0: that we only use his first name and initial, he said he scores a 70, and changing the evaluation could have dire implications.
1: It puts things in perspective. Are we going to make it? So a lot of people end up going homeless, drugs, or even suicide just so they don't have to deal with it. And it's not a good thing for us veterans.
0: The effort in Washington calls for modernizing the rating system, but does not address veterans who would lose services. This is Public News Service. You don't need to remind folks in Minnesota, but researchers say smoky air from wildfires is becoming more of a widespread public health issue. A local cardiologist says next time air quality worsens, heart risks need to be taken seriously.
2: As the Midwest sees more waves of smoke-filled air, experts say people should know it's not just something that impacts your lungs. Minnesota-based cardiologist Dr. Robin Germany says if particulates enter the bloodstream, other problems begin to surface.
3: And that causes, as you can imagine, inflammation and real stress on the heart. And difficulty breathing in and of itself can cause that same problem.
2: She says prolonged exposure could trigger a cardiac scare, especially if you have pre-existing conditions like heart disease, diabetes, high blood pressure, and asthma. Just like the rest of the population, Germany says staying indoors when the air quality is poor, with the windows and doors shut and the air conditioning turned on, is one of the best approaches to protect your heart and the rest of your health. I'm Mike Moen.
0: On its website, the Minnesota Pollution Control Agency provides updates and outlooks regarding the state's air quality. And a good chunk of New Mexico is desert, which explains why the state ranks fourth in the U.S. for dust storms.
4: The annual dust bulletin compiled by the World Meteorological Organization shows how many sand and dust storms the planet experienced in 2025 and their danger to air quality, health, and the environment. Scientist Daniel Tong developed a wind-blown dust emission model used by the National Oceanic and Atmospheric Administration to forecast dust storms across North America and globally.
5: We are seeing this increasing trend over the U.S. It has already a lot of alarming impacts on human health, transportation safety, and renewable energy generation.
4: NOAA reports there were 50 reported events in New Mexico between January and March of 2025. I'm Roz Brown.
0: Finally, North Dakotans facing housing discrimination issues could be met with even less resources because of a lag in federal funding.
6: The High Plains Fair Housing Center is the sole organization in North Dakota that helps marginalized clients who claim unfair treatment by a housing provider. Executive Director Michelle Ridd says about 75% of their operations are supported by federal grant funding. She says they've been waiting on the last installment of nearly $500,000 from a three-year Department of Housing and Urban Development grant. The last communication they received from HUD was in May.
7: So for the last 2 months, we've been in this gap. And as a small organization, we can just no longer continue without that third year. And so we have to lay off staff at the end of the month.
6: I'm Judith Ruiz Branch reporting.
0: This is Mike Clifford, and thank you for wrapping up your week with Public News Service. 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
8: Wondering if the benefits of owning a dog outweigh the costs? We will share a few factors that won't show up on the balance sheet on the Old Farmer's Almanac Radio Report. With more practical tips and useful advice, this is the Old Farmer's Almanac Radio Report for Friday, July 24th, the 205th day of the year. Actress Kristen Chenoweth has a birthday, and 345,000 amperes of electricity were measured in a lightning strike in Pittsburgh, Pennsylvania on this day in 1947. A recent survey by Kent State University has found that man's best friend might be due for an upgrade to a family's best friend. The study indicates that kids who have a close bond with a dog tend to have better relationships with parents. The causal link isn't clear, but researchers suspect a positive feedback loop in which each relationship reinforces the other. They also confirm something else we already knew: having a non-judgmental friend is soothing to the soul. Dogs prove to have a great calming effect on kids in stressful situations. That's the Old Farmer's Almanac Radio Report. Learn more at almanac.com.
9: This is Lee Habib, and this is Our American Stories, and we tell stories about everything here on this show, from the arts to sports, and from business to history, and everything in between, including your stories. 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They're some of our favorites. And today we have Faith bringing us the story of Hedy Lamarr. Take it away, Faith.
10: Famous Hollywood actress Hedy Lamarr was born in Austria in 1914. By the mid-1940s, she became the world's first superstar in Hollywood. She was known for her striking beauty and her at times scandalous movie appearances. Pulitzer Prize winner Richard Rhodes wrote a book titled Hedy's Folly, The Life and Breakthrough Inventions of Hedy Lamarr, the Most Beautiful Woman in the World. This book helps unpack the life of a woman that perhaps we thought we knew. Here is Richard Rhodes.
11: When she walked into a room, she actually stopped conversations. People would be startled by her appearance. The sad tragedy of her life, in a way, though, was that she was also highly intelligent. And since she was so strikingly beautiful, hardly anyone ever noticed her intelligence. It wasn't factored into the kind of roles she was given in movies, where she usually played some conventionally beautiful woman falling in and out of love with a handsome leading man. I mean, the tragedy of this woman was that she was, as she pointed out, more than a pretty face. She liked to say sarcastically, "I can tell you how to be glamorous. All you have to do is stand still and look stupid." Growing up in Vienna, her parents were wealthy. Her father was a Jewish banker and an athlete. Her mother had trained as a concert pianist. And she grew up in what was a really multicultural and multi-religious community in Vienna just around the time and after the time of the First World War. So a very cultured world. Vienna was just one of the centers of culture in those days, and particularly of theater. And she fell in love with theater. She was a good actress. She was smart, and she learned to play roles, and much more than the roles she later would play in American films ever tested her for. She also became kind of the catch of the day in Austria, exactly because of her beauty on the one hand and her fame on the other. And the second richest man in Austria decided he wanted her for his arm piece and courted her. His name was Fritz Mandl.
10: This relationship was doomed from the start. He had pursued her for her beauty, and because of that, he also was terribly jealous and insecure, making him quite a horrible husband.
11: I mean, he had maids picking up the extension whenever she was talking with friends on the phone and had her followed and so forth. He was quite certain that she was cheating on him, which, as far as I understand, she was not. So on the one hand, it was a glamorous life with castles and beautiful apartments in Vienna. But on the other hand, she said one time she felt as if she was in a golden cage, because she really was locked away.
10: It was now 1934, and pretty soon the Nazis would take over Austria. Hedy wanted to get out of Austria to pursue her dream of becoming a famous Hollywood actress. Of course, her jealous husband thought it was in bad taste for her to be an actress, so she decided to leave him.
11: The truth is, as I found when I researched the newspapers in New York and in Vienna, that it was quite a public divorce, as one might imagine. So off she went, first to Paris and then to London, and she had her jewelry to pawn to put together a kind of nest egg. It happened at that particular point in time that a Metro-Goldwyn-Mayer, Louis B. Mayer, the director, was in London and traveling around Europe, buying up the contracts of Jewish artists who understood that it was time to get out of Europe ahead of the Nazi attack on the Jews. He was able to get people to sign contracts at fairly low wages with his studio for up to 8 years at a time. So he really was kind of buying job lots of European actors. Hedy wasn't going to be conned into letting that happen to her. So when he made an offer to her after she met him in London, she basically said, no, that's not nearly sufficient, and walked out. That intrigued him. And then she found out what ship he was sailing back to the United States on, booked passage on the same ship, made sure he saw her playing deck tennis with handsome young men on the ship. And by the time they arrived in New York, she had a contract. Wasn't going to be conned into letting that happen to her. So when he made an offer to her after she met him in London, she basically said, no, that's not nearly sufficient, and walked out. That intrigued him. And then she found out what ship he was sailing back to the United States on, booked passage on the same ship, made sure he saw her

0: and a commitment to make a certain number of films. So she was launched.
1: She had charmed the director of MGM into hiring her for the price that she wanted. There's no doubt that while her beauty at times was a burden, at other times, she used it as a tool to get what she needed. She got to the States and soon started her new career as an actress.
2: And you've been listening to Richard Rhodes, and he's the author of Hedy's Folly, The Life and Breakthrough Inventions of Hedy Lamarr, the Most Beautiful Woman in the World. And what a story we're hearing so far. And my goodness, we learned right away what a tough negotiator Hedy Lamarr is. Not 8 years, no. Down to 3 years, she whittles Louis B. Mayer. And for more money, too. When we come back, this remarkable life, this remarkable American life, Hedy Lamarr's life continues here on Our American Stories.

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0: And we continue with Our American Stories, and we've been listening to the story of a famous actress from the 1940s, Hedy Lamarr. She had just arrived from Europe and was beginning her acting career in the States. Her first film with MGM was with French-American actor Charles Boyer. We pick up with author Richard Rhodes describing Hedy's breakout into Hollywood.
3: There's a moment in the film, and it was really Hedy's debut in Hollywood, where she steps out of a doorway into a lovely kind of sunlight, and she burst on the world as this extraordinarily beautiful woman, and really became a star overnight as a result. So from there, she made a few more films with Metro-Goldwyn-Mayer. She, like so many people who emigrated to the United States out of that terrible world of pre-World War II Europe, was immensely grateful to the country for taking her in, and she became a citizen around, I think, 1942 or 43, after she had spent the requisite time living in the United States.
4: While she loved her new home, the United States, and was grateful to be where she was, her heart still went out to those in Europe. During the Great Blitz of London, when the Germans began bombing London relentlessly, the English moved their children out of London to the countryside, or in large numbers they were shipped to Canada. This was the first time in history that countries were bombing cities and civilian areas. In attempts to save them, the British sent their children away.
3: Hedy, one day, reading, following this in the newspapers, was horrified to read that a shipload of children, one of the liners that was being used to transport

0: had been torpedoed by a German submarine and had sunk with, I think, 82 children were killed in that particular assault. By then, she had done something really quite unusual for Hollywood. She didn't drink. She didn't like to go to loud parties. But in order to fill her time between movies, she had to find something, some other way to occupy herself, and she took up inventing. She invented some new kind of stoplight. She invented a chair on a pivot that could be swung into a shower so that someone who couldn't stand up in the shower could take a shower and then swing back out in the chair and dry themselves off. So she was kind of a classic inventor in that she had no technical training particularly, but she had a way of looking at the world that asked, how can you fix this problem, this large or small problem that exists? So when she read about the German submarines torpedoing all these English ships, with particularly the ones with children on them, and realized that this was Austria and Germany was where she came from, and that it was horrible that her background should somehow be tied in with this terrible business of killing civilians, she decided she would figure out a way to make it more possible than it was at the time to attack and destroy a submarine. Unfortunately, the torpedoes of the day didn't have any real guidance systems on them. You would kind of move as close as you could and aim the torpedo in the general direction of the submarine, or rather where the submarine would be when you thought the torpedo would meet the submarine, and then you'd launch. And almost all of the torpedoes missed their targets. So she thought, well, there must be a way to guide a torpedo. And the way she thought of was using radio. A plane or a surface ship with a radio transmitter could transmit a signal to a torpedo that was probably, let's say, towing a wire antenna behind it on the surface to pick up the signal. And the signal could direct the rudder on the torpedo left or right and guide the torpedo in real time to the submarine and blow up the submarine and therefore prevent the children from being killed.
1: While the United States had not yet entered the war, there was an organization set up where inventors could send their wartime invention ideas to the government.
0: There were something like 300,000 submissions in the course of the Second World War. Unfortunately, almost none of which ever got developed into a workable instrument. That's where Hetty turned to find support for her idea of a radio-controlled torpedo. Now, she also had found a collaborator. This was another colorful figure from the 10s and 20s of the century named George Antheil, an American composer of avant-garde music and a concert pianist. They met at a dinner party with some friends and immediately bonded over the fact that they were both very interested in the European war. Hetty broached the idea of her torpedo. Antheil was immediately interested. The question became, what kind of radio control system could you use? There were no digital chips in those days. What would actually tell the torpedo how to direct itself? Antheil's music had featured a number of compositions, some of them quite notorious, using player pianos. And a player piano is operated by a scroll of paper with holes in it that rolls past a vacuum pipe. And where there's a hole, air is sucked in, and that triggers the mechanism that makes a key activate on the piano. So Antheil imagined that you could probably make a miniature version of one of these scrolls. You could make them out of something more durable than paper, obviously. And that device with its, in fact, he actually gave the scroll that they used in their model 88 holes, rather like the keys on a piano. So they had then Hetty's original idea for a radio-controlled torpedo. They wanted one, however, that couldn't be jammed by a radio signal, because if somebody was on the enemy side was picking up radio signals and they heard the signal being transmitted from the ship to the torpedo, they could, by producing a sound on the same frequency, basically jam the signal. So how do you solve that problem? Well, there Hetty got her idea from one of the world's first remote control boxes that had ever been used. She bought a very expensive radio, and radios in those days were the sizes of refrigerators. She bought a remote control for her living room radio that had was basically like the dial on an old dial phone, but it was a remote control. And she thought, well, something like that would work. And that's where the notion of having multiple frequencies with the signal jumping from frequency to frequency in a more or less random pattern would allow the transmitter to send a signal to the receiver in the torpedo that would jump around all over 88 different frequencies, and that no one could follow fast enough with a jamming signal. So the signal could go through, it couldn't be jammed. Here was a really great idea. They put it all together with the help of a physicist specialist in electronics who was loaned to them by the National Inventors Council, the organization I mentioned that was there to make these inventions possibly useful to the government. So obviously the National Inventors Council thought this was a worthy project, and indeed it was. It probably would have worked very well. But when they took it to the Navy, the obvious place to take it once you had worked out the basic ideas and had a blueprint for an invention, which by the way, she and George Antile, Hetty and George, then patented. It was patented under Hetty's maiden name, which at that time was Markey. So the patent was assigned to Hedvig Markey and George Antile. And under that name, it was given to them as a protection for their invention. They then donated this patent to the U.S. Navy.
2: And you've been listening to Richard Rhodes, the author of the definitive biography of Hetty Lamarr. When we come back, more of this remarkable story, Hetty Lamarr's story, here on Our American Stories.
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2: And we continue with Our American Stories, and we're about to hear the final part of famous Hollywood actress Hetty Lamarr's story. We learned that Hetty was not only beautiful, but she was brilliant as well. Her and her composer friend George Antile had created this frequency-hopping spread-spectrum technology and then handed it over to the Navy. We return to Faith with the rest of the story.
1: After passing it off to the Navy stamped it top secret, and they didn't hear about it for a long time. Hetty went on to live her life. She had two children and ended up getting married a total of 6 times, the longest marriage lasting about 7 years. After a little over a decade in the early 1950s, the idea for the radio-controlled torpedo was resurrected. The technology would soon prove itself to be incredibly useful.
0: When someone pulled it off the shelf and tossed it over to one of the many small engineering firms that the military keeps and maintains to develop ideas. And the engineer who looked it over thought, wow, this is an interesting idea. Not for torpedoes, but for ship-to-ship communications. because it was something that couldn't be jammed. So the first application of the Marquis-Entile invention came in the early 1950s in the form of a communications system between a plane and what's called a sonobuoy. A buoy, of course, is an object that's floating in the ocean. This particular buoy had a sonar system on its underside, underwater, that would project sonar signals down through the water to listen for submarines. The inventor, who spoke of it later as a very successful invention, said this was a perfect way to make sure we had a signal that was secure between the plane that would fly over and pick up the communications from the sonobuoy and from the sonobuoy itself. But pretty quickly, the Navy realized what an efficient way this was to talk from ship to ship. And the ships, for example, that were sent down to Cuba during the Cuban Missile Crisis in 1962 were all fitted with radio systems that used the patent that had been developed by Hedy Lamarr and George Antile. After that, it spread through the military. It became a pretty standard kind of communication systems. In the 1970s, a lot of these World War II and that era military secret inventions were declassified under Jimmy Carter as a way of boosting commercial development of these things. And this invention was picked up and used in some of the early car telephones, which of course preceded the kind of cell phones we have now, but had a similar problem that was not privacy so much as the fact that if you had one car telephone talking to another car telephone on one frequency within a given city, there would only be about 100 frequencies that you could use. That would mean that no more than a couple hundred cars could be talking to each other at the same time. And that obviously was not a commercially viable proposition. But if you could use this jumping frequency hopping, as Hedy called it, which came to be called spread spectrum when they changed it slightly, but it was basically the same idea that you move a signal around among different frequencies. With that, thousands of cars could talk to each other at the same time, and no one would really hear more than an occasional, maybe almost inaudible blip if two of the signals crossed each other and blotted each other out. Then later on, it was used as the basis for what we call Bluetooth today and still is used in Bluetooth. It didn't become the basis for all of our cell phones, primarily because it was slightly more expensive to manufacture the system than it is for the one that's used in cell phones in the United States. So the manufacturers decided they'd rather go with something that wasn't quite as good, actually, but that didn't cost them quite so much to make. There are, I think, cell phone systems elsewhere in the world, however, that do use the spread spectrum frequency hopping system. So what started out as a laudable interest in trying to save the lives of English children became then a patent that no one saw any use for about 10 years. And then it became a superb communication system for the Navy. Then it spread through the military. Then it was used, I think the GPS system that we all operate on these days is another example of the Hedy Lamarr, George Antile spread spectrum system that communicates back and forth between the satellites overhead and all of our ground systems. And then eventually Bluetooth, which of course is just universal for short distance communication with all sorts of smart equipment that we have around us today. Now, the one piece left in the story is Hedy's lingering feeling as she got older that she had never been given proper credit for this invention. You know, she didn't want the money. She had given the patent to the Navy, but she kind of felt that the very least that the nation could do for this gift she had given it was to thank her in some way. But of course, it had all been lost in the fact that her name on the patent wasn't Hedy Lamarr, it was Hedvig Marquis.
1: A man in Colorado who is working on digital communication stumbled upon the marquee Antheil patent and wondered who these people were and why their patent for this frequency hopping spread spectrum technology was just sitting there.
0: Started looking into it and discovered to his delight that the head big marquee was Hedy Lamarr. He had, like so many men of his age, had been absolutely, had a crush on Hedy when he was a teenager during the Second World War. And the idea that she might have not ever received credit for this really bothered him. All of this culminated in the inventors kind of getting together and agreeing that she should receive an award. And she did in the early 1990s. It was the Pioneer Freedom Foundation in San Francisco, which is devoted to recognizing the work of early digital pioneers. She obviously fit that category. She, by then, had had so many plastic surgeries that she really had ruined her face and she no longer went out in public. But she had a son who did and who came to San Francisco and received the award for her. She had made a tape for him, which he played to the conference. In it, she said, basically, thank you, I appreciate finally being recognized. But she had said to her son, when he called her before this event and told her what was coming up, she had said in inimical Hollywood style, well, it's about time. Then her last dream in life, this was a person who really did accomplish the things she wanted to accomplish. Her last goal in life was to live to the turn of the century, which she did. She died in January of the year 2000 in her little house in Florida near her children. Happy woman, no, I think she was never happy in love, but she did some extraordinary things in her life.
2: And great job on that, Faith. And what a story. And my goodness, it wasn't the money she ever wanted, but getting that recognition by the Pioneer Freedom Foundation in San Francisco, a big deal to her. Hedy Lamarr's story here on Our American Stories.

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1: We return to Our American Stories. Up next, the story of a man who led one of the earliest all-black regiments in the Civil War, the 54th Massachusetts, made famous by the movie Glory. We're talking about Colonel Robert Gould Shaw. Here to tell the story is Kirk Higgins, the Senior Director of Content at the Bill of Rights Institute. You can check out their great curriculum on American history at mybri.org. Let's get into this story. Take it away, Kirk.
2: It was July 1863, and a young 25-year-old Army colonel looked at the faces of his assembled troops. They were battle-tested and prepared, but they knew that the task before them would be difficult, perhaps even a suicide mission. But he urged them on anyway and encouraged them in their duty, reminding them of their historic mission. "The eyes of thousands will look on what you do tonight," the colonel told his men. And he was right. Colonel Robert Gould Shaw was commanding the 54th Massachusetts Volunteer Infantry Regiment, one of the first black regiments to serve during the American Civil War. Shaw and his men had battled racism and skepticism just for the right to engage in combat. Now, having won the right to serve their country, their tallest task lay before them. The 54th Massachusetts were readying to spearhead a charge on Fort Wagner, a heavily armed Confederate fortification that guarded the harbor to Charleston, South Carolina. To call it vital would be an understatement. Shaw and the brave men of the 54th had no illusions about the battle. Just days earlier, a previous attempt to take Fort Wagner had failed, leaving more than 300 Union troops dead, wounded, or missing. Now it was up to Shaw and the 54th Massachusetts to launch a successful attack and seize the fort for the Union. As evening fell, Shaw and his troops were ready. They began one of the most legendary charges of the Civil War, memorialized in the 1989 Oscar-winning film, Glory. But who was Colonel Robert Gould Shaw, and how did he come to lead such an important group of soldiers? The answer is traced back to Shaw's earliest days, where his principles, courage, and sense of duty were forged. Shaw was born in Boston on October 10, 1837. In many ways, Shaw lived the life of a typical upper-class youth. He studied French, Latin, Spanish, and Greek, and attended Jesuit St. John's College in Fordham, New York. His family was also wealthy enough to travel the world in an era where most people never left the confines of their hometown. And while in Switzerland, Shaw experienced a pivotal moment that profoundly influenced the formation of his identity and his views. Shaw read Uncle Tom's Cabin by Harriet Beecher Stowe, who he came to know. Uncle Tom's Cabin, with its horrifying depictions of slavery, had a galvanizing effect on the American abolition movement. It was a controversial book that helped to divide the sections of the country further. Soon, Shaw would have an opportunity to take up arms and fight back against the injustices he had read about, and he would embark on a military career that was both historic and short-lived. Shaw joined other members of wealthy elite society in the 7th New York Militia. He left for the war full of abolitionist fervor, believing the slave power aristocracy of the South had dominated the United States for too long. He also sought the immediate restoration of the Union, the primary motivation of most Union enlistees in 1861. That year, the 7th New York Militia was temporarily dispatched to help safeguard Washington, D.C. A letter Shaw wrote to his mother showed his optimism at a time when the worst dangers of the Civil War still lay ahead. "We all feel that if we can get into Washington before Virginia begins to make trouble, we shall not have much fighting. Won't it be grand to meet the men from all the states, east and west, down there, ready to fight for the country, as the old fellows did in the Revolution?" When the 7th New York Militia disbanded later that spring, Shaw secured an officer's commission in the 2nd Massachusetts Infantry. He saw action at the battles of Front Royal and Cedar Mountain in Virginia in 1862, opposing Thomas Stonewall Jackson's Shenandoah Valley campaign. Later that same year, Shaw fought at the Battle of Antietam, the bloodiest single day of the Civil War. Shaw had been slightly wounded at Front Royal and escaped another close call at Antietam, where he suffered a slight wound to the neck. At this point, Shaw was 24 years old, twice wounded, and his regiment had been badly bloodied at Antietam. He had already done plenty for the Union cause. But Shaw's greatest moments and sacrifices were yet to come. The U.S. Congress empowered the War Department to enroll free or enslaved black men in the Union Army on July 17, 1862. Approximately 74% of Northern black men of military age served in the Union Army during the Civil War. An astonishingly high figure. Black Union troops faced unique and terrible dangers as they were regarded by Confederates as rebellious slaves. This meant they were rarely granted prisoner of war status when surrendering, and if captured in battle, they could be enslaved or, in some cases, re-enslaved, if not killed outright. Racial atrocities occurred after battles at Fort Pillow, Tennessee, Petersburg, Virginia, and Plymouth, North Carolina, where black soldiers were executed by Confederate troops. These were the very real dangers Shaw and the brave troops of the 54th Massachusetts faced when they took up arms for the Union cause and marched south into enemy territory. Shaw was initially reluctant to leave his regiment. He also wasn't convinced the regiment would see much action. It was common at the time for black regiments to be assigned labor duty to free up white Union Army units for combat. And they were paid less, too. During the course of their enlistment, black Union soldiers protested the official pay discrimination of the U.S. government, which authorized white soldiers to be paid $13 per month, while black soldiers were only paid $10, with $3 withheld for their clothing. Shaw led a boycott of wages, even forfeiting his own pay until his soldiers were paid equally to their white counterparts. Shaw earned the devotion of his men, who respected his fight for their equality. In turn, he was impressed with their tenacity and skill, which many had doubted. Before the regiment was sent from Massachusetts to South Carolina in May 1863, Shaw wrote to his father, "There is no doubt that we will lead the state with as good a regiment as any that has marched." While initially assigned labor duties in South Carolina, Shaw pushed for the opportunity for his men to prove themselves in meaningful combat. The 54th got their chance on July 16, 1863, at the Battle of Grimble's Landing, where the regiment fought well. 2 days later, Shaw and many of these brave men would make their final charge into battle and claim their unique place in American history. On July 18, 1863, Shaw and the 54th Massachusetts were chosen to spearhead an assault on Fort Wagner on Morris Island, South Carolina. But it wasn't going to be easy. Morris Island was very narrow, so only one regiment at a time could be sent to attack Fort Wagner. Even worse, Union forces had bombarded Fort Wagner with 9,000 shells in preparation for the invasion, but the fort's defenses had been largely unharmed. But Shaw and the 54th Massachusetts marched forward anyway. After waiting for nightfall, the men began their attack. Shaw and the 54th Massachusetts fell under withering fire from Confederate cannoneers and riflemen within 200 yards of the fort. While exhorting his men to storm over the parapets, the outer fortifications of the fort, Shaw raised his sword and shouted what may have been his final words. "Forward, 54th, forward." Shaw was shot through the chest and killed during the fierce fighting at just 25 years old. But the courageous men of the 54th Massachusetts were not done fighting. Roughly half of the 54th Regiment stormed over the parapets and pushed their way inside the fort. They held the fort's ramparts for approximately 1 hour before being driven back. The white Union regiments that followed in support also failed to take and hold Fort Wagner. The losses among the 54th Massachusetts were staggering. 272 of the regiment's 600 engaged men were killed, wounded, or captured. This included Lewis Douglas, son of Frederick Douglas, who was grievously wounded during the battle but survived. Confederate General Johnson Haygood, who commanded the 1,700 defenders at Fort Wagner, had a deep contempt for abolitionists. He ordered a large trench dug in front of the fort. The bodies of 20 of Shaw's men were thrown on top of him and then covered with sand. If Haygood thought such a move would be insulting to Shaw and his family, he was wrong. Shaw's father, Francis, wrote that he could think of, quote, no holier place for his son to rest than surrounded by his brave and devoted soldiers.
1: And a terrific job on the production, editing, and storytelling by our own Monty Montgomery. And a special thanks to Kirk Higgins, the Senior Director of Content at the Bill of Rights Institute. You can check out their great curriculum on American history at mybri.org. So for any of you who've ever seen the movie Glory, now you know the backstory of the character played by Matthew Broderick, otherwise known as Ferris Bueller. And what a story that we hear here. And this one book, and that's Uncle Tom's Cabin, and the influence it has on this white man from Boston, who now becomes not only a fervent abolitionist, but dies in the cause and for the cause. The story of Robert Gould Shaw here on Our American Stories.
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5: Heat and humidity will be the main weather story across the region as we go through the weekend. For tonight, we'll see partly cloudy skies across most of the area, a slight chance for some lingering shower and thundershower activity over far eastern Kansas, but that's going to be very spotty activity. A little bit of fog developing in eastern and central portions of Nebraska as well in the overnight hours as humidity continues to increase. Temperatures in the upper 60s and low 70s across much of Kansas and Nebraska, mid to upper 70s from central and eastern Kansas down into Oklahoma. A hot day in store Saturday. A little bit of cloud cover over eastern parts of the region early in the day, but that'll move off very quickly. Lots of sunshine with high temperatures in the upper 90s and low 100s across most of the region. A few mid-90s holding on in southeast Nebraska and northeast Kansas. A Sunday, even hotter. High temperatures climbing well into the triple digits across most of the region. And the heat index, in some cases across Kansas and Oklahoma, as high as 110. I'm meteorologist Ray Miller in the Weatherology Weather Center.
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7: News this hour from Town Hall. I'm John Scott. U.S. military hitting various targets in Iran for 13th night in a row. Correspondent Laura Winters reports.
8: President Trump appears to be losing patience with Iranian leaders who refuse to make a deal. The U.S. military taking out targets in Iran, including military command centers and drone storage facilities, for a 13th night in a row. The president telling Axios he's considering a massive attack on Iran, bigger than ever before, and that he is close to a decision.
7: And the U.S. military says it has fired on another merchant vessel that was trying to breach its blockade of Iranian ports. American forces disabling the MT Levine in the Gulf of Oman. The White House rolling out its latest nuclear energy initiative.
9: President Trump announced a major nuclear energy milestone from the Oval Office.
10: So these are the first new privately funded advanced reactors to turn on the United States in over four decades, and making sure that these groundbreaking designs were safe to build and test so quickly was a challenge that required a historic partnership between these innovative companies and our administration.
9: The White House says the administration is working to accelerate nuclear energy as demand for reliable electricity continues to grow. Willie Nelson, The White House.
7: In health news, the number of measles cases in the U.S. has now surpassed the record-breaking tally for all of 2025, with five more months of 2026 still to come. Bernie Bennett reports.
11: The U.S. Centers for Disease Control and Prevention logged 2,318 cases of measles as of Thursday. The nation had 2,289 cases in 2025, the worst year for measles in more than three decades. Now, 2026 has easily become the U.S.'s worst year for measles since 1991, as major outbreaks in South Carolina, Utah, and Arizona have sickened hundreds, and small clusters of cases sparked in other states. I'm Bernie Bennett.
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7: Police in New York City investigating two non-fatal stabbings as possible hate crimes.
13: A man is under arrest in New York City for the alleged non-fatal stabbings of two people that police are investigating as possible hate crimes. They say 51-year-old Raul Morales stabbed an Asian man and then a Jewish man in separate attacks Thursday while yelling the Arabic phrase Allahu Akbar. The stabbings happened about two blocks apart in broad daylight on Manhattan's Upper West Side. Commissioner Jessica Tisch says an initial investigation suggests that mental health may have been a factor in the attacks. Tisch said in April that more than half of all confirmed hate crimes in New York City so far this year have targeted Jewish people. I'm Donna Warder.
7: The Trump administration wants soldiers to consider becoming truck drivers. A new campaign launched will greatly benefit veterans who recently drove large military vehicles. News at townhall.com. A seaplane carrying 11 people crashed and caught fire on the rocky coast of a remote forested island near the Canadian border with Washington State. But a swift rescue by boat and air got everyone safely to hospitals. The seaplane crashed Thursday afternoon in the San Juan Islands. LeBron James moving back to the East Coast.
14: LeBron James says he believes he can help make the Philadelphia 76ers a championship team. The 41-year-old also feels he has something to prove.
15: I seen something on social media the other day that wherever I go, that maybe in the plane, I'm not a factor anymore, so I get that as well, too. So that's just a little motivation.
14: ESPN reports James's two-year deal in Philadelphia is worth a modest $8 million. Teammates will include fellow All-Stars Joel Embiid, Tyrese Maxey, and Jaylen Brown. I'm Ed Donahue.
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17: This is Kansas Profile. I'm Ron Wilson, director of the Huck Boyd National Institute for Rural Development at Kansas State University. Bring back the wave. That may sound like a line from a 1960s Beach Boys song, but it is actually a phrase with much deeper meaning. It serves as a reminder to avoid a genuine tragedy, such as what happened to a rural family due to a distracted driver. It's today's Kansas Profile. Last week, we met Denis and Jess Cupp, owners of MKC's Kitchen, LLC. Jess and Denis met and were married in Texas. Jess visited Kansas to help his parents after they bought a place near Nest City where they were raising pheasants as game birds. "When I got out here, I realized I really enjoyed being in the country," Cupp said. "We felt this would be the best place to raise our kids, so we moved here." The Cupps bought an old farmhouse, remodeled it, and that is where their kids grew up. Their daughter Kenzie grew up cooking with her father and loved preparing food for people. She dreamed of going to culinary school and becoming a farm-to-table chef. After high school, she was attending culinary school in Hayes when tragedy struck. On March 1, 2021, Kenzie was weeks away from graduating at the top of her culinary school class and was driving home from Hayes. As he was crossing Highway 4, a distracted driver in a fully loaded truck came through the stop sign and smashed into her car. She was killed on impact. The commercial operator was using WhatsApp on his phone, talking to his passenger and finishing his lunch while driving, Denis Cupp said. He claimed he never saw the flashing red lights or the stop sign when he barreled through the intersection, she said. Kenzie was known for not using her phone while driving and always kept it in the same spot, Cupp said. That's where it was found after the collision. In March 2022, the Cupp family started MKC's Kitchen in honor of their daughter. This licensed commercial kitchen is located on the Cupp family farm near the rural community of Bazine, population 282 people. Now that's rural. MKC Rub and Kenzie's Everything Sauce are the company's lead products. They are available at regional stores and through the website at www.mkckitchen.com. The Cupps wanted to do more to prevent such tragedies. They started a nonprofit organization called Kenzie Cares to prevent distracted driving. A portion of the proceeds from sales of MKC's kitchen products is donated to Kenzie Cares. One project of Kenzie Cares is called Bless a Meal, through which home-cooked food is provided to a family. Kenzie Cares has a few key messages. One is, nothing on your cell phone is worth someone's life. Another is, heads up, phones down while driving. Another message has to do with the time-honored but disappearing practice of getting a friendly wave from other drivers as one meets them. We loved how almost everyone waved or nodded when you passed them driving down the road, Cupp said. Now we mostly only see the tops of people's heads as we pass them, she said. You have to drive very defensively and hope you don't get hit by someone looking down at their phone, she added. The Cupps wish to restore that practice of drivers giving a friendly wave rather than looking at messages on their cell phones while driving. Bring back the wave is their slogan for this initiative. We want to educate and bring awareness of the distraction of cell phones while driving, Cupp said. So many lives have been taken from families that are changed forever because someone was checking their phone. We want to prevent this heartbreak and devastation from happening to other families, she said. For more information, go to www.kenziecares.org. That's KenzieeCares.org. Bring back the wave. No, it's not a Beach Boys song. It's a call for drivers to give an alert and friendly wave to each other rather than being distracted by messages on their cell phones. We commend Denis and Jess Cupp for making a difference by encouraging safe and undistracted driving. I hope their message will start a wave of change. For the Huck Boyd National Institute for Rural Development, this is Ron Wilson with Kansas Profile.
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20: 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Coming up next is Ross Jansen's weather forecast, Town Hall News, and shortly we'll have the Sports Spotlight with Rocky Downing and some Ag News. We're joined now by meteorologist Ross Jansen as we take a look at the weather forecast for today on KFRM, brought to you by BTI, our family in partnership with your family.
23: We've seen some welcome rainfall in Kansas over the past couple of days, but given how hot it's going to be in the coming days, this moisture is likely going to evaporate pretty quickly. Good Friday to you. This is meteorologist Ross Jansen here as we track the latest system across the Central Plains this morning. It'll be moving out of the area later this afternoon, and then the big heat dome that we've been advertising the past several days will start to take over as we head into the early stages of next week. This upper level high is going to position out across western Kansas and eastern Colorado, and we basically go from hot to hotter, and some of the hottest weather of the summer is likely to arrive in the next 4 to 6 days before it starts to break down later next week. So we're looking at highs to get back above 100 degrees on a pretty large scale. And I think this upcoming heat wave will be hotter than the one that we just came out of just a couple of days ago. Now, northwest Kansas today, we'll be looking at sunshine returning this afternoon and a high temperature back up into the mid-90s. We'll see the wind light out of the northwest, should be less than 15 miles an hour. Later on tonight, clear, low temperatures drop into the mid-60s. We'll have light winds, and I don't think there'll be much wind on Saturday for northwest Kansas as high temperatures climb back above 100 degrees. Could be up around 105 on Sunday with sunshine and a light wind out of the south. Southwest Kansas, we'll see a clearing sky once we get into the afternoon and high temperatures return to the low to mid-90s. We'll have south winds switching around to the north, but wind speeds today in southwest Kansas should be less than 20 miles an hour. Low temperatures tonight down around 70 degrees. We're pushing upper 90s to near 100 on Saturday with light winds out of the southeast. And coming up on Sunday, good chance to go back above 100 degrees for southwest Kansas with light winds from the south. For central Kansas, now that the morning showers and storms are winding down, we'll see some sunshine returning later this afternoon with highs near 90, and the wind speeds should be less than 15 miles an hour. A clear sky coming up later on tonight with a low in the low 70s. We're headed for highs in the mid to upper 90s on Saturday, and then it will be highs around 100 degrees on Sunday with south winds of around 10 to 15. So the extended forecast, of course, we've all been hearing about just how hot it's going to be as we head into the early stages of next week. And again, this is likely going to be some of the hottest weather that we've had of the summer as the high pressure system continues to control the narrative really for the middle of the country. And this hot weather is going to stretch from the deep south all the way to the northern Rockies. There's a huge chunk of the western two-thirds of the United States that's going to be stuck under this large high-pressure system. And again, that's where we're going to see some of the hottest weather coming up. So Monday afternoon, I'm looking for highs that will generally be up around 105 over most of the central plains, and our winds are going to be out of the south. Now, the expectation is that that upper-level high will start to relax a little bit as we approach the middle of next week. It doesn't mean we're going to start cooling down right away, though, because highs are going to remain around or above 100 degrees through at least Wednesday. But what gets a bit interesting is that as the upper level high does start to weaken a bit, it's going to allow for a wind shift to move into northwest Kansas as early as Monday afternoon. And that could potentially lead to an isolated storm or two in northwest Kansas and adjacent areas of Colorado and Nebraska. Now, any chance of a storm Monday is going to be very isolated. Most of us won't see anything at all. The chance for storms will get a little bit better on Tuesday, but it's limited to northwest Kansas, eastern Colorado, parts of western Nebraska, and it does remain very, very isolated. As we move into Wednesday, high temperatures remain up around 100 degrees, but northwest Kansas will likely be dropping back into the mid and upper 90s. And then as the upper level high begins to shift back toward Arizona at the end of next week, we will see the heat breaking down. There's not a lot of opportunities for rain next week. Of course, we just talked about some of the isolated storm chances returning to northwest Kansas for Monday and Tuesday. But again, that's going to be very spotty. I would keep an eye on Thursday night into Friday because there should be a weak front drifting across the central plains late next week, and that could lead to some scattered storm chances as the upper level high begins to shift farther west. The temperature will cool back into the low 90s by the end of next week. And then I think early August, the temperature will be near or slightly cooler than average across the middle of the country. As for rainfall, of course, most of us are greatly concerned that we might be stuck in a pattern where we're not going to have a lot of rain coming up. I do think there's a potential as we approach, you know, August 8th through the 10th, somewhere in that time frame, we're going to begin to see the high break down enough where chances for storms, still on a scattered scale, would likely return to the area. But at least we do have the possibility of seeing a shift in the pattern that could bring some rain back in early August. And I do think the temperatures are going to be near or slightly cooler than average as we kick off the new month. So at least some good news down the road, even though in the short term, of course, we've got a lot of hot weather coming up. That's a look at your regional weather on this Friday. This is meteorologist Ross Jansen, and I'll be back again next week, of course, with an update on the heat wave. And we'll talk about some of the storm chances that could be in our future as we approach the end of the week.
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1: Breaking news this hour from Town Hall, Armit Thomason. The Trump administration announcing double-digit tariffs on dozens of trading partners.
2: President Trump is citing human rights abuses to impose new tariffs of 10 to 12%. 0.5% on products from 60 countries, citing their failure to enforce an import ban on goods produced with forced labor. The announcement came just as the 150-day clock runs out on temporary 10% levies he imposed after the Supreme Court struck down his larger tariffs from February. Under Section 301 of the 1974 Trade Act, the president is permitted to impose such taxes. A statement from U.S. Trade Representative Jameson Greer says the action will begin to correct what is both a human rights abuse and distortive trade practice. Jennifer King, Washington.
1: AI data centers are rapidly becoming the hottest of hot-button issues in communities around the country. President Trump says elected as well as business leaders have a big sales job.
3: You have to convince your community how great these things. You can't fight it. You have to go with it. And you're going to have all that protection, and we're giving you automatic protection, but you're going to make a tremendous amount of money. You're going to reduce taxes, and you're going to have something that if you don't have it, Everybody else wants it.
4: The president hosting a forum at which governors and utility company brass signed on to a voluntary pledge to shield consumers from higher utility bills resulting from data centers. Local and, in the case of New York, a state ban on data centers have been imposed. TikTok could be on the hook for a huge fine from the European Union after the EU ruled that it failed to safeguard the privacy of children. Heads up for the Hawaiian Islands. Hurricane Fausto strengthened into a Category 2 storm. And forecasters say it is expected to bear down on the Hawaiian Islands next week. Watching Wall Street this morning, the Dow futures 192 points higher. NASDAQ futures 4 points lower. More on these stories, townhall.com.
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4: Spain's government has declared a nationwide emergency after multiple wildfires forced evacuation of some 10,000 people in the central region of Madrid. Today's measure means that Spain's interior ministry has taken charge of overseeing the firefighting efforts by Spain's regions. The regional government of Madrid says that 10,000 people have been evacuated from different villages as fires rage out of control amid a heat wave that is fanning the flames. Authorities in southwestern France ordered more mass evacuations on the Atlantic coast because of large wildfires there. An estimated 40,000 people have been driven from their homes in the past couple of days in that region. An Indian activist has wrapped up his 26-day hunger strike, but protesters in India's cockroach movement say they'll continue demonstrating until the country's education minister decides to step down. News and analysis, townhall.com. Cost of borrowing to buy a home continues moving in an upward direction.
8: Mortgage buyer Freddie Mac says the average rate on a 30-year mortgage rose this week to 6.58%. This is the third straight weekly increase, and it brings the rate to its highest level in nearly 12 months. While the average rate is still lower than it was a year ago, it has been mostly rising after briefly slipping below 6% in February. Rates began climbing soon after as higher oil prices due to the war with Iran pushed up the long-term bond yields and influenced mortgage rates. I'm Alex Vega.
4: Rabbi Jeffrey Myers has announced he is retiring from the Tree of Life congregation in Pittsburgh. He led that community through the aftermath of a 2018 anti-Semitic attack. That attack left 11 worshipers dead. Myers has helped the congregation to heal in the intervening years. He's planning to go back to New Jersey to be near family. More on these stories, townhall.com.
24: Every auction has a story.
4: Myers has announced he is retiring from the Tree of Life congregation in Pittsburgh. He led that community through the aftermath of a 2018 anti-Semitic attack. That attack left 11 worshipers dead. Myers has helped the congregation to heal in the intervening years. He's planning to go back to New Jersey to be near family. More on these stories.

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3: The Kansas Sports Spotlight takes a shine on John Riggins, who's about to have his jersey retired for the Washington Commanders. John Riggins, out of Centralia, Kansas, was a three-sport athlete, a high school All-American in football, All-State in basketball, and won twice the Class B 100-yard dash title. His high school in Centralia, now located on John Riggins Avenue. His college career for the Kansas Jayhawks, a two-time All-Big Eight Conference first-team selection, and an All-American. Riggins, while at KU, broke Gale Sayers' career rushing record for the school and is now ranked fifth in Kansas' all-time rushing leaders, 14th for total yards. He was drafted by the New York Jets before going to the Washington Redskins and leading them to the Super Bowl in 1983 over the Miami Dolphins. On a fourth and short, he broke a 43-yard touchdown run that gave the Redskins the lead and eventually the Super Bowl title. He was named the game's most valuable player. His jersey, number 44, will be retired, just the seventh player in franchise history to have a jersey number retired. That'll take place week 9 against the LA Rams for the Washington Commanders. Centralia's John Riggins in the Kansas Sports Spotlight.
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6: It is a program designed to support cattle producers by supporting small and medium-sized processors.
5: Farm Production and Conservation Undersecretary Richard Fordyce explains the makeup of the SPUR program.
6: We took $500 million out of the Commodity Credit Corporation to support this effort. We're going to be working through the Chief Economist's office to be able to create a payment calculation. It'll be by the head that go through these facilities. These facilities, to be eligible, they need to be USDA inspected, or they also need to be a part of the Talmadge-Aiken Cooperative Inspection Program, which is essentially state inspectors that are basically licensed to do USDA inspection.
5: The SPUR program will be administered by the Farm Service Agency, but the undersecretary says not in the traditional sense.
6: It will not be done through the county office system, but it will actually be implemented from here in Washington. Farm Service Agency will get numbers from the Food Safety Inspection Service here at USDA, so we will know the number of head that have gone through a particular plant, and then we will contact that processor, make them aware of their eligibility, make them aware of what that support might look like, and then there'll be a pre-filled application that they'll be able to sign and we'll be able to participate in the program.
5: He adds the SPUR program works in conjunction with additional USDA efforts to

0: strengthen our nation's beef industry and boost beef supplies.
1: We can raise beef, but in order to get that into a retail location, get that on a consumer's plate, it requires that really important step of processing. And so this is just an effort to support that infrastructure and help ensure it's there for the long term.
0: I'm Rod Bain reporting for the U.S. Department of Agriculture in Washington, D.C.
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3: A heat wave is coming. Hello, I'm Kellen Havikin with the latest agribusiness news on Brownfield. Pioneer Brands Z-Series soybeans are the ones you trust to lead with the next-generation genetics. Z-Series soybeans set a new industry standard for agronomic performance and yield potential. An ag meteorologist says he's closely watching how another heat wave could impact crop conditions in parts of the U.S. Brian Fuchs with the National Drought Mitigation Center says there's been adequate precipitation, but the situation could change quickly.
4: It's really going to attack some of those areas that, even though they may not be showing drought on the map right now, really is going to be dependent on what they see in the soil profile as far as how much moisture is available.
3: He tells Brownfield overnight temperatures will be critical in recovery.
4: Do we, warm up during the day and then we actually get some relief overnight to take some of the stress off those plants? That's going to be key.
3: North Central Kansas farmer Brett Grauerhold says ongoing drought is stressing his corn and soybean crops.
5: Luckily, with some irrigation in the area, then they've been able to keep it going and keep reproduction stages going since we're starting to hit that in the soybeans and definitely in that in the corn.
3: He tells Brownfield he's finding large cracks in the soil.
5: Pretty consistent from anywhere from 3/4 of an inch to 1 inch wide, with certain spots of the fields showing wider cracks up to that 1.5 to 2 inches wide. How deep those go, I haven't had the guts to drop a pair of pliers or a screwdriver down there yet.
3: Senate lawmakers questioned U.S. Trade Representative Jamison Greer about agricultural exports on Wednesday. During a hearing, Greer said President Trump's trade agenda is working for farmers and ranchers.
6: For starters, the United States currently has 19 framework or reciprocal trade deals covering 32% of global gross domestic product.
3: A professor of weed science at the University of Illinois says a new analysis finds the economic cost of glyphosate ban would be monumental. Eric Hager says the research done in conjunction with the state soybean association shows Illinois farmers alone would lose up to $600 million every year.
7: What would be the cost of these alternate herbicides relative to glyphosate? Would they be as effective? And then further, if some of these other products were now in higher demand, the likelihood that they would increase in price over time was very likely.
3: A market analyst says wheat futures have been rallying this month. Jim McCormick with AgMarket.net says the surge has primarily been driven by escalating geopolitical conflicts in the Black Sea region.
8: The world, I believe, is getting very, very nervous about getting wheat out of Russia and potentially out of Ukraine, as the war in that part of the world has really intensified greatly.
3: I'm Kellen Havikin for Brownfield.
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13: Corinth, Utah is a small town about an hour north of Salt Lake City. In its boom years of the 1870s, it was a mining town.
14: In the springtime, the streets would get so muddy that freight wagons had a hard time moving out. So they paved them with the slag from the gold smelter that was here in Corinth.
13: Marjorie Mills shares the story from her hometown on the north side of the Great Salt Lake. While the material they used on the streets was waste material, it wasn't your ordinary dirt and gravel.
14: The refining process wasn't that great, and so there was a lot of gold in that slag. So that slag was used to pave the streets.
13: So Corinth became known as the town with streets paved with gold. In fact, it caught the attention of those in the mining industry when they became more efficient with their mining technology.
14: Years later, they found a better refining process and dug up the streets and got more gold out of the streets, so Corinth no longer has its streets paved with gold.
13: Corinth's mining days waned, and farming helped take its place. However, the location near the Salt Lake made growing crops difficult.
14: They tried to grow fruit trees just before the turn of the century out west. There was Fruitvale, Appledale. There was even schools out there, and there was orchards all over, but they just didn't survive. The trees died because of the alkali would come out in the soil, and the soil wouldn't drain out because it would just stay muddy all the time.
13: Today, the state's first drainage district makes the land here able to support a variety of crops, although the orchards are now gone. In fact, Marjorie's family has made their career farming and ranching in the area for several generations. Traveling the countryside in Corinth, Utah, I'm Andrew McCray.
15: This is Steve Knopfinger reporting for KFRM. I had the chance to talk with Jeff Frazier. He is the market development manager for Schuyler. It's good to have a chance to talk with you, Jeff. Could you tell our listeners why now is a good time to grow canola?
16: There's never been a more exciting time to grow winter canola. Demand continues to increase while available acres remain relatively limited, and that's creating tremendous opportunity for our growers. Canola gives producers another profitable crop option that complements wheat rather than replacing it. And with strong pricing, expanding processing capacity, and growing demand in renewable fuels, canola is becoming an increasingly important crop across the southern plains. And just as importantly, it helps diversify farm income and reduce the risk of relying solely just on one commodity or a couple commodities.
15: Please tell us about the new market opportunities for canola, especially for growers in Kansas and Oklahoma, including renewable diesel and canola oil.
16: Yeah, it's really exciting. The demand story is really what's changed over the last several years. Renewable diesel production has created an entirely new market for canola oil because of its excellent carbon intensity profile and outstanding fuel characteristics. On top of that, the meal that's produced after crushing canola is a high-quality livestock feed that's in strong demand as well. So growers aren't just supplying one market anymore. They're supplying multiple growing industries. And for producers in Kansas and Oklahoma, that's important because demand is now being driven by long-term domestic consumption rather than relying heavily on exports. And we believe that the outlook for canola has never been stronger.
15: Let's talk about canola bids. What's canola paying and what is the potential?
16: So our current new crop bids are around $13.50 per bushel delivered Goodland as of mid-July, which is creating a very attractive revenue opportunity when compared to current wheat prices. But as always, the prices will reflect the current market, so we encourage all of our growers to reach out for updated bids. When growers look beyond the price alone and evaluate total net return per acre, canola is proving to be a very competitive crop. Higher gross revenue combined with rotational benefits proves that the following wheat crop can significantly improve whole farm profitability. As demand continues to expand, we're very optimistic about the long-term outlook for canola pricing and acreage across the region.
15: Is there still time to plant winter canola, and what are the agronomic benefits?
16: Absolutely. So planting season is actually just around the corner in the September and early October timeframe. Growers across Kansas and Oklahoma still have plenty of time to prepare. Agronomically, winter canola fits extremely well into wheat-based rotations, so it helps break disease and insect cycles and provides outstanding control for troublesome grassy weeds. It improves herbicide rotation options and often results in a much stronger wheat yield following canola. Many producers tell us that one of the biggest surprises wasn't just the canola crop itself and its profitability, about how much better their wheat performed the following year after seeing increases north of 20% over continuous wheat rotations, even in a tough year like this year.
15: Can wheat growers make an easy transition to introducing canola as a rotation crop?
16: They absolutely can. Most wheat producers already own most of the equipment needed to grow canola. There are certainly management differences, but they are very manageable with the right support. And that's where education becomes so important. Through our network of university researchers, agronomists, seed companies, retailers, experienced growers as well, we help producers learn the best management practices before they ever even plant their first acre. And many of our successful canola growers today were first-time growers either this year or last year.
15: That was Jeff Frazier. He is the market development manager of Schooler. And he talked about opportunities for growers in Kansas and Oklahoma to grow canola for renewable diesel and canola oil, and about transitioning into growing canola and putting it into rotations with wheat. This is Steve Knopfsinger reporting for KFRM.
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15: It's time for a look at your markets here with Pete Loewen of Loewen & Associates. Pete, how are the markets doing this morning?
18: Yeah, I got a very ugly start going on in wheat with KC and Chicago both down over 20 cents, and corn and bean markets following, but at a pretty hefty distance. We're down 6 or 7 in corn, beans are down 2. And on the meat side of the equation, hogs with a slightly lower start, live and feeder cattle on the plus side are unchanged. And, of course, we got a pretty decent reprieve yesterday from the hard selling that we've seen across the cattle complex. Feeders finished $2 to $3 higher, fats $1 to $2 better in the front month, August live cattle. Rebound yesterday happened after it tiptoed down below key support briefly. On one hand, it was good to see that contract not totally fall apart after taking out those lows. But on the other hand, it still opened the door on the chart technicals to the next downside target or support, which is close to $25, 100 below yesterday's low. On the front end, August feeder cattle, they have thankfully avoided taking out key support here lately, but they did come within $2.05 from it. And if that number ends up being hit and erased, the closest support for those August feeders is actually over $45, 100 below the market. So very key point here for those August feeders, in my opinion, to not blow through this near-term support. And obviously yesterday we were headed up, and the start today is higher also. So those are good things. In the cash feedlot trade, not so good. Nebraska moved more numbers yesterday, mostly 365 dress. That's down $10 to $15 from where they were last week. Their live trades range from 230 to 32 so far this week. That's down around $5 for a week ago. Of course, a week ago we had really broad ranges where we started the week down from the previous, but then as the week progressed, the trade got weaker and weaker. Texas reporting has been confidential so far this week. Kansas traded some 230 yesterday live. That's $5 to $10 lower than what we saw last week. Cattle on feed numbers come at us after the close. Average analyst estimates looking for a cattle on feed total on July 1. That's 102.2% of a year ago. Placements in June expected at 98%, and marketings in June expected to come in at 97%. The cattle slaughter number yesterday, 108,000 head. That's 1,000 less than the previous week. It's 10,000 less than last year. Hog slaughter, 479,000 head. That's 29,000 above a week ago, 16,000 bigger than last year. Obviously polar opposite to what we see in cattle. And then the CME index quotes, lean hog number not available in this round. Feeder index was 350.72. That was down 240 from the previous quote. Pork cutouts yesterday up 98 cents in the afternoon. Number at 104.48. Choice beef down 63 at 362.87, and select beef down about 82 at 348.75. As far as our futures finished, the August live cattle were up $2.20 and still well below where cash was trading. October live cattle up 217, D's up $1.87, August feeders up 260, SEP 365 higher, and the October feeders up 360. And then in the hogs, we were up 70 cents in August, October up 55. Currently, August hogs down a nickel from yesterday's close at 102.10, October down 15 cents, 88.75, August feeder cattle up $1.45, 345.22, SEP feeders up $1.82, 341.67, October up $1.97 at 335.42, and in the live cattle, the August contract up 85 cents, 226.25, October 97 higher, 222.35, and December live cattle up $1.05 at 221.72 at the moment. Move on to the grain and oilseed trade. It was a lot quieter session yesterday than what we had back on Wednesday when we got the big rally. The corn and soybeans still managed to settle on the north side of unchanged, but KC and Chicago wheat finished a little bit lower. It was day two and the final day of the Wheat Quality Council spring wheat tour, spring and durum wheat, I should say, in the northern plains. It showed an average yield for day two specifically, 48 bushels per acre. Last year, the same routes, the routes came in at 47.1, and the five-year average, 43.8, so considerably better than that longer-term average. Their final tour number for North Dakota was 48 bushels per acre. That's one under last year, although it's above the five-year average final number, which is 45.8. In geopolitical news, Russia retaliated against Ukraine, bombing Russian grain export infrastructure by returning the favor and trying to take out a couple cargo ships, and that shut down Ukraine grain ports. Oddly, though, futures did not react at all on the positive side, which positive side would have been a normal reaction. And I say that because we got the lower close in wheat yesterday still, and some heavy pressure in wheat last night also. On the weather side of things, pretty big change on the temperature side for the Corn Belt in the 6 to 10s and the 8 to 14s because it's normal temps across the majority of that area, yet still above to much above normal temps for central and southern plain states as well as all of the south. The precip chances moved to normal to above chances for most of hard red winter wheat country and still below normal for most of the Corn Belt. Now, do I have faith in 6 to 10 and 8 to 14 day forecasts? No, I do not. Does that stop people from trading and reacting to it, even though it's not the greatest data? That answer is also no. But here we are. Fund activity yesterday showed them as estimated sellers of 3,400 wheat. They were on the buy side of 3,700 corn contracts, 2,000 beans. Overall, funds are still light to moderate longs in corn and soybeans, and they have a very small net short in wheat that, since we're down so heavily today, I'm sure that small net short's going to move to a larger one if we continue on this path. The closes yesterday in futures, September corn was up 2 cents, December up 2 3/4, August beans were up 4.5 cents, new crop November was up 4 3/4, SEP KC wheat down 3 3/4 cents, D's down 3 1/4, next year's new crop July down 5 3/4, SEP Chicago down 9.5, D's 9 lower, SEP Minneapolis up a penny, and the December contract up 0.5 cent. When the overnight session finished this morning, corn market was 4 to 5 cents lower, bean market 2 to 3 lower, and we did close 15 to 21 lower across the wheat complex, so pretty ugly. 8 a.m. daily export reporting, we got nothing this morning. There was one soybean sale to unknown destination yesterday, and the last activity prior to that was back on the 20th. Current trade at the moment, September corn down 6 1/4 cents from yesterday's finish at 457 3/4. New crop December down 6 cents, 481 1/2. August soybeans down 0.25 cents, 1237 1/4. September down 1 1/4, 1229 3/4. New crop November soybeans down 1.5 cents, 1242 1/4. And in the wheat, September Kansas City down 28 1/4 cents at 731 1/2. December down 28 3/4 at 747. New crop July down 27 at 758. September Chicago wheat down 26 1/2, 669 3/4. And the December contract down 25 1/2 at 688 1/4. Quickly back to the cattle. since they'd sold off so hard over the last couple of weeks and started to rally. Yes, they were still up 68 to 80 cents in most live cattle months. Feeder cattle up a little bit over a buck, except for some of the deep deferreds that are up over $2. So pretty good day going there. Wish you all a great day and a good weekend. 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
15: Thanks, Pete. Have a good one. Coming up next, we've got the Ag Law and Tax Report, some morning Kansas news, red dirt and red bales, and shortly we'll have the weather forecast and sports with Rocky Downing.
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19: A recent Ohio case serves as a reminder that your signature on a mortgage can have significant legal consequences. 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For farm families, that lesson is significant. 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A few extra minutes reviewing the documents with your attorney can prevent years of litigation over what everyone thought the paperwork meant. 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I'm Roger McCullough.
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22: It's Trish Swoboda with KFRM, and it's time to take a look at your Kansas News Today in your morning Kansas Journal entry. A new Medicaid waiver in Kansas will help reduce the list of people with disabilities waiting for care. Through the Kansas Department for Aging and Disability Services, the Community Supports Waiver allows up to $20,000 in services like therapies and employment support. The amount of services depends on the degree of need. Democratic State Senator Pat Petty says the waiver has been a long-term goal.
23: That's been a constant question about how do we provide services but also work to reduce the waiting list without making it unsustainable.
22: The program begins October 1st. KDADS anticipates an enrollment of 500 individuals. A new Kansas law makes it illegal for drivers to handle their cell phone while driving in school zones and active construction areas. A Kansas law is already on the books banning texting while driving, but now any use of a cell phone while driving in school and construction zones with workers present will lead to a warning with fines coming in 2027. Here's what Kansas Governor Laura Kelly said about this law during a ceremonial signing of the legislation.
24: This law will make it safer for Kansas children as they travel to and from school, whether it's walking, biking, or driving.
22: Starting next July, drivers will start to be fined $60 for cell phone usage while driving in the designated zones. A statewide campaign is aiming to draw attention to rising healthcare costs in Kansas and encourage residents to push for policy changes that improve affordability and access to care. April Holman of the Alliance for a Healthy Kansas said many families are struggling with growing insurance premiums, higher deductibles, increasing out-of-pocket expenses, and rising prescription drug costs. As a result, some people are delaying medical treatment because they cannot afford care, often leading to more serious health problems and higher costs later.
0: We do have an uninsurance problem in Kansas because we have not adopted Medicaid expansion. So we have a group of people who don't qualify for Medicaid currently. They might make too much money or they don't meet one of the very specific qualifications to get that insurance. And they don't make enough money to be able to qualify to get those plans on the marketplace, so with subsidies. So they're kind of stuck in the middle without coverage.
22: Holman said many Kansans struggle with healthcare affordability, including some who are uninsured and others who have coverage but face high costs. She cited the state's lack of Medicaid expansion as a barrier for some residents. Campaign organizers are collecting personal stories and advocating for policy changes, including Medicaid expansion, to improve access to affordable care.
0: So I would really encourage policymakers to take the issue of affordability of health care seriously and come up with meaningful solutions for the people of Kansas. And that's what this campaign is really about. It's about raising this issue to make sure that it's being tackled by our policymakers and people who are in power and have the ability to solve the problem.
22: More information about the campaign, upcoming events, and ways to get involved is available at healthykansas.org. A Kansas man wrongfully convicted of killing his infant nephew has won a lawsuit against the state. Christopher Dale Lyman will receive more than $614,000 from the state after spending more than 9 years in prison. Lyman's conviction was overturned earlier this year due to two reasons, an inadequate legal defense and prosecutors withholding evidence about an expert's qualifications. The state will not retry the case. Deputy Attorney General Robert Hutchison says prosecutors still think their case was legally sound.
1: We believe there was still adequate evidence under the law that he had committed the crime.
22: Despite this, Hutchison says family members of the deceased child think Lyman did not commit the crime. The state will pay nearly $500,000 in attorney's fees and provide Lyman with health care and tuition assistance. The Republican District Attorney of Sedgwick County, Mark Bennett, says he's against the proposed amendment to change the way state Supreme Court justices are selected. Now, the chair of the Kansas GOP is pushing back. Kansas State House reporter Zach Boblett has more.
2: Republican Sedgwick County District Attorney Mark Bennett is against the August 4th constitutional amendment that would replace the Supreme Court nominating commission with direct elections. Bennett says the change would politicize the courts. He also questioned whether elected justices would have ruled to desegregate schools in the 1950s. Kansas Republican Party Chair Denedre Herbert, who is black, called that suggestion deeply offensive to Kansans and urged voters to approve the amendment. At the Kansas State House, I'm Zach Boblett.
22: And that's your news out of Kansas in today's Morning Kansas Journal entry. For more news from the KFRM listening area, visit KFRM.com. For your KFRM news, the voice of the Plains, I'm Trish Swoboda.
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5: Good morning from Oklahoma. I'm Dave Deacon with a look at what's happening in agriculture and rural life across our great state in this episode of Red Dirt and Round Bales. Some hometowns are where you were born. Others are where someone leaves a light on for you.
3: Silent movie star Buster Keaton was born across the state line in Pequa, Kansas in 1895. And because his parents were traveling entertainers, much of his childhood was spent wherever the next train, theater, or boarding house happened to be. But when Buster talks about home, one Oklahoma town keeps finding its way into the story. Perry. Now, Perry itself was barely older than Buster. The town had sprung up during the Cherokee Outlet opening of 1893. Thousands of people poured onto the prairie, and almost overnight there were tents, wagons, wooden buildings, and businesses gathered around the town square. But people were putting down roots as fast as they could drive nails. Among them was Buster's grandfather, Joseph Z. Keaton, a Civil War veteran. In March of 1894, he filed for a quarter section of land northwest of Perry. That gave the Keaton family something unusual, a fixed place. Buster's parents, Joe and Myra, made Perry their home when they were not traveling with the theatrical companies. Local records even place Joe Keaton at 624 G Street on December of 1900. Now imagine what Perry must have meant to a boy raised in show business. Most children knew the sound of a school bell. Buster, well, he knew the sound of scenery being moved backstage. He knew costume trunks, railroad timetables, and rented rooms. He knew that the family may perform in one town tonight and wake up headed towards another tomorrow. But in Perry, there were grandparents. There was land. There was a house that stayed where somebody put it. The Oklahoma Historical Society says that Buster spent his summers there and later claimed Perry as his hometown. And that tells you something about a little town on the prairie. Home is not always the place where your story begins. Sometimes it's the place where the road finally grows quiet. Perry also gave young Buster a stage. On the east side of the town square stood the Grand Opera House. It opened in 1901. Will Rogers performed there. John Philip Sousa appeared there. Even one circus production reportedly brought an elephant, horses, and Shetland ponies right onto the stage. And Buster Keaton performed there with his parents. Between 1920 and 1928, he made 19 short films and 10 silent features. His comedy was funny, but it was also about endurance. Then, in 1957, the road brought him back to Perry. Paramount had made The Buster Keaton Story, starring Donald O'Connor. Two Perry residents helped persuade the studio to bring a major premiere all the way to Perry, Oklahoma. Buster arrived with his wife, Eleanor. There was a parade, public appearances, and even a new Oldsmobile was loaned to carry the star around. Keaton admitted that he didn't remember very much about living in Perry. But you know, the man had traveled thousands of miles and had lived most of his childhood out of a trunk. Perry may have remembered more about Buster than Buster could remember about Perry. But that's what hometowns do sometimes. They keep a piece of your story after you have gone. Today, Perry's Cherokee Strip Museum displays a hat that Buster wore during the 1957 parade. His face also looks out from a mural near the old downtown square, about where the old opera house stood. He was born in Kansas. He became famous in Hollywood. But between those two places was a young Oklahoma town, a set of grandparents, a family address, and an opera house stage. Maybe Buster Keaton did not remember all of Perry, but Perry remembers him. And sometimes, that's what makes a place home. To learn more about Buster Keaton's time in Perry, Oklahoma, visit reddirtandroundbales.com. I'm Dave Deacon. Have a great weekend, and we'll talk to you next time when we take another look at rural life and agriculture in Oklahoma on Red Dirt and Round Bales.
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15: This is Steve Knopfsinger, and it's time for a look at your regional weather forecast here on KFRM. The summer heat will continue to migrate back northeast across the region today and throughout the weekend. This will be thanks to an upper-level ridge settling back over the area. Along with the widespread heat, dry weather conditions are expected to prevail again during the weekend and into early next week. Dangerous heat affects the entire region by Sunday and Monday, as highs in the upper 90s to low 100s will blanket the central plains. There are some indications that a frontal boundary may head into southern Nebraska and northern Kansas by Tuesday and Wednesday. In addition, a few upper-level disturbances may move across that same region. This does bring a chance for some isolated to scattered precipitation to head into parts of the region during the mid to latter part of the week. Oppressive heat and dry weather will meanwhile remain situated over areas further south across Kansas and into Oklahoma. And that's been a look at your regional weather forecast here on KFRM, the voice of the plains.
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10: 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It is a Friday looking at sports. The aftershocks last night trying to close out a best of three at home at Coke Arena over the Enchantment. The group of New Mexico alums lost at home 74-68. Since the aftershocks in the basketball tournament, the TBT, have been in existence, they're 19-4 at Coke Arena, but did lose last night in a 74-68 final. Connor Frankamp led the way for the aftershocks with 11. QJ Peterson had 9 points. Turnovers, the big bugaboo last night for the aftershocks, 17 turnovers, 7 in the third quarter. The aftershocks led 45-42 before a 12-0 run gave that New Mexico alum team the win. They will now square up for game 3, and that is at Coke Arena tonight with an 8 p.m. tip-off. It's good timing if you're a Hoops fan because it is the Purple Rain and the Jayhawks Hoops, JHX Hoops, the alumni for the K-State Wildcats and Kansas Jayhawks. They tip at 6 p.m. tonight in game 3, so a doubleheader of basketball you can check out this evening. It's a 6 p.m. tip from Bramlage Coliseum. K-State won game 1. The Jayhawks came back in the second one to come from behind and win game 2 to force a game 3. The winners advance to the quarterfinal round of the TBT, of course playing for a $2 million take-all prize. And that game played Monday night will be between the winners of these two series, so it could be a matchup either with Purple Rain against the Aftershocks if K-State's alum win, or if the Jayhawks alums win, could be against the Aftershocks or against New Mexico's alumni, depending on who comes out on top this evening. Finally, the Kansas City Chiefs have unveiled a rendering of the new stadium that's expected to open for the NFL's 2031 season. The architecture firm of Manica has a $3 billion fully enclosed dome that will feature a ceiling of translucent
11: panels. The new stadium's design also pays homage to Arrowhead Stadium, the Chiefs' longtime home venue in Missouri, which opened in 1972. The site for the new dome still has not been decided. In late December, Kansas Governor Laura Kelly said the stadium will be in Wyandotte County. In the past, the Chiefs have been interested in having the dome built in Kansas City, Kansas. The dome, according to the team's statement, will include a seating bowl that is reminiscent of Arrowhead Stadium. The Ring of Honor will be placed above the bowl. Their Hall of Honor will be twice the size of the one inside Arrowhead, and the team's store is expected to be four times larger. Chiefs have also said that starting the 2032 calendar, they intend to bid on hosting several major sporting events, including the possibility of Kansas City hosting its first ever Super Bowl. So we'll go to sports on this Friday for 550 AM Radio. I'm Rocky Downing.
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15: It's time for a look at your markets here with Sue Martin of Ag and Investments. Sue, how are the markets doing today?
25: Well, we're down hard in wheat, 31 cents lower. And corn is down 7.5, 7.25. The beans are holding the best, but you've got soy oil down $1.15. Crude oil is lower this morning, not majorly, but a couple dollars lower on the lead contract. And so that's helping the cause with corn. But this is a much-needed correction. As we mentioned, I think I might have mentioned it yesterday, we have cycle window timing yesterday. Corn and wheat rallied into it and got the reversal today. And the beans also rallied into it, continued for a higher high overnight. Now they're trading lower. So it'll be interesting to watch. We have timing again on Monday. Sunday night, Monday. So we'll see how we dance here. But truthfully, the grain markets, corn, beans, and wheat, all have been grossly overbought on our indicators, the ones we follow. And so the correction today is actually a good thing. So we'll see. It wouldn't shock me if the beans try to maybe Sunday night. You know, here's the thing. Having the market break when Mondays have been strong, the last three of them, makes you wonder, will traders actually want to be short over the weekend? Or are they just willing to say, I'm willing to step aside here for a minute? You know, we have a lot of, with war talk, a lot going on between the Houthis now attacking Saudi tankers, you know, trying to control that, and, you know, and then Iran and U.S. and Trump saying every time you hit a vessel, we're going to take out a bridge or a facility. And if they don't start getting the message pretty soon, and I don't think we should pay to rebuild them. But in the meantime, so then you look at Ukraine, Russia, and of course that's still, you know, each one's going after each facilities for grain and what have you. And so that's kind of interesting. But then on top of all of this, the weather in Europe, the weather's coming back in full force through June and July. I think it was Bloomberg carried an article this morning that from June 1st through the end of July here thus far, there's been over 20,000 people succumbed to the heat. And that would take in Spain, you know, Germany, France, Europe, or the UK. And so, you know, it tells you if people are succumbing to the heat, what's the crops doing? Well, France Agrimer came out and reported another 2-point decline in French corn condition ratings, going from 40% to 38%, good to excellent. And that's down from 69% a year ago. So, you know, the wheat, it isn't affecting because 99% of their wheat is harvested. And so wheat was in a different phase when this heat hit. And so, but the corn, and I would imagine rapeseed too, is having a tough go. So we'll see what happens. And of course, you know, the Wheat Quality Council tour finished on their North Dakota tour. And they tagged the spring wheat yield at 48 bushel per acre. That's down one bushel per acre from last year, but still it's above the five-year average for the tour of 45.8. However, the USDA stands at 58 bushels per acre. And so one wonders if we won't see that step down in the next supply-demand report. We'll see. So time will tell, but it's interesting, and you know, we're looking at a corrective Friday here so far. Our cycle window timing's hitting it just in spades. I mean, it's nailed it, and so we'll see if the next one does. But yeah, I look at the market and I think this is pretty interesting how we're behaving here.
15: And livestock, our cattle are up, hogs are trying.
25: Yes, cattle took off and rallied right on the opening following through from yesterday. If they hold it today, now they've been up against a 10-day moving average on the feeders and the fats. If they hold it, when I look at the feeders, they're even trying to be over the 10-day average. You know, the next thing will be, you know, if they move up to a 200-day moving average on the fats. And, you know, I think the market, if it holds here, our indicators are very leaning positive. So a strong day today could give us a reversal week, technically. And, of course, have on the fat cattle, or feeders, I should say, we have large Elliott Wave 3s under us, so that would strike a low. And you know, my floater's 24 and the timer's 1. All positive, and the tricks is positive, which it turned on the 17th last Friday, I think that was. And the stochastic, which they can be a little schizophrenic, is 19 on the D and 25 on the K. So basically, the charts are set up to give us more. And so we'll see if the market hangs on. You know, sometimes the cutout tends to bottom right around here into through the last week of August, and it was down lower yesterday, but we've been getting good movement here this week on the cutout, and so we'll see, because yesterday you had 99 loads moved in the late wire, and of cuts, and then trim was 25, and the day before that I think we were around 120 some. And so we've been having good days this week of movement, but also seasonally, sometimes the cutout will start to stabilize or make a low here in late July because you have the school lunch program starting and to buy in for their needs. And so we'll see, but cattle are trying to be higher. They're coming off of their highs a little bit, but the day is just getting a good start. So if they can maintain themselves, we could have a nice reversal here on a week, and then my indicators, of course, would go right along with that.
15: Well, thanks, Sue. Please remind our listeners where they can reach you at if they would like more information.
25: Well, our number's 1-800-527-0051, and y'all have a great day and a good weekend.
15: You too, Sue. Thank you.
25: Mm-hmm. Bye-bye.
15: Bye-bye.
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19: It's the biggest limiting factor that we have in American agriculture. I didn't choose to quit milking cows because I love dairy, but I had to make the choice to quit because I could not find dependable labor that would show up every day to help me get it done.
18: But Duvall is hopeful about a bill in the House Ag Committee which would expand a seasonal guest worker program to year-round. 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Thompson.
19: He's been a champion for agriculture, and as chairman, he's exercising his authority to take care of the real problems that farmers and ranchers are facing. 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
15: It's time for a look at your markets here on KFRM. In the grain markets for corn, September's down 7 3/4 at 456 1/4. December's down 7 at 480 1/2. And March is down 7 1/4 at 495 3/4. In the Kansas City wheat, September is down 32 1/4 at 728 1/4. December's down 31 3/4 at 744, and March is down 31 1/2 at 756. For the Chicago wheat, September's down 32 1/2 at 663 3/4, December's down 32 at 681 1/2, and March is down 31 1/2 at 697 3/4. In the soybeans, August is up 1 1/2 at 1239. September's down 1/4 at 1230 3/4. And November is down 1/4 at 1243 1/2. For the soybean meal, August is up 110 at 331. September is up 40 cents at 329.20. And October is up 30 cents at 327.90. For the soybean oil, August is down 119 at 74.40, September is down 114 at 73.55, and October is down 108 at 72.67. In the cotton futures, October is down 85 at 78.99, December is down 86 at 80.35, and March is down 89 at 81.94. In the livestock futures for live cattle, August is up 167 at 227.07. October is up 160 at 222.90. And December is up 212 at 222.80. For the feeder cattle, August is up 377 at 347.55. September is up 435 at 344.20. And October is up 465 at 338.10. For the lean hogs, August is up 40 at 102.55. October is up 15 at 89.05. And December is up 25 at 80.37. In the oil futures, West Texas crude is down 2.35 at 89.84. Gasoline is down 10 cents at 3.39. And heating oil is down 13 cents at 421. And that's been a look at your markets here on KFRM. 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

0: certificate for Kanaquip Kaching. And again, the number to call is 888-550-5376 or *550 on your Verizon cell phone in Kansas. Coming up next is the Daily News Drop, and shortly we'll hear from Plain Talk.
1: And now the Daily News Drop. Trump administration is preparing now to impose steep new tariffs on imported generic drugs beginning in the year 2028, aiming to bring more pharmaceutical manufacturing back to America. The proposed tariffs would target low-cost generic medications made overseas, particularly in countries such as India and China, which supply a large share of America's prescription drugs. Supporters say the move would strengthen the nation's drug supply chain, reduce dependence on foreign manufacturers, and boost domestic production. But critics warn the tariffs could drive up the cost of generic medications, which account for about 90% of all prescriptions filled in the U.S. The bipartisan effort to ban members of Congress from trading individual stocks is gaining momentum now in Washington, D.C. The House is expected to vote on that legislation that would require members of Congress, the president and vice president, and in some versions their spouses and dependent children, to sell individual stock holdings or place them in qualified blind trusts. Supporters say the measure would help restore public trust and eliminate the appearance of lawmakers profiting from inside information. Morgan Stanley says one of Wall Street's recent losers could become one of its biggest winners. After memory chip stocks tumbled more than 30% from their highs, the investment bank says the sell-off has created a compelling buying opportunity for Micron Technology. Analysts say the market is overlooking the continued boom in artificial intelligence, where memory chips have become a critical bottleneck for AI data centers. Morgan Stanley expects memory prices to rise at least 25% this quarter and believes AI-driven demand could help supplies tighten through the year 2028. Remember, I'm not an investment advisor. Just invest at your own risk. The firm also remains bullish on AI leaders NVIDIA and Broadcom, but says Micron may offer the biggest upside. Sports betting isn't just for entertainment anymore. Some college students now using it to pay for school. A new study finds a growing number of students are turning to online betting platforms in hopes of covering tuition, rent, and other college expenses. Researchers say the trend reflects mounting financial pressure as tuition costs continue to rise. But experts warn it is a risky strategy, with gambling losses often making financial problems even worse. I mentioned the summer movie scene in yesterday's Daily News Drop, where there's more today. Christopher Nolan's The Odyssey isn't just breaking box office records. It is now transforming IMAX into a must-see destination. That epic opened with more than $264 million worldwide, with IMAX at 20% of the global box office, with premium 70mm screenings at IMAX selling out weeks in advance. The success is fueling interest from other top directors and helping cement IMAX as an experience audiences simply can't replicate at home, despite ongoing rumors that the company could eventually be put up for sale. And finally, today, America's best sit-down restaurants are ranked, and some are close to home in Kansas. The latest list highlights restaurants across the country that stand out for exceptional food, service, and overall dining experience. From iconic steakhouses to neighborhood Italian favorites and innovative farm-to-table eateries, the rankings celebrate destinations worth making that reservation or a road trip for. If you're looking for a great excuse for a road trip, Yelp's latest list of the top 100 places to eat in America has one practically in your backyard. Joe's Kansas City Barbecue earned a spot on the 2026 list, making it one of the closest nationally ranked restaurants. If you're willing to drive a little farther than that, Houston's famous Taste of Texas ranks second in the nation. I'm told there's a really good steak there. But if you're in the mood for Italian, New York City's Siamo took the top spot overall. Yelp says the rankings are based on millions of customer reviews, highlighting everything from classic barbecue to upscale dining. So if you're planning a weekend getaway or just craving some of the country's best food, you won't have to travel too far to find one of America's top tables. And if you go to Joe's in Kansas City for barbecue, I suggest the ribs, and don't forget the French fries. They're good. I'm Jeff Vaughn. That's the Daily News Drop.
2: 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New atrazine regulations will be our focus in stops in Seneca on July 21st and Mound Ridge on July 22nd. In St. John on the 23rd, we start in the field at our fungicide efficacy and plant population trial before the evening program where we'll discuss water. On August 11th, we're in Western

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3: Hi, this is Kyle Bauer with Plain Talk with the girl that likes her ranch dressing, Jamie Bloom.
4: I do like do ranch you? Dressing, yeah.
3: I'm, is it your go-to when you have five choices? Do you generally pick it in the top two?
4: No.
3: Okay.
4: I don't. I like ranch dressing, but I don't. I normally would choose either blue cheese or Dorothy Lynch if they have it.
3: Yeah, I agree.
4: Like. I also like Caesar. I don't know.
3: I'm not. Caesar's my. If there's favorite. Five there, that's my least. I guess ranch might be my third or fourth. I mean, I don't have anything against it.
4: Me neither. If they bring it to me and say, here's a salad with ranch dressing, I'm like, yeah, great.
3: And
4: I'm
3: if fine it's with a that. Dipping sauce, if you will. But right. Like, for instance, mm-hmm. if you order chicken nuggets and. It's not the dipping sauce I pick. I usually pick barbecue, and I don't know why.
4: I usually pick sweet and sour.
3: There you mm-hmm. go.
4: Yeah.
3: So we don't have anything against it, but maybe we just aren't using it on the right things, because there's a brewery in St. Paul, Minnesota, that is now making ranch dressing beer.
4: And that, to me, that just doesn't go together. Those flavors don't go to. I mean, I like beer. I like ranch dressing, but I don't think they go together. And it's
3: yeah.
4: not. I don't mind beer when it's got a fruity flavor to it. I think that goes okay with
3: beer. You're not a
4: beer
3: person otherwise.
4: That's what I would choose most of the time. Like right. the summer shandy type
3: sure.
4: beers. With
3: there's
4: the
3: a lot of them that have a fruity flavors.
4: But to me, that savory, spicy type.
3: And you realize if you go. Walk into a bar and you're a man and you say, give me that summer shandy, that's my favorite, you know, they'll probably check your driver's license uh-huh. and your man card.
4: Right.
3: So, yeah. No, I think there's a lot of women prefer fruity beer. I mean, there's mm-hmm. one called Nancy's
4: yeah.
3: that has pineapple in it.
4: Yeah.
3: And then, well, and to be honest, I don't particularly care for a Nancy, but I do like summer shandy, and mm-hmm. I do like, because it has a lemon in it, doesn't it?
4: Yeah, I think so. Uh-huh.
3: And then...
4: there's a cranberry one that they used to serve downtown here that I really liked, a cranberry lime. It's cranberry uh-huh. lime beer, and that was my favorite.
3: And Blue Moon always is served with an mm-hmm. orange in the top, and I always squeeze the orange in it and then drop the whole thing in mm-hmm. so it gives
4: I'm good with Blue Moon. I can do
3: so
4: that.
3: So there you go.
4: But
3: we like our fruity,
4: beer.
3: But we're not the ranch. Well, they mm-hmm. were inspired by the huge love that the other countries were having for ranch dressing.
4: Yeah, with the soccer tournament,
3: soccer
4: everybody was
3: tournament.
4: Really into.
3: Right.
4: Yeah,
3: they were like, how could we have missed this all of our lives?
4: Mm-hmm.
3: And there was a huge run on it, which I don't know. Did you ever check around here? Were we short of ranch dressing?
4: I don't think we were short around here, but I guess I didn't check. But they were packing it in their suitcases to take home, I heard. But probably the Kansas City area, maybe, if there were a lot of people in town for that.
3: Well, that's... Okay, so how many times a year do you buy a bottle of dressing?
4: Oh.
3: Do you buy 5 a year, 10 a year, 20 a year?
4: We go through Dorothy Lynch quite a bit. So I would guess I might buy 4 of those big Dorothy Lynch in a year.
3: Yeah, exactly. Well, my point is I agree. I think we probably buy about 4 bottles of dressing
4: salad
3: a year.
4: Dressing. Uh-huh.
3: And so the point is there could be a shortage here and mm-hmm. we wouldn't even know it.
4: Right.
3: And you know, unless there's a run on when some guy walks in and buys 4, and then the next guy walks in and buys 4, and all of a sudden they said, that's a year's worth mm-hmm. of sales for mm-hmm. us. So Yeah.
4: Yeah.
3: So I don't think either one of us are buying off on that. In fact, to me, I would taste it, but by the way, they're serving at the Minnesota State Fair. So if you're going up there, jump right in that line.
4: Some of those fairs like to have as weird a food as they possibly can.
3: Yep.
4: Just because it makes headlines.
3: Yep.
4: So, Phoenix tomorrow is under an extreme heat warning. Well, they are right now, and they
3: Arizona extreme heat.
4: Yeah, imagine
3: I thought they always did.
4: Yeah. Well, supposedly though, they're going to set a record. They think tomorrow.
3: Wow, that's got to be hot.
4: The predicted high in Phoenix on Saturday is 118, which is 1 degree shy of a record set back in 2023. So 118 degrees.
3: And the record wasn't that many years ago.
4: Yeah. Right. Yeah. Only three years ago. So. Hmm. Anyway, so if you're headed to Arizona this weekend, beware.
3: I wouldn't if I were you.
4: I know, right? The other thing in the news today, measles cases in the U.S. have hit a record high not seen in over three decades. This year, 2,295 measles cases have been reported. Last year, it was 2,289.
3: Does it say where they are? I mean, like, is it East Coast, West Coast, South, North?
4: No, it does not. Measles cases in the U.S. fell dramatically over a two-dose vaccination schedule was introduced in 1989, and the country was declared free of measles in 2000, but now we're back to having 2,295 cases.
3: So. But that would be of all ages, and so that's really a fairly minute number.
4: Yeah, it really,
3: you know, of 330 million people, 2,000 isn't that many. On the other hand... Well, and it might be worth it for people who are anti-vaccination people. I mean, that chance of getting it is pretty small.
4: Yeah.
3: And maybe they think that's better than... Mm-hmm. And let's face it, most people don't die of measles.
4: Right.
3: I mean, so it's not life-threatening in most cases. I'm sorry if someone in your family did, and I'm not aware of that. But
4: yes. Yeah.
3: It's just a discomfort time.
4: Mm-hmm. Right.
3: You know, I wonder, though... there is, if you have, I'll say, what we all call good insurance, if the insurance companies could start to incentivize people taking vaccinations. Because, you know, if you aren't back, I don't know, what is there, 10 plus vaccinations that they recommend that you get?
4: Right.
3: And if you don't, then you pay, I'm making the number up, 10% more for insurance.
4: For your insurance.
3: Or if you get a 10% discount, if you do.
4: Yeah.
3: Because they would be less likely to have to pay for a loss. I don't know. I've never heard of any... protocol insurance, with insurance companies and vaccinations.
4: No, I have not either, but usually just with school, you know, schools that require it.
3: One reason we didn't require vaccinations during COVID was I didn't want any responsibility if anyone had a reaction.
4: To a vaccination.
3: Yeah, you know, if we required it and then you had a bad experience... then it's like, even if it isn't a legal problem, I don't want to be blamed for your illness. And so we didn't talk about vaccinations at all here.
4: Yeah.
3: If you chose to do it, you did. And I can't tell you how many people did. And I can tell you I did for like 3 years or so.
4: Right.
3: I didn't do it last year, and I probably won't do it this year. I do flu vaccines every fall.
4: Right.
3: But I purposely didn't bring it up at all because it was experimental enough that I just did not want to take the blame if someone had a bad...
4: Well, and of course, you know, a lot of places were not open for business during that time. We were open for business, of course, but for a little while, we actually locked our door. And so it was just us.
3: Right.
4: So it was us, and then we'd go to home to our families, and then we'd come back here again, and it was just us.
3: It's a closed world.
4: It was trickier for people like my husband's type of business because he goes out into other people's homes.
3: Yeah, he was the guy... He could either be spreading it or be getting it from so many different sources.
4: And, of course, he had to wear a mask always when he was in their homes. But I think it was trickier for those businesses to decide what to do and how to handle that. Do you require employees like my husband to have a vaccination because of the fact that they're going into others' homes?
3: I know.
4: You know, and if you say we're just not going to go, well, that's... really going to reduce your business.
3: And I know that some people had caught COVID more than once.
4: Mm-hmm.
3: And I don't know if you had a vaccination, would you have never gotten it? Or would you have gotten it less?
4: Milder is kind of what I heard, yeah. That you would get it milder.
3: So. And less times? I don't know.
4: Yeah. I'm hoping that that's all over and we don't have to think about that anymore.
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6: It's time for a look at your markets here on KFRM. In the grain markets for corn, September's down 3.5 at 460.25. December's down 3.5 at 484. And March is down 3.5 at 499.5. For the Kansas City wheat, September is down 24.75 at 735. December's down 24.75 at 751. And March is down 24.75 at 762.75. For the Chicago wheat, September is down 24 now at 672.25. December is down 23.25 at 690.5. And March is down 23 at 706.25. In the soybeans, August is up 2.5 at 1240. September's up 1.5 at 1232.5. And November's up 2.5 at 1246.25. For the soybean meal, August is up 130 at 331.20. September's up 80 cents at 329.60. And October is up 70 cents at 328.30. For the soybean oil, August is down 140 at 74.22. September is down 120 at 73.49. And October is down 111 at 72.64. In the cotton futures, October is down 89 at 78.96. December is down 79 at 80.42. And March is down 78 at 82.05. In the livestock futures for live cattle, August is up 297 at 228.37. October is up 270 at 224.07. And December is up 320 at 223.85. For the feeder cattle, August is up 512 at 348.90. September is up 550 at 345.25, and October is up 560 at 339.05. For the lean hogs, August is up 55 at 102.70. October is up 42 at 89.30. And December is up 50 at 80.62. In the oil futures, West Texas crude is up or down 258 at 89.61. Gasoline is down 10 cents at 340. And heating oil is down 13 cents at 421. And that's been a look at your markets here on KFRM. Coming up next, we got a Focus on the Family Minute and the weather forecast. And shortly, we'll have the 9:40 a.m. sale ring.
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7: 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I can't control what someone else says, but I can control my reaction to it. I can't control if I walk into a coffee shop and someone just bumps into me and says rude things to me because the coffee shop frappéed their latte and waylaid their whole day, right? And now they're trying to take it out on me. But here's what I can do. I can look at them and think, just because you lay down an offense doesn't mean I have to pick it up, carry it with me, and let it ruin my day.
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11: Here's a look at your ag forecast. This is meteorologist Paul Trombley. We'll take some time to take stock in what kind of topsoil moisture levels we're seeing across the nation's midsection. And it's no surprise that states that have more of a deficit in that are the more drought-ridden states at the same time. And actually, one of the states that is lacking the most with topsoil moisture is the state of Colorado. As of early this week, a report was that 93% of the state of Colorado was short or very short in topsoil moisture. And not as great a needs elsewhere to the east and northeast of there, but over into Nebraska, 65% of the state still short to very short with topsoil moisture. That number nearly 70% in South Dakota. And then much lesser degree of the dryness into Kansas, as well as Iowa and Missouri. For Kansas, 34% short or very short. 18% of Missouri in that category, 33% of Iowa in the short category for topsoil moisture. So some areas certainly in more need than others. And as we continue into the weekend, it looks like we do stay away from any rain chances over the central plain states as an upper level ridge takes hold. At the same time, things continue to heat up, so we'll continue to see those highs up well in the 90s to 100s building in as we progress through the weekend. And into the beginning of next week, there are some indications that a couple shower storm chances could be built back into parts of the area as we get into Tuesday and Wednesday of next week. So keeping an eye on some of that potential and more into the extended forecast. And we may also see a disparity in temperatures start to set up across the plains as we get further through next week, as the more oppressive heat may stay across areas more into Kansas and Oklahoma, while more seasonal temps may start to settle in across Nebraska as we head through the middle and later part of next week. And that stationary boundary could be kind of a focus for some shower or storm chances as we get more to the middle of next week, particularly across areas closer to the Nebraska-Kansas border. So that's something we'll be watching for in the extended forecast. Otherwise, it is going to be a hot weekend and a hot start to the week across the entire Plains region. From the Weatherology Weather Center, I'm meteorologist Paul Trombley.
12: Craig County producers know that AM 550 is where they can find the latest in ag information. Proud to be a part of such northeastern Oklahoma communities as Centralia, Welch, and Vinita. 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
15: 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We had limited tests on 1,000-pound steers, but 117 yearling steers weighing 949 bring 342 and a quarter. 49 yearling steers weighing 846 bring 360.50. 16 yearling steers weighing 784 bring 370. 8 yearling steers weighing 637 bring 426. And 8 weaned steers weighing 509 bring 448. We had no test on 900 and 1,000 weight heifers, but we had 18 guaranteed open heifers weighing 845 bring 316. 70 guaranteed open heifers weighing 720 bring 355. 29 guaranteed open heifers weighing 619 bring 383. And 17 guaranteed open heifers weighing 538 bring 406. Running age pairs are up to $4,275. Running age bred cows are up to $3,650. Packer cows are up to $1.83. And Packer bulls were up to $2.32. The cow market yesterday was absolutely steady. The calf market was a little erratic, stronger in spots, weaker in spots. The yearling market was mostly steady to a pinch stronger with a few instances of slightly softer. It was better across the board than we anticipated. Don't forget our monthly video sales. 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
6: 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Coming up next, we got community announcements and AM headlines news, the Harvest USA report, and the weather forecast. This is Steve Knopfsinger, and it's time for your community announcements here on KFRM. Cherokee Strip Regional Heritage Center in Enid, Oklahoma hosts History Live on the Cherokee Strip every first and third Saturday, with the historic buildings coming alive with reenactments of folks who tended their shops and worked their trades or socialized at the village church back in the early days of Enid, Oklahoma. Visitors can learn about different skills and trades or even file their own land claim in the land office. If you would like more information, you can go online to csrhc.org/historyalive. The Edmond Quilt Festival will be July 31st through August 1st at the Gaylord University Center. They'll have a ton of vendors, demonstrations, and door prizes, and they're also celebrating America's 250th anniversary with the theme Quilting and American Legacy. If you would like more information about this event, you can go online to edmondquiltguild.us. And that's been a look at your community announcements here on KFRM, the voice of the plains.
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17: I'm Brent Barnett on Brownfield. Senate lawmakers questioned U.S. Trade Representative Jameson Greer about ag exports on Wednesday. Mike Crapo told the ambassador that producers need expanded market access.
18: American producers and service providers depend on the ability to compete fairly in global markets. Unfair and discriminatory barriers to U.S. exports must be removed.
17: More news is next.
19: KFRM is proud to serve the agricultural producers of Cheyenne County. We're glad to be a part of great communities like St. Francis, Wheeler, and Bird City. Thanks for keeping it tuned to AM 550 KFRM, the voice of the plains.
17: An economist says agriculture has never faced so much uncertainty. Susan Stroud with Noble Agriculture says an index of economic policy uncertainty seemed to peak in April 2025 when the Liberation Day tariffs were issued.
20: It was at the point where we're all going, I don't even know at this point what the tariff, who we've tariffed, how much it's been. And the scary thing is, if you would think about overall uncertainty today, maybe the chart needs to go up.
17: A market analyst says wheat futures have been rallying this month. Jim McCormick with AgMarket.net says the surge has primarily been driven by escalating geopolitical conflicts in the Black Sea region.
21: The Ukrainians have started to take out ships. It is very limiting the capability of those ships to get that wheat out of Russia.
17: And the USDA is making $35 million available for new partnerships to support feral swine eradication and control in 14 states. I'm Brent Barnett, Brownfield.
22: Welcome to the Harvest USA Report. I'm Brian Hale, an original production of Howard Hale Broadcasting, now expanded throughout North America.
23: We're talking to Sarah Nicholson, Dameron Harvesting.
24: The wheat over there was very good. Had he got in and cut it when it should have been cut, I mean, one of the fields, even after 15, 20 inches of rain on it, still we cut a field that made 47 after all that amount of rain on it. Shoot, it would have made 55, 60, I imagine. The test weight was 55 when we were cutting it, and there wasn't very much sprout damage, really. And there wasn't any weeds. We just fought a lot of crabgrass, but our sample and everything was very clean. He just got hurt a little bit on the test weight. So the last 400 acres was not easy to cut. It took us a long time because of the rain, but I mean, it was good enough that he had to cut it. Even after all that amount of rain, I mean, it was better than anything that we had cut of our own in Western Oklahoma. So the crop up there was really good. He wasn't the only one. Whenever we were up there, there was a lot of combines still cutting, you know, July 7th in Oklahoma, which is very much unheard of. It was just a crazy year with a lot of rain. But overall, we had a very successful harvest with just our simple. We just took one combine up there and 1,600 acres and came back.
23: 47 bushel to the acre crop?
24: Yeah. After it had 15 to 20 inches of rain on it.
23: And you could have got 55 before the rain, and the test weight would have been up around 60 before the rain, huh?
24: And that's just a guess. Yeah, I mean, the wheat was still very good considering how much rain it had on it. So that's just how good the wheat was.
22: That's going to do it for today's report. Thanks again for listening, and may God bless. I'm Brian Hale.
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25: 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That's July 9th through August 2nd on the Abilene and Smoky Valley, the Kansas Heritage Railroad.
0: pleasant mid-summertime weather pattern firmly ensconced across much of the Midwest Corn and Bean Complex, the western fringes, and back into parts of the Central Plains. Oh, a bit of rain. Meanwhile, to the north and south of there, the heat is back. Good Thursday morning, everyone. It's agriculture meteorologist Greg Solier. We're back in with your ag weather today right here on Brownfield Ag News. Oh, a few dribs and drabs, a little rain into parts of the Central Plains and far western Corn Belt yesterday, a scattering of showers and thunderstorms along either side of the divide, northward up through Big Sky, points on westward, apart and away from that, where the atmosphere was capped, or it was those dry-based, lightning-based thunderstorms sparking more fire concerns into the Pacific Northwest and across the rest of southern Canada, too. And the heat is back on, and it will top out in that 95 to 100-degree range again today. Maybe 100 to 105 or 107 all-time record-setting highs may once again play out over parts of Montana, the northern high plains. Take that, spring grain fields. Boy, they are hurting coming off the spells of recent heat, new heat, and certainly the grain fill stage. And back to that little bit of rain into parts of the Central Plains, it's just that quarter to three quarters, or maybe some isolated one-inch downpours. Pasture lands will appreciate it, and perhaps some of that rain, too, across the very parched fields and rangelands of Colorado and western Kansas as well. A couple of weak low-pressure disturbances riding the building hot dome again out of the western plains into the northern plains, southern Canadian prairie, and from about the Oklahoma panhandle on southward, 95 to 100-degree heat there will be pretty common for the foreseeable future. And some of that rain into the far west and southwestern Corn Belt areas of Iowa and Missouri. There are some spots that don't need any more rain in that southwestern Corn Belt corridor. Areas to the north into the upper Midwest, Great Lakes areas, yeah, some more rain is needed and would be welcome. Not much showing up, though, on the weather maps and charts, despite a couple of waffling frontal boundaries. It may be all or nothing and probably next to nothing with these small percentage chances for scattered showers and thunderstorms over the next couple of days and part of the weekend into the weekend, too, from the Dakotas eastward into the Great Lakes region. This time of the year, though, any one of those storms could have a lot more, at least bite to them, compared to rainfall, as in hail and high wind. Keep an eye on that going forward. Then going forward, too, for the end part of the week, scattered showers and thunderstorms continuing into the southeastern plains, away from that hot, capped atmosphere, and some organized rains, too, once again, into areas of the Mid-Atlantic region, Cotton Belt country. Meanwhile, the last of Bertha making its way on westward will increase shower and thunderstorm prospects for the Big Bend area of the Texas Gulf Coast. Otherwise, across the rest of the Midwest, not much going on in the rainfall department. Temperatures are pleasant for now, but the heat builds back in over the weekend, more so into next week. I'm Greg Solgay with your Ag Weather Today.
1: Agriculture is number one on the minds of most folks in northwestern Oklahoma. It's number one on our minds, too. That's why producers in Texoma, Guymon, and Hooker tune in to the Voice of the Plains. 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
2: Welcome to the Cattleman's Corner. I'm Brian Hale, sitting in for the late Howard Hale, as we continue his legacy of speaking with cattlemen and women from around the globe.
23: We're talking to Ted Delegana. Ted is now from Conrad, Montana, but used to be in, was it the Central Valley in California?
3: Central Coast, what we call it.
23: You're involved in agriculture down there?
3: Yep, all my life.
23: What kind of things did you do?
3: We always had cattle, and then they worked for different places that had cattle, and always raised our own hay for the cattle up until when we left. And then I worked for a large place that we farmed about 3,000 acres of dryland grain and hay. Hay there is all oats and barley hay, so it's all just grain hay.
23: We, on this side of the Medicine Line, my dad always called it green feed.
3: Pretty much. We had a whole different world there, a lot of rain down there.
23: So why did you have the cereal grains for hay, or green feed, as we call it up here, instead of like something, perennial grass?
3: Not many. We hardly had a lot of alfalfa hay. There's a lot of alfalfa. But perennial grass like they have here, almost zero. The ranch I worked for, we summer followed, but where I lived, we planted winter sow every year. It was just a rain thing, I think, with the amount of rain we get.
23: Could you get more tons per acre off of doing green feed?
3: There was alfalfa ranches around, and they would get a ton and a half per cutting or so, I'd say, and cut five, sometimes six cuttings. But with our grain hay, we get as much as 5 tons the acre on grain hay. We were all selling to cattlemen, feedlots, and then we got fancy stuff. We started growing what they called forage mix. It was a mix of beardless barley, beardless wheat, and a couple varieties of oats. And we'd sell those to the racetracks like Santa Anita and a lot of horse people. Yeah.
4: Ted Delagana from Conrad, Montana, with our co-host, David Woodruff. That's it for today's Cattleman's Corner. Thanks again for listening, and may God bless. I'm Brian Hale.
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8: Do you ever feel alone? You may have 5,000 Facebook friends, but who among them would drive 50 miles to help you when your car breaks down? The problem today isn't that we're isolated. We don't have enough human connection. In the days of neighborhoods and cities and small towns, people knew each other and may have disagreed, but were neighbors regardless. 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Us versus them. 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There's only one way to handle being lonely. You have to reach out to people and be kind to them and give them the benefit of the doubt. You need them. They need you.
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6: It's time for a look at your markets here on KFRM. In the grain markets for corn, September is up 3/4 at 464 3/4. December's up 1.5 at 489, and March is up 1.25 at 504 1/4. For the Kansas City wheat, September is down 14.5 at 745 1/4. December's down 14 at 761 3/4, and March is down 15 at 772 3/4. For the Chicago wheat, September is down 16 at 680 1/4. December's down 16 at 697 3/4, and March is down 16 at 713 1/4. In the soybeans, August is up 7 1/4 at 1244 3/4. September's up 8.5 at 1239 1/2, and November's up 9.5 at 1253 1/4. For the soybean meal, August is up 390 at 333.80. September's up 350 at 332.30, and October's up 360 at 331.20. For the soybean oil, August is down 85 at 74.75, September's down 72 at 73.99, and October's down 62 at 73.13. In the cotton futures, October's down 54 at 79.30, December's down 52 at 80.69, and March is down 48 at 82.35. In the livestock futures for live cattle, August is up 265 at 228.05, October's up 220 at 223.57, and December's up 275 at 223.42. For the feeder cattle, August is up 410 at 348, September is up 452 at 344.37, and October is up 510 at 338.55. For the Lean Hogs, August is up 77 at 102.92. October is up 50 at 89.40. And December is up 55 at 80.67. In the oil futures, West Texas crude is down 256 at 89.63. Gasoline is down 10 cents at 3.39. And heating oil is down 11 at 4.23. And that's been a look at your markets here on KFRM. Coming up next, we've got Town Hall News and Agriculture Today.
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14: Breaking news this hour from Town Hall. I'm Rich Thomason. A teenager has pleaded guilty to all 55 counts in a 2024 shooting at Georgia's Appalachee High School that killed four people, two students and two teachers. Colt Gray was 14 years old at the time of the attack in Winder, Georgia. Sentencing expected next week. For a 13th night, the U.S. and Iran have traded fire.
15: They need more of the same.
16: President Trump Thursday saying while Iran is looking for a deal,
15: they're not ready yet. They got some evil intentions.
16: A short while later, U.S. Central Command announced the latest round of strikes, saying drone facilities, coastal surveillance, and other sites were targeted. Iranian state media reported explosions in the port city of Bandar Abbas, a critical hub for moving military supplies on the Strait of Hormuz, and Keshem Island, home to naval assets including drone boats that can attack vessels in the strait. But Iranian state TV's also been airing footage it says shows missile launches at U.S. allies in the region.
14: Correspondent Ben Thomas. Additional U.S. tariffs of 10% to 12.5% to be imposed on 60 countries. They're accused of failing to enforce a ban on goods made with forced labor. Canadian Prime Minister Mark Carney says his country continues negotiating the tariffs issue with the U.S.
18: We are united in direction and objective and purpose and seriousness about the response. We are going to support Canadian families, workers, businesses. Full stop.
14: Two men, one Jewish, the other of Asian descent, are in the hospital following separate knifings in New York City near Manhattan's Upper West Side, being investigated as a possible hate crime. The New York Post reports the assailant screamed Allahu Akbar prior to the attacks. Wall Street, the Dow is up 107 points, NASDAQ down 131 points, and the S&P is off 2. More on these stories, townhall.com.
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29: This is Agriculture Today, and I'm Shelby Varner with the K-State Radio Network. K-State grain economist Daniel O'Brien begins the show with his grain market outlook, where he highlights the new contract highs for some commodities and export figures. Sandy Johnson and Emma Briggs with K-State Beef continue the show as they discuss cow camp in Hays, Kansas, and how they have developed their program to keep meeting the learning needs and wants from the cattle industry. Wrapping up the show is Chip Redmond, K-State meteorologist, explaining what weather pattern we can be expecting between hot weather and then wet weather. That and more is coming up ahead on Agriculture Today.
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29: 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Daniel, thanks for joining us today.
21: Thank you very much, Shelby.
29: Daniel, as we're looking at grain futures, what action are we seeing?
21: Well, we're moving upwards in a number of our primary grain markets. It's been, I wish you could say, well, we expected some type of summer move to the high side, but we've certainly had from high to low, back to high, and in some cases, making new contract highs for some of these, commodities. When you look at, for instance, the corn market closed yesterday, Thursday, July the 23rd, with a September corn of 463 and a fourth, D's 486 and three quarters. And we were, you know, 440, 430, a lot closer to 450 than where we're at right now. So we've seen about a 30, 35 plus cent increase in D's corn futures. And in that complex move to the higher side, it's interesting to see the carrying charges for the September contract from 463 and a quarter to D's to 486 and three quarters. You've got a seven, almost 8 cents per month carry in that contract. So interesting to watch. When you look at the cash markets, we see cash corn with a high price that I could see. Again, picking out the highest price in each of these areas. In the Pittsburgh area, cash price of $4.69, that's heading towards $5 a bushel. Garden City area, a traditional lead area in the state, you know, the market demand center, $4.54 is highest price that I'd seen anyway. Topeka, $4.49, everything at least $4.24, Saline area, Colby, $4.39, and Hutchinson the same. And new crop bids for corn, you know, forward contract bids, the highest one at $4.78 in the Garden City area, $4.63 Pittsburgh, $4.48 in both Salina and Topeka, $4.50 Colby area, $4.23 in Hutchinson. So a markedly different situation than we had seen just not that long ago. I would say when you look at the chart, I guess record of movement, when you start to get this type of movement to the high side, you start to look at technicals to see what in the world they're telling you, the technical measures of the market. And so we have relative strength indices trading yesterday's close. It's a kind of accumulation at 61.6. And 50 is medium, and you've got, pardon me, 61 is the average, and we're moving closer to, on the high side, more like 70. So I said the wrong number there. Rate of change, 7.5% increase over time. I think that farmers listening to our discussion here are well aware that markets, they'll move to the high side, they'll bounce around, when people make money on a rally up, they'll take profits, go sideways, and then figure out if there's more news. And really, so the question would be on the corn market, and pretty similar for the soybeans, we'll just talk about in a minute, is what will the weather bring? Right now, we've got Chip Redmond's discussion coming on at the end of your program today is awfully important in terms of talking about heat, and heat more so, I guess, than dryness right now at this point. But I'd watch for that. Corn at a close on Friday at 463 and a quarter isn't near the highs for the September contract yet. Those highs were basically at just under $5. But for soybeans, the historic highs that we'd seen for the August soybean futures contract were closer to 1224, 1230, something like that. We saw in yesterday's close 437 and a half. So that's a new contract high. I guess some would say it's a roller coaster ride. We'd seen back in May, again, a high around, about 1225, 1224, dropped down to 11. And now with this combination of purchases of exports and also of weather concerns, back up to, 1237 and a half. The RSI, relative strength indices, is at 70 for August soybean futures. And again, once we start to run up and look at these measures of technical, indicators of momentum to the higher side or low side, it's kind of like the old acronym for the National Football League. It means not for long. The market runs up to an area and then reconsiders whether it should go higher or not. So again, right now, we're coming into, we're in late July, heading for August, prime time really for soybeans. And of course, your heat that we're seeing right now, have been seeing, is coming right during critical times for corn development in July here. So both those issues at hand, soybean cash price bids have seen the highest one spike high bid in the Topeka area, and really one standing out even for the other elevators in that area at 1247, 1198 Hutchinson, 1188 Pittsburgh, 1168 Salina, lesser in other areas. So, really big change from where we had been, starting to show some of that. And in watching basis levels, you have some areas of the state where you've seen basis narrow up quite a bit, particularly for the feed grains in the West. We'll be watching the basis levels as we go forward, no doubt. So important times in the grain markets. And I would say that even looking at ethanol plants, one step back to corn, the average Kansas cash price at the ethanol plants for corn, $4.77, and the highest bids are still back in Indiana and Ohio at $4.91, $4.78. Some bids throughout all that getting up to $5, one $5 bid in Kansas. So interesting times for November soybeans. We closed at 1241 yesterday. So interesting to watch, 1235 for August. When we turned to wheat, we were looking at fives, hoping for six, not that long ago for wheat. But as the short harvest came on and these other issues happening internationally, particularly in Europe, and with some other problems, I think, and other parts of the world too, had seen September hard red winter wheat close at $7.57. Yesterday on Thursday the 23rd, next harvest July 27th at 781. So we're in short order heading towards, if we continue this type of upward trend, heading for $8 futures for hard red winter wheat. So just really a thought provoking situation to be in. The best cash bids in the state, 735 Salina, 730 in Hutchinson, 725 Topeka, and those are top standout bids in a number of cases. You have a lot of other elevators that aren't necessarily getting terminal bids, but the lead bids are at that area. Even in western Kansas, the top hard red winter wheat cash bid, 695 at both Colby and Garden City. So just so we're knocking on the door seven, even in the areas of the state, $7 a bushel, even in areas of the state that are farther from the processors and a lot of the rail movement. So I guess I'd say that just lots to look at some of the underlying movement. Corn, that at least catches my own eye. Corn export figures for this last, basically we got to, for the week ending July the 16th, 70 million bushels of export movement. We got about 6 weeks left this marking year, and that's even ahead of the pace of about 62, 63 or so million bushels a week that we need to meet the USDA's pace for U.S. corn exports to the world. I think that's 3.3 and a quarter billion bushels. So, you know, it's a gangbusters strong pace, up and down in terms of the pace for grain sorghum exports. I guess the best story there is that here with that we're 90% of the way to the USDA's projection of 220 million bushels, and we're about 88, 89% of the way through the marketing year. So we're still bought ahead of pace. We'll see the sorghum pace is up and down for soybeans, and for wheat the pace is, it goes up and down. And this last week was more of a moderating week with regard to soybean exports. So we're sitting here at this point. The next time the USDA will come in and actually have the potential for updating their hard numbers will be in the August WASDE report, WASDE and crop production report. That August report will have the first indication by farmers of what they think their yields are. The USDA will actually go out into the field and give their own measures, more of a moderating week with regard to soybean exports. So we're sitting here at this point. The next time the USDA will come in and actually have the potential for updating their hard numbers will be in the August WASDE report, WASDE and crop production report. That August report will have the first indication by farmers of what they think.

0: in the latter part of July. We didn't know whether we'd have any type of weather concerns or other movement in these markets 3 or 4 weeks ago. Well, now we've got this place where we have. It's really a question now of to what degree will these crop concerns in the U.S. play out? Do we have enough accumulated challenges that in terms of crop production that the U.S. corn yield will be less than the projected 183 bushels an acre. Similar questions for soybeans. I think it's projected about 53. Will we get that, given some of the temperatures that we have? And as I've worked with those supply-demand balance sheets, you put everything down that they've got, that they've listed so far, and coming out of that July report, everything holds together pretty decently unless we start really tracking back those yields. And it doesn't take much on the corn side to get us down to about 1.5 billion bushel carryout, 1.5, 1.6, and get that tight. Given the usage we've got, you've got impetus to go to have price moves like we're looking at here to the higher side. And that's the case for both corn and soybeans. Sorghum, follow along closely with what the corn does on the feed grain side, and wheat already high because of the short, hard red wheat crop. So just interesting times, Shelby, to watch these markets.
1: Daniel, I appreciate you taking the time to join us today.
0: Thank you very much.
1: That was K-State grain economist Daniel O'Brien. We're cutting to a short break now, but we'll be right back.
2: Northwest Kansas Case IH Cash will be sold each Monday at 9:15. 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
1: You're tuned in to Agriculture Today, and we continue our show discussing the Western Kansas Cow Camp with K-State Beef Reproduction Specialist Sandy Johnson and K-State Beef System Specialist Emma Briggs. Sandy, Emma, thank you both so much for taking the time to join us today.
5: Thank you, Shelby. Happy to be here.
6: Yeah, glad to be here.
1: Talking about Cow Camp, this one taking place in Hays, Kansas, and Emma, what is Cow Camp?
5: So Cow Camp is a hands-on learning experience where we're really here to help you grow in whatever your goals are to help your operation back at home, right? Whether that's a small herd, helping with a family operation, or even if you're brand new to the cattle industry and want to just get a crash course on some of the things that you need to learn, right? But we really focus on the hands-on programming that really build the confidence that you need, connections with other people in your area that also are going through a similar stage of life, right? And then also really focusing on building those practical skills as well.

0: how have you seen Cow Camp grow and evolve to meet the needs of participants more and more each time?
1: Well, probably a couple ways. This will be our third opportunity to offer Cow Camp. And so we've tried to take the suggestions that we've heard, not only on topics, but also we have a tendency to want to, you know, pack a lot into probably greater expectations in the amount of time it takes to cover that. So we're trying to make sure that we target those things a little better. We're going to provide an opportunity in some sessions for a really a more of a beginner than what we've allowed for before, right? We've tried to put everybody together. And so Emma's going to break down the nutrition so that if TDN is a new term to you, we're going to start there and just try and meet people where they're at a little bit better. And the other thing we're doing is just trying to make sure we allow a little more time for questions that come up and that there's time for those to happen and get those answered. So those are the things we've tried to do to adjust based on what we've learned.
0: And you made a mention of beef cattle nutrition being one of the topics. However, there are a ton of topics for people to learn from. And what are a few of the others?
2: So we do have nutrition. Sandy is going to give a great reproduction-based talk. We're also going to talk about implants, have a hands-on demonstration on how to use all the different implants and really get into the discussion of when should you use implants, especially with some of the newer regulations that have come across in this past half decade. We're also going to talk about vaccine handling, when to use vaccines, how to properly store them, creating a potential vaccine timeline, neonatal calf care. We're also having High Plains Credit come in and really talk about some of the things of what do you need to have together when you go to talk to your lender, you know, at a bank and trying to create a good plan on that part, as well as flying tick control and some prescribed burning talks as well.
0: Sandy, which one's your favorite topic to get to share with attendees?
1: Well, you know, I've kind of had to work hard on Emma to allow us to cover some reproduction, but we got a little more reproduction in there this year. And so we're going to actually look at some reproductive tracts, talk about the anatomy and understand some of the physiology, and we'll slip in then, you know, how that relates to some of our management options. So, you know, I can spend days talking about reproduction. So, of course, that's the most important topic to people to take in. Not that I'm biased.
0: Emma, what's your favorite topic that will be discussed at Cow Camp?
2: So I do love Sandy talking about repro related topics. I'm really excited to help lead some of that beef cattle nutrition section, along with Dr. Mindy King from the Department of Animal Science, to really go into the ins and outs of beef cattle nutrition. And like Sandy said earlier, we're planning on having kind of two separate sections, like an advanced section and an intro section. So that way we can make sure that we're providing adequate information about cattle nutrition that fits kind of where you're at in your learning experience or in your previous, to match your previous background and the skills you currently have with nutrition.
1: Don't be afraid of her advanced term. It's not going to be a master's level. It's just going to be a different level than the very introductory.
0: You mentioned this hands-on aspect of Cow Camp, which I think is really cool. And so is that attendees really getting to go practice those things that you're teaching them?
1: Yes. Not everything, the prescribed fire, we're not going to light anything on fire, but we're going to look at the equipment. I do believe they're going to get an opportunity to try some implants. Emma, is that correct? Everything is looking okay for those calves to be available.
2: Yep. And
1: what else do we have?
2: We're also going to have a hands-on vaccine handling demonstration also. So actually getting to learn how to mix vaccines, how to build your own vaccine cooler, how to, you know, understand those aspects as well. And then on the prescribed burning piece, I think we're going to have a couple burning operations come and bring equipment and talk about burn plans with that aspect as well. Neonatal calf care, we have a couple of frozen calves that we're going to have available so people can practice tubing a calf, learning how that feels and those aspects as well.
0: You mentioned this being the third cow camp. And so what have you seen attendees from the first two cow camps really be able to take home back to their operations?
1: Yeah, I guess if I try and reflect on what's in those evaluations, it's, you know, we have a fairly diverse group to begin with, from five cows to a family with a large purebred operation, but the wife has felt like she wanted to know more to support that. So there's everybody's going to take a little bit something different. And so whether it's, I think maybe the most common is why perhaps an operation is doing certain things. And then in some cases, it's kind of the best management practices. And we have certainly talked about the situation where we talk about what we think is a good management practice. And we discuss that somebody else in their operation does not see it that way or doesn't do it that way. And a little bit how do we have that discussion? What are some points maybe we can bring up? And not that counseling is an area I have any experience in, but we, you know, those are real situations and we try and help talk through them. And it could be one of the other participants has lived through that and has something to share on it as well. So,
2: and I think one of the quotes that really stood out to me when I was talking to someone at the last cow camp was, I didn't know how much I didn't know. Right. And so it just kind of helps create an eye opener. And, you know, and she said that now she knows what she needs to look up. Right. The things that she was missing. It gave her a good intro starting point to help build her own knowledge base for her operation at home.
0: Who do you recommend attend cow camp?
2: So I think, you know, anyone who is new to the cattle business or feels that they have some skills that they would really like to learn that kind of hit some of the target programs that we're planning on having at this cow camp. Anyone who is looking to gain confidence in some of these hands-on skills, herd management, but really we're looking for people who are just want to be or currently are actively involved and want to better understand management decisions and help have a management role in the operation that they're a part of.
0: As we look at Cow Camp 2026 happening in Hays, Kansas, September 9th through the 10th, when is that day getting started on the 9th and wrapping on the 10th?
1: Right. We'll have them come in at noon and we'll have lunch and do some introductions and get to know each other. And then we hope to wind up by noon the next day. We're hoping that the weather will be perfect and not influence some of the arrangement of our plans. We have ways to deal with that. But that's a noon to noon is our goal.
0: And what are a few important details when we think about registration for Cow Camp?
2: It is limited to 35 participants. We limit that number mainly because we can only have so many people in a working facility at a time. And in order to get that good hands-on experience, we have limited the number of people who can attend. And currently the registration is $80 for the entire program. And it includes lunch for both days as well as an evening meal on that first day.
0: Emma, Sandy, I appreciate both taking the time to join us today.
1: Glad to be here.
2: Glad to be here. Thank you.
0: That was K-State Beef System Specialist Emma Briggs and K-State Beef Reproduction Specialist Sandy Johnson as they discuss Cow Camp, which is coming up on September 9th through the 10th at the K-State Western Kansas Research Extension Center located in Hays, Kansas. Cow Camp is limited to 35 people. If you would like to get registered, I will put a link in today's show notes on agtoday.net. Or you could also navigate the page by going to www.wkrec.org. We're cutting to a short break now on Agriculture Today, but stick around because we have more for you up ahead.

0: Your weather update with Ross Jansen each morning, Monday through Friday at 8:10, is brought to you by BTI John Deere. 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
1: It's time for a look at your markets here on KFRM. In the grain markets for corn, September is down 2 1/4 at 461 3/4. December's down 2 at 485 1/2. And March is down 2 at 501. In the Kansas City wheat, September's down 24 at 735 3/4. December's down 24 1/4 at 751 1/2. And March is down 23 3/4 at 763 3/4. For the Chicago wheat, September's down 24 1/2 at 671 1/2. December's down 24 1/4 at 689 1/2. And March is down 23 1/2 at 705 3/4. In the soybeans, August is up 3 1/2 at 1241. September's up 5 1/4 at 1236 1/4. And November's up 5 3/4 at 1249. For the soybean meal, August is up 3 at 332.90. September's up 2 at 330.80. And October's up 2 at 329.60. For the soybean oil, August is down 119 at 74.40. September's down 105 at 73.64. And October's down 95 at 72.80. In the cotton futures, October is down 58 at 79.26. December's down 60 at 80.61. And March is down 58 at 82.25. In the livestock futures for live cattle, August is up 227 at 227.67. October's up 165 at 223.02. And December's up 207 at 222.75. For the feeder cattle, August is up 270 at 346.47. September's up 262 at 342.47. And October's up 332 at 336.77. For the lean hogs, August is up 80 at 102.95. October's up 55 at 89.45. And December's up 60 at 80.72. In the oil futures, West Texas crude is down 3.68 at 88.51. Gasoline is down 11 cents at 3.38. And heating oil's down 14 cents at 4.20. And that's been a look at your markets here on KFRM. Coming up next, we got the last segment of Agriculture Today. We'll hear from David Shim of FSA Farm Chat on FSA Farm Chat. And shortly, we'll hear from the History Guy.
2: 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Chip, thanks for joining us today.
3: Yeah, thanks for having me.
2: Chip, as we look at the weather for this past week, I feel like we first need to make mention of the hot weather we saw in Kansas.
3: Yeah, it got warm this weekend. You know, for folks in southwest Kansas, it was warmer earlier than folks in eastern Kansas, but a lot of 100-degree readings. Most of the state got at or close to 100. And we look at southwest Kansas, especially where we have moderate severe drought still persisting, basically from Barber County north and east all the way up to Sherman counties. Where the worst drought conditions sit right now, those folks really got into the oven with heat over the weekend. And for eastern Kansas, the unfortunate part was we did have some scattered showers, were just widespread enough to add a lot of moisture in localized areas and just resulted in really, really steamy conditions where, yeah, they weren't as dry as folks in western Kansas, but, man, it made that heat really miserable. You know, we measure the heat a lot of times in the temperature, obviously, but about the feels like temperature, and heat index is one way we do it with temperature and humidity. Another way we can do it, though, is look at the animal comfort that we talk about occasionally, and that also factors in both the sun as well as the wind. And we had no wind, and we had a lot of sun, and we had a lot of humidity, and the animal comfort index topped out about 114, 115 for folks in eastern Kansas. And that's really stinking hot, and it feels just insufferable, especially when we just don't get any airflow.
2: And looking towards the end of this week, though, did some parts of Kansas see some precipitation?
3: On Tuesday night into Wednesday, we had a cold front push through the state. It brought temperatures down almost 20 degrees, highs in the low 80s, mid 80s. That's below average. You know, Kansas should be anywhere from the low to mid 90s as average high temperatures. So definitely some relief, at least in that heat. And then we finally got another system in here both Thursday into Friday, and precipitation amounts, and as we record this, are still falling, but good amounts for folks in north central and eastern Kansas, where over 2 inches of rain has fallen in places. And so when we look at average precipitation, anywhere from 1 to 1.5 inches of rain for a lot of folks, it's kind of average almost across the state. Obviously, it tapers off as you get further west, but a good drink of moisture. When we had that impressive heat last weekend, it did suck a lot of that moisture out of the ground. It stressed a lot of vegetation. So this precipitation is really well timed in hopefully reducing the overall stress, and we'll take that anytime we can get it in the middle of summer in Kansas for sure.
2: Starting the week with hot weather, having some precipitation, can we be expecting to return to hot weather?
3: Yeah, so we had the precipitation that really was result of moisture that went over the ridge of high pressure across the Rocky Mountains and originated in the East Pacific with a hurricane. And so it went up north and then down and around to Kansas. And that the reason it was able to take that trajectory is that high pressure weakened. Well, the high pressure is going to rebuild this weekend and expand and basically cut off that moisture source again. And it's going to heat things up again. I think 100 degrees is definitely likely for a lot of folks. Obviously, a little bit more moisture in the air and in the ground now, but it's going to feel hot again with really steamy conditions again. And that's probably going to take us through middle of next week until maybe we see the next sign of maybe the next push of moisture come around and kind of weaken that ridge a little bit and allow some of it to intrude southward into Kansas. Hopefully by the middle of late next week, we can see another chance of precipitation. And when we look into August, Kansas is expected to be above average temperature-wise and above average precipitation-wise for the most part. So that plays a role in keeping the cycle of heat, and then we get some moisture, then more heat, and it's being driven significantly by the hurricane activity, especially in the East Pacific right now, in the lack of hurricane activity in the Atlantic. So definitely a repetitive pattern, a warm pattern, but hopefully we can keep this pattern going frequently enough and spread that precipitation out to get everyone timely enough moisture.
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2: That was K-State meteorologist Chip Redmond. That's all we have for you this week on Agriculture Today, but we'll be back with more for you on Monday.
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1: This is Steve Knopfinger reporting for KFRM on FSA Farm Chat, and today I'm talking with David Shim. He is the State Executive Director for Kansas FSA State Offices. Today he's going to talk about the upcoming deadline for county committee nominations, and he's also going to talk about enhancements to the One Farmer, One File program. David, I understand that the deadline's coming up for county committee nominations.
6: Yes, it is, Steve, and you know, I have had the opportunity here this week to get out and visit with some of our county offices, FSA county offices out there, sit down and be able to visit with our staff there, also our county committee members. And, you know, for those of the people, just to familiarize them with them, our county committees play an absolute vital role within our counties there. You know, they're elected out of their local area unit there, and they represent a portion of their county. We have county committee memberships that run from 3 to 5 members in our counties across the state there, and they serve 3-year terms there. And so they rotate, you know, every year we have elections because one member will be up for elections there. So definitely encourage those producers that are interested in serving or wanting to make sure that they can vote, that to get into our local county office there. Nominations here are ending here early August here, August 4th, nominations for county committee members. So if you're interested in running for that, you might want to see if your area is up for election this year, but also make sure you're registered to vote and be able to fill that out there and vote in the upcoming election. Again, really important role that our county committee members, making sure that we get programs delivered and listen to producers and their concerns from a local county office perspective.
1: I understand there were some enhancements made to the One Farmer, One File program.
6: Oh, absolutely. You know, and that continues to be very much of a passion and a focus by the Secretary, Secretary Rollins, as well as Undersecretary Fordyce. Just recently, Deputy Administrator Jared Haggard announced the rollout of pilot project of what we call GEAR, Geo-Enhanced Acreage Reporting Tool, that we're going to start to be seeing coming this fall here. The neat thing about it, Steve, is that it's already being pilot project there, and just some really exciting news when we look at the enhanced capability that we're going to be able to do to help serve our producers here across the state there. But it's something also from the standpoint, you know, like I said, it flows into what the Secretary has talked about, is One Farmer, One File, is basically a centralized location for all the producers' information to be able to work out of, that the agency, various agencies, whether it's FSA, NRCS, RMA, will all be able to use data out of this file. Easier to work with programs and across programs and delivering it for the producers. But onto that acreage reporting tool, like I said, it comes down into real-world things, being able to see employees are going to be, it's going to make it easier for them to sign up our producers when it comes time to reporting those acreage, whether in the spring or the fall there, and honestly give a significant time saving for our employees so that they can quicker serve our producers and be able to get to some of the work that maybe they haven't gotten to before, Steve. So, no, again, new acreage reporting system. We're expecting to see it come out probably closer to this fall time frame for producers to start to see and for employees to work with. So excited about that.
1: Thank you, David, for sharing that with us today. That was David Shim. He's the State Executive Director for Kansas FSA State Offices. He just talked about the upcoming deadline for county committee nominations, and he talked about enhancements for the One Farmer, One File program. This is Steve Knopfinger reporting for KFRM on FSA Farm Chat.
7: Famines, mistreatment by English landlords, and really for a number of reasons, drove a number of uprisings in Ireland in the latter part of the 19th century and the early 20th century. Societies dedicated to Irish and Gaelic culture and Irish independence proliferated and became intertwined with other revolutionary ideas of the era, like Marxism and women's suffrage. One of the leaders in these organizations was Countess Constance Markovich, who was an Irish-raised painter and socialite whose dedication to alleviating the suffering of the poor earned her both accolades and censure. She fought for women's suffrage, she campaigned against Winston Churchill, and she took up arms in the bloody April 1916 Easter Rising. The role of this radical, revolutionary woman is history that deserves to be remembered. Constance Gore Booth was born in London in 1868, eldest daughter of an explorer, adventurer, and baronet who owned land in County Sligo, Ireland. Family friend and poet William Butler Yeats wrote a poem about Constance and her sister, calling them girls in silk kimonos, both beautiful, one a gazelle. Constance was the gazelle. Their father was known in Ireland as a progressive landlord and enjoyed a better relationship with his tenants than many English landowners in Ireland. He was active in local politics, cared about his tenants' welfare. Constance studied painting, first at the Slade School of Fine Art in London in 1892, where she joined the National Union of Women's Suffrage Societies. She met Count Kazimir Markovitch, an artist from a wealthy Polish family, at a ball while in Paris. Her family looked into his title, and one Russian intelligence agent reported that he took it without right, but a genealogical society claimed he did have a claim to nobility. Regardless, for the rest of her life, Constance would be called Countess Markovitch. Their one child, Maeve, was born in 1901. Maeve would be raised largely by her grandparents. Both were active in the art scene in Dublin, with other influential painters and artists, many of whom were also Irish nationalists. She wasn't especially interested until she rented a cottage outside the city and found copies of The Peasant and Sinn Féin newspapers. She read about Robert Emmet, who led a small group in a failed rebellion in 1803, for which he was executed for treason. His and other stories of Irish rebellion inspired her, and in a flash, it became her passion. A short time later, she told a friend, quite frankly, that I had only just realized that there were men in Ireland whose principles did not allow them to take an oath of allegiance to the foreign king, whose powers they were pledged to overthrow. From then on, her life revolved around the cause. Her preoccupation with it led to the estrangement from her daughter, and her husband lived in Ukraine from 1914. She joined the Gaelic League and the Daughters of Erin. She arrived at the working-class meeting adorned in fine silks and jewels, but convinced the others that she wasn't just one of the castle set. The Daughters were founded by early revolutionary Maud Gonne and sought the independence of Ireland as well as the protection and spread of Irish culture. Her conversion was complete when she joined Sinn Féin, an Irish independence party. She was no longer a socialite and an artist. She had become a revolutionary. One of her friends said that after she joined Sinn Féin, she became single-minded in her dedication to the cause. She learned quickly the basics of committees and the work of Sinn Féin. Constance's sister Eva was living in Manchester, already advocating for workers' rights and women's suffrage. Markovitch joined her to help her sister oppose Winston Churchill, who supported a bill the women opposed, affecting barmaids. Markovitch gave some of her first speeches here, working with the suffragettes. While she was driving a coach in four, as a coach with four horses, someone heckled her by shouting, "Can you cook a dinner?" She yelled back, "Yes, can you drive a coach in four?" Churchill lost the election. The following year, she started the Nuffin Éireann, a paramilitary youth organization, with another leader, Balmer Hobson. She formed it in response to pro-union boy groups, saying that nothing could be sadder than to see the boys saluting the flag that flew in triumph for every defeat their nation has known. She taught them how to use firearms herself. All that will count in the end is their willingness to undertake a life of self-sacrifice and self-denial for their country's sake, she said. The Finn would run guns for the Irish independence movement and take up arms as well. At the first official meeting, a boy tried to force her out by saying women had no place in a physical force association, but Hobson intervened, and she stayed. She became a supporter and admirer of Jim Larkin, who was setting up a trade union in Belfast. In 1913, Larkin led a strike at the Dublin Electric Tramway Company. The owner got police to protect his property. "If he can arm, why shouldn't the Dubliners' workers arm? Wherever one of your men is shot, then shoot two of them," Jim Larkin told his strikers. When his foes promised to starve the strike out, he responded with, "Any man who starves when he has food in a shop window is a damn fool." Constance transitioned away from the Finna to support a food kitchen in Dublin, which she worked tirelessly to supply. This began a lifelong relationship with the poor of Dublin and pushed her more into socialist philosophy. Her work was well remembered, with one group writing that, "At a time when all the forces of capitalism had combined to crush the workers, when the forces of the British Crown were exhibiting all their traditional brutality, you came to our aid to organize relief." James Connolly, founder of the Irish Socialist Party, advocated for and then worked to create the Irish Citizen Army to protect the strikers. The Countess wrote them a battle hymn. Markovitch liked Connolly, who she said treated her as a comrade, "give me any work that I could do," and quite ignoring the conventional attitude towards the work of women. She became the Citizen Army's honorary treasurer. In 1915, she gave a speech to a group of women in which she said, "If you want to walk around Ireland or any other country, dress suitably in a short skirt and strong boots. Leave your jewels and gold wands in the bank and buy a revolver." Before they could take any other actions, international affairs intruded. Franz Ferdinand was assassinated and Europe was plunged into war. The independence movement faltered because some supported the English cause while others saw the fate of Ireland as paramount. Markovitch became involved with the Irish Women's Council, which absorbed the Daughters of Ireland and became the women's arm of another militia group, the Irish Volunteers. The Irish Neutrality League, headed by James Connolly and with Markovitch as an active participant, sought to keep Ireland out of the war. A banner read, We serve neither king nor Kaiser, but Ireland. James Connolly lived for a time with Markovitch, whose home was open to all manner of Irish revolutionaries. One attendee said that we used to go into the sitting room and someone would sit at the piano and there would be great singing and cheering and rough amusements. Even as the war began, plans were being made for an open Irish rebellion. The Countess became an officer in the Citizen Army and continued to drill with the other members. The Irish Brotherhood chose Easter Sunday, 1916, for the uprising. They quickly faced difficulty. Irish agents sought German support, but Germany wasn't willing to send forces to the island. They did send guns, but they were intercepted by the British. The worst was yet to come. The decision was made without Ian McNeill, head of the Irish Volunteers, and he was shocked to learn about the rising just days before it was supposed to happen. He thought it would be futile, but couldn't convince the others to stop. On Easter Sunday, he put a message in the newspaper. Owing to the very critical position, all orders given to Irish Volunteers for tomorrow are hereby rescinded. James Connolly refused to call off the rebellion, but it was delayed to Monday. Markovitch knew that they had little chance of victory, but was just as willing to become a martyr. 1,200 members of the Volunteers and the Citizen Army gathered, fewer than they hoped. They announced the formation of the Provisional Government of the Irish Republic and read out a proclamation which began, "Irishmen and Irish women," and promised equal rights for women and the right to vote. Markovitch was a staff lieutenant and fought on the south side of downtown Dublin at Stephen's Green. With her all the while, and sometimes a nuisance to others, was her cocker spaniel, Poppet. She spoiled the dog horribly, and Poppet was disliked by some of the men. One veteran remembered that the dog actually tore a piece out of the Irish Republic flag that Constance had made and that flew during the uprising. A district nurse reported that she saw the Countess shoot an unarmed member of the Dublin police and shout, "I got him!" Constance denied that, and another report put her across town at the time the officer was shot. The rebels captured several important locations in downtown Dublin, but failed to take the lightly defended Dublin Castle or the city's ports and railways. The British were taken by surprise, and only 1,200 soldiers were at hand. They also brought in artillery to dislodge the rebels from buildings and barricades. By the end of the week, though, over 16,000 soldiers reached Dublin. Markovitch fought at Stephen's Green until they were forced to pull back into the Surgeon's College and may have injured an enemy sniper. After 6 days of fighting, the Irish surrendered. Constance only handed over her flag after reverently kissing it. The rebels were given no defense in the court-martials. She was sentenced to death, with the recommendation that it be commuted to life in penal servitude, solely and only on account of her sex. Her sentence was commuted, but many others were killed, including her friend Connolly, whose shattered ankle made the British tie him to a chair in front of the firing squad. "Why don't they let me die with my friends?" she lamented. Thousands were arrested for having revolutionary contacts, even if they took no part in the present rebellion, and 1,800 were interned in camps in England and Wales. Worse, one officer had executed Francis Sheehy Skeffington, a committed pacifist, during the fighting. The British reprisals after the Easter Rising ignored warnings and ended up driving more people to the cause of Irish independence. A general amnesty to the rebels was finally granted, but by then the damage was done. The British pressed conscription after the Rising, and the Countess was jailed again in 1918 for fighting them. While she was in jail, Sinn Féin won 73 out of 105 Irish seats in Parliament, and this made her the first woman ever elected to Parliament. But she, like all of Sinn Féin, refused to take her seat. Instead, they formed the revolutionary Dáil Éireann, the Irish Parliament, and declared independence. The war for independence had begun. She served as the Minister for Labour from 1919 to 1922, only the second woman to hold a cabinet-level position in Europe. She was often on the run in this period, and her life threatened by British forces. In one of her stints in jail, she wrote, "Jail is the only place one gets time to read." The end of the War for Independence came with the signing of the Anglo-Irish Treaty, which gave Ireland dominion status, like Australia and Canada. Constance and the Irish Women's Council rejected the treaty, and others objected that the treaty was signed without consulting the Dáil and that it didn't go far enough to secure actual independence. The women had their own complaints, because when they pushed to have all women over 21 given the right to vote before the 1922 election, the supporters of the treaty refused. Ostensibly, this was because they didn't have time to get them on the rolls, but it may also have been because younger women would vote for anti-treaty candidates. The disagreements turned into the Irish Civil War, and Constance continued to speak against the treaty. She helped to found the Fianna Fáil political party. She was elected again in 1927, but later that year fell gravely ill. She gave most of her money away, helping the poor and the elderly, and was hospitalized in a public ward. The doctor operated for appendicitis, and her friends were bombarded by well-wishers. One said, "What would the people in the slums do without her? She's given up everything for us. Please God, she'll get better." Count Markovitch came back to Ireland to be at her side, and she died after midnight on July 15th. By 1918, women over 30 in Ireland who met certain qualifications of education and property were given the vote, and they were granted full parliamentary franchise in 1922. Constance Markovitch had spent most of her life fighting for Irish independence, both in politics and, when necessary, with arms. Because of her anti-treaty activities, the government refused her a state funeral, yet thousands of people showed up to remember her anyway. Other Irish leaders remembered her well. One thing she had in abundance, physical courage, Sean O'Casey said. Close friend and leader of Fianna Fáil, Eamon de Valera, said she was the friend of the toiler, the lover of the poor. Sacrifices, misunderstanding, and scorn lay on her road. She adopted, but she trod unflinchingly. Countess Constance Markovitch has come to be viewed as an important figure both in the cause of Irish independence and the rights of women, and yet she is still a controversial figure. Lauren Arrington, professor of English at Maynooth University, who wrote a 2015 biography, said, "In England, I think she's still considered to be a dangerous figure associated with political violence and destabilization. And yet her life represents a cause strongly held and a will not easily overcome." I hope you enjoyed this episode of The History Guy, short snippets of forgotten history between 10 and 15 minutes long. Be sure to follow The History Guy on Facebook, Instagram, Twitter, and check out our merchandise on teespring.com. And if you'd like more episodes on forgotten history, all you need to do is subscribe.
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1: It's time for a look at your markets here on KFRM. In the grain markets for corn, September's down 2 1/4 at 461 3/4. December's down 2 1/4 at 485 1/4. And March is down 2 at 501. For the Kansas City wheat, September's down 23 1/2 at 736 1/4. December's down 23 1/2 at 752 1/4. And March is down 23 1/4 at 764 1/4. For the Chicago wheat, September is down 23 3/4 at 672 1/2. December's down 23 1/2 at 690 1/4. And March is down 23 1/4 at 706. In the soybeans, August is up 7 at 1244 1/2. September's up 8 1/4 at 1239 1/4. And November's up 8 3/4 at 1252 1/2. For the soybean meal, August is up 220 at 332.10. September is up 160 at 330.40. And October is up 170 at 329.30. For the soybean oil, August is down 106 at 74.53. September is down 86 at 73.83. And October is down 73 at 73.02. In the cotton futures, October is down 111 at 78.73. December is down 96 at 80.24. And March is down 92 at 81.91. In the livestock futures for live cattle, August is up 217 at 227.57. October is up 145 at 222.82, and December is up 177 at 222.45. For the feeder cattle, August is up 185 at 345.62. September is up 175 at 341.60, and October is up 242 at 335.87. For the lean hogs, August is up 80 at 102.95, October's up 42 at 89.32, and December's up 52 at 80.65. In the oil futures, West Texas crude is down 3.63 at 88.56, gasoline is down 10 cents at 3.40, And heating oil's down 13 cents at 421.
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1: This is Steve Knopfsinger with Livestock Lines, and today I'm talking with Dr. Cassandra Olds. She is an assistant professor in veterinary and medical entomology and research and extension at Kansas State University. Today she is going to be discussing control of flies and other insects to prevent issues with illnesses and horses. Cassandra, what should horse owners be thinking about as far as biting flies and house flies and other insects?
10: House flies are normally the ones that most people are most familiar with. They're around the barn area. We worry about these because they can transmit the bacteria that causes pigeon fever. And so this is something to keep an eye out for, especially in the summer months as it gets really hot and dry. And you can use parasitoid wasps around the barn. They're a great option. The ones that we see bothering the horses the most, the ones where you see a lot of stamping and tail swishing, those are predominantly our stable flies, and they're really, really hard to control because they basically breed anywhere where there's decaying plant matter. And if anybody is a horse owner, they know how picky our horses are, and they toss out hay and get to the best bits, and then they'll stamp it into the ground. So we really do see a lot of stable flies around horses, and they bite primarily on the front legs of the horse, but they can really bite the whole body. And this is when we see a lot of the aggravation. People will notice towards the end of the summer we start seeing issues with hooves. And so really it's the best option for control of these on your horse is to put a fly sheet, or they make these really nice boots that wrap around the bottom of the leg. And it really, it's the only thing that gives horses long-term relief from the biting flies. And, you know, we use our fly sprays, but those are largely ineffective. They're mostly pyrethroid-based, so we've got a lot of resistance to them. Some newer things have come on the market, our sort of essential oils that have a better repellency, but still you're not getting all-day protection. And again, any horse owner who's sprayed fly spray knows that the amount of time you get protection from is really low. The other thing that we worry about are our tabanids, so our deer flies and our horse flies. These actually are really good vectors. So what that means is it can pick up the virus from one animal and give it to another one. And they're the vectors for equine infectious anemia virus. So anytime anybody moves a horse and you get your Coggins, that's what you're testing for. And sometimes people don't realize how that is spread is through either through use of needles, sharing needles, but also through these biting flies. And so if you bring a new horse into an area and you don't have that Coggins, just isolating the horse and not allowing it to contact other horses doesn't actually quarantine it, but the flies can still spread it. And so that's a concern. Make sure that you stay up to date on your Coggins. And then the other one that we often see problems with are our biting midges. So they cause sweet itch. And horses that are susceptible to that have a really, really hard time. They basically get an allergic reaction to the saliva. And the only real thing that you can do there is put on a fly sheet to stop the insect from being able to access the horse. And then I would say our last one are probably mosquitoes. And people don't think about mosquitoes too much when they think about pests of horses. But mosquitoes transmit a lot of nasty viruses that horses are really, really susceptible to. So every year before we start getting things warming up, when you do your annual exam, make sure you get your horse vaccinated against West Nile and all of the encephalitis viruses. And that's flies. Ticks are a problem because they cause pain and irritation. For the most part, our biggest concern for ticks are the deer ticks, which can transmit Lyme disease, and horses can have pretty severe reactions to Lyme disease that mimic a lot of other neurological issues, so it can be hard to diagnose. At least in the state of Kansas, we don't have too many of these deer ticks, so our risk compared to the East Coast is fairly minimal. But I would say those are the major players that we worry about for horses.
1: Are there any other methods of prevention that horse owners should be thinking about? And where can horse owners go for more information?
10: So reach out to your local county extension agent. They can always, if they can't answer your question, they can reach out to me. The main thing is you want to remove access to the horse. And this is a tricky thing, right? Because the most effective way of doing that is using fly sheets and fly boosts and fly masks. And the problem is that horses can be a little bit destructive, and you've dropped a couple of hundred on this fancy fly sheet and they tear it up the next day. The horse owners are sometimes reluctant to buy fly sheets, but it really is the most effective method because you're just removing access of the insect to the horse. Repellents work in some contexts, but make sure, I always try to use the bio-based ones because we don't have as many issues with resistance to that. And then just really just keeping up on your regular day-to-day care. Make sure you're grooming regularly, checking for folds of skin between the legs, under the tail. Remove those ticks when they attach. And just make sure that you're just keeping up on whether or not does your horse have lots of itchy bumps. If it has lots of bumps, it's an indication that it's under a lot of fly pressure. Keep an eye on those hooves. Watch out for things like lameness. And really just practicing good manure control is very, very important. And then if a horse has any wounds, making sure you put a insecticide repellent on that to stop the house flies from bothering it.
1: Thank you, Cassandra, for sharing this with us today. This is Steve Knopfinger with Livestock Lines. Have a good one.
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0: It's time for Look at Your Markets here with Aaron Summer Opinion. Aaron, how are the markets doing today?
1: Hello, good morning and happy Friday. Grains broke in the overnight and we're lower at the break here this morning. Ukraine is trying to backpedal on attacking ships and trying to figure out ways to avoid getting their own ships hit. Ukraine is considering two ways to keep the greater Odessa ports operating: a preferred notification system under which the ship owners would alert Ukraine and Russia before entering port, and participating vessels would be protected from attack, and a less likely option involving temporary 2 to 3 day ceasefire windows for vessel movements. China, India, and several Arab countries would potentially participate in the notification system, while European grain groups are expected to discuss the proposal and their impact on the Black Sea trade. No agreements have been reached, but a workable deal would likely improve Ukrainian grain exports, reduce freight and insurance costs, and pressure global wheat and corn prices. Russia will have the final say on how this goes, but attacking ship is something that Ukraine started, so we'll see how things turn out. The Trump administration imposed a new tariff plan today, as the previous tariff plan has expired. This goes back to April 2nd of 2025, when President Trump initiated his 10% reciprocal tariffs on much of the world using the Emergency Powers Act. The Supreme Court ruled in February that the Emergency Powers Act does not give the president the ability to collect revenue, so President Trump then switched the legal channel for the tariffs to Section 122 authority. The authority only goes for 6 months, which expired at midnight last night. Today announced the tariffs fall under Sections 301 of the Trade Act of 1974, with the justification that they are based on the country's use of forced labor to produce products. Today's tariffs were imposed at 10% to 12.5% on 60 trading partners, covering roughly 99% of all products imported into the U.S. China was assessed the 12.5% rate, bringing the total tariffs to an effective 22.2%. Just one crude oil tanker passed through the Strait of Hormuz on Thursday, according to Reuters, as tensions in the regions continue to escalate. That was a supertanker carrying an estimated 2 million barrels of Iraqi oil on its way to China. The U.S. continues to strike targets in Iran on a nightly basis and has done so over the past 2 weeks. President Trump posted on social media Thursday evening that all the damages done to ships, cargo, or anything related will be paid by Iranian money that the United States has in its possession and it controls. Corn started out the trade lower, with crude backing off and traded back and forth through mid-morning. Weather continues to be a bullish story, with 100-plus degree temperatures moving into the western Corn Belt over the weekend. But some showers did move across Kansas over the past 24 hours. EU crop stress is not yet behind them, as a new round of heat moves in next week. Eastern Corn Belt temperatures look like they will be more moderate through, although the forecast does show below normal precipitation for the next 2 weeks. French conditions dropped another 2% to 38% good to excellent, compared to 69% a year ago. Water levels on the Rhine River are limiting barge traffic. Argentina's corn harvest is now 67% complete. Brazil's federal prosecution services has launched a lawsuit against the recent government-approved hike in ethanol blend from 30 to 32%. Russia said they struck three Ukrainian ports overnight, and both sides are attacking the ports and shipping of the other with gusto. Despite rumors of Ukraine trying to make a deal to protect shipping, counter-rumors this morning said that Ukraine's ag minister is denying any attempt at an agreement. Corn area under drought rose 1% this week to 20%, compared to 9% a year ago. Beans put in new highs again last night and are holding strong this morning in positive territory. Dry and hot U.S. weather continues to be a bullish piece of news for the beans, and rains look like they will be limited to northeast Kansas, southeast Nebraska, and Missouri. Yields will be closely watched and debated for any reduction, and the USDA could have any reduction in that could have major impacts in U.S. carryout for new crop, particularly if Chinese command continues. Bean oil is lower this morning with the pullback in the crude, but Geneva-based Ukrainian veg oil producer Allseeds said they are halting operations at the Odessa port due to the attacks. Over the next week, market will be watching for any developments in the wars, but will definitely be paying attention to any changes in the forecast and if rain chances shift to any of the major growing areas. A wetter first half of August in the forecast could stall out the bean market. Wheat is getting hit hard this morning after pulling back late in the session yesterday with some of the end of the week profit taking. Russia's attacking three Ukrainian ports last night was bullish, along with global shipper Maersk stopping services to one of Ukraine's ports. Exports from both Russia and Ukraine are expected to drop by a third this month, weighing on the wheat this morning as results from the hard red spring wheat tour's final numbers coming in at 48 bushels to the acre, which is above the five-year average of 45.8. That being said, the results were one bushel to the acre lower than the tour results from last year and below the USDA's yield estimate for the state at 58 bushels to the acre. Argentina's wheat seeding is now 98% complete, and the harvest in France is all wrapped up. U.S. hard red spring wheat crop is was up 1% this week to 25% compared to 43% a year ago, but heat is expected to move into the northern plains and southern Canada, adding some stress. Cattle are seeing their bounce continue today after a strong close yesterday, and additional short covering today may give some support. Weak cash trade has been a major bearish factor recently and down $30 in the past few weeks. The cattle on feed report is expected this afternoon, and Bloomberg estimates on feed at 102.2%, placements at 98.2%, and marketing's at 97%. The semi-annual cattle inventory report is also scheduled to be released this afternoon, but we have no pre-report estimates. A bullish inventory report could shift focus back to the tight cattle supplies here in the near term, but extreme weakness lately suggests that the rallies will find some sellers. The EU is threatening to restrict imports of Brazilian meat if Brazil does not provide additional guarantees of the use of antimicrobials by September 3rd. Light cash trade was reported in the north and the south yesterday at 230, $5 to $8 lower than last week's trade. The five-day weighted average for the week now stands at 230.64, down from 238.24 at the end of last week. The USDA estimated cattle slaughter came in at 108,000 head on Thursday, bringing the total for the week so far to 411,000 head, down from 433,000 last week at this time. USDA box beef cutout was up 72 cents at mid-session on Thursday and closed 63 cents lower at 362.87. This was down from 368.38 the previous week. Looking over at the current markets, September corn is down 1 3/4 at 462 1/4, the December down 1 3/4 at 485 3/4, and the March down 1.5 at 501 1/2. August soybeans up 6 3/4 at 1244 1/4. The September up 8.5 at 1239 1/2. The November up 9 1/4 at 1258 the previous week. Looking over at the current markets, September corn is down 1 3/4 at 462 1/4. The December down 1 3/4 at 485 3/4, and the March down 1.5 at 501 1/2. August soybeans up 6 3/4 at 1244 1/4. The September up 8.5 at 12.

0: 3/4. The December down 20 at 7.55 3/4. The March down 20.5 at 7.67. September, Chicago is down 22 at 6.74 1/4. The December down 21 3/4 at 6.92. And the March down 21 1/4 at 7.08. Over in the livestock, August live cattle are up 185 at 227.25. The October up 135 at 222.72 1/2. The December up 167.5 at 222.35. And the February up 152.5 at 223.12 1/2. August feeders up 180 at 345.57 1/2. The September up 175 at 341.60. The October up 262.5 at 336.07 1/2. And the November up 295 at 331.75. And those are your markets.
1: Thank you, Aaron. 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
1: Thanks, Aaron. Have a great weekend.
0: 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Thank you.
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3: Breaking news this hour from Town Hall. I'm Rich Thomason. President Trump's patience is running out. That from White House Press Secretary Caroline Leavitt. She says it's time for the Senate to pass the Save America Act. Two key provisions, voter ID and proof of citizenship required. Leavitt says the House did its job by passing the act, and now time for the Senate to finally step up to the plate. She adds that the Save America Act is a common sense bill. The American military not letting up on Iran as President Trump mulls even more intense attacks.
4: The U.S. military hitting targets in Iran for a 13th night in a row. Those targets include communication networks, drone storage facilities, and military command centers. The president saying he is thinking about restarting major combat operations in Iran that would be larger than the strikes during Operation Epic Fury.
3: Correspondent Laura Winters. Ukrainian President Zelensky says he has met in Kiev with representatives of Raytheon talking about the joint production of Patriot air defense systems. The meeting follows a recent pledge by President Trump to allow Ukraine to produce this American system itself. 16-year-old Colt Gray has pleaded guilty to all charges stemming from the 2024 massacre at Appalachee High School in Winder, Georgia. Two students and two teachers died in the attack. At a minimum, the sentence will be life with parole. The maximum, life in prison without parole. Back in March, a jury convicted Gray's father, Colin Gray, of charges including second-degree murder and involuntary manslaughter. He's scheduled to be sentenced next week. Prosecutors say the elder Gray gave his son the rifle that was used in the school massacre. Madison, Wisconsin police say the man fatally shot by police came at officers with a knife, wounded one of them before the shots rang out. That's bringing protesters onto the streets of Madison. More on these stories, townhall.com.
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1: It's Trish Swoboda with KFRM, and it's time to take a look at your Oklahoma news today in your Oklahoma Journal entry. Oklahoma Attorney General Gentner Drummond has opened an investigation into how the Oklahoma Healthcare Authority, or OHCA, handled suspected fraud, waste, and abuse in the state's Medicaid managed care program. The investigation follows reports that OHCA did not alert the Attorney General's office about a large fraud scheme involving people believed to be operating from another country. Officials say the group may have taken advantage of weaknesses in the state's Medicaid enrollment system, potentially leading to thousands of fraudulent enrollments affecting all three managed care organizations. Under Oklahoma's system, suspected Medicaid fraud is first reported to OHCA, which decides whether to refer cases to the Attorney General's Medicaid Fraud Control Unit. Drummond said that in fiscal year 2025, OHCA referred only 2 of 168 fraud cases. Between fiscal years 2022 and 2024, only 11 of 509 fraud referrals came from OHCA. Drummond said he had previously warned OHCA about possible fraud and requested an audit of the agency. He is encouraging anyone who received an unexpected Medicaid enrollment packet to file a Medicaid enrollment fraud report. Filing a report does not mean the person is under investigation. Oklahoma City Mayor David Holt said the city's rapid growth is creating new opportunities, but also increasing the need for infrastructure improvements.
2: We get work done each year in this room. This is my 8th State of the City address, and each of them has served a specific purpose to take this mission-focused city into its next endeavor.
1: During his annual State of the City address, Holt said Oklahoma City could reach a population of 1 million as early as 2050.
2: Sometime in the next couple of years, we will pass 732,000 residents, which means at that point, we will have completely doubled the population we had in 1970. So we know that people are going to keep moving here. That means population will continue to grow, and by 2055, we'll almost surely be a city of 1 million people.
1: He said the city must act now to improve roads and transportation to keep pace with that growth. Holt pointed to plans for a proposed commuter rail line connecting Norman, Oklahoma City, and Edmond in partnership with One Transit. He also highlighted major sports projects, announcing Oklahoma City's new professional soccer club, OKC United. The team is expected to play in the MAPS 4 multipurpose stadium when it opens in time for the 2028 USL Championship season. He noted that Oklahoma City is simultaneously building a new arena and soccer stadium, calling the project's investments in the city's future and quality of life. As triple-digit temperatures grip Oklahoma, air conditioners are running longer, driving up electricity use and prompting Oklahoma Gas and Electric to encourage customers to conserve energy and lower their monthly bills. OG&E officials said electricity demand typically rises during periods of extreme heat as residents rely more heavily on air conditioning to stay cool. During the hottest days, air conditioning units may run almost continuously, especially when thermostats are set to very low temperatures. The utility recommends raising the thermostat a few degrees, noting that each 1 degree increase can reduce energy costs by as much as 3%. Customers are also encouraged to run major appliances, including dishwashers, washing machines, and dryers, during the cooler morning or evening hours to reduce strain on the electric grid and avoid adding heat inside the home. Additional ways to save energy include using ceiling fans, keeping blinds and curtains closed during the day, replacing air filters regularly, and sealing air leaks around doors and windows. With temperatures expected to remain above 100 degrees, OG&E said small changes can help reduce electricity use while keeping homes comfortable. Brent Swadley's sentencing has been delayed again after his attorneys filed a motion asking the judge overseeing his case to step aside. Swadley, the owner of a barbecue restaurant chain, was convicted in May on 6 felony counts, including conspiracy to defraud the state. The 60-page motion, filed July 22nd, asks Oklahoma County District Judge Susan Stallings to recuse herself. Defense attorneys argue Swadley's constitutional right to a fair trial was compromised and contend the judge's actions created the appearance of bias.
3: We asked the judge to recuse from any further proceedings in this case, and she declined that. So we filed a formal motion to ask her to be recused from the case.
1: Sentencing was postponed July 23rd while the court considers whether Stallings will remain on the case. The defense argues the judge improperly relied on comments made by jurors after the guilty verdict was returned. According to the motion, jurors told Stallings they reached their decision within minutes and considered the case straightforward. Defense attorney Noble McIntyre contends those conversations were later cited when Stallings denied Swadley's appeal bond on July 16th, creating the appearance that the judge relied on information shared outside the presence of defense counsel.
3: We have to visit with her privately and ask her to do that. If she declines, we file a motion for it. And if the motion's not granted, then we take it up with the presiding district judge. That's the procedure.
1: The motion also alleges the Oklahoma Attorney General's office improperly used recorded jailhouse phone calls between Swadley and his attorneys. Defense attorneys further claim Stallings prevented them from questioning a deputy attorney general under oath before denying their motion, raising concerns because of the judge's previous professional relationship with the prosecutor. The filing also mentions that Stallings stopped outside of one of Swadley's restaurants during a parade, although the defense acknowledged the incident has little legal significance and is unlikely to affect the court's decision. No hearing has been scheduled on the request for Stallings to rescue herself. And that's a look at your Oklahoma News today in your Oklahoma Journal entry. For more news from the KFRM listening area, visit KFRM.com. For your KFRM News, the voice of the Plains, I'm Trish Swoboda.
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6: Now time for a look at the weather on KFRM. In Nebraska tonight, clear skies with lows in the upper 60s to around 70. On Saturday, sunny skies with highs in the upper 90s to lower 100s. In Oklahoma tonight, chance for showers and storms early in the east, lows in the upper 60s to around 70. And on Saturday, mainly sunny with highs of around 100. In Kansas tonight, chance for shower storm early in the southeast, lows in the mid-70s. And on Saturday, partly to mostly sunny skies with highs in the mid-90s to around 100 across the state. And that's been a look at the weather on KFRM.
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8: I'm Kara Hart with Managing for Profit on Brown Field. Farmers can't control the weather, but they can prepare for how changing conditions affect crop development, grain markets, and profitability. An atmospheric scientist says August weather remains uncertain. Find out more coming up next on Brown Field.
9: Producers near Milford, Junction City, and the big pastures of southern Geary County know your best source of ag information is KFRM 550 AM, the voice of the plains.
8: Eric Snodgrass with Nutrien Ag Solutions says August temperatures and precipitation patterns are among the most important yield variables for corn and soybeans.
10: When it comes to corn, it might be a game of attrition unless August weather is just cool and brings in timely rain. Then you can still put on test weight and you can still put on, you know, yield from that. Beans are made in August and we know that. And so this is going to be a critical forecast going forward. This summer, we've had a major loss of momentum in the flow coming out of the west. That's what's allowed these heat waves to come in and really kind of bring in some dryness with it. But as we go toward August, I'm just trying to see if there's any sort of flow picking back up. And we're getting some conflicting signals. What I'm anticipating is if we continue to see the momentum tick back up in the flow of the atmosphere, it is a signal for less of these big blocking and hot, dry spells. The signals are not crystal clear. And what I would tell you is I think the market is going to be spring loaded to really take on to any sort of adverse weather forecast. As we're talking at the end of July, what if all of a sudden by August 10th, we start to see, you know, another big heat wave coming in that's not well forecast when we're looking out at the end of July? I think the markets will respond very quickly to that. Also, because there's some other global issues going on. And we know that the global balance sheet isn't, you know, in this position to where it can handle major weather stresses across these areas. So I would just expect a lot of volatility to continue. The beans are going to need that rain. At this stage, I don't think it's going to be equitably distributed going into that this August this year.
8: Despite the uncertainty, Snodgrass says the national crop is still tracking near USDA's current yield estimates. He says strong crops in the eastern Corn Belt are offsetting weather stress farther west.
10: You know, you go to South Dakota and start talking about those numbers, they're like, you got to be kidding me. This, you know, the crop is stressed. It's very stressed. You then come to parts of eastern Iowa, parts of Illinois, southern Wisconsin, over in Indiana, you'll see the opposite. So it's a very, very challenging year given how some of our growers in the west are, you know, basically competing with the growers in the east. I think that's going to be a contentious thing. I have a very simple crop conditions model I've run myself. I mean, I've seen numbers in that model this summer go up to 186 on corn and 53.5 on beans. I think that we have a potentially large crop, but I do not think that it's a surprise to the market that it's a large crop. So I think they're looking for anything to hit that number down rather than up at this stage.
8: I'm Kara Hart, and this is Managing for Profit on Brown Field.
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11: I knew a guy who was caught in a power takeoff on his dairy farm. 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Most farmers aren't as lucky. Keep those shields in place. Don't wear loose clothing around a power takeoff. And shut the tractor off before doing any work or adjustments to the PTO. Farm safety and health is everyone's business. 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For Patrick Tranel, a weed scientist at the University of Illinois at Urbana-Champaign, managing herbicide resistance is a priority for farmers.
13: If you think about post-emergent herbicide control of water hemp and corn or soybeans, I mean, we basically have at least some resistance to all available post-emergent herbicide as well as the group 15 of pre-emergence products. So it is a huge problem.
11: Tranel says a methodical approach to weed control is needed.
13: We want our herbicides to be sustainable. We don't want the weeds to evolve resistance. Unfortunately, evolution happens, and it's a very strong driving force. But essentially, what we would like our farmers to be able to do is to slow down that evolutionary process. And in order to slow down that evolutionary process, we have to understand the details of how it's working.
11: We have to live with resistant weeds, but, says Tranel, we don't have to let them thrive.
13: So when you're managing weeds, you have a short-term goal, which is you don't want to see any yield loss this year. But you also should have a long-term goal of, I want my seed bank, the number of seeds in my field, in the soil, to be lower next year than they are this year. The way you do that is you don't let the weeds go to seed in your field.
11: Tranel appeared in a recent Illinois Extension podcast, and there's a link to it on the show info page at NorthShoreProductions.com. That's Farm to Fork. I'm Daryl Anderson.
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15: 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Coming up next, the news with Mike Slater.
16: Thank you, Bill. It is Friday, July 24th, 2026. Here's what's happening today in America. Closer to a deal, new tariffs, sentenced to life, and Bertha makes landfall again. It's all coming up. Then Bill's going to be here with your message of the day. But first, yesterday, we reported on a rumor of a deal between America and Saudi Arabia that would help them build nuclear power plants. First thing to know, this is not the same as nuclear weapons. UAE has the only nuclear power plant in the region other than Iran. The president said the civil nuclear deal, there will be no enrichment of material, which pertains only to non-military use, will be approved. But here's the rub. It is totally subject to Saudi Arabia joining the very respected and successful Abraham Accords. The Abraham Accords, if you join it, it means that you formally normalize all relations with Israel, diplomatic and economic. Caroline Levitt said, the president said if they don't join the Abraham Accords, the deal is off. Netanyahu said Saudi Arabia joining the Accords would be a historic leap forward for peace in the Middle East. America will impose new tariffs on over 80 nations, about 10 to 12.5%. Why? This is against countries that import goods made with forced labor. Now, we've prohibited the importation of goods made with slave labor for 100 years, but this agreement still allows prison labor. In 2021, the United States passed a law banning imports from a region in China where forced labor was rampant. The Trump administration also pushed Canada and Mexico to adopt a prohibition on imports made with forced labor as a part of other trade negotiations. 10 countries have committed to a similar ban. Progressives, who you think would be in favor of this, they're skeptical, saying this is just the Trump administration's way of getting around the legality of tariffs. This is issued under Section 301 of the Trade Act of 1974. The male who went on a murder spree a year ago in Minneapolis, killing the former House Speaker and her husband, as well as critically wounding a state senator and his wife, that murderer was sentenced to 2 life terms plus 40 years. He pled guilty to the charges. This was his plea deal, so prosecutors didn't seek the death penalty. The U.S. District Court said it was the longest sentence I've imposed after hearing thousands of cases, but I believe it's deserved. The former speaker's husband's sister said, it will not offer me peace of mind that he will have room and board provided for the rest of his life, paid for by my tax dollars. Tropical storm Bertha has made its second landfall in the Gulf of America coast. The other day, it went over the southeastern portion of Louisiana, and now it is hitting Texas and will travel across the state for the rest of the day today. I'm Mike Slater from the podcast Politics by Faith. Bill O'Reilly has your message of the day. 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
20: This is Dakota Livesay chronicling another true story taken from the 1800s, a time known to all as the Old West. Although the subject of today's story was born in the 1800s, he probably wouldn't be considered an Old West person. However, he was very instrumental in how we look at the Old West today.

0: Twister was born in Pennsylvania on July 14, 1860. After graduating from Harvard, he embarked on a music career. Because of bad health, he took a trip out west. In Wyoming, Owen fell in love with the Western lifestyle. He set aside his music career to do some writing about the area and the people he fell in love with, cowboys and the Old West. In 1902, Owen Wister published The Virginian. Prior to this, westerns were written in a format called dime novels. They were paperbacks full of action and theatrics that barely resembled actuality. As a matter of fact, even though some of them were based on actual characters like Buffalo Bill Cody and Wild Bill Hickok, the heroes were a combination of Batman, Superman, and other superheroes. The Virginian became a model for Western novels that were to follow. It made the cowboy a folk hero. It had a style that came to be accepted as authentically Western. Owen Wister established the country's attitude with words like, "His broad, soft hat was pushed back, and one casual thumb was hooked in the cartridge belt that slanted across his hips." And then there was the classic line delivered following a villain calling the hero a SOB. "When you call me that, smile." Owen saw the cowboy as a hero. He even refused to wear chaps when he lived in the West because he didn't feel he was entitled to that badge of a real cowboy. Although Owen Wister wrote other novels and short stories, The Virginian remained the highlight of his career until his death on July 21, 1938. You've just heard another story from Old West Radio. I'm Dakota Livesay.
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0: Can a trespassing wildcatter be sued for proving that your land is worthless? That was the downbeat question in the case of the depressing driller. I'm Curtis Howard with today's Point of Law. Monica Castleberry owned 40 acres of scrubby, rocky hillside that she had inherited from her grandfather. Her grandfather had paid $14.10 for the entire tract at a tax sale and figured he might come out ahead in a couple of years by grazing his livestock there. But Monica heard that there had been a few natural gas strikes in her part of the state. She had a geologist do a survey. The geologist reported there was a pretty good chance of gas, but it would take a test drilling to find out for sure. Several wildcatters showed interest in her report. One of them made an offer. He said, "Miss Castleberry, my company will either pay you $100,000 for all gas rights or a royalty on the amount of gas taken." Monica said, "I've been advised that the gas rights are worth $150,000, not to take less." The wildcatter said, "Well, it's worth that and more, provided the gas is really there. If it isn't, the rights aren't worth a dime. It's a gamble. We're willing to bet $100,000, but no more." Monica held firm, and the deal fell through. Soon after that, Monica moved to another state, married, and forgot all about her land. Sometime later, she discovered that the Red Mountain Exploration Company had, through a survey error, put up a well on her property. They drilled and found there was no trace of natural gas. Since the land was now proven worthless for gas, no other company was remotely interested. Monica filed suit against Red Mountain, asking $100,000 damages, the amount she had been offered before the trespassing driller depressed its market value. Her attorney told the court, "Before Red Mountain drilled her land, Monica received several offers, the highest of which was $100,000. But after the drilling and the negative results, the value dropped dramatically. She is entitled to damages." Red Mountain's attorney said, "Monica is entitled to minor damages for our accidental trespass, such as bulldozing out some of the wild grass. But she cannot claim a substantial amount because we unintentionally exposed the fact there was no gas on her land. Her claim must be dismissed." Should the depressing driller be sued for $100,000? Can a trespassing wildcatter be sued for proving your land is worthless? No, said a Wyoming court. The reason is that an innocently mistaken trespasser might be made to pay damages many times greater than those ordered against a willful or malicious trespasser. The six-figure damages asked for is disproportionate to the actual deed. Monica is not entitled to $100,000. Case dismissed. It's a Point of Law.
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3: Now time for a look at the weather on KFRM. In Nebraska tonight, clear skies with lows in the upper 60s to around 70. On Saturday, sunny skies with highs in the upper 90s to lower 100s. In Oklahoma tonight, chance for showers and storms early in the east, lows in the upper 60s to around 70. And on Saturday, mainly sunny with highs of around 100. In Kansas tonight, chance for shower or storm early in the southeast, lows in the mid-70s. And on Saturday, partly to mostly sunny skies with highs in the mid-90s to around 100 across the state. And that's been a look at the weather on KFRM.
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3: Now time for a market update on KFRM. September corn down 2 at 462, December down 2 at 485, and March down 2 at 501. September Kansas City wheat down 18 and a quarter at 741 and a half, December down 18 at 757 and a half, and March down 18 and 3 quarters at 768 and 3 quarters. September Chicago wheat down 20 and 3 quarters at 675 and a half. December down 20 and a half at 693 and a quarter. And March down 20 at 709 and a quarter. August soybeans up 9 and a half at 1247. September up 9 at 1240. And November up 9 and a half at 1253 and a quarter. August soybean meal up to 10 at 332. September up 180 at 330.70, and October up 210 at 329.70. August soybean oil down 123 at 74.35. September down 101 at 73.68, and October down 87 at 72.88. And the livestock futures, August live cattle up 72 at 226.12. October up 10 at 221.47, and December up 42 at 221.92. August feeder cattle down 157 at 342.20. September down 167 at 338.17, and October down 95 at 332.60. August lean hogs up 55 at 102.70. October unchanged at 88.90, and December up 20 at 80.32. In the oil futures, West Texas crude down 3.88 at 88.31, gasoline down 10 cents at 3.39, and heating oil down 14 cents at 4.19. And that's been the market update on KFRM.
7: I'm Chad Wolf with your Northwest Kansas update on 550 KFRM. Let's wrap up this week in Northwest Kansas news. What a week it was, highlighted by that strange situation out in Sherman County earlier this week where law enforcement authorities pulled over a vehicle with 9 suspects fleeing from that vehicle. Only 3 of the 9 apprehended after a manhunt throughout the day and into the evening hours, with the search then called off. That's still a big topic around Northwest Kansas. Of course, seen some really hot temperatures earlier this week. Not as hot the last couple days ahead of really warm temperatures again this weekend. Did see some rain there night before last in parts of Northwest Kansas. Talked about that yesterday between Highway 36 and north of Highway 24. Did see some shower activity in southern parts of the area last night. Actually seen a little more coverage with that activity the night before last than last night. One particular cell moving up from west of Tribune to west of Russell Springs. Narrow band there. Some folks maybe picking up to an inch of moisture, but again, that on a very narrow path through parts of Northwest Kansas. Bulk of the area remaining dry. We won't have any more rain chances in Northwest Northwest Kansas until maybe we get into next week, and those will be pretty isolated, pretty spotty, just summertime shower and thunderstorm activity. It'll be pretty hit and miss if anything develops at all. Already alluded to it, dangerous heat in Northwest Kansas here over the weekend, approaching, if not 100 degrees coming up tomorrow. Could see 104, maybe 105 around Northwest Kansas there on Sunday. So certainly take the proper precautions as it's going to be hot in Northwest Kansas. Of course, fair time going on in Northwest Kansas. Several area fairs wrapping up this weekend. Of course, Logan County Fair wrapping up their week with a bang, with two nights of demo derby, with night one tonight to night two upcoming tomorrow night. Whole host of county fairs upcoming next week and other activities throughout Northwest Kansas. Summer just rolling by. It'll be August here before we know it, and about time to head back to school. Kind of hard to believe. Hope everybody has a great weekend. Hope everybody has a safe weekend. Of course, we'll catch you back here on Monday for more Northwest Kansas news from Northwest Kansas. Again, thank you so much for tuning in right here on KFRM. For your KFRM news, the voice of the Plains, I'm Chad Wolf reporting.
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9: It's time to go back to the times when the Plains cattle industry was young. Cow Tales and Cattle Trails with the cowboy, Jim Gray.
10: Most folks don't really give much thought to what it took to get those cattle north. It actually all would begin as early as, well, you get Christmas and New Year's over with, and those cowboys were out on the range in South Texas with cow hunts. You had different ways of handling the whole business of driving cattle. There were individuals who drove their own herds. There were sometimes groups of ranchers who would throw their cattle together and drive them in a herd or two. And then there were contracting agents who would seldom drive their own cattle at all, but would contract with the ranchers to drive their cattle for them. And their job was just to go around to the ranches and collect the numbers. Well, they would also gain contracts in the north to market those cattle, so they were making money on both ends as they would bring, again, in another way, buyer and seller together. So, gathering up herds, preparing them, getting them ready for the trail, all began as early as January in the South. And the cow hunts would go into the brush country and bring these wild animals out, and contractors are just gathering up herds of cattle that have already been prepared by somewhat prepared by the local ranches. And you would have a particular point in the South where all of this would come together for a particular operation. If you're going to drive cattle north out of Texas, you were required by law to have what they called a road brand. And that was separate from your particular ranch brand. The road brand was meant to identify that particular herd that was on the trail to a northern market. And that had to be registered with your local county offices. So all of that had to be put in place, and all the cattle that might have been branded already had to be put through the stanchions one more time and put that road brand on them before they could be put on the trail north.
9: That was Jim Gray, Executive Director of the National Drovers Hall of Fame in Ellsworth, Kansas, and author of Desperate Seed, Ellsworth, Kansas in the Violent Frontier.
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13: News this hour at Town Hall. I'm Bob Agnew in Washington. The U.S. military hitting various targets in Iran for 13th night in a row. Here's correspondent Laura Winters.
14: President Trump appears to be losing patience with Iranian leaders who refuse to make a deal. The U.S. military taking out targets in Iran, including military command centers and drone storage facilities, for a 13th night in a row. The president telling Axios he's considering a massive attack on Iran, bigger than ever before, and that he is close to a decision.
13: That's Laura Winters reporting. Tens of thousands of people in Spain and southern France have evacuated their homes, even as multiple wildfires rage out of control. Spain's government has declared a national emergency after multiple wildfires forced the evacuation of some 20,000 people in the central region of Madrid. In France, the Interior Ministry said 63,000 people have been evacuated as a precaution. The U.S. is citing concerns about forced labor in announcing a new round of tariffs against 60 trading partners. The charge of modern-day slavery didn't go over well with Australian Trade Minister Don Farrell.
15: Can I say how disappointed we are in the decision of the United States Trade Representative to increase tariffs on some Australian products going into the United States.
13: Farrell calls the new tariffs announced yesterday completely unjustified. The European Commission today says it found TikTok had not adequately protected children's privacy rights on its platform by allowing adults to view the accounts of minors, Commission spokesperson Thomas Reynier.
16: We do not accept this because children's content must never be visible to strangers.
13: And the latest investigation comes on the heels of back-to-back crackdowns on big tech by the Brussels-based commission. It has led the world in regulating tech giants like Meta and Apple. On Wall Street, it's a mixed bag. The Dow is surging right now, 383. The NASDAQ down by about 80 points. More from townhall.com.
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19: Kansas Agriculture Network Weather. I'm meteorologist Jennifer Wojcicki on the Kansas Agriculture Network. Well, it does look like the northern and northeastern portions of the state are expecting to see areas of heat advisories and extreme heat watches going into effect this weekend. A hot forecast expected as a warm front pushes through the region. For this afternoon, it looks like we'll actually see our coolest spots in the northeastern portions of Kansas, with highs only getting into the mid to upper 80s. The farther west and southwest you go, it ends up being a little bit hotter. Highs around about 100 degrees for the south central and southwestern portions of the state this afternoon. It also does look like there are a few spotty areas of showers and thunderstorms for the start of the afternoon hours for the eastern portions of the state, a little bit less so as we get to the later part of the afternoon. And along with that, we can also expect to see mostly sunny skies for the west and cloudier skies for the eastern half. As we get to tonight, we can expect to see overnight lows primarily in the 60s for the northern and extreme western portions of the state, 70s for central, south central, and southeastern portions of Kansas. And we're expecting to see also mostly cloudy skies once again for the extreme eastern portions of the state, with partly cloudy skies for central and eastern portions of Kansas as we get through the overnight. Still also looking at a slight chance for some showers and maybe some rumbles of thunder for the southeastern parts through the overnight. As we get to Saturday, though, it is going to be a hotter day overall, as a stationary front pushes through, and we're looking at being on the warmer side of that. Highs in the upper 90s to just above 100 degrees for the western half of Kansas, in the 90s for the eastern half. It's still going to be a hot one with very muggy conditions across the state. Tomorrow also expecting to see mostly sunny skies across most of the state, a little bit more cloud cover for the north central, northeastern portions as we get to the afternoon. 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
22: 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It is a Friday. Look into sports. We'll start with a look into the standings in Major League Baseball heading into this weekend. We'll start with the LA Dodgers, who sit at 65-38, 11 ahead of Arizona. San Diego, 15 back. In the Central Division, it's Milwaukee with a 7-game lead now. They've improved to 64-38. They were over the Cubs by 7 games. Pittsburgh, 11.5 back. The Cardinals are 12 back. In the East Division, Atlanta, 60-42, has a 4.5-game lead on Philly. Miami's 8.5 back along with Washington. Move to the American League in the East Division. Tampa Bay, 59-43. 2 games up on the Yankees. 6.5 ahead of Boston, who going into the All-Star break looked like they were dead in the water. And that 15-game winning streak has put them back on the map. They currently hold the third wild card spot. Chicago White Sox lead the Central Division, 54-47. 1.5 back is Cleveland. Minnesota, 4.5. Detroit, 6. The Royals, 43-61. They've won 3 of the last 4, but they are 12.5 games back. And in the West, it's Texas sitting at an even 500, 51-51. A half game up on Seattle. Houston, 2 games back. The A's, 8 games back in that division. As we mentioned earlier, 2 deciding Game 3s will be played tonight. The Purple Rain, former K-Staters, against the former Jayhawks, the JHX Hoops team. They play in Bramlage Coliseum at 6 p.m. tonight. The winner will move on to the quarterfinals in that TBT tournament, which is a winner-take-all for $2 million. Meanwhile, the Aftershocks, Wichita State alums, will be taking on a New Mexico team called the Enchantment tonight at 8 p.m. That will be at Coke Arena for a chance to move on. The 2 winners of those games tonight will play each other on Monday evening. Speaking of basketball, a surprise move to almost everyone, LeBron James is signing with the Philadelphia 76ers. Most thought he would leave the LA Lakers in free agency to either Cleveland in his home state or the Miami Heat. But instead, he goes to Philly. He says he's ready to go to work
0: and energize a new fan base, and he thinks he has a chance to turn Philly into a championship-caliber team. LeBron will turn 42 in December. Let's look at sports on a Friday for 550 AM Radio. I'm Rocky Dunning.
1: This is Kim Fritzmeyer with Look at Your Central Kansas Weekend. It's the final weekend for Broadway RFD in Lynchburg, which will present the musical Oklahoma. Shows are at 8:30 tonight and Saturday night at the Swinson Park Bandshell. 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The 46th Annual Custom Kemps of America Lead Sled Spectacular continues this weekend in Oakdale Park in Salina. Drag races are from 5 to dusk tonight at the Berkeley Family Recreation Area. Then at 7 tonight, Still Scarecrow performs. On Saturday, Oakdale Park will have hundreds of cars, food vendors, chop demonstrations, and live entertainment, including Hollywood actress Rebecca Holden. Sunday is the final day with gates opening at 9 a.m. In Great Bend, the Sunflower Rod and Custom Association Drag Strip will host races tonight and Saturday night. This weekend is the SRCA Test and Tune and Points Race. Gates open at 6 tonight with the races from 7:30 to 11. Then on Saturday, gates open at noon with time trials at 2. 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It's family night at the McPherson Water Park this evening from 5 to 8. Theme is Christmas in July. The 2026 Reno County Fair continues in Hutchinson through Monday. Today's 4-H events include bucket calf judging and family activities, including bounce houses, water wars, and barnyard Olympics. Saturday's schedule includes the beef show, an antique tractor show, and a full day of educational workshops in the Oz building. Sunday's events include the swine show, livestock judging contest, carcass scanning, and another series of interactive workshops. The annual livestock round robin begins at 6 p.m. The fair wraps up Monday with the poultry meat judging contest, awards luncheon, and champion of foods auction, followed by the release of exhibits and the annual livestock sale at 6. The McPherson County Fair is at the fairgrounds in McPherson. It will be Saturday through Monday. Among the activities this weekend are the swine show at 8 a.m., the goat show at 10, and the sheep show at 11:30, all on Saturday. There's Farm Bureau Rural Appreciation Dinner at the Livestock Arena from 5:30 to 7:30 Saturday. On Sunday, the dairy show begins at 8 and the beef show at 9. There's an ice cream social at 4:30, followed by Barnyard Olympics. The Pratt County Fair continues this weekend in Pratt. The Demolition Derby is at 7 tonight. On Saturday, there's a 9 a.m. start for the 4-H and FFA Livestock Sale. A pedal pull is at 3:30 on Saturday. There are also vendors and a carnival on site. At 8 p.m. on Saturday, Jason Boland and the Stragglers will perform. Gates for the concert open at 7 with a concert at 8. The Mitchell County Fair wraps up Saturday in Beloit with the Round Robin competition and the 4-H and FFA Livestock Premium Sale. The Pawnee County Fair continues in Larned. Today, there's a rib cook-off from 4:30 to 9. The pedal tractor pull starts at 6. On Saturday, events include the 4-H Round Robin competition at 10, followed by team fitting contest at 11. The Ranch Rodeo starts at 6 on Saturday. The Barber County Fair continues this weekend. The sheep and goat shows start at 4 this evening. A rodeo featuring Cowboy Kenny starts at 8 both tonight and Saturday night. On Saturday, the rodeo is followed by a Chrislyn Arthur's concert. On Saturday, the swine show begins at 8, the bucket show at 11:30. The beef show gets underway at 11:45. A pedal tractor pull starts at 4:30. Sunday's events start with church at 9, followed by a round robin showmanship at 10. The 4-H and premium auction starts at 2 p.m. The Christmas in July toy run is planned Saturday in Salina. Meet at the Salina VFW at 11. The toy run will parade around Salina before dropping back off at the VFW. The Great Bend Community Theater will present two children's play productions on Saturday. The Wizard of Oz will be presented by 1st through 6th grade theater group at 2 p.m. on Saturday and again at 7 on Sunday. The 6th through 12th grade theater group will present The Fearsome Pirate at 7 on Saturday and again at 2 on Sunday. Admission is free for all children wishing to attend. Both performances will be held at the Crest Theater in downtown Great Bend. The Cloud County Historical Museum in Concordia will host a reception for its new exhibit from 2 to 4 Saturday. It features the artwork of Dagan DeGraff, an award-winning young artist from Concordia. The historic Seeley Mansion in Abilene will celebrate America's 250th anniversary with a family-friendly event from 2 to 8 on Saturday. It features live music from local bands The Fiddlers, food trucks, lawn games, face painting, sack races, a watermelon feed, and a complimentary souvenir postcard for guests. Visitors are encouraged to bring their own lawn chairs for seating. The Great Bend American Legion is hosting a fundraiser with an Hawaiian luau theme. It begins at 5:30 on Saturday at the Great Bend Legion. There'll also be music by the locals. Proceeds will fund veterans organizations, the Golden Plains Quilts of Valor program, and Fort Dodge Soldiers Home. Harvesting Heritage is the theme for this year's After Harvest Czech Festival in Salina today and Saturday. The event features a parade, Czech music and dancers, polka mass, social garden, food, and more. And a special feature, Union Pacific Railroad's Big Boy locomotive will steam through Wilson on today between 11 and 11:30. For a complete schedule, go online to www.wilsonchecfest.com. The Dominican Sisters of Peace, who call the Great Bend Mother House home, are opening their doors to the public from 1:30 to 3:30 this Saturday. This will offer the community a chance to visit and walk the grounds before the Mother House closes its doors at the end of this year. Light refreshments will be available. This has been Kim Fritzmeyer with your Central Kansas Report on KFRM, wishing you a wonderful weekend.
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4: 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This is Lonnie Pates with USDA's Market News Service in St. Joseph, Missouri, with your noon livestock and grain market report for this Friday. Direct feedlot trading this week was all at lower money, anywhere from $7 to $10 lower on a live weight basis in Kansas and Nebraska. Trading was at $2.30. Dress trading in Nebraska was $15 lower for the week at $3.65. Looking at the formula purchases for today, the reported head count, 34,500 head, an average carcass weight of 949, and a weighted average net price of $381.10. $7 to $10 lower on a live weight basis in Kansas and Nebraska. Trading was at $2.30. Dress trading in Nebraska was $15 lower for the week at $3.65. Looking at the formula purchases for today, the reported head count, 34,500 head, an average carcass weight of 949,

0: $3.32 at the midday. That's 45 cents higher so far. Select at $3.48.11, which is down 64 cents, putting the Choice Select spread at $15.21. There were 92 loads traded for the day so far, so got some pretty good movement there. 50 loads of Choice, 5 loads of Select, and 37 loads of Trimmings and Grindings. On the Cutter Cow Cutout, that value at $353.88. On the noon report, down $2.26 from yesterday's close. On the boneless processing beef, there were 36 loads traded nationally so far today. On the National Daily Pork Report, the morning movement totaled 139 loads. Carcass price valued at $105.54, which is up $1.06. On the National Daily Direct Hog Report, there were about 800 head of negotiated sales. Those barrels and gilts, $4.70 lower on the midday. Base price from $93 to $99. With a daily weighted average hog carcass price of $97.06 and a 5-day rolling average of 100.60. Now, let's go ahead and have a look at the mid-session at the Chicago Mercantile Exchange. In the live cattle, the August up $1.95 at $227.35. The October up $1.40 at $222.77. And the December up $1.62 at $222.30. Moving on to the feeder cattle. The August up $1.82 at $345.60. The September up $1.77 at $341.62, and the October up $2.45 at $335.90. On the feeder cattle, the August up 55 cents at $102.70, the October up 20 cents at $89.10, and the December up 32 cents at $80.45. Now let's move on over to the grain complex. We'll start with September corn. Down 1 3/4 at 462 1/4. New crop December also down 1 3/4 at 485 3/4, and the March down 1.5 at 501.5. Moving on to the soybeans, the August contract up 6 3/4 at 1244 1/4. September up 8 at 1239, and November on the new crop up 9 cents at 1252 3/4. Moving on to the hard red winter wheat. September down 20.5 at 739 1/4. December down 20 cents at 755 3/4. And the March down 20.5 at 767. And that's been a look at your midday markets. This has been Lonnie Pates with USDA's Market News Service in St. Joseph, Missouri. Have a great weekend, everyone.
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2: Now time for a market update on KFRM. I'm here with Tom Leffler with Leffler Commodities out of Augusta, Kansas. How are you, Tom?
3: Well, not too bad. We received some more rainfall this morning, and there's been a lot of people in the eastern third of Kansas has received rain over the last 2 days. Some of them not as much as they needed, and some more than they needed. But it looks like after today, we're going to return to dry weather and heat once again coming back in with triple-digit temperatures. Now, we saw a grain complex that was holding mostly positive overnight, and then we started slipping off the highs, and then earlier this morning we went into negative territory, especially in the wheat and the corn and the soybeans at one time. Now, there was no news to go along with it. Everyone thought this wheat market still had more upside for the simple fact of what's going on with Russia still attacking the Ukrainian ports and Ukrainians still attacking Russian ships. That has not changed any. But the market seemed to got itself overbought, and we started seeing profit-taking, and no doubt we hit sell stops on the way down. At one time, we had Kansas City and Chicago wheat down as much as 30 cents or so. We have came off of those lows now, But other than that, the only other news out there, some were saying this was

0: part of the sell-off, too. I don't believe it because we had this news yesterday afternoon, and actually we were seeing the reports before yesterday afternoon's final numbers on the hard red spring wheat tour. It came in 48 bushels an acre average. The five-year average is 45.8, and last year was 49. So the crop up there was not nearly as bad as some had been talking about before this tour took place. And we pretty much was picking that up even back on Tuesday when this tour really started, that they weren't finding a disaster up there. But I think more than anything, we saw the longs decide to take some profits today in a big way and no doubt hit sales stops in this wheat market. Now, other than that, there's really nothing else going on. There was a comment made this morning that they believe maybe as much as a third of what usually gets exported out of the Black Sea here in the month of July, a third of it did not take place because of what's going on over there. Now, the corn market, it also followed the soy or the wheat lower, but it's managed to come back, and it's been on both sides of unchanged ever since then. The soybeans, on the other hand, they did go negative for a while, but they also came back, and they've been holding double-digit gains ever since. Now, we have seen new contract highs both in August and November soybeans today after trading lower earlier in the sessions. And so far, our November soybeans, as of today's high, going back to the June low, has went up $1.35. So we've seen a really good appreciation in soybeans, a lot of help there on anticipation of more China buying out there and recognizing the buying they've already done. Now, in the corn market, before the market went negative, we saw new highs for the current move, the highest for September since the 26th of May, and the highest for December since the 20th of May. Now, they also saw today two session lows take place, and December corn from its June low to today's high has went up 66 cents. In the wheat market, yesterday we saw July Chicago wheat make a new contract high. It wasn't able to do it today. We've actually seen it trade mixed today and have a seven session low. Now, looking at the September Chicago wheat, Kansas City September, and Kansas City's July 27, they all three made new contract highs today. Now, the Kansas City contracts saw three session lows, but September Chicago was just like the July Chicago, saw a seven session low today. Now, looking at September Kansas City wheat from the June low, we went up $1.67 as of today's new contract high, and July of 27 has went up $1.42 in the same time period. Now, when you get past that, no other fresh news in the marketplace. We are looking at September Kansas City wheat today has going to gain 12 cents for the week. We're $2.16 higher than a year ago. September Chicago is going to lose 6 cents for the week. We're $1.36 higher than a year ago. September corn will gain 17 cents for the week. We're 60 cents above a year ago. And August soybeans will gain 46 cents this week. We're $2.46 above a year ago. Over in the new crop prices, July 27 Kansas City wheat will gain 11 cents this week. We're $1.77 above a year ago. December corn will gain 19 cents this week. We're 65 cents above a year ago. November soybeans will gain 53 cents. We're $2.32 above a year ago. July 27 Chicago wheat will lose 3 cents, but it's $1.16 above a year ago. And December cotton will gain $1.90 this week. We're $11.80 above a year ago. As you can see, these prices versus a year ago, they're showing good appreciation again, much like we saw back in May, also offering an opportunity once again to take advantage of doing some selling, whether it's getting rid of some old crop that's taking up room in the bins and being able to cash it into currency to go in the bank, or taking advantage of selling some new crop in here. Also, you take most of your soybean processing businesses such as Bunge, ADM, Bartlett, Cargill, most all of those, if you're delivering soybeans to them, price for October, November delivery, you can lock in well over $12 right now. In some instances, you can lock in as much as $12.20 to $12.25, which would be an awful good price. We have not been able to do that in some time. Well, at the moment, September Casey wheat 16 cents lower at 7.43¾. December's down 16 cents at 7.59¾. September Chicago 20 cents lower at 6.76¼. December Chicago down 20 cents at 6.93¾. September Minneapolis is 17¼ lower at $7.12¾. September corn, a penny and a half lower at 4.62½. December down a penny and a half at 4.86. Over in the soybeans, August, $12. I haven't quite time with those dollars. 12½ cents higher at $12.50. Half a penny off the high of the day today. November is up 11¾ at 12.55½. That's only one penny off the high of the day. December soybean meal, $2.80 higher, $334.70. And December bean oil, 78 points lower at 72.20. December cotton is 73 cents lower at 80.49. Well, we saw a nice upside yesterday in our cattle complex. We started higher today. We saw six session high in August. We saw three session highs in October live cattle and also in August and October feeder cattle. But then we started having trouble holding up on the highs, and then we started having trouble holding positive. Now, right now, we've got live cattle back on the positive side, pretty much a dollar higher across the board, and the feeder cattle just did get all contracts back positive, but only by 10 cents to as much as $1.35 higher. We're having a hard time today holding prosperity to the upside. These markets are continuing to find active sellers in there, and maybe we got people nervous about the upcoming cattle on feed inventory and cold storage report this afternoon at 2:00. They're looking for on feed, the monthly report showing the largest July placements in the past 4 years, coming in at 102.2%. They're looking at the third lowest June placements in the last 31 years, coming in at 98.8%, and the lowest June marketing in 31 years at 97%. Now, we also have a cold storage report, which we don't really see estimates on that. We also have the inventory report coming in with most all categories just slightly above what they were a year ago. The only ones that are being called slightly lower is looking at the beef cow numbers, looking at the calves under 500 pounds, and looking at the calf crop. Don't really have any trade estimates on that. This is a gentleman that we follow that speaks at our meetings quite often and is really good in the cattle markets. Other than that, there's no other fresh news in this cattle market other than we're still looking at lower cash. We have seen 29,000 head moved in the five area feed yards. Looking at Kansas, our average cash price is $29.47 lower than where it was 5 weeks ago. What little cash we moved in Kansas has moved at 230. Across the Midwest, it's anywhere from 230 to 232. We've got boxed beef today, 45 cents higher on choice, 64 cents lower on selects on a movement of 92 loads. Our lean hogs today have been trading on both sides of unchanged. We have seen some contracts with new highs for the current move. Now, our October live cattle are going to gain about $1.25 this week. They're 15 cents lower than a year ago. August feeder cattle are going to lose $2 this week, or $15.10 higher than a year ago. October lean hogs will gain $1 this week. They're $2.10 lower than a year ago. Right now, August live cattle, $1.32 higher at $226.72, just a little less than $2 below the high of the day. October up 82 cents at $222.20. December up $1.32 at $222 even. February up $1.30 at $220.90. We've got the feeder cattle getting more strength back right now. August feeders are 52 cents higher at $344.30. That is about $4.50 below the high of the day. September feeder, 75 cents higher, $3.40.60. October, $1.57 higher, $3.35.02. November, $1.92 higher, $3.30.72. August lean hogs are 50 cents higher at $102.67. October, 5 cents higher at $88.95. And December, up 17 cents at $80.30. Stock market has seen two-sided trading today. We came very close to filling that big open gap we left to the downside yesterday. Right now, we're up 292 points at 52,002. The September S&P is up 31 points at 7,476. September NASDAQ down 110 points at 28,512. September dollar index is a penny higher right now at 101.30. After seeing some big upside yesterday in our energy markets, we are seeing them on the negative side today. We are holding an inside trading session on crude oil, and we are also looking inside trading session on heating oil, but we did see a two-session low made in RBOB. Right now, September crude down $3.33 at $88.86. September heating oil is down 14 cents at $4.09. And September RBOB is down 7.5 cents at $3.25. September natural gas, 2 pennies lower at $2.90. Our metal markets are on the positive side. August gold, $21.50 higher at $4,071. And September silver, 96 cents higher at $59.02. For commodity trading, ag marketing, or managed trading programs, contact Luffer Commodities on the phone or on the web by using 866-GO-TO-TOM. I now return you to Bexy at the KFRM studios.
1: Well, thanks for the update, Tom, and have a great weekend.
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3: This is Steve Knopfsinger, and it's time for a look at your ag news on this Friday, July 24th. The USDA is making available $35 million for partnerships to respond to the threat feral swine pose to American agriculture, landscapes, and human and livestock health. This partnership opportunity is part of a broader $105 million investment where the Natural Resources Conservation Service and Animal Plant Health and Inspection Service are working together to target feral swine. NRCS Chief Colton Buckley stated, "These invasive species cause more than $3.4 billion in damage each year, including damage to agricultural landscapes. Thanks to the Working Families Tax Cuts Act, the NRCS is able to expand this effort, giving producers and partners more resources to protect working lands and strengthen the long-term resilience of agricultural operations. Partners are invited to apply for feral swine eradication and control projects in the following states: Alabama, Arkansas, California, Florida, Georgia, Hawaii, Louisiana, Mississippi, Missouri, North Carolina, Oklahoma, South Carolina, Tennessee, and Texas. National Sorghum Producers Chair Amy France, a Kansas farmer, says significant questions remain around CME Group's announcement of a proposed sorghum futures contract. If approved and widely adopted, the contract could reshape how grain sorghum is priced and traded in the U.S. If successful, it would be a new tool for managing price risk while improving transparency and price discovery in the sorghum market. France notes, however, that growers provided recommendations for more appropriate delivery points and other safeguards to support contract liquidity. Still, those recommendations are not reflected in the proposed CME product, which relies on a wheat market model. As France stated, as implementation moves forward, we will continue advocating for improvements, seeking answers to outstanding questions, and ensuring producers have the information they need to understand the product and its potential impact. The House has approved $12 billion in additional farm aid in its budget reconciliation package. John Newton, Vice President of Public Policy with American Farm Bureau Federation, says the aid is necessary because of a challenging farm economy.
4: We've been working for some time, with the White House to help them understand the sense of urgency in farm country and where the farm economy is. So we were pleased that President Trump, in his request to Congress, included the farm aid. And yesterday, as part of the reconciliation package, we saw the House include $12 billion in farm aid. Again, much needed in farm country.
3: Newton says input costs continue to be highly volatile.
4: Everyone knows what happened to fertilizer and fuel prices when the Strait of Hormuz closed. And input costs are projected to be at another record high in 2027. So farmers have suffered losses year after year after year. Cumulative losses exceed the $12 billion that we saw in the House reconciliation package.
3: He says attention now turns to the Senate.
4: We've been in communications with the Senate. They know how important additional farm aid is. I believe Senator Bozeman and Senator Hoeven, their goal is to increase that number above the $12 billion that the House passed this week. We also have to work on a farm bill. We have to work on year-round E15, and we have to work on helping farmers deal with catastrophic natural disasters like the wildfires in California, the freeze in Florida.
3: Stay tuned to FB.org for more information. Farm and ranch families are being encouraged to start planning now for future ownership transitions through a new educational resource developed by the National Cattlemen's Beef Association. The organization has launched a free online succession planning learning module that helps producers understand the process of transferring farm or ranch assets, leadership, and responsibilities to the next generation. The program is intended to make a complex topic easier to understand and discuss. Many agricultural families recognize the importance of succession planning, but postpone discussions because they can be sensitive and challenging. The new module provides a structured approach that guides participants through key planning considerations and helps them create a customized transition strategy. NCBA President Gene Copenhaver stated, "I've been through transition discussions with my kids, and I know it's not comfortable. As a former ag lender, I've also seen my community struggle with these conversations. I hope resources like this make it easier for cattle producers across the country to secure the future of their farms and ranches. You owe it to your loved ones to have the courage to tackle this challenge by creating a succession plan," said Professor Shannon Farrell of Oklahoma State University, a specialist in estate and succession planning. Shannon stated, "If you don't plan now, you may end up leaving your family with a burden instead of a gift." The learning module includes a workbook and educational materials that encourage producers to evaluate their goals, discuss expectations, and develop a roadmap for the future of their operation. Additional support resources include webinars, training sessions, and podcast content focused on succession planning topics. A recent economic analysis has raised concerns about the potential financial impact of reinstating mandatory country of origin labeling, or MCOOL, for beef and pork in the United States. The study conducted by Decision Innovation Solutions found that reintroducing the labeling requirement could result in more than $1 billion in additional annual costs across the meat industry. These costs would affect livestock producers, meat processors, retailers, and consumers. According to the report, first-year expenses are estimated at $1.02 billion, including $721 million linked to beef production and $296 million associated with pork. The analysis also projects that total costs could rise to approximately $4.8 billion within 5 years and $10.1 billion over a decade. Meat Institute President and CEO Julie Anna Potts states, "This study proves there are real and significant costs to MCOOL, which would raise the price of meat for consumers already struggling to afford groceries. M-Cool would burden both packers and livestock producers with added costs at a time when beef packers are losing money due to the smallest herd size in 75 years, causing record high prices for cattle. Researchers reviewed current production, trade, and consumption data to evaluate how the policy would affect modern supply chains. They found that compliance requirements such as product tracking, record keeping, inventory segregation, labeling, and verification would substantially increase operating expenses. The report suggests many of these costs would ultimately be passed on to consumers through higher food prices. Annual consumer expenses could increase by an estimated $835 million for beef products and $284 million for pork products. Retailers and processors are expected to bear much of the implementation burden. The study found that retail beef could experience the highest compliance costs within the supply chain. In one scenario, retail beef compliance expenses could reach nearly $488 million during the first year and surpass $5 billion over 10 years. Ground beef was identified as a particularly complex area because it commonly combines beef from multiple sources. Researchers estimate compliance expenses for ground beef could range from $202 million to $688 million annually, depending on labeling requirements. Livestock producers may also experience reduced flexibility, increased record-keeping obligations, and lower market efficiency. Previous USDA research referenced in the study found that similar requirements could negatively affect livestock values and overall supply chain performance. And that's been a look at your ag news on this Friday, July 24th.
5: 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New atrazine regulations will be our focus in stops in Seneca on July 21st and Mound Ridge on July 22nd. In St. John on the 23rd, we start in the field at our fungicide efficacy and plant population trial before the evening program where we'll discuss water. On August 11th, we're in western Kansas for the day with a lunch stop in Scott City and dinner in Sublette, where Allie Devine will talk wind, solar, and data centers, where we are, and what you need to know. All stops have a policy and a research update. 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Kansas Corn, working for farmers, working for you.
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1: Now time for the regional weather summary on KFRM. The summer heat will continue across the region throughout the weekend. Dangerous heat will affect the entire region by Sunday and Monday, as highs reach into the upper 90s and lower 100s across the central plains. By Tuesday and Wednesday, a chance for some isolated to scattered precipitation will head into parts of the northern region during the mid to later part of the week. Oppressive heat and dry weather will remain situated over areas further south across Kansas and into Oklahoma. And that's been the regional weather summary on KFRM.
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8: It's Trish Swoboda with KFRM, and it's time to take a look at your Kansas News Today in your afternoon Kansas Journal entry. Growing concern over cyclospora outbreaks has renewed interest in greenhouse-grown produce as a safer alternative, according to Steve Bradley, president of Cox Farms, North America's largest greenhouse operator. As of July 22nd, the Kansas Department of Health and Environment reported 289 cyclospora cases, while the U.S. Centers for Disease Control and Prevention confirmed 4,173 cases nationwide, including 308 hospitalizations. Bradley said the parasite spreads through human fecal contamination, often when polluted water reaches outdoor crops.
9: that fecal matter either comes in direct contact with the food, or, you know, the more likely way is that fecal matter contaminates surface water, and then that surface water is either inadvertently used for irrigation, or there's a flooding event that floods the outdoor crop.
8: Greenhouse-grown vegetables are raised indoors in controlled conditions, reducing exposure to contaminated floodwater and limiting human contact through automation. Seeds are tested before planting, then grow hydroponically over about 21 days before being harvested, packaged, and shipped to retailers.
9: We sprout those seeds in a germination room, and then those seeds move out into our greenhouse where we use glass panels to let all the natural sunlight in to grow those plants over the course of about 21 days, at which point those seeds are harvested and then get packaged, loaded on trucks, you know, and go out to the retailers.
8: Crops are grown hydroponically using treated municipal or well water and require no pesticides. Bradley encouraged consumers to continue eating fresh produce and look for labels marked greenhouse grown. Sedgwick County District Attorney Mark Bennett says he opposes a proposed constitutional amendment that would change how Kansas Supreme Court justices are selected. The amendment, which voters will consider in the August 4th election, would eliminate the current Supreme Court nominating commission process and replace it with direct elections for justices. Bennett's opposition has drawn criticism from Kansas GOP Chair Mike Brown, who is pushing back against the district attorney's position. Kansas State House reporter Zach Boblett has more.
10: Bennett says the change would politicize the courts. He also questioned whether elected justices would have ruled to desegregate schools in the 1950s. Kansas Republican Party Chair Denedre Herbert, who is black, called that suggestion deeply offensive to Kansans and urged voters to approve the amendment. At the Kansas State House, I'm Zach Boblett.
8: A Kansas man who spent more than 9 years in prison after being wrongfully convicted in the death of his infant nephew has won a lawsuit against the state. Christopher Dale Lyman will receive more than $614,000 in compensation following the overturning of his conviction earlier this year. The conviction was vacated after a court found issues with the case, including an inadequate legal defense and prosecutors' failure to disclose information about an expert witness's qualifications. The state has decided not to retry Lyman's case. Deputy Attorney General Robert Hutchison said prosecutors continue to believe the original case was legally sound, despite the court's decision to overturn the conviction.
11: We believe there was still adequate evidence under the law that he had committed the crime.
8: Despite the state's position on the original case, Deputy Attorney General Hutchison says family members of the child who died believe Lyman was not responsible for the crime. As part of the settlement, the state will pay nearly $500,000 in attorney fees and provide Lyman with health care and tuition assistance. The U.S. Fish and Wildlife Service will consider whether a species of small skunks is threatened or endangered. Harvest Public Media's Celia Yopis-Jepson reports.
12: The Plains spotted skunk is much smaller than the more common striped skunk, and it lives on prairies in the Midwest and on the Great Plains. The nonprofit group Grasslands Unlimited petitioned to have it considered for protection under the Endangered Species Act. Here's Executive Director Trevor Pellerite.
13: If we want to advocate for healthy ecosystems, that means keeping every species in it that we possibly can.
12: The group's petition cites new research by scientists in Kansas and Nebraska that suggests the species may be struggling. It could take U.S. Fish and Wildlife years to decide the matter. I'm Celia Yopis-Jepson, Harvest Public Media.
8: Horse racing will return to Kansas this fall after a 15-year absence. Roger Normer of the Kansas News Service has more about the sports revival in the state.
14: Eureka Downs shut down in 2011 when the parimutuel racing industry in Kansas collapsed. Now revenue from gambling devices called historical horse racing machines will support actual racing. The Kansas Racing Commission recently approved 6 dates at Eureka Downs. The track is about an hour east of Wichita. The track has made around $2.2 million in improvements, including a new racing surface. General Manager Mike Weiss says to expect a family-friendly atmosphere.
15: It's a short season for the first year. I mean, hope to expand the next couple of years. We're only going to do 6 days, but it's going to be a big festival.
14: Thoroughbred and quarter horses will race at Eureka Downs starting in October. For the Kansas News Service, I'm Roger Nomer in Wichita.
8: And that's your news out of Kansas in today's Afternoon Kansas Journal entry. For more news from the KFRM listening area, visit KFRM.com. For your KFRM news, the voice of the Plains, I'm Trish Svoboda.

0: Now time for a market update on KFRM. September corn down 1 3/4 at 462 1/4. December down 1 1/2 at 486. And March down 1 1/2 at 501 1/2. September Kansas City wheat down 18 3/4 at 741. December down 18 1/2 at 757 1/4. And March down 18 3/4 at 768 1/4. September Chicago wheat down 21 at 675 1/4. December down 20 3/4 at 693. And March down 20 1/4 at 709. August soybeans up 10 1/4 at 1248 1/2. September up 9 1/2 at 1240 1/2. In November, up 9 3/4 at 1253 1/2. August soybean meal up 260 at 332.50. September up 230 at 331.30. And October up 270 at 330.30. August soybean oil down 121 at 74.39. September down 114 at 73.55. And October down 104 at 72.71. In the livestock futures, August live cattle up 160 at 227. October up 101 at 222.37. In December, up 142 at 222.10. August feeder cattle up 112 at 344.90. September up 127 at 341.12. And October up 212 at 335.57. August lean hogs up 70 at 102.80. October up 10 at 89 even. And December up 20 at 80.32. In the oil futures, West Texas crude down 3.26 at 88.93, gasoline down 11 cents at 3.38, and heating oil down 14 cents at 4.18. And that's been the market update on KFRM.
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2: Farm Bureau President Zippy Duvall says America's farmers face a labor crisis.
3: It's the biggest limiting factor that we have in American agriculture. I didn't choose to quit milking cows because I love dairy, but I had to make the choice to quit because I could not find dependable labor that would show up every day to help me get it done.
2: But Duvall is hopeful about a bill in the House Ag Committee which would expand a seasonal guest worker program to year-round. He credits Committee Chair G.T. Thompson.
3: He's been a champion for agriculture, and as chairman, he's exercising his authority to take care of the real problems that farmers and ranchers are facing. In the real world, we need workers.
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4: Well, hi once again, everyone. John Avey with this Southwest Kansas update. Folks, some important moisture in many areas of Southwest Kansas last night. National Weather Service saying that in Dodge, 8,700s. And folks, areas, they say, a quarter of an inch, maybe up to 2 inches. We'll have those actual reports in our next broadcast. Well, that forecast today and for a few days, again, very, very hot. Today's high 97, tomorrow 99, Sunday near 102. I was hoping it was a misprint, but it wasn't. Monday's forecasted high right around 107 degrees. And according to KSN News, a Texas woman was killed following a head-on collision in Edwards County yesterday afternoon. According to the Kansas Highway Patrol, a Jeep Cherokee was traveling east of Belpre on Highway 50 when it attempted to pass a semi and collided head-on with a westbound Chevrolet Silverado. Now, the impact caused the Jeep to spin counterclockwise and strike the semi. Driver of the Jeep, Sarah Garza of Texas, was pronounced dead at the scene. The driver of the Chevrolet, a 17-year-old young man, was taken to Edwards County Hospital with suspected serious injuries. The semi driver, a 67-year-old man, was uninjured. Well, lots of county fairs going on, some wrapping up today, underway. Finney County Fair, Hamilton County wrapping up tomorrow. Grant County wrapping up tomorrow. Pawnee County wraps up tomorrow. Haskell County going on and wrapping up today. And also tomorrow night's the Haskell County KPRA Rodeo in Sublette. Meade County Fair wrapping up today. Scott County going on. Ness County Fair in progress. Barber County Fair in progress. And in Hartner, tonight and tomorrow, it's Barber County KPRA Rodeo. Dodge City Days now underway through August 2nd. And you can go to DodgeCityDays.org or their Facebook page. And, of course, next week it's at Roundup Arena. PRCA Rodeo and National Baseball Congress Championship pool play this afternoon. BJs versus the BTL Hornets out of Kansas City. Great Bend Badcats will follow in Wichita versus Santa Barbara. And in Dodge City, tomorrow it's at Dodge City Raceway Park. It's the annual Steve King Memorial. They'll be running the 360 sprints there. And, of course, it's in memory of the late Steve King of Jet Moore. Steve King, the young man, was killed back in 2006 at the Knoxville, Iowa Nationals. And his foundation will be there, and they're a nonprofit charitable organization established to help the dirt track racing community following his death. And they provide assistance to race car drivers, pit crew members, racing officials, and track operations personnel or the immediate families of those individuals who have are involved in dirt track racing and are seriously ill, were severely injured, or who have been killed. Hope you get a chance to take into those 360 sprints in Dodge. Well, folks, that's our report from Southwest Kansas again this weekend. Please buckle up, drive safely. This is John Avey with your Southwest Kansas update.
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0: Now time for a weather update on KFRM. In Nebraska tonight, clear to partly cloudy with lows in the upper 60s. On Saturday, sunny skies with highs in the upper 90s to around 100. On Saturday night in Nebraska, clear skies with lows of around 70. And on Sunday, lots of sun with highs in the mid to upper 90s. In Oklahoma tonight, chance for a shower or storm early in the east, lows in the mid 70s. On Saturday, mainly sunny with highs of around 100. On Saturday night in Oklahoma, mostly clear and warm with lows in the mid 70s. And on Sunday, lots of sun with highs reaching up to 107. In Kansas tonight, chance for a shower or storm with lows in the mid-60s. On Saturday, mostly sunny with highs in the mid-90s to around 100. On Saturday night in Kansas, clear skies with lows in the upper 70s. And on Sunday, sunny and hot with highs reaching up to 107.
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11: For our calf and yearling sale Tuesday, July 21st, we sold 2,535 head for total receipts for the week of 2,981 head. We had limited tests on 1,000-pound steers, but 117 yearling steers weighing 949 bring 342 and a quarter. 49 yearling steers weighing 846 bring 360.50. 16 yearling steers weighing 784 bring 370. 8 yearling steers weighing 637 bring 426. And 8 weaned steers weighing 509 bring 448. We had no test on 900,000 weight heifers, but we had 18 guaranteed open heifers weighing 845, bring 316. 70 guaranteed open heifers weighing 720, bring 355. 29 guaranteed open heifers weighing 619, bring 383. And 17 guaranteed open heifers weighing 538, bring 406. Running age pairs are up to $4,275. Running age bred cows are up to $3,650. Packer cows are up to $1.83. And Packer bulls were up to $2.32. The cow market yesterday was absolutely steady. The calf market was a little erratic, stronger in spots, weaker in spots. The yearling market was mostly steady to a pinch stronger with a few instances of slightly softer. It was better across the board than we anticipated. Don't forget our monthly video sales. Our next scheduled sale is August 11th. The cattle need to be videoed and uploaded at least a week before the sale. If you have strings of grass yearlings or calves that you want to sell off the ranch, give us a call. We will set you up with a rep. Give us a chance to earn your business. For your cattle market needs, call the Beaver County Stockyards at 580-625-3051. And serving the High Plains since 1931, the Beaver County Stockyards, where a handshake is still a contract.
12: This is Seth Hale with Woodward Livestock Auction, bringing the market report for Thursday, July 23rd. On Thursday, we sold 706 head compared to 960 head last week and 1,994 head a year ago, bringing the grand total to 969 head for the week. All in all, really just a lot of volatility within the market over the last few weeks. All things considered, I thought the market was really good. 380 pound steers brought 555, 4 1/4 weight steers 510 to 540, 540 pound steers brought from 426 to 460, 575 pound steers brought from 415 to 430, 590 pound steers brought from 403 to 449. And then 655-pound steers brought from 365 to 419.75. That included two kind of highlight deals. Had 107 all-black steer calves weigh 593, bring 449. And 75 of the bigger brothers weighing 652, bring 420. Heifer market was really good as well. Had some 365-pound heifers bring from 435 to 480. 4 1/4 weight heifers 427.5 to 452.50. 510-pound heifers brought from 372 to 385. 585-pound heifer calves 3 1/4 to 352.5. And then had some big heifers weigh 890 pounds bring from 294 to 308. All in all, the market was really exceptional. 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Please feel free to give me a call anytime, Seth Hale, 940-256-0741. That's Seth Hale, 940-256-0741. 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
13: Attitude is everything. I'm Mitch Anthony with today's Daily Dose. How important is it to pursue your dreams? All important if you ask those who've spent their lives with the regret of not having done so. A young man had ambitions of being a professional golfer. He excelled as an amateur in youth and college events. Upon graduation, he was told by his father that it was time to settle down and get on with real life and making money. Dad invited him to join the successful family business. His son said he wanted to join the mini tours to see how good he'd be at golf. His father, wanting to knock some sense into him, arranged for him to meet a wise and influential friend. This influential friend turned out to be the late Senator Hubert Humphrey. The senator asked what the problem was, and the young man explained the dilemma between golfing and entering the business world. Humphreys stood up and exclaimed, "That's an easy choice. Go golf. It's your dream. Follow it." The young man told Humphrey, "I don't think that's what my father wanted me to hear from you." Humphrey then called his father and told him, "So few people even have a dream. When you meet someone who does, encourage it. Even if they fail, they're better off for trying." This is Mitch Anthony reminding you once again that life is whatever you make it. 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
7: News this hour at Town Hall. I'm Bob Agnew in Washington. Two stabbings near New York City's Central Park are being investigated as a hate crime as a suspect shouted in Arabic before both attacks.
14: The New York City Police Commissioner Jessica Tisch says the attacker yelled Allahu Akbar, God is great, in Arabic as he stabbed two men on the Upper West Side near Central Park. One of the men was clearly Jewish and wearing a yarmulke on his head. Police say he was walking out of a synagogue and was stabbed in the torso with a screwdriver. Then police say the suspect jumped another man who was Asian and stabbed him in the back with a knife. Both men taken to the hospital for treatment.
7: It's correspondent Laura Winters reporting new reports out of Iran as the U.S. continues to strike targets there.
15: A series of explosions sounded near a military base hosting U.S. forces in northern Iraq, and sirens rang out in Bahrain on Friday, hours after the American military said it finished its 13th night of strikes against Iran.
7: That is Charles de la Desma reporting. Seeking to root out what it calls modern-day slavery from the supply chain, the U.S. has announced a new round of tariffs against 60 countries. Australian Trade Minister Don Farrell.
16: We do not believe it was justified. We believe that amongst all of the countries in the world, Australia does take the issue of slavery, modern slavery, seriously.
7: Stocks seesawing as oil prices drop.
17: I'm Seth Sutel, and this is Markets in a Minute. Stocks are wavering in the early going on Wall Street, and oil prices are falling for the first time in a week. The S&P 500 was little changed in the first hour of trading Friday. The Dow rose 120 points, that's about 0.2%. The NASDAQ Composite fell 0.4%. All three indexes are on track to finish the week lower. Losses for big chip companies were outweighing gains in other parts of the market. Micron lost 5.3%. Broadcom was down 2.1%.
7: And that is Seth Sutel. And on Wall Street, the Dow's down 275. More at townhall.com.
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0: Now time for a market update on KFRM. September corn down 1.25 at 462.75. December down 1 at 486.5. And March down 1 at 502. September Kansas City wheat down 17 at 7.42¾. December down 16 and 3/4 at 7.58¼. And March down 17½ at 7.70. September Chicago wheat down 20 at 6.76¼. December down 18½ at 6.94¼. And March down 19½ at 7.09¾. August soybeans up 11½ at 12.49. September up 10½ at 12.41¼. In November, up 10¾ at 12.54½. August soybean meal up 190 at 3.31.80. September up 190 at 3.33.70. And October up 270 at 3.30.30. August soybean oil down 122 at 74.36. September down 116 at 73.51. And October down 106 at 72.69. In the livestock futures, August live cattle up 167 at 227.07. October up 112 at 222.50. And December up 160 at 222.27. August feeder cattle up 155 at 345.32. September up 160 at 341.45, and October up 255 at 336. August lean hogs up 70 at 102.85, October up 12 at 89.02, and December up 20 at 80.32. In the oil futures, West Texas crude down 310 at 89.09, gasoline down 11 cents at 338, and heating oil down 15 cents at 419. And that's been the market update on KFRM.
1: 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I'm Cam Marston, host of What's Working. I'll have more right after this.
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0: Now time for a look at the weather on KFRM. In Nebraska tonight, clear skies with lows in the upper 60s to around 70. On Saturday, sunny skies with highs in the upper 90s to lower 100s. In Oklahoma tonight, chance for showers and storms early in the east, lows in the upper 60s to around 70. And on Saturday, mainly sunny with highs of around 100. In Kansas tonight, chance for a shower or storm early in the southeast, lows in the mid-70s. And on Saturday, partly to mostly sunny skies with highs in the mid-90s to around 100 across the state. And that's been a look at the weather on KFRM.
6: 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Kansas corn is hitting the road this summer for our 2026 listening tours to find out what's important to corn farmers. Join us for a great meal and timely updates on the issues impacting your region. New atrazine regulations will be our focus in stops in Seneca on July 21st and Mound Ridge on July 22nd. In St. John on the 23rd, we start in the field at our fungicide efficacy and plant population trial before the evening program where we'll discuss water. On August 11th, we're in western Kansas for the day with a lunch stop in Scott City and dinner in Sublette, where Allie Devine will talk wind, solar, and data centers, where we are, and what you need to know. Regulations will be our focus in stops in Seneca on July 21st and Mound Ridge on July 22nd. In St. John on the 23rd, we start in the field at our fungicide efficacy and plant population trial before the evening program where we'll discuss water. On August 11th, we're in western Kansas for the day with a lunch stop in Scott City and dinner in Sublette.

0: 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Kansas Corn, working for farmers, working for you.
1: Howdy, neighbors. My friend and mentor, Ron Hayes, opens all of his radio programs with that greeting, and he has for years. Hello, everyone. I'm Cindy Young with Brownfield, and this is my two cents. To some, that greeting sound a little kitschy or overly folksy, but knowing from where this greeting comes and to whom it is directed, it is simply friendly and authentic. Being a good neighbor in a rural Midwest farm community means understanding that life is built as much on people as it is on the land. Neighbors are not just those who live down the road. They're the ones who notice when a light hasn't come on in the barn or when a field hasn't been worked on its usual schedule. A good neighbor waves from the road even if it's cold and the wind cuts through ya. They slow down for livestock crossings and stop to help when a pickup is stuck in the snow or the mud. In the Midwest, lending a hand is not a favor. It's an expectation that's quietly passed down through generations. It means checking in during long harvest days, bringing a meal when chores pile up, or offering to finish baling or help bailing before a storm rolls in. During hard times, illness, loss, or a failed crop, good neighbors show up without needing to be asked. Trust matters. Gates are left as they were found. Borrowed tools are returned clean. In a rural community, being a good neighbor is about shared responsibility and quiet kindness. The understanding that when one farm struggles, the whole community feels it. And when one succeeds, everyone is a little stronger for it. I'm Cindy Young with Brownfield. That's my two cents.
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4: 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I'm here with Ed Dugan with Top Third Ag Marketing out of Chicago, Illinois. 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
5: Hey, good, Lexi. How you doing?
4: Good.
5: Mixed day here in the grains. Stronger bean markets, weaker corn, and steady in corn and weaker wheat values kind of drag the corn complex down. Obviously, this market is going to be as strong as the weather forecasts are. They come out on Sunday afternoon or Sunday evening. Right now, going home, you know, looks like status quo. Limited moisture for majority of the corn and soybean belt here over the next week to 2 weeks. Hot and dry in the western belt, the Dakotas, northwestern Iowa, southwestern Minnesota remain really dry. I mean, last week's corn ratings were down 10% in North Dakota, 8% in South Dakota, 4% in Minnesota, and 4% in Wisconsin. I look for that to continue, the declines to continue this Monday afternoon. When they're released here, let's start with the corn. East corn closed unchanged at 487.5. We did make a new high for the move up to 492. Corn broke on wheat news, and I'll get into that when we get to the wheat discussion here. But like I said, I mean, I don't think this is a 183 corn crop. I think there were too many acres that it's been too hot and too dry. Too many acres that had too much water, so that's something we'll keep an eye on here moving forward. The fund's long about 75,000 contracts, so they got plenty of ammo left here to build a bigger long. We'll see where that number stands as of Tuesday's close when the commitment of traders come out after 2 o'clock today, but that's an estimate long about 75,000. The last three Sunday nights, the corn and soybean markets have all gapped

0: open higher. The previous two Sundays we did, we filled that gap by Tuesday. This week we did not fill that gap. We have an active gap in the Dease corn from 468 and a quarter to 469. That should provide support to the downside. Obviously, we've seen a great rally off the lows here, roughly 65 cents, 66 cents off the lows. Those of you that have been holding old crop corn, you've been given an opportunity to let some of it go. I would definitely think about it. As far as new crop, you guys can get caught up with new crop recommendations too. We're 60% sold on new crop corn, beans, and on 2026 wheat. Looking at the rest of the corn settlements here, SEP was unchanged at 464, March down a quarter cent at 502 and three quarters, East 27 down 2 1/4 at 495 and three quarters. November beans closed up 9 3/4 at 1253 1/2, new contract tie up to 1256 1/2. We did make a new high close here at 1253 1/2. Like I said, that was up 50 1/2 cents on the week. Flipping back to the corn, corn was up 20 cents on the week. Same as the beans, you know, three straight gap open higher. We didn't fill the gap this week. 1204, 1207 1/2 is the gap in the no beans. Funds are long about probably about 120,000 now in the beans. Like you said, new contract ties, new highs for the move, etc. SEP beans were up 8 at 1239. August up 9 1/4 at 1246 3/4. Red November beans unchanged at 1189 3/4. Looking at the wheat, the Chicago SEP wheat down 18 1/4 for the day here today. At we closed at 678. KC SEP closed at 745 1/4. That was up down 14 1/2 on the day, but up 13 cents on the week. Chicago up 3 1/4 on the week. Funds estimated to be short 15,000 in Chicago, long 31,000 in KC. There was a rumor out this morning, came out about 3 o'clock. That's when the wheat broke off its highs. Ukraine had been talking about trying to bring an end to this battle with Russia right now, trying to get... First, there was a story about a possible ceasefire to allow vessels to load, to get into the Black Sea region, load, and then move out of the Black Sea. Another story had them tied into, opening the Black Sea to China for vessels sailing to China and Iran. There's been no confirmation on any of this. We also had the North Dakota spring wheat tour this week. They came out with an estimated yield for North Dakota at 48 bushels an acre. That was versus 49 bushels an acre last year. The USDA is at 58.0. The five-year average on that tour is 45.8. So I can't believe that this year's crop wouldn't be worse than the five-year average, but that's kind of what they're telling us here right now. Chicago Dease wheat down 16 3/4 at 697. March down 16 1/2 at 712 3/4. July down 13 1/2 at 716. KC Dease down 13 at 762 3/4. March down 13 1/2 at 774. And July down 12 at 773. Looking at other markets, crude oil down 313 a barrel right now. Stock market's up 231 points. The S&P's up 9 1/2 handles. Gold up 15.20 an ounce. Silver up almost 80 cents an ounce. And the dollar steady to slightly a little higher here, up maybe 2 points. Looking at the livestock markets, midday box beef choice up 45 cents at 363.32. Select down 64 at 348.11. Cash trade this week, 230 to 232, down $8. 365 dress, that was down $10 to $13. Little bounce, a two-day rally here in the cattle market. August fats up $1.67 at 227.07. Actually, for the week, August fats were up 265. August feeders up $1.55 at 345.32 and down 62 cents in the week. August hogs up 70 cents at 102.85 and up $1.20 on the week. Midday pork cutout up $1.06 at $105.54. We got the cattle on feed this afternoon, on feed estimate of 102.2. Placements are pegged at 98.0 and markings at 97. We also have the biannual cattle inventory report out this morning. As of July 1st, the best estimate I've seen is a 94.2 million head of cattle on hand. So we'll see how that comes out. Ox fat cattle up $1.20 at $222.57. Geese up $1.60 at $222.27. Feb up $1.70 at $223.30. Sep feeders up $220 at $342.05. Oct up $295 at $336.40. And Nova up $347 at $332.27. Oct hogs up a nickel at $88.95. Geese up 15 at $80.27. And Feb hogs up a dollar or up a dime at $82.85. That's all I got for you today, Lexi.
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0: 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Thank you.
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5: 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David Shim, State Executive Director of the Kansas Farm Service Agency, joins us. And David, people know the term one farmer, one file. But for farmers out there who have not heard of that, what does one farmer, one file mean in practical terms for those producers?
6: Basically, what Secretary Rollins' focus has been is, let's take that table, get rid of all these gears, and have one giant gear in the middle that has all that information for those producers there. And then whenever Congress wants to step up a program or various things like that, we're adding a smaller gear onto that wheel so that communication occurs better within USDA, but also to farmers. Agencies like RMA, Crop Insurance, NRCS, FSA, we're going to be able to share information easier and more effectively to basically help our producers streamline sign up and communications. You know, for example, just with what we got done, acreage reporting and communicating with RMA, Crop Insurance to share that information.
5: It's going to make the farmer's job or farmer's objectives so much easier.
6: And that's what we're really excited about. There's test pilots occurring right now across the nation, but looking at a much fuller rollout here in the future of our new acreage reporting here, or it says it called GEAR, Geo-Enhanced Acreage Reporting. Not only are we looking at a time savings for our employees there, as sign up there, but the neat thing is, even as we look into the future, definitely see time savings for producers as well, and not just employees, and even precision farming components for the producers that want to avail themselves there. You know, all stages of crops out there, some have been delayed by rains or various things like that. So we got corn or beans or milo in all stages across the state there. Make sure you've gotten in already and talked to the county offices. We're going to be issuing, coming October here, the ARC PLC payments for 2025. But we're also going to be having a sign up again for 2026 ARC PLC see payments coming up real soon here. And, of course, the big thing going on right now, definitely opportunity for landowners, is base acre update. Most of them should have received an update on that, opting in for those additional base acres if they would like to. Something that is very good news for our producers, especially on those base acre updates, as we're able to look at actually the impact of that we'll be looking at for the crop year 2026, specifically ARC PLC payments, which obviously get paid out next year in October of 27.
5: That's David Chim, State Executive Director of the Kansas Farm Service Agency. He's been our guest on the Kansas Soybean Update. 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
11: A rally in the market. Hello, I'm Kellen Havikin with the latest agribusiness news on Brownfield. Have you made the switch to Pioneer brand Z-Series soybeans? With yield potential unlike anything you've ever seen, Z-Series sets new industry standards. Plant the one you trust to lead, Pioneer. Grain Merchandiser says having a marketing plan can help farmers take advantage of rallies. Matthew Berkey with Ag Valley Co-op says producers often overthink their strategies, which can create stress.
12: The profitable sale is a good sale. You move on to the next one. It's hard to do, but if you don't make yourself have targets and know your cost of production, sometimes emotion, you'll just get paralyzed by emotion, and that's still not doing something is making a decision, and then nothing gets done.
11: He tells Brownfield there is always price volatility, but farmers could regret holding out for the perfect price.
12: Because weather rallies normally last 2 to 5 days. We've got world things that move the markets up and down. And then, reports come out and stuff. You don't want to try to predict the market. You just have targets working and reward a rally. When it rallies, sell some grain and then reboot and put your next target higher.
11: Mexico recently lifted import restrictions on certain U.S. pork products stemming from a pseudo-rabies outbreak earlier this year. Aaron Borer with the U.S. Meat Export Federation says Mexico had imposed precautionary measures following the detection of the disease in Iowa at the end of April.
13: But we went through a series of 6 weeks of no trade with Mexico in offal, jowls, skins, fat, snouts, stomachs, a whole list of products.
11: An educator with the University of Illinois Extension says tick prevention should be top of mind for all agricultural workers. Dr. Teresa Stelker tells Brownfield unseasonably warm weather earlier this spring gave the ticks a head start.
14: So what we're seeing is definitely an increase in tick population, and that the different species of ticks are moving. This year we've had several rains that have made the environment much more conducive for ticks to boom.
11: She says producers need to be proactive when it comes to preventing bites.
14: Treat your pants. There's several different products. You can use DEET products or permethrins. I prefer the permethrins, the pump spray myself, and then it'll actually last through a couple washings as well. So you get added protection.
11: Former U.S. Trade Ambassador says the agriculture sector is often treated unfairly in trade negotiations. Robert Lighthizer uses U.S. bulk commodity agriculture as an example.
15: We're more competitive, and we're more discriminated against around the world. I mean, I've always said this, no group suffers more from protectionism abroad than agriculture.
11: Lighthizer was the USTR during the first Trump administration and led USMCA negotiations and the Phase 1 trade deal with China. I'm Kellen Havikin for Brownfield.
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1: Now time for the market recap for this Friday, July 24th. September corn up a quarter at 464 and a quarter. December unchanged at 487 and a half, and March unchanged at 503. September Kansas City wheat down 14 and a half at 745 and a quarter. December down 14 and a quarter at 761 and a half, and March down 14 and three quarters at 772 and three quarters. September Chicago wheat down 18 and a quarter at 678. December down 18 and a quarter at 695 and a half. And March down 18 at 7.11 and a quarter. August soybeans up 10 and a half at 12.48. September up 9 and a quarter at 12.40 and a quarter. And November up 9 and three quarters at 12.53 and a half. August soybean meal up 1.40 at 3.31.30. September up 2 at 3.30.80. And October up 2.70 at 3.30.30. August soybean oil down 126 at 74.33, September down 122 at 73.47, and October down 108 at 72.67. In the livestock futures, August live cattle up 167 at 227.07, October up 112 at 222.50, and December up 160 at 222.27. August feeder cattle up 155 at 345.32, September up 160 at 341.45, and October up 255 at 336. August lean hogs up 70 at 102.85, October up 12 at 89.02, and December up 20 at 80.32. In the oil futures, West Texas crude down 309 at 89.10. Gasoline down 11 cents at 3.38, and heating oil down 16 cents at 4.17. And that's been the market recap for this Friday, July 24th. I'm Lexi Bates.
18: The Public News Service Daily Newscast, July 24, 2026. I'm Mike Clifford. 80 countries around the globe once again face tariffs starting at around 10% by President Donald Trump. The New York Times notes tariffs will range from 10 to 12.5% and take effect at 12.01 a.m. Friday. That replaces a global 10% duty set to lapse at the same time. Trump issued the earlier tariff in February after the Supreme Court struck down duties he imposed last year. The Times adds over the past 17 months, the Trump administration has cycled through trade law after trade law as it tries to build a system to shield the U.S. economy from foreign competition. Meantime, counties in West Virginia will soon be receiving extra support for training domestic violence specialists, primarily in rural areas. Arnadio Romlagon reports through a $186,000 grant from the state, the West Virginia Coalition Against Domestic Violence is providing technical assistance and skill development to people working in family services and in shelters.
19: They'll also receive training on the SAFER model of crisis intervention, explains Joyce Yadlowski with the coalition.
20: This is a way of interviewing victims and collecting information and providing recommendations for assessing how children are impacted by a domestic violence offender's behaviors.
19: Earlier this year, Governor Patrick Morrissey signed the Joanna Phillips Domestic Violence Prevention Act into law, which increases penalties for some of the most dangerous forms of abuse, including strangulation. Experts say strangulation is often a warning sign of escalating violence. The law also clarifies the legal definition of domestic violence and makes changes to how cases involving domestic violence are handled in the criminal justice system.
18: The state also awarded more than $500,000 in grant funding to four other advocacy groups. And as the Congress prepares work on the next federal highway bill, supporters of electric infrastructure say continued investment will be critical to Michigan's auto industry.
21: The Great Lakes State has more than 1,600 fast chargers and over 4,300 level 2 chargers already in place. However, EV backers warn that proposed cuts to federal charging programs could slow the state's progress. At a recent news conference, Aaron Viles with the Electrification Coalition said the next federal highway bill could determine the future of EV growth in Michigan and help shape the state's economy.
22: These vehicles do more, with studies finding that installing EV chargers boosts nearby businesses' revenue by up to $1,500 a year. More important, EV chargers are investments in the grid, helping drive electricity prices down across the state.
21: Federal programs have funded fast charging stations along Michigan highways and awarded Lansing an $8 million grant to expand public charging across the region. With negotiations ongoing, Congress is expected to pass a short-term extension before current highway funding expires September 30th. Crystal Blair reporting.
18: This is Public News Service. You don't need to remind folks in Minnesota, but researchers say smoky air from wildfires is becoming more of a widespread public health issue. A local cardiologist says next time air quality worsens, heart risks need to be taken seriously.
23: As the Midwest sees more waves of smoke-filled air, experts say people should know it's not just something that impacts your lungs. Minnesota-based cardiologist Dr. Robin Germany says if particulates enter the bloodstream, other problems begin to surface.
24: And that causes, as you can imagine, inflammation and real stress on the heart. And difficulty breathing in and of itself can cause that same problem.
23: She says prolonged exposure could trigger a cardiac scare, especially if you have pre-existing conditions like heart disease, diabetes, high blood pressure, and asthma. Just like the rest of the population, Germany says staying indoors when the air quality is poor, with the windows and doors shut and the air conditioning turned on, is one of the best approaches to protect your heart and the rest of your health. I'm Mike Moen.
18: On its website, the Minnesota Pollution Control Agency provides updates and outlooks regarding the state's air quality. And a good chunk of New Mexico is desert, which explains why the state ranks fourth in the U.S. for dust storms.
25: The annual dust bulletin compiled by the World Meteorological Organization shows how many sand and dust storms the planet experienced in 2025 and their danger to air quality, health, and the environment. Scientist Daniel Tong developed a wind-blown dust emission model used by the National Oceanic and Atmospheric Administration to forecast dust storms across North America and globally.
26: We are seeing this increasing trend over the U.S. It has already a lot of alarming impacts on human health, transportation safety, and renewable energy generation.
25: NOAA reports there were 50 reported events in New Mexico between January and March of 2025. I'm Roz Brown.
18: Finally, North Dakotans facing housing discrimination issues could be met with even less resources because of a lag in federal funding.
27: The High Plains Fair Housing Center is the sole organization in North Dakota that helps marginalized clients who claim unfair treatment by a housing provider. Executive Director Michelle Ridd says about 75% of their operations are supported by federal grant funding. She says they've been waiting on the last installment of nearly $500,000 from a three-year Department of Housing and Urban Development grant. The last communication they received from HUD was in May.
28: So for the last 2 months, we've been in this gap.
0: up. And as a small organization, we can just no longer continue without that third year. And so we have to lay off staff at the end of the month.
27: I'm Judith Ruiz Branch reporting.
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3: Welcome to the Harvest USA Report. I'm Brian Hale. An original production of Howard Hale Broadcasting, now expanded throughout North America.
4: We're talking to Sarah Nicholson, Dameron Harvesting.
5: The wheat over there was very good. Had he got in and cut it when it should have been cut. I mean, one of the fields, even after 15, 20 inches of rain on it, still we cut a field that made 47 after all that amount of rain on it. Shoot, it would have made 55, 60, I imagine. The test weight was 55 when we were cutting it, and there wasn't very much sprout damage, really, and there wasn't any weeds. We just fought a lot of crabgrass, but our sample and everything was very clean. He just got hurt a little bit on the test weight. So the last 400 acres was not easy to cut. It took us a long time because of the rain, but I mean, it was good enough that he had to cut it. Even after all that amount of rain, I mean, it was better than anything that we had cut of our own in Western Oklahoma. So the crop up there was really good. He wasn't the only one. Whenever we were up there, there was a lot of combines still cutting, you know, July 7th in Oklahoma, which is very much unheard of. It was just a crazy year with a lot of rain. But overall, we had a very successful harvest with just our simple. We just took one combine up there and 1,600 acres and came back.
4: 47 bushel to the acre crop?
5: Yeah, after it had 15 to 20 inches of rain on it.
4: And you could have got 55 before the rain, and the test weight would have been up around 60 before the rain, huh?
5: And that's just a guess. Yeah, I mean, the wheat was still very good considering how much rain it had on it. So that's just how good the wheat was.
3: That's going to do it for today's report. Thanks again for listening, and may God bless. I'm Brian Hale.
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1: Now time for a weather update on KFRM. In Nebraska tonight, clear to partly cloudy with lows in the upper 60s. On Saturday, sunny skies with highs in the upper 90s to around 100. On Saturday night in Nebraska, clear skies with lows of around 70. And on Sunday, lots of sun with highs in the mid to upper 90s. In Oklahoma tonight, chance for a shower or storm early in the east, lows in the mid 70s. On Saturday, mainly sunny with highs of around 100. On Saturday night in Oklahoma, mostly clear and warm with lows in the mid 70s. And on Sunday, lots of sun with highs reaching up to 107. In Kansas tonight, chance for a shower or storm with lows in the mid-60s. On Saturday, mostly sunny with highs in the mid-90s to around 100. On Saturday night in Kansas, clear skies with lows in the upper 70s. And on Sunday, sunny and hot with highs reaching up to 107. And that's been the weather update on KFRM.
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28: It is a program designed to support cattle producers by supporting small and medium-sized processors.
9: Farm Production and Conservation Undersecretary Richard Fordyce explains the makeup of the SPUR program.
28: We took $500 million out of the Commodity Credit Corporation to support this effort. We're going to be working through the Chief Economist's Office, be able to create a payment calculation. It'll be by the head that go through these facilities. facilities. These facilities, to be eligible, they need to be USDA inspected, or they also need to be a part of the Talmadge-Aiken Cooperative Inspection Program, which is essentially state inspectors that are basically licensed to do USDA inspection.
9: The SPUR program will be administered by the Farm Service Agency, but the undersecretary says not in the traditional sense.
28: It will not be done through the county office system, but it will actually be implemented from here in Washington. Farm Service Agency will get numbers from the Food Safety Inspection Service here at USDA, so we will know the number of head that have gone through a particular plant, and then we will contact that processor, make them aware of their eligibility, make them aware of what that support might look like, and then there'll be a pre-filled application that they'll be able to sign and we'll be able to participate in the program.
9: He adds the SPUR program works in conjunction with additional USDA efforts to strengthen our nation's beef industry and boost beef supplies.
28: We can raise beef, but in order to get that into a retail location, get that on a consumer's plate, it requires that really important step of processing. And so this is just an effort to support that infrastructure and help ensure it's there for the long term.
9: I'm Rod Bain reporting for the U.S. Department of Agriculture in Washington, D.C.
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13: This is Steve Knopfinger reporting for KFRM on FSA Farm Chat, and today I'm talking with David Shim. He is the State Executive Director for Kansas FSA State Offices. Today he's going to talk about the upcoming deadline for county committee nominations, and he's also going to talk about enhancements to the One Farmer, One File program. David, I understand that the deadline's coming up for county committee nominations.
14: Yes, it is, Steve. And, you know, I have had the opportunity here this week to get out and visit with some of our county offices, FSA county offices out there, sit down and be able to visit with our staff there, also our county committee members. And, you know, for those of the people, just to familiarize them with them, our county committees play an absolute vital role within our counties there. You know, they're elected out of their local area unit there, and they represented a portion of their county. We have county committee memberships that run from 3 to 5 members in our counties across the state there, and they serve 3-year terms there. And so they rotate, you know, every year we have elections because one member will be up for elections there. So definitely encourage those producers that are interested in serving or wanting to make sure that they can vote, that to get into our local county office there. Nominations here are ending here early August here, August 4th, nominations for county committee members. So if you're interested in running for that, you might want to see if your area is up for election this year.
15: but also make sure you're registered to vote and be able to fill that out there and vote in the upcoming election. Again, really important role that our county committee members, making sure that we get programs delivered and listen to producers and their concerns from a local county office perspective.
13: I understand there were some enhancements made to the One Farmer, One File program.
15: Oh, absolutely. You know, and that continues to be very much of a passion and a focus by the Secretary, Secretary Rollins, as well as Undersecretary Fordyce. Just recently, Deputy Administrator Jared Haggard announced the rollout of pilot project of what we call GEAR, Geo-Enhanced Acreage Reporting Tool, that we're going to start to be seeing coming this fall here. The neat thing about it, Steve, is that it's already being pilot project there, and just some really exciting news when we look at the enhanced capability that we're going to be able to do to help serve our producers here across the state there. But it's something also from the standpoint, you know, like I said, it flows into what the Secretary has talked about, is One Farmer, One File, is basically a centralized location for all the producers' information to be able to work out of, that the agency, various agencies, whether it's FSA, NRCS, RMA, will all be able to use data out of this file. It's easier to work with programs and across programs and delivering it for the producers. But onto that acreage reporting tool, like I said, it comes down into real-world things, being able to see employees are going to be, it's going to make it easier for them to sign up our producers when it comes time to reporting those acreage, whether in the spring or the fall there, and honestly give a significant time saving for our employees so that they can quicker serve our producers and be able to get to some of the work that maybe they haven't gotten to before, Steve. So, no, again, new acreage reporting system. We're expecting to see it come out probably closer to this fall time frame for producers to start to see and for employees to work with. So excited about that.
13: Thank you, David, for sharing that with us today. That was David Shim. He's the State Executive Director for Kansas FSA State Offices. He just talked about the upcoming deadline for county committee nominations, and he talked about enhancements for the One Farmer, One File program. This is Steve Knopfinger reporting for KFRM on FSA Farm Chat.
16: Wondering if the benefits of owning a dog outweigh the costs? We will share a few factors that won't show up on the balance sheet on the Old Farmer's Almanac Radio Report. With more practical tips and useful advice, this is the Old Farmer's Almanac Radio Report for Friday, July 24th, the 205th day of the year. Actress Kristen Chenoweth has a birthday, and 345,000 amperes of electricity were measured in a lightning strike in Pittsburgh, Pennsylvania on this day in 1947. A recent survey by Kent State University has found that man's best friend might be due for an upgrade to a family's best friend. The study indicates that kids who have a close bond with a dog tend to have better relationships with parents. The causal link isn't clear, but researchers suspect a positive feedback loop in which each relationship reinforces the other. They also confirm something else we already knew: having a non-judgmental friend is soothing to the soul. Dogs prove to have a great calming effect on kids in stressful situations. That's the Old Farmer's Almanac Radio Report. Learn more at almanac.com.
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21: Time now for the O'Reilly Update message of the day. On this Friday, I'm thinking about the progressive takeover of the Democratic Party. The radicals are now entrenched in at least 15 states. The most shocking situation is happening in Minnesota. Now, I've been to that state many times, a nice place. But now, it's Loonville. There are good people there, of course, but the government has gone crazy. Minnesota has 10 electoral votes. There are 3.8 million registered voters. Big immigrant communities, many from Somalia. The problem is, it seems political correctness and a lack of perspective has gripped Minnesota. Example, Governor Tim Walz. He's not very smart, and he's a far-left ideologue whom Kamala Harris picked as her running mate. Now, recently there was a guy convicted of a heinous crime in Minnesota. For years, a migrant from Laos raped a 10-year-old girl. That man served his time in Minnesota, then went up for parole. Walz supported it. They were going to let him out. But Secretary of State Marco Rubio stepped in and deported the criminal back to Laos. The whole thing sounds crazy, and it is. But this is where the progressive movement lives. And they are now ruling the Democratic Party. I'm Bill O'Reilly. I approve the message by writing it. You can reach me, bill@billoreilly.com, bill@billoreilly.com, name in town if you wish to opine. Now let's go to the mail. Charles Parrish, Livermore, California. Why are declassified documents redacted so heavily? I saw the documents broadcast on a network and read aloud to commentators, and they were unreadable. Well, there are a couple of reasons, but in the Epstein case, for example, anybody tied into Epstein, even if you deliver DoorDash to him, you're going to get hurt. So the government's not in business to hurt people as far as out of context. So that's number one. You got to protect people who aren't convicted of anything. That's called due process. Number two, there are ongoing investigations. So you don't put out the information that you have that might spoil or make it harder to complete your investigation. There's a bunch of reasons why redactions take place. Tom Criswell, Rogue River, Oregon, said that Oregon's considered so crazy politically, but it's because of Portland, Salem, and Eugene. The rest of the state, pretty normal. This next week, my wife and I will be celebrating our 60th anniversary. Proud to say we have followed you for years, Bill. We share your values and your no-spin reporting. Okay, so 60 years is quite an achievement of marriage, quite an achievement. And you'd be very, very proud of that. You're patriotic because families hold this country together. As for Oregon, I loved living there. Beautiful place. But they are almost unreachable now, they being the people who run the state. They're that crazy. In a moment, something you might not know. 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Now the O'Reilly Update brings you something you might not know. 115 years ago today, an American explorer climbed into the cloud forests of the Andes Mountains. There he discovered the ancient ruins of a so-called lost city. After centuries, Machu Picchu had been found. Here is the story. The settlement was established in the year 1450 at the height of the Inca Empire. Contrary to early myths, it was not a defensive fortress, a hidden military outpost, or even a religious shrine. Instead, modern evidence reveals, Machu Picchu was a royal estate and a country retreat for fat cat Incas. The location was chosen for its beauty and its alignment with sacred peaks, but building a stone city on a narrow ridge between two jagged summits was a logistical nightmare. The Incas spent 60% of their construction underground. They built deep foundations out of crushed stone and hundreds of agricultural terraces to prevent the settlement from sliding down the mountain. The town lasted less than 100 years. Spanish conquistadors arrived in 1532. They executed the Incan emperor, plunging the region into civil war. So, the fantasy estate, Machu Picchu, was abandoned. The location of the lost city remained a mystery until 1911, when a Yale professor named Hiram Bingham launched an expedition into the Andes Mountains. 70 years later, the ancient village was declared a World Heritage Site by the United Nations. Today, 2 million tourists visit Machu Picchu every year. And here's something else you might not know. The Yale professor and his adventures in South America was the inspiration behind one of the most iconic characters in American film history. That would be Indiana Jones. Back in a moment. 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Thank you for listening to the O'Reilly Update. I am Bill O'Reilly. 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
1: Now time for the regional weather summary on KFRM. The summer heat will continue across the region throughout the weekend. Dangerous heat will affect the entire region by Sunday and Monday, as highs reach into the upper 90s and lower 100s across the central plains. By Tuesday and Wednesday, a chance for some isolated to scattered precipitation will head into parts of the northern region during the mid to later part of the week. Oppressive heat and dry weather will remain situated over areas further south across Kansas and into Oklahoma. And that's been the regional weather summary on KFRM.
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18: In part one of our discussion on summer pneumonia in calves, Extension Specialist Becky Funk talked about how this illness can become a problem when colostrum immunity begins to wane. On today's program, she focuses on some of the symptoms producers need to be aware of.
22: Yeah, I think from my perspective, those suckling calves, those calves at the side of cow, they're probably the hardest population for us to identify pneumonia in. So the signs can be quite subtle. If we're picking up some really severe signs, we're probably pretty late in the progression of disease. So that's an issue. But things I'm looking for, we're really just looking for that depressed calf, that calf that maybe he's not keeping up with the herd. or she's isolating herself somewhere, you know, off in a corner when the rest of the group is up at the tank or the mineral feeder, or hanging around when we're checking pastures. So things that, you know, maybe are an issue, maybe not, but we certainly want to take a second look at those calves, because that gives us an opportunity to catch them early in the course of disease when we can intervene successfully for them. So those are kind of the two things. A lot of times producers are going to describe that calf as, oh, just a little off, right? Maybe not even something we can really describe well or put our finger on, but we look at them and we think, oh, they just don't look quite like we'd expect them. They're not doing quite the things we'd expect. We may see them, you know, in the article, I describe inappetence, right? So they just don't feel like eating. And that can be harder to assess, but a lot of times it's those calves that we're like, maybe they don't have the belly fill that we'd like to see, or maybe mom is, you know, carrying around a full udder, doesn't look like she's been nursed. We want to make sure we look up her calf and see what they look like, because that can put them on our radar as a calf that's not feeling well. A lot of times the pathogens we're worried about are the same ones we're worried about in our feeder calves or our feedlot cattle. But in these young calves, a lot of times we're looking at a viral component, and those viral components tend to spike a fever pretty readily. So it's always a good idea to catch a temperature on those calves, just to give yourself an idea of, always my question when I talk to clients, to producers, is, you know, are we chasing the right thing when we're trying to make decisions about what interventions should be? So if we're catching calves that just aren't feeling well and we're seeing some fevers, then that gives me a little more confidence that we're chasing a pneumonia, we're chasing the right thing.
18: One of the most important aspects of this issue is having a good relationship with your veterinarian. And Becky talks about when producers should bring this problem to their attention.
22: So it's important to talk to somebody who knows what's going on. They can help you decide on the best treatment protocols, how to approach that. And ultimately, unfortunately, if we do have a loss in the herd, if you come across a calf that's a dead in pasture, or if you know you have one that's severely affected that's likely to go that direction, we can do a lot of things diagnostically with that carcass that are important. And again, coming back to that, making sure we're chasing the right thing when we're designing treatment protocols and helping figure out how we want to approach the problem, that postmortem exam can be really key. Because if we're opening up calves that we expected to be pneumonias and they're not, we may need to start looking for a different cause of death. And it's a totally different solution to the problem than what we expected. So all of those things are important. And then going back to that calving period, having that conversation about what's common in your area, what does your vaccination program need to entail? What does that look like for your specific operation in your region? All critical things that your veterinarian can help you with.
18: 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For more information on how your university is serving Nebraskans, go to extension.unl.edu.
2: 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Lighten Up is meant to encourage your walk with Christ. I'm Dr. Wes Stafford, inviting you to learn what black diamond means to a skier, from author, speaker, comedian, and beginning skier, Ken Davis.
3: That day, I got on a black diamond lift. Oh, it was horrible. I don't know how. I didn't do it on purpose. For those of you who don't know, a black diamond, there's three kinds. There's a little round circle. That's a beginner's hill. The only way you can go on that hill is to push. Then there's a square. You don't need to push, and you can get hurt. Then there's a black diamond. This means you're going to meet Jesus face to face, basically. A lot of people run from God all their lives. Get on a black diamond hill and go, I'm yours, Lord, I'm yours.
4: Hey, why is it that we only turn to God when we are in danger or when we need something? I can remember coming down that Black Diamond ski hill begging Jesus to pay attention. In reality, he pays attention to every single aspect of our life. It is we who need to pay attention to him. No matter what the circumstances, every day we should be saying to God, I'm yours, Lord.
5: This is Ken Davis. Study God's word and confidently proclaim and live the truth. Lighten up and live fully alive.
2: This has been Lighten Up with Ken Davis. 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
1: Now time for the market recap for this Friday, July 24th. September corn up a quarter at 464 and a quarter. December unchanged at 487 and a half, and March unchanged at 503. September Kansas City wheat down 14 and a half at 745 and a quarter. December down 14 and a quarter at 761 and a half, and March down 14 and three quarters at 772 and three quarters. September Chicago wheat down 18 and a quarter at 678. December down 18 and a quarter at 695 and a half. And March down 18 at 7.11 and a quarter. August soybeans up 10 and a half at 12.48. September up 9 and a quarter at 12.40 and a quarter. December down 14 and a quarter at 7.61 and a half. And March down 14 and three quarters at 7.72 and three quarters. September Chicago wheat down 18 and a quarter at 6.78. December down 18 and a quarter at 6.95 and a half. And March down 18 at 7.11 and a quarter. August soybeans up 10 and

0: At 72.67 in the livestock futures, August live cattle up 167 at 227.07, October up 112 at 222.50, and December up 160 at 222.27. August feeder cattle up 155 at 345.32, September up 160 at 341.45, and October up 255 at 336. August lean hogs up 70 at 102.85, October up 12 at 89.02, and December up 20 at 80.32. In the oil futures, West Texas crude down 309 at 89.10, gasoline down 11 cents at 338, and heating oil down 16 cents at 417. And that's been the market recap for this Friday, July 24th. I'm Lexi Bates.
1: The National Milk Producers Federation is seeking input on Farm Program Version 2028 updates. I'm Erin Anderson with the Brownfield Dairy Update. The National Milk Producers Federation is looking at ways to help producers improve their dairy management practices. Dr. Megan Haynes says updates to the National Dairy Farmers Assuring Responsible Management Program are focused on improving industry standards for animal care and workforce development.
2: With the diversity of the program, we need to find that best fit, which is not going to be perfect for every farm, but it's the best fit for the overall industry, the common understanding on dairy farms, and something that's acceptable sort of across the supply chain.
1: She tells Brownfield the program continues to evolve to meet industry needs.
2: It's part of just the market access and really being able to provide the information that customers are looking for and that assurance that gives us that opportunity to go out, sell milk, and reassure the sort of customers that are buying that milk.
1: The public comment period for the proposed recommendations is open until October 2nd. Cash dairy prices were mostly down Thursday at the Chicago Mercantile Exchange. Dry whey was down 1 cent to 69 cents. One sale was reported at that price. 40-pound cheese blocks were unchanged at 167. Five sales were recorded, ranging from 166 and 3 quarters to 168. Cheese barrels were up a quarter to 163. No sales were reported. Butter was down 3 cents to 151. 16 sales were recorded, ranging from 1.5 to 151. Non-fat dry milk was down 1 cent to 140. 9 sales were reported ranging from 140 to 141 and a quarter. I'm Erin Anderson with the Brownfield Dairy Update.
3: Severe flooding from hurricanes and other serious storms frequently damage cars. However, some of these flooded vehicles will end up back on car lots or for sale online, with no indication they were submerged in floodwaters. 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
4: Hi, this is Kyle Bauer with Plain Talk with the girl that's going to have a discussion on whether she's the problem or not, Jamie Bloom.
5: I'll just admit it. I'm probably the problem.
4: Well, this says, if you are in an environment where everyone around you starts fights and you're in arguments constantly, you might be
5: you
4: the
5: problem. You might be the problem.
4: Right.
5: I don't feel like I have that.
4: No, I don't think you do either. That's why I think we can talk openly about it.
5: I'm not very confrontational, usually.
4: So, it's actually quite interesting, though, and this is kind of a self-test, that if your life has a lot of drama in it, and you're constantly in arguments with everybody from the mailman to the person that's making your coffee to your spouse to your children.
5: We all know people like that, though, and you think about it, and I think about going back to like high school years, like there were those, and it's funny how those people are still those people today who just seem to always be surrounded by drama, you know, just always something going on that they are opinionated about, complaining about, up in arms over something.
4: Okay, so if that person had sought out professional treatment, a therapist, okay, when they were 18. Let's not say when they were

0: were 14 because, you know,
1: right.
0: kids are volatile.
1: Yeah.
0: But when they were 18, do you think they could have been
1: happier in life?
0: Happier in life. I didn't want to say fixed.
1: Right.
0: I just want to say happier in life.
1: Because it did just seem sometimes like some of those people were just so unhappy all the time.
0: Right.
1: Well, I would think so.
0: I do too. I think so. And I think that even if you're now 68 years old, which is my age, and you're finding this description through here that it's you, it might be worth your time to spend a little time with a therapist, because I think a lot of people would be surprised how it doesn't take that many times with a therapist to help a little bit. Mm-hmm. And so in this particular problem, it's when you argue, you always reach for the always or never. Mm. You are never on time. You always do this. You mean, and that's the word when you're arguing, you're always and never.
1: Uh-huh.
0: So when you're doing that and you hear yourself say that in an argument, this is always the slowest place in town.
1: Mm-hmm.
0: The mail service is always awful.
1: Mm-hmm.
0: And, you know, if you're reaching for that word, you should, little bell should go off.
1: Mm-hmm.
0: You attack who they are and not what they did. It's like, you're a liar. You never change.
1: Mm-hmm.
0: You're just like your mother.
1: Mm-hmm.
0: You're so selfish.
1: These sound like things you'd say to your spouse, kind of, you know.
0: Well, you're a horrible person. Or it's like, you're always late. And it's like, so now if you're attacking the person, it's maybe not correct.
1: Mm-hmm.
0: You keep score. Nobody wins if you're trying to be right.
1: Mm-hmm.
0: It's so important to have a sense of team and to feel that sometimes you know you're right, but you don't have to win.
1: Right.
0: Okay.
1: Yeah,
0: but if you always have to win, maybe that's a problem.
1: Yeah.
0: People walk on eggshells around you.
1: Huh.
0: In other words, they just don't bring things up because they know it's not going to go well, and they just stay out of the tough spots or don't confront you because they know it's not going to go
1: people,
0: well.
1: I have people. I mean, I think we all have people in our life that we are like that with. It's like it's not worth trying to go to battle with them because you'll never win.
0: I call it the emotional real estate.
1: Yeah.
0: I said, it's just not worth giving up the emotional real estate for this because, and the reason I use real estate is because you only get so much of it and you don't get to rebuild it. So, you know, you build up emotional real estate and it's just not worth investing.
1: Yeah.
0: Everything in your life is a drama.
1: Mm-hmm.
0: Every day is a drama. You know, you dropped eggs on the floor when you made breakfast. I mean, people do that, but it
1: doesn't caught your shirt sleeve on the doorknob as you walked out, and then
0: it
1: dropped your stuff at your car.
0: And then it ruined your day. Well, you know what? That happens to everybody some days, and some days are better than others.
1: Isn't it funny how a day, though, that starts out that way, it does seem like those kind of things just happen all day long?
0: You know, I think there's something just a little off on some of those days because I have realized that when I have those early in the day, I recenter myself because I'm if you will, being not careful enough.
1: Yeah.
0: Not careful enough, and I just need to be more careful.
1: You're in a hurry.
0: And then it, and then you can get yourself back
1: flustered
0: up.
1: Flustered.
0: Mm-hmm. And then one thing leads to another. You have a double standard. You expect more out of the people around you than yourself. In other words, you expect perfection from them, but you're not perfect.
1: Yeah.
0: Okay. Your anger outlasts your clarity.
1: Hmm.
0: In other words, you stay mad, and even after it's way over, you stay mad, and it's like
1: holding a grudge, let go of it,
0: or bring it up again. You know,
1: and
0: later.
1: In so many cases, I think really the other person has probably long ago got past it. They're not thinking of you at all. They're not thinking it, you know. But you, every time you see them, you're still thinking.
0: There you go
1: about that issue you had with them, and you know they're thinking about you too. But in reality, they're not, and so all you're doing is hurting yourself.
0: Oh.
1: You know,
0: and it takes so much energy because you got to walk across the street from the other person every time
1: to you avoid
0: see
1: them.
0: Yeah. And darn if they aren't in your way all the time.
1: Yeah.
0: And your defensiveness is running the show. In other words, it's all about getting to a defensive manner before you. everything is about being in a defensive point. Mm-hmm. And so therefore everything's an argument. So I thought they were things to think about. And if you, and you know what? Everybody's listening to this show one at a time, and you can decide on your own whether you're that person. If you're that person, it's like, it doesn't cost that much to go see a therapist a time or two.
1: Work
0: and just
1: on it
0: see,
1: a little bit. Mm-hmm.
0: And just see. It might make you a lot happier person.
1: On a related subject, but in a comical way, I saved this one not long ago. It's called toddler property laws.
0: Okay.
1: Kind of crack me up. If I like it, it's mine. If it's in my hand, it's mine.
0: Possession's 9/10 of the law.
1: Exactly. If I can take it from you, it's mine. If I had it a little while ago, it's mine.
0: Isn't it interesting, though, that we can train that out of toddlers? But I think not every toddler.
1: Right.
0: There are many, many toddlers that are like that. Some of them are the exact opposite.
1: Right.
0: Someone comes up and takes their, and it's like,
1: so are we seeing personality traits at a much younger age than we realize by watching how they interact?
0: Yeah.
1: Well, if it's mine, it must never appear to be yours in any way.
0: You weren't playing with that. And it's like, yes, but she was playing with it, and it's mine.
1: Well, if I'm doing or building something, all of the pieces are mine. And if it looks just like mine, it's mine. And if I think it's mine, it's mine.
0: So if you have a child that's like that, should you be concerned?
1: Oh, I don't think so.
0: I don't either.
1: In fact,
0: I think they outgrow it.
1: Alex was kind of one of those bossy kids when she was
0: firstborn.
1: And she went to a daycare, and there was another little girl there that was similar. And they would play together. They actually played together very well. And I think they're still friends to this day. But they had little skirmishes. And one day the girl's mom said, oh, she was just so easygoing about it. They'd got into some little skirmish. And she says, oh, you know, Jamie, she says, it's okay. She says, it's just, she goes, they're going to be strong, independent women one of these days. She goes, they're going to grow up into confident women, and she says, I'm not worried about it at all. And I always remember that because it's true.
0: Daycare people that have been doing it for a long time, I think they could write books.
1: Oh, yeah.
0: And they see that kind of, they see every kind of behavior.
1: Mm-hmm.
0: And most of them don't get upset on whatever kind of behavior they see because they know they'll grow out of it.
1: Yeah.
0: And
1: they usually do.
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3: Farm Bureau President Zippy Duvall says America's farmers face a labor crisis.
4: It's the biggest limiting factor that we have in American agriculture. I didn't choose to quit milking cows because I love dairy, but I had to make the choice to quit because I could not find dependable labor that would show up every day to help me get it done.
3: But Duvall is hopeful about a bill in the House Ag Committee which would expand a seasonal guest worker program to year-round. He credits Committee Chair G.T. Thompson.
4: He's been a champion for agriculture, and as chairman, he's exercising his authority to take care of the real problems that farmers and ranchers are facing. In the real world, we need workers.
3: Learn more at FB.org and listen again here for more from the Voice of Agriculture, Kansas Farm Bureau.
5: Every year I do this episode here on Heartland College Sports, and it is one of the most fun episodes I have every single offseason on the show, and it's putting together a dream road trip for the Big 12 Conference. I'm Pete Mundo, Heartland College Sports. 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Hey, if you would like the video, subscribe to the channel. We'd so appreciate you doing that, especially if you're sick of the SEC and the Big Ten bias in college football media. So I wanted to drop this here and do this with you because it's the time of year when I can start to smell the season. And I put together this road trip with one caveat. I can only go to each Big 12 stadium one time. That's it. Okay? So you got to plan this dream road trip, and it's a hypothetical road trip. I'm not doing this or else I'd end up divorced, okay? That's the reality. I've got little kids, 7, 5, and 2 are my daughter's ages, and Kate would kill me. And by the way, she'd have a right to kill me if I tried to do this year. So anyway, here's the dream Big 12 football road trip. I'm not doing week zero. I'm not going to Ireland. College football should be played in America, damn it, okay? I'm not going overseas for a college football game. I'm just not doing it. So go TCU, beat UNC, week zero. Just not a week zero guy. And I'm certainly not a college football overseas guy. So week one, where am I going in week one? I'm going to start off the season in Houston to watch them take on Oregon State. Houston's a team that can win the Big 12 this year. And I want to see Willie Fritz, year three, Connor Wigman, the offense. Defense could play a pretty big role as well with this team. They play an Oregon State team that is playing Texas Tech in week two. So there's reason to kind of keep an eye on this game and be at this game, not just for Houston's sake and the Big 12's sake, but also to see what Texas Tech's going to get the following week with Oregon State. So I feel like I'm killing two birds with one stone. And listen, I've been critical at times of this Houston fan base. I want to see this team and this fan base show out in week one for a team that I believe is a top 20 team in the country and could climb into the top 10 if things click just right this season. So that's where I'm starting this hypothetical dream Big 12 football road trip in 26. Week two, Friday night, we're doing the border war, baby. It's Kansas and Missouri in Lawrence. And I thought about Oklahoma State, Oregon State, and Stillwater. But I just couldn't do it because if that game ends up like, I'm not going to say it will be like last year. But let's say it ends up 60 to 27. I'm going to be like, I love you, Stillwater, but what did I do here? Border war. Now, theoretically, I could do both because one's Friday, one's Saturday, but I don't do it that way with this thing, okay? One game a week is how I set this up. Kansas, Missouri, border war, few better rivalries in all of college athletics. We don't get it, obviously, in football. We've got it here for a couple of years. It should be an annual game. It should be like Iowa, Iowa State. They should bring this back week two and be done with it. If the powers that be at Missouri and Kansas want to do right by the fan base, this is such a no-brainer for both teams, both universities, both programs, but I'll save that for another day. I want to see how Kansas has improved. Missouri's probably going to be just inside the top 25, and we'll see what, you know, Lance Leipold actually has. He claims he has depth he's never had at Kansas. He says the difference between the ones and the twos is nothing. I hope he's right. We'll see if he's right. We'll find out a lot week two against Missouri. And, you know, it's just one of the great rivalries in college sports. Old Big 12 North, for those of you that are longtime Big 12 fans, you just can't beat it. I'm excited for that one. That would be my week two game. My week three game would be, got to do it, Texas Tech against Houston on a Friday night. Once again, I'm not going to London for Kansas, Arizona State. Just not doing it. Sorry, college football belongs in America. And I would go to this game because, well, it could be, it's going to have Big 12 championship game implications. There's no doubt about it. Texas Tech and Houston on that Friday night will have Big 12 championship game implications. There is no doubt in my mind. So from that perspective, you look at this game and you say to yourself, well, it matters a lot for the Big 12. It will be, you know, we thought it was going to be the game that Will Hammond would return in. It looks like now he could be ready in week one, which also changes the equation. But this has all the makings of a game that we look back on late in the season and say that game played a big role in this Big 12 race. And it will be on a Friday night under the lights, Lubbock, Texas. It is going to be a tremendous scene. In week four, this might surprise some of you, but part of the strategy here is realizing you got to go to certain places early because you don't want to go there late in the season if you don't think they're going to be very good. So week four, final weekend in September in my dream hypothetical road trip, I would go to Waco, Texas for Baylor versus Colorado. Could one of these teams shock this year and be a contender in the Big 12? If that happens, this might be a game that we start to see that. Or am I watching Dave Aranda's official demise? Am I watching, in week four, the final nail in the coffin in Dave Aranda's Baylor tenure? Am I watching people start to question whether or not Deion Sanders is the guy for Colorado if the season starts off slow and he loses in Waco in week four? It's an underrated game. Listen, it's not it's not an amazing week of football in the Big 12 in week four. So you got to look at it from that perspective as well. All right. You've got like Arizona, but it's on the road against Washington State. You got Tech and Sam Houston State, you know, Kansas State, Cincinnati, Oklahoma State at West Virginia, TCU, UCF, Utah, Iowa State. So I'm going to say Baylor, Colorado there because two teams I don't think will be in contention at the end of the year, but maybe one of them is a shocker and I get to see them on the front end and see what they're all about. So that's the other reason I put that game in that week four slot. In week five, TCU is home to take on BYU. That's an enormous game. You know, Sonny Dykes, listen, they've won back-to-back 9-win seasons, but they've not come close to their 2022 levels his year one when they got to the national championship. And Sonny Dykes said at Big 12 Media Days earlier in the month, hey, we expect to get back to that point. If that's going to happen for TCU, this is the kind of game it has to win. This is the kind of game that will show TCU is back to being a contender in the Big 12. Because really what TCU has done the last couple of years, yeah, they've had 9-win seasons. But what they've really done is just beat the teams they're supposed to beat and then lose to the teams that they're supposed to lose to. And for the sake of you know, Sonny Dykes and this program, if they want to get back to that level, well, first thing they got to do is beat the teams in the Big 12 that they're not expected to beat. And BYU is one of them. So it's a big game for them to reestablish themselves as real Big 12 contenders, which they haven't been since that run to the national championship. So this feels like the obvious place to go in week five. I think there's kind of a nice maybe little budding rivalry between those two schools, which I like. There's obviously the religious equation with the two as well, which is always, you know, a fun layer to add. So I will put that game in for my week five game, TCU and BYU. As we roll through this hypothetical dream Big 12 football road trip, let's go to week six. Kansas State at home against Houston. Houston's actually the team that in this dream road trip I would see the most in this season. And, you know, I think that Kansas State has, I know it has, based on strength of schedule, the second easiest schedule in the entire Big 12. If they're going to be a team that shocks the league this season because of that weaker strength of schedule, you got to win a game like this against Houston. They avoid Texas Tech. They avoid BYU, but they play Houston. So K-State will have a lot on the line in this game in year one for Colin Klein. And it's kind of like the new guy in Colin Klein, first-time head coach, versus the old dog in Willie Fritz, who, you know, I think is the Big 12's best head coach. I said that a couple of weeks ago on the show. You can go watch that episode if you want to on YouTube or, of course, on the podcast. Listen back to it there. So please make sure you are subscribed right here to the channel and like the video as well, especially if you are sick of the Big Ten SEC bias. Please do subscribe here on Heartland College Sports. So that's where I think that game has a lot of juice to it, a lot of appeal to it. And to me, it's the obvious place to go in week six because, you know, once again, I cannot go with my own rules I've set up here to a Big 12 stadium more than once. So Kansas State does not have a lot of great games. It just doesn't because of its schedule. This is by far its best. Early October is a great time of year to be in Manhattan. It's going to be a very good scene. So I'm going to go to K-State versus Houston in week six of the Big 12 football season. Where does the road trip go next? We'll continue. Pete Mundo on Heartland College Sports.
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5: Pete Mundo continuing with our fun segment we do every year around this time, the Dream Big 12 football road trip for the upcoming season. Let's continue. Week seven may be the best week in the entire Big 12 schedule. And the only place to go is Provo, Utah for BYU and Notre Dame. That is the most important game in the Big 12 this season, hands down. It's not even close. And everybody in the Big 12 should be rooting for BYU because Notre Dame's going to be in the hunt for a college football playoff. The difference between the Big 12 maybe getting one team and two teams into the playoff could be determined by what BYU does against Notre Dame in week seven of the college football season. And it's why you've got to be locked in here on Heartland College Sports. Subscribe to this channel, because where else are you getting that? Okay? The SEC Big Ten talking heads are not going to talk about that game from that perspective. So thank you for joining us. But it's a huge game. And it's a great slate. You've got Arizona State at Texas Tech. You've got, you know, KUK State. You've got Oklahoma State at Houston that could be intriguing. TCU's at Baylor. Utah at Colorado. Cincinnati at West Virginia could be underrated. Like, there are some great games in the Big 12 in Week 7. But the place to be, the place in college football to be in Week 7, maybe Provo. And that is just going to be a game that is going to be tremendous for the Big 12 Conference and is huge for this league. So that's where you go in Week 7. In Week 8, Cincinnati against Texas Tech. You got to do it, okay? I mean, you're telling me all the trash talk, you're not going to go to see Cincinnati and Texas Tech? Are you kidding me? I mean, they may just not play a football game and instead have like a 12-round boxing match at midfield. That's how wild that scene may be in Cincinnati. There is nowhere else to even really look at going in Week 8. You got to go to Cincinnati. You got to go to that game against Texas Tech. That is going to be otherworldly in terms of intensity, in terms of trash talk, in terms of storylines, lawsuits. Who the heck knows what's going on? With NCAA investigations, Big 12 repercussions, I don't even know where to start. I just know that that week is going to be bonkers in the Big 12, and Cincinnati is going to be the place to be in Week 8. You've got some good games. Houston at Utah could be sneaky good. K-State at Arizona State, West Virginia at TCU. You've got some good games. But nothing on the field slash off the field is going to come close to Texas Tech on the road at Cincinnati in Week 8. That's where the road trip goes from there. Week 9, I was on the fence here. I really was. But I think what I'm going to do in Week 9, Halloween, I will spend in Ames, Iowa, for Iowa State versus Oklahoma State. Week 9 is a strange week in the Big 12, okay? Arizona State's playing at BYU, but I can't go back to BYU because I was there for the Notre Dame game, right? Can't go to TCU, been there. Can't go to Texas Tech, been there. Can't go to Cincinnati, I've been there. So I was kind of trying to figure out what to do here with this week. And Baylor at UCF, I don't know. That's just not a great matchup. So I thought about K-State at Colorado because, hey, who doesn't love Boulder in late October? The mountains, you know, the trees, everything else. But, hey, Ames is beautiful, too, that time of year. I've been to Ames many times in late October. It's a great time of year to be up there. And maybe Oklahoma State surprising some people. Is Jimmy Rogers pulling off a shocker of a first season? I don't know. It's old school. It's Big 12. You know, these two fan bases have known each other for decades at this point. It's going to have that old school Big 12 feel. When I've got limited options, that was my pick for Week 9 of the Big 12 football season. Week 10, there's only one move to make. And that is going to Salt Lake City for the Holy War, Utah and BYU. Okay? I had not been to Utah yet. I was saving the Utah trip for the Holy War, and there's just no better rivalry in the Big 12. You have to go there as any part of a dream Big 12 football road trip. All right, there's no other choice. You have to do it. So that's where I would go in week 10 of the Big 12 football season. And now you would be in the first weekend in November. That would be Saturday, November 7th. So that feels like a no-brainer move there. The other games, not a lot of grade on the schedule that week, depending on who surprises in the Big 12. Some of you may say, hey, maybe West Virginia is shocking the Big 12, and they're going to Texas Tech that week. That could be somewhat intriguing. Yeah, but I'm not giving up on BYU-Utah. It's the top rivalry in this league right now by a fairly wide margin, I would add. They have played some tremendous games as members of the Big 12. The intensity is unmatched. So that's the obvious place to go to start off the month of November in this Big 12 football road trip that we are putting together right here on Heartland College Sports. Where are we going in week 11? Let's see. Week 11 takes us where? Week 11 takes us to Stillwater for another old school Big 12 matchup. Oklahoma State taking on Texas Tech. Now, this is not me saying that I think that Texas Tech is going to have a trouble with Oklahoma State. I'm not necessarily saying that. Now, I'm higher on Oklahoma State than maybe a lot of you are, okay? But the other thing is, as you get down on the schedule, I'm running out of places to go. Stillwater is perfect in early, mid-November. Beautiful place. Fun college town. If you haven't been, please go check it off your bucket list. And I know that Tech's going to be in the race, right? So I at least know one of these two teams is going to be in the Big 12 title hunt in mid-November. And Oklahoma State could play two roles here. They could be the team that is shocking the Big 12 and is also still in the mathematical race to get to Arlington. Or two, this game becomes their Super Bowl. This becomes a game where Eric Morris says, guys, we got nothing to lose. Let's get out there, let's rock it, and let's have some fun, and let's let loose, and let's make this our big bowl game, or whatever you want to call it, and let's try to shock the nation in Stillwater, paddles and all, tarps off, the whole thing. Either way, there are intriguing storylines there on behalf of both of these teams. And then the other part of this that you've got that I think is fairly compelling is, the old school Big 12 element. Tech and Oklahoma State had a good thing going over the years during the Mike Gundy, Cliff Kingsbury, even into some of the Matt Wells years. There have been very good games played between these two programs historically, so I'll take my chances there as well. Let's see. Now we go to Week 12. Week 12, I don't know. This may surprise some of you. I don't think it should. But week 12, I'm going to go to Morgantown, where the Mountaineers are hosting the Houston Cougars. I'd like to bonus this week and do UCF versus Iowa State on Friday, February 20th. And then, take the Heartland College Sports private jet, which only exists in my mind, and follow that up on Saturday by just scooting up to Morgantown, because I don't have UCF on my road trip. And listen, I'd love to get in some golf in late November. Okay, I'd love to do that. But Houston, West Virginia played a great game last year. Remember, the Mountaineers upset the Cougars in Houston. Now, it's Houston coming to Morgantown in late November. Who knows what's going on with Rich Rod? Once again, I think that Houston's going to be in contention. Maybe the Mountaineers are shocking the Big 12 at that point in the season as well. And it's like, let's go, baby. Let's see what's happening here. But I just think that there's a lot of underrated storylines. Morgantown's a place that is tremendously underrated and undervalued as it relates to, scenes in the Big 12. And I've just got to go there for that, I think, sneaky good Week 12 game. Because if Houston's in contention and there's a lot on the line, are they tense? They lost last year at home to West Virginia. How does that play out? We'll have to see. And then there's week 13. And in week 13, I'm going to go to Tucson, Arizona, for Arizona State at Arizona. It is of course, you know, rivalry week. Not that the Big 12 has all of its rivalries there. They keep a couple of them there. But, you know, one of the few places I had not been yet that was still available to go based on my own rules is Tucson. And it's an underrated rivalry. I have actually not been yet in person. Now, it's only been a couple of years in the Big 12. It's on my short list of places to get to at some point. But I want to embrace this rivalry as a Big 12 show. On behalf of the Big 12, I want to embrace this rivalry. And I want to, you know, show respect for this rivalry. So that's why I'm putting it on the rundown. So Arizona, Arizona State getting the nod in week 13. There you have it. Just some fun. I won't do it. I wish I could. But dream Big 12 football road trip all wrapped up here on Heartland College Sports. I'm Pete Mundo. Coming up, Ari Temkin does a radio show, Big 12 Today. He will join me talking everything Big 12 coming up next on Heartland College Sports.
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12: Now time for the regional weather summary on KFRM. The summer heat will continue across the region throughout the weekend. Dangerous heat will affect the entire region by Sunday and Monday, as highs reach into the upper 90s and lower 100s across the central plains. By Tuesday and Wednesday, a chance for some isolated to scattered precipitation will head into parts of the northern region during the mid to later part of the week. Oppressive heat and dry weather will remain situated over areas further south across Kansas and into Oklahoma. And that's been the regional weather summary on KFRM.
13: It's Trish Swoboda with KFRM. The American Psychological Association has done quite a bit of research on what extreme heat does to us and how we respond to extreme heat. Elaine Johannes, the Kansas Health Foundation's Distinguished Professor of Community Health at Kansas State University, says the findings show that extreme heat puts mental health at risk.
14: Humans seem to be more irritable. If we aren't acclimating or not coping with the heat, we may have some cognitive changes, inabilities to really think straight away, and also how we might isolate ourselves. Some of the physiological responses to these heat durations are insomnia, lack of appetite or changes of appetite, and also some isolation.
13: The Surgeon General of the United States recently released a report about the epidemic of social isolation, and the report mentions climate change and some climate effects.
14: So if we are having these longer durations of extreme heat, we don't want to be around other people. We want to kind of be where we can make sure that we're cool. And if people don't have access to air conditioning, if they don't know where to go, if there's not a cooling center in the community, then where do people go to cool down? And there are vulnerable people in our community, those who are younger, children who really don't have the heat regulation or the body temperature regulation abilities all developed yet. And then on the other side of the lifespan, we think about older adults. They're at risk. And then right smack dab across the whole lifespan, people that are on prescriptions and how that all affects our cognition and then our attitude.
15: There's a cumulative effect of extreme heat anxiety, less sleep, and less balance in our diet and daily routines. This can lead to us becoming aggressive or argumentative. There are several ways to cope with what she terms climate anxiety, starting with focusing on what you can control.
14: And that means from an individual standpoint, understand when we're starting to overheat, take action, seek shelter that's cool, and drink fluids that are appropriate. You know, if you're having electrolyte issues, manage that well with your care provider. Be aware of how your prescriptions affect your core body temperature. Manage yourself. Focus on what you can do. Focus on even what you can do maybe in planting a plant around your house or out in the garden to regenerate some kind of green space that you feel, I can focus on that.
15: Another coping mechanism for climate anxiety, according to Johannes, is not to overload your daily activity.
14: Now, if you have to be out in harvest or take care of the cattle or being outside, okay, manage that. Try to be away from those hot core hours of the day, which is usually anymore between 10 a.m. and 2 or 3 p.m. The advice given is also don't overload your responsibility, I guess, that we take on to correct climate change or correct things. Make wise decisions on what we can and can't do. If we take on too much, assuming that it's my responsibility, it can be overwhelming and create more anxiety.
15: That was Elaine Johannes, the Kansas Health Foundation's Distinguished Professor of Community Health at Kansas State University.
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5: Well, once Big 12 Media Days hits for me, it's like, all right, let's get ready for the season. And we are going to look at the Big 12 football season with a guy who knows this league inside and out, Ari Temkin, joining us here on Heartland College Sports. I'm Pete Mundo. Thanks for joining us. Ari does a great job every morning, Big 12 Today. Find him on TuneIn on the YouTube channel as well under the Big 12 Conference. Ari, you were at Big 12 Media Days earlier this month. For you, the biggest takeaway was what?
18: Yeah, and first off, Pete, appreciate you having me on, and you guys do incredible work at Heartland College Sports and covering this conference. So, you know, I would say there probably nobody knows this conference better than the two of us, right? I mean, we've got to be the foremost authorities on this. I mean, aside from the theatrics with the fan reporter from Texas Tech, whose name's escaping me, but. I would say, you know, aside from that, there wasn't much, but that was obviously a pretty significant deal. You know, and not to say that the gentleman did not have a point, or rather have legitimate questions that needed to be asked to the commissioner, but it's more of like a word salad, word vomit kind of thing that really made him look like a fan. And I thought, you know, sort of invalidated the questions just by his presentation of them as much as he was grandstanding. But like, aside from that, I mean, I think the big story is, you know, who is the real favorite here? Is it BYU or Texas Tech? And, you know, how can this league, what does this league need to do in order to get multiple bids to the college football playoff? I think that's kind of what we're all focused in on now at the start of the 2026 college football season.
5: How much frustration, I mean, you know, you mentioned the back and forth there with Sean Dillon and Brett Yormark. I'll play just a little bit of this for those who maybe didn't see it at Media Days earlier this month. And then my question for you would be just how much frustration you sense in general from Brett Yormark on a few of these things. Here's the clip for those who haven't seen it.
19: Sean Dillon, Rockin' Pregame. Commission, Texas Tech got fined over tortillas, and tortillas were banned outright. OSU paddles, broken always make a rule, has a tradition exemption. Sorsby never played a snap for the Red Raiders. Big 12 sued them anyway, while Cincinnati hasn't been yet touched. You're selling greater than 12. Why should Texas Tech fans believe it?
20: Can you sit? Let me come closer to you. Stand up. Ask that question again, and I'm going to give you the answer I want to give you, so go ahead.
19: Texas Tech got fined for tortillas. and tortillas were banned outright. OSU has had paddles that were given a noisemaker exemption back in 2012. Sorsby never played a snap for the Red Raiders, and yet there is a lawsuit. Cincinnati has yet to be touched. You're selling greater than 12. Why should Texas Tech fans believe them?
20: No, I didn't say greater than 12. You misquoted me. I said we're going forward as 16 strong, and that's my answer to your question. But thank you for that question. Appreciate it.
0: Gentleman in the black.
5: All right, Ari. You know, that moment was something immediate. Is the frustration from your mark, do you think it's just about Texas Tech, Sorsby, and that drama, or is there something else bubbling within the commissioner's office?
18: Yeah, I mean, so one, like, just the grandstanding part of that, you know, it's one, uninformed. Two, you know, and I know, Pete, you're a pro, like, you know this stuff. Like, for me, asking questions is about brevity. You know, you want to leave them open-ended. You want to, like, the question here is, there's two questions here. The question here, which is a legitimate question, which is, why is Texas Tech being treated differently? Now, it's a legitimate question if you think Texas Tech's being treated differently, but that's the question. And that, again, is a legitimate question if you think that they're being treated differently. The other question is, why has there been no punishment on, Commissioner, let me follow up on that. Why has there been no punishment on Cincinnati? Or why is this being swept under the rug with Cincinnati when it feels like they should be more culpable than Texas Tech? I think the uninformed part is, you know, bringing up the lawsuit, and I've had a lot of Texas Tech fans in my mentions mentioning that the Big 12 is still suing Texas Tech. I mean, Texas Tech is just a party to it. They're not looking to collect cash. What they're trying to get is a precedent that basically says that, like, lawmakers and local politicians can't interfere with what the conference is doing. The conference is you know, is able to guide itself, and that, you know, they should not be able to be threatened by lawmakers and officials. And this is a big, it's monumental. So it's an uninformed question, you know, and then it leads to uninformed people believing the uninformed question, which is that the Texas Tech lawsuit has nothing to do with Texas Tech and everything to do with, like, the precedent that's being set in college sports.
5: So from that perspective, you know, with Brett Yormark, I mean, listen, he's been at it for several years now in the Big 12, and it's not about him, but the honeymoon phase is over. He's in about year four now in his commissionership. He brought in four teams. He saved this conference. He beat, you know, the Pac-12 to a TV deal. But he's tried some things this year, whether it was the court that got blowback at the tournament. This has been clunky at times. What do you make of how this year has gone for the league in general? Because it does seem like there's more drama than we've seen in this conference since we got to 16. Is that fair?
18: Yeah, I mean, and I think just isolating the two things, it's the Texas Tech deal and then the court, I would say significantly more drama than we're used to, and some of it, to your point, self-imposed. Look, though I work for TuneIn and we're in partnership with the Big 12, and you know, I'm sure you're in a similar boat from the standpoint of you cover the Big 12 and you want the Big 12 to look good, but you're also going to call them out when things go poorly. And I mean, I could say unequivocally that Brett Yormark has done an unbelievable job, generally speaking, as the commissioner of the Big 12. Many of the fans that complain about Yormark are beneficiaries of much of the success of Yormark. That's the irony there. And, you know, I mean, look, he is in a very difficult position right now where he has to dramatically increase the revenue of a conference that is looking up at two other conferences making twice as much money in television revenue every single year. And that compounds every year. And so you are, you know, in your Mark's defense, he's got to find creative revenue streams that are not going to be ones that the SEC and the Big Ten will touch. Because as soon as you hit a revenue stream that they'll touch, then they take it and make more money off of it. Now you're even further behind than you were. So, like, the court to me is a reflection of that. The SEC and the Big Ten are probably not going to be the first movers on a court like that. And though the Big 12 didn't monetize it to the full extent year one, the plan was to build it out year one to really fully monetize it in year two. So for me, it was a calculated risk worth taking for the conference, given, again, the revenue piece we're talking about here. I know a lot of people are upset about the Monster deal. I think the Monster deal is a drop in the bucket here. And, you know, we can look at the specifics of what each team is going to get, but I think big picture, the Monster deal represents, you know, a solidified partnership with Redbird Capital. Without knowing that Redbird was involved in this deal, you can just read between the lines that it feels like there is some Redbird investment here. And I think that's huge because this shows you the fullest extent of what the Redbird deal could mean for the Big 12 and for Big 12 members. So, you know, and the other thing, like, I think your mark has done an unbelievable job at getting consensus. While other leagues have a bunch of infighting, I mean, we've seen the ACC have a ton of infighting over the last year. We've seen the SEC have a ton of infighting over the last year. The Big 12 in particular has gotten consensus. Whenever they come to public, like, they come to public with all 16 members agreeing with what they're coming to public with. There isn't any public spat. Like, anything, disagreements that may occur between the members are done privately without being reported on. So, like, that means a lot. And that's a big part of what Yormark is doing as the commissioner. He's getting consensus. He obviously wants to be innovative, and getting consensus while being innovative is very, very difficult. I can't imagine getting consensus on the court was easy, but he did it, right? Because we didn't hear that any teams were against it. So I think that speaks to the leadership under Yormark. You know, in terms of this Texas Tech thing, I think it was handled perfectly by the league. I mean, they there was no outbursts. There was no, you know, public, you know, mention of Texas. Like, they basically just went by the book. They figured out the legal means they had. They did not, they were not reactive when Texas Tech came out and said they were going to sue the league in order to let Sorsby play. They did not react and release a statement that was against Tech. It was snippy or anything like that, which many could have done in that situation. They figured out the legal grounds they had. They went and said, like, now if we sue them, we'll sue for precedent here that allows for us to sort of operate without the purview of your local lawmakers getting involved. So, you know, has everything been perfect? No. I think the willingness to change and adopt despite, you know, being innovative, the court, I think, you know, they went to 1 year, they did a Rucker Park thing with basketball the first year, have not done that since. So, like, there's a bunch of ideas. Some of them are executed on, and then if they don't work, they don't move forward with them. So, again, there's been mistakes, but I think overall on the whole, like, the Big 12 is in much better positioning because of Brett Yormark, and the Big 12 should feel good. Each member should feel good about its future because of Brett Yormark.
5: 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I'm Pete Mundo. 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
12: Now time for the market recap for this Friday, July 24th. September corn up a quarter at 464 and a quarter. December unchanged at 487 and a half, and March unchanged at 503. September Kansas City wheat down 14 and a half at 745 and a quarter. December down 14 and a quarter at 761 and a half, and March down 14 and three quarters at 772 and three quarters. September Chicago wheat down 18 and a quarter at 678. December down 18 and a quarter at 695 and a half. And March down 18 at 7.11 and a quarter. August soybeans up 10 and a half at 12.48. September up 9 and a quarter at 12.40 and a quarter. And November up 9 and 3 quarters at 12.53 and a half. August soybean meal up 1.40 at 3.31.30. September up 2 at 3.30.80. And October up 2.70 at 3.30.30. August soybean oil down 126 at 74.33, September down 122 at 73.47, and October down 108 at 72.67. In the livestock futures, August live cattle up 167 at 227.07, October up 112 at 222.50, and December up 160 at 222.27, August feeder cattle up 155 at 345.32, September up 160 at 341.45, and October up 255 at 336. August lean hogs up 70 at 102.85, October up 12 at 89.02, and December up 20 at 80.32. In the oil futures, West Texas crude down 309 at 89.10, gasoline down 11 cents at 338, and heating oil down 16 cents at 417. And that's been the market recap for this Friday, July 24th. I'm Lexi Bates.
5: 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Happy to have on Big 12 Today radio host Ari Temkin is here as a part of the show. I know that, you know, you and I, Ari, obviously, you know, listen, we want to see the league do well, but when it doesn't do well, we're not going to sugarcoat it. So with that being the case, we know this league has not done well in the college football playoff era. It just, I mean, you know, we can go down the list, whether it's back to the OU days or Texas Tech last year. Is that the biggest hurdle right now for this league on the field in changing the perception, or is it something else?
18: So you see, you're saying, is the lack of playoff success the reason the Big 12 is having issues with perception nationally?
5: Correct.
18: Partly. I mean, TCU won a playoff game, and yet it feels like the loss to Georgia in the subsequent round sort of invalidated their win.
5: Yeah.
18: Arizona State did more in a losing effort for the perception of the conference than TCU did an actual win in the playoff, which is insane, regardless of the fact that they got boat raced by Georgia in the next round. So I think it's multifaceted. You know, the problem with the league is it does seem to be judged on one data point. And when you're looking at a league where 16 teams are playing 12 games apiece, just do the math. I mean, that is a lot of football games, and the conference is judged on one. So that is unfair. And it's interesting because it's not a black and white, like you win and you're praised and you lose and you're not, because as we've seen from TCU and Arizona State, two completely different outcomes that in many ways mean two completely different things for the conference. I think number one, the conference has to have sustained excellence at the top. I think it starts there, right? Like, so Texas Tech is starting to build that. They were really good last year. They had 9 draft picks. They won the league. They should be really good again this year. I think BYU being a consistent winner is helpful. But BYU gets Notre Dame this year. Now, they're going to be a 10-point underdog in that game at home because Notre Dame is unbelievably good. So that's another, like, so now the Big 12 will be judged by two data points, right? It'll be judged by what BYU does against Notre Dame. And it's unlikely that BYU wins that game. But if, I mean, in the unlikely event that they do, I think that'd be a huge boost for the conference. But it could break the league in a sense from a perception standpoint if BYU loses that game. So I'm just dancing around the question here, Pete. I mean, the reality is it's a moving target. And if I were to say, yeah, it's obvious that if they had more success in the playoff, that would beget more success. But I'm not so sure of that. I think more than anything, they need to get important non-conference wins against SEC and Big Ten opponents. They dominated the ACC last year. Didn't mean anything. So they need to have, you know, impressive non-conference wins. And there's some opportunities for it. Arizona State visits Texas A&M. Kansas has Missouri. Like, there's some wins in there that you got to get if you're the Big 12 that will go a long way when it comes to the selection time. But beyond that, I think, you know, winning in the playoff, but maybe more simplistically, like consistency in the playoff. If Texas Tech is there every year, and now there's a way in which to gauge the rest of the league. Oh, Arizona State beat Texas Tech. That's a big deal. You know, that's what Texas and OU used to mean for the league. And I think if Texas Tech consistently wins, BYU consistently wins, they're 10, 11, 12 wins as they've been, you know, then they become sort of the litmus test for the rest of the league. And if when you lose a game, it's like, whoa, that's a big win for that team.
5: All right, let's talk some coaches here in the Big 12. Ari Temkin's joining us on Heartland College Sports. I'm Pete Mundo, of course, the host of Big 12 Today, does a great job. That's on the Big 12 YouTube channel. Tune in as well. We're, of course, Heartland College Sports covering the Big 12. And if you are sick of the Big 10 SEC bias, well, listen to Ari. 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Make sure that you are subscribed to the channel. So, Ari, Big 12 coaches at Media Days, that's always one of the most fun parts of, I think, that couple-a-day window there in July. What about you? Which coach maybe impressed you the most, more than you expected? Who was at the top of your list from a somewhat surprising fashion, exceeding expectations?
18: Yeah, great question. You know, I mean, and one of the things I think when you asked about kind of the big stories to come out of media days would certainly be the new coaches.

0: I'm always impressed with Kenny Dillingham. You know, I mean, look, Jeff Sims as a college quarterback, we had seen what he was, and he's too few touchdown passes, too many interceptions, too many mistakes. And yet, you know, because of Kenny Dillingham's ability as a coach, you know, Jeff Sims anchored a team that won 8 games and went to a bowl game and nearly won 9 and had a really good bowl game. So I think, like, if you're still sleeping on Kenny Dillingham as like a, well, I'm not so sure about these quarterbacks, like, just let his history suggest and prove to you that, like, it doesn't really matter who the name of the quarterback is. They're going to be really successful. And so that's a team to me that, like, if you ask me of the, like, non-preseason favorites who could win the Big 12, it could certainly be Arizona State because of the credibility from Kenny Dillingham. Just trying to think through, like,
1: You know, like Colin Klein? You buying Colin Klein?
0: Yeah, no, I mean, it's hard not to, because his offenses speak for itself, you know. I mean, A&M had nothing in terms of ingenuity on offense, and Colin Klein comes in and it's a 180, and I think you could say the same thing about K-State. Like, the K-State offense with Colin Klein, without him, is totally different, not as good. The question with Klein, obviously, is how is he as a all-around head coach? We have to be more of a CEO. You have to delegate more. How will the defense be? They spent a lot of money on defense. How is that defense going to be? Because if the defense is good, then I think that's a team that can win the Big 12, because I don't have any questions about their offense. It's the questions on defense that I have. So Klein, I think, you know, that's a really good question. But it's clear that his offensive acumen is really high, and he's very much from the same vein as Bill Snyder. No, you know, surprise, surprise, he played for him and is cut from the same cloth as him. So I just think that's a program that continues to kind of have the same personalities as head coach. Colin Klein, or rather Chris Kleiman, was never around Bill Snyder in the same way that Colin Klein was, or even close to it, but still sort of represented, I think, many of the same values and pieces of K-State. I think very highly of Jimmy Rogers. I think it's going to be a really rough year for Iowa State, but to me, he's got some Matt Campbell in him. And, like, if you need a guy that's going to maximize the talent that you're able to get at Iowa State, which is something that Matt Campbell did routinely well over the course of his time at Iowa State, I think Jimmy Rogers is that guy. I mean, Rogers basically did the same thing he's doing at Iowa State at Washington State last year and got them to 6 wins into a bowl game. I mean, he came in with zero, basically zero players on his roster and built that into a 6-win team. And then he told us, yeah, that was a disappointing year. We left some wins on the table there. Like, we were like, oh man, how amazing. 6 wins. What a great first year. And he was like, no, it was awful. It's like, whoa, that says a lot about him. So I don't think it'll be very good this year, but you know, I'm buying stock on Jimmy Rogers. And then Dave Aranda and Scott Satterfield, there's a pretty high likelihood neither of those guys will be there next year. I think very highly of Dave Aranda. I think he just might be a really good defensive coordinator. But he's just a deep thing. He's just an interesting guy to talk to. Like, he's the type of guy you'd love to spend an hour and a half with at a bar and never talk football.
1: Yeah. My guy, I loved Gary Patterson. That's probably my favorite Big 12 coach to talk to at Media Days. But that's a whole other story. All right. Of the 4 new head coaches, you mentioned them: Morgan Scalley, Jimmy Rogers, Eric Morris, Colin Klein, Utah, Iowa State, Oklahoma State, K-State. Which one of those coaches has the most success this year?
0: Man, it's somewhere between Morgan Scalley, Colin Klein, and what's the third
1: Morris?
0: One?
1: That I'm up?
0: Thank you, Eric Morris. Not Jimmy Rogers at Iowa State, because I think they're going to be down. So, I mean, the thing about Oklahoma State is when you just look at the history of Eric Morris, I mean, even when he hasn't had big time named quarterbacks, like, he got the best year out of Chandler Morris. Chandler Morris has never had anything close to the year that he had with Eric Morris, North Texas. Right. So I just, again, like, it feels like, what do we know? Like, this offense is going to hum. What about on defense? That's, I'm kind of there with Kansas State and with Oklahoma State. With Utah, you know, they've got to replace that offensive line. It was the huge question mark, of course, that everybody was talking about with them at Media Days. I buy the continuity with Morgan Scalley on defense. You know, even Scalley and Kyle would tell you that the defense and the principles of it predate Kyle Whittingham, and they're Fred Whittingham's, right? I mean, they're Kyle's dad, who many years ago was the defensive coordinator at Utah and sort of installed the defense that they're still running to this day with changes, but for the most part, it's remained the same. And I think what's in there is not just the scheme they run, but the type of players they're looking for, and then how they develop those players, the specific things they do for those players. So, like, the defense can be very good for Utah. And they think they're going to be more explosive on offense, the more explosive passing game. I would say you probably don't need to be, because you've got Devin Dampier and Wayshawn Parker, plus a backup quarterback in Bird Ficklin, who had like 5 rushing touchdowns in a game last year. And he's

0: faster than anybody else. So like, there's probably a world where you've got a really interesting and dynamic, option spread type offense where you have all three of those guys in the same backfield and good luck stopping them. But again, they talk about wanting to be a little bit more explosive in the passing game. We'll see what happens. But I guess I'm talking myself into Utah, even though I could certainly see a path for K-State and Oklahoma State making it to the Big 12 championship game.
1: But that's, hey, this was fun. Ari, we so appreciate your time, my man. Let's do it again before the season starts. So appreciate you joining us on Heartland College Sports, and we'll do it again.
0: Yeah, no, appreciate you, Pete. 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I love your pod. I'm reading everything you write, Matthew Poston's right. So keep up the great work. And
1: really nice words there from Ari Temkin on the show. I'm Pete Mundo. That's it for us. Thank you to our radio affiliates joining us on Heartland College Sports. 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
4: News this hour at Town Hall. I'm Bob Agnew in Washington. The U.S. military hitting various targets in Iran for a 13th night in a row last night. More details from correspondent Laura Winters.
5: President Trump appears to be losing patience with Iranian leaders who refuse to make a deal. The U.S. military taking out targets in Iran, including military command centers and drone storage facilities, for a 13th night in a row. The president telling Axios he's considering a massive attack on Iran, bigger than ever before, and that he is close to a decision.
4: The number of measles cases in this country has surpassed the record-breaking tally for all of 2025, with five more months still to go.
6: The U.S. Centers for Disease Control and Prevention logged 2,318 cases of measles as of Thursday. The nation had 2,289 cases in 2025, the worst year for measles in more than three decades. Now, 2026 has easily become the U.S.'s worst year for measles since 1991. As major outbreaks in South Carolina, Utah, and Arizona have sickened hundreds, and small clusters of cases sparked in other states. I'm Bernie Bennett.
4: Tens of thousands of people in Spain and southern France have evacuated their homes while wildfires rage out of control nearby. Spain's government has declared a national emergency after multiple wildfires forced the evacuation of about 20,000 people. Meanwhile, in a part of France, more than 63,000 people had to be evacuated as a precaution there. The U.S. has cited concerns about forced labor in announcing a new round of tariffs against 60 trading partners. The charge of modern-day slavery did not go over well with Australian Trade Minister Don Farrell.
7: Can I say how disappointed we are in the decision of the United States Trade Representative to increase tariffs on some Australian products going into the United States.
4: Farrell calls the new tariffs completely unjustified. You'll find more on these stories at townhall.com.
8: 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Silver has fallen even further. 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
10: Welcome to Ag Perspectives. I'm Lexi Bates, and today we have an episode of the Farm Small, Farm Smart podcast hosted by Diego Footer. In this episode, his guest, Peter McCoy, author and educator, sheds light on the symbiotic relationship between plants and fungi.
11: Yeah, and if we just start talking like the commonly cultivated plants that form relationships with AB fungi, arbuscular mycorrhizal fungi, one quote that you have in here is, roots are essentially porous anchors that primarily stabilize the plants and serve as a beacon and platform for the beneficial microbes and fungi that actually produce and provide much of the plant's nutrition. So let's say we have a plant that needs that AB association with it. We remove that. What is that plant now left to do on its own, and what can it do on its own? Is it just photosynthesizing, and are the roots not taking in these minerals in the soil because the microorganisms aren't there to hand them essentially off to the roots? Can you shed any light on what's going on there?
12: Again, imagine that a root network, we've all seen the diagrams, they look different, they come in different forms, but essentially they're limited to accessing what's immediately on the right in the exterior of the root. There's diffusion as when there's a rain, there might be some osmosis or things dissolve, and then it washes over the root and it can, okay, ooh, I can sponge up a little more. That's what will happen when we pour liquid fertilizers on a plant. Oh, it's getting a little bath of nutrients, and it just sponges that up. Because I'm sure it could be contradicted by somebody who's much more educated in plant chemistry, but by and large, plants aren't releasing many compounds that dramatically transform nutrients and decompose wood matter right into base elements for its survival. Plants have evolved, and we can talk a lot about fungal evolution, and it's an open and shut case for me if we want to get into there. But plants have evolved from the beginning to be entirely dependent on fungi inside and out. And some have become better being what we call weeds, more surviving without so many other partners in more extreme soils and things. But still, they probably have internal fungi for sure, and would probably not stray away from the addition of fungi if they were given the choice. But you take all away, microbes do a lot, bacteria and stuff, of course, do a lot of too. But the unique thing about fungi is they're filamentous. And you do have filamentous fungi, microbes, actinomyces, and things that form networks. But the way that fungi do it, their structure, their diversity, their chemistry arguably is much richer, or their chemical skill set, and their ability to travel so far, connect to other plants, move nutrients from one plant that's really healthy to a plant that's deficient. And that's certainly been shown in lots of studies talking about that. You don't really find that so much with the bacteria. It's not as dynamic or complex a relationship. And so the plants are, again, they from the get-go, from day one, they've been just helped heavily by their microscopic partners. So why would they have evolved to need to do anything else? They do their skills well, and the other organisms do the other skills. Now we've come along as humans, especially in more recent centuries, totally upended that, shifted the soil dynamic, destroyed the soils, removed all these organisms. The plant, has no shield, essentially, no friend to protect it and feed it on its roots. So they get root rot. Other fungi just essentially come in to shake things up and say, this is an unhealthy system and I need to cause succession, which is what they do throughout nature as another major role of fungi. And we try to fight that off and say that they're bad. We don't look at the underlying problem. And then we try to bandage it with all kinds of course, chemicals and pesticides, and also try to just feed the starving plant and waste a lot of it as a lot of it gets washed into the groundwater or locked up in the soil. And we waste tons of nutrients and phosphorus when from the get-go, if we only had the good natural soil that the plants evolved to be in, something much more rich, all the things we want from soil. And then as a part of that, a healthy soil community of all the members of the soil web, with fungi being pretty critical in their own unique ways. So yeah, we people often refer to the rhizosphere, but by and large, unless you're in a totally sterile soil or in a really heavily destroyed soil where there is no life, by and large, we actually should be talking and always thinking about the mycorrhizosphere. And most plants are mycorrhizal, especially in a natural setting. And all these dynamics I've been mentioning are occurring in an incredibly dynamic four-dimensional relationship. So the succession, meaning over time, these change. Every root hair could be constantly changing in just a few days. Another fungus is there and it's a lot going on. So yeah, when you lose, but yes, you can come into your field or your garden and inoculate with five species from a commercial product, you're not nearly going to have that diversity you would have in a, you know, more normal soil, healthy soil, natural soil that has dozens, hundreds of species doing many processes that aren't necessarily directly mycorrhizal, but maybe producing other compounds that stimulate the plants or other microbes and all these interlocking webs. And without knowing very much about this, we know so little really about these more complex dynamics. We're playing the Russian roulette where we take stuff away and think, oh, let's just strip it down to its simplest form. And then at some point along the way, just everything stops working.
11: Thinking about this, most plants form these relationships. Some don't. And when in the vegetable world, it's brassicas, it's beets, spinach, they don't. What's theoretically the reason why they might not form their relationship when the others do?
12: They trick you there. I thought that for a long time too. And then you look into it and actually, and I could be corrected wrong. I haven't seen anything. I haven't found the paper that's conclusive saying this one plant doesn't do this, but a lot of brassicaceae plants, and I would not be surprised if all plants, but including the brassicas, form actually a different type of root fungal association. What defines a mycorrhiza, so they say it's not mycorrhizal and it's not a true mycorrhiza. What defines a mycorrhiza is that there's three major components. There's an initiation stage, a sort of recognition stage that can be measured. There's actually chemical signaling that can be measured between these different fungi, and the plant root might change its structure to accommodate the entering fungus. So that can be detected. There's a process. Once the fungus is inside the root system, there'll be, and this is the key component, there's a dedicated and defined structure, and which is supposed in most cases to be the site of nutrient exchange. And then the fungus penetrates the plant root system to some degree and also has external or hyperradical mycelium, essentially what goes out of the root into the soil. So those three things together is what defines a true mycorrhiza. And then we distinguish the seven major varieties of mycorrhizae based on those three things: the process formed, the internal structures, maybe how the external mycelium looks, and as well as which fungi might be involved, but usually more importantly, which plant host is involved, like the Monotropa or the Ericaceae is good examples. Now, in brassicas, we don't find any true mycorrhiza, but what we do often find, when possible or healthy enough soil for the plant, is what are known as dark septate endophyte DSEs, dark septate endophytes. So endophytes are the fungi that live inside of plants. There are four major categories of them. One of them is the DSEs, and they're only root associating. The other three species are more commonly found in aerial parts of the plant, and some of them are found in the roots to a degree, but the DSEs are primarily in the roots, and they can be in the root, they can go out to the environment and are probably performing very similar functions to a mycorrhiza. They just don't really have a strong initiation moment. The root might not really compromise or rather alter itself for that fungal exchange or their interaction, and there's no defined structure, which is the big thing that they say, well, it's not a true mycorrhiza, but it's probably performing a very similar function. So that's when I learned about that. It was like a big laughing and also aha moment. Again, unfortunately, the words have been used against us, or not used against us, but misleading through the definition. But again, it proves the point that in my mind that fungi have been there, and that was what I was referring to earlier, that even the plants we might think of as weeds that don't need them, they still have all kinds of endophytes above ground for sure, and might very well also have these other root endophytes that just aren't commonly talked about. Unfortunately, DSEs, dark septate endophytes, just are really poorly studied. So their actual ecological significance, their importance for brassicas and things, sadly, as with so many other looming, large, obvious questions in mycology, just hasn't really been thoroughly investigated. We can talk about them. I can say maybe a few points, but not really much. There's a lot of great questions. Even the viewer just hearing this for the first time might be wondering about this. What about this? What about this? And just the research might not have been done yet, unfortunately. And that's the state of mycology, which again is hopefully going to be changing.
11: Yeah, I think that's the thing with a lot of knowledge. When we don't know the answer for sure, we say it doesn't do it because we can't prove that it did. We can't learn of a study to point to that shows that it did. We just don't know how to interpret it. We can't see it. We haven't studied it. So I think that's really interesting. Thinking about this and given your knowledge and familiarity around this subject, does this make sense? If you were growing brassicas and you wanted to encourage the fungi to come in that would benefit them, you'd want to grow them in the same place as much as you can, like as year round if possible, or depending upon climate, like just keep them there more or less in permanence because you want to propagate those fungi and they always need a host and that those relationships need to be intact. Similar with the more common AB fungi that are in having relationships with plants, let's say lettuce or something like that. You always grow that in the same spot because it needs a live host. It can sporulate and lay dormant for the next crop. But if you're rotating these crops through brassica to something else and you're breaking up the relationships, if we're just looking at the mycosphere or the rhizosphere, no, mycosphere, then are we doing damage by that crop rotation, or should we have crops in the same place, which contradicts a lot of traditional ag thinking of crop rotation, where we're breaking up a lot of these relationships that are forming below the soil?
12: The logic, yeah, in my mind, draws to what you're pointing to, a no-till practice and a reduced or different type of rotation practice, perhaps. Maybe you swap out, rather than a completely different type of plant in a bed, it's just a different brassica the following year. Not being as rich of a plant grower, not having nearly as much knowledge about it as yourself or probably many of your viewers, I can only say so much about good plant growing practices. But I have to imagine that a lot of that knowledge, a lot of that insight from traditional growers developed in this, the notion of rotation and all these things in tilling, came by witnessing plant root pathogens and root rot and all these things coming in. And again, obviously the notion is you want to move it so that you don't establish a problematic organism in the soil. And I definitely have to wonder if those things pop up just like they do in really any system inside of any unhealthy organism in the environment. A predatory fungus or other infectious agent will show up usually because the host is compromised. And in this case, not only the plant might be weakened, maybe it doesn't have all the endophytic fungi that it needs and has also evolved to get. Endophytes are transmitted in the natural world. Some live inside of seeds and they're passed through lineages of plants. It's called vertical transmission. They carry inside of the seed, which I think is pretty incredible. But many of them are also horizontally transmitted, meaning that the spores will drift from basically growing out of a leaf, if you will, or when an insect bites a leaf, it gets some of that endophyte, moves to the next plant, and deposits it, and then the beetle waste or the insect waste will land on the plant. There's some viable fungal tissue or spores there, and literally just grows between the leaf cells and starts to enter the plant. That's how these are vertically or horizontally transmitted.
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1: I'm meteorologist Ryan Martin with a look at your 550 KFRM planning forecast. It is Friday. It is July the 24th. Here's what's going on as we take a look at action across the nation's midsection. Right now, dealing with more heat and humidity, we started the day with a nice cluster of shower and thunderstorm action in southern Nebraska, northern Kansas. It's continuing to move eastward out of the region here this afternoon, probably dealing with a long tail in eastern tier counties of Kansas, but I don't think action this afternoon spreads much of anywhere else. We are relatively calm through most of your Saturday, but we're still seeing some instability to our west over parts of central western Colorado down into New Mexico, so I will not rule out a refiring of action as we finish the weekend to go into next week. However, it really seems like the heat is going to be doing more work at capping our atmosphere for convection through this weekend and into early parts of next week. I'm just not thinking that we see as big of a thunderstorm outbreak here in the near term. Now, as we move through the rest of next week, what kind of pattern is coming together? Well, again, with the heat and the instability that's out there, I won't rule out thunderstorms on any given day, but in my mind, it looks like the best chances are likely going to develop Tuesday night, Wednesday, right along the Kansas-Nebraska line, but that's very hit and miss. Well-organized action probably doesn't come together until late in the week. We're seeing two distinct rounds of moisture trying to come together in eastern Colorado and even into the far western panhandle areas of Oklahoma. The first one's going to be Thursday night into Friday. Better one Friday night into Saturday. And that kicks off then a nice round of afternoon and evening action multiple days in a row in western Kansas, Texas, Oklahoma Panhandle, eastern Colorado, right on through the weekend and into early parts of the week of the 3rd. Through all of this, heat is still here, and so the haves versus the have-nots are going to be very sharp and stark. I am definitely seeing more action over the western half of the Central Plains from midweek this upcoming week forward than I have in recent memory. That doesn't mean the central and eastern parts of the Central Plains will be shut out, but I do think our best chances for the east probably hold off until closer to the 5th or 6th in August. So that's the way the setup is right now. The heat is definitely the number one driver of convection, but over the weekend, it doesn't feel like that's going to be a huge storyline. That's the way things are stacking up. Have a great weekend. We'll talk to you again next week and see if there's any more rhyme or reason to what's trying to come together across the Central Plains. I'm meteorologist Ryan Martin.
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4: Ty Masterson doesn't just talk about taking back Kansas. He's doing it. Masterson passed a law stopping data centers from jacking up our electricity rates, banned China from tapping into our power grid, eliminated state income tax on Social Security, cut taxes, and put $2 billion back in your pocket. Action versus talk. That's why President Trump endorsed Ty Masterson, because he will take back Kansas.
5: Paid for by Ty Masterson for governor. Tom Devlin, treasurer.
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7: So in a healthy forest setting where you have such plant diversity, every plant, and even plants in the same stand, the same species right next to each other, they might have a slightly different endophytic community. This might very well be why a healthy, otherwise healthy tree has a really unhealthy branch. Everything else is fine, and the problem isn't spreading. It's just maybe that branch didn't get a good assembly of endophytes, or it's missing one of them. I don't know. And in our monocultures or in our really stripped down agricultural settings where we don't have all the rich diversity of all the plants and insects and stuff moving all these endophytic fungi around, I wonder if that's a big problem. And it's that's just one of my hypotheses, really hard to measure, but it could be tested for, I think, in a larger scale. And then similarly below ground, of course, yeah, we lose the mycorrhizal fungi, all the benefits they provide there. We disrupt all the community that the mycorrhizae also need. No, Haifa is an island. They need community to be in and exchange things with, not just the one plant, one fungus relationship. So certainly the tillage and the disruption could be playing into that. And that's, yeah, one of the big arguments with the, especially mycorrhizal fungi, you're trying to establish them. Some of the AM fungi, some of the arbuscular mycorrhizal fungi, they can persist. Their spores germinate, and within, you know, just a week or two, they start to associate with the plant or less. And within a very short period of time can be providing benefits to their plant partner. And at the end of the season, if you till, you might lose that network. But if you re-inoculate, they'll might very well come back. And some of them also could sporulate if given if you don't till too early and they get a chance to get to their sporulation stage. And some of those arbuscular mycorrhizae can survive tillage, though generally they don't really survive going to different soil depths than they're meant to be in, their spores, that is. But it is a bit of a debate. And of course, I wouldn't want to tell somebody that's till dependent to switch tomorrow, but it's a big conversation. And I think it again comes back to what is the actual problem? Is it the root rots establishing and we got to run away from them? Or is that just a symptom of a greater ill where the ecosystem, the sort of ecology of the garden isn't right? The endophytic community of the individual plant isn't quite right. And yeah, these are looming questions. Certainly one of the applications, one of the sort of leading edge realms of applied mycology, more industrial mycology really, is creating endophyte inoculum. So there are endophytes that are known to dramatically provide drought, salinity, heat tolerance to their host plant. Individual species have been identified from extreme environments and then isolated, applied to a commercial crop plant in a greenhouse and transmit similar drought tolerance. And so there's, of course, a lot of interest to applying that globally, commercially, as the world heats up, things dry out. Big questions there, big concerns come along with that for me of, again, us, like you say, being the tail that wags the dog or playing God. Because if we push in one fungi, are we pushing something else out? We don't really know what we're doing inside of the fungus when we start to do all this. It's a really compelling topic. Obviously, it should be looked at, but I just have lots of concerns or reservations around it that are beyond my control. Someday there's going to be these commercial products and people are going to be using them and they'll work, but who knows what the long-term effect will be, just like with all of our pesticides and things that we just, you know, don't question. Yeah, I guess I could go on, but maybe leave it there.
8: Tell me if I'm overreaching here. So I used to watch the old school Batman as a kid, and Batman would always get in trouble midway through the episode, yet he would always win out at the end of the day. And I'm thinking that fungi, being the chemist that they are, Batman, they are ever resilient. They're trying to be attacked. They're trying to be shut down, but they find a way. If I just look outside, if we look at history, nature has evolved. There's always this cycle of decay and growth, but plants wouldn't be around. The planet wouldn't have evolved if the bad stuff just had taken over. Is it safe to assume, or could you potentially draw this conclusion that if you had a robust soil and above ground ecosystem, that the power of the fungi would remove a lot of these bad root pathogens from the equation? So you wouldn't get the root rot. You wouldn't get fusarium. That if those relationships were intact and running at full speed and everything was good, that the good would win and we'd be all good.
7: Exactly. If Phytophthora was such an epidemic, then, you know, all plants, it would just be a wave of plant death in front of it and nothing could stop it. So what's stopping it when it hits a boundary? It's probably helpful fungi that are well established and protecting their plant partners. It's a pretty, again, another sort of open shut case for me. You just look at the studies, and there's decades of research at this point with especially the arbuscular mycorrhizae as a group of mycorrhizae for their ability to defend and protect commercial annual crops from Phytophthora, from Fusarium, from a lot of them, some of the most common root pathogens. Tons of research, easy to look up. Just the problem is it hasn't been accepted by Big Ag for probably any number of reasons, and the farm, the chemical company is doing their thing. But I think it's also bad application is definitely something I suspect. One of the problems and challenges with especially arbuscular mycorrhizae is a great example, is that if you you add the fungus as an inoculum, sure, but if you over-fertilize the plant or actually give it what's sort of a normal dose for an average farmer, it doesn't need the fungus to do the fungal nutrient provision. So the fungus germinates, the plant won't take it in, the fungus dies because the AM fungi need it. Yeah, the fungus, it has about 7 to 10 days after spore germination to find and be accepted by a plant host. If it doesn't get that, it'll just die in the soil. So if you're feeding the plant, just pouring it on, it doesn't need that fungus, won't waste its resources to feed someone else. And then the fungus can't not only die, but then it can't provide that shield and protection and all the defense compounds against these root pathogens. So that's a big challenge. You can look at the good research by the Rodale Institute on some of their suggestions for not only using commercial sort of industrial fertilizers, but also compost and approximate ratios to apply. You're essentially under fertilizing, which is going to be concerning for your average grower, but you have to. And their research is a really good resource for creating commercial or rather home scale or farm scale AM inoculum yourself. There's a lot to say about that. I actually go into quite a good bit in my book, but there's tons to say on all that.
8: In theory, if these relationships are intact, you're not fertilizing at all because the field across the street that's growing wild is thriving. It's trying to take over your cultivation. It's not being fertilized. These relationships are fertilizing themselves.
7: Yeah, it becomes a question of how much do you need to feed the soil and amend the soil to better you provide the food that the fungus can eat to then digest and then feed to the plant. There's some good, you know, thoughts around that. Not really any perfect or really definitive protocols, although lots of good thinking about adding different fatty acid sources to the soil to provision the soil is the phrase that gets used for the fungus as it works, does its work for the plant. Lots of good questions there. A great notion, a really big one, especially as we start to think about the concerns of peak phosphorus and drying up all our phosphorus mines, is rather than take phosphorus rock, all the extraction that goes into that, industrially process it into a water-soluble form using very strong acids to then create a water-soluble form of phosphorus we can apply to plants on a obviously non-organic approach. Rather, that whole approach is essentially mimicking what arbuscular mycorrhizal fungi and phosphorus-solubilizing bacteria are doing, where in the soil, if you have the organisms healthy, some phosphate rock, these organisms, these microbes and fungi release organic acids that slough off, solubilize, release phosphorus out of the rock for themselves and for their plant partner. And then you're dosing it out. None is wasted. Nature does its thing. And that's certainly, you read this in literature, do this. There's not really good perfect protocols or exact numbers. It's still very much in the realm of we need to experiment more, unfortunately. But that would be, as you're saying, you wouldn't be wasting much. You'd help reduce, especially these inputs there. And if there's enough kind of going around, enough organic matter and all the other sort of food sources and all the compost we would love to give otherwise, you would be hoping that the fungi and other food web organisms would be churning it all up so we wouldn't have to put in so much more. And as the byproduct, the plant is well protected and happy and healthy. The alternative to that, because there are so much challenges with AM fungi, especially with an imprecise inoculation strategy or propagation strategy at this point in history, a lot of research has also gone into working with Trichoderma molds. Trichoderma is it's a simple green mold and very ubiquitous in soils around the world. There's a lot of research, especially in application, especially coming out of India, from what I've seen, cultivating these molds, very simple, and grow them on wheat bran. They'll eat anything. It's a green, ugly mold, but it'll rip through your compost and actually is used as a common compost activator. Is the term fungal compost activator is just Trichoderma species. It speeds up the breakdown of cellulose. They have really strong cellulases or cellulose digesting enzymes. And at the same time, they're a plant protector. So they seem to be a major check and balance in the soil system against pathogenic fungi. In the mushroom farm, they attack our mushrooms. They're one of our bigger problems here. Because they'll coil around this, as I was referring to them a little bit ago, where they actually will, their hyphae or their mycelium will coil around the mycelium of another fungus and burrow into it. They have chitinases, so they can break through the chitin, burrow into the mycelium of the other their parasite, the thing they're parasitizing, and then travel internally through the other mycelium of the other fungus. Pretty crazy. But they can do that against root pathogens. And so actually, and it's been talked about that just like the dark septate endophytes, they perform a pseudo mycorrhizal association. They can actually penetrate into the root system of plants that don't have other, that don't otherwise have, say, an arbuscular mycorrhizal relationship, and essentially perform, I think, a similar function, probably nutrient acquisition, definitely plant protection that's been shown. And at the end of all of it, a healthier and larger crop. And again, lots of studies with trichoderma showing this. Fairly foolproof, probably a better approach in a lot of instances than the AM fungi because of their difficulty. But, you know, too much to my and maybe many of your listeners' surprise, when was the last time you heard about trichoderma? Or maybe this audience especially, maybe more of them have heard about it, but most people haven't. And I do see it in the stores. You do see, you might not say trichoderma. I won't have a picture of this kind of not so pretty mold. But if you see a fungal additive, and often with mycorrhizal additives, they'll incorporate trichoderma as one of the fungi, which is not a true, again, not a true mycorrhiza. So you might actually get benefit out of the product, but was it the arbuscular mycorrhiza that was providing the benefit, or was it actually the trichoderma because it was able to survive? It's a question I have about these commercial products, maybe a little bit deceptive in some way, which is, it's fine. You're getting soil, fungi in your soil, and all better for it. I just wish there was, you know, better practice, more awareness on the user end, so that as awareness and sort of culture on this grows, we can have better, more informed discussions.
6: 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I'm Lexi Bates, reporting for KFRM. 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

0: I'm Chad Wolf with your Northwest Kansas update on 550 KFRN. Let's wrap up this week in Northwest Kansas news. What a week it was, highlighted by that strange situation out in Sherman County earlier this week where law enforcement authorities pulled over a vehicle with nine suspects fleeing from that vehicle. Only three of the nine apprehended after a manhunt throughout the day and into the evening hours, with the search then called off. That's still a big topic around Northwest Kansas. Of course, seen some really hot temperatures earlier this week, not as hot the last couple days ahead of really warm temperatures again this weekend. Did see some rain there night before last in parts of Northwest Kansas. Talked about that yesterday between Highway 36 and north of Highway 24. Did see some shower activity in southern parts of the area last night. Actually seen a little more coverage with that activity the night before last than last night. One particular cell moving up from west of Tribune to west of Russell Springs. Narrow band there. Some folks maybe picking up to an inch of moisture, but again, that on a very narrow path through parts of Northwest Kansas. Bulk of the area remaining dry. We won't have any more rain chances in Northwest Kansas until maybe we get into next week, and those will be pretty isolated, pretty spotty, just summertime shower and thunderstorm activity. It'll be pretty hit and miss if anything develops at all. Already alluded to it, dangerous heat in Northwest Kansas here over the weekend, approaching, if not 100 degrees coming up tomorrow. Could see 104 maybe.
1: If it happens in agriculture, it happens here. 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
0: There on Sunday, so certainly take the proper precautions as it's going to be hot in Northwest Kansas. Of course, fair time going on in Northwest Kansas. Several area fairs wrapping up this weekend. Of course, Logan County Fair wrapping up their week with a bang, with two nights of demo derby, with night one tonight, to night two upcoming tomorrow night. Whole host of county fairs upcoming next week, and other activities throughout Northwest Kansas. Summer just rolling by. It'll be August here before we know it, and about time to head back to school. Kind of hard to believe. Hope everybody has a great weekend. Hope everybody has a safe weekend. Of course, we'll catch you back here on Monday for more Northwest Kansas news from Northwest Kansas. Again, thank you so much for tuning in right here on KFRM. For your KFRM news, the Voice of the Plains, I'm Chad Wolf reporting.
2: Thanks for listening to KFRM Salina, Kansas, the Voice of the Plains. News this hour at Town Hall. I'm Bob Agnew in Washington. The U.S. military hitting various targets in Iran for a 13th night in a row last night. More details from correspondent Laura Winters.
3: President Trump appears to be losing patience with Iranian leaders who refuse to make a deal. The U.S. military taking out targets in Iran, including military command centers and drone storage facilities, for a 13th night in a row. The president telling Axios he's considering a massive attack on Iran, bigger than ever before, and that he is close to a decision.
2: The number of measles cases in this country has surpassed the record-breaking tally for all of 2025, with five more months still to go.
4: The U.S. Centers for Disease Control and Prevention logged 2,318 cases of measles as of Thursday. The nation had 2,289 cases in 2025, the worst year for measles in more than three decades. Now, 2026 has easily become the U.S.'s worst year for measles since 1991. As major outbreaks in South Carolina, Utah, and Arizona have sickened hundreds, and small clusters of cases sparked in other states. I'm Bernie Bennett.
2: Tens of thousands of people in Spain and southern France have evacuated their homes while wildfires rage out of control nearby. Spain's government has declared a national emergency after multiple wildfires forced the evacuation of about 20,000 people. Meanwhile, in a part of France, more than 63,000 people had to be evacuated as a precaution there. The U.S. has cited concerns about forced labor in announcing a new round of tariffs against 60 trading partners. The charge of modern-day slavery did not go over well with Australian Trade Minister Don Farrell.
5: Can I say how disappointed we are in the decision of the United States Trade Representative to increase tariffs on some Australian products going into the United States.
2: Farrell calls the new tariffs completely unjustified. You'll find more on these stories at townhall.com.
6: 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Silver has fallen even further. History shows that this could be the perfect time to diversify your retirement portfolio to include precious metals like gold and silver. 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
8: You're tuned in to Agriculture Today, and we start our Friday show with a grain market outlook from K-State grain economist Daniel O'Brien. Daniel, thanks for joining us today.
9: Thank you very much, Shelby.
8: Daniel, as we're looking at grain futures, what action are we seeing?
9: Well, we're moving upwards in a number of our primary grain markets. It's been, I wish you could say, well, we expected some type of summer move to the high side, but we've certainly had from high to low back to high, and in some cases making new contract highs for some of these commodities. When you look at, for instance, the corn market closed yesterday, Thursday, July the 23rd, with a September corn of 463 and a fourth, Dece 486 and three quarters. And we were, you know, 440, 430, a lot closer to 450 than where we're at right now. So we've seen about a 30, 35 plus cent increase in Dece corn futures, and in that complex move to the higher side. It's interesting to see the carrying charges. The September contract from 463 and a quarter to Dece to 486 and three quarters, you've got a seven, almost 8 cents per month carry in that contract. So interesting to watch. When you look at the cash markets, we see cash corn with a high price that I could see. Again, picking out the highest price in each of these areas. In the Pittsburgh area, cash price of $4.69, that's heading towards $5 a bushel. Garden City area, a traditional lead area in the state, you know, the market demand center, $4.54 is highest price that I'd seen anyway. Topeka, $4.49, everything at least $4.24, Saline area, Colby, $4.39, and Hutchinson the same. And new crop bids for corn, you know, forward contract bids, the highest one at $4.78 in the Garden City area, $4.63 Pittsburgh, $4.48 in both Salina and Topeka, $4.50 Colby area, $4.23 in Hutchinson. So a markedly different situation than we had seen just not that long ago. I would say when you look at the chart, I guess record of movement, when you start to get this type of movement to the high side, you start to look at technicals to see what in the world they're telling you, the technical measures of the market. And so we have relative strength indices trading yesterday's close. It's a kind of accumulation at 61.6. And 50 is medium, and you've got probably 61 is the average, and we're moving closer to, on the high side, more like 70. So I said the wrong number there. Rate of change, 7.5% increase over time. I think that farmers listening to our discussion here are well aware that markets, they'll move to the high side, they'll bounce around, when people make money on a rally up, they'll take profits, go sideways, and then figure out if there's more news. And really, so the question would be on the corn market, and pretty similar for the soybeans we just talked about in a minute, is what will the weather bring? Right now, we've got Chip Redmond's discussion coming on at the end of your program today is awfully important in terms of talking about heat, and heat more so, I guess, than dryness right now at this point. But I'd watch for that. Corn at a close on Friday at 463 and a quarter isn't near the highs for the September contract yet. Those highs were basically at just under $5. But for soybeans, the historic highs that we'd seen for the August soybean futures contract were closer to 1224, 1230, something like that. We saw in yesterday's close 437 and a half. So that's a new contract high. I guess some would say it's a roller coaster ride. We'd seen back in May, again, a high around, about 1225, 1224, dropped down to 11. And now with this combination of purchases of exports and also of weather concerns, back up to, 1237 and a half. The RSI, relative strength indices, is at 70 for August soybean futures. And again, once we start to run up and look at these measures of technical, indicators of momentum to the higher side or low side, it's kind of like the old acronym for the National Football League. It means not for long. The market runs up to an area and then reconsiders whether it should go higher or not. So again, right now, we're coming into, we're in late July, heading for August, prime time really for soybeans. And of course, your heat that we're seeing right now, have been seeing, is coming right during critical times for corn development in July here. So both those issues at hand, soybean cash price bids had seen the highest one spike high bid in the Topeka area, and really one standing out even for the other elevators in that area at 1247, 1198 Hutchinson, 1188 Pittsburgh, 1168 Salina, lesser in other areas. So, really big change from where we had been, starting to show some of that. And in watching basis levels, you have some areas of the state where you've seen basis narrow up quite a bit, particularly for the feed grains in the West. We'll be watching the basis levels as we go forward, no doubt. So important times in the grain markets. And I would say that even looking at ethanol plants, one step back to corn, the average Kansas cash price at the ethanol plants for corn, $4.77, and the highest bids are still back in Indiana and Ohio at $4.91, $4.78. Some bids throughout all that getting up to $5, one $5 bid in Kansas. So interesting times. For November soybeans, we closed at $12.41 yesterday. So interesting to watch, $12.35 for August. When we turned to wheat, we were looking at fives, hoping for six, not that long ago for wheat. But as the short harvest came on and these other issues happening internationally, particularly in Europe, and with some other problems, I think, and other parts of the world too, had seen September hard red winter wheat close at $7.57. Yesterday on Thursday the 23rd, next harvest July 27th, 781. So we're in short order heading towards, if we continue this type of upward trend, heading for $8 futures for hard red winter wheat. So just really a thought-provoking situation to be in. The best cash bids in the state, 735 Salina, 730 in Hutchinson, 725 Topeka, and those are top standout bids in a number of cases. You have a lot of other elevators that aren't necessarily giving terminal bids, but the lead bids are at that area. Even in western Kansas, the top hard red winter wheat cash bid, 695 at both Colby and Garden City. So So we're knocking on the door seven, even in the areas of the state, $7 a bushel, even in areas of the state that are farther from the processors and a lot of the rail movement. So I guess I'd say that just lots to look at some of the underlying movement. Corn, that at least catches my own eye. Corn export figures for this last, basically we got to, for the week ending July the 16th, 70 million bushels of export movement. We got about 6 weeks left this marking year, and that's even ahead of the pace of about 62, 63 or so million bushels a week that we need to meet the USDA's pace for U.S. corn exports to the world. I think that's 3.3 and a quarter billion bushels. So, you know, it's a gangbusters, strong pace. Up and down in terms of the pace for grain sorghum exports, I guess the best story there is here with that we're 90% of the way to the USDA's projection of 220 million bushels, and we're about 88, 89% of the way through the marketing year. So we're still bought ahead of pace. We'll see. The sorghum pace is up and down. For soybeans and for wheat, the pace is, it goes up and down. And this last week was more of a moderating week with regard to soybean exports. So we're sitting here at this point. The next time the USDA will come in and actually have the potential for updating their hard numbers will be in the August WASDE report, WASDE crop production report. That August report will have the first indication by farmers of what they think their yields are. The USDA will actually go out into the field and give their own measures plus what farmers say when we get out into September. So, you know, to kind of wrap this up. So here we're sitting at the latter part of July. We didn't know whether we'd have any type of weather concerns or other movement in these markets 3 or 4 weeks ago. Well, now we've got this place where we have. It's really a question now of to what degree will these crop concerns in the U.S. play out? Do we have enough accumulated challenges that in terms of crop production that the U.S. corn yield will be less than the projected 183 bushels an acre. Similar questions for soybeans. I think it's projected about 53. Will we get that, given some of the temperatures that we have? And as I've worked with those supply-demand balance sheets, you put everything down that they've got, that they've listed so far, and coming out of that July report, everything holds together pretty decently unless we start really tracking back those yields. And it doesn't take much on the corn side to get us down to about 1.5 billion bushel carryout, 1.5, 1.6, and get that tight. Given the usage we've got, you've got impetus to go to have price moves like we're looking at here to the higher side. And that's the case for both corn and soybeans. Sorghum, follow along closely with what the corn does on the feed grain side, and wheat already high because of the short hard red winter wheat crop. So just interesting times, Shelby, to watch these markets.
8: Daniel, I appreciate you taking the time to join us today.
9: Thank you very much.
8: That was K-State grain economist Daniel O'Brien. We're cutting to a short break now, but we'll be right back.
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11: Now time for a look at the weather on KFRM. In Nebraska tonight, clear skies with lows in the upper 60s to around 70. On Saturday, sunny skies with highs in the upper 90s to lower 100s. In Oklahoma tonight, chance for showers and storms early in the east, lows in the upper 60s to around 70. And on Saturday, mainly sunny with highs of around 100. In Kansas tonight, chance for shower or storm early in the southeast, lows in the mid-70s. And on Saturday, partly to mostly sunny skies with highs in the mid-90s to around 100 across the state. And that's been a look at the weather on KFRM.
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14: Mitigating food waste. Hello, I'm Megan Grebner with Healthy Living on Brownfield. America's farmers and ranchers are the most productive in the world, raising ample supplies of food. But Tom Vilsack, the head of the World Food Prize Foundation, says the challenge is not to waste it or lose it.
15: You know, in developed countries like the United States, too much of our food is wasted, about a third of it. So we could do a better job of portion sizes and making sure that we know creative ways to use leftovers instead of tossing them into the garbage, which then creates methane issues in our landfills. Or in developing countries, it's a situation where it just never gets to the plate. We have insufficient storage or refrigeration capacity to be able to store crops and livestock and proteins that are produced from it effectively. So there are ways in which we are currently producing enough. We just have to make sure that it gets the people most in need. That means building a better infrastructure. Also means trying to respond to areas of conflict and trying to figure out creative ways to get food to people that may be trapped in a circumstance where food is being used as a weapon of war, which is really tragic.
14: As Vilsack alluded to earlier, food is the single largest category of material in U.S. landfills, making up about 20%.
15: We're producing enough, we just have to make sure that it gets the people most in need. That means building a better infrastructure. Also means trying to respond to areas of conflict and trying to figure out creative ways to get food to people that may be trapped in a circumstance where food is being used as a weapon of war, which is really tragic.
14: As Vilsack alluded to earlier, food

0: It's time for the Downing Report. Here's Rocky Downing.
1: A new term about the tech industry. Could you be suffering from popcorn brain? The terminology actually is looking at teens who have what researchers call popcorn brain. Shorter attention spans, moodier reactions, and less patience for anything that isn't instantly stimulating. You'll notice it as trouble focusing, restlessness, and a constant itch for the next thing, which can also chip away at sleep and real-world social skills. No kidding. It may not just be teens that are dealing with this. Researchers say the fix isn't complicated. Set some screen time limits, maybe for yourself too, then fill the gap with walks and books and chores and puzzles or activities that get them moving and interacting with people. Again, teens and ourselves could probably take a good close look at this. Add a steady sleep routine, and you've got a solid game plan for helping the brain recover from popcorn brain. Now get off that device and have a fabulous Friday. I'm Rocky Downing.
2: Can a trespassing wildcatter be sued for proving that your land is worthless? That was the downbeat question in the case of the depressing driller. I'm Curtis Howard with today's Point of Law. Monica Castleberry owned 40 acres of scrubby, rocky hillside that she had inherited from her grandfather. Her grandfather had paid $14.10 for the entire tract at a tax sale and figured he might come out ahead in a couple of years by grazing his livestock there. But Monica heard that there had been a few natural gas strikes in her part of the state. She had a geologist do a survey. The geologist reported there was a pretty good chance of gas, but it would take a test drilling to find out for sure. Several wildcatters showed interest in her report. One of them made an offer. He said, "Miss Castleberry, my company will either pay you $100,000 for all gas rights or a royalty on the amount of gas taken." Monica said, "I've been advised that the gas rights are worth $150,000, not to take less." The wildcatter said, "Well, it's worth that and more, provided the gas is really there. If it isn't, the rights aren't worth a dime. It's a gamble. We're willing to bet $100,000, but no more." Monica held firm, and the deal fell through. Soon after that, Monica moved to another state, married, and forgot all about her land. Sometime later, she discovered that the Red Mountain Exploration Company had, through a survey error, put up a well on her property. They drilled and found there was no trace of natural gas. Since the land was now proven worthless for gas, no other company was remotely interested. Monica filed suit against Red Mountain, asking $100,000 damages, the amount she had been offered before the trespassing driller depressed its market value. Her attorney told the court, "Before Red Mountain drilled her land, Monica received several offers, the highest of which was $100,000. But after the drilling and the negative results, the value dropped dramatically. She is entitled to damages." Red Mountain's attorney said, "Monica is entitled to minor damages for our accidental trespass, such as bulldozing out some of the wild grass, but she cannot claim a substantial amount because we unintentionally exposed the fact there was no gas on her land. Her claim must be dismissed." Should the depressing driller be sued for $100,000? Can a trespassing wildcatter be sued for proving your land is worthless? No, said a Wyoming court. The reason is that an innocently mistaken trespasser might be made to pay damages many times greater than those ordered against a willful or malicious trespasser. The six-figure damages asked for is disproportionate to the actual deed. Monica is not entitled to $100,000. Case dismissed. It's a point of law.
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4: Hi, Brian McPhail with Lewis Cattle Oilers here. 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And then they'll be treated when those flies show up so you can get ahead of the curve. Give me a call at 620-408-6387.
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0: market news service with your local Kansas elevator grain bids for this Friday. For corn at country elevators in Kansas, northwest region at 414 to 446, southwest region 429 to 464, in the south at 469, in the west at 419 to 434, central region at 424. Moving on to terminal elevator bids for corn in Kansas, northeast region at 462, southern region 419 to 434, in the east at 449, central region at 414 to 424. Moving on to sorghum bids at country elevators in Kansas. Northwest region 359 to 409, southwest at 369 to 404, in the south at 392, in the west at 364 to 384. Central region at 370. Terminal elevator bids for sorghum in Kansas, southern region 364 to 394, eastern region 413, central region 394 to 418. Moving on to soybean bids at country elevators in Kansas, northwest region at 1134, southwest at 1134 to 1150, southern region 1189, and in the west at 1105. Moving on to terminal elevator bids for soybeans in Kansas, northeast region at 1268, southern region 1193 to 1298, in the east at 1228, central region 1178 to 1208. Mills and processor bids for soybeans in Kansas, eastern region 1264, southern region 1318, and the southeast region at 1303. Hard red winter wheat bids at country elevators in Kansas. In the northwest and western regions, it's 680 to 685. Southwest region, 675 to 690. In the southern region, 670. And the central region, at 680. Terminal elevator bids for hard red winter wheat in Kansas. Southern region, at 685 to 717. In the east, at 710. Central region, at 713. To 720. Hard white wheat bids at country elevators in Kansas. Northwest region at 685. Southwest at 645 to 680. In the west at 670 to 685. Terminal elevator bid for hard white wheat in the southern region of Kansas comes in today at 717. Now let's move on over to the Nebraska Daily Elevator Grain Report for this Friday. For corn in Nebraska, northeast region at 426 to 427, northwest region 430 to 489, southwest at 434 to 441, in the south at 430 to 435, in the east at 418 to 438, central region at 424 to 447, and the southeast region at 430 to 444. Moving on to sorghum bids in Nebraska. Northwest region at 314 to 374. Southwest region at 364. Southern region at 404. In the east at 344. In the central region, 374. And the southeast at 409. Soybean bids in Nebraska for today. Northwest region 1159 to 1185, southwest at 1123 to 1163, in the south at 1194 to 1204, in the east 1207 to 1216, central region 1194 to 1199, southeast region at 1189 to 1206. Moving on to hard red winter wheat bids in Nebraska for this Friday. Northwest region 665 to 685. Southwest region at 675 to $7. In the south, 701. Central region at 675. And the southeast region at 685 to 705. And that's been a look at your daily elevator grain bid reports for Kansas and Nebraska today. This has been Lonnie Pates with USDA's Market News Service in St. Joseph, Missouri. Have a great weekend, everyone.
1: This is- is Murray Womack reporting for the Oklahoma Department of Agriculture and the Federal State Mortgage Services for your closing cash grain market report for Friday, July the 24th. The Golf Week bid is down 14.5 at 855 and a quarter. The September Kansas City Futures bid is 745 and a quarter. The basis for the Golf bid is $1.10 over the September Kansas City Futures bid. December Kansas City wheat is down 14 and a quarter at 761.5. State elevators are 14 lower in the range of 655 to 7 per bushel. Those individual elevator bids, beginning with the northwestern part of the state, with Buffalo at 690, Cherokee 7, Hooker 680, Keys 675, Shattuck 670. In the north central part of Oklahoma, Alva and Ponca City, both at 695, Manchester 690, Perry 697. In the southwestern part of the state, El Dorado 670, Frederick 685, Holbrook 680, Lawton 690, Temple 7. In the south central, Davis 655. In the western part of the state, Clinton and Weatherford both at 685. Gary, Watonga both at 695. O'Keene 690. In the central part of the state, Banner 695. El Reno and Okarchi both at 690. Stillwater 697. In other markets across the state, the close on Friday, July the 24th, my low bids and state elevated reported a quarter higher in a range of 364 to 394 per bushel. Soybean bids in Oklahoma quoted 10 higher in a range of 1125 to 1188 per bushel. Corn across the state was quoted a quarter higher in a range of 424 to 489 per bushel. At the Chicago Board of Trades, corn futures for September is up a quarter at 464 and a quarter. December corn is unchanged at 487 and a half. Soybean futures for August is up 10 and a half at 1248. September soybeans is up 9 and a quarter at 1240 and a quarter. For cotton, mid grade 41 leaf 4, staple 34, cotton, southwestern Oklahoma, average 72.05 per pound. That does conclude our cash grain market report. And this is Brady Womack reporting for the Oklahoma Department of Agriculture and the Federal State Marketing Services.
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3: This is Kim Fritzmeyer with Look at Your Central Kansas Weekend. 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The 46th Annual Custom Kemps of America Lead Sled Spectacular continues this weekend in Oakdale Park in Salina. Drag races are from 5 to dusk tonight at the Berkeley Family Recreation Area. Then at 7 tonight, Still Scarecrow performs. On Saturday, Oakdale Park will have hundreds of cars, food vendors, chop demonstrations, and live entertainment, including Hollywood actress Rebecca Holden. Sunday is the final day with gates opening at 9 a.m. In Great Bend, the Sunflower Rod and Custom Association Drag Strip will host races tonight and Saturday night. This weekend is the SRCA Test and Tune and Points Race. Gates open at 6 tonight with the races from 7:30 to 11. Then on Saturday, gates open at noon with time trials at 2. 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Also in Great Bend, it's summer sidewalk sales in downtown stores today and tomorrow. It's family night at the McPherson Water Park this evening from 5 to 8. Theme is Christmas in July. The 2026 Reno County Fair continues in Hutchinson through Monday. Today's 4-H events include bucket calf judging and family activities, including bounce houses, water wars, and barnyard Olympics. Saturday's schedule includes the beef show, an antique tractor show, and a full day of educational workshops in the Oz building. Sunday's events include the swine show, livestock judging contest, carcass scanning, and another series of interactive workshops. The annual livestock round robin begins at 6 p.m. The fair wraps up Monday with the poultry meat judging contest, awards luncheon, and champion of foods auction, followed by the release of exhibits and the annual livestock sale at 6. The McPherson County Fair is at the fairgrounds in McPherson. It will be Saturday through Monday. Among the activities this weekend are the swine show at 8 a.m., the goat show at 10, and the Sheep Show at 11:30, all on Saturday. There's Farm Bureau Rural Appreciation Dinner at the Livestock Arena from 5:30 to 7:30 Saturday. On Sunday, the Dairy Show begins at 8 and the Beef Show at 9. There's an Ice Cream Social at 4:30, followed by Barnyard Olympics. The Pratt County Fair continues this weekend in Pratt. The Demolition Derby is at 7 tonight. On Saturday, there's a 9 a.m. start for the 4-H and FFA Livestock Sale. A pedal pull is at 3:30 on Saturday. There are also vendors and a carnival on site. At 8 p.m. on Saturday, Jason Boland and the Stragglers will perform. Gates for the concert open at 7 with a concert at 8. The Mitchell County Fair wraps up Saturday in Beloit with the Round Robin competition and the 4-H and FFA Livestock Premium Sale. The Pawnee County Fair continues in Larned. Today, there's a rib cook-off from 4:30 to 9. The pedal tractor pull starts at 6. On Saturday, events include the 4-H Round Robin competition at 10, followed by team fitting contest at 11. The Ranch Rodeo starts at 6 on Saturday. The Barber County Fair continues this weekend. The sheep and goat shows start at 4 this evening. A rodeo featuring Cowboy Kenny starts at 8 both tonight and Saturday night. On Saturday, the rodeo is followed by a Chris Lynn Arthur's concert. On Saturday, the swine show begins at 8, the bucket show at 11:30. The beef show gets underway at 11:45. A pedal tractor pull starts at 4:30. Sunday's events start with church at 9, followed by a round robin showmanship at 10. The 4-H and premium auction starts at 2 p.m. The Christmas and July toy run is planned Saturday in Salina. Meet at the Salina VFW at 11. The toy run will parade around Salina before dropping back off at the VFW. The Great Bend Community Theater will present two children's play productions on Saturday. The Wizard of Oz will be presented by 1st through 6th grade theater group at 2 p.m. on Saturday and again at 7 on Sunday. The 6th through 12th grade theater group will present The Fearsome Pirate at 7 on Saturday and again at 2 on Sunday. Admission is free for all children wishing to attend. Both performances will be held at the Crest Theater in downtown Great Bend. The Cloud County Historical Museum in Concordia will host a reception for its new exhibit from 2 to 4 Saturday. It features the artwork of Dagan DeGraff, an award-winning young artist from Concordia. The historic Seeley Mansion in Abilene will celebrate America's 250th anniversary with a family-friendly event from 2 to 8 on Saturday. It features live music from local band The Fiddlers, food trucks, lawn games, face painting, sack races, a watermelon feed, and a complimentary souvenir postcard for guests. Visitors are encouraged to bring their own lawn chairs for seating. The Great Bend American Legion is hosting a fundraiser with an Hawaiian luau theme. It begins at 5:30 on Saturday at the Great Bend Legion. There'll also be music by the locals. Proceeds will fund veterans organizations, the Golden Plains Quilts of Valor program, and Fort Dodge Soldiers Home. Harvesting Heritage is the theme for this year's After Harvest Czech Festival in Salina today and Saturday. The event features a parade, Czech music and dancers, polka mass, social garden, food, and more. And a special feature, Union Pacific Railroad's Big Boy locomotive will steam through Wilson on today between 11 and 11:30. For a complete schedule, go online to www.wilsoncheckfest.com. The Dominican Sisters of Peace, who call the Great Bend Mother House home, are opening their doors to the public from 1:30 to 3:30 this Saturday. This will offer the community a chance to visit and walk the grounds before the Mother House closes its doors at the end of this year. Light refreshments will be available. This has been Kim Fritzmeyer with your Central Kansas Report on KFRM, wishing you a wonderful weekend.
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6: Now time for the ag news for this Friday, July 24th. The USDA Rural Development Mission Area intends to move nearly 3,000 members of its workforce out of the Washington, D.C. area. The relocation aims to modernize operations, increase accountability, and ensure federal resources are positioned where they can deliver the greatest impact. It's reported that employees throughout the department overwhelmingly did not plan to move to new offices across the country. 80% say they would rather quit than move. This month, employee unions and nonprofits asked a federal judge to halt the USDA's plans, warning a reduction at this scale will hamper wildfire response, slow federal dollars from getting out the door, and damage research. Politico reports that USDA rejected the idea that the reorganization would be detrimental to research. Sub-Saharan Africa continues to emerge as a valuable growth market for U.S. wheat. Rapid population growth, urbanization, and increase in incomes are driving demand for bread, pasta, and other wheat-based foods across the region. Marketing year 2025 through 26 brought strong export results for U.S. wheat suppliers. Shipments to the region rose significantly, with Nigeria showing especially strong growth in wheat purchases. U.S. Wheat Associates has focused on helping buyers better understand the benefits of U.S. wheat. Through educational programs, technical workshops, and customer outreach, the organization works to demonstrate how different wheat classes can improve product quality and processing performance. One important initiative was the Sub-Saharan Africa Wheat Buyers Conference held in Cape Town. The event connected grain buyers with U.S. wheat farmers and industry representatives while creating opportunities for new business relationships. Training programs also played an important role. Baking demonstrations in West Africa highlighted how blends of U.S. wheat can be used to produce quality bakery products. These activities helped increase confidence among millers and bakers and encouraged additional wheat purchases. The region remains highly competitive, with exporters from several countries supplying wheat at different price levels. Future programs will focus on expanding knowledge of pasta production, wheat purchasing strategies, and soft wheat applications. While geopolitical conflicts take the blame for volatile nitrogen fertilizer prices, decades of deep industry consolidation driven by natural gas costs may be the true underlying factor. Henrik Monaco, a PhD candidate in agricultural economics at the University of Illinois, explains.
7: For us economists, I guess when you look at the fertilizer industry more broadly or other ag inputs, this is the consolidation that's been there. It's nothing that started right now with the Strait of Hormuz, right? But once you have a shock like that on prices, this is where, you know, you start looking again and relooking at things. But to your point, it's not specifically this shock that happened to fertilizer prices. This is not something that it's consolidation, the issue, okay? It was, as we are all aware and discussed that, right? But the consolidation's been going since, that's specifically here in the U.S. on the nitrogen industry. It's been happening since mid-2000s. And it's nothing that started right now with the conflict or that because of that.
6: The United States consumes up to 15% of the global fertilizer footprint. Monaco breaks down how reliant the U.S. is on imports from other countries.
7: So that will be a very different picture depending on the nutrient, as you pointed out. But for potassium specifically, the import reliance is very high, and Canada is the main partner. But when it comes to phosphate and nitrogen, those numbers are much lower, 13 and 6%. That means that the U.S. has the capacity, and let's bring it back to nitrogen here. It has a good domestic production capacity in terms of ammonia production, which is used for other nitrogen products as well.
6: Monaco says the capacity within the nation in the early 2000s was about what it is today, but there was a sharp drop in the mid-2000s where the U.S. saw its lowest level.
7: So natural gas is the main input for nitrogen fertilizer production. And that was primarily high prices, which make production in-house more expensive, and therefore the industry contracted a little bit. And after that 2009-12 period where natural gas prices started to rebound or decrease, and that facilitated or encouraged production again to happen. So that's primarily, I would say. So input prices, or input in that case, natural gas input for fertilizer production, prices was the main driver, I would say, there.
6: In that same time frame, the industry experienced consolidation.
7: So yes, if you look since 2000, there was a decrease in total number of firms, but also plants operating. When it comes to who has the ammonia, specifically here, production capacity in the U.S., that would be primarily CF Industries and Nutrien would be the top two. Those together here will account for roughly 55-60%. The top four companies would account for 70% of, in terms of ammonia production capacity, okay, that's not necessarily market share. But that's one indicative here. So 70% is what top four manufacturers own in terms of production capacity, ammonia production capacity.
6: Monaco explains that the U.S. Department of Justice uses a number index to assess industry concentration.
7: The Department of Justice guideline for merger guidelines, they have a number here, which they calculate this Herfindahl-Hirschman index, which is measures really how consolidated is an industry. And for merger guidelines, it's what they put out, right? But they have a cutout at above 0.18 to be considered an industry that has this index above 0.18 would be considered highly consolidated or highly concentrated. And that would be the case of the fertilizer industry now. This is one way to measure consolidation and its impacts, okay? But I'm just saying that you got to put that in a broader context when we evaluate that, not simply this guideline as a cutout for good or bad or anything like that, okay? And lastly, too, this guideline was updated in 2023, okay? If you were to have the same industry as is right now, but with the previous guideline, it would be not considered highly concentrated.
6: Again, that was Henrique Monaco, a PhD candidate in agricultural economics at the University of Illinois. And that's been the Ag News for this Friday, July 24th. I'm Lexi Bache reporting for KFRM, 550 AM, The Voice of the Plains.
8: And now the Daily News Drop. Trump administration is preparing now to impose steep new tariffs on imported generic drugs, beginning in the year 2028, aiming to bring more pharmaceutical manufacturing back to America. The proposed tariffs would target low-cost generic medications made overseas, particularly in countries such as India and China, which supply a large share of America's prescription drugs. Supporters say the move would strengthen the nation's drug supply chain, reduce dependence on foreign manufacturers, and boost domestic production. But critics warn the tariffs could drive up the cost of generic medications, which account for about 90% of all prescriptions filled in the U.S. The bipartisan effort to ban members of Congress from trading individual stocks is gaining momentum now in Washington, D.C. The House is expected to vote on that legislation that would require members of Congress, the president and vice president, and in some versions, their spouses and dependent children, to sell individual stock holdings or place them in qualified blind trusts. Supporters say the measure would help restore public trust and eliminate the appearance of lawmakers profiting from inside information. Morgan Stanley says one of Wall Street's recent losers could become one of its biggest winners. After memory chip stocks tumbled more than 30% from their highs, the investment bank says a sell-off has created a compelling buying opportunity for Micron Technology. Analysts say the market is overlooking the continued boom in artificial intelligence, where memory chips have become a critical bottleneck for AI data centers. Morgan Stanley expects memory prices to rise at least 25% this quarter and believes AI-driven demand could help supplies tighten through the year 2028. Remember, I'm not an investment advisor. Just invest at your own risk. The firm also remains bullish on AI leaders NVIDIA and Broadcom, but says Micron may offer the biggest upside. Sports betting isn't just for entertainment anymore. Some college students now using it to pay for school. A new study finds a growing number of students are turning to online betting platforms in hopes of covering tuition, rent, and other college expenses. Researchers say the trend reflects mounting financial pressure as tuition costs continue to rise. But experts warn it is a risky strategy, with gambling losses often making financial problems even worse. I mentioned the summer movie scene in yesterday's Daily News Drop, where there's more today. Christopher Nolan's The Odyssey isn't just breaking box office records. It is now transforming IMAX into a must-see destination. That epic opened with more than $264 million worldwide, with IMAX accounting for about 20% of the global box office, with premium 70-millimeter screenings at IMAX selling out weeks in advance. The success is fueling interest from other top directors and helping cement IMAX as an experience audiences simply can't replicate at home, despite ongoing rumors that the company could eventually be put up for sale. And finally, today, America's best sit-down restaurants are ranked, and some are close to home in Kansas. The latest list highlights restaurants across the country that stand out for exceptional food, service, and overall dining experience. From iconic steakhouses to neighborhood Italian favorites and innovative farm-to-table eateries, the rankings celebrate destinations worth making that reservation or a road trip for. If you're looking for a great excuse for a road trip, Yelp's latest list of the top 100 places to eat in America has one practically in your backyard. Joe's Kansas City Barbecue earned a spot on the 2026 list, making it one of the closest nationally ranked restaurants. If you're willing to drive a little farther than that, Houston's famous Taste of Texas ranks second in the nation. I'm told there's a really good steak there. But if you're in the mood for Italian, New York City's Siciliano took the top spot overall. Yelp says the rankings are based on millions of customer reviews, highlighting everything from classic barbecue to upscale dining. So if you're planning a weekend getaway or just craving some of the country's best food, you won't have to travel too far to find one of America's top tables. And if you go to Joe's in Kansas City for barbecue, I suggest the ribs, and don't forget the French fries. They're good. I'm Jeff Vaughn. That's the Daily News Drop.
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6: Here's your Kansas Hay Market Report for the week ending July 19th. Compared to last week, hay movement remains steady across the state. Many producers have begun third cutting alfalfa, with yields reported as near to below average. Quality has been reported as very good, where producers were able to bale ahead of recent rainfall. Brome hay yields and quality continue to vary significantly by region, while prairie hay harvest is just beginning in many areas of the state. According to the U.S. Drought Monitor for the week of July 16th, rains exceeding 2 inches fell this week in northeast South Dakota and from parts of south central Nebraska, southeast through parts of northeast Kansas. Spotty heavy rain locally in 1.5 to 2 inch range fell across eastern Colorado, western Kansas, western Nebraska, and southwest South Dakota, as well as a few areas in North Dakota. These rains led to localized improvement in eastern Colorado, western Kansas, and western Nebraska, where soil moisture improved and precipitation deficits decreased in severity. In Kansas, the categorical percent area of abnormally dry conditions stayed at 14%, moderate drought stayed at 20%, severe drought decreased to 6%. There was no extreme drought or exceptional drought recorded, with 60% of the state experiencing no drought. Prices below reflect the average price, or could be prices higher and lower than those published. Southwest Kansas demand moderate to good, trade moderate to good. 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Brome none reported. The week of 7/12 to 7/18, 9,640 ton of grinding alfalfa, 500 ton of dairy alfalfa, and 700 ton of grass hay was reported bought or sold. South Central Kansas demand moderate to good, trade moderate. Dairy alfalfa and grass hay all steady. Alfalfa dairy $1.10 to $1.15 per point RFE. Premium Supreme large square 3x4 $270 to $280. Medium square 3x3 $220 to $230. Small square $18 per bale. Good stock cow $205 to $230. Fair to good grinding alfalfa, large round $175 to $185. Large square 3x4 $190 to $200. 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Grass hay blue stem none reported. Brome small square $15 per bale. Wheat large square 3x4 $145 to $155. The week of 7/12 to 7/18, 6,687 ton of grinding alfalfa, 565 ton of dairy alfalfa, and 100 ton of grass hay was reported bought or sold. Southeast Kansas demand moderate to good, trade slow to moderate. Dairy alfalfa and brome hay all steady. Grinding alfalfa $10 higher. Prairie hay $10 higher. Alfalfa dairy $1.15 to $1.25 per point RFE. Good stocker dry cow $155 to $165. Fair to good grinding alfalfa, large square 3x4 $180 to $190. Grass hay blue stem, large round $100 to $110. Large square 3x4 $110 to $120. Small square $175 to $185. Brome large square 3x4 $180 to $200, small square $295 to $305, wheat straw round $80 to $90, small square $6 per bale. The week of 7/12 to 7/18, 1,080 ton of grass hay, 150 ton of grinding alfalfa, and 75 ton of dairy alfalfa was reported bought or sold. Northwest Kansas demand moderate to good, trade activity slow to moderate. Dairy alfalfa $1 to $1.05 per point RFE. Horse hay large square 3x4 $220 to $230, small square $195 to $205. Fair to good grinding alfalfa large square 3x4 $200 to $210. North Central and Northeast Kansas demand moderate, trade activity slow to moderate. Dairy alfalfa and prairie hay all steady. Grinding delivered
10: clover $10 higher, large square brome hay $5 higher. Alfalfa dairy $1.05 to $1.15 per point RFE. Premium Supreme large square 3x4 $230 to $240. Fairly Good Grinding Alfalfa large round and large square 3x4 $190 to $200. Alfalfa ground and delivered $190 to $210. Grass hay bluestem large round $115 to $125. Brome large round $140 to $150. Large square 3x4 $180 to $190. Small square $850 to $950 per bale. Wheat straw round $110 to $120. Small square $550 per bale. The week of 7/12 to 7/18, 1,942 ton of grinding alfalfa, 275 ton of dairy alfalfa, and 230 ton of grass hay was reported bought or sold. Wrapping up your Kansas hay market report, this is Tessa Beeman with the Kansas Department of Agriculture, Manhattan, Kansas, bailing out till next time.
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12: The Kansas Sports Spotlight takes a shine on John Riggins, who's about to have his jersey retired for the Washington Commanders. John Riggins, out of Centralia, Kansas, was a three-sport athlete, a high school All-American in football, All-State in basketball, and won twice the Class B 100-yard dash title. His high school in Centralia, now located on John Riggins Avenue. His college career for the Kansas Jayhawks, a two-time All-Big Eight Conference first-team selection, and an All-American. Riggins, while at KU, broke Gale Sayers' career rushing record for the school and is now ranked fifth in Kansas' all-time rushing leaders, 14th for total yards. He was drafted by the New York Jets before going to the Washington Redskins and leading them to the Super Bowl in 1983 over the Miami Dolphins. On a fourth and short, he broke a 43-yard touchdown run that gave the Redskins the lead and eventually the Super Bowl title. He was named the game's most valuable player. His jersey, number 44, will be retired, just the seventh player in franchise history to have a jersey number retired. That'll take place week 9 against the LA Rams for the Washington Commanders. Centralia's John Riggins in the Kansas Sports Spotlight.
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14: Well, hi once again, everyone. John Avey with this Southwest Kansas update. Folks, some important moisture in many areas of Southwest Kansas last night. National Weather Service saying that in Dodge, 87 hundredths. And folks, areas, they say, a quarter of an inch, maybe up to 2 inches. We'll have those actual reports in our next broadcast. Well, that forecast today and for a few days, again, very, very hot. Today's high 97, tomorrow 99, Sunday near 102. I was hoping it was a misprint, but it wasn't. Monday's forecasted high right around 107 degrees. And according to KSN News, a Texas woman was killed following a head-on collision in Edwards County yesterday afternoon. According to the Kansas Highway Patrol, a Jeep Cherokee was traveling east of Belpre on Highway 50 when it attempted to pass a semi and collided head-on with a westbound Chevrolet Silverado. Now, the impact caused the Jeep to spin counterclockwise and strike the semi. Driver of the Jeep, Sarah Garza of Texas, was pronounced dead at the scene. The driver of the Chevrolet, a 17-year-old young man, was taken to Edwards County Hospital with suspected serious injuries. The semi-driver, a 67-year-old man, was uninjured. Well, lots of county fairs going on, some wrapping up today, underway. Finney County Fair, Hamilton County wrapping up tomorrow. Grant County wrapping up tomorrow. Pawnee County wraps up tomorrow. Haskell County going on and wrapping up today. And also tomorrow night's the Haskell County KPRA Rodeo in Sublette. Meade County Fair wrapping up today. Scott County going on. Ness County Fair in progress. Barber County Fair in progress. And in Hartner, tonight and tomorrow, it's Barber County KPRA Rodeo. Dodge City Days now underway through August 2nd. And you can go to DodgeCityDays.org or their Facebook page. And, of course, next week it's at Roundup Arena PRCA Rodeo and National Baseball Congress Championship pool play this afternoon. BJs versus the BTL Hornets out of Kansas City. Great Bend Badcats will follow in Wichita versus Santa Barbara. And in Dodge City, tomorrow it's at Dodge City Raceway Park. It's the annual Steve King Memorial. They'll be running the 360 sprints there. And, of course, it's in memory of the late Steve King of Jet Moore. Steve King, the young man, was killed back in 2006 at the Knoxville, Iowa Nationals. And his foundation will be there, and they're a nonprofit charitable organization established to help the dirt track racing community following his death. And they provide assistance to race car drivers, pit crew members, racing officials, and track operations personnel for the immediate families of those individuals who have are involved in dirt track racing and are seriously ill, were severely injured, or who have been killed. Hope you get a chance to take into those 360 sprints in Dodge. Well, folks, that's our report from Southwest Kansas. Again, this
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20: News this hour from Town Hall. I'm John Scott. Iran targeting American strongholds around the Persian Gulf. That's while the U.S. bombarded Iranian military sites. The fighting unfolded after a 13th straight night of strikes. Meanwhile, the U.S. embassies in Jordan and Jerusalem each issuing stark warnings to Americans in the region amid the heightened tensions and the threat of the Iranian attacks.
21: The U.S. Embassy in Jordan, a country which announced its military had already shot down Iranian missiles and drones on Friday, warned Americans against traveling to U.S. bases in Jordan after direct threats from Iran. The embassy also warned all Americans not already in the Middle East from traveling to the area. In a statement, Embassy Imam said, "We remind U.S. citizens that Iran has also attacked civilian and critical infrastructures across the Middle East, including hotels, airports, and other civilian locations." The U.S. Embassy in Jerusalem also advised U.S. travelers to prepare for canceled flights. Bernie Bennett, Washington.
20: Ukrainian government and industry officials say a Russian attack on a site near Kyiv that was hosting a defense industry event killed at least 10 people and wounded nearly 100 others. The ballistic missile strike came a day after Ukrainian President Zelensky met with representatives from Raytheon, the U.S. company behind the Patriot air defense systems. More than 100,000 mail-in ballots have been rejected in California's most recent primary, a spike from recent elections. Correspondent Laura Wetters has that report.
22: Close to 150,000 mail-in ballots tossed from the June primary in California. Late-arriving ballots said to be the issue. In the state, every voter receives a mail-in ballot that can arrive at an election office 7 days late and still be counted as long as the envelope is postmarked by Election Day. And while 150,000 sounds like a lot, the Secretary of State's office in California says it amounts to less than 2% of all the mail-in ballots.
20: More on these stories from townhall.com.
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2: It's Shay Smith with KFRM, and it's time to take a look at your Kansas News Today in your evening Kansas Journal entry. The Kansas Department of Transportation recently announced five Kansas communities have received Safe Routes to School grants. These grants improve safety for students walking, biking, and rolling to school. Planning grants were awarded to Coffeyville, Garden City, Liberal, and Newton. The planning process will begin in August and includes reviewing current conditions, gathering public input, and identifying ways to make travel to school safer through infrastructure improvements and other safety measures. Lawrence received a programming grant that will help the Lawrence Coalition for Safe Streets launch a bike bus program at Cordley Elementary School. The program will organize supervised group bike rides led by adult volunteers, giving students a safer way to bike to and from school while encouraging active transportation. Communities that complete Safe Routes to School plans become eligible for additional programming grants, which can fund education, encouragement, and enforcement activities for up to 3 years. The next round of Safe Routes to School grant applications is expected to open in spring 2027. Officials with the Kansas Executive Branch say they are now in compliance with new state laws regarding diversity, equity, and inclusion. The legislature passed a measure requiring the executive branch to remove such language. Kansas State House reporter Zach Boblett explains.
23: Kansas Secretary of Administration Adam Prophet tells the State Finance Council that executive branch agencies were already in compliance with the required changes last year. He says the state does not have any DEI-related positions, training requirements, or grants as required by the budget law. Agencies also already removed any gender-identifying pronouns from employee email signatures. Prophet says this policy was implemented a year ago.
24: There have been no changes to that policy, so that policy remains in effect today.
23: The certification applies to agencies in the state's executive branch and fulfills a requirement lawmakers set for this fiscal year. At the Kansas State House, I'm Zach Boblett.
2: Extreme summer heat can be dangerous for outdoor and community cats, creating challenges with finding shelter, staying hydrated, and avoiding heat-related illness. Deborah Fellin Magaldi, spokesperson from Helen Sanders Cat Paws, says summertime is known as kitten season, creating an influx of kittens and more homeless cats. She says those who care for outdoor cat colonies can help by providing shaded areas and fresh water daily. Simple shelters can offer cats relief from the heat.
25: Just finding shelter and shade and dehydration is a huge problem. So for people that are managing, colonies or just trying to help the community cats in their neighborhood, it can be something as simple as just an overturned, large plastic storage container with a door cut in it. Something to just kind of get them out of the heat a little bit.
2: Keeping feeding areas clean and adjusting food choices may help reduce health risks. Wet food can spoil quickly in high temperatures and may attract insects such as ants and fleas. During hot weather, caregivers may consider temporarily switching to dry food. Fellin Magaldi also recommends using food-grade diatomaceous earth, a natural powdered mineral available at many feed and garden stores around feeding areas to help control insects.
25: And essentially, it's powdered mineral that you can buy in bulk at these, food and farmer and hardware supply stores, and just sprinkle it, around the food area and it's non-toxic to mammals, but it helps mitigate both ants and fleas.
2: Signs of heat stress in cats include panting, extreme tiredness, weakness, and a lack of interest in eating or moving. Indoor cats should also be monitored for dehydration. Owners can gently lift the skin between a cat's shoulder blades. If it does not quickly return to normal, the cat may be dehydrated. Dry or sticky gums can also indicate dehydration and may require attention. The U.S. Fish and Wildlife Service will consider whether to protect a species of small skunks that lives on prairies. The plain spotted skunk is typically a third or half as big as a striped skunk. When threatened, it does a handstand to look bigger. Trevor Pellerite is the executive director of the nonprofit group Grasslands Unlimited.
3: They are known as wonderful pest control. They'll go in and gopher holes and root out things that a lot of people don't want in their fields or in their yards.
2: It will likely take the federal agency years to decide whether to list the plain spotted skunk as threatened or endangered. In the past, the agency decided against it, but new research in Kansas and Nebraska suggests the species may be struggling in those states. And that's your news out of Kansas in today's Evening Kansas Journal entry. For more news from the KFRM listening area, visit KFRM.com. For your KFRM news, the voice of the Plains, I'm Shay Smith.
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5: Hello and good evening, everyone. It's Jason Henderson here with a look at your KFRM 550 AM Sports. Royals manager Matt Quatrero is set to return to the dugout for tonight's game against the Detroit Tigers after missing yesterday's series opener to attend to a personal matter. Bench coach Paul Hoover filled in as acting manager during Kansas City's 4-3 loss, while Vance Wilson served as interim bench coach and Jose Alguacil coached third base. Now, Quatrero recently signed a 3-year contract extension that keeps him with the Royals through the 2029 season with a team option for 2030. Kansas City enters tonight's game with a 43-61 record, fifth in the American League Central. And then LeBron James announced today that he will continue his career with the Philadelphia Sixers, signing a 2-year, $8 million contract with a player option. The 41-year-old said he seriously considered retirement before deciding he still has more to give, and called Philadelphia his final free agency decision. Now, James said his focus is no longer money, but competing for another NBA championship. The 4-time NBA champion enters his record 24th season, hoping to help the 76ers' 43-year title drought. Now, Philadelphia finished 45-37 last season and reached the second round of the Eastern Conference playoffs. And that wraps it up for your KFRM 550 AM Sports.
7: This is Kansas Profile. I'm Ron Wilson, director of the Huck Boyd National Institute for Rural Development at Kansas State University. The newspaper is being sent to its subscribers. For one particular copy of the paper, we might say bon voyage, because the paper is going to a subscriber in Paris, France. Today we'll learn about a homegrown rural Kansas newspaper which is connecting with people across the nation and beyond. It's today's Kansas Profile. Last week, we met Fred and Valley Smith, the longtime owners of Tipton Grocery in Tipton. Fred Smith is also publisher of the Tipton Times. In 1991, the Smiths moved back to Tipton from West Chicago so as to provide a safe, secure, small-town family environment for their kids. They bought the Tipton Grocery and expanded it through the years. In fall 2023, they sold the grocery store to a local woman's grandson and his wife. "I probably could have sold it sooner, but I really wanted to keep it local," Smith said. The new owners will be the fifth owners of the store in 117 years. The family atmosphere of Tipton greatly appealed to the Smiths and attracted them back from Chicago. The Smiths' 4 children are now grown. Daughter Sarah is with the Diplomatic Corps of the State Department and is stationed in Islamabad. Teresa is a banker in Colorado, where she lives with her husband. Jake is a writer and owner of a fence building company in Manhattan, where his wife Ashley is principal of Theodore Roosevelt Elementary School. Joe, a social worker, also lives in Manhattan with his wife Natalie and their daughter. Fred and Valley are active in their church and community. He noted that the annual Tipton Picnic and Alumni Celebration has been going for 77 years as a fundraiser for the local Catholic high school. Smith was chair of the school board years ago when the school district consolidated schools. The Tipton Elementary School was scheduled to close. Local citizens, including Smith, rose up to support their local school. With support from lots of private donations, they transitioned their school to the Tipton Christian School. Eventually, that school would transition again to become the Tipton Community School as it is now, essentially a charter school under the local school district. When the school was in danger of closing, donations came in from far and wide to help keep the school open. "We need to be responsible and tell these people what we're doing with their money," Smith said. He started sending a simple newsletter to the donors. "One day, a local girl came home from Bethany College and showed me her school newspaper," Smith said. He also had a copy of a local newspaper which had been produced in Tipton back in 1923. It was called the Tipton Times. "What if we were to resurrect the old name and follow the format of the college newspaper?" Smith asked. In December 2003, Smith produced the first edition of the nonprofit Tipton Times. He's published the newspaper ever since. The newspaper reports quarterly on the Tipton School and other community news. It is printed by Main Street Media in Russell. "I love to write," Smith said. He earned a master's degree in writing from the University of Nebraska. He now has a part-time position teaching writing for the Creighton Medical School. Tipton is a rural community of 193 people. Now that's rural. Yet the Tipton Times has a circulation of around 1,700 subscribers. "We have subscribers in 8 countries," Smith said. "Many of these are family members or former students who have traveled far afield, but welcome the chance to read news from home." One of these international subscribers is Smith's daughter. Another is a former student from Tipton who now lives in Paris. Smith is retired from the Tipton grocery store, but continues to publish the Tipton Times. "They tell me I can't quit the newspaper," Fred Smith said. "This newspaper is on its way to local subscribers and to those around the world. We commend Fred Smith and all those involved in producing the Tipton Times for making a difference by maintaining this communication for the community. To the newspaper going to France, we say au revoir, merci." For the Huck Boyd National Institute for Rural Development, this is Ron Wilson with Kansas Profile.
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8: Here's a look at your ag forecast. This is meteorologist Paul Trombley. Tracking some of the condition of the spring sown crops around the country. And at this point in the month of July, we'll take a focus on the corn crop across the nation. And as far as that goes, the couple states are having some issue with conditions. Well, the majority still in a pretty good spot with the condition of this year's corn crop. And a few of those states seen certainly the condition ratings going down here in the last month or two due to kind of combinations of drought and heat stress compiling to produce some falter in the corn crop condition. And a couple of those states that right now are seeing that, Colorado, one of them. And right now, end of their corn crop, poor to very poor condition rating, 70% fair to good in Colorado. North Carolina, been dealing with the drought and the high heat, certainly making for a tough corn crop at this point in time. They're nearly seeing half of their corn in poor, very poor condition in the state of North Carolina. Texas dealing with some drought and heat stress, which has taken some toll on the corn there. In Texas, about 23% of the crop in poor to very poor condition. So those are kind of the few states that do have more issue than the rest of the corn producing states across the lower 48. And after seeing some beneficial rains in parts of the plains here as of the last couple of days, we are heading into some quiet weather as we progress from tonight into the weekend. And we're also going to see the heat continue to build back northeastward across all of Nebraska and Kansas. So some of that heat certainly did subside thanks to a cold front that came in earlier this week, giving some relief, especially for the eastern half of Nebraska and also into eastern areas of Kansas. But now we're going to see the heat starting to migrate back northeast over the area through the weekend. Highs climbing through the 90s to around 100 across much of the area. And then looking at upper 90s to low 100s over pretty much the entire area for Sunday, as well as into Monday of next week. Seeing a prospect for a few shower storm chances making a return to parts of the plains as we get to the mid to later part of next week. From the Weatherology Weather Center, this is meteorologist Paul Trombley.
9: Now time for the market recap for this Friday, July 24th. September corn up a quarter at 464 and a quarter. December unchanged at 487 and a half. And March unchanged at 500.
8: Plains as we get to the mid to later part of next week. From the Weatherology Weather Center, this is meteorologist Paul Trombley.
9: Now time for the market recap for this Friday, July 24th. September corn up a quarter at 464 and a quarter. December unchanged.

0: and a quarter at 761 and a half, and March down 14 and three quarters at 772 and three quarters. September Chicago wheat down 18 and a quarter at 678, December down 18 and a quarter at 695 and a half, and March down 18 at 711 and a quarter. August soybeans up 10 and a half at 1248, September up 9 and a quarter at 1240 and a quarter, and November up 9 and 3 quarters at 1253 and a half. August soybean meal up 140 at 331.30, September up 2 at 330.80, and October up 270 at 330.30. August soybean oil down 126 at 74.33, September down 122 at 73.47, and October down 108 at 72.67. In the livestock futures, August live cattle up 167 at 227.07, October up 112 at 222.50, and December up 160 at 222.27. August feeder cattle up 155 at 345.32, September up 160 at 341.45, and October up 255 at 336. August lean hogs up 70 at 102.85, October up 12 at 89.02, and December up 20 at 80.32. In the oil futures, West Texas crude down 309 at 89.10, gasoline down 11 cents at 338, and heating oil down 16 cents at 417. And that's been the market recap for this Friday, July 24th. I'm Lexi Bates.
1: This is Steve Knopfsinger, and it's time for a look at your ag news on this Friday, July 24th. The USDA is making available $35 million for partnerships to respond to the threat feral swine pose to American agriculture, landscapes, and human and livestock health. This partnership opportunity is part of a broader $105 million investment where the Natural Resources Conservation Service and Animal Plant Health and Inspection Service are working together to target feral swine. NRCS Chief Colton Buckley stated, "These invasive species cause more than $3.4 billion in damage each year, including damage to agricultural landscapes. Thanks to the Working Families Tax Cuts Act, the NRCS is able to expand this effort, giving producers and partners more resources to protect working lands and strengthen the long-term resilience of agricultural operations. Partners are invited to apply for feral swine eradication and control projects in the following states: Alabama, Arkansas, California, Florida, Georgia, Hawaii, Louisiana, Mississippi, Missouri, North Carolina, Oklahoma, South Carolina, Tennessee, and Texas. National Sorghum Producers Chair Amy France, a Kansas farmer, says significant questions remain around CME Group's announcement of a proposed sorghum futures contract. If approved and widely adopted, the contract could reshape how grain sorghum is priced and traded in the U.S. If successful, it would be a new tool for managing price risk while improving transparency and price discovery in the sorghum market. France notes, however, that growers provided recommendations for more appropriate delivery points and other safeguards to support contract liquidity. Still, those recommendations are not reflected in the proposed CME product, which relies on a wheat market model. As France stated, as implementation moves forward, we will continue advocating for improvements, seeking answers to outstanding questions, and ensuring producers have the information they need to understand the product and its potential impact. The House has approved $12 billion in additional farm aid in its budget reconciliation package. John Newton, Vice President of Public Policy with American Farm Bureau Federation, says the aid is necessary because of a challenging farm economy.
2: We've been working for some time, with the White House to help them understand the sense of urgency in farm country and where the farm economy is. So we were pleased that President Trump, in his request to Congress, included the farm aid. And yesterday, as part of the reconciliation package, we saw the House include $12 billion in farm aid. Again, much needed in farm country.
1: Newton says input costs continue to be highly volatile.
2: Everyone knows what happened to fertilizer and fuel prices.

0: when the Strait of Hormuz closed. And input costs are projected to be at another record high in 2027. So farmers have suffered losses year after year after year. Cumulative losses exceed the $12 billion that we saw in the House reconciliation package.
1: He says attention now turns to the Senate.
0: We've been in communications with the Senate. They know how important additional farm aid is. I believe Senator Bozeman and Senator Hoeven, their goal is to increase that number above the $12 billion that the House passed this week. We also have to work on a farm bill. We have to work on year-round E15, and we have to work on helping farmers deal with catastrophic natural disasters like the wildfires in California, the freeze in Florida.
1: Stay tuned to FB.org for more information. Farm and ranch families are being encouraged to start planning now for future ownership transitions through a new educational resource developed by the National Cattlemen's Beef Association. The organization has launched a free online succession planning learning module that helps producers understand the process of transferring farm or ranch assets, leadership, and responsibilities to the next generation. The program is intended to make a complex topic easier to understand and discuss. Many agricultural families recognize the importance of succession planning, but postpone discussions because they can be sensitive and challenging. The new module provides a structured approach that guides participants through key planning considerations and helps them create a customized transition strategy. NCBA President Gene Copenhaver stated, "I've been through transition discussions with my kids, and I know it's not comfortable. As a former ag lender, I've also seen my community struggle with these conversations. I hope resources like this make it easier for cattle producers across the country to secure the future of their farms and ranches. You owe it to your loved ones to have the courage to tackle this challenge by creating a succession plan," said Professor Shannon Farrell of Oklahoma State University, a specialist in estate and succession planning. Shannon stated, "If you don't plan now, you may end up leaving your family with a burden instead of a gift." The learning module includes a workbook and educational materials that encourage producers to evaluate their goals, discuss expectations, and develop a roadmap for the future of their operation. Additional support resources include webinars, training sessions, and podcast content focused on succession planning topics. A recent economic analysis has raised concerns about the potential financial impact of reinstating mandatory country of origin labeling, or MCOOL, for beef and pork in the United States. The study conducted by Decision Innovation Solutions found that reintroducing the labeling requirement could result in more than $1 billion in additional annual costs across the meat industry. These costs would affect livestock producers, meat processors, retailers, and consumers. According to the report, first-year expenses are estimated at $1.02 billion, including $721 million linked to beef production and $296 million associated with pork. The analysis also projects that total costs could rise to approximately $4.8 billion within 5 years and $10.1 billion over a decade. Meat Institute President and CEO Julie Anna Pott states, "This study proves there are real and significant costs to MCOOL, which would raise the price of meat for consumers already struggling to afford groceries. MCOOL would burden both packers and livestock producers with added costs at a time when beef packers are losing money due to the smallest herd size in 75 years, causing record high prices for cattle. Researchers reviewed current production, trade, and consumption data to evaluate how the policy would affect modern supply chains. They found that compliance requirements such as product tracking, record keeping, inventory segregation, labeling, and verification would substantially increase operating expenses. The report suggests many of these costs would ultimately be passed on to consumers through higher food prices. Annual consumer expenses could increase by an estimated $835 million for beef products and $284 million for pork products. Retailers and processors are expected to bear much of the implementation burden. The study found that retail beef could experience the highest compliance costs within the supply chain. In one scenario, retail beef compliance expenses could reach nearly $488 million during the first year and surpass $5 billion over 10 years. ground beef was identified as a particularly complex area because it commonly combines beef from multiple sources. Researchers estimate compliance expenses for ground beef could range from $202 million to $688 million annually, depending on labeling requirements. Livestock producers may also experience reduced flexibility, increased record-keeping obligations, and lower market efficiency. Previous USDA research referenced in the study found that similar requirements could negatively affect livestock values and overall supply chain performance. And that's been a look at your ag news on this Friday, July 24th.
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3: It's Trish Swoboda and Shay Smith here with a look at your Kansas Journal entry. The Kansas Journal entry gives you a chance to go back and listen to the stories that played on the Kansas Journal entry throughout the week. Chapter 1 of the Kansas Journal entry is brought to you by Briggs Heartland Beds and Carrico Implement. 1 year after the One Big Beautiful Bill Act became law, Kansas healthcare advocates say many families are paying more for coverage or going without it. State House reporter Zach Boblett has the story.
4: Healthcare groups say the expiration of Enhanced Affordable Care Act tax credits has led to higher premiums and fewer insured Kansans. They say many people have switched to plans with higher out-of-pocket costs or dropped coverage altogether, delaying care until medical problems become more serious. Lacey Kennett, Assistant Director and Director of Communications for the Alliance for a Healthy Kansas, says that drives up healthcare costs.
5: When they do seek care, the treatment they need is more complicated and more expensive.
4: Supporters of the law say it allows the temporary premium tax credits to expire as scheduled and encourages a more fiscally sustainable healthcare system. For the Kansas News Service, I'm Zach Boblett.
6: The nuclear company Deep Fission did not meet a previously announced deadline for its 1 mile underground nuclear reactor in Parsons, Kansas. As Rachel Schnelly with the Kansas News Service reports, the company says it now has other goals for the site.
7: Deep Fission's original plan for the underground nuclear reactor was to be fully functional by the Department of Energy's deadline of July 4th. But the company now says it's focusing on drilling on the commercial scale and safe integration of a nuclear system 1 mile underground. Some advocates are concerned about how regulations for oil and gas drilling will translate to the nuclear drilling process. Marjorie Reynolds is with the group Prairie Dog Alliance.
8: We don't know how the oil and gas industry rules and regulations apply specifically to an experimental nuclear project that includes a borehole. So that's one of our great concerns.
7: Company officials now say they plan to begin nuclear work at the site next year. For the Kansas News Service, I'm Rachel Schnelly in Pittsburgh.
6: Rural Kansas is filled with historic but underused buildings. The Office of Rural Prosperity created the Downtown Revive and Thrive program to bolster economic opportunities for communities. They recently awarded $750,000 to 9 towns. The town of Cimarron in southwest Kansas won almost $100,000 to receive a classic soda shop and pharmacy. It will become a space where entrepreneurs can launch their businesses in town. Tony Coast is leading the project. He says reviving this century-old building will hopefully keep young people in the area by giving them a place to work and create.
9: There's just tons of interest around entrepreneurship, and of course this is like the perfect entrepreneurship space because it was forever a shop.
6: Other towns across Kansas are using the grants for art studios and shared kitchen spaces to build community.
10: Many small towns across rural Kansas once had busy main streets, but today many of those historic buildings are empty or underused. A new program from the Kansas Department of Commerce hopes to change that by investing $750,000 in rural communities to create new economic opportunities. The Downtown Revive and Thrive program will help small towns renovate historic downtown buildings and give them new uses, helping attract businesses, create jobs, and bring more activity back to local main streets.
11: In southwest Kansas, the town of Cimarron was awarded almost $100,000. They're using the money to teach young people how to become entrepreneurs. Tony Coast revamped his parents' classic soda shop and reopened with a modern twist. Young people working at the shop also manage 3D printing to create products like fishing lures and locally branded accessories.
12: They're doing the sales tax submissions. They're involved in the scheduling. They're making choices about what we sell and what we don't sell.
11: Coast hopes bringing these opportunities through these grants will provide rural Kansas kids more opportunities in their hometowns. For the Kansas News Service, I'm Kaylin Moore in Liberal.
6: Kansas education officials could soon let people report student walkout protests that they believe violate a new law, raising concerns about student privacy and expression. KMUW's Daniel Caudill has more.
13: Under a new state law, students participating in a walkout must have their parents' permission, among other restrictions. Now the state is considering a complaint form that would invite people to report walkouts that they believe violate that law. Gabby Delaney is an incoming sophomore at Derby High School. She participated in a walkout against ICE last semester.
14: It just defeats the whole point of protesting. Like, it's not supposed to be like, oh, can we protest? It's supposed to be like, hey, we need to make a change.
13: Protests that disrupt school attendance are not necessarily protected by the First Amendment. Still, some worry the law punishes student expression. It also raises privacy concerns, as the complaint form would ask for details like the names of student organizers. For the Kansas News Service, I'm Daniel Caudill.
6: And that's a look at Chapter 1 of the Kansas Journal entry. Don't go anywhere. We'll be back with Chapter 2.
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6: It's Trish Sloboda and Shay Smith back with a look at your Kansas Journal entry. Chapter 2 of the Kansas Journal entry is brought to you by Presbyterian Manor and Mike Campbell Big Iron Realty. Kansas has made improvements in food assistance payment error rates, but may still have to pay millions when federal changes take effect next year. As Roger Normer reports for the Kansas News Service, hunger relief advocates want to delay the deadline.
17: Under the Big Beautiful Bill, states will have to pay for part of their SNAP benefits if their payment error rate is 6% or more. Kansas had an error rate of 9.4%, a slight decrease from 9.9% before. That means it might pay around $40 million. Missouri's error rate was also down at 8.7%. It would still have to pay around $151 million. Elizabeth Kiever is the chief resource officer with Harvesters, a regional food bank. She wants Congress to delay the changes.
18: Both Kansas and Missouri has made progress on getting theirs down, but it's not where we need to be.
17: States could start paying the penalty in October. For the Kansas News Service, I'm Roger Nomer in Wichita.
19: Kansas Governor Laura Kelly has announced a series of summer meetings focused on water planning, conservation, and future funding opportunities across the state. The Kansas Water Office, Kansas Department of Agriculture, and Kansas Department of Health and Environment will host 7 local consult meetings from July 28th through August 27th, 2026. The meetings will give Kansans a chance to discuss ongoing efforts related to water conservation, water quality, community infrastructure, and regional planning. Participants will also learn more about the state's water supply, how it affects local growth and sustainability, and potential strategies to ensure a reliable and clean water future. State officials say the meetings are intended to gather local input and help guide future water investments across Kansas. To RSVP, visit the Kansas Water Office website.
6: Kansas Attorney General Chris Kobach says the state will receive more than $225,000 from a multi-state settlement with genetic testing company 23andMe over a data breach. State House reporter Zach Boblett has the details.
4: The breach impacted more than 51,000 Kansans. Kansas and 42 other states are a part of the lawsuit settlement. The payment to Kansas is relatively small, but the affected people were eligible to apply for part of a nearly $47 million class action agreement. The settlement resolves allegations that the genetic testing company failed to use reasonable security measures before a data breach exposed the personal and genetic information of millions of customers worldwide. At the Kansas State House, I'm Zach Boblett.
19: Residents at Lansing Correctional Facility in Kansas are growing more than an acre of veggies, fruit, and a pollinator garden. It's one of the programs at a minimum security campus designed to connect residents with mentors like Nicolette Page Davis from the Kansas City Urban Farm Co-op. She says gardening is therapeutic.
20: Being in nature has a type of healing that you're not going to be able to find inside of a prison. You're not going to be able to find it inside of a therapist's office. You have to go outside.
19: The KC Urban Farm Co-op has been gathering supplies for Lansing's gardening program with help from community donations. The group also aims to sell some of the Lansing produce this year at a farmer's market to raise money for the program.
6: Kansas Attorney General Chris Kobach is advocating for a constitutional amendment that would switch to directly electing state Supreme Court justices. It came as early voting is already underway. At a public event in Newton, Kobach said the current Kansas Supreme Court invents new constitutional rights. Kobach cites a 2019 decision that said the Kansas Constitution protects abortion rights. He says the court using liberty to give Kansans the right to abortion is a slippery slope.
21: Does that mean the right to physician-assisted suicide? Does that mean the right to take whatever recreational drugs you want to? Does that, you can imagine all kinds of things.
6: Critics of the change say it will insert politics and campaign donations into the court. Abortion rights groups call it another effort to outlaw abortion after Kansans voted in 2022 to protect abortion rights in the state constitution.
19: A Kansas man is suing the U.S. Secret Service for allegedly shooting him while agents were returning fire at an armed suspect near the White House. Beck Shackelford Wangonga has more for the Kansas News Service.
22: 25-year-old Benjamin Del Real Jr. was walking near the White House with his family on May 23rd when an armed man shot at a Secret Service checkpoint across the street. Del Real says he was shot in the abdomen by Secret Service agents returning fire. He says he's had two surgeries and has a third scheduled for next month.
23: That's been difficult in the sense that, I've had part of my digestive system removed and the implications of that are still uncertain at this time.
22: Del Real, who is in the Army, says he's uncertain he'll be able to continue his military career. The Secret Service says the agency does not comment on ongoing litigation. For the Kansas News Service, I'm Beck Shackelford Wangonga.
6: Taylor Farms has expanded a voluntary recall of iceberg lettuce products because they may be linked to a multi-state cyclospora outbreak that has sickened people across the country. The California-based company said the recalled lettuce was sourced from central Mexico and shipped to 27 states, including Kansas and Missouri. Taylor Farms said it is removing the affected products and has stopped using lettuce from the suspected lot. The recall includes 25 shredded lettuce and salad mix products sold under 8 brand codes. Some of the products were shipped as recently as Thursday and have Best Buy dates through August 3rd. Food distributor Sysco has also stopped distributing Taylor Farms iceberg lettuce from Mexico and told customers to destroy the products. The CDC says cyclospora is a parasite that can contaminate products through unsafe water and causes intestinal illness. This year, at least 1,645 illnesses and 141 hospitalizations have been reported nationwide.
19: U.S. Senator Roger Marshall praised the U.S. Department of Commerce's decision to award about $34 million to the Kansas City Biosecure Manufacturing Tech Hub through the Economic Development Administration's Tech Hubs program. According to the release, the funding comes after Marshall urged Commerce Secretary Howard Lutnick to support the project. He said the Kansas City region is well suited for advanced biomanufacturing because of its leading research institutions, strong manufacturing industry, the Animal Health Corridor, and the National Bio and Agro Defense Facility. Marshall said the investment will help strengthen U.S. supply chains, boost American competitiveness, and support national security while expanding biomanufacturing in Kansas and the surrounding region.
6: And that's a look at Chapter 2 of the Kansas Journal entry. Don't go anywhere. We'll be back with Chapter 3.
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6: It's Church Swoboda and Shay Smith back with a look at your Kansas Journal entry. Chapter 3 of the Kansas Journal entry is brought to you by Morton Buildings. Officials with the Kansas Executive Branch say they are now in compliance with the new state laws regarding diversity, equity, and inclusion. The legislature passed a measure requiring the executive branch to remove such language. Kansas State House reporter Zach Boblett explains.
4: Kansas Secretary of Administration Adam Prophet tells the State Finance Council that executive branch agencies were already in compliance with the required changes last year. He says the state does not have any DEI-related positions, training requirements, or grants as required by the budget law. Agencies also already removed any gender-identifying pronouns from employee email signatures. Prophet says this policy was implemented a year ago.
2: There have been no changes to that policy, so that policy remains in effect today.
4: The certification applies to agencies in the state's executive branch and fulfills a requirement lawmakers set for this fiscal year. At the Kansas State House, I'm Zach Boblett.
19: A statewide campaign is aiming to draw attention to rising health care costs in Kansas and encourage residents to push for policy changes that improve affordability and access to care. April Holman of the Alliance for Healthy Kansas said many families are struggling with growing insurance premiums, higher deductibles, increasing out-of-pocket expenses, and rising prescription drug costs. As a result, some people are delaying medical treatment because they cannot afford care, often leading to more serious health problems and higher costs later.
3: We do have an uninsurance problem in Kansas because we have not adopted Medicaid expansion. So we have a group of people who don't qualify for Medicaid currently. They might make too much money or they don't meet one of the very specific qualifications to get that insurance. And they don't make enough money to be able to qualify to get those plans on the marketplace, so with subsidies, so they're kind of stuck in the middle without coverage.
19: Holman said many Kansans struggle with health care affordability, including some who are uninsured and others who have coverage but face high costs. She cited the state's lack of Medicaid expansion as a barrier for some residents. Campaign organizers are collecting personal stories and advocating for policy changes, including Medicaid expansion, to improve access to affordable care.
3: So I would really encourage policymakers to take the issue of affordability of health care seriously and come up with meaningful solutions for the people of Kansas. And that's what this campaign is really about. It's about raising this issue to make sure that it's being tackled by our policymakers and people who are in power and have the ability to solve the problem.
19: More information about the campaign, upcoming events, and ways to get involved is available at healthykansas.org.
6: The Kansas Department of Transportation and the Kansas Highway Patrol have launched the new Kansas Crash Data System, or KCDS, which will become the statewide standard for law enforcement crash reports. The new system replaces crash report forms previously used through the Kansas Law Enforcement Reporting System. According to a release, KDOT developed KCDS using national crash reporting standards to improve the accuracy and consistency of crash data collected across Kansas. Law enforcement agencies have until September 1st to decide how they will use the new system. Agencies can either connect their own records management systems directly to KCDS or use a new web-based reporting form. More information about the transition and account access is available at KDOT's KCDS webpage.
19: A new Medicaid waiver in Kansas will help reduce the list of people with disabilities waiting for care. Through the Kansas Department for Aging and Disability Services, the Community Supports Waiver allows up to $20,000 in services like therapies and employment support. The amount of services depends on the degree of need. Democrat State Senator Pat Petty says the waiver has been a long-term goal.
5: That's been a constant question about how do we provide services, but also work to reduce the waiting list without making it unsustainable.
19: The program begins October 1st. The Kansas Department for Aging and Disability Service anticipates an enrollment of 500 individuals.
6: Extreme summer heat can be dangerous for outdoor and community cats, creating challenges with finding shelter, staying hydrated, and avoiding heat-related illness. Deborah Fallon McGaldi, spokesperson from Helen Sanders Cat Paws, says summertime is known as kitten season, creating an influx of kittens and more homeless cats. She says those who care for outdoor cat colonies can help by providing shaded areas and fresh water daily. Simple shelters can offer cats relief from the heat.
7: Just finding shelter and shade and dehydration is a huge problem. So for people that are managing, you know, colonies or just trying to help the community cats in their neighborhood, it can be something as simple as just an overturned, large plastic storage container with a door cut in it. Something to just kind of get them out of the heat a little bit.
6: Keeping feeding areas clean and adjusting food choices may help reduce health risks. Wet food can spoil quickly in high temperatures and may attract insects such as ants and fleas. During hot weather, caregivers may consider temporarily switching to dry food. Fallon McGaldi also recommends using food-grade diatomaceous earth, a natural powdered mineral available at many feed and garden stores, around feeding areas to help control insects.
7: And essentially, it's powdered mineral that you can buy in bulk at these, food and farmer and hardware supply stores, and just sprinkle it, around the food area. And it's non-toxic to mammals, but it helps mitigate both ants and fleas.
6: Signs of heat stress in cats include panting, extreme tiredness, weakness, and a lack of interest in eating or moving. Indoor cats should also be monitored for dehydration. Owners can gently lift the skin between a cat's shoulder blades. If it does not quickly return to normal, the cat may be dehydrated. Dry or sticky gums can also indicate dehydration and may require attention.
19: A new Kansas law makes it illegal for drivers to handle their cell phone while driving in school zones and active construction areas. A Kansas law is already on the books banning texting while driving, but now any use of a cell phone while driving in school and construction zones with workers present will lead to a warning with fines coming in 2027. Here's what Kansas Governor Laura Kelly said about this law during a ceremonial signing of the legislation.
8: This law will make it safer for Kansas children as they travel to and from school, whether it's walking, biking, or driving.
19: Starting next July, drivers will start to be fined $60 for cell phone usage while driving in the designated zones.
6: Cyclosporiasis cases in Kansas have jumped more than fivefold in a week. As KCRS Frank Morris reports, Johnson County is leading the increase.
9: So you've heard about this explosive diarrhea bug spreading in most of the country. Last week, the Kansas Department of Health and Environment counted 55 cases of cyclosporiasis. The department updates those figures on Wednesdays, and the latest numbers show 289 known cases in Kansas, 95 in Johnson County alone. 11 in Wyandotte County. This is not a new disease, but typically only about 500 cases a year crop up nationwide. Fresh produce can carry the cyclospora parasite. Investigators suspect that iceberg lettuce shipped to Taco Bell's from Taylor Farms may be at least part of the problem. Missouri's Department of Health and Human Services has logged 216 cyclosporiasis cases in that state through last weekend. For KCUR 89.3, I'm Frank Morris.
19: The U.S. Department of State is reminding parents about a free program that can help protect children from international abduction. The Children's Passport Issuance Alert Program notifies parents or guardians if someone applies for a U.S. passport for their child. The alert gives families a chance to take action if they are concerned a child could be taken out of the country without permission. Children under age 18 who are U.S. citizens or eligible for citizenship can be enrolled. Parents will receive notifications about passport applications or passport approvals until the child turns 18. The State Department says families can also use legal protections, including custody orders, to help prevent abduction. Parents can enroll by completing an application through the State Department and keeping their information updated. For more information, visit the U.S. Department of State's website.
6: And that's a look at Chapter 3 of the Kansas Journal entry. 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
10: Heat and humidity will be the main weather story across the region as we go through the weekend. For tonight, we'll see partly cloudy skies across most of the area. A slight chance for some lingering shower and thundershower activity over far eastern Kansas, but that's going to be very spotty activity. A little bit of fog developing in eastern and central portions of Nebraska as well in the overnight hours as humidity continues to increase. Temperatures in the upper 60s and low 70s across much of Kansas and Nebraska. Mid to upper 70s from central and eastern Kansas down into Oklahoma. A hot day in store Saturday. A little bit of cloud cover over eastern parts of the region early in the day, but that'll move off very quickly. Lots of sunshine with high temperatures in the upper 90s and low 100s across most of the region. A few mid-90s holding on in southeast Nebraska and northeast Kansas. A Sunday, even hotter. High temperatures climbing well into the triple digits across most of the region. And the heat index, in some cases across Kansas and Oklahoma, as high as 110. I'm meteorologist Ray Miller in the Weatherology Weather Center.
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14: This is The Making of America from the Jefferson Media Group. In 1961, President Kennedy informed the world of America's intent to send man to the moon and back again. 8 years later, a Saturn V rocket generating 8 million pounds of thrust carried Neil Armstrong, Michael Collins, and Buzz Aldrin on their historic journey. But when it came to actually landing on the moon, with only 20 seconds of fuel remaining, Armstrong had to maneuver the craft away from dangerously rocky terrain. Minutes later, Neil Armstrong emerged with his now historic words, "That's one small step for man, one giant leap for mankind." This has been The Making of America. I'm Michael Emerson, and you can visit us at jeffersonmediagroup.com.
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25: 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I can't control what someone else says, but I can control my reaction to it. I can't control if I walk into a coffee shop and someone just bumps into me and says rude things to me because the coffee shop frappéed their latte and waylaid their whole day, right? And now they're trying to take it out on me. But here's what I can do. I can look at them and think, just because you lay down an offense doesn't mean I have to pick it up, carry it with me, and let it ruin my day.
26: More from Lisa about overcoming broken relationships at FamilyMinute.org.
13: 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KFRM will pay a $5,000 reward for information leading to the arrest and conviction of a cattle thief or thieves in Kansas, Oklahoma, or...
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13: ...immediately. If that leads to the arrest and conviction of a cattle thief or thieves, KFRM will pay you a $5,000 reward. When contacting law enforcement, you must leave your name so we can verify your part in capturing the good-for-nothing crooks. The cattle industry is paramount to the economy of the plains. KFRM is proud to be a part of that industry and proud to help punish those who would steal cattle. A strange pickup in the neighborhood with a stock trailer, lights out at night in a pasture, an out-of-state truck or trailer in line at the sale barn. Remember, call law enforcement immediately and you could receive a $5,000 reward from KFRM.
15: 5:50 a.m. KFRM. Salina, Kansas.
16: News this hour from Town Hall. I'm John Scott. New reports out of Iraq as the U.S. continues to strike targets.
17: A series of explosions sounded near a military base hosting U.S. forces in northern Iraq, and sirens rang out in Bahrain on Friday, hours after the American military said it finished its 13th night of strikes against Iran.
16: That's Charles Della Desma reporting. In recent days, the U.S. has expanded its targets, hitting bridges and infrastructure in the south and striking deeper into the center of Iran and the outskirts of its capital, Tehran. Israel has so far not been targeted in this latest round of fighting. President Trump says the U.S. will open a formal investigation into the European Union's trade practices.
18: The president claims the bloc has unfairly levied billions of dollars in fines against Google, Apple, and other U.S. tech giants. Trump made the announcement on Friday, one day after the EU hit Google with a fine of $1 billion, accusing it of breaking digital antitrust regulations by setting up Google Play and its ubiquitous search engine to corral consumers toward its own services. Google says the fine hurts European businesses and consumers. Bob Agner reporting.
16: In consumer news, federal health officials linking four more states to an outbreak of a diarrhea-causing parasite. The update expands the scope of the largest U.S. outbreak of cyclospora on record. Federal health agencies have been investigating the outbreak tied to shredded lettuce served at Taco Bell restaurants. Their tracing efforts now include Illinois, Kansas, Oklahoma, and Pennsylvania. Previously, the agency's investigation included five states: Indiana, Kentucky, Michigan, Ohio, and West Virginia. Investigators are focused on produce supplier Taylor Farms and imports of lettuce from a location in Mexico. A mixed close on Wall Street. The Dow gained 235 points. The Nasdaq dropped 161. More on these stories from townhall.com.
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16: Nearly a dozen people are recovering after a seaplane crash north of Seattle. Correspondent Mike Heppen gives us the update on a coordinated rescue attempt that makes this a story with a happy ending.
0: The seaplane crashed in the northern San Juan Islands, catching fire. Multiple agencies successfully rescued the pilot and 10 passengers and transported them to hospitals via boat and air. Videos posted on social media show the aircraft banking to one side as it flies low over the water. The plane makes a hard landing, first on one float, then briefly skips into the air before hitting a rocky coast. People can be seen getting out of the plane as smoke rises before bright orange flames engulf the fuselage, which was partially submerged against a large rock. The cause of the accident isn't known. The Federal Aviation Administration is investigating. I'm Mike Hempen.
16: News and analysis at townhall.com. Here's today's Wall Street Business Report.
18: President Trump says the U.S. will open a formal investigation into the European Union's trade practices. He claims the bloc has unfairly levied billions of dollars of fines against big companies like Google, Apple, and other U.S. tech giants. The EU hit Google with a $1 billion fine Thursday for allegedly breaking digital antitrust regulations. The U.S. is citing concerns about forced labor in announcing a new round of tariffs against 60 trading partners. The charge of modern-day slavery did not go over well with Australian Trade Minister Don Farrell.
1: We do not believe it was justified. We believe that amongst all of the countries in the world, Australia does take the issue of modern slavery seriously, and will continue to do that.
18: It was a mixed bag on Wall Street. The Dow did well, up by 211 points at the closing bell. The S&P 500 up 2.5 points as well. For the Wall Street Business Report, I'm Bob Agnew.
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3: This is Lee Habib, and this is Our American Stories. For 11 seasons, Alan Alda wore the same set of dog tags as Captain Hawkeye Pierce on MASH. Most viewers assumed they were Hollywood props, but they weren't. Here's journalist Andy Lewis with the tale of how a smash hit show, a black man from the South, and a Jewish man from New York connect.
4: I discovered MASH in middle school. I was a dedicated watcher. When the show came to an end, I remember making a big deal about it and talking to my friends about it and thinking about how sad I was that it was going off the air. I have probably seen every MASH episode 4 or 5 times. I love it to death. And I get regular press releases from auction houses. I noticed that Alan Alda, the lead character on MASH for all 11 seasons, was auctioning off his MASH memorabilia. And I thought, that's pretty cool. When something comes up like that, it's pretty rare. Alan Alda had kept only 2 mementos from the show: the boots he wore in every episode and the dog tags that he also wore in every episode.
5: I guess it's the things that meant the most to me. I can't think of anything else I would have kept.
4: But the funny thing is, there happened to be a photograph of the dog tags, and I assumed they would say the fictional character's name, Hawkeye Pierce, and his fictional hometown. But they were the names of 2 real soldiers, one Morris Levine and the other Hersey Davenport. They weren't fictional people, they were real people, and I wondered about that. I thought, I would love to know their story.
5: They were constant for me, connecting with the people who wore these objects. Every day for 11 years, putting them on over my head and wearing them. I had a very close connection with them. They meant a lot to me.
4: I called up the auction house and asked if they would tell me more. I was told only that they sold for $125,000. And all we know about them is when they were born and when they died. One was buried on the West Coast, and one was buried on Long Island, not far from where Alan Alda lives. But they didn't know anything else about them. I decided it was a challenge that I could solve. The only information I had was what was on the dog tags, which is their name, their hometown, and when they were born. I asked a friend of mine, who's a historian and also a former Army captain, if he could help with the Army records. One problem with Army records is there was a big fire in the early 1970s and a lot of records burned. Turns out, Hersey was pretty easy to track down for him because the name is unique. And I learned when I called his daughter that he was from Mississippi. He was 33 when he enlisted, and he was assigned to be an engineer. He didn't see any frontline combat. He helped do behind-the-line stuff like build bridges. But as Alan Alda said to me, it takes an army to get an army to war. And most servicemen did things like that to help soldiers on the front line fight. After the war, he moved to Oakland, where he worked in shipbuilding until he died about 2 years before the TV show MASH debuted on the air. Paula, she was flabbergasted. She had no idea that her father's dog tags were a bit player in MASH. And one of the first things that was interesting to me is that the dog tags listed him as black. She immediately told me that that actually wasn't totally true. Her grandfather was Irish and her grandmother was Choctaw Indian, but they identified as black. And then she told me about her father's childhood in Mississippi. He had been so poor that he couldn't afford shoes. She told me about how smart he was, but he didn't get a chance to finish school because he had to go earn money. How he had a couple of kids, bought a house in Berkeley on a corner lot with a little chicken coop in the back. How he used to like to hold a neighborhood Easter egg hunt. She told me one of his favorite things to do was to put jazz records on and dance with her mother in the house. As most people probably know, the Army was segregated and black soldiers weren't always given the best jobs. Hersey always thought he could have done more, and she thought one of the reasons why he had gotten rid of his Army stuff and never talked about his experience was he felt bitter and didn't want to revisit those memories much later in life. But Morris Levine, I was still pretty stumped. A Jewish guy named Morris Levine in New York City is basically John Smith. There's a lot of Morris Levines. One day, I found a paid death notice that listed some relatives, and that was enough information for me to go on since now I knew who his relatives were. Most of the stories I learned came from his niece, who knew him very well into her 20s. Morris Levine was born in Brooklyn, New York. He was the second oldest of a family of six kids. His parents were Jewish immigrants from Russia. His father died when he was very young. Like Hersey, all the kids had to leave school early to work to help support the family, and he enlisted in the Army in 1942 at the age of 35. The next of kin listed on his dog tags was his wife. They got married a short time before the war, but while he was overseas in the Pacific, she sent him a classic Dear John letter telling him that she was divorcing him and marrying somebody who was still home. And that was the end of it. He never remarried after that. The highlight and the only story his niece could remember clearly was he got to meet Pee Wee Reese, the Brooklyn Dodger baseball player, because Reese, like so many other major league players, served in the war. And he got a picture of himself with Pee Wee Reese, and that was his favorite story. The details of some of his service were fuzzy to her because he didn't like to talk about it. And after the war, he got a job in the back office at Lehman Brothers. Everybody loved him. He helped organize the Lehman Brothers company baseball team. His nickname was Chick. He loved rooting for the Dodgers more than anything else and died at 65 in June 1973. That would have been a few months after MASH wrapped up its first season. We don't know if he ever saw it or not, but it was on the air in the year before he passed away. The thing I loved about this story, it featured one man who grew up in the segregated South and another who was a Jewish immigrant who grew up in New York. My Jewish grandfather emigrated to the United States in the 1900s, lied about his age so he could enlist in the U.S. Navy in World War I, and this helped connect me to my own family history a little bit. Also connect me to American history because we have a black man from the South, a Jewish man from New York City, me with a Jewish grandfather who lied to serve in World War I. It's the story of the 20th century in a handful of people, ordinary men who were called up, sometimes reluctantly, to serve their country, did their duty, and lived ordinary lives. To me, the story of ordinary soldiers is the most American story we can tell.
3: And a terrific job on the production, editing, and storytelling by John Elfner. He's a frequent contributor, and he's a high school history teacher in Illinois. And also producing and storytelling on that piece was our own Monty Montgomery. And a special thanks to Andy Lewis for sharing this story of this black man from the South and a Jewish man from New York and how they connected through the show MASH, which, by the way, if people don't remember, was one of the big smash hits of the 1970s and early 80s, 11 years, 11 seasons, that is. And on that last show, that last episode, a 2.5-hour episode in 1983, 106 million viewers tuned in, 77% of America's TV viewing audience. But those dog tags were actually Alan Alda's special connection to these ordinary men. And a terrific job by Andy Lewis to track down the stories of Maurice Levine and Hersey Davenport, two men from very different parts of this great country, living very different lives, ordinary soldiers who did extraordinary things in World War II. The story of the secret history of Alan Alda's MASH dog tags, here on Our American Stories.
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3: This is Lee Habib, and this is Our American Stories, and we tell stories about everything here on this show. And of course, our favorite subjects are music and history, and when they combine like they do in this story, that's just a twofer. Grace, like water, always flows downward to the lowest place. No one embodies this principle better than John Newton, author of the best love hymn of all time. Against all odds, Amazing Grace, written almost 250 years ago, still endures. So who was John Newton? Well, during his lifetime, his story was renowned as one of the most sensational, sinful, spiritual, romantic, influential, and historically important sagas of the 18th century. Here to tell the story is the A-team of John Newton biographers, Brian Edwards, Jonathan Akian, and the trustee of the John Newton Project, Tony Baker.
7: Newton was born in 1725. In Wapping, about a mile downriver from the Tower of London, right by the Thames. Wapping was at that time a little kind of hamlet, although it was a very busy waterfront. 1,000 ships a day were coming in and out of London at that point. John Newton, as a little boy, could walk down to Execution Dock and see mutineers and pirates hanging in chains until three tides had washed over them. His father was a sea captain. We don't know much about his father. Newton held him in both fear, awe, and respect. His mother was a very godly woman, Elizabeth. She took John Newton as a little boy, up to the age of nearly seven, to the dissenting chapel of Dr. Jennings.
8: And it was quite famous. It was full, and all kinds of interesting preachers came there, including Isaac Watts. John Newton, as a little boy, was more educated at his mother's knee, simply because John Newton Sr., Captain John Newton, was away on these very long sea voyages, and so he was very much an absent father.
7: She had taught him to read, and she was beginning to teach him Latin. She taught him Bible stories, Bible verses, and the hymns of Isaac Watts, which had just recently been published, one of the first hymn writers. His mother sadly died of consumption, or tuberculosis as we know it, just before
8: John Newton Sr., Captain John Newton, was away on these very long sea voyages, and so he was very much an absent father.
7: She had taught him to read, and she was beginning to teach him Latin. She taught him Bible stories, Bible verses, and the hymns of Isaac Watts, which had just recently been published, one of the first hymn writers. His mother

0: when his father came home and didn't seem to spend any time mourning his dead wife, Captain John Newton married almost immediately, just within weeks of coming home again.
1: And John really was a typical product of an unwanted stepson, I suppose, really. He only had, I think, 2 years formal education, that at a not very satisfactory boarding school.
2: At the age of 11, he was a sailor on one of his father's ships, and shortly afterwards, when he was a teenager, he was a sailor in his own right, no longer on his father's ships, but ploughing the Mediterranean trade and the European trade.
0: But there was one extraordinary experience that John Newton had as about an 11 or 12-year-old boy on this first voyage with his father, which might be called a supernatural experience. And it's the kind of dream which, you know, J.R.R. Tolkien might have scripted.
2: He was in just offshore from Venice, and a figure appeared and gave him a ring and told him to look after it. He was told that if he looked after this ring, all would be well with his life, but he must care for it. That figure disappeared, and another one came and mocked the value of that ring, telling him that it was a waste of time and he need not bother about it at all, and eventually inveigled the ring away from Newton so that Newton threw it into the sea. And at that moment in his dream, he saw that the whole of Venice seemed to be engulfed in flames. Then the first person appeared in his dream, came back to him, and showed him the ring that he had rescued from the water. And Newton put out his hand and said, "Oh, let me have that ring." And the figure said, "No, you cannot be trusted with it, but at such a time as you need it, it and all that it represents will be available for you." He thought very little more of that dream until quite later in life, when he came to realize that it was really a parable of his life. He went on with his voyaging and then came back from one of his voyages as a merchant sailor. He decided he'd go down to the family in whose home his mother Elizabeth had died, and the eldest daughter was called Mary. She was 14 years old, and the moment John set eyes on Mary, he fell, in his own words, madly in love with her.
0: And he mooned around in a lovesick sort of way the town of Chatham. And this mooning around got him into disaster. Newton was press-ganged in Chatham, and that word perhaps takes some explanation. It was the law of the land that the Royal Navy could impress, which meant compulsory recruit under pressure, any able-bodied man, and John Newton was grabbed and impressed into service as a seaman.
2: He now becomes a sailor on board a man of war. HMS Harwich was a fourth-rate man of war, but it had 300 men on board. Because his father was a well-known merchant captain, and because he himself was not exactly a landlubber, he had good nautical experience, he was immediately promoted to a midshipman, which was the bottom rung of the officer class, if you like.
1: He progressively threw off this Christian background. His profanity was such, they say, in his language, that even hardened sailors could keep their distance.
2: But he had been reading a book called The Characteristics of Men, Manners, and so on. Now, it was a book that led his mind well away from any faith in God, and it helped him on his downhill spiral morally and philosophically, because it now gave him the reasons why he was not a Christian. Morality was for John Newton to make up from now on.
3: And you've been listening to some of the foremost experts on the life of John Newton. As we always do, we try to bring you the best historians on any given subject. When we come back, the author, the writer of Amazing Grace, John Newton's story continues here on Our American Story. 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
2: Heat and humidity will be the main weather story across the region as we go through the weekend. For tonight, we'll see partly cloudy skies across most of the area, a slight chance for some lingering shower and thundershower activity over far eastern Kansas, but that's going to be very spotty activity. A little bit of fog developing in eastern and central portions of Nebraska as well in the overnight hours as humidity continues to increase. Temperatures in the upper 60s and low 70s across much of Kansas and Nebraska, mid to upper 70s from central and eastern Kansas down into Oklahoma. A hot day in store Saturday. A little bit of cloud cover over eastern parts of the region early in the day, but that'll move off very quickly. Lots of sunshine with high temperatures in the upper 90s and low 100s across most of the region. A few mid-90s holding on in southeast Nebraska and northeast Kansas. A Sunday, even hotter. High temperatures climbing well into the triple digits across most of the region. And the heat index, in some cases across Kansas and Oklahoma, as high as 110. I'm meteorologist Ray Miller in the Weatherology Weather Center.
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0: And we continue with Our American Stories and the story of John Newton. And Newton had been studying Shaftesbury's characteristics of men, manners, opinions, times. And this had a profound influence on him and got him to shed himself of traditional Christian thought, and in the end, make up his own rules. Let's return to more of John Newton's story.
3: Things got worse for him on the Man of War at the very time when he thought they were going to get better. He was put on shore as a young midshipman in charge of a party of sailors to bring in stores for the ship. It was mainly fresh water that they required. And he saw his opportunity of deserting his ship and walking to Plymouth to reach his father.
4: And he was captured by soldiers who were on the lookout for deserters. He was put into chains, was brought back to the Harwich, and he was publicly flogged.
3: 39 lashes across his bare back for deserting his ship. Now that was a very serious punishment for a very serious charge. He could have actually been put to death, and many died under the lash.
4: He lay on his back, sore from the flogging, furious with himself, very angry with his captain. He thought of suicide, he thought of killing his captain, and the ship sailed.
3: Eventually the ship arrived at Madeira, where by quite a remarkable occurrence he was able to be exchanged for some sailors on board a merchant ship.
4: Back in the 18th century, the Royal Navy could not only press gang young men, it could exchange or swap young sailors for better sailors who they came across anywhere, provided they were subjects of the English crown. But he had to go and serve on a merchant ship which was called the Pegasus. And the Pegasus was what was sometimes called a Guinea man, which just meant a ship which went off to the coasts of African Guinea to trade. He managed to get himself released from his duties as a merchant seaman and to start working as an apprentice to a white man who traded on the shores of Africa.
3: The white slave traders operated from the coast, and it was the black chiefs that brought people from the inland and sold them to the white slave traders on the coast. But that wasn't working fast enough, and so fairly soon the white slave traders were moving inland to do their own dirty work for themselves.
5: So I think in these ways he thought he could make progress, but When the man with whom he was working was away, his wife, who was quite high up in the tribal hierarchy,
4: she took a great dislike to John Newton, and she actually treated him as a white slave. She put him in chains, she starved him, she ill-treated him.
5: He was kept outside, he was treated more like a dog than any kind of human being. And sometimes he was so hungry at nights that he had to go and try and find some roots to eat, which of course didn't do him much good. And sometimes even some of the local slaves bought him some of their own limited supplies out of compassion.
4: Another slave trader who, for some reason, took a liking to this strange young man who was being treated like a white slave, bought his release from Amos Clow. John Newton then moved with his new boss, who treated him much more as a partner, to another part of the African coast.
5: Really, he decided that he would simply stay in Africa. And eventually he went down the coast to somewhere called Kitam. It was from there that a fellow trader tried to signal passing vessels. If you lit a fire and the passing vessel saw the smoke rising, then they'd take that as an invitation to come in and trade. And this fellow trader saw a vessel, so he lit a fire, and the timing was extraordinary.
3: Newton's colleague went on board the ship to do trade and pick up items that they needed. And almost the first question the ship's captain asked was, "Do you happen to know of a man called Newton on the coast hereabouts?" Apparently, the ship's captain had met up with John Newton's father before he left England. And John Newton's father had said, "If you ever find my son on the coast of Africa, I want you to bring him back."
4: Now, this sounded like a sort of seafarer's version of looking for a needle in a haystack.
3: The colleague of Newton said, "Well, as it happens, I know exactly where the man you're looking for is." Newton was reluctant to go on board. He was now just about to make for the first time some money for himself. He hadn't made a penny so far, and he thought he could make some money. And there were only two things that enticed him back home. One was the story that the ship's captain told him, that he had information that Newton had inherited quite a small fortune, and if he were to come back, he could enjoy it, which was a whole load of rubbish. It was completely untrue. But the other thing attracted him was the thought of Mary, because on his own account, not a day had gone by without him thinking of Mary. So he took passage on the Greyhound, and he upset the captain and by the same token pleased the crew by making up songs about the ship and the captain without actually mentioning the captain by name. And the captain was really fed up with him and wished he'd never taken him on board.
5: And yet he did come across in the course of the journey Thomas à Kempis's Imitation of Christ. And at some point he started reading, and he just started asking the question, supposing all this is true. Well, then came the great storm, and Newton was asleep, but was called up on deck, and it obviously was a very big storm indeed. Now, again, as on so many other instances, his life was quite extraordinarily preserved, because just as he was going up on deck, I think the captain sent him back to get a knife or gain something like that. And the fellow who was following him up on deck was immediately swept overboard.
3: As the ship, broken and wallowing in the Atlantic, struggled to keep itself afloat, the whole crew, including Newton, thought that this must be the end. On one occasion, Newton, in his rather confident way, said, this will be a good thing to talk about over a jug when we get back home. And one of the crew members said, no, it's too late now. And that got Newton thinking. And lashed to the tiller or the pumps, because they had to take turns at both, Newton began running over in his mind many of the verses of Scripture and doubtless some of the hymns of Isaac Watts that he had learned from his mother as a little boy. He found himself condemned by the verses he knew. And it was at that time that, in his own words, God reached down and plucked him out of the depths. and he put a very wavering faith in God, acknowledging that his life had been a complete mess, and he had ruined all that God had given him and spoiled the treasure that his mother had taught him. And he made a commitment of faith.
5: And at some point he said to the captain something like, if the Lord doesn't have mercy on us, we're all lost. And I think the captain noticed that, because to hear this particular profane infidel talking about the Lord was quite a surprise. But eventually they just kept afloat, and they went into Lough Swilly on the west coast of Ireland.
4: One of the first things he did was to go to church and to pray and give thanks for the fact that he had been saved as a result of his prayer.
3: So he goes back to Mary in Chatham in Kent, but still she gives him a little hope, but no certainty. And he'd got no money at all, because he got nothing for his time in Africa. He walked from Chatham in Kent, the 250 miles to Liverpool. He calls it his long, lonely walk, because that's where he would be able to pick up another ship. This is a slave ship, he's first mate. And it was on this ship that he, in his own words, backslid as bad as before. He would allow the life on board ship and the life in the evenings to drag him down. And it really was a bad journey for him. But he was determined to go on with Christ, although the life on board a slave ship was probably the worst of all the merchant ships. And only the rough and ruly ever ended up on board ship anyway.
0: And you're listening to the story of John Newton, who, of course, wrote the most popular hymn in history. When we come back, more of the remarkable story of a song and the man who wrote it here on Our American Stories.
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0: And we continue here with Our American Stories and the remarkable story of John Newton, who, of course, wrote Amazing Grace. But the story of his life and what led up to it, well, that's what's interesting. Let's return to this remarkable story with some of the best Newton biographers on the planet.
3: After Brownlow, he took three journeys as a slave ship captain. So he was actually in charge of the ship and the gathering of the slaves on what was known as the triangular trade, out from England with items for barter to the west coast of Africa, picking up slaves, taking them from there either to the West Indies or to North America, and then picking up cotton, rum, brandy, things that the home market wanted, and then coming back across the Atlantic. That was the three legs of the triangular trade.
4: In the 1750s, when Newton was a slave ship captain, the general view of England, including Christian England, was that the slave trade was a respectable economic form of activity. And that sounds extraordinary, but it is historically true.
3: 1750s and 60s, almost nobody, not even the Quakers at that stage, had really got to grips with the issue of slavery. It wasn't until you get right up into the 1770s, 80s and 90s that the groundswell of recognition of what is happening. And part of the reason for this is you have to realise that people in the home market, England, would be receiving all this cotton and brandy and sugar, but had no idea really how it came. There wasn't the media. Nobody was going out there taking films of slaves and the way they were treated and the cruelty and bestiality of it all. And so people didn't know. As they began to know, so they stirred. He married Mary in 1750, and she was quite frail in health and often had to stay with her parents.
5: And then, of course, eventually, he met this very significant figure in his life, Captain Alexander Clunie, who was captain of a vessel but not of a slaver, and they recognized one another as Christians, and Cluny really instructed Newton in the basics of the faith. And that was a key turning point for Newton.
3: But at the time, what disturbed Newton, and even when he writes his authentic narrative, he says, I was increasingly perturbed by a course of life that was involved with shackles and chains and leg irons. And he said, I felt more like a jailer and a turnkey. And he didn't like what he was doing. His conscience was stirring. The owner of his ships, Mr. Manisty, was actually in the process of building him a brand new ship to send him out again on a fourth voyage when he suddenly took a seizure.
4: So by mutual agreement, John Newton's career as a seafarer and slave ship captain was terminated. He managed to get appointed to a job which was called Surveyor of the Tides in Liverpool. And this was effectively what we would call a chief customs officer.
3: His job was he had a boat with half a dozen oarsmen, and every incoming ship to the docks at Liverpool, he was to be rowed out and search them for contraband. His experience meant he had a pretty good idea where things would be hidden on any ship. But this gave him a great amount of time to sit in his little hut, as he was given, with a fire and a lamp, and study and read. And that's where he continued to do a lot of his studying and reading, and actually where he first began to prepare his first sermons. Also, while he was in Liverpool, he invited George Whitfield, the great evangelist, to come and preach in the city.
5: And clearly the two men hit it off, and he was enormously impressed because Whitfield was the most outstanding preacher of the 18th century. And I think particularly because of his own experience and his awareness of the hand of God and the grace of God in his own life, Newton found himself drawn to Whitfield's theology, which was robustly evangelistic, but also believed that God is sovereign and that we depend entirely on his grace in salvation in Christ. So Whitfield became very much a dominant influence in his life, and obviously Newton began to think whether he might be called to some full-time ministry himself. And he did preach his first sermon in these years in the Presbyterian Church in Leeds.
3: His first sermon was an absolute disaster. During the afternoon, when he was having tea with his host, they said, would you like to go and prepare for the evening? No, he was perfectly confident. He'd done all his preparation, thank you. And he got into the pulpit and he began. And within minutes, he'd covered his material, and all anything else fled out of his mind. And he came down from the pulpit in great sense of shame. And he says that for some time afterwards, he believed that everybody in the town was talking about him. That was his entry into preaching.
5: As Newton started thinking more towards being a pastor teacher in the Church of God, he started pushing the doors. But the doors didn't open, because although you would have thought that Newton, with his gifts, would be, and his spiritual experience would be just a wonderful gift for the Church of England ministry, because he was tainted with Methodism, which many churchy leaders in the Church of England thought was simply fanaticism, he found that the door was closed.
4: And after John Newton had had these several rejections, he was heard preaching a sermon by the Earl of Dartmouth. You should be ordained, he said to John Newton. John Newton said, well, I've been trying to get ordained, but the Church of England kept turning me down. The Earl of Dartmouth then had a quiet word with the Bishop of Lincoln, who was a bishop who had refused to ordain John Newton, changed his mind and said he would ordain him.
3: A number of things to be said about him there. He was a very warm and loving pastor, which is it's particularly interesting when you consider that this man had been used to haranguing an unruly crew. He brought with him that gift of verse, which he had so badly used when he was at sea, making godless and ribald songs about the captain, which entertained the crew. But now he began to turn this into verse for his people. As he walked down the streets of Olney, he listened to the women at their lace bobbins, and in order to keep them in time with their work, they would have little ditties that they would chant. And he thought, well, they can learn these, so if I can teach them hymns, they can remember the theology that I'm trying to teach them. So he would sometimes spend 2 or 3 days in his week, not just preparing the sermon, but preparing the song that was going to go with the sermon. And then he would teach it to them before, after the sermon, and that would really punch home the points that he had made. He started a Sunday school long before Robert Raikes started a Sunday school in the West Country, and kids from the Baptists were coming as well. In fact, that caused a bit of a problem because he devised the idea of giving little prizes for children who could remember verses and new answers to questions. And unfortunately, the Baptist kids were running off with all the prizes, and that caused a bit of tension because they knew their Bible so well. He says he had to sit them down and give them a little talk on how to get on well together.
0: And you're listening to the story of John Newton, from slave ship captain to wannabe minister, and to the author and writer of the greatest and most well-known hymn of all time, Amazing Grace. And I know some of you are wondering, well, what does this have to do with America? And if you've ever read any books by Stephen Turner, the best being Amazing Grace, the story of America's most beloved song, the relationship between American singers, churches, and hymnals, and, well, this story, they're intertwined. When we return, this remarkable story continues, John Newton's story, here on Our American Stories.
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0: And we return to Our American Stories and the story of John Newton, from slave captain to wannabe minister and beyond, and ultimately to the writer of the greatest hymn of all time, Amazing Grace. Let's pick up where we last left off.
5: He was informal, so that instead of going around in clerical dress of the period, he would wear his old naval captain's coat, obviously believing he shouldn't throw something away while there was still some wear in it. So he was easy and approachable. Newton was encouraged to write up, as we would say today, his testimony. And so he produced what's called the authentic narrative.
3: After the publication of an authentic narrative, people came from all over to see this man with such an extraordinary story to tell. Even an admiral came to see this man who was once beaten at the grating for deserting his ship, His Majesty's ship.
4: People would, you know, take a coach for 50 miles or 100 miles to come and hear John Newton preach, or ride great distances. And there were two people in this category who became very famous and very influential. One was the aunt of William Wilberforce. William Wilberforce was at that stage a schoolboy, but this aunt brought William Wilberforce, as a schoolboy, to hear John Newton preach. So that was to be a most influential and important encounter. And secondly, there was someone else called Cooper.
3: William Cooper was a national poet, brilliant poet, a very sad character who suffered from very deep depression. And for 18 months, he lived with John and Mary. But William Cooper was brilliant at verse, of course, and together they wrote a number of hymns.
5: And hymn singing was comparatively new, because certainly until then, mostly in the Church of England, they just sung psalms. So this was quite a new development.
4: Cowper wrote some great hymns. There's one called God Moves in a Mysterious Way, His Wonders to Perform. But Newton was probably the greater hymn writer of the two, and perhaps his greatest hymn theologically was Glorious Things of Thee Are Spoken. But his most famous hymn was Amazing Grace, and that was the hymn which will always be associated with John Newton's name.
3: He wrote Amazing Grace as a New Year hymn. He based it on a passage in Chronicles where the king is reviewing God's goodness to him. And that's what Newton wanted to do in Amazing Grace, How Sweet the Sound That Saves a Wretch Like Me. And he continually comes back to the word grace, which for John Newton, of course, meant God's undeserved mercy in forgiving him through the merits of Jesus Christ and because of nothing he himself had done. And then he rounds it off in what is his final verse. The earth will soon dissolve like snow. The sun will cease to shine. But God, who loved me here below, will be forever mine. Unfortunately, that verse somehow in the 19th century got lost. And the new verse that everybody knows, when we've been there 10,000 years, got put in. But that has nothing to do with John Newton.
4: Wrote the hymn, as far as we know, rather quickly in an afternoon. He didn't write the tune. The famous Amazing Grace music came much later and separately. And Amazing Grace, it never really took off in England. You know, if people said, what are popular hymns, what are great hymns, which hymns were reprinted, Amazing Grace was never one of them in England. What changed the game for Amazing Grace was the United States. That Newton's hymn was reprinted in America, took off in the south of America. And that's where the tune comes from. It's an old plantation tune. So the music and the words of Amazing Grace were married together. But then it became gradually a kind of America's spiritual national anthem. It was then sung by all sorts of recording artists. And by the sort of 1960s, this had become the most performed and most recorded song, let alone hymn, in the history of music.
5: And it's extraordinary the way it's gripped people. It seems that a lot of people sing it without actually realising what they're singing. You sing it because it's good to sing, even though you don't necessarily understand or perhaps agree with the words.
3: Obviously his influence was spreading quite widely, and he was invited to consider the pulpit at St Mary Woolnoth in London, which was in the city of London, right in the banking quarter.
4: And he filled the church very quickly, just as he had filled Oney Parish Church. And again, it was so crowded that some of the regulars started to complain that their pews were being occupied by all these newcomers. And then there was they had to build a gallery again in St Mary Woolnoth. And of course, it was a very, very much more influential kind of congregation, people from the city and from politics.
3: Many of his congregation would be bankers. How were they earning their living? Many of them through the revenue of the slave trade. So it is to his credit, by the 1780s and 90s, he is preaching against the slave trade, calling it blood money and telling his congregation that they can have nothing to do with it. In 1788, he wrote his famous document, Thoughts on the African Slave Trade. Very, very important document, because he gave his reasons why the slave trade was so iniquitous in every way. Very carefully, very wisely, very prudently written document. And this was distributed widely, printed widely and distributed, and had a great influence.
4: He was hugely influential politically. Particularly because he was William Wilberforce's mentor. And William Wilberforce came to see him one evening under conditions of strict secrecy. It was considered unfashionable, if not risky and wrong, for an important young member of Parliament to be seen consorting with a gospel preacher. They were sort of, gospel preachers was sort of thought to be a bit dangerous, a bit wild, and you know, the upper classes looked down on them. But Wilberforce, as a boy, had met Newton, heard him preach, and so when Wilberforce was having a spiritual encounter with God, he wanted to try to contact Newton, so he sent round a note which reads a bit as though it's sort of James Bond sending a letter to M and saying, you know, we must keep this quiet, we'll just meet completely privately, let's keep it confidential. And Wilberforce came to Newton's house, and Wilberforce, I may say, walked twice round the square to make sure the coast was clear and nobody was watching, so nervous was he. When he came in to see Newton, he told Newton about his Christian conversion and his zeal, and Wilberforce had it in mind to become a clergyman, to join the church. Newton gave Wilberforce very, very wise advice. He said, in effect, don't join the church. Stay where you are and serve God through Parliament.
3: Now, after that first meeting, 2 years later, William Wilberforce wrote in his diary a very famous expression. It was on a Sunday in 1787. And he wrote, God Almighty has lain before me two great objects, the abolition of the slave trade and the reformation of manners. Manners meant morals, morality, the reformation of morality. And that Wilberforce gave his life to, those two great causes. And Newton supported him all the way through. And as a result of that, he was asked to give evidence to the Privy Council. He was, in fact, the only slave ship captain who ever gave evidence to the Privy Council. He also spoke to a parliamentary committee. There became quite a lobby in England, driven very largely by a lot of the women who would not allow their families to eat sugar because it came from the spoils of the slave trade.
5: Newton finally died in the year when the slave trade was abolished, as Wilberforce himself finally died in the year that slavery in British territories was abolished.
4: And Newton's last words are perhaps the greatest testimony to the testimony, because when Newton was dying, a visitor came to see him and asked how he was and if he remembered this, that and the other. And Newton, who was very old, blind, knew he was near death, said in a faltering voice, Sir, I remember only two things, that I am a great sinner, but Christ is a great Savior.
0: And you've been listening to the story of John Newton, and in the end, the story of the greatest hymn ever written. And my goodness, what a story it is. And great work, as always, to Greg Hengler. John Newton's story here on Our American Stories.
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9: Wondering if the benefits of owning a dog outweigh the costs? We will share a few factors that won't show up on the balance sheet on the Old Farmer's Almanac Radio Report. With more practical tips and useful advice, this is the Old Farmer's Almanac Radio Report for Friday, July 24th, the 205th day of the year. Actress Kristen Chenoweth has a birthday, and 345,000 amperes of electricity were measured in a lightning strike in Pittsburgh, Pennsylvania on this day in 1947. A recent survey by Kent State University has found that man's best friend might be due for an upgrade to a family's best friend. The study indicates that kids who have a close bond with a dog tend to have better relationships with parents. The causal link isn't clear, but research...
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11: News this hour at Town Hall. I'm Bob Agnew in Washington. While Trump critics complained about the economy, new job market data points to something very different. Fewer Americans are losing their jobs than at any time in decades. Here's correspondent Ron Taylor.
12: In the week ending July 18th, a record low number of workers filed for unemployment insurance. Economists say it reflects the lowest level of weekly job losses in nearly six decades, even though the labor force is roughly twice the size it was in 1970. But it's a good news, bad news story. Companies are profitable and laying off almost no one, yet many job openings remain unfilled. Labor force participation among prime-age men remains historically low, raising a key question. Where will the workers come from? Ron Taylor reporting.
11: And as the debate over the economy continues to heat up, some analysts believe that the focus could shift to boosting workplace participation. That would be by requiring able-bodied working age recipients of government benefits to work. Public policy expert Matthew Continetti says Iran cannot be trusted.
13: I think President Trump has come to the understanding, an understanding he's always had, that the Iranian regime is not interested in peace and it's not interested in changing its ways.
11: Continetti made his comments at the Salem Radio Network. President Trump returning to the stage of the rescheduled White House Correspondents Association dinner last night, teasing reporters as he began his address.
14: Wow, that was very beautiful, but this has not been an easy evening, all these awards. Do I have a say? Those awards.
11: He assured the crowd of journalists he had scrapped most of the most biting remarks. The president's return, representing a notable moment in his relationship with the news media, which he has attacked, sued, and taken administrative action against in some cases. You'll find more of these stories at townhall.com.
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11: The Cyclospora parasite outbreak that has led to explosive diarrhea cases appears to be getting worse.
16: The CDC now says the outbreak of Cyclospora, first linked to shredded lettuce served at Taco Bell's, now includes Illinois, Kansas, Oklahoma, and Pennsylvania. The FDA says the lettuce was traced to Taylor Farms. It was recalling iceberg lettuce grown in central Mexico. President Trump was asked about the outbreak.
17: We're going to put a major tariff on Mexico because of the lettuce.
16: The government says the number of cases linked to the lettuce is now around 2,000. At least 98 people had to go to the hospital. No one has died. Cases were also reported in Indiana, Kentucky, Michigan, Ohio, and West Virginia. Ed Donahue, Washington.
11: It was a mixed bag at the closing bell on Wall Street on Friday. The Dow Jones Industrial Average did quite well, ending up 235 points to the good. The Nasdaq struggled off 181. Breaking news at townhall.com. The European Commission on Friday said it found TikTok had not adequately protected children's privacy rights on its platform by allowing adults to view the accounts of minors.
18: We do not accept this because children's content must never be visible to strangers.
11: That's Commission spokesman Thomas Reynier. He said the action exposed children to things like cyberbullying and needs to be changed. Texas Governor Greg Abbott says a third person has died in the flooding that swept through much of the Hill Country and South Texas.
19: On July the 20th, there was a report that in Valverde County, a report of a death of someone who was driving through high waters and got swept away and lost their life. So now there are officially three people whose lives have been lost.
11: The widespread flooding killed two people last week. You'll find more on these stories at townhall.com.
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22: Looks like a hot one across the region here for today as a warm front pushes through the region. Heat advisories for nearly the entire state of Nebraska and Kansas. However, some areas are expecting to see an extreme heat warning instead for south central going into eastern portions of Kansas. Also for north central and northeastern Oklahoma, some heat advisories into the panhandle. It does look like essentially temperatures are expected to get up right around about the mid to upper 90s for the eastern portions of the region, around or just above 100 degrees for the western portions, overall making it feel like at least 100, if not above that, with that humidity sticking around for today. Looks like maybe more of a mixture of clouds and sun for the southern portions of Nebraska this afternoon. Otherwise, mostly sunny skies expected across the rest of the region. And then for tonight, we'll expect to see overnight lows in the 70s with partly cloudy skies. By Sunday, mostly sunny skies for most, a little bit more cloud cover starting to build in for west central portions of Kansas with highs once again in the upper 90s to above 100 degrees.
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24: The weather in New York City was gray and overcast during the morning, but clouds gave way to clear skies just as the ceremony was starting. Precisely at 1 p.m. on April 30th, 1789, tall and stately George Washington stepped onto the crowded balcony of the old federal building in Lower Manhattan and took his place beside a large decorative Bible. A thunderous roar erupted from the sea of people on Wall Street, followed by tense silence as everyone strained to hear the man's voice. He would not say much, but each syllable would shape the ages. This man was about to change history. He was about to take the oath of office as the first president of the United States of America. George Washington was dressed in a modest double-breasted brown suit with buttons embossed with eagles. A sword dangled at his side. His face was careworn. The Bible before him, bound in rich brown leather, had been hastily borrowed from the altar of the nearby St. John's Lodge. It rested on a red cushion held by the Secretary of the Senate, and it was open to Genesis 49, the passage containing the blessings of Jacob to his 12 sons who were destined to become a great nation. After placing his hand on the Bible, the general took the oath of office. Then Washington did something extraordinary. To the thrill of the crowd and in full view of posterity, the first action of the first president in his first minute in office was to reverently bend over and kiss the Bible. "It is done," someone shouted. "Long live George Washington, President of the United States." The multitude burst into cheers, shouting, yelling, weeping, and rejoicing as the father of their nation quietly turned and disappeared into the building to give his inaugural address inside to members of Congress. In his speech that day, Washington said, No people can be bound to acknowledge and adore the invisible hand which conducts the affairs of men more than the people of the United States. By the invisible hand, he was referring to God's guidance. He continued, "Every step by which we have advanced to the character of an independent nation seems to have been distinguished by some token of providential agency. The propitious smiles of heaven can never be expected on a nation that disregards the eternal rules of order and right which heaven itself has ordained." This was the ornate language of the day, the kind of language that preachers used. Washington was referring to the Bible itself when he talked about the eternal rules of order and right which heaven itself had ordained. The founders of the United States of America reverenced the Bible because it reflected their awareness of God's authority over the nations. Washington did not place his hand on the Declaration of Independence or the Constitution of the United States, as hallowed as those documents are. Nor did he kiss the pages of any other religious or secular tome. It was the Bible that sanctified the moment. The Bible, he knew, had ushered American history to this point. It was the Bible that made America. Not every founding father was a Christian, a Bible believer, or a paragon of virtue. Not every president has honored the Bible. Not every leader has appreciated its influence. Some of the founding fathers, like Thomas Jefferson, Ethan Allen, Thomas Paine, were disciples of Enlightenment rationalism, but even they were intimately acquainted with the contents of the Bible. They vigorously studied Scripture and respected its ethical teachings. Trying to explain American history without the Bible is like trying to understand the human body without its bloodstream. Had there been no Bible, there would be no America as we know it. The nation would not have been born as it was. Perhaps it would not have been born at all. John Adams wrote, "The Bible contains the most profound philosophy, the most perfect morality, and the most refined policy that was ever conceived on earth. I believe it to be the only system that ever did or ever will preserve a republic in the world." John Jay, the Chief Justice of the U.S. Supreme Court, said, "The Bible is the best of all books, for it is the Word of God and teaches us the way to be happy in this world and the next. Continue, therefore, to read it and to regulate your life by its precepts." In regard to this great book, wrote Abraham Lincoln in a letter dated September 7, 1864, "I have but to say it is the best gift God has given to man. All the good the Savior gave to the world was communicated through this book." You cannot tell the American story with accuracy unless you acknowledge the enormous influence of the Bible upon the men and women who forged our nation and fanned the flames of freedom for all the world. Just ask George Washington.
1: And a terrific job on the production, editing, and storytelling by our own Greg Hengler. And a special thanks to Robert Morgan, who's the author of 100 Bible Verses That Made America, defining moments that shaped our enduring foundation of faith. Take a tour of Washington, D.C. sometime, and you'll see it everywhere as well, around all of our monuments, around the Supreme Court. It's everywhere. And, of course, there's always that space for the other faiths, and there's always that space for no faith at all. But the story of America is unimaginable without the Bible, simply untellable. The story of the Bible and the story of its place in American history, here on Our American Stories. Lee Habib here, the host of Our American Stories. 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
0: This is Lee Habib, and this is Our American Stories. In downtown Portland, Oregon, sits a hotel most people walk past without a second thought. For more than a century, the Benson Hotel has quietly played host to presidents, business deals, and moments that shaped the city around it. Behind its elegant walls is a story of ambition, risk, and a man who bet everything on building something lasting. Here's Alex Adler, better known on YouTube as Alex the Historian, with our story.
3: The Benson Hotel, a late Edwardian masterpiece that became another sparkling jewel in the collection of Simon Benson's achievements. It's elegant, regal, and tastefully luxurious. Starting off as the dream of a humble lumber baron, the Benson Hotel exists today as a wonder of the early 20th century art and style. Here now is the history of this fascinating marvel. Simon Benson was born October 2nd, 1851 in Norway and immigrated to the United States with his family at the age of 16. He began working in the logging industry in Wisconsin and eventually moving his wife and children to the state of Oregon. He worked his way up through the ranks and started up the Benson Logging and Lumber Company. In 1891, his wife died after a long battle with tuberculosis, leaving the grieving Simon as a single father. He was a man devoted to his children, and he was more driven than ever to make his business a success. His business pioneered the use of logging railroads instead of using oxen like his competitors. And to save on shipping costs, his company employed the use of logging rafts that floated his timber down to his sawmill in San Diego, supplying Southern California with its desperately needed lumber. Between the period of 1905 and 1929, the city of Portland, Oregon experienced a surge of growth. Becoming much more than just a logging town, it quickly grew into a cultured city complete with annual parades and rose festivals, and new construction introduced modern architecture and design to the city. Being somewhat of a visionary himself, Simon Benson dreamed of a world-class hotel for the city of Portland, and in 1912, he commissioned the city's most prominent architectural firm, Doyle & Patterson, to help bring his dream to a reality. The exterior of the hotel was designed in the French Second Empire style, complete with glazed terracotta and red brick. The lobby had arched windows, and the top of the building was capped with a French mansard roof with dormers. The hotel even had the grandest marquee out front, standing over 50 feet tall and made of glass and steel. The marquee would later collapse under the weight of heavy snow in 1937. The fabulous interiors of the hotel are a true testament to the elegance and grandeur that Simon pursued. He had bought the best Paonazzo marble to line the baseboards of the walls and pillars. The wood paneling above the marble was done in the now extinct Circassian walnut, which was imported from the forests of Imperial Russia. A story goes that Simon Benson, who was quite used to spending large sums of money, had nearly fainted when he received the bill from the Tsar for the rare wood. That exotic paneling still remains the breathtaking focal point of the main lobby. Adorning this grandiose space are the hanging Austrian crystal chandeliers, the grand fireplace with matching Paonazzo marble hearth, and of course, who can miss the classical coffered ceiling with hand-carved plaster molding? The lobby alone set Benson's hotel apart from others in the city. During the construction on the hotel, Simon had been spending a lot of time in the city and noticed that there were few places for the general public to get a drink of water. During an independence parade, he noted the cries from a thirsty child. And one day, he walked into one of the city's various saloons to ask for a glass of water. When told he could only get water if he ordered a drink, he then asked for a glass of beer and a glass of water. He drank only the water and left the beer behind. It occurred to him that the loggers and working-class men of the city had no access to drinking water, and it was much easier to quench their thirst with alcohol, which no doubt negatively affected their health and productivity at work. Simon then donated $10,000 towards the installation of 20 bronze drinking fountains around the downtown area, equivalent to around $292,000 in today's money. These beautifully ornate fountains constantly gushed water day and night and have provided Portland citizens with a healthier way to hydrate themselves for over 110 years. The fountains were given the endearing negatively affected their health and productivity at work. Simon then donated $10,000 towards the installation of 20 bronze drinking fountains around the downtown area, equivalent to around $292,000 in today's money. These beautifully ornate fountains constantly gushed water day and night and have provided Portland citizens

0: opened with the name The New Oregon Hotel, since it was technically annexed as part of the original Oregon Hotel next door. Standing 12 stories tall and containing 200 guest rooms, it was the most lavish hotel in the city, featuring modern innovations such as electric lighting, and even the hotel closets were equipped with door switches that automatically activated the electric lamp when you opened it. Not to mention, there was circulating ice water, and the guests were greeted each morning with a delivery of hot clam nectar, which is the clam juice left over from boiling clams. Yes, that was once a desirable beverage. The clam nectar tradition eventually switched to a morning delivery of hot coffee. Despite the hotel's luxurious and ornate style and atmosphere, it hemorrhaged money in its first 16 months. Simon Benson was not about to let his name be tarnished. He took over management of the hotel, naming it after himself in order to distance its poor reputation from his management. He cut costs where necessary and turned the hotel into a profitable business, eventually selling it to William Boyd and Robert Keller. The hotel has enjoyed success ever since, being sold off occasionally to new owners. Most recently, it was purchased by Hilton and now runs under their management. In the midst of booming growth in the city of Portland, Simon Benson dreamed of delivering the city a jewel they could take pride in. While the Benson Hotel was only affordable to the wealthy, it did provide the city and its people with a much-needed status symbol that planted them firmly on the nation's maps. In his desire to better the lives of his fellow citizens, he provided them free of charge the world's most precious commodity, drinking water. Simon eventually retired from his logging company in his older years, continuing his philanthropy. He funded the construction of the Benson Polytechnic High School to help young working-class children achieve a better future outside of the dangerous sweatshops their peers were destined for. He also established essential vehicle thoroughfares throughout the state of Oregon in order to encourage tourism. The Columbia River Highway owes much of its existence to him. He also purchased 1,000 acres around Multnomah and Wakena Falls, which he donated to the city of Portland. The Benson wasn't his only achievement in hospitality. In 1927, he built the Columbia Gorge Hotel, which was built in a classic mission style. Despite his immense wealth, he never lost sight of his humanity or sense of giving. Simon Benson died on August 5th, 1942, at the age of 90. Having lived a fulfilling life and leaving behind a legacy that will not be soon forgotten. In 1986, the Benson Hotel was added to the National Register of Historic Places. It remains in operation today, a beautiful and shining example of the restrained architectural styles and extravagance of the late Edwardian age. A testament to one man's well-deserved achievement of the American dream.
1: And a terrific job on the production, editing, and storytelling by our own Madison Derricotte. And a special thanks to Alex Adler, better known on YouTube as Alex the Historian. And my goodness, so many cities have men like this, women like this. They built businesses, they built small fortunes, and then they dug into their city and with philanthropic efforts and also business efforts, tried to build a better version of their hometowns. The story of Simon Benson and the Benson Hotel here on Our American Story.
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2: This is Our American Stories. Ratified in 1868, the 14th Amendment is one of the most important post-founding era additions to our Constitution. After all, it explicitly gives everyone equal protection and due process under the law, regardless of what state you're in or what race you belong to. And you can thank a lot of that to a Chinese laundry shop owner from San Francisco. Here to share the story of the landmark Supreme Court decision is Kirk Higgins, the Vice President of Content at the Bill of Rights Institute. Let's get into the story.
3: It was July 1885, and businessman Li Yik strode down DuPont Street in San Francisco. The Chinese immigrant was about to do something dangerous, something that could get him arrested at any time. He was not going to rob a bank or steal a horse or harm anyone. His only so-called crime? Going to work. To open the laundry business he had operated for more than two decades, even if it meant going to jail. Chinese immigrants like Yik played an important role in the settlement of the American West during the mid-1800s. Many were drawn to California by the gold rush, and thousands of Chinese immigrants helped build America's transcontinental railroad, often in difficult and dangerous conditions. Some immigrants, like Yik, found success in operating service industries, such as laundries, for the wave of settlers to California. Yik established his business, Yik Wu Laundry, in San Francisco in the 1860s. It was one of hundreds of Chinese laundries in the city, but it was about to become the most important. As the American economy experienced a severe downturn in the 1870s, many white Californians blamed Chinese immigrants for taking away jobs, driving down wages, and failing to assimilate. The San Francisco Board of Supervisors began passing a series of regulations targeting laundries owned by Chinese immigrants. Order number 1569, passed on May 26, 1880, on its surface, may not have seemed controversial.
4: It shall be unlawful from and after the passage of this order for any person or persons to establish, maintain, or carry on a laundry without having first obtained the consent of the Board of Supervisors, except the same be located in a building constructed either of brick or stone.
3: No more wooden facilities. The purported reasoning was to reduce the risk of fires, but there was a whole lot more to the order than might appear at first blush. First, if San Francisco was looking to cut down on its number of wooden buildings, that was likely news to San Franciscans. Most of the buildings in the city were made of wood at that time. Plus, Yik's laundry had been inspected by the city, and he had both fire and health certificates. Yik Wu Laundry was not some underground operation. Rather, order number 1569 seemed to take direct aim at the laundries owned by Chinese immigrants. Of the more than 300 laundries in San Francisco, most were made of wood. And about two-thirds of the city's laundries were Chinese-owned. The true aim of the order became apparent as it was implemented by the city of San Francisco. Yik no longer had permission to operate his laundry. He was not alone. 200 Chinese laundry owners petitioned the San Francisco Board of Supervisors to continue operating their businesses. All 200 requests were denied. To make matters worse, all but one of the 80 non-Chinese laundry owners who petitioned the city were allowed to continue to operate. Yik refused to back down. He continued to operate his laundry, just as he had for more than 20 years. When he was fined $10 by the city, he refused to pay, was arrested, and spent 10 days in jail. In fact, he was one of more than 150 Chinese laundry workers who were arrested for violating the city's order. But it was going to take more than a fine or threats of arrest to stop him. He was fighting for his livelihood and his rights. Now he was headed to court. He believed the city of San Francisco was violating his 14th Amendment rights. The 14th Amendment states that the government may not
4: make or enforce any law which shall abridge the privileges or immunities of citizens of the United States, nor shall any state deprive any person of life, liberty, or property without due process of law, nor deny to any person within its jurisdiction the equal protection of the laws.
3: There seemed to be a strong case that Yik and his fellow Chinese business owners were being denied equal protection under the law. After all, they were being ordered to close their laundries while non-Chinese-owned laundries remained open. Unfortunately, the Supreme Court of California disagreed. The court ruled that the city of San Francisco had properly, quote, regulated the places at which laundries should be established
4: and the character of the buildings in which they are to be maintained.
3: At this point, things were not looking promising for Yik and his fellow laundry owners. He had been ordered to close his business, fined, and arrested, and now he had lost his case before the state's highest court. But he was not ready to quit. He appealed to the United States Supreme Court in what became the landmark case of Yik Wo v. Hopkins. The Hopkins, in this case, was Peter Hopkins, sheriff of the San Francisco Police Department and the man responsible for enforcing the city's regulations on laundries. They had a difficult task in front of them. Anti-Chinese sentiment remained high in some parts of the country, and Yik had already lost before the Supreme Court of California. In fact, California's highest court had refused to even consider the constitutional issues he had raised. But the U.S. Supreme Court had an entirely different view of the case. In May 1886, the court released a unanimous decision in favor of Yik and his co-plaintiff, ruling that their 14th Amendment rights had been violated. Justice Stanley Matthews wrote a scathing opinion for the court, in which he claimed,
4: "Though the law itself be fair on its face and impartial in appearance, if it is applied and administrated by a public authority with an evil eye and unequal hand, so as practically to make unjust and illegal discriminations between persons in similar circumstances, material to their rights, the denial of equal justice is still within the prohibition of the Constitution. The very idea that one man may be compelled to hold his life or the means of his living or any material right essential to the enjoyment of his life at the mere will of another seems to be intolerable in any country where freedom prevails."
3: The city of San Francisco had provided no reason whatever that the Chinese laundry owners should not be able to continue their
4: harmless and useful occupation for which they depend on a livelihood.
3: Matthews and the U.S. Supreme Court ruled that the Chinese laundries were only being closed because of, quote,
4: hostility to the race and nationality to which the petitioners belong,
3: which in the eye of the law is not justified. The court ruled that the 14th Amendment rights of Yik and his co-plaintiff had been violated, that their imprisonment had been illegal, and that the decision of the Supreme Court of California should be reversed. Yik Wo versus Hopkins became a landmark case, which has been cited more than 150 times since the decision was released. Powerful reminders that the law must protect us all equally for justice to prevail.
2: And a terrific job on the production, editing, and storytelling by our own Monty Montgomery. And a special thanks to Kirk Higgins. He's the Vice President of Content at the Bill of Rights Institute. You can learn more about the work they do, the important work they do, at mybri.org. Because, folks, where the Constitution intersects with our lives is in cases like this. These are real-life litigants ending up before the Supreme Court. And I remember being in law school. And this case, I just hated the people of California for doing this to the Chinese, for targeting them. And my goodness, in May of 1886, there was recourse and there was justice. This was a class of people getting discriminated against by the state. And my goodness, this case has been cited 150 times. But again, It's where the rubber hits the road. The Constitution protects all of us from these kinds of aggressions from the state. The story of the Chinese laundry shop owner who changed American law forever, here on Our American Stories.
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2: This is Our American Stories, and we tell stories about everything here on this show. And our favorite is stories about our past, history stories. Our next comes to us from a man who's simply known as the History Guy. His videos are watched by hundreds of thousands of people of all ages on YouTube. The History Guy is also heard here on Our American Stories. Today, we know asbestos to be a health hazard, but the natural mineral was not simply an artifact of the industrial age. Here's the History Guy telling us the story of asbestos.
6: Today, asbestos is pretty much singularly known as something dangerous that used to be used in building materials. Billions of dollars are spent in asbestos abatement, and ads play on television offering legal help to people who've been exposed to asbestos. If you have an older home, you might worry about whether there's asbestos in your home. Asbestos became so popular and used during the industrial era that we sometimes forget that it's not a new invention. It's a naturally occurring mineral, and one that has a surprisingly long history with humanity. Asbestos has been used in production for at least 4,000 years, and before it became known as a notorious killer, it had a very different reputation. The surprisingly long human relationship with asbestos is history that deserves to be remembered. Asbestos is an umbrella term that refers to six different naturally occurring silicate minerals composed of thin, fibrous crystals. The fibers are made up of even smaller pieces called fibrils, which can be as small as a single micron in length. The most commonly used type is called chrysolite, or white asbestos, which makes up about 95% of the asbestos in most products, but a number of other kinds are recognized, including brown and blue asbestos. It functions naturally as an electric insulator. It is highly resistant to heat. It's chemically inert, and it strengthens other materials when mixed. In Greek, the substance we now call asbestos was originally called emiantos, meaning undefiled, because it showed no mark it was thrown into a fire. In its modern use, the word asbestos was first used in the 1600s. Use of asbestos, however, goes back much further than that. 4,500 years ago, in East Finland, ancient people mixed asbestos into their clay, which strengthened the pots, while allowing them to have thinner walls and adding heat resistance. The ancient Egyptians wrapped pharaohs in asbestos cloth to prevent deterioration. Greek historian Herodotus and Pliny both mention using asbestos cloths in cremations to wrap the body and keep the body's ashes separate from the fires. Many cultures use asbestos to make napkins, tablecloths, and clothes. More than one writer made the same observation as the Greek historian Strabo, who said that these cloths were thrown into the fire and cleansed, just as linens are cleansed by washing. The fibers were also used as insulation for homes and ovens. Asbestos can be used to make candle wicks that don't burn away. One was used in the asbestos lincinus, a golden lamp that, according to one traveler, only needed to be refilled once a year. Even ancient writers recorded troubling things about asbestos. Both Pliny and Strabo mentioned that slaves that mined the mineral suffered from diseases of the lungs, and it was said that quarry slaves died young. Pliny called it a slave disease, and even described goat or lamb bladders being used as respirators. Despite these observations, they never really truly understood the risks of the mineral. Asbestos continued to be used throughout the world throughout the Middle Ages, though it seems to have declined somewhat. Charlemagne, first emperor of the Holy Roman Empire, was said to have had an asbestos tablecloth that he impressed dinner guests with by tossing it into the fire at the end of the meal. In the early modern period, scientists turned to the utility of asbestos. Research into the material exploded, starting in the 17th century. Benjamin Franklin carried an asbestos coin purse with him in his youth so that the money would never burn a hole in his pocket. He sold it in 1724 to the eventual benefactor of the British Museum. Giovanni Aldini, known for his experiments using electricity to move the muscles of cadavers, invented a line of fireproof clothing for firefighters in the early 1800s, which became popular in places like Paris and Geneva. Asbestos stage curtains were credited with saving lives in theater fires, and others suggested making an indestructible book of eternity of asbestos paper. Possibly the most important use for asbestos were in construction. Mixing with rubber created a fire-resistant compound that allowed far more resilient steam gaskets, vitally important in advancing steam engines and boilers. In the 1860s, Henry Ward Johns created an asbestos tar paper for roofs, which could protect buildings from fire. It was this invention that began to truly open markets for the product. Asbestos was perfect for the industrial age. It was versatile and easily added to other materials. It was mixed into cement and wood to create fireproof ships and included in all kinds of plastic items for increased strength and as a binder. It would become a staple of the flooring industry in vinyl asbestos tile. It was widely used as insulation on pipes, water heaters, and engines, especially in trains and ships, which used the product extensively. It was even used to make juice filters and breathing apparatuses. As demand grew, production had to match it. The first industrial asbestos mine was opened in the Thetford Hills of Quebec in the late 1870s, and thriving industries also blossomed in Germany, England, South Africa, Australia, and Finland. It quickly became mechanized, and by 1900 there were more than 30,000 tons being produced annually. It was in the late 1800s and early 1900s that medical professionals started to notice health issues connected to asbestos. In 1897, a doctor in Austria attributed patients' breathing problems to breathing asbestos. And an 1898 report by the British government cited widespread damage and injury of the lungs due to the dusting surrounding of the asbestos mill. The first confirmed death from asbestosis was reported in England in 1906 by Dr. Montague Murray. Murray performed an autopsy on a 33-year-old patient and found large amounts of asbestos fibers in his lungs. Across Europe, other reports of deaths from fibrosis were reported. Insurance companies were aware of the dangers too, and as early as 1908, they decreased coverage and increased premiums for workers in the factories that used asbestos. Asbestosis is the damage caused to the lungs by tiny asbestos fibers. The scarring within the lungs hinders oxygen from being transferred to the blood. It can take time for the symptoms to present because lungs have a kind of excess capacity, but once this excess is gone, the symptoms grow worse very quickly. Before it was understood, the symptoms were often missed because it was often seen in conjunction with tuberculosis and pneumonia. In 1924, the death of Nellie Kershaw, who had worked spinning asbestos into yarn, led to an inquest in which the pathologist Edmund Cook identified minerals found in Kershaw's lungs as the primary cause of the fibrosis of the lungs, and therefore, of death. Because of these and other cases, Edward Roland Allworth Merriweather decided to study asbestos workers in textile factories. A full quarter of the workers were suffering from asbestosis, and those who had worked longer were sicker. The report underlined the seriousness of the disease, and within a year, legislation was passed in the UK to make efforts to reduce asbestos dust and require medical screenings for employees. Merriweather felt that the study meant asbestos workers faced inevitable death. The study was published simultaneously in the United States and became the most prominent study proving the danger of asbestos. The warning signs couldn't slow the industry. Production tripled between 1900 and 1910, and in the late 1930s, asbestos was already massively popular. In 1939, the Johns Manville Company built an asbestos man, protecting mankind's buildings for display at that year's World's Fair. The growing tensions of World War II caused countries to stockpile asbestos for fear of disruptions in production. In the U.S., asbestos was used in almost every facet of the war effort. Bazookas, jeep engines, torpedoes, and ship engines all used asbestos. Even army medics carried it as an easily sterilized dressing. Use in American shipyards led to high rates of lung cancer and mesothelioma in shipbuilders. U.S. asbestos consumption grew astronomically during the war. In 1942, the U.S. was consuming 60% of the world's production, up from 37% just 5 years earlier. Meanwhile, the use of asbestos in the United States actually reached its peak in the post-war years. In Europe and Japan, asbestos was used widely in the construction necessary to rebuild war-torn nations, while in the U.S., the practical uses of asbestos meant it became an integral part of thousands of products. Put into brake pads in cars and elevators, used in hair dryers, air conditioners, electric insulation, fake snow, including that used on the set of The Wizard of Oz, surgical thread, irons, and the filters of Kent Micronite cigarettes, and even as an abrasive in toothpaste. But the consensus that the product was dangerous continued to grow. Multiple reports connected to occurrences of several kinds of cancers. And in 1964, Dr. Irving Selikoff presented findings that deaths at a New Jersey asbestos factory were 25% higher than would be expected statistically. The peak of asbestos consumption in the U.S. was reached in 1973. By the 1960s, growing understanding that even small amounts of exposure could cause serious health effects finally began to take a toll on public opinion. The Environmental Protection Agency, created in 1970, became the crusader. In 1973, it banned spray-on asbestos for insulating and fireproofing purposes. The 70s would also see them ban asbestos in cement pipes, artificial fire embers, and wall-patching compounds. In the 80s, it required schools to document asbestos and remove it if dangerous to protect children and teachers, though the cost of abatement was sometimes prohibitive. In 1989, the EPA created the Ban and Phase-Out Rule, which would have eventually led to a complete ban of asbestos-containing material. The last asbestos mine in the United States closed in 2003. And still, the legacy of asbestos exposure looms large, where an estimated 250,000 people a year die from complications due to asbestos exposure, mostly from cancers like mesothelioma. And what was once touted as the miracle mineral that could solve almost any problem has now become the enemy.
2: And a special thanks to Greg Hengler, as always, for his production. And you can find the History Guy storytelling on YouTube. 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The story of asbestos, from a miracle compound to the doghouse. A terrific story of what things were and what they are now and how many better and safer ways we have to do things thanks to the miracles of modern manufacturing. The story of asbestos here on Our American Stories.
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2: This is Lee Habib, and this is Our American Stories, and we tell stories about everything here on this show, from the arts to sports, and from business to history, and everything in between, including your stories. 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They're some of our favorites. And today we have Faith bringing us the story of Hedy Lamarr. Take it away, Faith.
8: Famous Hollywood actress Hedy Lamarr was born in Austria in 1914. By the mid-1940s, she became the world's first superstar in Hollywood. She was known for her striking beauty and her at times scandalous movie appearances. Pulitzer Prize winner Richard Rhodes wrote a book titled Hedy's Folly, The Life and Breakthrough Inventions of Hedy Lamarr, the Most Beautiful Woman in the World. This book helps unpack the life of a woman that perhaps we thought we knew. Here is Richard Rhodes.
9: When she walked into a room, she actually stopped conversations. People would be startled by her appearance. The sad tragedy of her life, in a way, though, was that she was also highly intelligent. And since she was so strikingly beautiful, hardly anyone ever noticed her intelligence. It wasn't factored into the kind of role she was given in movies, where she usually played some conventionally beautiful woman falling in and out of love with a handsome leading man. I mean, the tragedy of this woman was that she was, as she pointed out, more than a pretty face. She liked to say sarcastically, "I can tell you how to be glamorous. All you have to do is stand still and look stupid." Growing up in Vienna, her parents were wealthy. Her father was a Jewish banker and an athlete. Her mother had trained as a concert pianist, and she grew up in what was a really multicultural and multi-religious community in Vienna just around the time and after the time of the First World War. So a very cultured world. Vienna was just one of the centers of culture in those days, and particularly of theater. And she fell in love with theater. She was a good actress. She was smart, and she learned to play roles, and much more than the roles she later would play in American films ever tested her for. She also became kind of the catch of the day in Austria, exactly because of her beauty on the one hand and her fame on the other. And the second richest man in Austria decided he wanted her for his arm piece and courted her. His name was Fritz Mandl.
8: This relationship was doomed from the start. He had pursued her for her beauty, and because of that, he also was terribly jealous and insecure, making him quite a horrible husband.
9: I mean, he had maids picking up the extension whenever she was talking with friends on the phone and had her followed and so forth. He was quite certain that she was cheating on him, which, as far as I understand, she was not. So on the one hand, it was a glamorous life with castles and beautiful apartments in Vienna. But on the other hand, she said one time she felt as if she was in a golden cage because she really was locked away.
8: It was now 1934, and pretty soon the Nazis would take over Austria. Hedy wanted to get out of Austria to pursue her dream of becoming a famous Hollywood actress. Of course, her jealous husband thought it was in bad taste for her to be an actress, so she decided to leave him.
9: The truth is, as I found when I researched the newspapers in New York and in Vienna, that it was quite a public divorce, as one might imagine. So off she went, first to Paris and then to London, and she had her jewelry to pawn to put together a kind of nest egg. It happened at that particular point in time that a Metro-Goldwyn-Mayer, Louis B. Mayer, the director, was in London and traveling around Europe buying up the contracts of Jewish artists who understood that it was time to get out of Europe ahead of the Nazi attack on the Jews. He was able to get people to sign contracts at fairly low wages with his studio for up to 8 years at a time. So he really was kind of buying job lots of European actors. Hedy wasn't going to be conned into letting that happen to her. So when he made an offer to her after she met him in London, she basically said, no, that's not nearly sufficient, and walked out. That intrigued him. And then she found out what ship he was sailing back to the United States on, booked passage on the same ship, made sure he saw her playing deck tennis with handsome young men on the ship. And by the time they arrived in New York, she had a contract for a pretty good weekly salary for only 3 years and a commitment to make a certain number of films. So she was launched.
8: She had charmed the director of MGM into hiring her for the price that she wanted. There's no doubt that while her beauty at times was a burden, at other times, she used it as a tool to get what she needed. She got to the States and soon started her new career as an actress.
10: And you've been listening to Richard Rhodes, and he's the author of Hedy's Folly, The Life and Breakthrough Inventions of Hedy Lamarr, the Most Beautiful Woman in the World. And what a story we're hearing so far. And my goodness, we learned right away what a tough negotiator Hedy Lamarr is. Not 8 years, no. Down to 3 years, she whittles Louis B. Mayer, and for more money, too. When we come back, this remarkable life, this remarkable American life, Hedy Lamarr's life continues here on Our American Stories.

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3: Attitude is everything. I'm Mitch Anthony with today's Daily Dose. I carry something very important in my wallet. It's not money. That seems to vanish within minutes of going into the wallet. The thing I carry has a more enduring property. I carry words of encouragement. Some time ago, I found a quote by Thomas Paine. It reads, "The harder the conflict, the more glorious the triumph. What we obtain too cheap, we esteem too lightly. It is dearness only that gives everything its value. I love the man that can smile in trouble, that can gather strength from distress, and grow brave by reflection. 'Tis the business of little minds to shrink, but he whose heart is firm and whose conscience approves his conduct will pursue his principles unto death." 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
9: From the farmers and ranchers of Farm Bureau, this is Farm Weekend. The cost and availability of fertilizer hit home for thousands of farmers this year. Chad Smith tells us that the American Farm Bureau Federation analyzed possible solutions to future fertilizer challenges.
10: America's farmers are feeling the squeeze of high input costs, especially for fertilizer. American Farm Bureau economist Faith Parham says a new white paper analyzes the problem in more detail.
11: AFBF released a fertilizer white paper called A Strategic Fertilizer Response: Policy Considerations for U.S. Agriculture to talk about the volatility we have all seen in the fertilizer market, some of the actions that USDA, the administration, and Congress are taking to stabilize that market, and policy considerations for things we can do in the future.
10: She said the fertilizer market is a global market, so anytime there is a disruption, the impact is felt around the world.
11: It makes prices more expensive here at home. And so this just helps outline some key policy areas where Congress and the administration can look at to help smooth out that volatility. Things like increasing domestic production, increasing fertilizer transparency. There's been some talk about a fertilizer reserve, so it looks into what a fertilizer reserve would even look like.
10: Now that the paper has been published, she talks about what's next.
11: So next, it's up to our Farm Bureau members in their policy development process as counties across the country get together to talk about the challenges they face and the policy they want to see implemented here in Washington. And the white paper poses some questions to help get that discussion going. And you can find the white paper at fb.org/fertilizer.
10: Chad Smith, Washington.
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13: Every summer, I'm reminded of my grandfather. 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Thankfully, it was caught before it became something worse. These days, I've adopted a few of my grandfather's habits. Long sleeves, a wide-brimmed hat, and sunscreen are now part of my routine. 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
14: Every year I do this episode here on Heartland College Sports, and it is one of the most fun episodes I have every single offseason on the show, and it's putting together a dream road trip for the Big 12 Conference. I'm Pete Mundo, Heartland College Sports. Thanks for joining us. Hey, if you would like the video, subscribe to the channel. We'd so appreciate you doing that, especially if you're sick of the SEC and the Big Ten bias in college football media. So I wanted to drop this here and do this with you because it's the time of year when I can start to smell the season. And I put together this road trip with one caveat. I can only go to each Big 12 stadium one time. That's it. Okay? So you got to plan this dream road trip, and it's a hypothetical road trip. I'm not doing this or else I'd end up divorced, okay? That's the reality. I've got little kids, 7, 5, and 2 are my daughter's ages, and Kate would kill me. And by the way, she'd have a right to kill me if I tried to do this year. So anyway, here's the dream Big 12 football road trip. I'm not doing week zero. I'm not going to Ireland. College football should be played in America, damn it, okay? I'm not going overseas for a college football game. I'm just not doing it. So go TCU, beat UNC, week zero. Just not a week zero guy. And I'm certainly not a college football overseas guy. So week one, where am I going in week one? I'm going to start off the season in Houston to watch them take on Oregon State. Houston's a team that can win the Big 12 this year. And I want to see Willie Fritz, year three, Connor Wigman, the offense. Defense could play a pretty big role as well with this team. They play an Oregon State team that is playing Texas Tech in week two. So there's reason to kind of keep an eye on this game and be at this game, not just for Houston's sake and the Big 12's sake, but also to see what Texas Tech's going to get the following week with Oregon State. So I feel like I'm killing two birds with one stone. And listen, I've been critical at times of this Houston fan base. I want to see this team and this fan base show out in week one for a team that I believe is a top 20 team in the country and could climb into the top 10 if things click just right this season. So that's where I'm starting this hypothetical dream Big 12 football road trip in 26. Week two, Friday night, we're doing the border war, baby. It's Kansas and Missouri in Lawrence. And I thought about Oklahoma State, Oregon State, and Stillwater. But I just couldn't do it because if that game ends up like, I'm not going to say it will be like last year, but let's say it ends up 60 to 27. I'm going to be like, I love you, Stillwater, but what did I do here? Border war. Now, theoretically, I could do both because one's Friday, one's Saturday, but I don't do it that way with this thing, okay? One game a week is how I set this up. Kansas, Missouri, border war, few better rivalries in all of college athletics. We don't get it, obviously, in football. We've got it here for a couple of years. It should be an annual game. It should be like Iowa, Iowa State. They should bring this back week two and be done with it. If the powers that be at Missouri and Kansas want to do right by the fan base, this is such a no-brainer for both teams, both universities, both programs, but I'll save that for another day. I want to see how Kansas has improved. Missouri's probably going to be just inside the top 25. And we'll see what, you know, Lance Leipold actually has. He claims he has depth he's never had at Kansas. He says the difference between the ones and the twos is nothing. I hope he's right. We'll see if he's right. We'll find out a lot week two against Missouri. And, you know, it's just one of the great rivalries in college sports. Old Big 12 North, for those of you that are longtime Big 12 fans, you just can't beat it. I'm excited for that one. That would be my week two game. My week three game would be, got to do it, Texas Tech against Houston on a Friday night. Once again, I'm not going to London for Kansas, Arizona State. Just not doing it. Sorry, college football belongs in America. And I would go to this game because, well, it could be it's going to have Big 12 championship game implications. There's no doubt about it. Texas Tech and Houston on that Friday night will have Big 12 championship game implications. There is no doubt in my mind. So from that perspective, you look at this game and you say to yourself, well, it matters a lot for the Big 12. It will be, you know, we thought it was going to be the game that Will Hammond would return in. It looks like now he could be ready in week one, which also changes the equation. But this has all the makings of a game that we look back on late in the season and say that game played a big role in this Big 12 race. And it will be on a Friday night under the lights, Lubbock, Texas. It is going to be a tremendous scene. In week four, this might surprise some of you, but part of the strategy here is realizing you got to go to certain places early because you don't want to go there late in the season if you don't think they're going to be very good. So week four, final weekend in September in my dream hypothetical road trip, I would go to Waco, Texas for Baylor versus Colorado. Could one of these teams shock this year and be a contender in the Big 12? If that happens, this might be a game that we start to see that. Or am I watching Dave Aranda's official demise? Am I watching in week four the final nail in the coffin in Dave Aranda's Baylor tenure? Am I watching people start to question whether or not Deion Sanders is the guy for Colorado if the season starts off slow and he loses in Waco in week four? It's an underrated game. Listen, it's not an amazing week of football in the Big 12 in week four. So you got to look at it from that perspective as well. All right. You've got like Arizona, but it's on the road against Washington State. You got Tech and Sam Houston State, you know, Kansas State, Cincinnati, Oklahoma State at West Virginia, TCU, UCF, Utah, Iowa State. So I'm going to say Baylor, Colorado there because two teams I don't think will be in contention at the end of the year. But maybe one of them is a shocker and I get to see them on the front end and see what they're all about. So that's the other reason I put that game in that week four slot. In week five, TCU is home to take on BYU. That's an enormous game. You know, Sonny Dykes, listen, they've won back-to-back 9-win seasons, but they've not come close to their 2022 levels his year one when they got to the national championship. And Sonny Dykes said at Big 12 Media Days earlier in the month, hey, we expect to get back to that point. If that's going to happen for TCU, this is the kind of game it has to win. This is the kind of game that will show TCU is back to being a contender in the Big 12. Because really what TCU has done the last couple of years, yeah, they've had 9-win seasons. But what they've really done is just beat the teams they're supposed to beat and then lose to the teams that they're supposed to lose to. And for the sake of you know, Sonny Dykes and this program, if they want to get back to that level, well, first thing they got to do is beat the teams in the Big 12 that they're not expected to beat. And BYU is one of them. So it's a big game for them to reestablish themselves as real Big 12 contenders, which they haven't been since that run to the national championship. So this feels like the obvious place to go in week five. I think there's kind of a nice maybe little budding rivalry between those two schools, which I like. There's obviously the religious equation with the two as well, which is always, you know, a fun layer to add. So I will put that game in for my week five game, TCU and BYU. As we roll through this hypothetical dream Big 12 football road trip, let's go to week six. Kansas State at home against Houston. Houston's actually the team that in this dream road trip I would see the most in this season. And, you know, I think that Kansas State has, I know it has, based on strength of schedule, the second easiest schedule in the entire Big 12. If they're going to be a team that shocks the league this season because of that weaker strength of schedule, you got to win a game like this against Houston. They avoid Texas Tech. They avoid BYU. But they play Houston. So K-State will have a lot on the line in this game in year one for Colin Klein. And it's kind of like the new guy in Colin Klein, first-time head coach, versus the old dog in Willie Fritz, who, you know, I think is the Big 12's best head coach. I said that a couple of weeks ago on the show. You can go watch that episode if you want to on YouTube or, of course, on the podcast. Listen back to it there. So please make sure you are subscribed right here to the channel and like the video as well, especially if you are sick of the Big Ten SEC bias. Please do subscribe here on Heartland College Sports. So that's where I think that game has a lot of juice to it, a lot of appeal to it. And to me, it's the obvious place to go in week six because, you know, once again, I cannot go with my own rules I've set up here to a Big 12 stadium more than once. So Kansas State does not have a lot of great games. It just doesn't because of its schedule. This is by far its best. Early October is a great time of year to be in Manhattan. It's going to be a very good scene. So I'm going to go to K-State versus Houston in week six of the Big 12 football season. Where does the road trip go next? We'll continue. Pete Mundo on Heartland College Sports.
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14: Pete Mundo continuing with our fun segment we do every year around this time, the Dream Big 12 Football Road Trip for the upcoming season. Let's continue. Week 7, well, Week 7 may be the best week in the entire Big 12 schedule. And the only place to go is Provo, Utah for BYU and Notre Dame. That is the most important game in the Big 12 this season, hands down. It's not even close. And everybody in the Big 12 should be rooting for BYU because Notre Dame's going to be in the hunt for a college football playoff. The difference between the Big 12 maybe getting one team and two teams into the playoff could be determined by what BYU does against Notre Dame in week 7 of the college football season. And it's why you've got to be locked in here on Heartland College Sports. Subscribe to this channel, because where else are you getting that? Okay? The SEC Big Ten talking heads are not going to talk about that game from that perspective. So thank you for joining us. But it's a huge game. And it's a great slate. You've got Arizona State at Texas Tech. You've got, you know, KUK State. You've got Oklahoma State at Houston. That could be intriguing. TCU's at Baylor. Utah at Colorado. Cincinnati at West Virginia could be underrated. Like, there are some great games in the Big 12 in Week 7. But the place to be, the place in college football to be in Week 7 for joining us. But it's a huge game. And it's a great slate. You've got Arizona State at Texas Tech. You've got, you know, KUK State. You've got Oklahoma State at Houston. That could be intriguing. TCU's at Baylor. Utah at Colorado. Cincinnati at West Virginia could be underrated. Like, there are some great games in the Big 12 in Week 7.

Cincinnati against Texas Tech. You got to do it. Okay? I mean, you're telling me all the trash talk, you're not going to go to see Cincinnati and Texas Tech? Are you kidding me? I mean, they may just not play a football game and instead have like a 12-round boxing match at midfield. That's how wild that scene may be in Cincinnati. There is nowhere else to even really look at going in week 8. You got to go to Cincinnati. You got to go to that game against Texas Tech. That is going to be otherworldly in terms of intensity, in terms of trash talk, in terms of storylines, lawsuits. Who the heck knows what's going on with NCAA investigations, Big 12 repercussions? I don't even know where to start. I just know that that week is going to be bonkers in the Big 12, and Cincinnati is going to be the place to be in week 8. You've got some good games. Houston at Utah could be sneaky good. K-State at Arizona State, West Virginia at TCU. You've got some good games, but nothing on the field slash off the field is going to come close to Texas Tech on the road at Cincinnati in week 8. That's where the road trip goes from there. Week 9, I was on the fence here. I really was. But I think what I'm going to do in week 9, Halloween, I will spend in Ames, Iowa for Iowa State versus Oklahoma State. Week 9 is a strange week in the Big 12, okay? Arizona State's playing at BYU, but I can't go back to BYU because I was there for the Notre Dame game, right? Can't go to TCU, been there. Can't go to Texas Tech, been there. Can't go to Cincinnati, I've been there. So I was kind of trying to figure out what to do here with this week. And Baylor at UCF, I don't know. That's just not a great matchup. So I thought about K-State at Colorado because, hey, who doesn't love Boulder in late October? The mountains, you know, the trees, everything else. But, hey, Ames is beautiful, too, that time of year. I've been to Ames many times in late October. It's a great time of year to be up there. And maybe Oklahoma State surprising some people. Is Jimmy Rogers pulling off a shocker of a first season? I don't know. It's old school. It's Big 12. You know, these two fan bases have known each other for decades at this point. It's going to have that old school Big 12 feel. When I've got limited options, that was my pick for week 9 of the Big 12 football season. Week 10, there's only one move to make. And that is going to Salt Lake City for the Holy War, Utah and BYU. Okay, I had not been to Utah yet. I was saving the Utah trip for the Holy War. And there's just no better rivalry in the Big 12. You have to go there as any part of a dream Big 12 football road trip. All right, there's no other choice. You have to do it. So that's where I would go in week 10 of the Big 12 football season. And now you would be in the first weekend in November. That would be Saturday, November 7th. So that feels like a no-brainer move there. The other games, not a lot of grade on the schedule that week, depending on who surprises in the Big 12. Some of you may say, hey, maybe West Virginia is shocking the Big 12, and they're going to Texas Tech that week. That could be somewhat intriguing. Yeah, but I'm not giving up on BYU-Utah. It's the top rivalry in this league right now by a fairly wide margin, I would add. They have played some tremendous games as members of the Big 12. The intensity is unmatched. So that's the obvious place to go to start off the month of November in this Big 12 football road trip that we are putting together right here on Heartland College Sports. Where are we going in week 11? Let's see. Week 11 takes us where? Week 11 takes us to Stillwater for another old school Big 12 matchup. Oklahoma State taking on Texas Tech. Now, this is not me saying that I think that Texas Tech is going to have a trouble with Oklahoma State. I'm not necessarily saying that. Now, I'm higher on Oklahoma State than maybe a lot of you are, okay? But the other thing is, as you get down on the schedule, I'm running out of places to go. Stillwater is perfect in early, mid-November. Beautiful place, fun college town. If you haven't been, please go check it off your bucket list. And I know that Tech's going to be in the race, right? So I at least know one of these

0: two teams is going to be in the Big 12 title hunt in mid-November. And Oklahoma State could play two roles here. They could be the team that is shocking the Big 12 and is also still in the mathematical race to get to Arlington. Or two, this game becomes their Super Bowl. This becomes a game where Eric Morris says, guys, we got nothing to lose. Let's get out there. Let's rock it. And let's have some fun. And let's let loose. And let's make this our big bowl game or whatever you want to call it. And let's try to shock the nation in Stillwater, paddles and all, tarps off, the whole thing. Either way, there are intriguing storylines there on behalf of both of these teams. And then the other part of this that you've got that I think is fairly compelling is, the old school Big 12 element. Tech and Oklahoma State had a good thing going over the years during the Mike Gundy, Cliff Kingsbury, even into some of the Matt Wells years. There have been very good games played between these two programs historically, so I'll take my chances there as well. Let's see. Now we go to Week 12. Week 12, I don't know. This may surprise some of you. I don't think it should. But Week 12, I'm going to go to Morgantown, where the Mountaineers are hosting the Houston Cougars. I'd like to bonus this week and do UCF versus Iowa State on Friday, February 20th, and then, take the Heartland College Sports private jet, which only exists in my mind, and follow that up on Saturday by just scooting up to Morgantown, because I don't have UCF on my road trip. And listen, I'd love to get in some golf in late November, okay? I'd love to do that. But Houston, West Virginia played a great game last year. Remember, the Mountaineers upset the Cougars in Houston. Now, it's Houston coming to Morgantown in late November. Who knows what's going on at Rich Rod? Once again, I think that Houston's going to be in contention. Maybe the Mountaineers are shocking the Big 12 at that point in the season as well. And it's like, let's go, baby. Let's see what's happening here. But I just think that there's a lot of underrated storylines. Morgantown's a place that is tremendously underrated and undervalued as it relates to, scenes in the Big 12. And I've just got to go there for that, I think, sneaky good Week 12 game. Because if Houston's in contention and there's a lot on the line, are they tense? They lost last year at home to West Virginia. How does that play out? We'll have to see. And then there's Week 13. And in Week 13, I'm going to go to Tucson, Arizona, for Arizona State at Arizona. It is, of course, rivalry week. Not that the Big 12 has all of its rivalries there. They keep a couple of them there. But, one of the few places I had not been yet that was still available to go based on my own rules is Tucson. And it's an underrated rivalry. I have actually not been yet in person. Now, it's only been a couple of years in the Big 12. It's on my short list of places to get to at some point. But I want to embrace this rivalry as a Big 12 show. On behalf of the Big 12, I want to embrace this rivalry. And I want to, show respect for this rivalry. So that's why I'm putting it on the rundown. So Arizona State getting the nod in Week 13. There you have it. Just some fun. I won't do it. I wish I could. But dream Big 12 football road trip all wrapped up here on Heartland College Sports. I'm Pete Mundo. Coming up, Ari Temkin does a radio show, Big 12 Today. He will join me talking everything Big 12 coming up next on Heartland College Sports.
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0: Well, once Big 12 Media Days hits, for me, it's like, all right, let's get ready for the season. And we are going to look at the Big 12 football season with a guy who knows this league inside and out, Ari Temkin, joining us here on Heartland College Sports. I'm Pete Mundo. Thanks for joining us. Ari does a great job every morning, Big 12 Today. Find him on TuneIn on the YouTube channel as well under the Big 12 Conference. Ari, you were at Big 12 Media Days earlier this month. For you, the biggest takeaway was what?
3: Yeah, and first off, Pete, appreciate you having me on, and you guys do incredible work at Heartland College Sports and covering this conference. So, you know, I would say there probably nobody knows this conference better than the two of us, right? I mean, we've got to be
0: so.
3: The foremost authorities on this. I mean, aside from the theatrics with the fan reporter from Texas Tech, whose name's escaping me, but I would say, you know, aside from that, there wasn't much, but that was obviously a pretty significant deal. You know, and not to say that the gentleman did not have a point, or rather have legitimate questions that needed to be asked to the commissioner, but it's more of like a word salad, word vomit kind of thing that really made him look like a fan. And I thought, you know, sort of invalidated the questions just by his presentation of them as much as he was grandstanding. But like, aside from that, I mean, I think the big story is, you know, who is the real favorite here? Is it BYU or Texas Tech? And, you know, how can this league, what does this league need to do in order to get multiple bids to the college football playoff? I think that's kind of what we're all focused in on now at the start of the 2026 college football season.
0: How much frustration, I mean, you know, you mentioned the back and forth there with Sean Dillon and Brett Yormark. I'll play just a little bit of this for those who maybe didn't see it at Media Days earlier this month. And then my question for you would be just how much frustration you sense in general from Brett Yormark on a few of these things. Here's the clip for those who haven't seen it.
4: Sean Dillon, Rockin' Pregame. Commission, Texas Tech got fined over tortillas, and tortillas were banned outright. OSU paddles, broken always make a rule, has a tradition exemption. Sorsby never played a snap for the Red Raiders. Big 12 sued them anyway, while Cincinnati hasn't been yet touched. You're selling greater than 12. Why should Texas Tech fans believe it?
5: Could you sit? Let me come closer to you. Stand up. Ask that question again, and I'm going to give you the answer I want to give you, so go ahead.
4: Texas Tech got fined for tortillas, and tortillas were banned outright. OSU has had paddles that were given a noisemaker exemption back in 2012. Sorsby never played a snap for the Red Raiders, and yet there is a lawsuit. Cincinnati has yet to be touched. You're selling greater than 12. Why should Texas Tech fans believe them?
5: No, I didn't say greater than 12. You misquoted me. I said we're going forward as 16 strong, and that's my answer to your question. But thank you for that question. Appreciate it.
6: Gentleman in the black.
0: All right, Ari. you know, that moment was something at Media Days. The frustration from your mark, do you think it's just about Texas Tech, Sorsby, and that drama, or is there something else bubbling within the commissioner's office?
3: Yeah, I mean, so one, like just the grandstanding part of that, you know, it's one, uninformed, two, you know, and I know, Pete, you're a pro, like, you know, this stuff, like for me, asking questions is about brevity. You know, you want to leave them open ended. You want to, like, the question here is, there's two questions here. The question here, which is a legitimate question, which is, why is Texas Tech being treated differently? Now, it's a legitimate question if you think Texas Tech's being treated differently, but that's the question. And that, again, is a legitimate question if you think that they're being treated differently. The other question is, why has there been no punishment on – Commissioner, let me follow up on that. Why has there been no punishment on Cincinnati? Or why is this being swept under the rug with Cincinnati when it feels like they should be more culpable than Texas Tech? I think the uninformed part is, you know, bringing up the lawsuit, and I've had a lot of Texas Tech fans in my mentions mentioning that the Big 12 is still suing Texas Tech. I mean, Texas Tech is just a party to it. They're not looking to collect cash. What they're trying to get is a precedent that basically says that, like, lawmakers and local politicians can't interfere with what the conference is doing. The conference is you know, is able to guide itself, and that, you know, they should not be able to be threatened by lawmakers and officials. And this is a big, it's monumental. So it's an uninformed question, you know, and then it leads to uninformed people believing the uninformed question, which is that the Texas Tech lawsuit has nothing to do with Texas Tech and everything to do with like the precedent that's being set in college sports.
0: So from that perspective, you know, with Brett Yormark, I mean, listen, he's been at it for several years now in the Big 12, and it's not about him, but the honeymoon phase is over. He's in about year four now in his commissionership. He brought in four teams. He saved this conference. He beat, you know, the Pac-12 to a TV deal. But he's tried some things this year, whether it was the court that got blowback at the tournament. This has been clunky at times. What do you make of how this year has gone for the league in general? Because it does seem like there's more drama than we've seen in this conference since we got to 16. Is that fair?
3: Yeah, I mean, and I think just isolating the two things, it's the Texas Tech deal and then the court, I would say significantly more drama than what we're used to, and some of it, to your point, self-imposed. Look, though I work for TuneIn and we're in partnership with the Big 12, and you know, I'm sure you're in a similar boat from the standpoint of you cover the Big 12 and you want the Big 12 to look good, but you're also going to call them out when things go poorly. And I mean, I could say unequivocally that Brett Yormark has done an unbelievable job, generally speaking, as the commissioner of the Big 12. Many of the fans that complain about Yormark are beneficiaries of the much of the success of Yormark. That's the irony there. And, you know, I mean, look, he is in a very difficult position right now where he has to dramatically increase the revenue of a conference that is looking up at two other conferences making twice as much money in television revenue every single year. And that compounds every year. And so you are, you know, in Yormark's defense, he's got to find creative revenue streams that are not going to be ones that the SEC and the Big Ten will touch. Because as soon as you hit a revenue stream that they'll touch, then they take it and make more money off of it. Now you're even further behind than you were. So like the court to me is a reflection of that. The SEC and the Big Ten are probably not going to be the first movers on a court like that. And though the Big 12 didn't monetize it to the full extent year one, the plan was to build it out year one to really fully monetize it in year two. So for me, it was a calculated risk worth taking for the conference, given again the revenue piece we're talking about here. I know a lot of people are upset about the Monster deal. I think the Monster deal is a drop in the bucket here. And you know, we can look at the specifics of what each team is going to get, but I think big picture, the Monster deal represents, you know, a solidified partnership with Redbird Capital. Without knowing that Redbird was involved in this deal, you can just read between the lines that it feels like there is some Redbird investment here. And I think that's huge because this shows you the fullest extent of what the Redbird deal could mean for the Big 12 and for Big 12 members. So, you know, and the other thing, like, I think Yormark has done an unbelievable job at getting consensus. While other leagues have a bunch of infighting, I mean, we've seen the ACC have a ton of infighting over the last year. We've seen the SEC have a ton of infighting over the last year. The Big 12 in particular has gotten consensus. Whenever they come to public, like they come to public with all 16 members agreeing with what they're coming to public with, there isn't any public spat. Like anything, disagreements that may occur between the members are done privately without being reported on. So, like, that means a lot. And that's a big part of what Yormark is doing as the commissioner. He's getting consensus. He obviously wants to be innovative, and getting consensus while being innovative is very, very difficult. I can't imagine getting consensus on the court was easy, but he did it, right? Because we didn't hear that any teams were against it. So I think that speaks to the leadership under Yormark. You know, in terms of this Texas Tech thing, I think it was handled perfectly by the league. I mean, they there was no outbursts. There was no, you know, public, you know, mention of Texas. Like, they basically just went by the book. They figured out the legal means they had. They were not reactive when Texas Tech came out and said they were going to sue the league in order to let Sorsby play. They did not react and release a statement that was against Tech. It was snippy or anything like that, which many could have done in that situation. They figured out the legal grounds they had. They went and said, like, now if we sue them, we'll sue for precedent here that allows for us to sort of operate without the purview of your local lawmakers getting involved. So, you know, has everything been perfect? No. I think the willingness to change and adopt despite, you know, being innovative, the court, I think, you know, they went to one year, they did a Rucker Park thing with basketball the first year, have not done that since. So, like, there's a bunch of ideas. Some of them are executed on, and then if they don't work, they don't move forward with them. So, again, there's been mistakes, but I think overall on the whole, like, the Big 12 is in much better positioning because of Brett Yormark, and the Big 12 should feel good. Each member should feel good about its future because of Brett Yormark.
0: 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I'm Pete Mundo. More next.
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0: 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Happy to have on Big 12 Today radio host Ari Temkin is here as a part of the show. I know that, you know, you and I, Ari, obviously, you know, listen, we want to see the league do well, but when it doesn't do well, we're not going to sugarcoat it. So with that being the case, we know this league has not done well in the college football playoff era. It just, I mean, you know, we can go down the list, whether it's back to the OU days or Texas Tech last year. Is that the biggest hurdle right now for this league on the field in changing the perception, or is it something else?
3: So you're saying is the lack of playoff success the reason the Big 12 is having issues with perception nationally?
0: Correct.
3: Partly. I mean, TCU won a playoff game, and yet it feels like the loss to Georgia in the subsequent round sort of invalidated their win.
0: Yeah.
3: Like Arizona State did more in a losing effort for the perception of the conference than TCU did an actual win in the playoff, which is insane, regardless of the fact that they got boat raced by Georgia in the next round. So I think it's multifaceted, you know, the problem with the league is it does seem to be judged on one data point. And when you're looking at a league where 16 teams are playing 12 games apiece, just do the math. I mean, that is a lot of football games, and the conference is judged on one. So that is unfair. And it's interesting because it's not a black and white, like you win and you're praised and you lose and you're not, because as we've seen from TCU and Arizona State, two completely different outcomes that in many ways mean two completely different things for the conference. I think number one, the conference has to have sustained excellence at the top. I think it starts there, right? Like, so Texas Tech is starting to build that. They were really good last year. They had 9 draft picks. They won the league. They should be really good again this year. I think BYU being a consistent winner is helpful, but BYU gets Notre Dame this year. Now, they're going to be a 10-point underdog in that game at home because Notre Dame is unbelievably good. So that's another, like, so now the Big 12 will be judged by two data points, right? It'll be judged by what BYU does against Notre Dame. And it's unlikely that BYU wins that game. But if, I mean, in the unlikely event that they do, I think that'd be a huge boost for the conference. But it could break the league in a sense from a perception standpoint if BYU loses that game. So I'm just dancing around the question here, Pete. I mean, the reality is it's a moving target. And if I were to say, yeah, it's obvious that if they had more success in the playoff, that would beget more success. But I'm not so sure of that. I think more than anything, they need to get important non-conference wins against SEC and Big Ten opponents. They dominated the ACC last year. Didn't mean anything. So they need to have, you know, impressive non-conference wins. And there's some opportunities for it. Arizona State visits Texas A&M. Kansas has Missouri. Like, there's some wins in there that you got to get if you're the Big 12 that will go a long way when it comes to the selection time. But beyond that, I think, you know, winning in the playoff, but maybe more simplistically, like consistency in the playoff. If Texas Tech is there every year, and now there's a way in which to gauge the rest of the league. Oh, Arizona State beat Texas Tech. That's a big deal. you know, that's what Texas and OU used to mean for the league. And I think if Texas Tech consistently wins, BYU consistently wins, they're 10, 11, 12 wins as they've been, you know, that then they become sort of the litmus test for the rest of the league. And if when you lose a game, it's like, whoa, that's a big win for that team.
0: All right, let's talk some coaches here in the Big 12. Ari Temkins joining us on Heartland College Sports. I'm Pete Mundo. Of course, the host of Big 12 Today does a great job. That's on the Big 12 YouTube channel. Tune in as well. We're, of course, Heartland College Sports covering the Big 12. 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Make sure that you are subscribed to the channel. So, Ari, Big 12 coaches at Media Days. That's always one of the most fun parts of, I think, that couple of day window there in July. What about you? Which coach maybe impressed you the most, more than you expected? Who was at the top of your list from a somewhat surprising fashion, exceeding expectations?
3: Yeah, great question. You know, I mean, and one of the things I think when you asked about kind of the big stories to come out of Media Days would certainly be the new coaches. I think, you know, very quickly, Morgan Scali is just a breath of fresh air for a program as a head coach in terms of his personality. Having nothing to do with on-field results, I just prefer Morgan's, like 10 minutes with Morgan Scali, and I'm like, give me way more time with him and way less time with Cal Whittingham. It's like talking to paint. I mean, there's just not much there. And look, he wins a lot of football games. He's a hell of a coach, but it's not fun to talk to him. So Morgan stood out that way. Just thinking through the new coaches, like I do buy the Oklahoma State stuff. It's hard not to have to talk to Eric Morris and looking at his track record. I'm always impressed with Kenny Dillingham. You know, I mean, look, Jeff Sims as a college quarterback, we had seen what he was, and he's too few touchdown passes, too many interceptions, too many mistakes. And yet, you know, because of Kenny Dillingham's ability as a coach, you know, Jeff Sims anchored a team that won 8 games and went to a bowl game and nearly won 9 and had a really good bowl game. So I think, like, if you're still sleeping on Kenny Dillingham as like, I'm not so sure about these quarterbacks, like, just let his history suggest and prove to you that, like, it doesn't really matter who the name of the quarterback is. They're going to be really successful. And so that's a team to me that, like, if you ask me of the, like, non preseason favorites who could win the Big 12, it could certainly be Arizona State because of the credibility from Kenny Dillingham. Just trying to think through, like,
0: you know, like Colin Klein, you buying Colin Klein?
3: Yeah, no, I mean, it's hard not to, because his offenses speak for itself. You know, I mean, A&M had nothing in terms of ingenuity on offense, and Colin Klein comes in and it's a 180. And I think you could say the same thing about K-State. Like, the K-State offense with Colin Klein without him is totally different, not as good. The question with Klein, obviously, is how is he as a all-around head coach? We have to be more of a CEO. You have to delegate more. How will the defense be? They spent a lot of money on defense. How is that defense going to be? Because if the defense is good, then I think that's a team that can win the Big 12, because I don't have any questions about their offense. It's the questions on defense that I have. So Klein, I think, you know, that's a really good question. But it's clear that his offensive acumen is really high, and he's very much from the same vein as Bill Snyder. No, you know, surprise, surprise. He played for him and is cut from the same cloth as him. So I just think that's a program that continues to kind of have the same personalities as head coach. Chris Kleiman was never around Bill Snyder in the same way that Colin Klein was, or even close to it, but still sort of represented, I think, many of the same values and pieces of K-State. I think very highly of Jimmy Rogers. I think it's going to be a really rough year for Iowa State, but to me, he's got some Matt Campbell in him. And, like, if you need a guy that's going to maximize the talent that you're able to get at Iowa State, which is something that Matt Campbell did routinely well over the course of his time at Iowa State, I think Jimmy Rogers is that guy. I mean, Rogers basically did the same thing he's doing at Iowa State at Washington State last year and got them to 6 wins into a bowl game. I mean, he came in with basically zero players on his roster and built that into a 6-win team. And then he told us, yeah, that was a disappointing year. We left some wins on the table there. Like, we were like, oh man, how amazing. 6 wins. What a great first year. And he was like, no, it was awful. It's like, whoa, that says a lot about him. So I don't think they're gonna be very good this year, but you know, I'm buying stock on Jimmy Rogers. And then Dave Aranda and Scott Satterfield, there's a pretty high likelihood neither of those guys will be there next year. I think very highly of Dave Aranda. I think he just might be a really good defensive coordinator. But he's just a deep thing. He's just an interesting guy to talk to. Like, he's the type of guy you'd love to spend an hour and a half with at a bar and never talk football.
0: Yeah. My guy, I loved Gary Patterson. That's probably my favorite Big 12 coach to talk to at Media Days, but that's a whole other story. All right, of the four new head coaches, you mentioned them, Morgan Scali, Jimmy Rogers, Eric Morris, Colin Klein, Utah, Iowa State, Oklahoma State, K-State. Which one of those coaches has the most success this year?
3: Man, it's somewhere between Morgan Scali, Colin Klein, and what's the third
0: Morris?
3: One?
0: That I'm up?
3: Thank you, Eric Morris. Not Jimmy Rogers at Iowa State, because I think they're going to be down. So, I mean, the thing about Oklahoma State is when you just look at the history of Eric Morris, I mean, even when he hasn't had big time named quarterbacks, like he got the best year out of Chandler Morris. Chandler Morris has never had anything close to the year that he had with Eric Morris at North Texas. Right. So I just, again, like, it feels like, what do we know? Like, this offense is going to hum. What about on defense? That's, I'm kind of there with Kansas State and with Oklahoma State. With Utah, you know, they've got to replace that offensive line. It was the huge question mark, of course, that everybody was talking about with them at Media Days. I buy the continuity with Morgan Scali on defense. You know, even Scali and Kyle would tell you that the defense and the principles of it predate Kyle Whittingham, and they're Fred Whittingham's, right? I mean, they're Kyle's dad, who many years ago was the defensive coordinator at Utah and sort of installed the defense that they're still running to this day with changes, but for the most part, it's remained the same. And I think what's in there is not just the scheme they run, but the type of players they're looking for, and then how they develop those players, the specific things they do for those players. So, like, the defense can be very good for Utah. And they think they're going to be more explosive on offense, the more explosive passing game. I would say you probably don't need to be, because you've got Devin Dampier and Wayshawn Parker, plus a backup quarterback in Bird Ficklin, who had like 5 rushing touchdowns in a game last year, and he's faster than anybody else. So, like, there's probably a world where you've got a really interesting and dynamic, option spread type offense where you have all three of those guys in the same backfield, and good luck stopping them. But again, they talk about wanting to be a little bit more explosive in the passing game. We'll see what happens. But I guess I'm talking myself into Utah, even though I could certainly see a path for K-State and Oklahoma State making it to the Big 12 championship game.
0: But hey, this was fun. Ari, we so appreciate your time, my man. Let's do it again before the season starts. So appreciate you joining us on Heartland College Sports, and we'll do it again.
3: 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So keep up the great work. And
0: really nice words there from Ari Temkin on the show. I'm Pete Mundo. That's it for us. Thank you to our radio affiliates joining us on Heartland College Sports. 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
10: This is Kansas Profile. I'm Ron Wilson, director of the Huck Boyd National Institute for Rural Development at Kansas State University. Somewhere over the rainbow. That line from the song in The Wizard of Oz makes me think of Dorothy and her desire to return to Kansas. It also makes me think of modern Kansans who are using the wizardry of modern telecommunications to help their home state. It's today's Kansas Profile. Jason Smith is General Manager and CEO of Rainbow Communications in Everest. Jason grew up at Everest and graduated from Horton High School. "I figured I was never coming back," Smith said. He went to K-State and became the first in his family to go to college. He was undecided what to pursue for a career. "I knew about the jobs of the farmer and the banker, but this was during the farm crisis of the 1980s, and neither of those was any fun," Smith said. He had friends who were majoring in agricultural economics, so he joined them and got a degree in agribusiness. Smith took a position with a John Deere dealer. He also met and married his wife, who is a teacher. They would have 4 children. The oldest now is an engineer and a K-State graduate. They have a daughter studying pre-physical therapy, a son in high school, and an 8th grade daughter. Smith's hometown of Everest happened to be the headquarters of the Rainbow Telephone Cooperative Association, later known as Rainbow Communications. In 1998, the company advertised for its first ever marketing manager. Smith applied for the job. "I'm not sure any of us really knew what a marketing manager was supposed to do," Smith said with a smile. "During the interview, they asked me, 'What do you know about marketing?' I said, 'Well, I put ads in the paper for the last company that I worked for, Smith said. Smith got the job. He grew to learn a lot about market research and the telecommunications industry. In 2009, he earned an online MBA from Baker University. In 2016, when Rainbow's previous general manager retired, Smith became CEO and general manager. Rainbow Communications has worked hard to enhance the company's service to the region. We have fiber to the home in every place in Everest and fiber within our co-op boundaries since 2012, Smith said. In 2005, Rainbow bought a local cable television company and expanded service. Rainbow replaced the existing coaxial cable with fiber. In 1998, when Smith joined the company, Rainbow had 1,500 cooperative members and 9 employees. Now they have 40 employees and can serve 9,700 locations. We're committed to a culture of service, and we have a great team, Smith said. We wouldn't be where we are today without excellent leadership from our board of directors and the total buy-in from the organization, Smith said. We developed a strategic plan and have persevered through challenges, he said. Smith has seen firsthand the importance of broadband. He earned his MBA online from home while his kids were little. Good access to the Internet made it possible, Smith said. The pandemic drove that lesson home again when schools and businesses shut down and students were trying to do school from home. It taught all of us the importance of broadband, Smith said. We put out hotspots to try to help students access their schoolwork, he said. Rainbow Communications particularly emphasizes customer service. Their outreach led to them receiving a national award in 2015. We live in the communities we serve, Smith said. I value the feeling of being in a community and knowing your neighbor, he said. Everest is a rural community of 265 people. Now that's rural. Smith has come to appreciate such small-town connections. From my office window, I can see my parents' driveway, he said. For more information, see www.rainbowtel.net. Somewhere over the rainbow. Just as Dorothy sang that song in The Wizard of Oz and rhapsodized about Kansas, we appreciate the Kansans such as Jason Smith, who are making a difference by investing in the future of their communities and their state. After all, there's no place like home. And there's more. That national award was part of a special initiative. We'll learn about that next week. For the Huck Boyd National Institute for Rural Development, this is Ron Wilson with Kansas Profile.
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13: 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Coming up next, the news with Mike Slater.
14: Thanks, Bill. Here's what's happening this week in America. Closer to a deal, new tariffs, sentenced to life, and Bertha makes landfall again. It's all coming up. Then Bill's going to be here with your message of the day. But first, yesterday, we reported on a rumor of a deal between America and Saudi Arabia that would help them build nuclear power plants. First thing to know, this is not the same as nuclear weapons. UAE has the only nuclear power plant in the region other than Iran. The president said the civil nuclear deal, there will be no enrichment of material, which pertains only to non-military use, will be approved. But here's the rub. It is totally subject to Saudi Arabia joining the very respected and successful Abraham Accords. The Abraham Accords, if you join it, it means that you formally normalize all relations with Israel, diplomatic and economic. Caroline Levitt said, the president said if they don't join the Abraham Accords, the deal is off. Netanyahu said Saudi Arabia joining the Accords would be a historic leap forward for peace in the Middle East. America will impose new tariffs on over 80 nations, about 10 to 12.5%. Why? This is against countries that import goods made with forced labor. Now, we've prohibited the importation of goods made with slave labor for 100 years, but this agreement still allows prison labor. In 2021, the United States passed a law banning imports from a region in China where forced labor was rampant. The Trump administration also pushed Canada and Mexico to adopt a prohibition on imports made with forced labor as a part of other trade negotiations. 10 countries have committed to a similar ban. Progressives, who you think would be in favor of this, They're skeptical, saying this is just the Trump administration's way of getting around the legality of tariffs. This is issued under Section 301 of the Trade Act of 1974. The male who went on a murder spree a year ago in Minneapolis, killing the former House Speaker and her husband, as well as critically wounding a state senator and his wife, that murderer was sentenced to 2 life terms plus 40 years. He pled guilty to the charges. This was his plea deal, so prosecutors didn't seek the death penalty. The U.S. District Court said it was the longest sentence I've imposed after hearing thousands of cases, but I believe it's deserved. The former speaker's husband's sister said it will not offer me peace of mind that he will have room and board provided for the rest of his life, paid for by my tax dollars. Tropical storm Bertha has made its second landfall in the Gulf of America coast. The other day, it went over the southeastern portion of Louisiana, and now it is hitting Texas and will travel across the state for the rest of the day today. I'm Mike Slater from the podcast Politics by Faith. Bill O'Reilly has your message of the day. Next.
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17: Looks like a hot one across the region here for today as a warm front pushes through the region. Heat advisories for nearly the entire state of Nebraska and Kansas. However, some areas are expecting to see an extreme heat warning instead for south central going into eastern portions of Kansas. Also for north central and northeastern Oklahoma, some heat advisories into the panhandle. It does look like essentially temperatures are expected to get up right around about the mid to upper 90s for the eastern portions of the region, around or just above 100 degrees for the western portions, overall making it feel like at least 100, if not above that, with that humidity sticking around for today. Looks like maybe more of a mixture of clouds and sun for the southern portions of Nebraska this afternoon. Otherwise, mostly sunny skies expected across the rest of the region. And then for tonight, we'll expect to see overnight lows in the 70s with partly cloudy skies. By Sunday, mostly sunny skies for most, a little bit more cloud cover starting to build in for west central portions of Kansas with highs once again in the upper 90s to above 100 degrees.
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20: I'm really thrilled to welcome to this show Mary Keating. Wait till you hear her remarkable story. First, she's got a really terrific book out called Recalibrating Gravity, a memoir in verse. And the idea of this book, and we're going to let her talk about this, of course, is all these stereotypes people have about disabled people, whether they're victims or are they heroic inspirations or what is it, right? And she certainly knows that as she was 15 years old when she was in a convertible. And she didn't walk after that ride in the convertible. And again, we'll talk about her story. She earned her JD from Yale Law School. She worked as an attorney at IBM. She spoke at the American Bar Association's annual meeting on working with disabled lawyers and clients, and she founded her own law practice. So she's a busy person, and we're thrilled to have her with us. Thank you so much for coming on.
2: Thanks so much for having me today, Kate. Appreciate it.
20: So I get, you know, I mentioned just briefly what happened. So take us back to that. What happened that changed your life when you were 15?
2: Well, I was 15 years old. I was at a party and I went for a ride with a guy, and he wasn't driving properly and he drove us into a tree at maximum speed. Unfortunately, he died. And I woke up as a paraplegic, which was life-changing, obviously. Fortunately, I have a really supportive family, and my parents were amazing, and they just helped me through everything.
20: So in helping you through everything, I mean, like you said, you were one way, and then boom, you're another way, and you're in high school, so you had to navigate all of that.
2: Yes. Yeah, so I was in a rehabilitation hospital, Burke Rehab, which is in White Plains. And I was there for 5 months, and they taught me that how to be independent. And I remember in the very beginning, I couldn't even sit up without passing out. And I had, I'm paralyzed from the chest down, so I could use my arms, but they weren't that strong. And I had no stomach muscles, so I couldn't sit up. And when I did sit up, I was very wobbly. So that's actually where my title of my book comes from, because I was asking my physical therapist, like, why am I so wobbly? And he said, your center of gravity has changed and you need to find a new center of gravity. And that's like a metaphor for life, because when we're knocked off balance, we need to find a new center and get rebalanced. So you can imagine being 15 years old, I was a very active kid. I wanted to be a dancer. I was always running around, riding my bicycle. And then all of a sudden I have to use a wheelchair. Not only that, I have to learn to dress myself without standing up, take showers, everything. So they used to put me on this tilt table and I used to feel like I was the Bride of Frankenstein. I used to just make up stories in my head to get through it all, because you got to find humor or you'll just lose your mind. So they'd wheel in this table, and they'd move me over from my bed onto it, and they'd slowly raise the tilt table. I have a poem about that in my book. It's actually called Bride of Frankenstein. And I would just start to pass out as they got up further. And I'm like, how am I ever going to be independent? They're out of their minds, but I'll go with it. Because I, you know, what else am I going to do? So slowly they said, oh, no, you'll learn to dress yourself. You'll drive a car. You're going to be totally independent. You'll live alone. And, of course, I had all these stories in my head of what I thought disability was, like everybody thinks from the movies. And I'm like, what planet are these people on? But, you know, I plugged through. And I was lucky, too, because my mother had actually just gotten into the AA program. And she had the whole philosophy. Well, she'd been in it for a couple of years, of one day at a time and easy does it. And I just read the AA Black Book and just, you know, I have a strong faith. So I would, you know, say to God, you know, what the hell is this? And just slowly just figure out what to do. And my parents were problem solvers. My dad was an engineer. So we lived in this old Victorian house and I'm in a wheelchair, so I can't even get inside the house. Fortunately, it only had two steps in. So he built two ramps and pulley systems. We got a stair glide. He had to cut a hole in the floor so it'd be level with my chair. But it was really scary going up the stair glide, and the stair would curve. And then I'd have to transfer onto another wheelchair to get into my bed. And then my shower, to take a shower, they put in this, like, this chair in the shower that would swing over. But it was too high to get into. So my dad built a box that I used to transfer onto. I'd raise my hospital bed up, slide over to a box, and then on the way back, you always want to be going downhill when you're doing transfers, just like when you get from one space to another. But they just came up with all this innovative things for me to get around. And then when we moved to a different house, they moved finally to a ranch, and you know, he built a sink right by bed, which was really cool. And I didn't, I got rid of the hospital bed. I don't have any stuff like that anymore. And it just was a journey, and I couldn't have done it without their attitude. For instance, my mom, when I got home, and it was really hard to get up the stairs and get into bed, and I was resting after school, and she said, "Mary, come down and set the table." And I'm like, "What is she talking about?" And I have siblings, so I'm like, "They can set the table." But she was signaling to me, "You're going to have to just do everything. It's going to take you time, but you're just going to go do it." And that was a really good message. I find that sometimes people baby their children, you know, or they, it's hard, you know, it's hard when your kid becomes disabled or is disabled and trying to figure out what to do. And sometimes they really would go overboard with their idea of independence, but they made me very independent.
20: And so by adopting that attitude too, it was great that they were that way. You probably, and I don't want to speak for you, probably felt fearless, like, well, I can do things. I'm like anyone else. Did you have that attitude?
2: Yes. I think I approached being disabled as a big puzzle I had to figure out. And the world was so inaccessible back then. My school told me I couldn't come back to school. And I said, why? And they said, the classrooms upstairs are specially designed, and they just made up all this nonsense. And I said, that's nonsense. And here I am, I'm just 15 years old, and I'm telling school administrators that they're just being, you know, what are you talking about? I have no idea where my questioning or independent spirit came from, but I think it's the way I was raised, because our parents would always make us question things, always. And we'd have these intense conversations, even as kids. And my dad was an executive recruiter, so we'd have dinners with top executives of companies, so they didn't frighten me. So I would just say whatever I felt.
20: Nice. I love that. You know, it's interesting because thinking about you being 15 and like how the world was accessible to people who were in wheelchairs, how much has it improved over these decades from your point of view?
2: It's gotten a lot better. I mean, with the passage of the ADA, that there's some teeth behind it, though. I don't know if you're aware, but there's just came out 6 days ago. There's a new Department of Justice ruling, or not even a ruling. It's this memo, and the disability community is up in arms about it. So there was a case called Olmstead versus LC, and it said that disabled people had the right to live in the communities. And this memo is saying something totally different, going against all precedent, and it's really shocking. So I don't know what's going on right now. But before this administration, I could file claims. If I saw something wrong, I could go and file an ADA claim anonymously.
20: When we come back with Mary Keating, we'll talk more about holding people to accountability when it comes to ADA compliance. That's next with me, Kate Delaney, here on the show.
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20: And we're back with Mary Keating, the author of Recalibrating Gravity, a memoir in verse. So tell us about one of the times when you made an ADA claim.
2: One time I was going to have a restaurant with my aunt over in Bronxville, and my brother-in-law had MS and he used a scooter. So she called me up and told me, you can come in a wheelchair, but Marty can't come because he uses a scooter and the restaurant doesn't allow scooters. And I said, that's not right. That's against the law. And she said, well, they said they had special permission. So I called them up and I said, I'm just trying to verify what you said to my aunt. And they said, oh, yes, no, we don't allow scooters. We have special permission. I said, no, you don't have special permission. And I filed an ADA claim, which was really funny because the Justice Department called me up. Not only did they have to change that policy, they didn't have the correct access. Their tables were in the wrong place. They had blocked the bathrooms, because that's another pet peeve. People put all this junk in the accessible bathrooms and you can't get around. You need all that space.
20: Right.
2: And so they had to do an immense amount of work to make their place accessible. But the problem with the way the world is set up is I'm usually the person, or someone with a disability is the person policing it, and it shouldn't be that way. It should be designed so that places are accessible. They should start building houses with access. I have very limited choice in houses. I was fortunate enough to marry a builder, and he just made the whole place accessible. It was very interesting meeting my husband, Danny. I've actually known him since fourth grade. And I just graduated law school, and I said to God, okay, I'd like to have a husband now. And I went into this store, and there he was. Like, I haven't seen him in years. And I have a poem in my book about our life. And we started, you know, talking, and he remembered being really nervous. Like, how am I going to get her chair in? You know, should I ask her to go there? Is it possible? You know, so I just said, I know how to do everything, so just ask me. And we just figured everything out. And we ended up going over to Italy, and we actually met the Pope. And one night we had to sleep in the car because we didn't have any reservations. I was very adventurous. I've been traveling a lot. And I love that sense of fearlessness. A lot of people are afraid to do things, and some people can't just go off and do things because it would be life-threatening for them. You have to decide for yourself what you're able to do. And then a client of mine told me I should learn to scuba dive, and I thought he was nuts, and then I started learning to scuba dive. So, you know, I think it's a frame of mind. If you limit yourself and other people limit you, then you're going to live a limited life. And I'm not saying that, you know, the world is magic, but there's a lot of things you can do that you don't think you can do unless you try.
20: Right. And obviously with Danny, he didn't care. He was interested in you. And it's like, we're just going to go figure this out. Right.
2: Yeah. We were talking about it the other day and he just said, he goes, there's disability. And then there's you. And it's like part of me, and he obviously knows disability is part of me. I mean, when people, I remember coming out of a restaurant once and this guy said, "You're too pretty to be disabled." I'm like, what does that mean? That's just a weird comment. I mean, so many people say the strangest things to me, or they talk loudly. A lot of times people don't hand back your money to you. You're at a cash register, a friend, and I love doing this. I give them my money and then they give my change back to who's with me. And then I say, "Where's my money?" And they said, "Well, I gave it to your friend." And I go, "Well, that's not me. Where's my money?" They're like, "What?" And they stopped doing that because they didn't give it back to me.
20: Right, right. And just not, you know, not thinking, I guess, you know, why would that happen? That's crazy, right? So law school, because we kind of jumped over that, you mentioned going to law school. Yale Law School, not easy to get in. I know from my own family of lawyers. What prompted you to be a lawyer? How did that happen?
2: Well, after I got out of college, I went to Manhattanville, an English religion major, and I thought nobody would ever hire me. I was worried. So I took the first job I could possibly get. And I remember going in the interview and they said, "We'll hire you." And I must have misunderstood them. And when I came back, I realized I was only making like $180
20: to get in. I know from my own family of lawyers. What prompted you to be a lawyer? How did that happen?
2: Well, after I got out of college, I went to Manhattanville, an English religion major, and I thought nobody would ever hire me. I was worried. So I took the first job I could possibly get. And I remember going in the interview and they said, "Well,

0: So I worked as an internal bank auditor, which is the weirdest thing. Like, I keep thinking of that Woody Allen movie. Did you ever see that where they're saying, "What do you want to be when you grow up?" I don't want to be an internal bank auditor. Like, what the hell is that?
1: Right.
0: Anyway, I learned a lot about banks, which is really fascinating. But I said, "Well, this isn't, for me." So my dad said, "You should try being a lawyer, because if you become a lawyer, you can do anything. You can go into politics, you can run your own business. It's going to give you a lot of freedom." So I said, "That's probably a good idea." And I was tired of the discrimination that's just inherent, and I wanted to make changes. So I said, "That's a good idea." And I wanted to go to Yale, and my sister Anne was undergrad at Yale. She's like a really famous athlete there. And I remember the law students, when they were graduating, they don't get their diploma right away. They get it after. So when they give the announcement, they just say, "You will get." I thought it was really funny. But I said, "I want to go to that law school." Unfortunately, I got in. But the school was not accessible. I mean, it was really not accessible. I couldn't live in the dorms. I had to live across the street. I had to go to the mayor's office and get a curb cut put in. And then I started a campaign to make the university more accessible, which slowly it became accessible. For instance, that little Ghostbuster sign.
1: Yeah.
0: I had my friends take a wheelchair and put a little X through it and plaster it all over the school where I couldn't go. And the dean came up to me and said, "I see you've been busy, Mary." And I said, "Busy? I can't get there. What are you talking about? That's not me." So, that changed it. But it is frustrating today, even with people's attitudes, that they don't open up the world. There's so many places that need access, not only just physical access for people who are blind or deaf people. How often do you see a translator, at an interpreter, sorry,
1: Yeah.
0: at an event when there should be?
1: So you make those changes, and it's perfect for what you ended up doing with your life and having your own practice.
0: Right.
1: And look, you worked as an attorney for IBM, so that some of that work had to be pretty interesting, I would think. And the corporate law versus then you have your own space. What was it like leaping from corporate litigation to opening your own?
0: Well, I wasn't doing litigation. I was in the business side of the law, and IBM was a great employer. And they sent me down to the president's employment of the handicapped. I hate that word. And I met Judy Heumann down there, which is really fascinating because she's a huge civil rights person, or was. I wish she was still around today. I loved working there, but I really wanted to help people, not a big corporation. So they had a downsizing plan, and they gave me 2 years health insurance. That was a big concern of mine, getting health insurance, because I had a pre-existing condition and they would exclude me. So IBM gave me 2 years of health insurance through their plan. And then my partner and I formed a company, and then I could get a company policy.
1: Coming back with our guest, Mary Keating, the beauty of an underwater plunge.
2: Stay inspired. Stay tuned to Amazing Americans.
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2: And we're back with our special guest, Mary Keating, who's a lawyer, a disability advocate, and the author of Recalibrating Gravity. So now you decide you're going to go scuba diving. What was that like?
3: Oh, I have a poem called Fluid about that. It is so freeing. So I remember learning to scuba dive was not easy because the teacher did it at pace, and pace was not accessible. So they had to carry me down the stairs. I had to lie on the ground, the changing room, and pull on a wetsuit, get back into my chair. And then somehow you put weights on and you're going in the water and I can't stand. So I'm thinking, I'm going to kill myself, but I'll just try it out. And then you go under the water and they want you to take your regulator out of your mouth. That's what you breathe from. And I'm like clutching it with my teeth. I'm not taking my regulator out of my mouth, but I had to learn to do that. And when I did my certification dive in the Cayman Islands with my teacher, we were under the water and I had to take off my mask and all this water went up my nose. And I'm like, oh, that's nice. I'm going to drown in the middle of the Cayman Islands. And I said, well, what do I do when I'm above air and I can't breathe? I just slowly breathe. And I said, oh, I have 2,000 pounds of air strapped to my back, so I'll just keep breathing. So I kept breathing, and then I got my mask back on, and everything calmed down. And when we got up to the surface, my teacher said, you're one cool cucumber, Mary Keating, because I just didn't panic. And that's the other thing. I think panicking, somehow you got to learn not to panic when you're in the middle of a crisis, which is a skill.
2: Which is a skill for anybody.
3: But I'm constantly having to solve logistic problems. You know, when I go somewhere, how am I going to get around something? And then dealing, when we talked about, like, just hospitals and doctors, they're not really very safe for me. And even today, doctors say, how did you get here? And I say, I drove. You drove? And I go, yeah. You can drive? Yes. You know, one time I fell out of my chair and I broke my femur bone. And my husband was taking me to some doctors, and they actually didn't know how to treat me. It was terrible, the care I was getting. And one doctor said to just leave it broken. You don't use it, just leave it broken. But I do use my legs. Like, I use them for support.
2: Right.
3: And there's also an exercise bike I can ride with electrodes. That's really cool. So, you know, just to tell somebody, and my husband was furious. Like, what do you mean leave a broken leg? So I had to go into the city and at the hospital for special surgery. No, it was a hospital for joint diseases, and they reconstructed my leg. It looks like an architectural plan with all the wires I put in there. But so just even in the medical profession, like, I had a doctor and I had surgery, and then he didn't send me to the recovery room. He said, oh, you can just go get dressed now. And I said, well, I have to go to the recovery room because my body's feeling the pain. And I might not be registering it, but it's registering it. And when you are paraplegic, you can have what's called autonomic dysreflexia, which everyone should be aware of. And I could die from it. So my blood pressure was starting to spike. And I kept saying, I have to go to the recovery room. You have to give me pain medication. And the nurse came in and said, are you seeking drugs? Like, I just had surgery. Would you say that to anybody else who just had surgery? I was so angry. So we got that all straightened out. The nurse that was helping me get dressed, I'm just taking her to the recovery room. Thank God she did. And my blood pressure went back down. And then the hospital administration came in and they were very upset, but they wanted to discuss it with me right then and there. And I said, I just had surgery. And I'm not talking about this right now. You have a problem, and it's not my problem at the moment. And so you really have to learn your boundaries, because people will always violate your boundaries. You know, touching your chair, pushing you around, taking your chair away from you, a lot of things like that. not really sensitive to the fact that your chair is like part of your body and you shouldn't be touching it unless I tell you can.
2: Wow, that's the first time I've heard someone say that. That's so true, right? It's like part of your body. So people are just assuming like, oh yeah, just touch it, whatever. It's like touching a pregnant woman's belly. Oh, you have a baby?
3: Like I'll be
2: Fine.
3: online and all of a sudden I'll feel this like pressure on my chair and this person will be like holding on to my handrest. I'm like, what? Hello?
2: What's going on exactly?
3: Like, what are you
2: Wow.
3: here doing?
2: Wow. And in your book too, you talk about, I mean, so you deal with all these things is like you say, life is like this puzzle that you have to really put together every day, depending on what you're doing or where you're going, something new, something unfamiliar. And what would you, I mean, you talked about obviously what's scary that's happening now, but what should people who are not disabled take from this conversation? What should they know that they could maybe do better when they're trying to navigate and for some reason do silly things that they maybe don't even realize they do?
3: Well, I think it's important when you encounter somebody with a disability. I mean, even with me, I don't know what it's like to be blind. So when I meet someone who's blind, I just say, is there anything I can do? Just ask them, is there anything I can do? Don't rush over and grab their hand and help them across the street. You know, that's demeaning. Would you like any, just imagine it was you. Would you like somebody just coming up and just talk to you, like someone you wanted to talk to you? And if you do see problems with access, speak up. Like, why isn't there a ramp here? Why aren't there interpreters? Why don't we have closed captioning? There's a lot of things to open up the world. And you might at any time become like me. I didn't expect to become disabled. Nobody does.
2: Right,
3: But
2: right.
3: it's can happen at any time. And we really need to stop thinking about disability as something other. I met an Egyptian scholar. She was so cool. And she was disabled. And she was telling me how in Egypt they just treated disability like part of life. And they have reliefs where somebody in a cane and withered leg is like opening the door, like working. And King Tut has severe disabilities. He was buried with like 140 canes. So when did we start freaking out about it? You know?
2: Yeah, that's a good point, right?
3: Like, oh my God, like it's not part of life. It happens.
2: Right.
3: Things happen. But the book is really about life. Like, life is really precious and we should embrace life no matter our circumstances and be kind to each other and supportive. You know, it's hard. We're all in a very hard world. It's not easy. And things happen that are terrible, but there's also so much beauty in it. My book has a lot about that. It's my journey and then how beautiful the world is and how important love is and the seasons. You know, the seasons are amazing. This planet is amazing. We need to take care of it.
2: Yeah, so I was going to ask you that. So when you put together your book, how did you visualize, okay, this is how I'll break it down? I'll talk about love. I'll put these verses in here. How did you do that when you tackle a project?
3: It wasn't that well thought out. A mentor of mine said, "There's this When Words Count contest. It's a nationwide book contest. They've never had a poet that won, and you should enter." And I said, "Well, I don't have a book." And she said, "Yes, you do." So I'd been writing poems for like 6 years, and I laid out all my poems. I said, "Wow, this is like my life story." And so I just took all my poems and organized them. And I wrote the beginning part is like my childhood and then having my accident and then how I dealt with it and then dealing with you know, discrimination and all that. And then about, you know, love and humor and dogs. And I just kind of laid it out in a way that I thought anybody could just pick up the book and open it up and read any poem. And hopefully it would help them with what was going on with their day. Or they could just read through the book. And people get worried about, oh my God, it's in verse. I can't read that. But it's narrative verse. It's really easy to read and it's fun. And there are poems in there that are shaped like things. Like I have a poem shaped like a wheelchair, and one's like a tower. One's like a butterfly. So it's a fun book, and I ended up illustrating it too.
2: When we come back with Mary Keating, Finding the Right Partner.
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1: This is Amazing Americans with Kate Delaney.
2: And we return with Mary Keating. She's our special guest this time around, and we've been talking about all kinds of things. You earned your JD from Yale Law School. You worked as an attorney at IBM. We talked about founding your own law practice. You were able to do that twice. And along the way, you managed to get married. You married a man that you've known since 4th grade. You wrote a really sweet poem about Danny, A Brief History of Forever. So tell us about that, as you found someone that you knew before, but you found him again, really found him again later in life. First of all, what did Danny think of A Brief History of Forever?
3: He loves it. He loves it.
2: It's wonderful.
3: So, you know, I'm so blessed to have found somebody who loves me so much, and I love him so much. We've been through a lot together. I mean, he's had issues with his back. You know, he's a builder, and then he developed this really bad arthritis. And he was really strong, and then he couldn't do a lot of stuff. And, you know, so, and I got it all. Like, you know, I said, soon we'll just both be in wheelchairs. And he's like, no. I said, well, the house is accessible now. But he's just very supportive and loving. And I didn't get married till I was 40, I think. And I dated a couple guys, and they just weren't it. He just wasn't my heartthrob. You know, the other people just didn't quite.
2: They weren't it. Right.
3: So don't settle. Don't settle for people out there.
2: I like that. Don't settle. You know, and two, like, as you go through it, recalibrating gravity, I love it. There's these little, I guess, I think they're like gifts of wisdom, right? So I'm looking through it, and you're right, you can pick it up at any point, and I saw that when I got it. But there's like even perspective, you know, and what you talk about in perspective, and everything is perspective, and that's what we're talking about. What is your perspective, right, on disability, on you're not disabled, but guess what? As we age, we all become disabled in some way. I mean,
3: right.
2: Whether it's with our brain, our eyes, whether it is something we use, the loss of some limb or something, And so it is interesting the way it is, people treat or perceive disability if they don't have it. But then what happens when all of a sudden, you know, eventually you're in that or something happens to you?
3: Well, that's what happened to me. So I was, you know, it's so funny because so often when I don't think people do as much, but when you used to see somebody in a wheelchair on the street, everyone stopped and stare. Like, what are they going to do? Why is everybody staring? And then all of a sudden everyone was staring at me. I'm like, well, either I look really good today or that's maybe not it. And it was so hard to be in one club sort of, and the next time you're like on the outs and people are talking to you funny and that don't know you. And what are you going to do today? Oh, so nice to meet you. You know, and you're like, what are you talking to me like that for?
2: Exactly.
3: When I was at Yale, I did this internship where we would help the people in institutions get out of them. So I went to Whiting Forensic Institute for the Criminally Insane. And our job was to try to get the people in the least restrictive environment. And so we arrive and the head administrator comes running across the parking lot when all the law students arrive, points at me and says, she can't come in here. And so I went up to her and said, hi, I'm Mary Keating. I speak English fluently, so you can talk to me about whatever your concerns are. And so that turned into like a whole big thing. And to finally get access onto the wards with the patients. So instead of letting me get on the wards with my, you know, with everyone else, they would have me meet with somebody in this conference room where they could just have easily reached across the table and killed me, where it was much more safer for me to be on the wards. So like the policy changes didn't make sense. And I had to meet with the head psychiatrist of the state of Connecticut with my professor. And he said, I don't know how to talk to people like you. This is the head psychiatrist of the state of Connecticut. I don't know how to talk to people like you. I'm like, well, what does that mean exactly? Like me how? What are you saying? Like, that's a very strange thing to say when you're thinking about it. I'm just a person. You don't know how to talk to me. And what, like me? What does like me mean? So I have that legal brain too, right? So it's like, what are you exactly saying there? And always calling people on things.
2: But you can talk to the criminally insane.
3: Oh, that was a trip, especially when one of the guys started asking me if I had a boyfriend.
2: Oh, wow.
3: Yeah, that was awkward.
2: What an experience. And so when you were, you know, of course, with IBM and on that business side, and then you talked about that and then you open your own space, you know, it was if I'm hiring you, I want your expertise. So did you find that that kind of evened things out? People weren't looking at you like, well, my lawyer's in a wheelchair, you know?
3: It's funny. It depends. So a good friend of mine referred a lot of business to me. And I sometimes don't even meet the client until they come, like if we're doing a closing or something. And she told me that afterward, they said, you didn't tell us she was in a wheelchair. And she said, does it matter? You're hiring her for her brain. And she went to Yale. You
2: know? Yeah.
3: So I did go for an interview before I was accepted at IBM at a big law firm in New York. And the guy said to me, what would our clients think if we assigned you to a case? And I said, well, what do you mean by that exactly? Well, you know, it's just like, just because I use a wheelchair doesn't mean I can't do a job.
2: Right.
3: You know, I mean, obviously I'm not going to be, you're not hiring me for running a sprint. You're not hiring me for climbing a mountain. You're hiring me to do a legal service. And people who are disabled are not going to want to do a job they can't do. Like, why would they, you know, people just don't use common sense.
2: Right, when they think about that. And then it's too, at some point, you deal with thyroid cancer.
3: Oh my God, that's like the worst.
2: And did you just, you know, I've talked to a lot of people about that where you don't know. Then all of a sudden there's a checkup or something happens and you're just, it's a curveball.
3: It was. I had a lump on my throat, and I was asking my GP for like 4 years, what is this? And when I turned 50, I said, I still have this lump on my throat. And he goes, well, how long have you had? And I said, 4 years. He goes, oh, don't worry about it. So my husband was having some nose surgery, and I said to the ENT, I've had this lump on my throat for a while. Well, it turned out it was like a tumor. It had its own blood supply, and it had progressed, and they had to take out my thyroid. And I think that's been very difficult. So you think when you have something happen to you, at 15, you get a free pass and nothing else is going to happen to you. And all of a sudden you get something else. You're like, hey, God, like, what's this? I thought you already nailed me with something. I don't want to have to deal with this. And it's very hard with the thyroid because when it's out, because they never really get your levels right. So they're always messing around with the levels to get, the thyroid just so. And if you gain weight, you need more. If you lose weight, you need less. And so in the interim, I can tell when I can feel when I don't have enough thyroid medication or when I have too much. And it changes how I'm thinking. It's very interesting. You learn a lot about who you really are because all these emotions and thoughts go in your head, but that's not really who you are. Inside, you have this inner calm person that's really you. Well, all this chaos is going around about you.
2: That's a great way to look at it. Definitely, no question. When people read, Mary, when they read Recalibrating Gravity, what do you hope they take away?
3: That life is amazing and you should embrace it. It's just amazing, right? The fact that we're even here is amazing. Just look outside, like a tree is amazing. We get so lost in our phones. I'm so sad about the phones, and I'm guilty of it too. Everyone, you walk down the street and everyone's staring at the phone. You go to the beach and it's beautiful. The ocean's there, the sky, the sailboats are going, people are staring at their phones. Just, and also that you can get through everything. You're not alone in the world. You really aren't. There are forces around that are helping you. I know
2: Absolutely.
3: that sounds woo-woo, but it's really true.
2: I agree. It's a perfect place to end this. Mary, I could talk to you all day. Thank you so much for joining us on the show.
3: Thank you for having me, Kate. You're great to talk to.
2: I'm Kate Delaney. Thanks for listening. Back next week with another inspiring story.
1: 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Be sure to join us right here at the same time next week for more great stories on Amazing Americans.

0: 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I just want to warn you, traffic is tough out there.
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6: I'm thinking about inequality in the USA. The gap between the folks who live in big cities and those in rural areas is getting wider. That is the key to voting patterns in the future. There's a big difference in point of view in the countryside as opposed to the big cities like New York, LA, Chicago, Miami, San Francisco. That reality is hurting the Democratic Party right now and helping President Trump and the Republicans. Progressives have little perspective. They are not really in touch with what I call the folks. They aren't interested in justice, incarceration, and rational people know this. It's all tied into the Democratic Party. They support the progressive movement. Now, voters may not like Donald Trump or his policies, but I don't think many of them are going to vote for the far-left loons. They might stay home. A recent poll from the Washington Post finds Democrats are slipping in the national vote, 48% down to 45%. And that is a dead heat with the GOP as the midterms loom. Many Americans are finally waking up to the dangers posed by radical people. And that is a good thing. I'm Bill O'Reilly. I approve the message by writing it. You can reach me, Bill at BillO'Reilly.com, Bill at BillO'Reilly.com, name in town if you wish to opine. Now let's go to the mail. Stephen Striffler. I was wondering if you could explain the following, Mr. O'Reilly. In 2012, Barack Obama received 66 million votes. In 2020, Biden got 81 million. Where did the 15 million extra votes come from? The hate Trump brigades. Donald Trump stimulated the votes. He got 77 this time around, 77 million. I mean, he's still a powerful emotional force in this country. He stimulates people going to the polling places. Fred, I'm going to withhold his last name because, again, we don't want Fred to get any grief. Okay. Hey, Bill, you always say there's no evidence of election irregularity in 2020. That's not true. So you just misquoted me. What I said very, very clearly is that the cases have not been made in federal court. And then Fred goes on to say, discovery was blocked in almost every case. Why are you one of the only people who doesn't know that? Maybe I'm not up to the job anymore, Fred. Okay, I'm telling you the truth. Okay, no lawsuits have been filed at the federal level that got into a jury situation or even a judge's admission. Yes or no? There's nothing there. And number two, discovery only happens when the lawsuit is in motion. In a moment, something you might not know. Home ownership has been the foundation of the American dream for generations. 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
7: News this hour at Town Hall. I'm Bob Agnew in Washington. A second Secret Service agent from Vice President J.D. Vance's protective detail has been placed on administrative leave amid an internal investigation. We get more details in this report from correspondent Bernie Bennett.
8: The agent is suspected of leaking sensitive operational details to MS Now for a July 15 story that portrayed the Vance family as burdensome. The article revealed agents' frustrations with last-minute travel requests and other sensitive details. This follows a similar incident in January, prompting an internal affairs investigation. The vice president's office thanked the agents while noting the unique challenges of protecting a family with young children. Bernie Bennett reporting.
7: War Secretary Pete Hegseth estimating the Iran war has cost $37.5 billion so far. He was on Capitol Hill this week defending the budget that has already been used up and also calling for an overall package of $95 billion, a supplemental package all tied to the war with Iran.
9: On the readiness front, we requested $21 billion. This will fund military pay, replace much of equipment utilized during recent operations, sustain forward-deployed forces, and grow personnel and strength while stabilizing mission-critical fuel shortfalls and supporting the National Guard.
7: Hegseth said the supplemental war funding is what he called an urgent, necessary injection of money, a generational investment in the U.S. military. House Republicans did advance the $95 billion package. It has yet to make it to the Senate floor. Public policy expert Matthew Continetti says it may be time for the U.S. to rethink its strategy toward Iran.
10: President Trump understands that in order to achieve his goals that he set forth on February 28th when he launched Operation Epic Fury, he is going to have to escalate. He is going to have to increase the intensity of our campaign, and he's going to have to expand the range of targets.
7: Analyst Matthew Continetti interviewed this week by the Salem Radio Network. You'll find more on these stories at townhall.com.
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7: News this hour at Town Hall. I'm Bob Agnew in Washington. A second Secret Service agent from Vice President J.D. Vance's protective detail has been placed on administrative leave amid an internal investigation. We get more details in this report from correspondent Bernie Bennett.
8: The agent is suspected of leaking sensitive operational details to MS Now for a July 15 story that portrayed the Vance family as burdensome. The article revealed agents' frustrations with last-minute travel requests and other sensitive details. This follows a similar incident in January, prompting an internal affairs investigation. The vice president's office thanked the agents while noting the unique challenges of protecting a family with young children. Bernie Bennett reporting.
7: War Secretary Pete Hegseth estimating the Iran war has cost $37.5 billion so far. He was on Capitol Hill this week defending the budget that has already been used up and also calling for an overall package of $95 billion, a supplemental package all tied to the war with Iran.
9: On the readiness front, we requested $21 billion. This will fund military pay, replace much of the equipment utilized during recent operations, sustain forward deployed forces, and grow personnel and strength while stabilizing mission-critical fuel shortfalls and supporting the National Guard.
7: Hegseth said the supplemental war funding is what he called an urgent, necessary injection of money, a generational investment in the U.S. military. House Republicans did advance the $95 billion package. It has yet to make it to the Senate floor. Public policy expert Matthew Continetti says it may be time for the U.S. to rethink its strategy toward Iran.
10: President Trump understands that in order to achieve his goals that he set forth on February 28th when he launched Operation Epic Fury, he is going to have to escalate. He is going to have to increase the intensity of our campaign, and he's going to have to expand the range of targets.
7: Analyst Matthew Continetti interviewed this week by the Salem Radio Network. You'll find more on these stories at townhall.com.
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7: The White House is rolling out its latest nuclear energy initiative. Here's Willie Nelson.
13: President Trump announced a major nuclear energy milestone from the Oval Office.
14: So these are the first new privately funded advanced reactors to turn on the United States in over four decades, and making sure that these groundbreaking designs were safe to build and test so quickly was a challenge that required a historic partnership between these innovative companies and our administration.
13: The White House says the administration is working to accelerate nuclear energy as demand for reliable electricity continues to grow. Willie Nelson, The White House.
7: The U.S. government is enacting new tariffs ranging from 10 to 12.5% on some 60 U.S. trading partners, and they're already pushing back. They kicked in on July 24th. Yesterday, the administration citing failures by these countries to curb imports made by forced and slave labor. You'll find breaking news and analysis at townhall.com. A new income analysis is challenging claims that America's middle class is falling behind. Here's correspondent Ken Lorman.
15: Economist Steve Moore says Census Bureau sample data through May 2026 puts median U.S. household income at about $87,000. His analysis estimates real median income has risen 41% since 1984. The report adds that inflation-adjusted incomes declined during the pandemic, but have recently rebounded. The economic advisor in President Trump's first term says the policies of his former boss are behind the gains. Ken Lorman reporting.
7: The number of measles cases in the U.S. has now surpassed the record-breaking tally for all of last year, with still five more months of 2026 still to come. The Centers for Disease Control and Prevention logged 2,318 cases as of this week. More details at townhall.com.
16: It's Trish Swoboda and Shay Smith here with a look at your Kansas Journal entry. The Kansas Journal entry gives you a chance to go back and listen to the stories that played on the Kansas Journal entry throughout the week. Chapter 1 of the Kansas Journal entry is brought to you by Briggs Heartland Beds and Carrico Implement. 1 year after the One Big Beautiful Bill Act became law, Kansas healthcare advocates say many families are paying more for coverage or going without it. State House reporter Zach Boblett has the story.
17: Healthcare groups say the expiration of Enhanced Affordable Care Act tax credits has led to higher premiums and fewer insured Kansans. They say many people have switched to plans with higher out-of-pocket costs or dropped coverage altogether, delaying care until medical problems become more serious. Lacey Kennett, Assistant Director and Director of Communications for the Alliance for a Healthy Kansas, says that drives up healthcare costs.
18: And they do seek care. The treatment they need is more complicated and more expensive.
17: Supporters of the law say it allows the temporary premium tax credits to expire as scheduled and encourages a more fiscally sustainable healthcare system. For the Kansas News Service, I'm Zach Boblett.
19: The nuclear company Deep Fission did not meet a previously announced deadline for its 1 mile underground nuclear reactor in Parsons, Kansas. As Rachel Schnelly with the Kansas News Service reports, the company says it now has other goals for the site.
20: Deep Fission's original plan for the underground nuclear reactor was to be fully functional by the Department of Energy's deadline of July 4th. But the company now says it's focusing on drilling on the commercial scale and safe integration of a nuclear system 1 mile underground. Some advocates are concerned about how regulations for oil and gas drilling will translate to the nuclear drilling process. Marjorie Reynolds is with the group Prairie Dog Alliance.
21: We don't know how the oil and gas industry rules and regulations apply specifically to an experimental nuclear project that includes a borehole. So that's one of our great concerns.
20: Company officials now say they plan to begin nuclear work at the site next year. For the Kansas News Service, I'm Rachel Schnelly in Pittsburgh.
22: Rural Kansas is filled with historic but underused buildings. The Office of Rural Prosperity created the Downtown Revive and Thrive program to bolster economic opportunities for communities. They recently awarded $750,000 to 9 towns. The town of Cimarron in southwest Kansas won almost $100,000 to receive a classic soda shop and pharmacy. It will become a space where entrepreneurs can launch their businesses in town. Tony Coast is leading the project. He says reviving this century-old building will hopefully keep young people in the area by giving them a place to work and create.
23: There's just tons of interest around entrepreneurship, and of course this is like the perfect entrepreneurship space because it was forever a shop.
22: Other towns across Kansas are using the grants for art studios and shared kitchen spaces to build community.
19: Many small towns across rural Kansas once had busy main streets, but today many of those historic buildings are empty or underused. A new program from the Kansas Department of Commerce hopes to change that by investing $750,000 in rural communities to create new economic opportunities. The Downtown Revive and Thrive program will help small towns renovate historic downtown buildings and give them new uses, helping attract businesses, create jobs, and bring more activity back to local main streets.
24: In southwest Kansas, the town of Cimarron was awarded almost $100,000. They're using the money to teach young people how to become entrepreneurs. Tony Coast revamped his parents' classic soda shop and reopened with a modern twist. Young people working at the shop also manage 3D printing to create products like fishing lures and locally branded accessories.
23: They're doing the sales tax submissions, they're involved in the scheduling, they're making choices about what we sell and what we don't sell.
24: Coast hopes bringing these opportunities through these grants will provide rural Kansas kids more opportunities in their hometowns. For the Kansas News Service, I'm Kaylin Moore in Liberal.
22: Kansas education officials could soon let people report student walkout protests that they believe violate a new law, raising concerns about student privacy and expression. KMUW's Daniel Caudill has more.
25: Under a new state law, students participating in a walkout must have their parents' permission, among other restrictions. Now the state is considering a complaint form that would invite people to report walkouts that they believe violate that law. Gabby Delaney is an incoming sophomore at Derby High School. She participated in a walkout against ICE last semester.
26: It just defeats the whole point of protesting. Like, it's not supposed to be like, oh, can we protest? It's supposed to be like, hey, we need to make a change.
25: Protests that disrupt school attendance are not necessarily protected by the First Amendment. Still, some worry the law punishes student expression. It also raises privacy concerns, as the complaint form would ask for details like the names of student organizers. For the Kansas News Service, I'm Daniel Caudill.
22: And that's a look at Chapter 1 of the Kansas Journal entry. Don't go anywhere. We'll be back with Chapter 2. It's Trish Sloboda and Shay Smith back with a look at your Kansas Journal entry. Chapter 2 of the Kansas Journal entry is brought to you by Presbyterian Manor and Mike Campbell Big Iron Realty. Kansas has made improvements in food assistance payment error rates, but may still have to pay millions when federal changes take effect next year. As Roger Normer reports for the Kansas News Service, hunger relief advocates want to delay the deadline.
0: Under the Big Beautiful Bill, states will have to pay for part of their SNAP benefits if their payment error rate is 6% or more. Kansas had an error rate of 9.4%, a slight decrease from 9.9% before. That means it might pay around $40 million. Missouri's error rate was also down at 8.7%. It would still have to pay around $151 million. Elizabeth Kiever is the chief resource officer with Harvesters, a regional food bank. She wants Congress to delay the changes.
1: Both Kansas and Missouri has made progress on getting theirs down, but it's not where we need to be.
0: States could start paying the penalty in October. For the Kansas News Service, I'm Roger Nomer in Wichita.
2: Kansas Governor Laura Kelly has announced a series of summer meetings focused on water planning, conservation, and future funding opportunities across the state. The Kansas Water Office, Kansas Department of Agriculture, and Kansas Department of Health and Environment will host 7 local consult meetings from July 28th through August 27th, 2026. The meetings will give Kansans a chance to discuss ongoing efforts related to water conservation, water quality, community infrastructure, and regional planning. Participants will also learn more about the state's water supply, how it affects local growth and sustainability, and potential strategies to ensure a reliable and clean water future. State officials say the meetings are intended to gather local input and help guide future water investments across Kansas. To RSVP, visit the Kansas Water Office website.
22: Kansas Attorney General Chris Kobach says the state will receive more than $225,000 from a multi-state settlement with genetic testing company 23andMe over a data breach. State House reporter Zach Boblett has the details.
3: The breach impacted more than 51,000 Kansans. Kansas and 42 other states are a part of the lawsuit settlement. The payment to Kansas is relatively small, but the affected people were eligible to apply for part of a nearly $47 million class action agreement. The settlement resolves allegations that the genetic testing company failed to use reasonable security measures before a data breach exposed the personal and genetic information of millions of customers worldwide. At the Kansas State House, I'm Zach Boblett.
2: Residents at Lansing Correctional Facility in Kansas are growing more than an acre of veggies, fruit, and a pollinator garden. It's one of the programs at a minimum security campus designed to connect residents with mentors like Nicolette Page Davis from the Kansas City Urban Farm Co-op. She says gardening is therapeutic.
4: Being in nature has a type of healing that you're not going to be able to find inside of a prison. You're not going to be able to find it inside of a therapist's office. You have to go outside.
2: The KC Urban Farm Co-op has been gathering supplies for Lansing's gardening program with help from community donations. The group also aims to sell some of the Lansing produce this year at a farmer's market to raise money for the program.
22: Kansas Attorney General Chris Kobach is advocating for a constitutional amendment that would switch to directly electing state Supreme Court justices. It came as early voting is already underway. At a public event in Newton, Kobach said the current Kansas Supreme Court invents new constitutional rights. Kobach cites a 2019 decision that said the Kansas Constitution protects abortion rights. He says the court using liberty to give Kansans the right to abortion is a slippery slope.
5: Does that mean the right to physician-assisted suicide? Does that mean the right to take whatever recreational drugs you want to? Does that, you know, you can imagine all kinds of things.
22: Critics of the change say it will insert politics and campaign donations into the court. Abortion rights groups call it another effort to outlaw abortion after Kansans voted in 2022 to protect abortion rights in the state constitution.
2: A Kansas man is suing the U.S. Secret Service for allegedly shooting him while agents were returning fire at an armed suspect near the White House. Beck Shackelford Wangonga has more for the Kansas News Service.
6: 25-year-old Benjamin Del Real Jr. was walking near the White House with his family on May 23rd when an armed man shot at a Secret Service checkpoint across the street. Del Real says he was shot in the abdomen by Secret Service agents returning fire. He says he's had two surgeries and has a third scheduled for next month.
8: That's been difficult in the sense that, you know, I've had part of my digestive system removed and the implications of that are still uncertain at this time.
6: Del Real, who is in the Army, says he's uncertain he'll be able to continue his military career. The Secret Service says the agency does not comment on ongoing litigation. For the Kansas News Service, I'm Beck Shackelford, Wanganga.
22: Taylor Farms has expanded a voluntary recall of iceberg lettuce products because they may be linked to a multi-state cyclospora outbreak that has sickened people across the country. The California-based company said the recalled lettuce was sourced from central Mexico and shipped to 27 states, including Kansas and Missouri. Taylor Farms said it is removing the affected products and has stopped using lettuce from the suspected lot. The recall includes 25 shredded lettuce and salad mix products sold under 8 brand codes. Some of the products were shipped as recently as Thursday and have Best Buy dates through August 3rd. Food distributor Sysco has also stopped distributing Taylor Farms iceberg lettuce from Mexico and told customers to destroy the products. The CDC says cyclospora is a parasite that can contaminate products through unsafe water and causes intestinal illness. This year, at least 1,645 illnesses and 141 hospitalizations have been reported nationwide.
2: U.S. Senator Roger Marshall praised the U.S. Department of Commerce's decision to award about $34 million to the Kansas City Biosecure Manufacturing Tech Hub through the Economic Development Administration's Tech Hubs program. According to the release, the funding comes after Marshall urged Commerce Secretary Howard Lutnick to support the project. He said the Kansas City region is well suited for advanced biomanufacturing because of its leading research institutions, strong manufacturing industry, the Animal Health Corridor, and the National Bio and Agro Defense Facility. Marshall said the investment will help strengthen U.S. supply chains, boost American competitiveness, and support national security while expanding biomanufacturing in Kansas and the surrounding region.
22: And that's a look at Chapter 2 of the Kansas Journal entry. Don't go anywhere. We'll be back with Chapter 3.
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22: It's Trish Swoboda and Shay Smith back with a look at your Kansas Journal entry. Chapter 3 of the Kansas Journal entry is brought to you by Morton Buildings. Officials with the Kansas Executive Branch say they are now in compliance with the new state laws regarding diversity, equity, and inclusion. The legislature passed a measure requiring the executive branch to remove such language. Kansas State House reporter Zach Boblett explains.
3: Kansas Secretary of Administration Adam Prophet tells the State Finance Council that executive branch agencies were already in compliance with the required changes last year. He says the state does not have any DEI-related positions, training requirements, or grants, as required by the budget law. Agencies also already removed any gender-identifying pronouns from employee email signatures. Profit says this policy was implemented a year ago.
7: There have been no changes to that policy, so that policy remains in effect today.
3: The certification applies to agencies in the state's executive branch and fulfills a requirement lawmakers set for this fiscal year. At the Kansas State House, I'm Zach Boblett.
2: A statewide campaign is aiming to draw attention to rising health care costs in Kansas and encourage residents to push for policy changes that improve affordability and access to care. April Holman of the Alliance for Healthy Kansas said many families are struggling with growing insurance premiums, higher deductibles, increasing out-of-pocket expenses, and rising prescription drug costs. As a result, some people are delaying medical treatment because they cannot afford care, often leading to more serious health problems and higher costs later.
11: We do have an insurance problem in Kansas because we have not adopted Medicaid expansion. So we have a group of people who don't qualify for Medicaid currently. They might make too much money or they don't meet one of the very specific qualifications to get that insurance. And they don't make enough money to be able to qualify to get those plans on the marketplace, so with subsidies, so they're kind of stuck in the middle without coverage.
2: Holman said many Kansans struggle with health care affordability, including some who are uninsured and others who have coverage but face high costs. She cited the state's lack of Medicaid expansion as a barrier for some residents. Campaign organizers are collecting personal stories and advocating for policy changes, including Medicaid expansion, to improve access to affordable care.
11: So I would really encourage policymakers to take the issue of affordability of health care seriously and come up with meaningful solutions for the people of Kansas. And that's what this campaign is really about. It's about raising this issue to make sure that it's being tackled by our policymakers and people who are in power and have the ability to solve the problem.
2: More information about the campaign, upcoming events, and ways to get involved is available at healthykansas.org.
22: The Kansas Department of Transportation and the Kansas Highway Patrol have launched the new Kansas Crash Data System, or KCDS, which will become the statewide standard for law enforcement crash reports. The new system replaces crash report forms previously used through the Kansas Law Enforcement Reporting System. According to a release, KDOT developed KCDS using national crash reporting standards to improve the accuracy and consistency of crash data collected across Kansas. Law enforcement agencies have until September 1st to decide how they will use the new system. Agencies can either connect their own records management systems standard for law enforcement crash reports. The new system replaces crash report forms previously used through the Kansas Law Enforcement Reporting System. According to a release, KDOT developed KCDS using national crash reporting standards to improve the accuracy and consistency of crash data collected across Kansas. Law enforcement agencies have until September 1st to decide

0: access is available at KDOT's KCDS webpage.
1: A new Medicaid waiver in Kansas will help reduce the list of people with disabilities waiting for care. Through the Kansas Department for Aging and Disability Services, the Community Supports Waiver allows up to $20,000 in services like therapies and employment support. The amount of services depends on the degree of need. Democrat State Senator Pat Petty says the waiver has been a long-term goal.
2: That's been a constant question about how do we provide services, but also work to reduce the waiting list without making it unsustainable.
1: The program begins October 1st. The Kansas Department for Aging and Disability Service anticipates an enrollment of 500 individuals.
0: Extreme summer heat can be dangerous for outdoor and community cats, creating challenges with finding shelter, staying hydrated, and avoiding heat-related illness. Deborah Fallon Magaldi, spokesperson from Helen Sanders Cat Paws, says summertime is known as kitten season, creating an influx of kittens and more homeless cats. She says those who care for outdoor cat colonies can help by providing shaded areas and fresh water daily. Simple shelters can offer cats relief from the heat.
3: Just finding shelter and shade and dehydration is a huge problem. So for people that are managing, you know, colonies or just trying to help the community cats in their neighborhood, it can be something as simple as just an overturned, large plastic storage container with a door cut in it. Something to just kind of get them out of the heat a little bit.
0: Keeping feeding areas clean and adjusting food choices may help reduce health risks. Wet food can spoil quickly in high temperatures and may attract insects such as ants and fleas. During hot weather, caregivers may consider temporarily switching to dry food. Fallon Magaldi also recommends using food-grade diatomaceous earth, a natural powdered mineral available at many feed and garden stores around feeding areas to help control insects.
3: And essentially, it's powdered mineral that you can buy in bulk at these, food and farmer and hardware supply stores, and just sprinkle it, you know, around the food area. And it's non-toxic to mammals, but it helps mitigate both ants and fleas.
0: Signs of heat stress in cats include panting, extreme tiredness, weakness, and a lack of interest in eating or moving. Indoor cats should also be monitored for dehydration. Owners can gently lift the skin between a cat's shoulder blades. If it does not quickly return to normal, the cat may be dehydrated. Dry or sticky gums can also indicate dehydration and may require attention.
1: A new Kansas law makes it illegal for drivers to handle their cell phone while driving in school zones and active construction areas. A Kansas law is already on the books banning texting while driving, but now any use of a cell phone while driving in school and construction zones with workers present will lead to a warning with fines coming in 2027. Here's what Kansas Governor Laura Kelly said about this law during a ceremonial signing of the legislation.
4: This law will make it safer for Kansas children as they travel to and from school, whether it's walking, biking, or driving.
1: Starting next July, drivers will start to be fined $60 for cell phone usage while driving in the designated zones.
0: Cyclosporiasis cases in Kansas have jumped more than fivefold in a week. As KCRS' Frank Morris reports, Johnson County is leading the increase.
5: So you've heard about this explosive diarrhea bug spreading in most of the country. Last week, the Kansas Department of Health and Environment counted 55 cases of cyclosporiasis. The department updates those figures on Wednesdays, and the latest numbers show 289 known cases in Kansas, 95 in Johnson County alone, 11 in Wyandotte County. This is not a new disease, but typically only about 500 cases a year crop up nationwide. Fresh produce can carry the cyclospora parasite. Investigators suspect that iceberg lettuce shipped to Taco Bell's from Taylor Farms may be at least part of the problem. Missouri's Department of Health and Human Services has logged 216 cyclosporiasis cases in that state through last weekend. For KCUR 89.3, I'm Frank Morris.
1: The U.S. Department of State is reminding parents about a free program that can help protect children from international abduction. The Children's Passport Issuance Alert Program notifies parents or guardians if someone applies for a U.S. passport for their child. The alert gives families a chance to take action if they are concerned a child could be taken out of the country without permission. Children under age 18 who are U.S. citizens or eligible for citizenship can be enrolled. Parents will receive notifications about passport applications or passport approvals.

0: until the child turns 18. The State Department says families can also use legal protections, including custody orders, to help prevent abduction. Parents can enroll by completing an application through the State Department and keeping their information updated. For more information, visit the U.S. Department of State's website.
1: And that's a look at Chapter 3 of the Kansas Journal entry. 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For myself, Trish Swoboda, and Shay Smith, you're listening right here on KFRM 550 AM, the voice of the Plains.
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3: Every saved person should come to terms with his or her own anointing. This is essentially our identity in Christ. It is who He has gifted us to be. As the building materials of God's spiritual house, we naturally have a connection with one another. Everyone is a vital part of the church. Together, we are the light of the world. But churches are comprised of imperfect people. And to be honest, there is no perfect church out there.
2: God uses imperfect people to fulfill His holy purpose through the many local churches that make up the body of Christ. But these imperfect churches are also susceptible to declining spiritual health and ministry effectiveness. In a study of 150,000 churches in America, roughly only 10% of them were considered healthy. Most have symptoms of sickness or are very sick, and the rest are dead. But change is possible if we are willing.
3: Churches erode slowly. We must continually take a fresh look at our churches. This means evaluating what we do, why we do it, and how well we do it. Our prayerful commitment should be, God, open my eyes that I might see my church as You see it. Let me see where changes need to take place, and use me. We need to prayerfully commit to our church, commit to pray for it, commit to attend it, but also commit to be the change.
2: Welcome to Truth Matters, empowering men and women in the Christian faith to teach biblical truth in the culture and the marketplace of ideas, using the Bible as a sacred trust of truth in sharing the message of Jesus. Our program host is Dr. Cheryl Davis. Dr. Davis is a wife, mom, speaker, and Bible teacher. She is a graduate with a Doctor of Medicine degree from the University of North Carolina School of Medicine. She is married to Thad Davis, pastor of Faith Assembly in St. Paul's, North Carolina. On today's edition of Truth Matters, Dr. Cheryl Davis shares research from Dr. Tom Rayner, pointing to some consistent themes among those churches that have died, and the prayerful commitments that the local church body can make to bring change and move toward being a much healthier church in the body of Christ. Today's message is titled, A Healthy Body, Part 2.
3: The characteristics of an alive and growing church are found in Acts chapter 2, verses 42 through 47. As I mentioned before, where the believers were continually devoting themselves to the apostles' teaching and to fellowship, to the breaking of bread and to prayer. They were serving one another and reaching out to those who needed to know the Lord, and the Lord was adding to their number day by day to those who were being saved. This tells us that the church has five purposes, and we will restate those again. The first one, worship and prayer. Psalm chapter 72, verse 15 tells us, we were created to give God praise and to have a personal relationship with Him through prayer. The second one, learning. We were designed to become like Christ by seeking Him daily in His Word. We find that in 2 Timothy chapter 3, verses 16 through 17. The third purpose, fellowship. We were formed to be part of God's family, Acts chapter 2, verses 44 through 45. Service. We were shaped to have a ministry within the body of Christ, 1 Corinthians chapter 12, verses 4 through 7. And the last one being our mission. We are commanded to share God's love and gospel, Matthew chapter 28, verses 19 through 20. The mission at Faith Assembly of God is to love God, reach people, change lives for eternity. We recommend that all churches have a mission statement, as that will articulate the mission through the hearts of the people. These five areas describe what the true church of Jesus Christ should be about today. The Holy Spirit must be obeyed in the local church, in the leadership, and the people. Prayer must be a vital part of the church, for without prayer, a church only operates in the flesh. People need to know and use their spiritual gifts. There must be a ministering to one another in the fellowship, a caring and a sharing. There must also be a passion to reach out to those needing a Savior, fulfilling the Great Commission of Matthew chapter 28. Yes, the church must know why it exists and what it is about. And I know everyone can say, I can use my spiritual gifts in the marketplace. I can use my spiritual gifts on the job. I can use my spiritual gifts at home. And yes, all of that is true. But the primary place for our spiritual gifts is in the church. Everyone has an anointing. That's why I said everyone is a vital part of the church. Everyone has an anointing. The Apostle Paul called it gifts in 1 Corinthians chapter 12. It is God's gift, which he graciously bestows on those who don't deserve it. Paul compared these grace gifts, which I am calling anointings, to the parts of the body. We should see that our anointing is the most precious thing that we have. It is the way that the Holy Spirit sovereignly works most freely in us. Every saved person should come to terms with his or her own anointing. One should recognize to what extent that anointing is natural. That is, what God has been pleased to bestow upon us after conversion. But the Holy Spirit often incorporates our natural abilities and superimposes great grace upon them so that they appear supernatural to others, but seem natural to those who have them. This not only helps us to understand ourselves a little better, but it will also help us to see that a talent may have nothing to do with a fresh anointing of the Spirit that comes from walking in the light after we have been saved. It should also help us to apply it to our lives so that we do not think of ourselves higher than we are, that we are not more gifted or more spiritual than we actually are. For by grace given me, I say to every one of you, do not think of yourself more highly than you ought, but rather think of yourself with sober judgment in accordance with the measure of faith God has given you. And that was Romans chapter 12, verse 3. The measure or limit of our faith is our anointing. This understanding and acceptance of our anointing, or essentially our identity in Christ, is the key necessary ingredient to a life full of works that glorify God, a life full of works with its foundation in the church. When we accept our anointing, this is essentially our identity in Christ. It is who he has gifted us to be. It is the tools that he has armed us with in order to be effective in our works. By being a part of a local church, the believer can mature spiritually by operating in our anointing. I'm going to say that one more time. By being a part of a local church, the believer can mature spiritually by operating in our anointing. We all need that strong foundation. We all need the assistance and encouragement of other believers. As we serve, worship, and live in community together, the body of Christ reflects who God is. Together, we are the light of the world. And we find the light of the world in Matthew chapter 5, verses 14 through 16. For these reasons and more, church attendance, participation, and fellowship should be regular aspects of a believer's life. I heard a preacher say this once, and I agree with this. He said, "We don't get Christ without his bride. His bride is the church. We can't say that we are truly disciples of Christ without the church." And many say, "Oh, I'm a believer, I'm a follower of Christ, I love Jesus Christ," but they don't go to church at all. I know many that say that, and I know many that live that way. Jesus is the cornerstone of the church. We find this in 1 Peter chapter 2, verse 6. And we are like living stones being built into a spiritual house to be a holy priesthood, offering spiritual sacrifices acceptable to God through Jesus Christ. And that was 1 Peter chapter 2, verse 5. As the building materials of God's spiritual house, we naturally have a connection with one another. And that connection is the witness of the Holy Spirit in each other. And I believe that very connection is what Satan tries to stop. If he can isolate us, then he can control our thoughts and affect our choices. If he can affect our choices, then therefore he gets our obedience. If he can isolate us from our only one true source of strength, then he can overpower us with his temptation. We must be disciplined if we are going to win this fight. In case you did not know that you are in a fight, you are in a fight. You're in a fight for territory. The day that you were saved, there was a peace that came over you, I'm sure. Anyone who's had an authentic experience with the Holy Spirit, there is an inner peace that you've been longing for all of your life until the day you were converted. But along with that peace, there is an internal war that begins. It's almost paradoxical. It's like you get peace in one moment and then there's a war. The flesh begins to war against the spirit and the fight begins for the territory. Satan is trying to take back territory that he once occupied, that is now controlled by the Holy Spirit after salvation. That fight will not stop until we are in our resurrection bodies. I don't mean to discourage you. I'm just being very practical and being a realist. That fight will not stop until we are in our resurrection bodies. I hope that I've said enough to convince you that church attendance is important. There's so much going on within us and without us. We need church to help us navigate it all. And coming from someone who has spent her entire life in church, I was there 9 months before I was born. I can't imagine myself without it. So please, if you can, let's get back to regularly attending church so that you can find community and strength amongst other believers. My prayer for you is that you reach your full spiritual maturity. You'll be able to live kingdom living principles and you will reap a harvest. I guarantee you, you'll reap a harvest because your sowing will change. The Bible tells us that the church will never die. The Bible says that the gates of hell shall never prevail against the church. While the overall universal church, the body of Christ, will never die, there are certain local churches that are dying. And we see that. We see for sale signs. We see for rent signs. I read some statistics that post-COVID, we have not rebounded to previous levels as far as attendance. And it looks like if those people have not come back, they're likely not coming back. In my research about the church in America just recently, I read a book by Dr. Tom Rainer entitled Autopsy of a Deceased Church. And being a physician, this really caught my eye as my husband and I were recently engaging in the strategy work with our church. I encourage every church leader to read it, as it is a short read, but it has some great material. The author included some rather startling statistics about churches in America. He believes that in a sampling of 150,000 churches in America, roughly 10% of them are healthy. 40% have symptoms of sickness, 40% are very sick, and 10% are dying. He actually writes from the vantage point of churches that are dead or deceased and analyzes common threads in these churches and hopes to prevent other churches from getting to this stage, much like learning from others' past mistakes. In reviewing this book, I think church leadership also is a reason for a decline in church attendance. And I know that that may be hard to hear, that may be hard to take in, but being a church leader myself, I see how church leadership is a reason for decline in church attendance. Churches are comprised of imperfect people, and to be honest, there is no perfect church out there. And I've heard many say, if you find a perfect church, don't go there because you'll mess it up. There are no perfect churches. Many leaders make poor decisions. It's not their intent to make poor decisions, but it happens. But many members make poor decisions also. Let's be honest. Christians can give Christ a bad reputation. However, as church leaders, we are called to a higher standard of servant leadership. Servant leadership. Not all church leaders subscribe to servant leadership. We are not to compromise the truth of the gospel, but we must adapt to our communities that God has called us to serve to be able to minister to them and to actually meet their needs. We are called to love. We are all called to love. Jesus washed feet, and so are we to do the same. In Tom's book, he talks about 12 ways to keep our churches alive. He starts by saying that churches erode slowly. Leaders, we must continually take a fresh look at our churches and reevaluate all the activities. As leaders, we are constantly in the business. And I'm not saying that church is a business. This is just a business euphemism that is used. We're constantly in the business, but we should be on the business also. This means stepping outside of the day-to-day and evaluating what we do, why we do it, and how well we do it. And recently, this is just what we did at Faith, which we try to do this every year to 2 years. Dr. Rainer said in his results of autopsying 12 deceased churches, he found these common threads. And the common threads that he found, I'm just going to read them very quickly. and then I'll get back to the solutions. The common threads were these. Is the church past the hero? Meaning, is the church past the good old days, the hero? 2, does the church refuse to look like the community? 3, is the budget more inward towards personnel rather than outwards towards evangelism? Is the Great Commission still at the forefront, or is it no longer important? 5, are the church decisions more driven around the preferences of the members or of the leaders? Has the pastoral tenure become a revolving door? Does the church pray together? Does the church have a clear purpose? And does the church idolize its facilities? Those were the 9 common threads that he found. And I'm putting all this in here to say, those of you that are discouraged about church, I'm telling you this because the church itself needs grace. And just like you needed grace when Jesus Christ saved you, just like I needed grace, the church needs grace as well. And I'm here to say that God's grace is sufficient for whatever situation our churches are in. And it takes grace to get in and to follow and to be a part of the community, to be a part of the fellowship, and know that we can start to make it better. If we get discouraged, even our own churches, it can start with us in making it better. So here are some questions that we can evaluate the health of our local churches or the churches that we're in, and also some prayerful commitments of our own. Because remember, I said a church that does not pray together or does not pray regularly is operating in the flesh. So let's get into walking in the Spirit, even in our churches. So let's ask these questions of our local churches to see if this is us. Could we be sick? Do we have symptoms of being sick? The first one is, if our local church was given a physical exam today, do we think the doctor's diagnosis would be healthy, slightly sick, very sick, or dying? And our prayerful commitment should be, God, open my eyes that I might see my church as you see it. Let me see where changes need to take place, even if it is painful for me. And use me. I pray to be an instrument of change, whatever the cost. The second question, what was my local church like 20 years ago versus today? Do we see any signs of gradual erosion? A prayerful commitment in response to this could be, God, please let me be part of the solution and not the problem. Show me what I need to see. Open my eyes to your reality. And give me the courage to move forward in the directions that you desire. As we said before, churches should be Spirit-led. The third question, is the pastime of my church my hero? Am I stuck in the good old days mindset? A prayerful commitment for this one is, God, give me the conviction and the courage to be like the heroes of Hebrews 11. And Hebrews 11, as you know, is the faith chapter where they pursued the things of God and did not hold on to the things of this world. Teach me not to hold on to those things in my church that are my personal preferences and styles. Show me not only how to let go, but where to let go so that I may heed your commands more closely. The fourth question, does our church still have a heart and a ministry for the community? And a prayerful commitment to this can be, God, give my church and me a heart of our community and for our community. Let me see the people through your eyes and give me the courage and the wisdom to let go of this church so that others who best reflect this community can lead us and teach us. The fifth question, does our church predominantly use funds for an inward focus versus an outward focus? And this is what I talked about earlier as far as having an inward focus. If we're more focused on ourselves and just existing and not an outward focus, a prayerful commitment for this is, Lord, help me to grasp that all money that I think our church has is really yours. Help me to grasp that all the money that I have is really yours, and that all the money is yours. It's not the church's, but yours. Give us healthy, given hearts to use these funds according to your purpose. Another important question is, has my church forgotten the Great Commission? Are we focused on evangelism? And this is the outward focus of the church. Are we going outside our walls? Because the Great Commission is not warming a pew on Sunday morning. The Great Commission is going out and about and beyond the walls, going out in the highways and the hedges and compelling them to come. A prayerful commitment for this is, Lord, remind me that I am to be a Great Commission Christian in a Great Commission church. Remind me that in your strength, I am to do whatever it takes to reach into my community with the transforming power of the gospel. Number 7, are there areas in which my church where church members insist or demand their own preferences? And I've seen this play out as we were remodeling in our churches. There were some strong statements from the leadership about, I have to have this and I have to have that. So it's there. Our prayerful commitment is, Lord, open my eyes to the needs of others. Show me how to live more like your Son, who always puts others' interests first. Jesus Christ did that. He put others before him. And especially show me that in my attitude as I serve in my church. Next question. In my church, has the pastoral tenure cycle changed? Typically, a church that has symptoms of sickness has an evolving door. Typically, 2 years is the length of the pastoral tenure. That's why whenever we started at our church, you know, our overseer told us, typically, in this situation, the pastor only lasts 2 years. We didn't want to be that. Our prayerful commitment, God, please give us a heart and a vision to reach and minister to people beyond our walls. That was our prayer also. And we prayed for the members to be praying for us. Teach me to be the kind of church member who encourages and supports our pastor so discouragement and disillusionment does not lead to departure. And that does happen. Does my church have a meaningful prayer time, and do we regularly pray together? And in our recent evaluation of Faith Assembly, we saw that this was an area of opportunity. We pray in church regularly. We teach the members to pray regularly, but there's not a corporate prayer time that is dedicated, and we've actually made this change recently. Our prayerful commitment was, Lord, teach me to pray. Teach me to pray consistently. Teach me to be the leader in prayer in my church, which really is an opportunity for me. My husband is a strong prayer person in our church, but that has been my prayer to help me improve prayer in my church and even within myself. And teach me to keep passionate and believing prayers as the lifeblood of this church. And lastly, can I articulate the clear purpose of my church? Many people think the purpose of church is to just go and get filled up. That's the only purpose. But a prayerful commitment in this part is to, God, reignite the hearts of our church members, including me, to have a passion for the gospel. That is the purpose of the church. Teach our church to share the gospel with others. Teach us to live as men and women who are true bearers of the good news of Jesus Christ, and remind us of our purpose. And lastly, I want to talk about the facilities, because a lot of his deceased churches in this book focused and actually fought over facilities. And the question that we should be asking is, are we obsessed with our facilities and have we become idolatrous over them? And a prayerful commitment in this question is, Lord, teach me to be a proper steward of all the material items you've given me personally and in my church. Help me to never let that stewardship evolve into obsession and idolatry, especially where I lose my perspective on what really matters. So we've gone over these 9 common threads that he found, and also we've offered prayerful commitments for each of these issues that he found. But those things that we mentioned, they're all symptoms of a sick church and must be addressed ASAP. And as that, really, they are an overall threat of the church. And really, if we're seeing these in our church, it can start with us to help improve the overall health of our church. Remember, churches need grace, as I said. Just like we need grace, our churches need grace. And we need to prayerfully commit to our church, commit to pray for it, commit to attend it, but also commit to be the change. And many people go around saying that churches should be welcoming and inviting, and I believe that is true. There are always opportunities for improvement in all churches. First impressions are very important. But churches must be loving to get people to come back, and they must have the Holy Spirit for lives to be changed and to make disciples of Jesus Christ. We have to remember that the key mission is to make disciples of Jesus Christ. We must be known for our love. The Apostle Paul finishes chapter 12 of 1 Corinthians with, "Now, let me show you a more excellent way." He teaches about the body, but then he says, "Now, let me show you a more excellent way." He says, "If I could speak all the languages of earth and of angels, but didn't love others, I would only be a noisy gong or a clanging cymbal. If I had the gift of prophecy, and if I understood all of God's secret plans and possessed all knowledge, and if I had such faith that I could move mountains, but I didn't love others, I would be nothing. If I gave everything I have to the poor and even sacrificed my body, I would boast about it. But if I didn't love others, I would have gained nothing. Love is patient, and love is kind. Love is not jealous or boastful or proud or rude. It does not demand its own way. It is not irritable, and it keeps no records of being wronged. It does not rejoice about injustice, but rejoices whenever the truth wins out. Love never gives up. It never loses faith. is always hopeful and endures through every circumstance. Prophecy and speaking in unknown languages and special knowledge will become useless, but love will last forever. Now, our knowledge is partial and incomplete, and even the gift of prophecy reveals only part of the whole picture. But when the time of perfection comes, these partial things will become useless. The Bible does not say that we will be known by our facilities, by the size of our churches, by our bank accounts, by our faith, by our miracles, or by our power. The book of John says that by our love, we will be known as Jesus' disciples. By our love, we will be known as Jesus' disciples. So, having listened to all I've just said, if you are deciding or trying to decide if church is for you, remember this. We will never reach our full spiritual maturity without operating in our spiritual gifts within the church. If you don't know what your spiritual gifts are, you can find out at www.giftstest.com. Find out about yourself and find a thriving Holy Spirit-led church this coming Sunday morning. I'll see you on Sunday.
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5: 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I'm Tim DeTellis, president of New Missions. 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
7: In most races, he who finishes first wins. 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
7: 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I'm Rick Lamb and this has been the Horse Show Minute. 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
9: Attitude is everything. I'm Mitch Anthony with today's Daily Dose. There is something great about a new day. No matter what yesterday was, today is up for the choosing. It is not yet lived. I can make decisions, speak words, or begin to blaze a brand new trail. I think the fact that the sun sets in the evening and rises every morning is more than a creational coincidence. It is a metaphor for how we should live our lives. Yesterday is lived and done. Let it sink into the horizon. Today is a mystery and adventure yet to be seen and experienced. Monica Baldwin wrote, "I have always felt that the moment when you first wake up in the morning is the most wonderful of the 24 hours. No matter how weary you feel, you possess the certainty that anything may happen. 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Remember each day to allow your hopes to rise with the morning sun." 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
11: News this hour at Town Hall. I'm Bob Agnew in Washington. While Trump critics complain about the economy, new job market data points to something very different. Fewer Americans are losing their jobs than at any time in decades. More details from correspondent Ron Taylor.
12: In the week ending July 18th, a record low number of workers filed for unemployment insurance. Economists say it reflects the lowest level of weekly job losses in nearly six decades, even though the labor force is roughly twice the size it was in 1970. But it's a good news, bad news story. Companies are profitable and laying off almost no one, yet many job openings remain unfilled. Labor force participation among prime-age men remains historically low, raising a key question. Where will the workers come from? Ron Taylor reporting.
11: As the debate over the economy continues to heat up, some analysts believe the focus could shift to boosting participation, possibly by requiring able-bodied working-age recipients of government benefits to work. As temperatures rise and food prices skyrocket, there's a hunger crisis mushrooming throughout the Caribbean and Latin America. Children are increasingly facing malnutrition and often are going days without food. The international Christian nonprofit relief organization Food for the Poor says this challenge is very real.
13: We have been to homes where all the child is crying for is a tortilla. Mi tortillita, mami, mi tortillita. And the mother does not have it. When they hear those cries for hunger, that must break their hearts to say to them, we cannot feed you now, maybe tomorrow.
11: SRN News and our parent company, Salem Media, are partnering with Food for the Poor to help rush food to the areas most impacted. Anybody wishing to help can find a Give Food banner on the website srnnews.com. It was a mixed end of the week on Wall Street. The Dow was up about 245 points. More from townhall.com.
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15: The cyclospora parasite outbreak that has led to explosive diarrhea cases appears to be expanding.
16: The CDC now says the outbreak of cyclospora, first linked to shredded lettuce served at Taco Bell's, now includes Illinois, Kansas, Oklahoma, and Pennsylvania. The FDA says the lettuce was traced to Taylor Farms. It was recalling iceberg lettuce grown in central Mexico. President Trump was asked about the outbreak.
17: We're going to put a major tariff on Mexico because of the lettuce.
16: The government says the number of cases linked to the lettuce is now around 2,000. At least 98 people had to go to the hospital. No one has died. Cases were also reported in Indiana, Kentucky, Michigan, Ohio, and West Virginia. Ed Donahue, Washington.
15: The number of measles cases in the U.S. has surpassed the record-breaking tally for all of 2025, with five more months still to go in 2026. You'll find breaking news and analysis at townhall.com. The European Commission on Friday said it found TikTok had not adequately protected children's privacy rights on its platform by allowing adults to view the accounts of minors.
18: We do not accept this, because children's content must never be visible to strangers.
15: Commission spokesman Thomas Reynier said that that action exposes children to cyberbullying and an unwanted contact. Governor Greg Abbott said Friday a third person had died in the flooding that swept through much of the Texas Hill Country.
19: On July the 20th, there was a report that in Valverde County, a report of a death of someone who was driving through high waters and got swept away and lost their life.
15: The widespread flooding killed two people last week, one person who was driving in Uvalde County, another whose RV was swept away in Kerr County, Texas. More at townhall.com.
20: 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I'm Michael Emerson. On July 4th, millions of Americans celebrate the 13 colonies declaring that they were now united, free, and independent states and no longer subject to Britain's King George III. The only problem is the Second Continental Congress broke all ties with Britain on July 2nd, not July 4th. In Thomas Jefferson's own words, anticipating war, he and a committee of five drafted the original Declaration of Independence in June. Its intent was to gather support for the coming revolution by uniting the colonists in an expression of the American mind against the tyranny of Britain. When you want to create a national or international brand, go to the country's leader in corporate branding, Christie & Company. That's Christie & Company.
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22: 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What has caught your attention in the automotive world this week?
23: Oh, just so many recalls and more recalls and more recalls over that. It's just crazy looking at the things that they've got out there. One thing I'm glad they're doing it, Hyundai has had a problem with engines for a long time in a lot of models. And it's been very expensive for a lot of people. But they are covering engines for a long way. I just had a customer, for instance, this week they came in
0: and they had a 2013 Hyundai with like 90,000 miles on it. And they said, check it out, see what we need. And I said, well, you need an engine, but I think you might have some coverage on it. And they said, yeah, I think we might too, because we've heard about that. We've been looking at it. So they looked it up and they called. Sure enough, they got 100%.
1: Oh, wow.
0: Repair done for free, which is about a $9,000 job, almost $10,000.
1: On a 2013.
0: On a 2013. So, you know, no matter the miles, that's still pretty good that they would cover that, because they knew they had an issue with it, and they covered it.
1: That is something that we've talked about for a long time. They've had issues, and they've done, correct me if I'm wrong, they've done such a good job of covering them that it hasn't become a big news story.
0: Right. It's like, hey, I got a problem. It's just like anything that goes wrong. Oh, this business sold me something and it was broken. Oh, they gave you a new one. So what? Mm-hmm. They gave you a new one. They really didn't have to, because your warranty was a year and it's been three and they gave you one anyways. Well,
1: right.
0: Great. I mean, if they're doing any news story, it should be a good one where they say, look what they did. They were so wonderful, but they don't do that kind of stuff. Right.
1: No.
0: We do. Here we are.
1: Well, and I don't think that Hyundai was pushing that narrative either. They were just quietly covering a lot of stuff.
0: Yeah. I'm sure there's some people that didn't know about it and just junked their car or sold it as is because they didn't know.
1: Right.
0: But a lot of people got this thing covered, which is great to see that they can get that. Now, there's some recalls we think they seem foolish to us. Like when you've got a 130,000 mile van and they were recalling a fuel pump that was over 12 years old.
1: Right.
0: Because it might stall in traffic and cause a problem. Well, yeah, any fuel pump that's 130,000 miles and over 10 years old may just stall in traffic. So can I get one too? No, you can't. Or, you know, how about the transmissions that fail when they're and leave you stopped in traffic, or the engines that fail because the AFM goes out and leaves you stopped in traffic.
1: Right.
0: At 80,000 miles and the vehicle's only 4 years old, but no, it's out of warranty. Now, how many of those GMs that have we had with the AFM lifter failures? I mean, they call every week. We've got a problem with those. They're not bringing those back and giving you a free engine. But Hyundai has got that knock. They usually develop a knock, start burning oil, and eventually they can go out. But you got some warnings. When those AFMs go out and those Chevys, usually it's pretty fast progression. It's like, hey, what's that noise? And boom, it's done. But that will leave you stalled. I think it just depends on, you know, the company, depends on how much news it is, how much news they don't want out there.
1: How much they can fix.
0: How much they can afford to.
1: Yeah.
0: We don't see a lot of recalls on Hyundais versus, now there might be, maybe they're quiet. We could look it up on the internet and find it. But my perception is I don't see near as many as we do with General Motors and Ford. Now, yes, they do sell a lot of vehicles. Maybe not as many as General Motors and Ford, but it seems like we're hearing about the big three American companies before we hear about Hyundai or even Toyota. But so maybe Hyundai's got a little extra cash and they're like, we're going to keep this problem at bay. We're going to fix this because we can. And maybe General Motors would fix all those too if they didn't have a lot of others. When you've got a lot of shareholders, you got to think about, you got to look at the whole picture and see where the money's going. A lot of stuff.
1: 866-594-4150. Let's talk to Dean. You're on the Under the Hood Show. Dean, what can we do for you?
2: I've got a couple questions about two vehicles I have.
0: Sure.
2: Got some unique things happened. I've got a 2001 Vet C5 with a LS1. I was having a check engine light on the other night when I was driving home, and I have a little reader, not an expensive one, but it said communication problem. It wouldn't interface with it. I tried it many times, ignition on, ignition off, do this, do that. Finally, out of frustration, I had it hooked up, and I started the vehicle. Boom, came right up. Now, is this a common occurrence, or is that something that, because before it always worked, but all of a sudden I had to start the vehicle.
0: Yeah, it's something, it's probably just something to go with that scanner. And some of the cheaper ones, they don't read as well. There's different protocols. Even in the same car, it's probably just something to go to try to identify the vehicle. With some, it's just very slow. It has to go through every one of them before it can lock onto the correct one. Other times, it won't work at all.
2: I've had this on several vehicles. It's always worked fine. from a Chevy pickup to a Wrangler, to a couple Wranglers, and it worked on the vets here a year ago. So I'm just, I would just care if it's just an anomaly, but by starting it worked.

0: Over time, we've had a few that we've tested out and a few that we've gone through here on the show. And there was one of them. I can't remember which one it was. And I wouldn't say if I did remember it now, because it didn't connect all the time. It would see the car as running. It would see things that, and then just if you recycled it a couple times or took it out and plugged it back in, it would work fantastic. And you'd be like, oh, I must have fixed it. And then a month later, it would be wonky again.
1: Probably one of those that I just threw out a couple weeks ago. I had like six of them and I just said, throw them out. I didn't want to go look and see what Bluetooth they were on or anything. And they were all free. They sent them on just like garbage because they were cheap. You know, they were like anywhere from $30 to $90 units, and they were all over 10 years old.
0: Dean, do you have another question?
2: I do.
0: Hold on. I'm gonna stop you there for a second. I'm going to hold you right there, and we're going to come back to you. We're going to take a quick break, and when we come back, we'll get to your second question.
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0: 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Dean, did you have another question?
2: Yes, I did. I've got a couple of Jeep Wranglers. One of them has the 3.6, and I have a couple of friends that have also experienced a difficulty with the engine. A mechanic in Arizona called it the 3.6 tick, and he said that after a while they seem to have valve train problems. I bought a 2015 Wrangler with the 3.6 that a couple of years ago. Unfortunately, it came with a 30-day warranty, and I hardly drove it out of the parking lot, and check engine light came on. To make a long story short, they had to take it in their shop and keep it for a week, gave me a rental car, and do a valve. He didn't say what they did, but they pretty much explained that it's problems with the followers and the overhead cam. A friend of ours in this Twin Cities had a Jeep Grand Cherokee with 80,000 miles, same thing. And another friend with a Wrangler, Jeep down in Arizona had one with like 120,000 on it. And so is this something that happens in these vehicles, in this particular engine? Because they put them in a lot of vehicles.
1: Yeah, they put so many in that it doesn't take many percentage-wise to make it look like they're a giant issue. They could have maybe just 1%, one out of every 100. Fail like that, but they made millions of these every year. They fit every, it's basically their engine. That's the engine they put in everything that they have. It moves their whole platform, basically a very high percentage of it, other than the big trucks. So you're going to see this failure, but it's pretty common. Once it gets bad enough, it'll destroy the whole engine. And if it's got enough miles, people won't fix it. They'll just put an engine in it, but it's common.
2: One thing, just

0: Yeah, one thing I was going to ask, as a preventative, one mechanic recommended maybe changing to a little heavier weight oil.
1: Definitely,
0: you know, because
1: not.
0: A lot of times they got 020 in them. And so I've actually switched to 530 on my Grand Cherokee, and I feel just a little more lubrication that way. And especially as hot as it is, I have no problems with that on my end. But what is your thoughts on that?
1: In the wintertime, they've looked at it and found that it can damage engines because of the heavier weight oil. It'll wear the followers out, those issues with them. Ford had the same thing with their vehicles. People were putting in heavy weight oil in the 5.4s to try to fix things, and it wasn't fixing anything, or try to prevent it. Once it had a problem, it broke anyways. But yeah, it's not they're definitely not suggesting changes. As many of these that have failed,
2: yeah,
1: over the whole Chrysler thing, if they thought that. But I'll guarantee you they've tested everything to try to make it better. Just like GM went to a different oil in their 6.2 engines trying to cover up a factory defect, they would have said, Chrysler would have said, yes, let's change the oil weight. But they're not doing that. I don't think that's going to fix. In my own personal vehicle, I would never do that.
2: You generally
1: change it more often.
2: Generally, you don't change anymore. You don't change oil until the manufacturer.
1: So the manufacturer says, with their hundreds of millions of dollars of research they're spending to try to prevent them from having a recall on something, or have a negative look in the public of purchasing their vehicles,
2: right,
1: they want to put in what's best. And if they knew that changing an oil weight would reduce the number of failures even a little bit, they would say, just change the oil, because it costs them nothing.
2: Like some have done, like Volkswagen did, right?
1: Volkswagen did it. Audi did it. GM's done it, and it costs them nothing to say, oh, go ahead and do it.
3: Yeah.
1: Because they're not changing the oil. You're changing it. So I don't like to do that. I wouldn't do it on my own vehicle, but I would change the oil more often. That is so important. Of all the engines that come into our place that are having failures, almost zero have regular oil changes and clean oil. They've got horribly dirty oil. They're oil changes are anywhere from 6,000 miles to 10,000 miles or more. You know, I know I'm supposed to change it, and I change it every 5. I missed the last 1 or 2. I'll get better next time. Okay. but it does happen. I've seen somebody put an engine in a vehicle, and we give it a 1-year parts and labor warranty, unlimited mileage. They come in like 16 months later and say, there's something wrong with my engine. It's making a noise. And I look and I find the oil's never been changed. It's still got our filter on it. It says Nordstrom's right at the bottom of it. You know? And I'm like, yeah, that's out of warranty. Well, it's so close. It should be covered. You know, I might think about it if you had changed your oil even once, but you see this filter? Oh, the one with the Nordstrom's there? Yeah, no. Well, my kid was driving it. I thought they were changing it. Well, no.
2: Yeah.
1: So it's oil. And oil's very expensive. We just talked last week, Chris, we were gone, but our price of oil doubled July 1st.
2: Yeah.
1: They came in and said, hey, by the way, we haven't raised it in 7 years, but now with all the prices going up, you're going to pay double for it. So all the quick lubes have had to go up, and I'm getting a lot of calls. And it starts out by saying, hey, how much are your oil changes?
2: Mm-hmm.
1: Because you've gone somewhere else, right? And you used to go, and they all of a sudden raised your price, and you want to know why? Well, let me tell you why it went up. So oil changes are important, even though they're more expensive.
2: Dean, thanks very much for the call. Good luck. 866-594-4150. Let's talk to Mike. You're on the End of the Hood Show. Mike, what can we do for you?
4: I've got a 2022 Chevy Equinox, just turned about 50,000 miles. Only issue we've had is we've got like a rock chip in the front camera, the one in the grill.
1: Oh.
4: So it's messing up the view. It's like the bottom half is kind of obscured. And I think it's probably causing this, like, a park assist error.
1: Mm-hmm.
4: Every time we started it, you know, if it can't see a clear camera, it gives you that and kills your park assist. Has a history before the rock chip. It had a history of one of them COVID cars, you know, where they put some of the park assist stuff in like 6 months after we bought it.
1: Oh, yeah, yeah.
4: So not entirely sure that this is the problem, but my big question is, can I replace that camera myself? The camera is like $180 or so, $150, something like that. Or do I really need the dealership to realign it, refocus it?
2: Good question.
1: Well, you can
4: charge me like $400 for that.
1: Yeah, you can put it in, but you're going to have it you are going to have the ADOS system reprogrammed and realigned, yes, or you will have a problem with your adaptive cruise, with your park sensors, lane keeping assist, all that relies on that. They all have to be set up. If they're, and in a lot of cases, if you put one in, it just won't operate. Like, we've put those on for people and said, you need to go, you need to go get this program. So we install it and it says, it's got a code and says must be realigned. It will not operate until it's done in a lot of cases, but it's going to have the ADOS system reprogrammed and realigned. Yes. Or you will have a problem with your adaptive cruise, with your park sensors, lane keeping assist, all that relies on that. They all have to be set up. If they're, and in a lot of cases, if you put one in, it just won't operate. Like, we've put those on for people and said, you need to go, you need to go get this program. So we install it and it says, it's got a code and says must be realigned. It will not operate.

0: can't do that ADOS or whatever.
1: No.
0: It's got to be a dealership.
1: We don't do it. Well, no, it has to be a body shop or dealer. There's a lot more people getting these now. It used to be that you had to have a large building with a large flat floor and like 100 feet in front of you and some targets set up, big stuff. Now they've really got it down.
0: Yeah.
1: It's a lot better. They can do it. Some guys go around here in our town with mobile units. They bring their trailer. They set it up with the vehicle, and the ground doesn't even have to be perfectly level because they have a level on the car. It tells them where the car is sitting, and it has levels on the unit so it knows to compensate between the two. And then it calibrates and adjusts for that. They were going around to glass shops and helping them out and doing that. When they put the glass in, they would do the mobile service. But now more and more of these people are able to buy them. They're more affordable. You can pick up units for a whole lot less and do them yourself. And
2: we just are
1: not doing
2: them. There was a time back when it was first coming out. And this is going back years and years now. It was going to be hundreds of thousands of dollars to set up a rig to be able to do this.
1: I can't remember who it was in town here that did it, but one of the dealerships actually set up a building to do it inside their building, and they were doing it for some other people. They would just, you bring your car over, make an appointment, we'll program it for you.
2: So where does Mike look? What does he look for? He gets on the internet and he types in?
1: He can get in by the camera and put it in and then just call a glass shop and ask them. I know I had in our town, I had a glass company do our, because we knew them personally. I just said, hey, you're going to put a windshield in for us, but I need to replace the parking sensors and a camera too. Can you do it? And so they did it.
2: Okay.
1: It was like $200, and they reset the whole system because all of it has to be done at once,
2: right?
1: Not just one unit.
2: Mike, thanks very much for the call. Good luck. We're going to take a quick break. You're listening to the Under the Hood Show.
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6: Still looking at a hot one across the region here for this afternoon as a warm front pushes through. Heat advisories for nearly the entire state of Nebraska and Kansas. However, some areas are expecting to see an extreme heat warning instead for south central going into eastern portions of Kansas. Also for north central and northeastern Oklahoma, some heat advisories into the panhandle. It does look like essentially temperatures are expected to get up right around about the mid to upper 90s for the eastern portions of the region, around or just above 100 degrees for the western portions. Overall, making it feel like

0: like at least 100, if not above that, with that humidity sticking around for today. Looks like maybe more of a mixture of clouds and sun for the southern portions of Nebraska this afternoon. Otherwise, mostly sunny skies expected across the rest of the region. And then for tonight, we'll expect to see overnight lows in the 70s with partly cloudy skies. By Sunday, mostly sunny skies for most, a little bit more cloud cover starting to build in for west central portions of Kansas, with highs once again in the upper 90s to above 100 degrees.
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5: All right, hey guys, I got a 2018 Subaru Crosstrek with about 70,000 miles on it. And from time to time, it will, when I start it up, it will give me an enormous puff of blue smoke. I can't replicate it, so I can't bring it to the dealer. Any ideas?
4: If it's doing it just on startup, it's probably a cylinder head issue where you've got oil leaking down past the valves and getting into that cylinder, and then you start it up, and that's when you get it. It could also be coming by a piston rings as well as it sits there. But, you know, things to do about that, make sure your oil level is, well, the oil's clean and the oil's at the correct level. It's not over full. Look at the PCV system and make sure you don't have oil in that. Remove the oil fill cap. Okay. Make sure you don't have a ton of blow-by when the engine's running. That's just indicating
5: the engine's worn out. Is that just the nature of the beast being a Boxster-style engine?
4: No, not unless it's worn out. They don't do that unless there's a problem. But, yes, they can cause that engine. With the flat engines like that, the cylinders are on the bottom. If they've got excess wear to them, they can get oil down that cylinder and get past the rings. If there's any wear there, they line up just right. You get some wear and it gets into the cylinder. So when you start it, you get the smoke. This thing's completely out of warranty, right?
5: Yeah. 70,000 miles, 2018.
4: 70,000 miles and you've got a smoking issue. That's a mechanical issue. So that's not a good sign. You would hope that those would last a lot longer than that.
5: Would you wait until it happens every time before you bring it in for a diagnosis?
4: Yeah.
5: You know, rather than have them hunt it down and charge you for a diagnostic.
4: Yeah, and they're not going to, it's going to be the same news now if they're either going to tell you today, with, 85,000 miles, it needs an engine or it needs new rings, or you can wait till it's worse and they're going to say, now with 110,000 miles, you either need an engine or rings. It's going to be the same issue either way.
3: It doesn't get worse.
4: No, it's usually just a smoking issue. But watch your oil level and see if it starts consuming oil, you're going to have to do something about it. But if it doesn't seem to be using, if it's a negligible amount of oil between oil changes, it's not a huge concern.
5: Yeah, I haven't seen any change in the oil level at all.
4: Then this is real minor. Then once it starts burning oil, then you've got issues with worrying about the catalytic converter getting plugged and all that kind of stuff. So I think
5: is that a pretty common issue with these Subarus?
4: It can happen, but I wouldn't say it's common. If I owned one, it wouldn't be a concern of mine until it actually occurred. But some can do it. Some have had some piston ring issues, but not many. Not near like what we see with the Chevy Equinox and and vehicles like that that we talk about a lot for oil burning, or a Hyundai or something like that.
5: Okay. All right.
3: Thanks,
5: well,
3: man.
5: I'll just let it hang. It's all right. You guys take care.
3: Thanks for the call. That so the stuff to check, the PVC and all that, that's just to make sure that something else isn't feeding that.
4: Right. Yeah, you want to make sure you don't have another issue that's a simple fix.
3: But that's kind of what he wants, right? He wants to go find that it needs
4: something
3: a new
4: simple.
3: PVC. Yeah. Yeah.
4: Need a new PCUL or something. That's what we want. We all want the the easy fix.
3: Or new cap. New oil cap. Is that ever it?
4: No.
3: Okay. Just it'd be nice.
4: Fuel caps, but never never the oil cap.
3: 866-594-4150. Let's talk to Paul. You're on the Under the Hood Show. Paul, what can we do for you?
6: Hi, guys. Thanks for taking my call. I have got a 2014 Kia Sorento. Got a couple problems. Don't know if they're related. The main one is, and this will do it while it's idling or while you're driving down the road, but it will, like, when it happens when you're driving down the road, the tach will just drop to zero. And when that happens, you have no power. I mean, it has a little bit of power, like you can keep going and it'll stay running, but it is really difficult to drive. So when it does that, you have to stop, shut it off, turn it back on, and then it's thus far always that problem will go away. And it will happen, just happened last weekend, where it did it while it was idling. I left it idling for quite a while, and it the engine just died. And so I had to shut it off, turn it back on, then it was fine again. The other problem it has is occasionally if it sits for a few days, it will have like kind of a long crank when you start it. So I don't know if these two problems are related or not.
4: You know, my first thought when you have a tach do that and acting like yours is doing is the crank sensor on these Kias. We've put a number of those in. If that crankshaft sensor is bad, it will do that. I know our partner over at Standard has gone to great lengths to make sure they have upgraded their sensors to repair failed ones like this. So if you've got one that's real common, like in these Kias where we see a lot of them go bad, we like to get the Standard sensor because it's a tougher, more durable sensor to replace than putting a factory one back in it. That would be a good place to start. Even if that's not your issue, replacing that sensor would be a good preventive tune-up type item on this vehicle just so you don't have it happen in the future. Yeah, it's 12 years old. It's got some miles on it, a lot of heat going on down there. It's something that can fail. But because if that sensor failed, it would do exactly what you have going on now. So it's a good place to start, and they're not super expensive. I would be doing that on my own if I had one. But it could be other things.
6: Okay.
4: You know, once you get that addressed, you can go through and diagnose, see if there's something else going on. But that's the first thing that comes to mind when I think about those cars with this issue. We've done a number of them that it's fixed it.
6: Okay. I will definitely start there.
3: There you go, Paul. Thanks very much for the call. 866-594-4150. Let's go to Doug. You're on the Under the Hood Show. Doug, what can we do for you?
7: First, I'd like to thank you. Not exaggerating, you probably saved me close to $10,000 over the years. My wife and I are both rural mail carriers, so nice. We're always doing some kind of maintenance. So
3: nice.
7: Thank you for that. Secondly, Chris can probably appreciate this. Russ, you might want to leave the room. But I got a 1998 Ford Ranger that I bought brand new. It's got 260,000 miles on it right now. And if I've changed the oil in that thing 12 times, I'd be surprised. But at about 170,000, I put a lift kit in it, a 6-inch aftermarket lift kit, and haven't had any problem with it since for the last 90,000 miles. Well, I just purchased a 2026 Ram 1500 4x4 that I want to put the same manufacturer lift kit in, but I can't find out any definitive information on what that does to the warranty for like the powertrain or engine or transmission, whatnot. So I was wondering if you could help me with that.
4: Well, that's very... It's a pretty big window, and
5: I mean, I guess I don't want to, if I have a problem with the control arm, I don't want, or if a transmission or the engine, and they're like, oh, you replaced the control arm with an aftermarket lift. So yeah, you're screwed.
4: Well, so here's what I'm getting at, I guess. We have a local dealership that installs lift kits right out their door on their vehicle. So they put them on in the dealership. It's not a factory lift kit, but they install it and out the door it goes, and it's still under warranty. Now, if you go back into that dealership and you've got your own lift kit on there, but nothing on the lift kit caused the failure, you got a transmission failure, how can they deny you a warranty claim when they put them on themselves and won't deny the warranty claim, if you're following me there? If it's not a failure caused by the part you put on, there are some laws and rules about, you know, federal laws about being able to put on your own aftermarket parts, and how they affect the warranties. And you can get online and look those up and how they work. But it generally states they have to be the same quality or better and not be the cause of the failure or warranty. So if you buy a brand new car that had an AC Delco oil filter on it, and you put a Fram oil filter on it or a Wix oil filter on it, as long as that filter meets or exceeds the factory specifications and doesn't any way harm the vehicle, they are not allowed by law to void your warranty. You have the right to put those parts on there. In other word cases, though, you know, if you put on a tuner on a car that modifies the factory parameters and causes the vehicle to work harder or run hotter, and it has an issue that would normally be covered by warranty, they don't have to cover it, and they usually won't because of that. But in the cases of lift kits, the biggest thing they're going to be looking at is tires. If you put tires on that were larger than what the factory specified or had available from the factory, you know, then it causes the vehicle to work harder. Then you've got issues with bearings and things, but you're going to have to look for yourself on that and see. But if you look, a lot of dealerships offer lift kits, and they're usually up to 6-inch. Most of them are 2, 3, and 4-inch lifts, but a few of them I see here do the 6-inch lift kits, or they have in the past. I've seen a number of them come in that had that factory, they call them factory, a dealership installed lift kit from some name brand suspension company, and they usually don't hurt a thing, but you've got to look into it first before you do it if you want that warranty. It sounds like your warranty you'll put some miles on it pretty quick, and you'll be out of it.
7: Yeah, well, actually, I put less than 1,000 miles a month on it.
4: A part timer.
7: And I understand the suspension aspect, like if that goes bad, that's going to be on me, but I'm just more concerned about the, you know, replacing the Hemi or the transmission type issue versus the suspension issues.
4: I would,
7: if the lift kit would overwork the engine or overwork the transmission, I guess.
4: Sure. I would look at it, depending on where you bought this from, see if your dealer offers lift kits.
8: And get that one.
4: And if they, get that one for one, the same brand. But if they do offer it, ask them first. First question is say, if I buy a brand new truck and you install this lift kit, does it affect the warranty? And if they say no, then say, I bought a brand new 26 from you and I put the same lift kit on, so I've still got the full warranty, right? And then they'll back up and they'll say,
8: we have to,
4: except for the parts you put on, but yes, the other stuff is covered just like ours would be. You want to see what's going on there. I would definitely ask the question.
8: And Doug, on that Ranger, you bought it brand new?
7: Yep.
8: Yeah, so it's brand new.
7: It's been around the world with me.
8: Yeah, you bought it brand new. It's
7: been
8: still
7: around the world with me. That's what I'm saying.
8: Yeah.
7: Why change the oil if it's still running?
8: Exactly. As far as I'm concerned, it's still brand new. You just got that thing. It's fine. Thanks for the call. Let's take a quick break on the Under the Hood Show.
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3: 866-594-4150. That's the number to reach us here at the Under the Hood Show. Let's go to Virginia and talk to Thomas. You're on the Under the Hood Show. Thomas, what can we do for it?
12: I have an 07 Tundra. It's got a 5.7 four-wheel drive, just over 100,000 miles on it right now. I bought it with 95,000 miles on it. And when I bought it, didn't have an issue with it that I could tell right away, but having since driven it, there's two seeming to be correlated issues. One of them is if I do a cold start and put it in drive, it doesn't seem like the transmission engages. So I can get up to about 3,000 to 4,000 RPM and the car will just barely crawl. And then another issue is if it does, I've never had both of these at the same time, but if it doesn't do that at startup, and I drive it for a minute or so. I live in a community, so trying to get out of the community and get onto the road, trying to go from third to fourth, it'll give a terrible lurch. Like it'll try to rev up or rev down to shift gears, and then it can't hit the next gear. So then it revs back up and thinks it can hit it, so then it drops back down. So it gives you that really bad lurching effect. So just trying to figure out if you have any advice on that.
4: Yeah, that's not good. You know, first, first step is check the fluid, make sure it's full and it's clean. If it is, you're gonna.
12: I had it drain and fill.
4: Yeah.
12: And at a shop, and they took a video of it for me, and it was completely clean when it came out. So my suspicion is that the dealer I bought it from probably knew and had it grain and filled.
4: Yeah, that's awful clean because they don't come out clean when they've got 10,000 miles on them. They're already looking starting to change a little bit. So they probably tried to change it to, or that not necessarily the dealer, but the person who owned it before was having an issue. They changed the fluid trying to fix it. It didn't fix it, so they took it and traded it in. Yeah.
12: That's fair.
4: That happens too
12: much. One thing of note is that it did have the trailer brake on it. So my gut says that's probably correlated to it.
4: Nobody puts a trailer brake on unless they're pulling a trailer that's heavy.
12: True.
4: You don't need trailer brakes for a light trailer. You need them for a heavy trailer that has electric brakes on it. And for a trailer to have electric brakes on it, in some states they require, I think California requires them, period, on any trailer, even like a garden trailer. But most states don't. So in order to have, you want to put it on if you're pulling something big and heavy. I bet it's probably been over pulled. Now that you've got some miles on it after they've changed this fluid, if you pull the pan off and actually look in the bottom of the pan and not just drain it, you're probably going to find some clutch materials in there. It's probably worn out. Those are very tough transmissions. We do very few of them in our shop, but we've done some. We did one this year and we did one last year that I can think of. So they do go bad, but they don't fail very often. They're very tough.
12: I bought an OBD Lynx Pro and had it scanning the transmission system as I was driving it. And then I don't interpret that data. I can't do it, but I put it into an AI bot and it diagnosed it and said the most likely culprit was the torque converter and that I could get the torque converter replaced and probably not have to replace the full transmission. Do you think that's a wise diagnosis or should I just do the whole thing?
4: I don't think that's accurate. Because the issue, because you told me two things. If you said that when you start it, you're having an issue like you were, maybe.
12: Mm-hmm.
4: But you've got a second issue that's only affecting one gear, and that's what AI is missing. They're not able to discern those two things. They look at one thing and say, "Well, this is the most common issue when people report this." Because If 1,000 people post on the internet, their transmission felt like it was slipping cold and we replaced the torque converter, it's going to pick that up and tell you that's the most likely cause. Yeah. But that lurch between just one gear in that higher gear tells me you've got something else going on in that transmission. That's separate from the torque converter. Now, if it did it in every single gear, I'd be like, yeah, it could be a torque converter issue. And we're seeing more and more of those fail lately. But also, if they go too long, that failing torque converter can damage the whole transmission with metal particles being left behind inside of there. But I think your transmission might be on the way out.
12: Okay. The next question I have then is, it's obviously a huge cost to replace the transmission. What is the likelihood that it gets me stuck on the side of the road as it is right now?
4: It can.
12: It doesn't happen every single time.
4: Yeah, if it's not doing it every single time, it can do that, but it's... might also go for, you know, you might be able to just slow down and limp your way home or to a repair shop or at least get off the road. You know, just stopping completely as you're going 70 miles an hour and all of a sudden, whoop, it just stops and doesn't pull anymore. That can happen, but it's a lot more rare than you being able to slow down and get off the exit and get stopped somewhere safe.
8: It starts happening more often.
4: Yeah. Stuff. Yeah, we see that. Otherwise, you'd see cars just all over the road. Stopped. Now and then you see them, but not all the time.
8: So you would, Russ, you would chance it for a while, budget, start saving.
4: If I needed to, if I knew I wasn't going to fix it, I mean, I'd either stop driving it or I would budget to get it fixed.
8: Yeah. But I mean, you could, he can keep driving it for a while, babying it and
4: I would,
8: and saving up for.
4: I would think it's possible to do that. You know, you got to use your own judgment. You never know, but I think it's possibility it could go for a long
8: but you time. Probably wouldn't have your daughter just drive it every day.
4: No, I'd be it'd be me driving it only.
8: Mm-hmm. Yeah,
4: getting where I'm going.
12: Yeah,
8: does that help you out, Thomas?
12: Anything with it? Yeah, it does a lot. I don't tow anything with it and I don't use it for a big load, so I don't imagine. So the fact that it's happening without a load on the truck, it's kind of already kind of getting me on edge.
4: Yeah.
12: So yeah, I'm kind of in the boat of just risk it and see what happens and try to save up, like you're saying. So, but someone did mention that there might be solenoids. I had a shop look at it and they said that there was solenoids per gear.
4: There are.
12: I don't know. Understand. And he said that maybe a solenoid was plugged and he could try replacing a solenoid. Have you ever heard of this, or does it have any idea of working?
4: And we'd suggest if you're saving up your money, you know, you can get it in and say, hey, can we get this, look at it and see if we can get it fixed? You know, that's a possibility as well. And they can also plug a scanner into it and drive it and look at the data. But to take that pan off of there, they're going to take the fluid out, and you're going to have to, at the minimum, it's going to be the cost of the diagnosis plus the cost of the fluid. You'll probably have, you know, to get in there and work that valve body, make sure the valves move and put a solenoid in it, probably $600-700
8: So they can check that, but they usually do it on the way to replacing the whole thing. Yeah. They check it before while they're replacing it, they check it first,
4: yeah,
8: type of thing.
4: Yeah. Because they can take it out and look at it and turn on the solenoids with a scanner with the bidirectional controls and say, hey, this solenoid's working or it's not. And they think, yeah, you know what? The thing's really sluggish. Let's go ahead and put a solenoid in it first. We think this is probably going to fix your issue. But if not, they'll just say, yeah, everything looks like brand new in there. Let's just keep taking it out and not waste your money putting fluid in it again and parts that won't fix it.
12: Wonderful. Well, thank you very much for the advice, and I also want to just give a shout-out to my dad for recommending me to y'all. He's been listening for a long time in Florida. So.
4: All right.
8: Cool.
12: But, yeah, thank you all very much for your time. I appreciate it.
8: Thanks, Thomas. And let's give the world the benefit of the doubt. Is it possible that someone and the place there's no nefariousness. No one planned to do this.
4: They could have been told when they said, you know what, it's time for a bigger truck because my 12,000-pound boat just won't pull very well behind here. And let's just go trade it in. And they traded it in and they said, hey, this thing should have some fluid changes. But I get a little nervous if I see a brake controller and the fluid. And if I was doing a used car inspection on this, I would look at it and go, oh, brake controller. Well, let's check the differentials. Let's check the transfer case. Let's check the transmission. Oh, look, it's got brand new fluid in the transmission. Then let's do some test driving here and see how it feels. Just get a little check.
8: If you were doing a used car inspection and found the trailer brake kind of tucked up in a way and checked the fluid and it were brand new, would that be like a...
4: That'd be an alarm to me.
8: Yeah.
4: I'd say, why would they worry about changing it right before they traded it in?
8: Yeah.
4: That's when I pull up my Carfax service history and I look and see, have they been doing regular services?
8: Yeah.
4: Oh, look, every 30,000 miles they change the fluid. I'm not worried about it. But if it never been changed and right before they sold it?
8: Thanks for listening to the Under the Hood Show. Until next time, underthehoodshow.com.
13: With Russ Evans, this is Shannon Nordstrom thanking you for tuning into the Nordstrom's Under the Hood Show. 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
16: This is The Making of America from the Jefferson Media Group. 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Cecil B. DeMille was one of the most successful producers and directors in Hollywood history. He made over 70 motion pictures, including his 1923 film, The Ten Commandments, with the epic special effect of parting the Red Sea using Jell-O. He was the winner of every award Hollywood could bestow, but his talents went well beyond movies. He invested in oil and real estate and started two banks, one of which grew into
17: the Bank of America. 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
16: This has been The Making of America. 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
19: You've probably heard the term bandied about, but what exactly is natural horsemanship? I'm Rick Lamb, and this is the Horse Show Minute. The book and movie The Horse Whisperer brought the idea of natural horsemanship to the masses, but left many with a rather simplistic view of what it means. Australian clinician Clinton Anderson.
20: Sometimes people have a little bit of different concept of natural horsemanship, is that it is just a bunch of whispering and padding and stuff like that. 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Horses scratch each other and rub each other all the time, but they also bite and kick and squeal. You've got to be able to look at both sides of the scale.
19: It's all about communicating with a horse in ways that are natural to him, not to us. This means becoming masters of our own body language, something many humans don't know much about. That is, unless they're poker players or car salesmen. To learn more, visit thehorseshow.com. I'm Rick Lamb, and this has been the Horse Show Minute. Ride safely.
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22: News this hour at Town Hall. I'm Bob Agnew in Washington. Iran says there were no U.S. airstrikes overnight. That's the first time that's happened in nearly 2 weeks. Tensions do remain high over control of the Strait of Hormuz. Public policy expert Matthew Continetti says complicating the effort to try and hammer out a final ceasefire and an end to the war altogether is the fact that Iran simply cannot be trusted.
23: We've had a ceasefire in this conflict technically since early April. And then in June, we had the Memorandum of Understanding. And in both cases, the Iranian regime said that they would open up the Strait of Hormuz to international shipping. And in both cases, they were lying.
22: Continetti was interviewed this week by the Salem Radio Network. Conservative analysts believe Democrats may be walking into what they call a political minefield. Here's correspondent Ken Lorman.
24: They believe the party's move to the left on issues like crime and transgender policies is alienating mainstream voters, while support among Hispanic and Black voters is slipping. They also point to demographic trends, red state gains from the next census, and declining influence in media and academia as signs Republicans could hold a long-term advantage if the GOP doesn't squander the opportunity. Ken Lorman reporting.
22: President Trump returned to the stage of the rescheduled White House Correspondents Association dinner last night, delivering a speech that praised some journalists, took pot shots at others. He also made a joke about the choice of a location.
25: But it's great to be back at a place that I know very well because I built it.
22: The refurbished Waldorf Astoria in Washington, D.C., which used to be a Trump office building. He also assured the crowd of journalists that though he had scrapped most of those biting parts of his remarks that he had planned to make, try to have slightly warmer relations with the Washington press corps. More on these stories at townhall.com.
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0: A very hot summer and a lot of wildfires burning, and has more than 250,000 people fleeing their homes in France and Spain.
1: In France, soldiers and firefighters are working to contain a massive blaze near Bordeaux in the wine country, the fire forcing tens of thousands to evacuate, with winds threatening to push it closer to the city. In Spain, wildfires are displacing over 70,000 people.
5: La situación sigue siendo compleja.
1: Spanish Prime Minister Pedro Sanchez says fire crews were in for a difficult few hours as they battle blazes. High temperatures and climate change have fueled these fires, catching authorities off guard. Successive heat waves that hit unusually early and hard this year have turned forests and shrublands into tinderboxes. Other European nations are sending support to help control the situation. I'm Julie Walker.
0: Breaking news at townhall.com. Some newly released COVID-era messages are putting Dr. Anthony Fauci back under the microscope.
6: Senator Rand Paul has released private COVID-era messages that he says deepen the scandal surrounding Dr. Anthony Fauci's handling of the pandemic. Paul says the messages show authors of the influential Proximal Origin paper privately discussing the possibility of a lab leak while publicly promoting a natural origins theory. The Kentucky senator argues the documents are further evidence the American people were misled about COVID's origins and Fauci's role in shaping the public narrative. Willie Nelson, the White House.
0: Governor Greg Abbott said Friday a third person has died in the flooding that swept through much of the Texas Hill Country. The flood victim swept away while driving in Val Verde County. The widespread flooding has killed two other people as well. That happened last week. One person died driving in Uvalde County. Another whose RV was swept away in Kerr County, Texas. You'll find more of these stories at townhall.com.
7: Christie and Company presents The Making of America. I'm Michael Emerson. She was born Phoebe Ann Mosey, but the Lakota war chief Sitting Bull called her Little Sure Shot, and America would call her Annie Oakley. At 15, she met her future husband, Frank Butler, by beating him in a shooting contest. At 30 paces, she could split a playing card in half and shoot dimes out of the air. She and her husband joined Buffalo Bill Cody's Wild West show and became the show's highest paid performers. She urged women all over the world to learn to handle guns as naturally as they handled babies. Following 50 years of marriage in 1926, she died at age 66, and her husband joined her 18 days later. When you want to create a national or international brand, go to the country's leader in corporate branding, Christie and Company. That's Christie and Company.
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3: 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We'll start this hour in Idaho with John. You're on the Under the Hood Show. John, what can we do for you?
9: Hi. I have a 2014 Yukon. It has the small V8. I don't know the cubic or whatever it is, cc's. But when we park it in the garage, sometimes we smell a faint gasoline smell. It doesn't appear to be leaking any place, like from the injector rail or any place that my mechanic can find. But it's consistent, but it isn't. The mechanic finally threw up his hands and said, drive it until it breaks or something, you know. Is there something that he isn't aware of that may be causing the gas fumes to leak out of the car?
3: So it doesn't do it all the time, but it does it regularly.
9: No. Yes.
3: Okay.
9: And I know that's a contradiction, but
3: no, I know it, but that I know what you mean.
4: Mm-hmm.
9: You notice it regularly.
4: Well, and it's worse on hot days, isn't it? When it's been really hot out. Air temp.
9: Yes, it is.
4: Yeah. So the purge system in that fuel tank, when it vents, you can smell a little bit of raw fuel from it. So when it's really hot, you might get that, whereas you wouldn't when it's not. You got more pressure in the fuel tank. Many things could cause that. A fuel cap in that. So the system is sealed, but it is made to vent when it reaches a certain pressure. It's not going to allow it to get up to, you know, 100 pounds and explode.
9: Sure.
4: Have the tank or something blow up. So it will let off some vapor. So if it was hot enough, it could let off some vapors into the garage, but then that should go away. It only takes one drop of fuel to get a horrendous smell, but I think it's more of a vapor issue, and it could be fuel cap, you know, where you've got a leak there. On the capless systems, they've had leaky filler necks.
9: O-rings or something.
4: Yeah, but you've got a cap on yours still, don't you, on the 14?
9: Yes.
4: So on the 14, if it's a fuel, you know, the fuel cap too, and a fuel cap is venting at a lower pressure than it was originally designed for. If it's got some dirt in there and contamination, that could do it. Our partner at Motorrad's been making fuel caps and closure caps and electronics and stuff for years, but they started out with fuel caps. They make a really good one. I would try that because it's so cheap and, you know, it's an inexpensive fix. Start with a fuel cap and see if there's any difference, because if that thing is supposed to vent at X amount of pounds, but it's venting at half of that, normally it might keep it contained, but on a hot day, it's just seeping by a little bit and you're able to smell it. And it's hard to narrow down what end it's coming from. Is it coming out on the engine side, or is it coming out the back end? You won't know with a fuel smell like that, because it dissipates so fast and it just permeates
3: the air. It's super strong. It gets you every time, and then it's gone.
4: Yeah. It's like Shannon after he's been to Taco John's. Right. It's just everywhere, and then it's gone.
3: Uh-huh.
4: You know, if you run. So your car has got the same thing. Just a little bit of fuel vapor coming out the cap area could do that.
3: And that could be a bigger problem, but it also, it's doing that because it's reaching a point where it needs to vent, which is good.
4: But it may be less than what, if it's the cap, it could be venting it less than what it should, or if it's even going by one of the seals where the lines are pressed together, they're just slid together with rubber tubes, it could be passing by one of those when it's warmer. If it is doing that under pressure, it's never going to set the check engine light off, because that's testing under a vacuum, and it may pull it down and not leak under a vacuum, but it leaks when it gets to excess pressure because of the temp. And that would be something I think would get worse and bad enough where they would be able to find it with a smoke machine down the road if it becomes really bad. And they might even, when you test that system, you tested it under 2 PSI. And it can go over 2 PSI. If you ever look at a gas can that's full in your garage on a hot day, you're like, whoa, the thing looks like it's ready to explode, and you let the pressure off, you know, it might have 4 or 5 pounds in it. And that's enough to get that smell without it leaking.
3: So in John's case, replace the cap and then see what happens. Not too much to worry about yet when it's still intermittent.
4: But if you see moisture on the ground, that's when you get yourself a piece of tape and you put on the side of the vehicle at the exact location that is, fore or aft.
3: Oh, yeah.
4: Say, it's right here, so you can tell the shop, you draw a little arrow on it. This is exactly where it dripped, right here, but up under the car.
3: Mm-hmm.
4: Great, thank you, because now I can look instead of looking at the whole thing, trying to, you know, in 30 feet of line all coiled up and moving through. Where's the leak? I don't know, but you give me a piece of tape, painter's tape, I'll find it.
3: John, thanks very much for the call. Good luck. 866-594-4150. Let's go to Pennsylvania and talk to Robert. You're on the End of the Hood Show. Robert, what can we do for you?
8: A friend of mine bought a 2019 King Ranch, 10-speed with a 10R80 transmission. Mm-hmm. Unfortunately, it has a lot of miles, 190,000 miles. But we were going down the highway, and everything went blank. The navigation system, the dashboard. So we pulled over. It wouldn't start. We left it sit for about 10 minutes. When it started and we started going, it started giving us a violent shift in the transmission. So violent, we had to bring it home, and we had to keep it in fourth gear all the way home. And we changed the transmission fluid, which was a little bit dirty, not that bad. And then we didn't flush it. We just changed it. And now when we run it, we still have the violent shift. And when we put it from park to reverse, it'll rev up a little bit before it goes into reverse, and it'll do the same thing in drive. And then the wrench comes up on the dashboard.
4: Have you looked the codes on this at all? You looked at the scan data?
8: Yes, we looked at this. We have a Snap-on. We are not getting any codes whatsoever.
4: How about when the wrench comes on? Have you scanned it when the wrench comes on and leave it running?
8: No, we haven't.
4: Do that. Find out if it's something, because it may be resetting every time you turn the key off, and it may be a voltage issue. If you lost the dash, two things have happened here. Either you lost some voltage, some ground, something's going on there, so you lost a connection, and it caused the transmission to shift weird and killed the dash, or you've got a problem internally with the transmission, possibly the shift control module in there. A transmission module, when it fails, if it failed, it could have shorted the data bus and just killed all the gauges and nav and all that stuff, because it lost communication temporarily. So it could be a problem in the transmission, in the module, which would be electronic, causing all this, or it could be a separate outside voltage issue. I'd want to know by scanning it when it's occurring. That wrench comes on, let's scan it right away. And if we did that and it says loss of communication, then we need to check our power and ground at that transmission module and make sure that's always there. And if it is, then we know we've got a problem with the module and it's going to need some work there. But if we see a power loss, then we could fix that. It could be as simple as a power loss causing that.
8: Okay. So it wouldn't be the transmission itself. I mean, the clutches, anything internal other than the shift module.
4: Very unlikely, because of the way you described it. Losing other components in the vehicle and then having an electrical type issue, I don't think that the clutches would do. I think it's going to be something electronic that's causing the shifting issue. Now, it could turn into a bigger issue because you've got this electric thing. I think it's going to be more electric.
3: That's where it's starting. Robert, thanks very much for the call. Good luck. All right, let's take a quick break. You're listening to the Under the Hood Show.
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3: 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That's the number to reach us here at the Under the Hood Show.
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3: Let's talk to Fran. You're on the Under the Hood Show. Fran, what can we do for you?
13: I have a 2017 Honda Ridgeline. I just replaced the timing belt, water pump, front end work, wheel alignment. Do whatever they recommend doing. They're telling me I need a 3x3 flush because the door converter has some oil buildup. And this is something I'm not familiar with any of that. I'm not sure. Tell me, is that something we need to look at? They say it won't hurt anything, but...
4: You need a transmission flush, is what they're saying?
13: Yeah, here's what they said. Recommend 3x3 transmission flush to remove buildups in torque converter.
4: Well, I've never heard of a 3x3 transmission flush, but maybe just a transmission flush. If you have not had the transmission serviced in this vehicle and it's got, you know, over 60,000 miles on it, it's a good idea to change the transmission fluid. It's just a good idea. I don't know why they're getting this fancy name for it. 3x3, 4x4, 2x2, whatever they're saying, but if they're going to change the transmission fluid, changing the transmission fluid would be a good idea. If they can't give you a better explanation for it, you might check with another shop and have them give you.
3: Is it an internal code for them?
4: I don't know. Yeah, possibly. Like, I'm just, you know, you might check with somebody
3: free,
4: else.
3: Bay 3.
4: Yeah. Hey, can you, what's the cost to change the transmission fluid? But it's important to change the fluid on these vehicles. It's a very good idea. I don't know about buildup in the torque converter.
13: I did that at 60,000.
4: Okay, and how many miles run it now?
13: 98. So I did it 38,000 miles ago.
4: If you did it 38,000 miles ago, unless you're towing with this vehicle, I don't think it's due again. I'd probably be looking at 100. And when you get to 120, so you got another 60 on it, I'd be changing the fluid then.
13: Here's what they're telling me, and I tried to explain it to them. It seems like it, in lower speeds, going through the lower gears, lopes a little bit. They said they took it out for a drive and they call it a shudder.
4: Yeah.
13: So you can feel it, and they said it absolutely not hurting anything, but need to flush that transmission 3 times.
4: Okay. Well, what they're talking about. Okay. Now, what they're saying by that, when they say that, it gives a little more info for us. What they're going to do is they're going to drain it and they're going to fill it three times. They'll drain it, they'll fill it, they'll run it through the gears, they'll drain it, they'll fill it, they'll run it through the gears, because they are not flushing it. They're just performing a transmission service to get as much of the fluid out and change as they can. But every time you put, if you drain out 3 quarts and you fill it with 3 quarts and you run it, you're mixing that new fluid with the old fluid. So each time you dilute it a little more. It's not a 100% flush. It just cleans it. But if they change that fluid and put an additive in it, they might be able to fix your shutter that's caused by varnishes building up in the torque converter and the torque converter slipping. That's what they mean when they're when they're saying that. A little more info.
3: Yeah, that now I'm on board.
4: Yeah, now we got it. So that's what they're trying to prevent, so you don't have to replace the whole torque converter at some point or the transmission.
3: Is there a chance that since it's something that you could live with, is it going to be, if he does this, will it be worse and break it maybe?
4: I don't think it's going to break it.
3: Okay.
4: It's either already broken or it's going to take care of it.
3: So the question is, can he just put up with it or not, right?
4: Right.
3: Otherwise, wait a while.
4: Right.
3: Does that help you out there, Fran?
13: Well, my thought is, my thought is I'm just going to check with a straight transmission shop rather than a dealer. And
4: good idea.
13: See what they say. I mean, I anticipate cost a little less money, too. So
3: there you go. Fran, thanks very much for the call. 866-594-4150. Let's talk to Jim in Colorado. You're on the Under the Hood Show. Jim, what can we do for you?
14: Hey, always great to talk with you. I have a 2007 Mini Cooper with the direct injection engine, and getting ready to do another oil change on it. About
3: 24,000. 666-594-4150. Let's talk to Jim in Colorado. You're on the Under the Hood Show. Jim, what can we do for you?
14: Hey, always great to talk with you. I have a 2007 Mini Cooper with the direct injection engine, and getting ready to do another oil change.

0: 10,000 miles ago, I used, when I do oil change about every 3,500 miles, I used that CRC intake valve and turbo cleaner on it.
1: Good idea.
0: And, well, and that was my main question was, since I'm getting ready to do another oil change, is the CRC the best product that you would recommend for this?
1: For this application, what you have going on, we would definitely recommend that CRC cleaner. This is an engine that is very prone to this problem, and so prone that if you don't keep it clean in between, it's like not brushing your teeth between cleaning at the dentist. That dentist can get it clean, but that's a big cleaning. If you don't do it in between, it's going to make it even worse and can cause a failure of your teeth. Well, it can cause a failure of this car engine as well, because you're building up all sorts of carbon in there, and it's, you got to mechanically remove it with a walnut shell blasting. If people are, they're like, what's walnuts? Well, they use a ground walnut shell and blast in there to clean the back of these valves, and then they're able to be, when the engine's run, it doesn't hurt anything because they're soft. But you, yeah, if you run the cleaner, run that CRC cleaner in between, hopefully you won't need another professional walnut shell cleaning in this car. Hopefully that'll keep you clean.
2: Is this a product he puts in and leaves in, or he puts in 10 minutes before
1: change? You put it in to run it. You know, it's sprayed through and then run through. So
2: follow the directions.
1: He can do it all himself. But, you know, follow the directions carefully on all the products. But it's very important to use it.
2: Does that help you out there, Jim?
0: Well, yes. But my second question is there an additive that you would recommend between on each oil change? And I do the CRC about every 10,000 miles. Yep. And I was wondering, which is, you know, like every 3 oil changes. And so is there a recommended additive for the oil or for the fuel?
1: Not every time you change it, but the CRC GDI service kit, which is gasoline direct injected engine, that is very important to use on, I guess, again, on in combination with the turbo cleaner.
0: You know, I was thinking in terms of a fuel additive.
1: Yeah, no, I mean, you can use, well, the CRC G2P, the guaranteed to pass, is a good cleaner that will help clean that whole fuel system out. No, you don't have to use it every single tank, but you know, how many miles do you put on this thing in a month, do you know?
0: Well, I only put on about 2,500 miles a year.
1: Oh, a year? Oof. You know what? That low, I would probably use, if you're putting 2,500 miles a year in it, I would split that up into, so you're not even using a tank of gas a month. Like about every 3 months you put a tank of gas in it?
0: That's about right.
1: Yeah, I was just kind of adding up the miles per gallon that car gets. I would, you know, if you're putting in every 3 months, I would probably put the, I would do that every other tank then. Twice a year, I would use a CRC G2P, the guaranteed to pass, in the fuel.
2: And it'll tell you on the bottle, too, how much to use. It might be a little bit every time, depending
1: use the correct amount, but put it in there just twice a year, you know, every other tank, if you're just going two tanks like that a year, and that'll really help too. So keep it spotless inside.
0: And that's the fuel additive.
1: Yes.
0: That's guaranteed to pass.
1: Correct.
0: Okay, great. Well, I appreciate your insight on this, and always enjoy your show.
2: Thanks very much for the call, Jim. Good luck. And we should say too, that we work with CRC. Mm-hmm. There are others too, but that's something you've seen success with, so that's why we mentioned that one specifically.
1: And he specifically asked about it. So
2: right.
1: It's we'll help you out with those questions.
2: Let's take a quick break. 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
3: Still looking at a hot one across the region here for this afternoon as a warm front pushes through. Heat advisories for nearly the entire state of Nebraska and Kansas. However, some areas are expecting to see an extreme heat warning instead for south central going into eastern portions of Kansas. Also for north central and northeastern Oklahoma, some heat advisories into the panhandle. It does look like essentially temperatures are expected to get up right around about the mid to upper 90s for the eastern portions of the region, around or just above 100 degrees for the western portions. Overall, making it feel like at least 100, if not above that, with that humidity sticking around for today. Looks like maybe more of a mixture of clouds and sun for the southern portions of Nebraska this afternoon. Otherwise, mostly sunny skies expected across the rest of the region. And then for tonight, we'll expect to see overnight lows in the 70s with partly cloudy skies. By Sunday, mostly sunny skies for most, a little bit more cloud cover starting to build in for west central portions of Kansas with highs once again in the upper 90s to above 100 degrees.
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7: 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Let's go to Canada and talk to Darren. You're on the Under the Hood Show. Darren, what can we do for you?
8: Hey, Chris and Russ. I've got a question on my 2016 Grand Caravan. It's at 203,000 kilometers, so about 125,000 miles. And under the driver's side, up by the front wheel, but in about 4 or 5 inches, there was a puddle, and I'm assuming it's oil that's been leaking from somewhere. Could that be the front valve gasket? Now, the part of that that I'll also tell is since I switched to high mileage oil, the spot hasn't gotten any bigger or any wetter. It's just that still that stickiness. And then I've noticed when you step on the gas, it's makes that almost like a cigarette smoke kind of smell come through the vents. Would that be part of that valve thing, or could that be like the oil filter housing? Because I know that sometimes is an issue. on the Pentastar, sometimes they kind of rot out.
9: On a Caravan, you have two very possible leak areas. Either the transmission side cover gasket, which is right in that area, or the front valve cover. Both of them very common. The third one is the engine oil cooler filter housing assembly, which is under the intake manifold. That is the first one we see leak on all those all the time. Those are leaking. And that will get deep enough in there that it'll start spilling over and it'll run down to the exhaust, and you'll smell it when you accelerate. And it can leak in that area as it spills over and runs down the back of the transmission. First, we need to find out where it's leaking. If it's, you know, a valve cover, make sure you follow around to the intake side, look down with a flashlight where that oil filter goes right in the center of the engine, and see if it's full. If it's got a pool of oil, don't worry about the valve cover yet, because it'll make it look like a valve cover. If that's what you got going on, our partner over at Dorman sells a updated aluminum housing instead of the cheap plastic one that came with from the factory, and that'll fix your issue there permanently. But if it's not that, if that's dry in there, look at the valve cover, because gravity, look at the top, work your way down. If the valve covers are dry, look at the front side of that transmission pan gasket. It's going to be a black side cover that's vertical between the radiator and the transmission there, and it will leak around the outside of that, and that's as simple as just taking it off and replacing it, replace the seal, you know, put it back together and fill it with fluid. We do a number of those. They do leak, but with that low of miles on that vehicle, or kilometers, you still got a great vehicle, and it should last a lot of years if you can get this leak fixed. But you definitely want to fix that, especially in a passenger van like that. You don't want that smell coming in there.
8: No. So what was the one with coolant that you said, though? Sorry. I was writing as you were speaking.
9: The one is the engine oil cooler in the center of the engine. It's what the oil filter screws into. That'll fill the whole valley of the engine up. The second one is the valve cover, usually on the, it can be the front or rear valve cover by the window or by the radiator. The third one is the side cover of the transmission. A lot of times they just call it the transmission oil pan gasket, but it's a side cover on that transmission, covers the valve body up.
8: Yeah, and I'm wondering if that's it then, because so the mechanic I use is the former service manager at the Chrysler dealership here in town.
9: Sure.
8: And he's never recommended changing the fluid. So it's got that 126,000 miles on it, and the fluid's never been flushed. So that's leading me to think that, and it likes to shift hard. So
7: will that get where it's leaking and burn too?
9: Oh, yeah, for sure.
7: Darren, and he should, since he's tried different oil, the leak hasn't changed, and this all, he should already be on top of this, right? We shouldn't be this far into it before he calls.
9: Yeah, if it's been leaking this long, we should. Yeah,
7: Darren, I don't want you to.
8: Listen, stop. Just, I'm on the road and outside sales. Downtime is lost sale. Come on, you know.
7: All right. Yeah. As someone who would also not have done, I would do all
9: Chris
7: the
9: would be
7: other.
9: Like, should I fix this? When did it start? 6 years ago.
7: Yeah, I was in my 40s. Darren, thanks very much for the call. Good luck. 866-594-4150. Let's talk to Chuck. You're on the End of the Hood Show. Chuck, what can we do for you?
10: I have a 2014 Ram 1500 pickup. I recently had an issue with the ignition switch where I would get no crank unless I messed with the ignition switch, jiggled it a little bit. Shortly after that, I could always get it to start. It might take 4 to 5 minutes messing with it. I could always get it to start until recently, and now I've got no start. And I've also got a low pressure fuel sensor code message on my dash. I've replaced the ignition switch thinking that was the problem, and I got no crank at this point. I'm just curious if you guys have any history on something like that.
9: With the no cranks on these, we've had a large number of problems with the ignition switch, that keyless switch in the dash. It's keyless. It has a key, but not really. We've had a problem with that module in there. You got to put them in and program them. But we've also had issues with starters. We put a lot of starters on these vehicles. It's like they come in and go, hey, my truck's not starting. It's got to be something serious because I tried this and that. And, yeah, it's just a starter. So it's possible your starter's out.
10: I did put a starter in it less than 6 months ago. And I actually pulled it out the other day when I couldn't get it started, and I took it to have it bench tested, and the starter is still good, in that regard. Now, I've been down a rabbit hole with this thing, and I did put a new, last night I bought a new TIPM, mm-hmm. and I threw that in there. At this point, I think it's a programming or a safety lockout thing, because I still don't get any crank, with anything, and I'm just a little frustrated. I don't know where to go with it at this point.
9: Well, if you put that TIPM in, unless it's a pre-programmed module, like some of the Dorman ones they sell there with the pre-programmed ones, it has to be programmed or it won't start. Mm-hmm. And if you put that ignition switch assembly in, that's got to be programmed or it won't start. Because it's got a theft in it. So when you replace that box in there that little key without the blade goes into, then that's got to be programmed.
10: Yep.
9: Yeah, it won't crank without that programmed.
10: The TIPM I bought from Billions, and I'm pretty sure they pre-programmed it, but the the ignition switch was not. That was just I bought it off from O'Reilly's or somebody. So
9: I have never seen personally a pre-programmed TIPM from a dealership. If you put it in or any of their parts except for instrument clusters, you got to put it in and program it. You can ask them and they'll tell you for sure. I believe those, you put them in and you program them because they have to communicate with the body module and other things in the vehicle in order to program it. The Dorman ones, though, a lot of those are pre-programmed. They learn. They go out and they look at the other information on the car and they write the VIN and they program it for you. So call the dealer and ask them, the parts department, ask them if it's pre-programmed, because it will say on their screen.
11: Okay.
9: When they're buying the part, it'll say this module must be programmed.
11: And even if it was, it might be the ignition.
9: Oh, yeah, for sure. The ignition, though, 100%, it has to be programmed, for sure, to match the vehicle.
11: Chuck, thanks very much for the call. Good luck. 866-594-4150. Let's talk to Doug. You're on the End of the Hood Show. Doug, what can we do for you?
12: Oh, hey, guys. So wife's car is a 22 Buick Envision, and in mornings or on the first start of the day, the throttle response is very slow. Like you can push the accelerator down, say, like an inch or so before the engine kind of starts to take off. And usually it'll cause it to downshift, and it just feels like you're off to the races kind of thing. But, you know, through the day as the car's kind of warmed up, that problem isn't as drastic. So not sure if that's just kind of a normal quirk for those Buicks or what you guys might think.
9: It may be. Without driving it and feeling it, I wouldn't know for sure. But, you know, it could also have some kind of a fuel issue going on where it's needing more throttle in order to go. It sounds like if you're pushing it down further, it's not just a throttle body or something sticking. It sounds like it's not getting the power it needs to go, so you're having to step on it, and then it downshifts and goes. Could even be something in the transmission acting up, but the way to figure that out is to, if there's no codes, there's no lights coming on, scanner needs to be plugged in, the data needs to be read, and they'll look at fuel trims is what a mechanic will do to see if it's adding extra fuel or taking away fuel because it's rich or lean. They'll look at the mass airflow sensor readings and see if that is flowing properly, because one that's dirty would do this, it would have a hesitation, a bog, and then it'd still be in its range, so it wouldn't set a light, but it could change the fuel trims on the oxygen sensors a little bit as well, so that could be looked at. But it'll take somebody who is familiar with reading the data to know what it's supposed to be versus what it is now currently and when it's warm, versus somebody who can just plug it in and say, oh, there's no codes, we're good.
11: Doug, thanks very much for the call. Good luck. All right, let's take a quick break. You are listening to the Under the Hood Show.
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11: 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And we do the show live on YouTube at that time. 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
6: Welcome back, everybody. It's time to get back under the hood with the Motor Medics.
11: 866-594-4150. That's the number to reach us here at the Under the Hood Show. Let's talk to Ryan. You're on the Under the Hood Show. Ryan, what can we do for you?
14: I was looking at a motorhome with an 8.1 liter and a Ellison transmission. I was just curious if you had any ideas on what to look for on those or any issues they've had.
9: A gas station. Look for a gas station before you even buy it.
14: Yep.
9: You're going to need to know the location of everyone along the route. Circle them. Highlighter. Stop here. You know, 5-6 miles to the gallon, whatever. Yeah, motorhomes are great. Pulling a boat's great. Pulling a camper's great. But you really got to think about, so I hauled a boat and a camper separately over the 4th of July with two vehicles, which meant I had to fill up the vehicles and I had to fill up the boat. The truck pulling the RV averaged about 8 miles per gallon. And at $4.35 a gallon for the diesel, that 100-mile trip was expensive. Wasn't quite prepared. You got to do what you got to do. But the other vehicle pulling the boat got about 12, and then I had to fill up the boat. So I drove very slow and parked a lot.
11: Let's assume cash flow isn't Ryan's problem.
9: Well, if you're going to have a motorhome, you just do it less often. But and a lot of people have big motorhomes that get 5 or 6 miles per gallon. And that's just, it's part of the experience. But, you know, all kidding aside, those are great. That's about the best engine package you can purchase in a gas engine for this. You've got this, and then you've got the also the other big block gas engines that Chevy has. The 6.6 gas is a great one as well, but this one's a little bit older. So that 8.1 was a really good, solid engine for a lot of years. You do the maintenance on it. Hopefully it's got some lower miles on it now. The transmission's good. Do the maintenance on that. It's got an external and internal filter, the spin on and the inside one, but you want to change that fluid. Good package, good setup. I think, you know, it's not something that you're going to have to worry about it been overworked unless it had a giant trailer behind it as well, because it's designed for pulling like that. The only thing you can get that would be maybe even a little bit better and better fuel economy would be the Duramax diesel. But when you do that, then you're looking at, well, how often do I drive it a year? Because I get better mileage and I have a little more power, but I'm also spending more and a lot more in maintenance. So I think it's a pretty good chassis. 8.1 and Allison, I like that chassis for a motorhome.
11: Especially if you're going to use it a lot. Right. Yeah. I mean, that's one that, like you said, if you're doing one trip a year, maybe it's not the way to go.
9: Well, no, if it, even one trip a year, that's a good way to go.
11: Okay.
9: It's if you're making a lot, if you're putting 50,000 a year on, I'm going with a diesel for sure. But if I'm putting 10,000 to 15,000, I'd go with his 8.1.
11: Okay.
9: I mean, and look at that. I mean, that's over 1,000 miles a month.
14: Yeah. Then I had a question about, we have a 2016 Nissan Rogue. And if we towed that behind there, is that possible or will that tear it up? Or whatever?
9: No, you can do it, but you've got to look at them under, they call it dinghy towing.
11: Mm-hmm.
9: Type in towy, otherwise you're going to, if you don't type the towing in, you're going to get a bunch of yacht dinghies. But type in dinghy towing for a 16 Rogue and see what it says you need to do. Sometimes you need to put a clutch on the CV shafts so that when you pull it forward, it doesn't spin the transmissions in the vehicles, and that can be done. Other times it says do this, do that. There's things that need to be done. Some cars have to have a electric oil cooler added to the transfer case or to the transmission in order to run fluid through there so that it lubricates things as you're rolling down the road in neutral, and that's not a problem. They start up when you start the vehicle up, the motorhome or whatever, and that can be done. So just follow the rules for dinghy towing of that. It's usually in the back of your owner's manual, that size vehicle. It'll have a spot. Even my full-size Yukon in the back says dinghy towing. Mm-hmm. Do this before you tow it down the road. And that's as simple as putting in neutral. But some of the smaller cars, they have specifics you need to follow.
11: Ryan, thanks very much for the call. Good luck. 866-594-4150. Let's talk to Kevin in Minnesota. Kevin, you're on the Under the Hood Show. What can we do for you?
15: Hi. I have a 1990 Buick Electra Park Avenue, and I'm having trouble getting the remote door keyless entry module, and this car has the theft deterrent module in it also. And I am wondering, is this factory system kind of prone to problems, or is this something I could try and fix on this car?
11: Well, in the car's defense, it's almost 40 years old.
9: It's done well. It's done very well. At this point in life,
15: it's only got 60,000.
9: Yeah, but it's old. I mean, as far as like the you can get corrosion and things in the remotes. For that car, me personally, other than putting some new batteries in the remote and seeing if that takes care of it, which I'm sure you've done, that'd be the first thing most people would think of. Let's put some batteries in it. If that doesn't fix it, I might, if I want to keep the car, you know, as much together original as I could, I may go to eBay and purchase a factory remote if they're cheap, like maybe under $30, maybe.
11: Yeah,
9: buy
11: which
9: one.
11: They could be very,
9: very possible. Yeah. And program that to the car. There's a green wire somewhere you got to ground and then put it in the programming mode. You can find that on YouTube, but program it and see if it fixes it. If it doesn't, that's when I'm going to throw those remotes in the glove box and leave them for the next owner. And I'm going to go get a aftermarket keyless entry. You don't have to get a remote start. You could if you wanted. You know, if you don't drive in the winter, you just be using it for running the air conditioning in the summer. But you can get a keyless entry that's only a keyless entry that just does door locks. And those are way more affordable than a full remote start. Yeah. And they'll do exactly what you need.
11: You can't really. I mean, when you go to buy a remote start now, they don't give you they just don't have that low end. There's no $99 start anymore.
9: You just get a good one, and then because most of it's the interfaces for the car to get it going. That's so expensive, but you can get a inexpensive remote start or a remote. What did you say? Keyless entry, though.
11: Right.
9: And we used to put those on all the time, and they were when we were putting them on like in the early 90s. They were like $40 installed. They're not that anymore, but they were just a cheap unit compared to the $350 remote start at the time. So you can see the price spread in there. But I would definitely
11: start with the remotes.
9: Yeah.
11: And if like when I bought remotes for mine, I think I had to buy three for $10.
9: Yeah. The key fobs were.
11: Yeah.
9: And they may still have that available new. We just haven't purchased one for a 90. That was a pretty cool car. I mean, that was a good car that I. With that low a mileage, other than the intake gaskets, which will fail at some point, that thing probably go 300,000 or more.
11: Kevin, thanks very much for the call. Good luck. 866-594-4150. Let's go to Louisiana and talk to Kelly. Hey, Kelly, welcome to the Under the Hood Show. What can we do for you?
16: Just two things. One, I made it back from the cross-country motorcycle trip.
11: Nice. All right.
16: In one piece, so that was fun. Enjoyed the tour. Secondly, a follow-up. I called 3 weeks ago about my 2022 Tacoma pickup.
9: Mm-hmm.
16: The shop had done they cleaned the negative pole, and after that, the switch for the rear window, the sliding rear window,
9: wouldn't work.
16: No longer worked, and the auto bright, auto light feature wouldn't work. So, per your recommendation, I took off the negative pole cables from the negative pole, tried to reset it when it was off, put the key in, turned it, make sure it was dead. That did not fix the problem, so I did the positive cable. Incidentally, when I hooked everything back up and started the vehicle, the radio had not cleared. In other words, the preset had not cleared. All my telephone numbers were still in. So I'm wondering what might I need to do to get it to completely reset?
9: Try disconnecting that thing. I mean, sometimes the radio will store numbers because they have a backup battery in them and a lot of them. But disconnect that battery and leave it disconnected for like an hour and then hook it back up on this particular vehicle.
11: A day even?
9: I mean, just an hour will be plenty. But try that and see if that changes it.
11: So his impulse might be right that it just did not charge all the way down.
9: Very possible.
11: And come out of the system.
9: Yeah. I mean, we leave them disconnected for 3 days while we're doing engines. It's not going to hurt it in this particular vehicle.
11: Okay.
9: Some vehicles you don't want to do that, but this one won't have a problem.
11: Yeah, some you really don't. You want to connect something to make sure it stays connected while you disconnect it.
9: Yes.
11: Kelly, thanks very much for the call. Good luck. That'll do it for this hour of the Under the Hood Show. And don't forget, you can go to our YouTube channel and watch the show live while we're doing it and anytime you want on YouTube.
0: With Russ Evans, this is Shannon Nordstrom thanking you for tuning into the Nordstrom's Under the Hood Show. 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
17: Attitude is everything. I'm Mitch Anthony with today's Daily Dose. The greatest acts of courage will never make the evening news. Pulling people out of the fire and rescuing drowning victims are heroic, no doubt. But the people who perform them always say, "I only did what anybody else in my place would have done." What do they mean by that? They are saying that we all have an instinct for courage. It's a natural, spiritual inclination when great and oppressive circumstances rise against us. Chuck Swindoll, in his book Growing Strong in the Seasons of Life, said, "Courage is not limited to the battlefield or the Indianapolis 500 or bravely catching a thief in your house. The real tests of courage are much deeper and much quieter. They are the inner tests, like remaining faithful when no one is looking, like enduring pain when the room is empty, like standing alone when you're misunderstood. Unless you are Superman, opportunities for public heroism are rare, but opportunities for displaying courage are with each of us every single day." This is Mitch Anthony reminding you once again that life is whatever you make it. 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
18: 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I'm Rick Lamb, and this has been the Horse Show Minute. Ride safely.
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21: News this hour at Town Hall. I'm Bob Agnew in Washington. Former state lawmaker and logger Troy Jackson has secured the Democrat nomination for the U.S. Senate in Maine. He did so at a special session today in Bangor as delegates came from around the state for a once-of-its-kind event. He will face longtime GOP Senator Susan Collins in November. And that special situation developed after the original nominee, Graham Plattner, was forced to drop out of the race amid allegations of sexual assault. A fourth firefighter has died of the injuries he sustained battling a blaze in western Colorado.
22: The Federal Interior Department says Nathan Matthews, who was battling a wildfire near the Colorado-Utah border last month when he and three other colleagues were caught in the blaze, died from his injuries Friday. The 43-year-old was from Lincoln, Nebraska. Officials say the June 27th situation, known as a burnover, turned deadly when the wildfire spread quickly, closing off all escape routes. Firefighters Emily Barker, Nick Hutcherson, and Sydney Watson died at the scene. I'm Julie Walker.
21: Public policy expert Matthew Cottinetti says Iran appears to be happy with the current status quo in the war with the U.S.
23: I think the Iranians are comfortable with the low-intensity conflict where they fire one volley of missiles at us, kill a few of our soldiers terribly, and then we respond by firing back, but in a limited capacity.
21: Cottinetti spoke this week with the Salem Radio Network. War Secretary Pete Hegseth estimates the Iran war has now cost about $37.5 billion. He was on Capitol Hill defending an even bigger request this week.
24: President Trump's following a simple logic. The military requires a generational investment to deliver on peace through strength.
21: Hegseth appearing at a sometimes very tense session before the Senate Appropriations Committee. His new estimate, he's saying that the military needs about $95 billion now. More from townhall.com.
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1: 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I'm Karen Worcester, and you're listening to Mission Matters on Wreaths Across America Radio. And as you know, this time of year, we like to invite our top sponsorship groups on to share their stories and also to share with some of the other sponsorship groups some of the things that they have done to make their events and their wreathland such a great success. So we're talking to Jane Archer today. Jane's group, Sun City, Hilton Head, was a top group for the third year in a row, I believe, with 7,934 wreaths sponsored in 2025. And those are placed at Buford National Cemetery in Buford, South Carolina. Welcome, Jane. And, I know you want to share. I know you're anxious to talk about your team, but I wish you'd just take a minute. I know you've got a, you've had a life of service, you and your husband. So if you could just share a little bit of how that desire to serve became so important to you and a little bit about your history that brought you to this point.
2: Okay, I'd be happy to. And good morning. My husband and I are both military. I served in the United States Air Force for 10 and a half years, and my husband retired as a helicopter pilot in the Army. So we were always embedded in military communities. We have served in several states after retirement. I went to work for the federal government, and so we were stationed in, you know, San Antonio, so we traveled quite a bit. And then once he retired, we always knew we wanted to live somewhere where we could support eventually, you know, after all the play part of retirement. We knew we were going to volunteer and wanted to support local military and wanted to be somewhere where there was a local military. That drew us to Sun City in South Carolina because we have several military. We have Parris Island. We have the Marine Corps Air Station. We have a National Guard unit. And we have a volunteer Coast Guard facility. So it was a perfect place to be because there's a lot of support for the military and locally and in our community. So having had that background and wanting to be a service person, I began with the American Red Cross Services to the Armed Forces, which I still currently am volunteering in. And when the Wreaths Across America program came to Sun City, I was like, that to me, that was a perfect opportunity to support that too, to be out there and place the wreaths and recognize and honor the name of that veteran in which you're placing a wreath. So that's how I came to be part of the Wreaths. And when I was thrilled when Andy asked me to be part of the membership team.
1: So what did you, I'm always curious about people when they, because how we grow is that people will go to a ceremony somewhere else and then say, oh, we want to do this here. So how, what were your feelings when you saw that? It must have been kids there that, you know, there's always such a great feeling of community. How did you feel as a veteran?
2: I probably was very emotional my first time I attended one of the ceremonies. It was very moving. And to see, yes, the Boy Scout clubs at Buford, they had several organizations that come out and support. The Army National Guard or the Army units are there. Marines are there. But just, you know, starting out and you see the empty grave sites without the wreaths, not the empty, but they don't have the wreaths. And then at the end, to take photographs of rows of wreaths that people have placed and recognized the service of those veterans, it's very moving.
1: You know, one of the most, and I don't know why this just popped into my head, but a story that a Gold Star mother shared with me was actually a woman that she, at the time she worked for the governor of the state of Maine, and she was Gold Star mom, and this was only like her second year without her son. And she left the state house where she's working, and you know how you'll kind of, you almost get hypnotized when you're driving. Like, you drive home the same route all the time, you know, and then you end up there, and you kind of didn't remember going by that grocery store or something. But she told about getting to the cemetery to stop on the way home. And she didn't know anything about Wreaths Across America at that point. But she got to the cemetery and she still was distracted and walking to her son's grave. And she said when she got to the grave and she looked down and there was a wreath. And she gave the most eloquent, just heartfelt thing about it was cold and spitting snow. And the wreath was alive to her. It was green and it represented, you know, that somebody living, something alive was there and remembered her son. And it just meant so much to her that somebody else had been there And I don't know why that just happened to come into my mind, but those first time experiences that people have, it really sets the tone. And I know you're anxious to talk about your volunteers and out of those volunteers in local communities that make that experience happen. So why don't you share? I know you're really proud of your team down there. So why don't you tell us about your team? Because it certainly takes a village.
2: It does, especially in a community of the size that we have. We were established in 2017 and actually was established because Dave Edwards, who you had just spoken about, came to a veteran, a very, very big veterans organization, 1,000 members, over 1,000 members now. Andrea Horner, who's the lead or the push behind this effort, attended that speaking and really thought that that would be a great opportunity for our community to participate in this. So she started with her neighborhood. We have like 68 neighborhoods now. And so she started with just her neighborhood. And the first year that she did that, we raised like $1,600, $1,600. And there was about 165 wreaths, which we were placed with her the funding. And she wanted to spread this to the rest of the community. So she started asking other neighborhood representatives, because every community has a representative which speaks to the board that manages our community. And so she started reaching out to other neighborhood representatives. And so the organization grew, became a registered group, which allowed us to like place flyers and work through the community. And so she had the first time she asked, she added 13 more neighborhoods. And last year, we grew to 67 neighborhoods contributing. Wow. And we raised over $102,000, wow, which increased the over 7,000 reefs. Now, I know the effort was to get all the reefs at Beaufort covered. I know there are reefs that go to other cemeteries in our area. But it's just amazing the work that she, and with the cooperation, I would be remiss if I didn't, you know, thank the support we get from our community through our neighborhood reps, our team captains, our social. We have a TV station here, Sun City TV. They always cover this on Sun City TV. Chris Chase, who's in the media, is part of our team. So, and Linda Taylor is part of our team. They're all very supportive of the military and have an affiliation with the military. So that's how it started, was just a speech, and grew into an event every year, which our residents are very, the contributors who give to us are very active in this particular group.
1: My husband, after the first time we went to Arlington, he said it's almost addicting because it's so special. You want to go back. You just want to keep doing it. And, you know, he's always said, someday we're going to place a wreath for every veteran. I'm like, dear, you're 77 years old. You want to get at it. Get busy on that. But it's, yeah, you know, you touched on the volunteers. It's a year-round job, isn't it, Jane? It takes a lot of work.
2: It does, but it's like any work that you get joy out of and it's important. It doesn't seem like work.
1: Do you find that we have so many groups, I want to say over 9,000 sponsorship groups. And I've found that even, and maybe especially with young people, when they're out and they're trying to get sponsorships for wreaths, they'll ask somebody to sponsor. And almost every time that you get a sponsorship, somebody will tell you about why they're sponsoring that wreath. So you get to learn about another veteran that's buried in that cemetery. So you're almost, as you go along, you're learning more and more history. And I've just looked a little bit at the cemetery. That cemetery has some history. I mean, got a story to tell there. Are there any stories you want to share about the cemetery? That it's incredible. It's a very old cemetery, right?
2: It is a very old cemetery. I don't remember what year it was established. It was like 1800s or so. And then they are expanding and adding more grave sites. I want to say 28,000. I'm not really sure about the cemetery itself. There's just some old stones you see. And, you know, the importance there too is because when we do the reefs, you know, they always say that, you know, you drive twice. Once when, you know, you stop breathing, and second time is the last time somebody says your name. So it's very moving at these ceremonies at the cemetery, especially when you see a young Cub Scout or a Boy Scout, and they're standing at a grave, they laid the wreath, and they're saluting and saying the veteran's name. So as a person who, like, my family's from Maine, and so we had a family cemetery up there. So, you know, there's probably three generations of military members buried there. And I wonder how often somebody says their name. But I know at least once a year they're getting some recognition.
1: Oh, you have to tell me where in Maine.
2: It's in Old Town.
1: That's pretty close. About an hour and a half from here. Not too far.
2: Yeah, my parents grew up there. My grandparents and stuff had a farm there, so... And a little church, and they all bought land, and so we have a whole space up there.
1: You need to come visit. Come and visit.
2: Yeah. Marcy already said I'm going to contact her because I may be coming in August, and we'll make a point to come take
1: the
2: tour.
1: Wonderful. That'd be wonderful. So I do want to touch back to, because I had mentioned to you before that David Edwards and Laura Brunelli are the mission coordinators there, and. In the small world that it is, our communications director, Amber Karen, her brother-in-law is buried there. He died just a few years ago. He was a retired major in the Army. You're not retired, but he served in the Army. It was Major David Lidner. And just to show how much people care and how kind people are, they still send her husband a picture every year of a wreath on a grave. And I just want to stress again that all of you that are out there working, all the volunteers, and we have millions, literally millions of volunteers all over the country, and they are the ones in each community that make it personal. That even though it's a national organization, they are the ones that make it feel so pertinent to them. And you quoted what we say about you die twice. Well, another quote that I always share is from Pericles, of all people. Not that I'm a great scholar, but I just read this and it really resonated with me. And that is that, and I'm paraphrasing, that what you leave behind is not what's etched in stone, but what's woven into the lives of others. So as important as saying the names on the stones is for those kids and for the communities to be there together, so they never forget as a community why we can live the way that we live. And what we're doing in remembering is so important, but what we're doing in teaching is perhaps the most important thing that we're doing. And it's so hands-on with those kids and all of the volunteers all over the country. We are completely volunteer-driven and depend on you, you folks out there, to keep that message, remember, honor, and teach what it is. So shout out to not only your cemetery, but all of those volunteers that are out there making it happen. It doesn't happen without you. Speaking of volunteers and groups, I know that we've got a lot of folks that may be starting out. Can you share some of the things that you do, how you do go about raising sponsorships? Do you have different events that you do every year? What are some of the ideas that you have?
2: There is. But one thing I wanted to do say about volunteers, too, is in our community, I had talked about our veterans group. Well, they serve as color guards, presenting the colors at the ceremony every year. So that's just another piece of why our community is very oriented in our veterans. So what happens is we get together, start planning for our annual fundraising. The team leads get together and we discuss how we want to approach it. You know, we create flyers. We reach out to, like I said, every neighborhood has a neighborhood rep. And we ask them for somebody in their neighborhood, which is called the team captain, to collect the funds for their neighborhoods and turn it into one of the four of us so that it can be calculated and sorted and sent off. And so, like I said, it's driven while we start the effort. It's really driven by our neighborhood reps and our team captains and coordination through the lead team, the volunteers. And like you said, we would not be able to do this without their help and their volunteer also. And so once that's done, we set a date. We collect for about a month. And then once that's done, we send the money off. And then what we'll do is we'll make a report to the community. And we usually try to attach photos I also try to give every donor a little kind of thank you card when they can, just saying it's got the wreath symbol on it and just saying thank and explaining where their wreath is going and the motto about, you know, at least it's being placed at somebody where we can say their name, and then send a picture to the community. We have a little showcase that we can do, and we try to do a showcase and put photographs up every year in that showcase to reflect where their money is going and seeing the pageantry and seeing the wreaths pictures and hope that it moves them as much as it moves us.
1: It does, and it seems to grow. I know you, I know that, like you mentioned, that there are the sponsorship groups, and I think you're very close to 25,000 wreaths last year. How many interments are there at the cemetery?
2: You know, I looked this up last year, and now I didn't even think to do it now. I think there's like, I want to say 23,000. I really can't be sure. So, but they have a website, and they'll tell you on the website.
1: So you have full coverage then? You cover.
2: Sure, we're able to cover every grave, yes.
1: That's great. That really helps with that grave specific when people want to make sure they love you.
2: Right.
1: People say we have a little trouble dealing with grave specifics. Well, if you get them all, then it's not. So that's a good reason to strive for.
2: You know how much of a workhorse David Edwards is also.
1: I know. I hear such good things. You know, with so many locations, you know, that there are some places that you really hear because they do the whole mission and they participate in a lot of the webinars. So there are some names that you hear. Some people, you know, as executive director, I don't remember everybody's names, but there are groups that they don't only work with their group, but they work with the other groups and they care about the bigger Wreaths Across America community and not just their own, which right. I think benefits everybody. Because everybody's got good ideas that they can share. So tell me about your ceremonies. I've been to too many ball games this week, and they were so the grandmother voice is kicking in. So talk about the ceremony. Who puts a program together, and tell us about Wreaths Across America Day.
2: Okay, so basically David Edwards, who's the location coordinator, as you know, for our area, is the mastermind behind that. And people are invited to speak. We have several support groups that come. He coordinates the motorcycle escort. And when they come thundering in and those trucks roll behind them, that's what really starts. There's like a bagpipe group that marches in front of the trucks rolling in. It's just amazing. And just to see the number of volunteers cheering the trucks on and, you know, supporting all that. Then we have a special wreath ceremony, and we place for each military, you know, like the Coast Guard, the Army, the Marines, and they get a wreath on a pole. The colors are presented and maintained until all the speeches are finished. We have someone sing there. It's just a really great ceremony. People they set up chairs so people can sit in chairs, but there's always people standing around. I mean, it's just amazing. And they set up special wreaths. They let people, you know, take up like the unknown soldier or the unknown military members. And so they do that pageantry and they're, you know, it's just amazing. David would know more about all the units that attend, but it's a very big effort. We even get people from Charleston who come down. I know Red Cross folks with the service come, but people come from all over.
1: I keep mentioning this because at first it kind of irritated me. I had somebody say to me recently that, you know, this seems like such a spectacle. And I was like, well, yeah. And if anybody ever deserved a spectacle, it's those people that put their lives on the line. And if ever there was an opportunity, because, you know, we do the convoy and people are, well, that's a, you know, all this hoopla and blah, blah, blah. And I say, yeah, you know what? Because kids will come out. What's this about, Mom? What's this about, Dad? And they'll remember that. Just like my husband, his first trip to Arlington, he was 12 years old, you know? And at the time, he didn't fully understand it, but he never forgot it. He never forgot rows and rows and rows. And the, you know, this bunch of kids walked through there. And years later, when I met the first superintendent that I met down there, and they've been through a couple since then, but of him saying that usually when groups of school kids come through, you know, the teachers are trying to keep them together. But he said that they all seem to get it at some point. You know, right. It may kick in later, but most of them will not forget being there because of, for different reasons. And so, you know, yeah, let's create a spectacle. It's a beautiful thing when probably arguably the busiest time of year and people take time out, you know, right during that time of year, mm-hmm. not because it's a holiday that they get off or not because anything like that, but because they want to say thank you. They want to remember, honor, and teach. And that is very special. And it is something for us to show the kids because you have to show them and teach them patriotism. You have to teach them the value of freedom. You know, it's, mm-hmm. I think it's up to us to do that. So you must have, because I know I've been doing this a while, and some days it's like work here, and there's always a story or always a memory or something or somebody that touched me over the years, many, many times as I've been to Arlington and met people at events. Do you have a couple of those stories that just keep you going, or somebody who's really touched you that your involvement has brought you with? I think it's up to us to do that. So you must have, because I know I've been doing this a while, and some days it's like work here, and there's always a story or always a memory or something or somebody that touched me over the years, many, many times as I've been to Arlington and met people at events. Do you have a couple of those stories that just keep you going?

0: that you're inspired by their passion, you know? There's, for me, there's like meeting a young mom with two little kids, and it was their first Christmas without dad. And they didn't know about wreaths, but when they got there, there were thousands of people there. And her breaking down and telling me how it made it somehow easier, you know? Those kind of stories that hit you here.
1: I'm sorry, but there's some, and Andy would probably have a lot more than I do, or Chris Chase, but I just n know that when I see the children and the mom standing there speaking to their child and explaining, that's very heartfelt. And then when they present the colors and just recognize what the event is for, inspiration, like I said, comes from Andy Horner. She just has been amazing in creating this environment to serve the community by placing the wreaths and trying to do our part to support that and recognize and remember our veterans that are interned, not just there, because I know some wreaths. We have a local, our color guard used to go to the Ridgeland ceremony and help present there. So I know there's other cemeteries in our area that, individuals contribute to that too. I wish I could think of a story for you.
0: I think, and you know, it's sometimes it's not even just to see the reaction of people. I know, like you said, to, when people see the wreaths coming, but when you just watching over the cemetery, when people are laying wreaths, how some people react. And, you know, I see in an older veteran that, you know, really understands somebody that's lost somebody, and to know what it means to them is so, you know, it's just meaningful and heartfelt, and it's just a wonderful thing to do. And again, I say we could not do it without all the volunteers. And I'm really very grateful. So what are you looking forward to next year? Have you got any different plans? It sounds like it ain't broke, we'd say in Maine. If it ain't broke, don't fix it. It sounds like you're on the right track.
1: Well, our community is continuing to expand. So we're hoping to eventually reach more of our neighborhoods in terms of participation. And we just look forward to the campaign every year. It draws the coordinated committee together. It draws any interaction with David Edwards is always fun. And so, reaching out to there and just making sure we go and we represent and we participate.
0: Well, we certainly appreciate what you do. I know your communities appreciate what you do. I want to give you an opportunity to give your how people can support your group. You have that information, and you share that with us.
1: Oh, certainly. Our community does a monthly magazine, and we're listed in there. They have a list of all the registered community groups, and Wreaths Across America is located in there. There is contact information. And then, like I said, we'll be sending flyers out to each of the neighborhoods. We also do the display, which gives information about contacting. We do, we'll go to like our, we have a softball league and they do military competition for our local military. They'll come in and they'll play softball against
0: Oh,
1: military members.
0: that sounds fun.
1: It's a lot of fun. And then, so we'll set up there. So there's a lots of opportunity to reach out to our community, our group and within our community.
0: Well, and I will share for people like our communications director here, if somebody is lives away and they have somebody buried at Beaufort National Cemetery, they can go to wreathsacrossamerica.org, and your group ID number is SC0151. And so if somebody does want to support you, they can go online and right through the Wreaths Across America website, donate directly to you folks. So I just want to thank you again. It's just been wonderful talking to you. I'm excited that I might get a chance to see you if you come on up to Maine.
1: I'll try to make it
0: Yeah. Now I don't want to disappoint you. Now I know you got relatives, but you know, in Maine, if you weren't born in Maine, you can never be a Mainer, because we say just because the cat has the kittens in the oven, don't make them biscuits. So you're
1: Oh.
0: all welcome to come, and we'll embrace your visit.
1: I have a sister who lives there, so
0: Okay.
1: but no.
0: Definitely.

0: None of the children were born. None of my parents were from there. So, but
1: That's
0: Paul,
1: awesome.
0: I do appreciate you taking the opportunity to speak with us. We're very excited of the invitation. And so I hope I've done a good job in speaking for Andy
1: Certainly have.
0: and Linda and Chris and our whole community team.
1: Well,
0: So,
1: thank you. Thanks for everything. And thanks for taking the time to talk to us. And I hope we'll see you back here next year as one of our top groups again. Congratulations on full coverage.
0: thank you so kindly. It was a pleasure to meet you because now it's always nice to put faces behind the effort, if that makes sense. So
1: Yeah,
0: it was
1: sure
0: just
1: does.
0: a pleasure.
1: Same here.
0: You
1: Same here.
0: can
1: I'd
0: continue.
1: like to reach out and thank every volunteer because, like I say, there's a story be just like there's a story behind every stone. There's a story behind every volunteer that has this heart for service, and that's so important.
2: 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We'll have more Mission Matters coming up on KFRM.
3: 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That's July 9th through August 2nd on the Abilene and Smoky Valley, the Kansas Heritage Railroad.
4: Still looking at a hot one across the region here for this afternoon as a warm front pushes through. Heat advisories for nearly the entire state of Nebraska and Kansas. However, some areas are expecting to see an extreme heat warning instead for south central going into eastern portions of Kansas. Also for north central and northeastern Oklahoma, some heat advisories into the panhandle. It does look like essentially temperatures are expected to get up right around about the mid to upper 90s for the eastern portions of the region, around or just above 100 degrees for the western portions, overall making it feel like at least 100, if not above that, with that humidity sticking around for today. Looks like maybe more of a mixture of clouds and sun for the southern portions of Nebraska this afternoon, otherwise mostly sunny skies expected across the rest of the region. And then for tonight, we'll expect to see overnight lows in the 70s with partly cloudy skies. By Sunday, mostly sunny skies for most, a little bit more cloud cover starting to build in for west central portions of Kansas, with highs once again in the upper 90s to above 100 degrees.
2: 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Hi, I'm Chris Chapman here, and we're going to be chatting with someone really interesting today, Lindsay Chrisman joining us. She's a West Point graduate who went on to fly the AH-64 Apache, then the AH-6M Little Bird with the 160th Special Operations Aviation Regiment. Now, once she transitioned, she founded a business called Opply. It's an AI-powered home service company. We're going to find out more about that, but she took time out of her day today to be with us here on Wreaths Across America Radio. Lindsay, welcome.
5: Chris, thank you so much. What a great intro.
2: Well, geez, what a great career. My goodness gracious, the things you've done and seen. And what are you, 24, 25 years old? I can't believe that you've gotten any of this in this small time you've been on this earth.
5: Thank you. I wish I was 24, but no, I'm actually almost 35.
2: Jeez. And a new mom. Congratulations.
5: Thank you. That's actually my biggest accomplishment ever. Yes. Cooper was, my daughter was born February 22nd, so she's a little over 4 months old now.
2: Nice. Day after my birthday. So, yeah, I'll salute her when I turn my,
5: there you
2: yeah,
5: go.
2: Whatever, double 35. Well, let's find out if you have any things when it comes to military in your background. Was there someone in your family that served? What was the prompt for you to go into the military?
5: Yeah, no, I actually didn't come from a military family. I grew up in New Jersey, and my mom was in pharmaceuticals. My dad was in education. And, you know, we just grew up a very basic, I guess, civilian life. However, my dad is very fascinated by our country's history. If you see, you know, you're driving down the highway, and sometimes there's like a brown sign that says, you know, Stonewall Jackson's burial place. You best believe we're pulling over and we are going to stop and learn all about it. So growing up in New Jersey, we were only an hour away from West Point, which obviously is a very, very historical location. And we went up there one summer for a family picnic, all five of us, my two brothers and my parents. And it was not intended to sell me on going to college there. It was just intended to, you know, spend a day at West Point and learn a little bit about the history. But as an 11-year-old, I just fell in love with it. I was completely fascinated by everything that I saw. And from that young age, I kind of just you know, knew this is where I wanted to be. This is what I wanted to do. And I remember coming home and telling my parents, and they kind of laughed it off, like, yeah, okay, you know, you're just a little 11-year-old. But West Point ended up being the only college I applied to. So it definitely stuck with me.
6: Wow. Now, as other service academies go, you need some help to get in there. It's not just your accreditation and your work you did in high school. Talk about what the process is like.
5: Yeah, it's definitely very time consuming. You have to start a little bit earlier than your peers who are applying to quote unquote regular colleges. And some of the things that are required inside of the application, you have to get a nomination from a congressman, a senator, someone who has served in the military before. So that process takes a decent amount of time. A lot of interviews go into it. You have to take a physical test. You have to take a medical exam. And then obviously like your SATs, your ACTs, your overall test scores, your essays. It is a very, very comprehensive application process. And then, of course, you know, they're looking for a well-rounded individual. You have to have a lot of leadership, whether that's within your church or within your sports, within your community. You have to have the top grades. You know, they want to see that very strong-minded and strong-willed individual applying to the academy.
6: Right, because you're going to come out as an officer.
5: Yep.
6: Yes. And my son, the Coast Guard Academy graduate, same thing. There's a lot of work that goes into it. And as you get not only a great education, it is top-notch education that you're going to get, but there is so much more to it that other folks think, well, you know, you're just going to college. No, you're not.
5: No.
6: You have military contingency to this as well. So talk about how you juggled those two.
5: It is kind of a crazy experience I'll just use West Point because that's the experience that I know. You take classes like survival swimming and combatives and boxing. You know, you're not taking that at a normal college. And then your summers are filled almost every single day over your summer break with some sort of military training, whether that's going to airborne school or air assault school, or you do a program called CTLT where you go and you shadow a lieutenant. They make sure that you are so busy. And the reason that they do that, yes, of course, they're transitioning you from being a civilian, a high school civilian student to, you know, become an officer, but they are really teaching you how to balance priorities. They purposefully put too much on your plate so that you learn, you know, what do I really need to tackle at this time and what can I push aside that doesn't hurt me overall? Because there is very little time at West Point for kind of figuring that all out. Like, you have to be really confident in the decisions that you're making and how to balance those priorities, and they force that function on you.
6: Yep. Lindsay Christman joining us from Opley, who attended West Point. What drew you to Army Aviation? Was there something early on, or was that a decision that came later?
5: It came a little bit later for me, actually. So I had gotten to West Point, and I really didn't know what I wanted to do in the military. When they asked me during my interviews with my congressman for my nomination, they said, you know, what do you want to do? And what branch do you want? And I said, Army. I was like, I really didn't even know that there were all of these different opportunities inside of the Army itself. But I did learn about aviation relatively quickly. I remember it was my freshman year, my plebe year at West Point. They do this event called Branch Week, where they bring in all of the different branches of the Army. So aviation, field artillery, infantry, intelligence, all of them. And you get to kind of walk around booth style almost and learn about the different opportunities that you could see yourself in the future. And aviation just struck a chord with me. I mean, just talking to the aviation, the warrants and the officers and the enlisted guys, I just resonated with them so strongly. And of course they brought an Apache helicopter and landed it right on the plane.
6: Of course.
5: So most naturally, you know, seeing that beast of an aircraft, I was like, I have an opportunity to fly that thing. That's what I want to do. And then just, you know, over the course of the 4 years, learning about the mission set, learning much more about, you know, who you are as an aviator and what that really means for your career. I fell in love with everything about it. And it was definitely what I wanted to do.
6: So you get a chance to fly the Apache. You go through everything you need to do. You had a career doing that, but something attracted you to the little bird. And that's, I don't know if it was the special operations community or the aircraft itself. That is a badass aircraft.
5: It is, yeah.
6: It is. Anybody who doesn't know anything about the Little Bird, you should do some research because it is a frontline aircraft that can do a lot. So talk about your transition from one to the other.
5: So when I was flying the Apache for about 3 years, absolutely loved it. I was down in Fort Bliss. I was with 36 Cav, a wonderful time. But I'm the kind of person who always wants to challenge myself. And I had the opportunity to actually work with the 160th on just a training exercise in Texas. And I got to see kind of behind the curtain, see, you know, be able to work with the guys, understand their planning cycles, understand, you know, how they fly their missions. And I was very attracted to the precise amount of detail and time that was put into literally every aspect of even just a training mission here stateside. And I knew it, you know, it's graduate level flying. These are the best of the best. This is literally the best organization in the world when it comes to aviation. And I just thought to myself, like, a little bit of imposter syndrome definitely kicked in, but I thought to myself, hey, you know, let's seek a challenge. Let's go for this. And I sat down with my battalion commander, and he didn't necessarily like deter me from assessing for Little Birds. But as a Little Bird pilot himself, ironically, he did say, Linz, no woman has ever successfully flown this aircraft. No one has ever made it. No female has ever made it through the assessment process. So if you're going to go into it, be prepared to maybe get a yes, you're flying for the regiment, but it's likely that you're not going to be able to fly Little Birds. And so I still went for it, and I went through the assessment process. And at the end, the board, you know, welcome to the regiment. You're going to fly the Little Bird, the AH-6. And I was thinking to myself, oh my goodness gracious, here we go. And that just opened up, you know, an entire new chapter of my life. Being the first female in U.S. Army history to fly the AH-6 for the 160th was incredibly challenging, very demanding, but also very, very rewarding. You know, some of my absolute best friends have come from that unit. I've got to do some things that literally can't be talked about, like just an absolutely incredible opportunity. And I'm so glad that I made that decision to seek that challenge while I was flying 64s.
6: So Lindsay, if I'm not mistaken, you flew the one that is not armed.
5: I flew the armed aircraft.
6: Oh, so you did? All the attack.
5: Yep.
6: Okay.
5: Mm-hmm. The AH-6 is the attack. Yep.
6: Okay. Because I know there's one that isn't and one that is. And I thought you went from flying the Apache that can take on any army in the world by itself to flying what I, you know, is unarmed, but, you know, is important when it comes to, you know, insertions and things like that. So you did fly the, I was curious to find out what you felt being an unarmed aircraft, but you were.
5: The Little Bird is, there's just two variants of the Little Bird aircraft. There's the AH-6, which is the attack platform, and then the MH-6, which is the assault variant. So the MH-6 carries the guys, carries the customers. The AH-6 has all the weapons.
6: Gotcha.
5: So the rockets, the 50 cal.
6: Yeah, okay. And this thing can turn on a dime. It can do anything you want. And how long were you actually in that community? And what made you transition out?
5: So I flew with them for 6 years. Wow. It was a lot. I transitioned out of the military on my own accord. It was not of any negativity toward, nothing bad happened. I just am the kind of person who just, I like change. You know, I like to think of my life as an ever evolving door. You know, I don't want to see myself sitting in the same position in, you know, X amount of years. I want to be doing something different. I want to be challenging myself. I want to be taking risks. And my husband had actually gotten out of the military. He also went to West Point. He got out in 2020, started his first business. So I got to kind of see behind the curtain there on entrepreneurship. And I was like, that looks like a challenge. That looks like something I want to pursue. And so I did. I made the transition. I used my GI Bill and I went to grad school. I got my MBA and we launched Opley out of Harvard's Innovations Lab. And it's just been, let me tell you, a roller coaster ever since.
6: Now, we mentioned at the beginning of the interview that it's an AI powered home service company, which can mean a lot.
5: Yes.
6: So, looking at the website, I got a little insight to what it does, but please give us, I guess, the sales pitch on what Opley is all about, please.
5: Definitely. So we kind of started to build this out because the company that my husband had started before was a restoration company. So water, fire, mold, remediation inside of residential properties. And we started to see all of this catastrophic loss, water damage, you know, water heaters exploding because they hadn't been flushed. And 50% of the time, these big things could have been prevented if the homeowner just knew what to do and when to do it. We started to do some research and we found, you know, there's no manual that comes with a home. Homes have all of these different fragmented systems, your plumbing, your electric, like literally everything from like your insulation down to your crawl space is a complex problem that's just waiting for something bad to happen. And we thought of, you know, what are other expensive things people own? Cars. Our car has a dashboard. It tells us when the oil needs to be changed, when the tire pressure is low. But our homes, our most valuable asset, has nothing. It leaves us out to dry to figure it out on our own. So we set out to build a system that knows the home, becomes the expert on the home, so that the homeowner is simply the decision maker. They no longer have to worry on, you know, when do I need to do X, Y, and Z? Is there a storm coming, a winter storm, where I need to make sure that I'm, you know, winterizing my irrigation system outside? We live such busy lives nowadays, we forget about those things. And then when we forget to take care of them, they break. And then we have to pay thousands of dollars out of pocket. And so what Opley is intended to do is to just reduce the stress of being a homeowner. It essentially tells the homeowner what needs to be done, when it needs to be done, and then we can connect you with somebody to help you take care of it. Or if you're the kind of person that's a DIYer, how to make sure that that's done on your own. And then we log everything inside of the app. So for example, if you paint a room in your house, how painful is paint matching? It's literally the most frustrating thing. You have to cut out a piece of the drywall or chip off some of the paint. Hopefully you get the same stuff. With Opley, it stores that information. You just literally ask it, what was the paint color in my living room? Boom, that information is now available to you. So again, it's really just meant to reduce the stress, ease the load of being a homeowner, and allow you peace of mind, and also save some money when it comes to taking care of your home.
6: Yeah. It's funny you say that. We have a house book. When we bought our house here in Virginia in 2019, the previous owner actually put together an incredible house book. They had every manual for every single appliance. They had the paint swatches. Nice. Yeah, they had you know, people and the flooring and everything, but yet they didn't. It's not 100%. And yep. Things like, for instance, I forget which one it was, one of the things we needed to replace, the business went out of business. So now we're back to square one with things like that. Yep. So I can just imagine how this app is going to help people and yep. take them to the next level, because we're fortunate to have a house book, but it didn't do everything for us.
5: Exactly. Now imagine if every home had a house book that did understand, you know, if things, when things were accomplished, or if something was going out of business, how we're going to tackle that. It's really like the Carfax for your home. Yeah. You know, we buy homes based off of aesthetics. We don't really think about how that home had previously been taken care of and what's likely to break, or, you know, what's life is going to expire, whether it's like your HVAC system within the first year of you buying this new home. You're already spending thousands of dollars through the home buying process. You don't want to drop, you know, $5,000 to $10,000 on a new HVAC that same year.
6: Right.
5: So
6: right.
5: Now we know.
6: Yeah. Or you paint a new room, you put that information in. I can imagine furnace filters, all that stuff that you can use the program for. So how do folks get Opley? What's the best way to go about that?
5: Yeah. So we are pretty much everywhere. So both in the Apple App Store, in the Google Play Store, Opley, it's just OPLY. You can search it to download. We also obviously have a website, opley.apps. You can check us out. And then we're also all over socials. So I would really highly encourage everyone to follow us on socials. We're really into like the DIY, like helping homeowners out on our social pages. And pretty much across the board, it's just Opley_app for all of our socials. So would love to see some more engagement there.
6: All right. Is that your husband, Gabe, in the crawl space?
5: Yes.
6: Yeah.
5: Yep, that's actually our, all the DIY stuff you see is our house. So I'm really excited for the garage to get done if you're following along on socials, because that means a sauna and a cold plunge for Lynn's.
6: Okay, good. And when's the helipad go in?
5: Yeah, exactly. On the roof, right? Okay. We gotta put that on.
6: Yeah. Wow. Lindsay Christman again joining us here from Opley. Thank you for taking some time. Anything we didn't cover that you wanted to talk about today?
5: No, I really appreciate your time. I love your organization, what you do for veterans and for active duty service members. I mean, it's just so important. And happy 250th to America.
6: All darn right. And my, if you get a chance, I know you live in the Nashville area, that you could get out and maybe help us out with the cemetery there in Nashville. They're always looking for help there. Yeah. So that would be wonderful. And then we'll get an update and see how things went.
5: Thanks, Chris. Yes, cannot wait.
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6: Wreaths Across America Radio, a voice for America's veterans, coming to you from the 93rd Annual Military Order of the Purple Heart National Convention here in New Bern, North Carolina. We're right on the water, a couple of rivers floating on by, and we're sitting down with Jamal Washington from, well, now, where do you live locally? Columbia, South Carolina, you said?
8: Yes, I'm currently living in Columbia, South Carolina, born and raised Brooklyn, New York, and went to high school in College Park, Georgia.
6: So you're an Eastern guy.
8: Yes, I am.
6: Yeah. Welcome to Wreaths Across America Radio.
8: Oh, I really do appreciate this opportunity to speak with you.
6: Yeah. So let's take us back to the teenage you. And at some point, you thought that the Army was your career, or how did that come about?
8: How did I come about joining the military was I signed up on a delayed entry program. That was in 11th grade in high school. I wasn't a school type of person, I actually say. I was not good at, as far as schoolwork, school-wise, I was always good in P.E. That was P.E. and lunch. I loved it.
6: In that order?
8: In that order. So I was living with my grandparents, and I knew they couldn't afford me going to college. I knew that would be a waste of time and money. So I spoke to my grandparents, and I said I wanted to join the military. The recruiter's always calling you, so I decided to go ahead and join the Army over the other branches, because the Marines, I couldn't swim. The Navy, I couldn't swim. Air Force, I didn't want to die in the air. So I said, Army's last one, last choice. The Coast Guard, I couldn't swim, so I said, look, just do the Army. Take care of it.
6: Oh, let me guess, they put you on a boat anyway.
8: Yes, they did.
6: I bet they did, yeah. So Jamal joining us here from Columbia, South Carolina. You spent 20 years and...
8: 3 months, just in case they want to try to call me back.
6: Okay. And, you know, paperwork can be paperwork, so you want to make sure you got that extra time in there. So congratulations on a great, time in service. What was your MOS?
8: My MOS was a 63 Bravo. It changed to 91 Bravo, where that is a light wheel vehicle mechanic. I went to basic training in Fort Jackson, South Carolina. And I did my AIT, or advanced training, at Fort Jackson as well to become a mechanic.
6: So it just made sense to settle there, huh?
8: Yes. After I did my time, I was like, I want to come back to Columbia. Yeah. We all started at.
6: Yeah, good for you. Wow. Well, obviously, you're here at the Purple Hearts Convention. This is your first time.
8: Yes, it is my first convention.
6: So talk to us about your Purple Heart.
8: Well, I had deployed to Iraq in 2006. I was part of a military transition team. It was just coming aboard. They call it a MIT, or a border transition team, where they train, they get a group of soldiers with different MOSs, and they take you. We went to Fort Riley, Kansas, and we trained on how to train Iraqis to be able to take over their own country. So I was a mechanic. We had a commo guy. We had a medic part of our team. So those individual skills, we took with us to Iraq as a 12-man team to train Iraqis on how to do those type of jobs for themselves.
6: Good for you.
8: Yeah. Yes, sir.
6: Wow. Mm-hmm. So you were in country and got injured.
8: Yes, I was in country. We were on a convoy, and being a mechanic, I was in the third vehicle driving a trailer, because the third vehicle is a mechanic, because just in case the vehicle break down, you're able to support them. So with that being said, I think I might have a target on my back because I had a trailer. I was the only vehicle pulling the trailer. So common sense would say, okay, something's in that trailer. So let's go ahead and go for that specific vehicle.
9: Yep. Yep.
8: Because the other two vehicles had went past the spot that I got hit at. So I was thinking they wanted my vehicle and what they thought my supplies I might have had.
9: Mm-hmm. Yep.
8: So that's how I hit an IED, and it blew our Humvee up, and that's when it went downhill.
9: Mm-hmm. Yep. Yes. Well, as you approach the convention, what were you thinking it was going to be like here?
8: I thought the convention would be like as far as Patriots with the same, same story, but the same type of issues that I might have or been through the same type of conflict or combat that I had went through. Because as a Purple Heart member, I would look at it like this. Our award is available to all, but wanted by none, you know.
9: Great point.
8: So my comrade on the Patriots here that with the Purple Heart, I feel comfortable around them because some things I can talk to them about and they can understand the different emotions, the highs, the lows, and the things they've seen. So you can actually talk on the same level with them.
9: Did you make some good friends while you were here?
8: Yes, I met some pretty good friends, some people that I probably never met at this convention when it came here. So I met some good people in different locations, did some good networking. So we could stay in contact. And, you know, as they say, I know a person that knows a person.
9: Yeah.
8: So that works. That's how it works hand in hand.
9: Yeah. Oh, that's great. Well, I'm glad it was a good experience for you. Do you plan to go to other conventions in the future?
8: Yes, I plan on going to other conventions because everyone is different. New Bern is different from, for example, we might have one in Nevada or another location. So I want to get that experience to see how what it feels like.
9: Mm-hmm.
8: Because some people might attend this one, they might be able to attend that one there.
9: Sure.
8: So I'm looking forward to the other conventions. Yeah.
9: Well, and even if you're not talking, you're just among peers.
8: Yes.
9: Yeah.
8: You're able to see the vibe. And like I said, a lot of stuff come off of body language.
9: Mm-hmm.
8: So you're able to actually see like, okay, I feel it. So it's just like I'm a God-fearing man. I'm not perfect, but I'm a God-fearing man. So a spirit lets you know when something's not right. So when I'm in this atmosphere with other brothers, other patriots, I feel good.
9: Well, good. Well, Jamal, thanks for stopping by. Appreciate you had to offer and the fact that you had a good experience here. And, by all means, thank you for your service and thank you for my freedom.
8: Okay, I'd like to thank y'all. 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
12: 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Born to a very large family in a very small town, she went to the altar twice to recite wedding vows, first to her high school sweetheart, and then again in 2014 to that same sweetheart, renewing their wedding vows after 50 years of marriage. In the interim, she became an international celebrity for her songwriting, acting, and singing talents, selling over 100 million records. She's been nominated for 2 Academy Awards and 1 Tony Award while winning 11 Grammy Awards. Throughout her entire career, both publicly and privately, she has always professed her love of God, family, and country. Her name, Dolly Parton. This has been The Making of America. I'm Michael Emerson, and you can visit us at jeffersonmediagroup.com.
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14: News this hour at Town Hall. I'm Bob Agnew in Washington. President Trump returns to a rescheduled White House Correspondents' Dinner.
15: 3 months after a gunman cut short the White House Correspondents' Association dinner, they gave it another try Friday night. And instead of being held at the Washington Hilton, it was held at the Waldorf Astoria, Washington, D.C., which used to be the Trump International Hotel. Trump said it was great to be back at a place he knows so well.
16: As I said 3 months ago, the show must go on.
15: Trump's speech, which lasted a little more than an hour, was full of pot shots at Barack Obama, Representative Ilhan Omar, and California Governor Gavin Newsom. I'm Donna Ward.
17: A second Secret Service agent from Vice President J.D. Vance's protective detail has been placed on administrative leave amid an internal investigation.
18: The agent is suspected of leaking sensitive operational details to MS Now for a July 15th story that portrayed the Vance family as burdensome. The article revealed agents' frustrations with last-minute travel requests and other sensitive details. This follows a similar incident in January, prompting an internal affairs investigation. The vice president's office thanked the agents while noting the unique challenges of protecting a family with young children. Bernie Bennett reporting.
17: War Secretary Pete Hegseth estimates the Iran war has already cost $37.5 billion. He was on Capitol Hill this past week asking for another $95 billion for a generational investment in the U.S. military and to wrap things up in Iran.
19: On the readiness front, we requested $21 billion. This will fund military pay, replace much of the equipment utilized during recent operations, sustain forward-deployed forces, and grow personnel and strength while stabilizing mission-critical fueled shortfalls and supporting the National Guard.
17: Ed Hegseth calls the funding request urgent and necessary. House Republicans advanced a $95 billion package on Thursday. It has not yet reached the Senate floor. More from Town Hall.
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27: 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I am Mark Walters in front of the CZ powerful microphone, busting out on hundreds of radio stations around the nation today, and right here on YouTube, right here on Rumble, and right here on X. If you're just joining us for the first time, welcome in. Make sure to like, subscribe. You're going to get all the news that's fit to talk about today. I can promise you the focus will be the Third Circuit in New Jersey and what it means. Greg, we're going to jump right in. Our first guest is John Comerford. If you would be kind enough to tell people where to watch and participate in the chat. And please get in the comments, guys. We're reading them. on air during the breaks, and we'll respond to some of them if we can, and then we're going to get started with John right away. Let's go for it.
0: Yeah, sure. 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
27: Guys, today we're going to take a deep dive into what could become one of the most consequential federal appellate decisions for the Second Amendment in a post-Bruin environment. The U.S. Court of Appeals for the Third Circuit has struck down New Jersey's ban on an entire class of semi-automatic rifles and overturned the state's 10-round magazine restriction as well. They concluded both violate the Second Amendment, but you and I already knew that. This is huge. In doing so, the court expanded the district court's ruling beyond the Colt AR-15, which was the rifle in that was the focus of the case, to the broader class of semi-automatic rifles, also holding that the magazines are themselves protected arms, and grounded its analysis, the court did, in the Supreme Court's decisions, not just in Heller and Bruin, but Rahimi, Hamani, and Wolford as well. The court also noted that the SCOTUS has already granted review in Viramontes v. Cook and Grant v. Higgins, making this opinion an important part of the legal landscape heading into the next term. Joining me right now, John Comerford, NRA, ILA Director. John, every time you come on, we have got fantastic news. Let's take another victory lap. The NRA's been fighting this in New Jersey for years. Welcome in, my friend. Let's do it.
1: Thanks for having me. It's been an exciting time for the Second Amendment in the courts, that's for sure.
27: You know, have you seen anything like this before?
1: Well, look, certainly not in New Jersey. You know, as someone who grew up in New Jersey, I take this one very personally. It's a sweet victory, but we're already looking towards the next steps. But we'll take the win when we can, particularly when the opinion was drafted by a Biden-appointed judge.
27: Can you believe it? And it was an en banc panel, ladies and gentlemen. It was a 10-5 decision. And John is absolutely correct. The writer of the opinion was a Biden appointee. Now, I've been through every word of this opinion more than once, and I keep finding different things in it, John. But what is remarkable to me is, in fact, it was a Biden appointee, and this was a strong decision. I've phrased this as a roadmap for SCOTUS going forward. Did it appear that way to you, too?
1: Yeah, absolutely. You know, I was talking with Joe Greenlee, who runs our litigation team and does a great job. And, you know, he pointed something out, which was, even though the entire document's, I think, 192 pages when you have all the dissents and the concurrences together, but the opinion itself, as he said, there's something striking about just how simple and straightforward it is, as he put, compared to the gymnastics involved in the opinions of upholding such bans like we saw in the Seventh Circuit. So it was encouraging to see. And look, we were optimistic there, because for the listeners going back a little bit, if you recall, these cases were heard in the three-judge panel, and then the circuit decided to take the cases en banc themselves, which is exceptionally rare. And a testament to elections have consequences. We gained an additional conservative judge appointed by President Trump, I believe, the day before the en banc panel. So that shows John Thune, really, congratulations to him and kudos to him, because he pushed through those block nominee panels to get this judge on the court. And that's what makes things like this happen. So that's only possible because of a pro-gun Senate and certainly President Trump nominating the right judges in the Senate confirming them.
27: Well, you know, John, obviously Trump plays a major role here because he's flipped the Third Circuit. This gives us the split that we've been looking for a lot of years. But does it really matter now, since the court has already granted cert in Viramontes and Higgins? Does it matter?
1: Well, I think it does matter here in particular, because Viramontes doesn't have the magazine component.
27: Right.
1: And as we know, the Supreme Court loves to slice bread as thin as possible. But, I mean, going back in time, and I think it's important for the listeners to know the history of how this came together, because sometimes when cases are combined, that can be a little complex. So NRA, along with our partners in our state association in New Jersey Rifle and Pistol Clubs, filed the original case, which was a magazine case when New Jersey took their ban from 15 to 10, all the way back in 2018. It wasn't until after the NRA's win in the Bruin case in 2022, our friends at FPC filed the Cheeseman case. And the same week, we filed an additional hardware challenge as well. So, you know, kudos to ANJRPC and Blake Ellman. I got to give him a shout out, our plaintiff. He's a really good guy, a shooter and true believer. I think he lit off some extra fireworks left over from 4th of July after this win this weekend. But this goes back to 2018.
27: Yes,
1: and
27: it does.
1: You know, with them combined and with our attorneys, Aaron Murphy from Clement Murphy at Oral Argument, and also on the Cheeseman side with Pete from the Cooper and Kirk team. I mean, it's a dynamic duo, and it led to a victory.
27: Yeah, it led to a huge victory. So let's break this down for people. This is a Third Circuit decision. Third Circuit, of course, encompasses Pennsylvania, Delaware, New Jersey, and believe it or not, if I'm not mistaken, the U.S. Virgin Islands as well, which is about as anti-gun as you can get. I think they like to operate on a spirit of aloha like Hawaii does. But having said that, guys in the Third Circuit, John, let's just put this in context. Are gun bans over in New Jersey, effective right now? Can we buy what we want to buy in New Jersey right now as a result of this decision?
1: Not yet. So I'm glad you asked that question because I wanted to cover next steps. You know, if you dive into the comments, you know, and tread lightly, it can be shark-infested waters at times. But folks seem happy here, rightfully so. But a lot of questions, right? What happens next? Can I buy mags? Can I go buy the AR-15 I've been looking at in its original format, not in some bastardized New Jersey compliant conception? So here's where we're at. The opinion's obviously been issued, but we have to wait for the Third Circuit to issue its mandate requiring the district court to implement the actual judgment. So then the state, they can request a stay, and they can request that mandating pending their cert petition, which I'm sure they will do. I think there's a good chance that could be denied. If the Third Circuit denies it, the state can ask the Supreme Court to stay the case as well. So once that mandate's issued, the district court will actually enter an order prohibiting enforcement of semi-automatic rifle magazine bans in the Third Circuit. At that point, it would be unenforceable and people could go ahead and buy and sell those items. However, you know, that would first we have to get through. I like to look at it this way. New Jersey doesn't respect law-abiding gun owners' right to due process at all. Right, whether it's red flag laws or anything else. However, the American justice system still has due process. The state has their right to due process to appeal to the Supreme Court and ask for the stay. So keep an eye out for that. Still got to go back to the district court. They're going to ask for a stay. So just folks need to be patient, stay tuned. The courts can be frustratingly slow.
27: We
1: are moving in the right direction, and that's the key.
27: John, I'm going to phrase it this way because I want people in the Third Circuit to understand this, particularly our dear friends in New Jersey who have been fighting this for so many years, the tyranny in that commie-infested, cockroach, Democrat-ridden state. Guys, the cavalry is on the way, okay? You can hear the hooves. They're on the way. Hang tight. It's coming. Now, from what I understand, John, we're getting ready to take a break, but Supreme Court, first oral argument the next term, is going to be the two gun ban cases. Ladies and gentlemen, this is going to be a fascinating, historic time coming up for the Second Amendment. We've got one more segment with John Comerford, Director, NRA, Executive Director, NRA, ILA. John will return with us for one more segment. Some more questions for him, followed by attorney, constitutional attorney, and 2A scholar, Mark Smith. Powerhouse hour, followed by another powerhouse hour, followed by yet again another powerhouse hour. We'll be right back right after the break.

0: Armed American Radio listeners, you already know the name. 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

0: The following segment of Armed American Radio is proudly being brought to you by the National Rifle Association. 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Welcome back to the show. Yeah, welcome back to the show, ladies and gentlemen. Those of you on the stream don't hear that because of the music and copyright issues, but this program is being brought to you every single day by the National Rifle Association, and now you know why. We're going to jump right back into John Comerford because the segments fly, so buckle in, ladies and gentlemen. If you're new to the program, you're going to find that out. We've got 3 hours of radio. It's going to go by in the blink of an eye. John, I have got to ask this question just for fun. We are just fresh off of, and you were on the program to talk about it. We had, of course, the Hamani case followed by the Wolford case, 163-190. Now this in the Third Circuit. How devastating is this 1-2-3 punch to the anti-gun movement? Is this a throat punch, a 1-2-3 throat punch? They've got to be feeling, they've got to be able to read the tea leaves coming, knowing that SCOTUS is going to take this case coming up.
1: Without question. I mean, it's monumental. I mean, you look at Hamani, you look at Wolford, you look at what happened with NRA's case securing a statewide injunction in Virginia and beating back two bullets, Jay Jones. And now you have this in the Third Circuit with a huge NRA win. And keep in mind, look, as we head into the fall with Vera Montes, I think, be heard sometime potentially November, December. But keep in mind, we have the Duncan case. NRA's magazine case is still sitting there at SCOTUS. They held it over. Now, I'm glad they held it over because now we have a circuit split on mags. Because keep in mind, when NRA, again, we filed this back in 18, this was the mag case in New Jersey. So Duncan is a mag case. So it's there. So we'll be providing supplemental briefing to SCOTUS to recognize what just happened in our case in the Third Circuit. So they'll conference on that in September. And, yeah, you know, as much as it seemed like the court was trying to set that aside or procrastinate on dealing with Duncan as many times it was held over for conference, it's going to be even harder for the court to ignore just mags. And Vera Montes doesn't cover mags. So it's really critical to NRA time that case to be there at SCOTUS. So, I can't say it enough. It's such an exciting time for Second Amendment litigation, and this long-term strategy is working out, built on the foundation of NRA's win in Bruin.
0: Yeah, you know, ladies and gentlemen, the frustration, John, you and I have felt this. We've talked about it both on air and off air before, privately and on air. The frustration that it's taken in a post-Bruin environment, because we want all of this now. It's beginning to become very clear now, in hindsight, which is always high definition in the rearview mirror, how this has been built. Is it as clear to you as it is to me? I'm beginning to see the thumbnails come together here.
1: Look, there's a whole lot of people a lot smarter than me in the Second Amendment litigation space that had a long-term strategy on this. We've had a lot of fighters in the trench, whether that's NRA's legal team or outside counsel or the same for other Second Amendment groups. And Bruin really, really laid the foundation for what's possible. And, you know, I want to point out, look, all these cases were combined here and in the Seventh Circuit. And look at the sheer volume of litigation that is being filed. You know, we have our friends at SAF, we have our friends at FPC and others, and we get asked all the time, you know, is NRA up for this case, this one, that one? Well, look, we have a lot of generous members out there. We have great support from the Civil Rights Defense Fund, the NRA Freedom Action Foundation, and of course, our friends at Midway, who set up the National Endowment for the Protection of the Second Amendment that benefits NRA's litigation efforts on civil rights litigation. So that allows NRA to be ready in the courts. I mean, we're in almost 70 cases right now, 70 state, yeah, nationwide at the state and federal level. And that's only going to accelerate because of what was made possible in Bruin. And you're just starting to see the fruits of that labor. I mean, you know, go ahead and plant an apple tree in your backyard. It takes a little while before you're going to get a good harvest. And we're in harvest season now, and we're harvesting wins, and those wins are being fueled by the liberal anti-gun tiers that are out there. There's only more to come.
0: So how does this, you know, when I was talking with Attorney General Todd Blanche at NRA convention he made it clear, a question I asked him, you know, what happens if we lose the midterms? What happens if and when eventually there's another Democrat administration? And he said, everything we're doing right now is designed to lock down our Second Amendment rights going forward. As something that you and I haven't even mentioned here yet, and we really should give a shout out, Harmeet Dhillon, DOJ, civil rights, going after Virginia, going after California, putting states on notice, suing Denver, suing the state of Colorado. I mean, this is a multi-pronged attack on the attack on our rights, unlike anything we've ever seen before. So do you feel comfortable after a post-Trump environment? We don't know what's going to happen in the midterms. There's a lot of speculation going on there. And then we don't know what happens in 2028. They're also playing the long game, right?
1: Well, two things. Both involve the U.S. Senate. First, if you're listening, call your U.S. senator and tell him to confirm Todd Blanchard's attorney general. He's doing a fantastic job. I mean, what other acting attorney general is going to spend the time that he did at the NRA convention, working media row, going booth to booth, going to events? I mean, he's a true believer. And yeah. And again, I said this line when I introduced him at one of the dinners, which was, if you have reservations about Todd Blanche, you know, don't let the domestic pressure wane out, because his mother-in-law owns Checkmate Industries, and correct, keeping your mother-in-law happy is very important. And she likes the pro-gun attorney general. So he's there, and he's proven it time and time again. But the other part that involves the U.S. Senate is confirming these pro-gun judges. And we have to make sure voters and gun owners as a bloc turn out this fall. Whether you're motivated, whether you're not, whether you're on your couch, I don't care. Get your butt up. Get to the polls. Vote early if you want to. You know, if you vote early, your ads will stop. So try that for the first time this year, and your reward is you won't get the texts and the right, digital ads. But get out there. Vote for your pro-gun U.S. senator, because that's how we protect the confirmation process. And two more, just think of what has been done so far. That's 6 years of President Trump. At 8 years, we really moved towards reshaping the American judiciary in the interest of constitutional freedom. And we deliver more victories, just like we saw in the Third Circuit. And word is you won't get the texts and the right, digital ads. But get out there, vote for your pro-gun U.S. senator, because that's how we protect the confirmation process. And two more, just think of what has been done so far. That's 6 years of President Trump. At 8 years, we really moved towards reshaping the American judiciary in the interest of constitutional freedom, and we deliver

0: vote at the ballot box, and you can't cast a vote if you're not registered. So first register, drag your friends, get them registered, and then show up to the polls.
1: Yeah, one of the problems we've had on our side here over the years is when we start stacking up wins, which we haven't had historically like we have now, but there's this fear of complacency, right? We're winning, we're winning. The firearms industry is seeing it right now. We get complacent, we tend not to vote. Guys, when your foot's on the gas right now, ladies and gentlemen, push that mother all the way to the floor. Fill your car with premium. Do whatever you need to do to stay on top of this. John Comerford, National Rifle Association, NRA, ILA Executive Director. Thank you, my friend, for being here, and congratulations yet again. I hope to have you on in a couple more weeks with another congratulations, John. It's been a 1-2 punch all the way around. Thank you, sir, for everything you're doing. Ladies and gentlemen,
0: happy National to be on Rifle. Anytime. Thank you.
1: Oh, you better believe it. NRA.org/AAR. Join the National Rifle Association. Do it today. It is $35 for 1 year. You can do it. You can find that in your couch cushions, okay? Coming up next from the Four Boxes Diner, constitutional attorney and Second Amendment scholar, good friend of this program, means he's a good friend of yours, Mark Smith. Next, he's waiting in the wings. We'll be right back.

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0: 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Welcome back to the show. 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A dynamite program lined up for you here. Good heavens, great information from John Comerford, NRA ILA over there. 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NRA's doing amazing work out there, as you just heard, playing a major role in all of these victories. 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Joining me now, constitutional attorney and a real good friend of mine, and here he is in the Four Boxes Diner, which is live on camera with us here, constitutional attorney and scholar Mark Smith. And Mark, guys, I got to tell you, Mark, I'll let you kind of embellish this a little bit. I want to say congratulations because your name appeared in both cert petitions for the national right, for both of these cases that the Supreme Court granted cert in coming up in the next term. Congratulations on that, my friend. It's good to have you here.
1: Hey, Mark, as you can see, I'm on the cell phone, so we couldn't quite get the audio to work, so we've gone to plan B.
0: Hey, man, it's radio, and you sound great on the radio, so don't worry about it, and you look awesome. Great on camera, so we got you. Mark, perfect. I got a lot of questions for you, and sure. I know people want to hear what you have to say, so I'm going to start with this, the importance of the decision. Mark, you've read thousands of court opinions over your career. Where does this Third Circuit opinion rank to you in importance among the post-Bruin, and I would normally phrase that as appellate decisions, but I've got to go back now to Hamani and Wolford, and what we know is coming up with SCOTUS in the next term. Where does this rank?
1: Yeah, this ranks pretty high, but the reality is the handwriting is on the wall, Mark, that the U.S. Supreme Court indicated a couple years ago that they intend to fix this AR-15 mess, and they're going to do it in a way favorable to the Second Amendment. The only reason, Mark, why they didn't do it this past 12 months is because we just experienced a blockbuster Supreme Court term. We had the Trump tariff case. We had all these immigration cases. We had two Second Amendment cases. We had the boys competing in girls' sports and high school cases. We had the voting rights cases. It was just a very, very big blockbuster term for the Supreme Court. And the reality is they only take like 70 cases a year, and I think they just felt that in terms of managing the docket, they had to push the AR-15 question off a year because just, you know, of workload. But, of course, they granted cert in these two cases, and I am, as you mentioned at the top of the show, it's true that the two cases where cert was granted, the lawyers did rely heavily and cite specifically to my scholarship, which is the sort of thing I teach everyone on the Four Boxes Diner about how to interpret the Second Amendment when you're dealing with an arms ban case and some of the myths that the anti-gun courts have used and how to get around them and how to point out why they're myths. But yeah, this is a huge deal. As to the Third Circuit decision, Mark, the reality is this is kind of like a paint-by-numbers decision that I think the Supreme Court's going to follow, not because the Third Circuit is teaching the Supreme Court, but because the Third Circuit is doing what the Supreme Court has already said, and now the Supreme Court's going to slam the door on these anti-gun courts that have been playing games with the proper interpretation of the Second Amendment. That ain't going to happen again.
0: Now, this was a Biden appointee that wrote this incredible 120-some page majority opinion here in a 10-5 decision in a complete en banc when the entire circuit heard this. This appears to be a slam dunk, Mark. Is the Supreme Court going to look at this as the roadmap? I asked John the same question, and you just alluded to it. I'm going to guess that that's, you know, did the Third Circuit do this intentionally to school the Supreme Court? Let's put that together for listeners and viewers.
1: I don't think the Third Circuit was trying to educate the Supreme Court, because I think everyone understands the Supreme Court knows what they're going to do. Precedents have been clear. The lower courts have been playing games, pretending that they don't understand Supreme Court precedent, but everyone understands that those were exactly games. What really happened here was that the U.S. Court of Appeals for the Seventh Circuit in Chicago with Frank Easterbrook, out at Wright, basically said that we're going to uphold the Illinois law with a long opinion. And the Third Circuit says, well, we're going to respond. So essentially, the way to view this is the Third Circuit decision in Cheeseman is like an amicus brief in favor of the Second Amendment. And yes, the Third Circuit has a lot of judges that are on there that are very respected. And by the way, I think there's probably three judges on the Third Circuit that could potentially be elevated to the U.S. Supreme Court. So to the extent you want to build up your Second Amendment bona fides mark as a lower court judge, it's a perfect opportunity to do so, to come out, A, on the right side of the Second Amendment, and B, on the right side of where the Supreme Court's likely going to rule in June of 2027.
0: All right, I'm going to ask you a question about Amy Coney Barrett. I haven't had a chance to ask you this yet, but I put out a theory. Right. When she wrote the concurring opinion in the Wolford decision, I thought it was very odd because she didn't step outside anything that Alito had written. She essentially spent 34 pages agreeing with everything Alito ruled in that majority opinion. Well, hindsight is 20/20. She knew before we did, when she wrote that concurrence, that she was going to catch a lot of flack in the voting rights decision. She also knew that SCOTUS had already granted cert behind the scenes, behind closed doors, that we were not aware of yet. Was she signaling her 2A chops to us, knowing that this decision was going to come out, she was going to be attacked, siding with the liberals, her and Roberts, and this was her way of showing us her 2A chops and not to fear her in the upcoming two cases that they took, that they granted cert in? Is that possible?
1: I don't think we have to worry about Amy Coney Barrett at all. I think there's a lot of people online that, you know, express concerns about her, but she is a rock solid conservative. I mean, if you want to look at the handful of cases that, you know, she's technically come on the other side of Alito and Thomas, you know, they were very close cases in terms of constitutionalism. Like the birthright citizenship case is a very close case where you have originalist arguments going both ways. But at the end of the day, keep in mind that these so-called, these threats to Justice Barrett's life, all many of which, most of which occurred after the Dobbs decision was leaked, and she stood firm and issued the Dobbs decision that knocked out Roe v. Wade, and stood firm and issued the Bruin decision. So no, I'm not worried about Justice Barrett or Justice Roberts on the AR-15 question, and I don't think we need to worry about her, frankly, at all on all the other big questions. I mean, if you look at her record, it's a phenomenal record. Again, you know, there's a couple cases you can sort of, you know, pick at, but I don't think, as to why she wrote that concurrence, I think there is a little back and forth between Justice Barrett and Justice Brown Jackson. And if you look at footnote number one of Justice Barrett's concurrence in Wolford versus Lopez, it's an extremely important footnote, not just for the AR-15 case, but for all aspects of Second Amendment jurisprudence, Mark. Specifically, she says that you're not allowed to smuggle history or historical traditions into the plain text analysis, which is what lower court after lower court after lower court have been doing in an attempt to knock out Second Amendment rights claims by the Second Amendment community. And Justice Barrett in that footnote made clear that should never, ever occur again. She said that was not the way to do it in the past. It's not the way to do it today. And it's not the way to interpret the Second Amendment moving forward. That is very good for us. I think that there's some, you know, you got to understand, Mark, this court, in terms of the six conservatives, is a very smart, very highfalutin, serious theoretical court. They really care about abstract thinking and the ideology of laws and how to understand these things. They're very abstract in their thinking, and they want to get it right. So there's sometimes these sort of ideological, they're not really sort of political versus conservative versus liberal or anything like that. It's just the way to approach interpreting the Constitution. There's sometimes these internal debates between like a Justice Barrett and a Justice Alito, but for most, 99% of the time, it doesn't matter. I think Justice Barrett, in her concurrence, was trying to say that she thought that some of the language in the majority opinion was a little too loose for her. And in some ways, the Justice Barrett concurrence in Wolford was a more firm Second Amendment argument than the majority. Yeah. But again, these are very fine details. And I don't think any of this is going to matter to the AR-15 fight. We're going to win this. The only question is going to be, is the scope of the victory and the language that finds its way into that opinion in favor of the AR-15, and how broadly it will fall. Will it cover all semi-automatic rifles? I think the answer is going to be yes. Will it address any of these so-called scary features? I think the answer is yes. I think they'll say the features don't matter. But again, they are always laying out jurisprudence, because when the Supreme Court issues a decision, Mark, we have to live with it, not just for years, but sometimes for decades and generations. So they're very careful to try to get this right. And sometimes that gives rise to debate about the proper language. And I would not fear the AR-15 case. And I certainly would not worry about Justice Barrett. I think the online stuff is, a lot of it is nonsense.
0: Okay, when we come back, perfect timing. We're getting ready to take a break, Mark. When we come back, what I want to do is dive into Ketanji Brown's dissent with an admission that she made, and also go back to Hamani when Sotomayor also made an admission, while both justices saying they respected Bruin. Let's look at that going forward and what the decision could be. You just alluded to that. We're talking with Mark Smith, the Four Boxes Diner. He's the real deal, ladies and gentlemen. When you're cited in both those cert briefs, here he is right here. We'll be back with Mark right after the break. Don't go away. Hi, guys, it's Mark. Look, I think you'll agree with me that as gun owners, we need to have each other's backs. That's regardless of what state we call home. Here at AAR, we discuss it every day, and we're heard in every state. Right now, Virginians desperately need our help. That means me, and that means you. You've heard the old saying, there's power in numbers, and helping in Virginia is as simple as joining Virginia Citizens Defense League. I'm a member, and I don't live in Virginia. You don't have to live there to join and stand up for your rights, because it is your rights. What you're seeing in Virginia is what the Democrats will do to you if they take all three levers of power in Washington, D.C. in the future, and it is possible. Again, I'm a member, and it's as easy as joining VCDL at vcdl.org. It is $25 for a one-year membership. 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Virginia is at the tip of the spear now. It could very well be all of us next. VCDL.org. Join us today. 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All these years later, Daniel's concepts have evolved into one of the most recognizable brands in the firearms world, consisting of the world's finest AR-15 style rifles, pistols, bolt action rifles, and accessories for civilian, law enforcement, and military customers. 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

0: 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Welcome back to the show. 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Join the NRA and help us out. You got to get in here with us. Now's the time when we step on the gas. Let's go right back to the Four Boxes Diner, constitutional attorney and 2A scholar Mark Smith. Mark, welcome back, brother. It's great to see you as I can talk to you. So you got to love the technology. It's great for radio. Mark, I want to go back to Ketanji Brown in her dissent. But in her opening dissent, the opening statements of her dissent, she clearly acknowledged the Bruin precedent. Sotomayor did something similar, but went a step further. And you'll correct me if I'm wrong. I think it was the Hamani decision, but these things have been coming out rapid fire, where she acknowledged that guns in common use cannot be banned. How does she backtrack on one of the two upcoming cases that are being heard in October? And could this possibly be, as Alan Gottlieb alluded to, even an 8-1 decision? How do you see this shaking out? And kind of compare Kavanaugh's original statement about taking the case. And do you still believe he might be the one to write the decision?
1: Yeah, well, I don't think there's a real debate that at the end of the day, the U.S. Supreme Court in June of 2027 is going to issue an opinion that says AR-15 style semi-automatic rifles cannot be banned by states or any government agency under the Second Amendment, period. The question is going to be, how broad is that written? Is it going to cover, you know, other things? Will it speak maybe a little bit to the magazine issue, even though it won't, or to suppressors, even though it won't officially decide those cases? Will it have language in there that can be used down the road? Will there be further guidance for lower courts to say to lower courts, you need to start behaving, or we're going to start summarily reversing you in an embarrassing way moving forward? And in some ways, Mark, what I'm about to say is going to sound a little counterintuitive. In certain respects, I might actually prefer to see a 6-3 win with the 6 so-called conservatives in majority and 3 liberals in the minority, as opposed to a 9-0. The reason why I say this, and again, it's very nuanced here, is that if you have the 9 justices together, it will be unanimous. That will be very good in certain respects, but you're going to have to write that majority opinion taking into account the views and the editing process of the 3 liberals, which means they may work to narrow the scope of the opinion that we in the Second Amendment community are going to be able to use going forward. Perfect example of this, if you recall, like a year or so ago in the Smith & Wesson case, where the government of Mexico, Mark, sued Smith & Wesson and the gun industry, there were 2 ways we could have won that case, a narrow way and a broad way. The narrow way, because they basically picked off the liberals and had the liberals in the majority, they just said that under federal aiding and abetting law, Mexico could not sue the gun industry. Now, the better ruling would have been that no matter what you do, you cannot sue gun companies for the misbehavior of third-party criminals over whom they have no control. That would have been a better ruling, but I have a feeling if that were the ruling, you would not have been able to have the liberals in the majority. So again, the problem when it's unanimous, sometimes because of liberals, they narrow the scope and applicability of, like in this case, the Second Amendment and the ruling. So in some ways, I'd rather have a broader ruling 6-3 than a more narrow one that's 9-0. But it is not impossible to have a unanimous ruling that says that the AR-15 cannot be banned in the United States. It's the most common rifle, obviously. But I do, at a minimum, I think it needs to say semi-automatic rifles cannot be banned regardless of the features. That would be the best case scenario with some other favorable language that we can use in cases moving forward.
0: And that's the roadmap that the Third Circuit laid out. Not that the Supreme Court needs that roadmap, particularly Thomas, Kavanaugh, Alito, et cetera. They're very well versed in that. Thomas himself is. Now, I'm not going to be shocked. I believe the decision. I believe you. It's either going to be Kavanaugh or it's going to be Thomas. And I know Thomas really wants to write this decision. So, having said that, I agree with everything that you just said relative to the 6-3 and the nuance involved in that. Here's my take. If you go back to Heller, and when you look at what Scalia did, he stayed in the guardrails there. We would have liked to have seen him get outside the guardrails a little bit, stayed focused on the home, because that was the case. The Heller case was about in the home. He didn't get out of those guardrails. I believe the court is going to go outside the guardrails here, and I believe they're going to take what the Third Circuit did to task. I think they are. I think it is going to be a broad ruling here. That's my guess, just based on what we've seen. I think they're going to try to put this thing to bed once and for all in a way. They know there's going to be future litigation, but I really do believe that's going to happen. Now, if you're the anti-gunners who are very quiet right now, Mark, What is their plan going forward? What can we expect from them after a slapdown in June of 2027?
1: Well, I think they're going to have to laser focus on somehow trying to win over the votes of Chief Justice John Roberts and Justice Barrett, which I don't think is going to work, but that is what their plan will be. And the way I think they're going to do it is they're going to do what they've been doing for the last several years. They're going to say they're going to have op-eds in the New York Times and not the Wall Street Journal necessarily, but in the Washington Post and all the newspapers in D.C., and they're basically going to say that the legitimacy of the Supreme Court is on the line, and that's what they're going to say to scare Chief Justice John Roberts, because he's very concerned, because Chief Justice John Roberts would have been an excellent Supreme Court justice if it wasn't named the Roberts Court. But because it's the Roberts Court, I think he's much more of an institutionalist, and he's worried about the reputation of the Roberts Court because he's Chief Justice John Roberts. As to Justice Barrett, you know, she's a very lovely lady and a very tough lady and very courageous, but I think they're going to try to appeal to her. They're going to talk a lot about mass shootings and all this other stuff to try to appeal to her emotions. I don't think any of this is going to work, by the way, but that will be the attempted strategy. And I should also say, now again, we hope nothing like this occurs, but inside Supreme Court lore, if you will, Mark, there was an understanding and kind of a belief that in 2016, the Caetano versus Massachusetts decision, that said that stun guns were protected arms. If you remember, that was a per curiam decision that came out in the spring with a very powerful concurrence written by Justice Alito and Justice Thomas. There is speculation that concurrence of Justice Alito's in 2016 was supposed to be the majority opinion of the U.S. Supreme Court, but Justice Scalia, as you know, passed away in Texas a few months earlier, and that concurrence became the concurrence. Many people thought that was going to be the majority opinion of the entire court had Scalia remained alive, and of course he didn't. So again, we always have to be sensitive to the realities on the ground. You have several older justices. They're not getting any younger. There's always a risk of someone passing away. I mean, Ruth Bader Ginsburg, out of the blue, of course, passed away, and you don't want that to occur. You don't want to think this way, but it's the reality on the ground. Things, crazy things happen in politics. Look at Senator Graham just a couple weeks ago. That is the other thing. You always have to consider the harsh realities of some of the stuff.
0: Yeah, that's called real life, ladies and gentlemen, Mark. That's what we're talking about here, and real life does rear its head. I find the whole thing fascinating. I don't fear Roberts at this point. Roberts has ruled with us in every single pro-gun case in the majority, Mark. I don't see him backtracking at all. I agree with you. I don't think anybody's going to be successful there. I believe Amy Coney Barrett's concurrence proves that she won't as well. I think they're rock solid. I really, truly do. Minimum 6-3, could be 7-2. But, yeah, I'd love to see 9-0. Then again, there's your nuance in there as well. So a lot to talk about, ladies and gentlemen. Mark, where can people find you before we cut out?
1: Mark, they can find me on YouTube and on Rumble, the Four Boxes Diner channel, which, of course, is named after the Four Boxes of American Liberty. They can also find me on X's at Four Boxes Diner. So that's where they can find me. We have 260,000 subscribers and followers over there on YouTube. So check out the videos. I put out video basically every day, but it's very geeky, very, you know, detailed. So I warn people that it's sometimes hard work to follow the Four Boxes Diner, but you will be the smartest person in the room if you do it.
0: There's no question about it. I love having you on. You are a great guest because it just doesn't require a whole lot of work on my part. Give you a couple questions and let you go because you've got all the answers. Ladies and gentlemen, that's Mark Smith, Four Boxes Diner. Now you know why we love him here. Mark, we love you. Thank you for being here and for everything that you do on behalf of the Second Amendment and the education that you provide. Thank you, Mark. Appreciate it very much. Ladies and gentlemen, when we come back, another power hour. Cam Edwards will be here, Sheriff Kurt Hoffman, Sarasota County, Florida, sitting sheriff. We're going to talk about a case in Florida that is absolutely despicable. And Sheriff Kurt was right out there calling out fellow cops. You don't want to miss it. We'll be back at 6 minutes after the hour. Don't go away.
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0: Hi, guys, it's Mark. Look, I think you'll agree with me that as gun owners, we need to have each other's backs. That's regardless of what state we call home. Here at AAR, we discuss it every day, and we're heard in every state. Right now, Virginians desperately need our help. That means me, and that means you. 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
1: Still looking at a hot one across the region here for this afternoon as a warm front pushes through. Heat advisories for nearly the entire state of Nebraska and Kansas. However, some areas are expecting to see an extreme heat warning instead for south central going into eastern portions of Kansas. Also for north central and northeastern Oklahoma, some heat advisories into the panhandle. It does look like essentially temperatures are expected to get up right around about the mid to upper 90s for the eastern portions of the region, around or just above 100 degrees for the western portions, overall making it feel like at least 100, if not above that, with that humidity sticking around for today. Looks like maybe more of a mixture of clouds and sun for the southern portions of Nebraska this afternoon. Otherwise, mostly sunny skies expected across the rest of the region. And then for tonight, we'll expect to see overnight lows in the 70s with partly cloudy skies. By Sunday, mostly sunny skies for most, little bit more cloud cover starting to build in for west central portions of Kansas with highs once again in the upper 90s to above 100 degrees.
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5: News this hour from Town Hall, I'm Mary Rose. While President Trump critics complain about the economy, new job market data points to something very different. Fewer Americans are losing their jobs than at any time in decades. Correspondent Ron Taylor reports.
6: In the week ending July 18th, a record low number of workers filed for unemployment insurance. Economists say it reflects the lowest level of weekly job losses in nearly six decades, even though the labor force is roughly twice the size it was in 1970. But it's a good news, bad news story. Companies are profitable and laying off almost no one, yet many job openings remain unfilled. Labor force participation among prime-age men remains historically low, raising a key question. Where will the workers come from? Ron Taylor reporting.
5: As temperatures rise and food prices skyrocket, there's a hunger crisis mushrooming throughout the Caribbean and Latin America. Children are increasingly facing malnutrition and often are going days without food. The International Christian Nonprofit Relief Organization, Food for the Poor, says this challenge is very real.
7: We have been to homes where all the child is crying for is a tortilla. Mi tortillita, mami, mi tortillita. And the mother does not have it. When they hear those cries for hunger that must break their hearts, to say to them, we cannot feed you now, maybe tomorrow.
5: SRN News and our parent company, Salem Media, are partnering with Food for the Poor to help rush food to the areas most impacted. Anyone wishing to help can find a Give Food banner on the website at srnnews.com. And residents in Hawaii are being advised to prepare for a possible hurricane. Hurricane Fausto is expected to weaken to a tropical storm before it reaches Hawaii sometime late this weekend. More on these stories at townhall.com.
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5: The European Commission on Friday said it found TikTok had not adequately protected children's privacy rights on its platform by allowing adults to view the accounts of minors.
9: We do not accept this because children's content must never be visible to strangers.
5: Commission spokesperson Thomas Regener, Tomas Ryan, he said that the action exposed children to cyberbullying, unwanted contact, and predatory behavior. The European Commission, the flood victim that was swept away in the hill country, South Texas, they have had third person now that has died from this flooding, Governor Greg Abbott said. And the flood victim was swept away while driving July 20th to Val Verde County. Abbott said during a media briefing in Cotulla, a city about 90 miles southwest of San Antonio. Breaking news at townhall.com. The Cyclospora parasite outbreak has appears to be expanding.
10: The CDC now says the outbreak of Cyclospora, first linked to shredded lettuce served at Taco Bell's, now includes Illinois, Kansas, Oklahoma, and Pennsylvania. The FDA says the lettuce was traced to Taylor Farms. It was recalling iceberg lettuce grown in central Mexico. President Trump was asked about the outbreak.
11: We're going to put a major tariff on Texas, on Mexico, because of the lettuce.
10: The government says the number of cases linked to the lettuce is now around 2,000. At least 98 people had to go to the hospital. No one has died. Cases were also reported in Indiana, Kentucky, Michigan, Ohio, and West Virginia. Ed Donahue, Washington.
5: The number of measles cases in the U.S. has surpassed the record-breaking tally for all of 2025, with five more months of 2026 still to come. More on these stories at townhall.com.
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1: Still looking at a hot one across the region here for this afternoon as a warm front pushes through. Heat advisories for nearly the entire state of Nebraska and Kansas. However, some areas are expecting to see an extreme heat warning instead for south central going into eastern portions of Kansas. Also for north central and northeastern Oklahoma, some heat advisories into the panhandle. It does look like essentially temperatures are expected to get up right around about the mid to upper 90s for the eastern portions of the region, around or just above 100 degrees for the western portions. Overall, making it feel like at least 100, if not above that, with that humidity sticking around for today. Looks like maybe more of a mixture of clouds and sun for the southern portions of Nebraska this afternoon. Otherwise, mostly sunny skies expected across the rest of the region. And then for tonight, we'll expect to see overnight lows in the 70s with partly cloudy skies. By Sunday, mostly sunny skies for most, a little bit more cloud cover starting to build in for west central portions of Kansas, with highs once again in the upper 90s to above 100 degrees.
13: This is the day you've been waiting for. The sun is shining, the birds are singing, and you know just what you want to do.
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16: Now, if you happen to be waiting on me in a steakhouse and I ordered some grilled fungi along with my filet mignon, would you have any idea what I was talking about? Hi, everybody. Rick Lamb here for The Horse Show. Well, of course, I'd be asking for some mushrooms. And you may wonder why I'm even bringing that up on a radio show about horses. But when you hear my first guest today, it will become abundantly clear what this connection is. He calls himself, kind of tongue-in-cheek, Dr. Mushroom. His real name is Dr. Marvin Houseman, and he's had a very distinguished career as a medical doctor, as a surgeon, as a researcher, as a scientist. And he has decided to devote the last half of his life, and he plans to live to be 120, by the way, to researching and developing and promoting a variety of uses of what he considers to be truly one of the magical plants on planet Earth, and that is the mushroom. And he's developed a product called Equisano that is specifically for horses, and he will explain to you some of the benefits of it. I have not tried this myself, but I find him a highly credible source, and it makes sense. He's one of those guys that's able to explain things in ways that that kind of make sense to me. So I thought it would be very good for you to hear what Dr. Marvin Houseman, Dr. Mushroom, has to say about feeding your horses, essentially, mushrooms. A little bit later in our show, you're going to meet a couple of outstanding horsemen who have turned their formidable talents to the Mustang. Ray Aris and Bob Mundy, both of Norco, California, which is officially designated Horsetown, USA. And Bob and Ray are going to talk. By the way, Bob and Ray was a famous comic team. Some of you older listeners probably remember them. But this Bob and Ray are going to talk about why they live in Norco, their beloved town, the advantages there for horse lovers, and also why they decided to get involved with the Extreme Mustang Makeover and what they learned out of that. So that's all coming up a little bit later in our show. Now, both Bob and Ray were featured on our TV program when we went to Norco, California. If you are not yet familiar with our program, I invite you to go to our website, thehorseshow.com. You can watch it right there or on RFD TV. I'm Rick Lamb. This is The Horse Show, and we'll be back.

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1: Welcome back, everybody. Coming to you today from the Western States Horse Expo in Sacramento, California. I'm Rick Lamb, and this is the Horse Show Live. My guest for this segment of our show is Dr. Marvin Hausman. We're going to talk about a rather remarkable product called Equisano. Dr. Hausman, welcome to the Horse Show.
2: Thank you, Rick. Thank you for having me.
1: You are a surgeon, as I understand it.
2: Yeah, I'm like a fish out of water here, I guess, at this conference.
1: People or animals or...
2: People. I was a general surgeon, then I was drafted into the Marine Corps in Vietnam as a trauma surgeon, had my orders changed, and was transferred to Washington, D.C. during Vietnam, and ended up working at NIH in Bethesda Naval Hospital for about 2.5 years and making discoveries in cancer immunology. So then I went on to take my transplant residency in kidneys at UCLA Medical Center. And then I went into private practice of adult and pediatric urology and specialized in newborn children with congenital defects of the kidney and bladder.
1: Wow.
2: And then I have continued my research career throughout. So I did both. I was balancing my surgical career and my research career.
1: Are you still actively involved in your medical career?
2: You never leave medicine. I mean, I would say that, you know, I work 24/7. I think most of my work now is to leave a legacy and living longer and healthier, and that's where I'm devoted right now. The rest of my life is going to be devoted to prevention, not intervention. I've developed enough drugs in my life for the pharmaceutical industry, and now I want to prevent disease. I want answers, and I think we're on the brink of some major discoveries in medicine, and maybe it's a self-serving interest. I want to live to be 120 years of age with the same bodily functions I have today, and I feel good, and I think there's some answers out there.
1: 69 is not old in my way of thinking anymore, but you certainly don't look 69. You don't even look 60. So you're doing something right.
2: 450 B.C., it was Hippocrates who said, "Let medicine be thy food and food be thy medicine." I think I've turned around my life through good nutrition and taking a good look at every day and seeing what can I do to help myself today. And I don't mean in terms of me, but in terms of we. Because whatever I do for myself, I want to impart to other people as well.
1: How did you get into developing products that would benefit horses?
2: The first thing is my mother came down with dementia in 1995, and I was very frustrated with the medical community. And I went to the International Alzheimer Meeting in Chicago that year, and there were 3,000 people and only 3 doctors, and I was one of them, and I was sitting in the audience, and I said, there's something wrong with this picture. I mean, here's a devastating disease, and you only have 3 MDs in the audience, and I became very excited about Alzheimer's disease and dementia. And my wife was a professional athlete, a downhill skier on the U.S. team. She was a professional bike racer in the summertime, quite an athlete. And she said, you know, why don't we do something different? So I said, well, I'm going to go do research on Alzheimer's disease. And she said, I'm going to go ride horses. And so to keep things on an even keel, I started using the horse as a good athletic animal for my research. It's a beautiful animal. It's really put together for what it should be doing.
1: Sure.
2: And I decided that I would start looking at laminitis. And there was an outbreak of equine herpes. And we had done some antiviral research using mushrooms. And I went down to, there was an outbreak, and they had quarantined Florida. They had quarantined Virginia and Maryland. That was around the time of Barbaro. Now we're skipping fast forward a little bit.
1: Yeah.
2: And so I went down there, and I ended up getting invited to the Kentucky Derby with a horse by the name of Street Sense. And
1: wow.
2: Street Sense won the Kentucky Derby. I ended up in the winner's circle, and it launched my career in horses. So we started using a lot of our medical knowledge for horses.
1: Wow. Well, the product that that you are here to talk about today, Equisano, am I saying it correctly?
2: Sano means health in Spanish. Equi for horse, Equisano.
1: Well, I'm reading it right off of your hat. You've got a great-looking hat there. It says, Equisano mushrooms, nature's ultimate superfood. So, obviously, mushrooms play a role in this product.
2: Mushrooms are the secret ingredient to life. And I'm saying this as an establishment doctor. I mean, my whole life has been establishment medicine. And I don't think the word nutrition was more than mentioned once in my medical school training. We didn't know nutrition, and even today I think we have a lot to learn. So When I was working on Alzheimer's disease, we were trying to stop nerve cell death in the brain. And there was a group at Harvard Medical School that were involved in oxidative stress. And oxidative stress is a form of inflammation. They're almost synonymous. You can't have oxidative stress without inflammatory changes. Even oxygen is good and bad. So the normal oxygen is balanced when you breathe it. But when you metabolize food and you metabolize things in your body, it becomes bad oxygen. It's called a free radical. And we knew that nerve cells die in the brain of people with Alzheimer's disease because of free radicals.
1: Oh.
2: And we also knew that iron had to move to an oxidative state. It goes from a +3 to a +4 state. I hope I'm not losing everybody on this.
1: I like it. I mean, I think it's fascinating.
2: And so we found these very potent antioxidants, and one of them was in mushrooms. It was called ergothionine. And then about a couple of years later, the Germans discovered a transport molecule in your red cell and your white cell for ergothionine. And so I knew we were onto something. And so we started researching these antioxidants, and only mushrooms produce certain antioxidants. So I said, there's a lot of wisdom in mushrooms that we have to look at.
1: First of all, did you say you discovered ergothionine?
2: No, I was one of the people who uncovered it. It was discovered in 1909. The highest concentration is in the semen of boars.
1: Yeah.
2: And why? We think that maybe we're looking at a basic procreation molecule. Why in the semen of boars? And why, I'll throw out a question, why do boars or pigs do truffles? Truffles are a form of mushroom. Yes.
1: Are we talking about the mushrooms we eat today? You know, we put them on hamburgers, we smother our steaks with them, we do that kind of, or is it that type of mushroom, or is it?
2: All mushrooms are mushrooms, of course. They're part of the fungal kingdom. And I understand the fungal kingdom is one of the largest kingdoms in the world, maybe the largest. Mushrooms or fungi are over 200 million years of age. And to have lasted this long, they must be evolutionary perfect. What you put on your hamburger is probably 3 ounces of what we call the common white button mushroom. And that's what's out in the fields, the horses, and it grows on manure, uh-huh. And it grows on compost. And that's probably what horses are out there eating, is Agaricus bisporus. And that's the common white button. The mushrooms we're researching are that also, but we look at specialty mushrooms, mushrooms that do grow in the United States, but historically started out on an evolutionary basis in Japan, Tibet, China, Taiwan, all over the world, and we fingerprint them. We have a contract with the Laboratory of Food Science at Penn State University, and we can fingerprint the mushroom like we fingerprint people. So mushrooms are all different.
1: I'm talking with Dr. Mushroom, Dr. Marvin Hausman at the Western States Horse Expo. More on his product, Equisado, when the Horse Show Live continues. I'm Rick Lamb. Don't you dare go away.
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1: From the Western States Horse Expo in Sacramento, this is The Horse Show Live. I'm Rick Lamb. My guest is Dr. Marvin Hausman, and we're talking mushrooms.
2: The mushroom king oyster from Japan is highest in ergothionine, the compound I spoke about earlier.
1: Yeah.
2: The mushroom cordyceps from Tibet is very high in polyphenols. And all of these potent antioxidants have an effect. They have an effect in you, they have an effect in me, and they have an effect in horses.
1: So what is the effect that this has on horses when you incorporate that into the product Equisano?
2: Let's take one specific disease that everybody's concerned about at this program and this conference is laminitis.
1: Yes.
2: It's probably one of the most severe diseases that a horse can suffer. And we now know that laminitis is related to vitamin D. It's related to insulin resistance.
1: Mm-hmm, mm-hmm.
2: And it's very similar to insulin resistance in humans. Very few people realize that you have alien fat cells in your body, and those fat cells migrate to the liver. And then your body has an immune reaction against these alien fat cells. You form those fat cells, but when they go to the liver, your macrophages, your cancer killer cells, go in and eat those, and you get an immune response. That immune response, believe it or not, leads to type 2 diabetes in humans. Mm. And we think that also leads to insulin resistance in horses, that they have migrating fat cells, and that's an immune response. And we now know that vitamin D just doesn't stand for the vitamin D, it stands for diabetes. Oh. We say D for diabetes. And we now see deficiencies of vitamin D in horses, deficiencies of vitamin D in humans. And we've gotten some very good results now in laminitis. We have some anecdotal studies. We've never done a double-blind. We've done a double-blind placebo-controlled trial in humans. And if you take a certain mushroom that we've grown and you test it in humans, you can lower the need for oral diabetic drugs like metformin, glycoside. It was done in a Japanese hospital. It increases insulin sensitivity, and our theory is that in the horse it would do the same thing. And we've had now people calling saying their laminitis has disappeared, which to me is revolutionary.
1: So is Equisano, it's a supplement. It would be classified as a supplement?
2: This is not a complete diet. This would be additive to what you're doing.
1: Would it be preventive in maintaining health and avoiding problems, or is it something that you would begin a course of feeding them this in response to a problem that the horse has?
2: The way you prove something in medicine is with an effect, and you prove that with a biologic model. So one of our first biologic models, since I was involved in horses, there was a gentleman by the name of Tony Bazile. He's a dental care provider for horses.
1: I think he's on the program here.
2: Yes, he's lecturing. He's not a vet, but he does. He's an expert on dental disease in horses. And he comes to my farm, and I met him through my wife. My wife raises Dutch warmbloods, and the teeth have floated. And I met Tony, and I was looking for a biologic model, and I was asking Tony. He says, well, what about equine gum disease? He says, I teach at UC Davis. So I said, I'm game. So I came down. I came here a couple of years ago, and I supplied Tony and his clients with Equisano. And we were able to reverse equine gum disease. Without question, within 30 to 60 days, we took the most severe cases of equine gum disease, and with a biologic food, a nutritional supplement of six different mushrooms in rare and unusual combinations, we were able to cure equine gum disease. So thinking logically, based on your question, if I could take a disease and have it resolved, then you certainly could prevent the disease. There's some German vets now that are doing a study based on my previous study, and they're finding on x-rays that there's more bone growth around the tooth when they use it on a preventive basis. So they're seeing some loose teeth in the horse, and after 30 to 60 days, they see the bone strengthening around the tooth structure, around the root structure. So, it's a long-winded answer to your question,
1: no,
2: but it does work there.
1: I get what you're saying. Does the size of the dose differ whether you're using it in a preventive mode versus you're trying to treat, say, a gum disease? Do you cut it down to take it, like, on a daily basis?
2: Yeah, you should take it on a daily basis. But, for example, I'll talk about myself. I travel a lot. I lecture. Tomorrow I'm leaving for Suriname. There's an epidemic of diabetes down there, and they want me to talk about an AIDS. They have AIDS down there as well as diabetes. And so we're looking at mushrooms in terms of being antiviral and vitamin D deficiency. And so we recommend, once a day. But when I get on the plane, I'm concerned about my exposure to infection, so I take it twice a day.
1: Oh, you take it yourself?
2: Absolutely.
1: The same stuff you give the horse?
2: Yeah, it's a combination of almost the same mushrooms, but they're in pill form. The horse is in granular powder form.
1: Okay.
2: So you can mix it in with the sure. feed or as a supplement in the evening with a smash. I take pills. We have Immusano, which is immune health.
1: Yeah.
2: We have Glucosano, which is glucose health, maintaining blood sugar. I take two of each, and then I'll take two more of each in the afternoon when I'm on the plane. I haven't had a viral infection in 2 years since I've been doing the research.
1: How long has this product been on the market for horses?
2: The product for horses has been on about the new product with vitamin D about 6 months, and the human product's about 3 months.
1: How is the public reacting to this?
2: Unbelievable. We can't keep up with production, which
1: is
2: a very
1: that's
2: good a negative, but it's a good negative. I mean, we're finding that people are seeing such responses in themselves. We did a swine flu study in 100 people, 50 women and 50 men, and none of them had the swine flu this year, and very few had flu. And when they did have flu, it was very mild symptoms. One of the side effects they reported was increased hair growth and increased nail growth. So we're starting now, we're looking at the nutritional basis for the nail bed, the nutritional basis for the hair follicle.
1: Huh.
2: And so we produced a product called Grow, G-R-O-H, and we're now offering that. We haven't even released it. I think we released it at this show for the first time.
1: Is it reasonable then to expect that it would strengthen a horse's hooves?
2: Oh, absolutely. I mean, the only way, you know, if I had a car and I said, here, I want to sell you the car, you're going to get in and drive it. So my words are only words. The only way you're going to know is you got to try it. And
1: yeah.
2: I go on record to say it's going to work because it's logical and we have a lot of hard data. We're data-driven.
1: All right. Well, let's tell people how they can learn more about it. You do have a website.
2: Yes. It's called mushroomsolutions.com. Google me. I'm Marvin Hausman, H-A-U-S-M-A-N. And they could see all the good things I've done in drug development. And they could see now that I've evolved to nutritional supplements.
1: Well, I think we're very, very fortunate to have you working in our industry now.
2: As I said, I love horses. I think they're a beautiful animal, and my wife loves horses, so it keeps our marriage on a stable focus.
1: Dr. Hausman, thanks for being with us.
2: Thank you very much, Rick.
1: Still to come, Ray Aris and Bob Mundy, horse trainers who live in Horsetown, USA, Norco, California, are going to explain why they have gotten involved in training Mustangs. This is The Horse Show Live. I'm Rick Lamb. Stay with us. We'll be right back.

Thank you for listening to The Horse Show with Rick Lamb. If you have a question, request, or comment, we want to hear from you. Our fax number is area code 602-279-0980. Or if you would like to email us, the address is

0: California, in Pomona, California. My guests for this segment of the Horse Show are Ray Aris and Bob Mundy, both horsemen from Norco, California, Horsetown, USA. Ray, Bob, nice to see you guys again.
1: Hi, Rick. How are you?
2: How you doing, Rick?
0: Doing very well. Again, thanks for both of you participating in our television show, our recent trip to Norco. We spent a very full day there, spent time with both of you guys, and actually got to see Ray's place, got to see the baby that you trained there, your Mustang Bob, and just really had a good time meeting the good folks of Norco, where horses are an obsession and a way of life. Is that why you guys ended up there?
1: Yeah, it's you know, Norco is one of those towns for me that I had dreamed about since I was a kid. I mean, you know, we have an idea of the ideal place to live in, you know, when you're a kid, and we know where you could saddle up your horse in your backyard and go out into the street and just keep on going, you know, and tie up your horse at your favorite eating place. And that's so unrealistic, you know, in the world that we live today.
0: So you can actually do that in Norco.
1: But in Norco, we can actually do that, right, Bob?
2: Yeah, we can. That's one of the reasons why I actually moved there myself. I was in San Dimas, California for a long time and wanted horse property, and I said, looked around other places, and they were just too far away or just not, you know, I like the way Norco's structured, where you can ride everywhere, and there's people that are close, and it's horse-friendly, and you can go to the river, and it's very
0: horse-friendly. Horse-friendly is a very good way to describe it, and that extends, as I said on television, all the way up to City Hall, where you have really committed council members there that are determined to keep that true of Norco. Isn't that the case, Ray?
1: I mean, that's right. I mean, if you have something you want to talk about with one of the council members, you can just kind of meet them out on the trail, and you can just go on a trail ride and speak your mind. And they're horse people. They were born with that genetic situation, just like we were, you know. And so it's a certain kind of people that just happen to fit in this kind of a city.
0: Yeah. Well, I want to talk with each of you about your experience with Mustangs, because both of you were involved in and very successful with training Mustangs for the Extreme Mustang Makeover. Ray, how did this come to your attention?
1: This is a story that I've told over and over again because people are really interested in why I would get into Mustangs when, you know, I was the kind of guy that liked more of the exotic type of horse, you know, the free agent.
0: And you're known kind of as a dressage trainer primarily, aren't you?
1: Well, you know, it's I wouldn't call myself a dressage trainer. I do dressage. I train dressage, but I apply it to every discipline of training because, you know, I have a really hard time being able to pick what I like, you know, doing the most with horses.
0: Sure.
1: I kind of feel the same way about my wife. I mean, there's a lot of things I like to do with her, and I don't want to kind of just single.
0: Oh, I think you're on very thin ice there. Be careful, my friend.
1: Okay, well, I'll change directions where I'm going with this. But the
0: I
1: thing
0: know
1: is,
0: you love your wife. She is an absolutely adorable lady, and that's one of the things I like so much about you guys. You have a great family, 6 kids, and I like how you answer it when people say, why do you have 6 kids? And you say,
1: because, you know, my house is not big enough to hold 20, at least not yet, so. But who knows?
0: Someday, maybe.
1: Someday, maybe.
0: All right. Well, I'm sorry. I didn't let you really finish why you got involved with the Extreme Mustang Makeover.
1: My knee-jerk reaction was, this is crazy. I'm not interested in this. I think there's way too much to risk, especially since I was working with disciplines that a little bit more organized and horses that are a little bit more exotic horses. You know, I was...
0: And very really, expensive horses.
1: Yeah, I was attracted to that kind of a horse.
0: Frisians and Andalusians.
1: Yeah, and Lusitanos. But I work with horses of all breeds, and I own quite a few horses. At one time, 40. I'm down to 20, but they're all of all different breeds because I just really love the horse. And there's a type of horse that I like, but I didn't really necessarily think about Mustangs as that kind of a horse. But I was always intrigued by the Mustang, and I always loved the whole romantic notion of the, you know, the American Mustang, you know.
0: So you didn't have a sense that a Mustang could be trained to that same level as some of these other horses?
1: Well, it's not so much that I didn't have a sense that they could do that, because I had trained, you know, a dozen Mustangs over my lifetime before.
0: Oh, you'd done this before then?
1: Well, I've trained Mustangs, but in my wildest dreams, ever thought I would take a wild Mustang straight off the range and have 100 days to find out what you can do in front of the world. I mean, it just didn't seem like a really smart thing to do. You know what I mean?
0: Absolutely, because one of the key notions in good horse training is you don't rush it. You allow it to unfold at its own pace.
1: Especially when you're attempting to do anything that's classical or traditional, which is something that has to basically evolve slowly, you know? And that was not the case when they gave you the time constraint of 100 days. So initially, I said no. But, of course, the lady, Jackie Anderson, who was trying to get me to do this, went on and talked to my wife over a cup of coffee. And of course, she made the decision to do it. But in the back of my mind, of course, the challenge. The challenge is something

0: It drives a lot of people.
1: Of course, you're a smart man, and you listen to what your wife has to say, too.
0: Well, yeah, and then, of course, I could also blame her if things went wrong. I mean, it was her idea, not mine. No, just kidding, honey.
1: Okay, Bob, tell me what drove you to get involved with the Extreme Mustang Makeover.
2: Mostly the challenge, but my first horse was a Mustang, a wild Mustang I adopted when I was 18 years old, and saw on the news that you can adopt a horse for $125, and I was all excited about it.
1: How did that work out for you?
2: It worked out really great. It was just, I guess my common sense got me through most of it, because I really didn't know a lot then. And I met some good people that helped me along, and I actually ended up showing the horse Western Pleasure and ETI stuff, you know. Walk, trot, canter, and did a trail course with him and stuff. He was a really nice horse, and he was really tall for him. Most people thought he was a thoroughbred.
1: Interesting. So,
2: and really nice horse, and we just got along great. And it kind of went from there, you know. I believe any horse is a good horse that can do a job. You know, if you can train them and they do their job well, it doesn't matter what breed they are.
1: That's true.
2: And when I moved to Norco, right before I did move to Norco, I actually was going to do the yearling mission 07 thing. And there was a freak accident with the yearling, and so I had to put it down. And then when they announced that they were going to do it in Norco, I'm like, well, I live right here. Why would I not do it? You know, just to support the town, support the Mustang Heritage Foundation, the Mustang itself. I mean, and everything they were doing, especially with Ray. I mean, you see a guy like that to take a horse and in 100 days do what he did. That was incredible.
1: Now, you came along a year after Ray did his. Is that correct?
2: I think this is, or no, two.
1: 2 years after?
2: I think 2 years, yes.
1: And you were involved with the trail challenge?
2: Yeah,
1: that happened there
2: Extreme
1: in
2: Norco Trail Challenge.
1: Okay.
2: Right, the Mustang Makeover.
1: Okay.
2: And
1: you had a little bit of a surprise. By the luck of the draw, you happened to get a mare rather than a gelding.
2: Yes, we all had mares, and we got a nice little surprise with a baby, a nice foal come along on some of the mares, and I was one of those individuals to be blessed with that.
1: You chose to see it that way. I think a lot of people think, oh, my God, this is going to screw up my chances completely.
2: Well, you know what? I like to take things in stride, and I just said, you know what? What can you do about it? It's another challenge, another obstacle. And I had the mare at 60 days. I felt going pretty well. You know, I took her to a Craig Cameron Extreme Cowboy race, and she did a great job there. And a week after that, she had to foal. So I lost about a month, and I start back the week of that Monday. I started back, and actually I started back because of the encouragement Ray gave me, because I was there and I said, what am I going to do, Ray? And he goes, well, what do you got to lose? Just go see what happens, to see if I could, the mare and the baby would be comfortable enough to be alone, you know, at that early age. I mean, she only was 3 weeks old after the competition, so this was very close to competition, and it worked out. I got lucky, and it worked out.
1: I liked what you told me about how the folks at the Extreme Trail Challenge there made sure that these babies were okay about going out in the arena before they put them out there. I mean, they were very, and it felt like this wasn't working, if it was stressing the baby too much or the mother, they just didn't even allow them to compete.
2: Yes, they did. The lady that was in charge, Patty Colbert of the Mustang Heritage Foundation, she said, okay, who wants to, you know, all the competitors that have mommy and me's, who wants to compete in the whole thing? And all of us wanted to. So she said, okay, this is what we're going to do. And she said, we're going to go down, you're going to take your mare out, and you're going to have your mare away for 15, 20 minutes, and we're going to see how it works out. And if your baby's fine, your mare's fine, we'll allow it. And it was great. I mean, because I went into it thinking, oh, what am I going to do? I won't get to compete. I've done all this work, and I won't get to show the mare. And then they put this spin on it to have a mommy and me class, a separate from the other, and then we got to compete in the whole thing.
1: And you won.
2: Yeah, I ended up winning. So it was great. It was incredible.
1: So was there something that you did in the training that you think allowed you to win that particular class? Or was it just the nature of those particular horses, or what?
2: She come along pretty fast, and she was very smart. But, you know, I really, in the short time that I had, I tried to expose her to everything. I mean, we went downtown, we went in the riverbed, I exposed her on cattle. I mean, when I went to a show, I took her with me. You know, I let her get be exposed to all the elements and everything that we might, you know, and do. And so I think that really helped me. I just tried to be really prepared in the short amount of time. Because
1: that's the recurring theme. That's what Ray said, too, about his. Now, you came along a couple years after. Ray was involved in that very first Extreme Mustang Makeover. Ray, why don't you take the microphone? And you were at a bit of a disadvantage because you had no idea what they were going to test you on.
0: Yeah, it was quite unsettling for me because, you know, when we get ready to show a horse, you know, first we get him trained, and then we figure out where we want to put him. And usually when you do a competition of any sort, I mean, you know ahead of time what's expected.
1: Sure.
0: Whether it's dressage or whether it's a trail class or whether it's a Western pleasure class or rail, it doesn't matter. You know what it is that you have to do. You know, pick up leads from the walk on the rail, do transitions, do reverse. Mm-hmm. Be able to halt back up your horse, you know. But when I had talked to Patty Colbert and said, you know, so what is expected, you know, she said, you know, hey, just prepare your horse, and when you get there, we'll tell you.
1: And I don't think they quite knew at that point, did they?
0: You know,
1: it was all still too new.
0: It was. But, you know, what that did for me was it caused me to have to cover every base possible, which, of course, also made me feel like I was behind the eight ball every step of the way. And that was a very humbling and unnerving experience for me, not having the control we were used to having.
1: Mm-hmm.
0: And so a lot went into, you know, faith in God. And I'm not the most religious guy in the world, but I got pretty close to him, you know, during this experience.
1: Yeah.
0: And the same with this horse, having faith in your horse that he was ready to do anything you asked him to do, whether he had done it before or not.
1: I'm talking with Ray Aris and Bob Mundy of Norco, California, about their experience training Mustangs. When we get back, what kind of a training schedule did Ray use with this remarkable Mustang of his? Stay with us. We'll be back.
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0: The Horse Show with Rick Lamb is here every week at this time. So tell a friend.
1: We do appreciate it, folks. I'm talking with Bob Mundy and Ray Arras, horse trainers from Norco, California, both involved with the Extreme Mustang Makeover. And talking with Ray in particular about his experience. The interesting thing to me about how you trained Hail Yeah, which is the horse we're talking about here, that eventually was auctioned off for $50,000 and became the official mascot of Norco, California, is that you did not train this horse every day.
2: I didn't.
1: Explain to me your reasoning behind your schedule.
2: Well, you know, first of all, I work with a system called SWAP. But 25 years ago meant submissive, willing, and predictable. But, you know, that first word, submissive, for some reason just never settled with me well, and I think I didn't really settle that well with the horses either. The word submissive evolved into the word sweet. So now it's sweet, willing, and predictable, and what it basically means is trying to train a horse in every phase of training while maintaining those qualities in the horse. And if the horse is not being sweet, willing, and predictable through any phase of the training, you basically stop and you question what you're doing or you re-explain what you're doing until the horse gets back into that mental state before you ask him to do anything at all. So in other words, it's not a matter of making him do whatever you want him to do at any cost. It has to be, you know, something that's based on freedom of choice, which is the horse going to feel quality of life, and seeing you as a partner that gives him all the information he needs to be able to make really sound choices. But if he does choose something other than what you want, the consequence, which horses have to have consequences, just like people do, we have to make them accountable for their choices. I choose to use other rewardable exercises, things he knows how to do, things I can praise him for, but usually things that are a little bit more challenging than what I'm asking him to
1: do. Okay, to clarify that, and I have the benefit of having talked to Ray in depth about this, he does something you don't particularly like. Instead of punishing him, you ask him to do something else that you know he's capable of, but it has a little bit higher level of exertion or effort on his part. So in that sense, it's a negative consequence because it's more work for him, but you don't have to punish him. It's something that you can then reward him for.
2: Well, let me tell you something. You know, intention is a very important thing. And I think that if your intention is to punish the horse, then we can call it negative reinforcement. But if your intention is to praise him, we can't say that if I give you a job that's difficult to do and I praise you for it, we can't say that I've punished you.
1: Right.
2: I've just challenged you. Now, if I gave you that job because you did something wrong and you feel like it was some sort of a demotion, then of course that would be punishment and you would feel resentment towards that. So really, I think the intention is really, really important.
1: And right, so, but you also want him to feel next time you ask him to do that first thing that probably he should give it a little bit more of a try, right?
2: But not with the intention of punishing him, but teaching him the difference between working hard and working smart. And if the horse recognizes that he can do something that's going to get him what he's looking for, what's important to him, mm-hmm. and do it in a way that he's efficient and he gets what he wants with the least amount of effort, which is what efficiency is all about, he's going to be happy that you had suggested that for him.
1: Yeah.
2: But if he wants to do something other than what you're asking him to do.
1: Now, you originally, with this horse, did not train him every day, right? It was like an every other day?
2: It was every other day. And the reason I did that was because I believe that horses need to be able, you know, practice doesn't make perfect. Perfect practice makes perfect. And I recognize the fact that perfection does not exist in reality, in real life. But it does exist in our minds. So if we're visualizing a situation, we can do that perfect without making a mistake. And I believe that if I can get the horse as close to perfect in perceiving my picture that I want him to see, and if he does get it, if he sees a picture that I want him to understand, and I want him to see value in, and I want him to feel good about, if I put him in a stall and he recognizes that the reason is in a stall is because because of what happened, that he sees value in, he will think about that, and he will think about it in a perfect sense. And the more he thinks about it, the greater.
1: So you give him extra time to think about it.
2: I give him extra time. And I'm telling you that working a horse hard every day is not as good as getting a horse to work smart and in perfection every day. And what was interesting is that when I put this horse away in our initial TV program, I said that I'd put him away one day and then give him a day off, and then the next day he would come back twice as good. But reality is he came back five times as good.
1: A lot better.
2: Yeah. Five times as good.
3: Yeah.
2: I mean, I accomplished things with this horse that would normally take 4 to 5 years to accomplish with a horse. And it wasn't because of good training. It was because of good decision-making on the part of the horse. And it was because he saw value in what he was doing.
3: Well, you set up a situation where he could be the best that he could be. He could make good decisions. He could learn the consequences of them. So, you know, good on you for setting up the situation. I mean, he needed that to be that all that he could be. Bob, why don't you take the microphone? You had a unique challenge because of this interruption in your training schedule with the mare. But what... Tell me a little bit about your philosophy of training and what you did with the mare, aside from that interruption.
4: Ray describes me as the submissive leader. So, in a sense of where I do leadership, but then again, I kind of don't do leadership in the sense. I do like to have, I feel like you need to lead the horse. But then again, if the horse is doing what I'm asking them to do, then I leave him alone,
3: sure.
4: You know, in a sense. And so I try to set up the situation where it's his idea, in a mm-hmm. sense. And I believe you have control of the feet, you have control of the mind. And so moving their feet, like in a herd situation, as a mare would push a horse around, it's kind of similar to that. I try to do that in that sense. I also try to implement some of those choices. I mean, I've learned a lot from talking with Ray, and I see where he's coming from. So I try to set more of those choices up instead of going... the demanding, you know, because I want it to be their idea. Because if they're working for you because you have a good relationship, they're gonna be happier of what they do because mm-hmm. their choice and their willingness to really want to bond with you and do what you ask, to be pleasing. And I think that's very important. Instead of forcing them into a pressure situation to where they have to find relief from that pressure because you're not giving it to them.
3: You know, the interesting thing to me is all of us are unique people, and every horse is unique. And then when you put a person with a horse, you've got yet another entity that has its own flavor. And horses are so adaptable, they tend to adapt to what each of us brings to the party and what works for Ray, what works for Bob, what works for Rick. Often they don't look quite the same, but they still work because of this unique ability of the horse to adapt and somehow sense the intention and whether he's in good hands, whether it's safe for him, whether he's in the presence of a good leader. I think that's one of the fascinating things about horses is how they sort all of that out and why we can even train them at all. I mean, by all rights, it's almost an impossible task, but it happens every day. Any final words of wisdom, Ray, for our radio audience here?
2: I think that people just basically need to trust their instincts, and they need to think safe before they do anything at all. When your instincts are saying, I'm not sure what I'm doing, and when you're not able to stay safe, you've got to stop, and you've got to ask for help. And God knows that this industry is full of really talented, generous people that are willing to open yeah. their mouth and their advice and their knowledge to you. And anytime you can do that, you're way ahead of the game. You got to keep an open mind, and you got to know that we know nothing except that we have to continue to learn. And there's something to learn from everybody. And I think that's really important.
3: Amen, brother. Yeah. I hear you. Bob, any final words for our radio audience?
4: You know, like Ray said, you know, I think people really need to humble themselves sometimes and just realize that, you know what, this situation that they're in is maybe too much for them, and seek out professional help. Seek out somebody that they can click with, they can get along with, that really can help them understand how to have a better relationship with their horse and things like that, where I think a lot of people keep continuing down a dead-end road and not real and ignoring all the signs.
3: Warning signs.
4: The warning signs. And then all of a sudden they fall off the cliff and they wonder what happened, you know. So if I could say anything, I would say really don't be embarrassed or don't be afraid if you really don't know how to do anything. Or if you need help, seek out the knowledge first. I mean, knowledge is power. So if you have somebody in your corner that can give you more knowledge and help you understand what you're trying to teach your horse, how much better is that for the horse?
3: Yeah. So great thought to end on. My guests have been Ray Aris and Bob Mundy of Norco, California, Horsetown, USA. Guys, thanks so much for being with us today.
4: Thank you.
2: Our pleasure. Thank you very much.
3: And while we're in the thanking mode here, let's thank the good folks at the Western States Horse Expo in Sacramento and Equine Affair, Pomona, California, for inviting us to be part of their great events. You know, this is where we get the majority of the content for our radio shows, and quite often we have an opportunity to shoot something for television while we're in one of these areas. Case in point, the last time we were at in Sacramento at Western States, we shot a great TV episode with Sharon Camarillo, the legendary barrel racing star and now educator, where she taught me how to ride barrels. And I wasn't particularly good at it and certainly not very fast, but she is a wonderful teacher and really showed the fundamentals in that. If you're interested, you can watch that episode still at our website, thehorseshow.com, where we put them all online. 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For The Horse Show, I'm Rick Lamb.

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1: Christie & Company presents The Making of America. I'm Michael Emerson. The year is 1781. Our subject is a 15-year-old boy serving as a courier for the Revolutionary Army. He's just been captured by British regulars and thrown into jail as a spy. While there, a British officer orders him to polish his boots. The boy refuses. The officer draws his saber and slashes him across the face, leaving a scar that would last throughout his life. A life that would see him become a lawyer, a farmer, a major general, and a politician who would serve in both houses of Congress and eventually become the 7th President of the United States. His name, Andrew Jackson. When you want to create a national or international brand, go to the country's leader in corporate branding, Christie & Company. That's Christie & Company.
2: Hi, this is Kyle Bauer with Plain Talk with a girl that probably didn't know there is one post office that does not fly the American flag, Jamie Bloom.
3: I didn't know that. What would that be?
2: Well, the Be Free Franklin post office in Philadelphia, which is part of the Independence National Historical Park.
3: Okay.
2: It is a post office, though.
3: Mm-hmm.
2: Does not fly the U.S. flag. This office aims to recreate the atmosphere of a colonial era post office.
3: Oh, okay.
2: And of course, the stars and stripes were not there. So
3: I
2: they
3: see.
2: Somehow got permission to operate this post office without American flags.
3: Well, so it's not necessarily that they're trying to take a stance or something against America. It's just they're trying to be historically accurate.
2: Yeah.
3: Is why they're doing
2: I'm surprised they were able to get that approval. I mean, I think it's great, but I just didn't figure there was a place they had that kind of leniency they could do that.
3: Yeah, exactly. Kyle, yesterday a federal judge temporarily halted the merger between Paramount and Warner Brothers.
2: They
3: temporarily halted it yesterday.
2: Okay.
3: And, you know, I've seen this off and on in the news, and I finally just kind of Googled and looked it up yesterday because I thought, what is the issue here? What's the
2: and
3: big
2: And the difference between
3: hubba?
2: You and me is I've seen it and haven't bothered to look it up.
3: Well,
2: so
3: see,
2: thank
3: and I
2: you
3: hadn't.
2: For
3: looking.
2: Yeah, but
3: I
2: thank
3: hadn't.
2: You for looking it up.
3: Yeah, but when I saw that they actually did temporarily halt it, I thought, so this is a bigger deal than I realized. So this temporary restraining order only lasts for 14 days, and then they'll have another hearing on it on August 3rd. So what's the issue? It says the proposed merger between Paramount and Warner Brothers Discovery has drawn significant attention because it would combine two of Hollywood's largest entertainment companies. And the central question is whether the merger would help the companies compete in a rapidly changing media industry or reduce competition too much.
2: Yeah. Well, and I don't know how many. I think probably theaters get movies from at least half a dozen different sources. And so if that were down to one, okay,
3: mm-hmm.
2: and I'm not
3: mm-hmm.
2: saying this brings it down to one.
3: Right.
2: But
3: mm-hmm.
2: if that were to bring it down to one, then the company could dictate to all the theaters in the United States anything they
3: mm-hmm.
2: wanted. Yeah.
3: Of course.
2: And they do kind of anyway.
3: I was going to say, I kind of feel like the same movies move through the theaters anyway.
2: Well, because that's the theater's choice. The mm-hmm. theater gets to choose what they're going to run. Well, mm-hmm. if all of a sudden it's all one guy, well, then you don't get to choose anymore. Yeah. I mean, you take their rules, their percentages. So people make a joke about how expensive popcorn is in theaters.
3: Right. Yeah.
2: And the reason is in that first week that a new release comes out, the theater only gets 10% of the ticket sales.
3: Yeah.
2: The next week it's 20, the next week it's 30, the next week mm-hmm. it's 40. And so if you're 4 or 5 weeks out, then you get enough that you can kind of live on. But you know, will anybody come if it's that old? Has everybody already seen it?
3: Seen it. Mm-hmm.
2: And so mm-hmm. they dictate that. But that first week on that gross, when you see what a movie grosses the first week, mm-hmm. well, they get almost everything that comes to the theater, and the theater has to live on popcorn.
3: On popcorn. Well, if the merger would go through, this combined company altogether would own Paramount Pictures, Warner Brothers Pictures, CBS, HBO,
2: wow.
3: CNN, TNT, TBS, Nickelodeon, Comedy Central, Paramount Plus, HBO Max, a vast library of movies and television programs too, like, you know, back movies and things. And so critics argue that having fewer major studios competing could, as we mentioned, reduce consumer choice, give that company greater control over pricing and distribution, and reduce incentives to create new and diverse programming. I've seen commentary and critiques recently about how, you know, all these streaming services are competing for our dollars and for our attention, and that in that competition, they're just trying to get things done quickly, and they're just, you know, any idea, they're developing it and putting it out, and that they feel like the quality of the programming these streaming services are putting out is getting lower and lower. How do you feel about that?
2: Well, actually, I would rather turn it back to you because you've read this and mm-hmm. studied it a bit. Mm-hmm. So after reading that, mm-hmm. how are you feeling about that?
3: I do sometimes feel like the programming, it's almost like they're remaking things over and over again.
2: Right.
3: And I mean, they are literally remaking. I mean, I'm watching Little House on the Prairie right now. Which, again, it's an idea from
2: 50
3: the
2: years
3: 70s.
2: Ago.
3: Yeah. That you don't have to point that out.
2: Yeah.
3: Anyway, no, it's an idea
2: 60
3: from
2: 60 years ago.
3: Yeah. It's an idea from the 70s that they are recreating, and they've done that how many times? Mm-hmm. I mean, my gosh, you know. And then I do feel like some of the new stuff that comes out, it's just like, oh, God.
2: Well,
3: I just watched another one the other day, and my sister and I both commented, it's like, gosh, it's the same storyline as this, you know.
2: Well, when you write, let's say, 100,000 movies, I mean, at some point, it's got to kind of sound like some other one along the line. There's mm-hmm. only so many storylines out there. I guess the new movie that's out this last weekend, can you help me with that?
3: Odyssey.
2: Okay, I guess it was truly a blockbuster.
3: Yeah, it made 260

0: some million dollars, but it costs $250 million
1: yes,
0: to make.
1: But they were going to get back all their production costs in the first 2 weeks. I mean, that is a heck of a risk
0: right.
1: for a company, whoever it was, mm-hmm. Warner Brothers, mm-hmm. whoever, to put up the money to produce that movie, put up $250
0: million
1: to do that. And that's kind of, I think, what they talk about. Hey, when we're having to risk this much, we need more control, because one big oops on mm-hmm. that, mm-hmm. or if you hit three oopses in a row, all of a sudden, you know, you're out of business.
0: Yeah.
1: Yeah. And
0: well, the other thing that they mention here with the merger that could be a big issue is that large corporate mergers often result in cost cutting, and companies would have similar departments. And so their marketing, their finance departments, human resources, production, technology, it could lead to thousands of layoffs. So this could mean a lot of people lose their jobs,
1: I suspect that's right.
0: Yeah.
1: And but then instead of, and I'm making this up, instead of that $250 million movie, now maybe because of the cost of overhead down, the cost of the movie is $230 million.
0: Mm-hmm.
1: Now let's bring it back down to more like movies that are $90 million. I mean, you know, more kind of the norm. Well, if they could save 10%, could they produce 10% more movies? Because
0: right.
1: they have extra money?
0: That much more, yeah.
1: I'm not. I'm just saying
0: I
1: think
0: yeah.
1: it's something to think about. But, boy, you listed quite a list there. And I really think the biggest question for you and I is, if all those streaming services are coming from one company,
0: mm-hmm.
1: do they do away with, let's say, again, 10% of those, because it's like, okay, that's added cost, and just mm-hmm. take all the programming from that 10%, throw it over on the others?
0: Well, that's actually mentioned here. To reduce expenses, the company might decide to cancel projects and produce fewer films and TV series and focus mainly on the large, profitable franchises.
1: Mm-hmm.
0: You know, I don't want to see another Superman series. I'm sorry, but
1: you're not really the core demographic.
0: I know I'm
1: though.
0: Not, but you yeah. know what I mean? They'll focus on those type of things. It does mention here that they are competing against companies like Netflix, YouTube, Amazon, and Apple. So those are separate companies that won't be included in this.
1: Would you say that you are seeing more content today because of those last four you mentioned?
0: Mm-hmm.
1: Name them again, please.
0: Amazon, Netflix, YouTube, and Apple.
1: Are you seeing more content on your home theater, your television,
0: mm-hmm.
1: because of those or less?
0: Well, there's only so many hours in the day for me to watch this content, but I definitely have more content available to me because of that.
1: I agree. I think we've never had so much content available. The system is working, but...
0: But is it good?
1: I think the system is fragile.
0: Mm-hmm.
1: I mean, I think a lot of those companies, if you look at a lot of their P&Ls, I mean, they just eke it out year after year after year. They put, they're losing money, or they're putting just, you know, just maybe making a little bit. Mm-hmm. If they stub their toe, I mean, it's a big deal. Now, a lot of those are backed by big, big, big companies doing
0: sure.
1: lots of other things, and they can afford to stub their toe and curse at it.
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3: News this hour from Town Hall, I'm Mary Rose. Yemen's Iran-backed Houthi rebels say they fired missiles and drones at Saudi Arabia in response to Saudi airstrikes on Yemen's strategic Red Sea city of Hodeidah. The claim on Saturday marks a further escalation over vital shipping routes in the Middle East as the U.S. and Iran vie for control of the Strait of Hormuz. Iran reported no U.S. strikes overnight for the first time in nearly 2 weeks. Public policy expert Matthew Continetti says Iran's track record makes it difficult to trust the regime.
4: We've had a ceasefire in this conflict technically since early April. And then in June, we had the Memorandum of Understanding. And in both cases, the Iranian regime said that they would open up the Strait of Hormuz to international shipping. And in both cases, they were lying.
3: Continetti made his comments to the Salem Radio Network. Conservative analysts believe Democrats are walking into what they call a political minefield. Correspondent Kim Lorman reports.
5: They believe the party's move to the left on issues like crime and transgender policies is alienating mainstream voters, while support among Hispanic and Black voters is slipping. They also point to demographic trends, red state gains from the next census, and declining influence in media and academia as signs Republicans could hold a long-term advantage if the GOP doesn't squander the opportunity. Ken Lorman reporting.
3: President Trump will host Israeli Prime Minister Benjamin Netanyahu at the White House next week as he weighs U.S. military options in Iran. Tuesday's meeting will mark the first face-to-face talks between the two since the Iran conflict began in late February. It comes as the president said he's close to a decision on whether to launch a massive attack on Iran. More on these stories at townhall.com.
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3: Newly released COVID-era messages are putting Dr. Anthony Fauci back under the microscope.
7: Senator Rand Paul has released private COVID-era messages that he says deepen the scandal surrounding Dr. Anthony Fauci's handling of the pandemic. Paul says the messages show authors of the influential Proximal Origin paper privately discussing the possibility of a lab leak while publicly promoting a natural origins theory. The Kentucky senator argues the documents are further evidence the American people were misled about COVID's origins and Fauci's role in shaping the public narrative. Willie Nelson, The White House.
3: Governor Greg Abbott said Friday a third person has died in the flooding that swept through much of the Hill Country in South Texas. The flood victim was swept away while driving July 20th in Val Verde County. Abbott said during a media briefing in Cotulla, a city about 90 miles southwest of San Antonio, the widespread flooding killed two last week. Breaking news and analysis at townhall.com. More than 250,000 people flee their homes in France and Spain as wildfires burn.
8: In France, soldiers and firefighters are working to contain a massive blaze near Bordeaux in the wine country, the fire forcing tens of thousands to evacuate, with winds threatening to push it closer to the city. In Spain, wildfires are displacing over 70,000 people.
9: La situación sigue siendo compleja.
8: Spanish Prime Minister Pedro Sanchez says fire crews were in for a difficult few hours as they battle blazes. Successive heat waves that hit unusually early and hard this year have turned forests and shrublands into tinderboxes. I'm Julie Walker.
3: SpaceX is celebrating the successful launch and landing of its massive Starship rocket after two previous attempts were called off. Starship Test Flight 13 blasted off from Starbase last night. More on these stories at townhall.com.
10: This is Lee Habib, and this is Our American Stories, the show where America is the star and the American people. And we love to hear from you, our listeners. 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They're some of our favorites. And by the way, they don't have to be your stories. If you've seen or heard a story on your local news or just around town, send us the link. We'll take it from there. Again, your stories are some of our favorites. Up next, you're going to hear from Ken Wells and his wife, Candy. Ken served our country in Vietnam and was captured and taken as a POW to the prisoner of war camp known as the Hanoi Hilton. Let's hear from Candy and Ken sharing their remarkable story.
11: We were married in November of 69 and then went
9: to 1 year of pilot training in Big Spring, Texas. Ken achieved what he wanted. He wanted to get an F-4 fighter plane, which I didn't want him to get because I knew where he would be going. But he did, and that's what he wanted.
11: I guess I'd wanted to fly ever since I was a little kid, watching airplanes fly in and out of the Portland International Airport across the Columbia River from the dairy farm I grew up on. But I always wanted to fly a fighter aircraft, and so that was my goal in pilot training, and was able to finish high enough in the class to get the F-4. Like in the movie Top Gun, where the lady tells Maverick that you're not happy unless you're going Mach 2 with your hair on fire. Well, that's kind of... Of course, we're up fairly high, 25,000 feet doing that, so it's not like you're going supersonic at ground level, which is also fun, by the way. I've been supersonic at about 200 feet, and it's amazing.
9: We went on then to Victorville, California for F-4 training for 6 months. At that time then, in March of 1971, March 4th, my mother and father got the visit that my brother had been declared missing in action. He was in the Army. He was 21 years old. It was a hard day for our family, but 2 months later, it even became more difficult because my mom and dad received the phone call that my brother had been declared dead, but nobody recovered. But on that day, when my mom and dad received that terrible call, I was reaching for the phone to call them, to tell them they were expecting their first grandson. So we went through our training and Ken finished the F-4. And on October 31st of 1971, Ken went to Udorn Air Force Base in Thailand, and I was 7 months pregnant. 2 months later, on December 18th, 1971, I was sitting in my parents' living room, and my brother's sitting in a chair, and he looks out the window, and he says, "Oh, Mom, here comes an Army car." My mother, just because of what had happened, became hysterical. And I was sitting by her, and I'm patting her leg, and I say, "Mom, it's okay. It's okay." And then the car got closer. And he said, "No, it's an Air Force car." I was very young. I was 23 years old, very naive. And I said, "Oh, Mom, they're probably just bringing me more papers to sign," I said. But the two officers came to the door. My father answered it. And they said, "Mrs. Kenneth R. Wells." And I was on the couch, but it took me a while to get up because I was pregnant. I got up and went to the door. And then they read me the telegram. "We regret to inform you that your husband, First Lieutenant Kenneth R. Wells, is missing in action." My heart just dropped.
11: I'd only flown 8 missions. This was my 9th mission that I was on the 18th of December of 71. In October of 68, President Johnson had declared a bombing halt over North Vietnam. So we weren't even allowed to fly over the country we're fighting, North Vietnam. So most of our missions were bombing missions in Laos that North Vietnamese used as road routes to get supplies down to the south. I was the wingman in a 2-ship formation. Out of there, it started out to be a bombing mission in the country of Laos. We took off that day. We had 12 500-pound bombs on board each aircraft. Took off, and as soon as we got airborne, we got a radio call from Red Crown, which was the radar ship out in the Gulf of Tonkin, telling us that another F-4 had been shot down on the border of Laos and North Vietnam. So they wanted us to provide a search and rescue coverage for the other crew that had been shot down. So we kept the bombs on board. We orbited for about 45 minutes, got low on fuel, had to go to an airborne tanker, get topped off with fuel. And as we came off the tanker, we got a call that two MiG-21 fighters had launched out of Hanoi and were heading toward the shoot-down site of this other aircraft. So the lead pilot in the lead airplane got permission to drop our bombs on a target that he had hit the day before, and then we proceeded to chase these two MiG-21s back into North Vietnam, all the way across North Vietnam. They actually went into Red China, and then we turned around at the border of Red China, very low on fuel, dangerously low on fuel, matter of fact, and we needed to get to a tanker or get back to our base as soon as possible. We got jumped by two more MiGs on the way out. I had about 1 minute of fuel left on the aircraft when I called the lead aircraft, and I said, well, we're going to be punching out in about 1 minute. And he said, well, we'll be about 2 minutes behind you. So they ejected as well, but they were rescued.
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12: And we continue with Our American Stories and with Ken and Candy Wells' story. When we last left off, Candy had just found out that her husband, Ken, was declared missing in action in the Vietnam War. Let's pick back up with their story.
11: You know, you hear people say that their lives flash before their minds. I think that all began during the flight when I was getting ready to pull the ejection handle. I was thinking about Candy, knowing that she's 9 months pregnant and, you know, I may not survive this to get home. That particular day, they added on an extra couple missions. They ran out of experienced crew members, had one airplane left. So anyway, I got the toss of the coin, I guess, to be the aircraft commander of that. Lee, my backseater, was only on his 20th mission, so we had two inexperienced guys in our aircraft, but Lee was a major, had 13 years in the Air Force by that time. I was probably pretty naive about what was going to happen. Figured, well, I'm flying with this experienced guy, he knows what to do, and didn't realize that things could go kind of sour. The fuel gauges read zero, that's when we punched out. And we were at about 5,000 feet altitude, doing around 300 knots. Once we got out into the parachute, it's pretty quiet up there when that happens. We heard the engines quit on the aircraft, and it went in. We came down on opposite sides of the same hill. I came down in the trees, and my parachute canopy got caught up in the branches of the tree, so I stopped. My feet were swinging about 30 feet above the ground. Lowered myself to the ground, got the radio out of my seat pack, and was able to make radio communication contact with Lee. So we kind of figured out we were on opposite sides of this same hill. We took off about 2 in the afternoon. We punched out about 4 in the afternoon. By the time we climbed to the top of the hill, it's probably about 6 in the evening. It's December, so it's getting just pretty dark at that time. And then we're able to spend that night trying to make radio contact with friendly aircraft. We were close enough to hear friendly aircraft talking, but we're far enough away they couldn't hear our transmission. So that was pretty frustrating all night. About every 50 minutes we'd try to make radio contact with the aircraft we were hearing. And in some cases it was aircraft that were going in to rescue the other crew that punched out. Daybreak the next morning, we started hearing noises around the bottom of the hill where we were on, some dogs barking, so we knew that they were looking for us. We were able to move a couple hills more inland, away from the coast. Lee said about 10:30 that morning, he said, because it was really cold that night, he said, I'm going to go back and try and get my parachute so I can keep warm out here. I didn't think it was a good idea for him to go back, but he outranked me, so... he went back. All I heard was the shooting, and I didn't know whether he was still alive or not. It was about an hour and a half later, around noon. I was about a third of the way down from the top of the hill, and there were probably 20 North Vietnamese that were searching around that area. And they had come by me twice, once each direction, within 10, 15 feet away from me, and hadn't found me. I thought, well, maybe that's the last pass, but then they made a third pass back, and this time the guy was right at my elevation, and he stopped maybe 10, 15 feet away from me, and just staring at me, and when I saw how many guys there were around, I put my little .38 revolver back in the holster. Knew it wasn't going to be much good. And we just stared at each other for several seconds, and then he raised his rifle and then just started shooting in the air, yelling and screaming. And within a few seconds, there were about 20 guys around me jumping up and down for joy that this captured an American fighter pilot. They stripped me down to my Fruit of the Looms, tied my wrists and elbows together behind my back, tied two ropes around my neck, one out front and one out back, and off went through the jungle. And I didn't know for at least 2 or 3 hours whether they intended to keep me alive or not. I didn't know whether Lee was alive or not at that point. But we came to a little fire camp on the side of the hill, and that was where I think the first real military man that was there. These others were militia type. You know, one guy might have a helmet, someone else have the military shirt, someone else the pants, and but they all had the weapons. But the first real military guy was at this fire camp, and after I'd been there a while, he indicated to somebody to give me something to eat, and the guy handed me a little ball of rice about the size of a golf ball. And that was my first indication, well, if you're going to kill me, you know, you're going to give me something to eat. So after giving me the ball of rice, they gave me a flight suit to put on. And it was a major's flight suit, so I assumed it was Lee's. And then they gave me my boots back, but they wouldn't let me lace them up, tie them up. And so walking several hours through the jungle, I got huge blisters on my feet, which eventually became infected and actually got blood poisoning. Then walked for several hours, came to a little village where they just put me there for a couple hours, and occasionally some little kids would come in and peek at me inside the in the room, or they'd bring me out and let the kids in the neighborhood see me. It's probably about 10 o'clock that night then they flew us from Haiphong to Hanoi. And so is when I was put on the helicopter at night, they were actually wiring me instead of using ropes, used wire to tie me to the seat supports on each side of the helicopter. And that's when I noticed that there was a warm body next to me, and it was Lee. And they actually wired us together somehow, so if I moved to get comfortable, it tightened the wires on him, and he would groan and say, "Don't do that." If we tried to talk to each other, we got whacked with the butt of a rifle. Oh, weren't allowed to communicate with each other, but just knowing that we were each alive, I think, encouraged the two of us. I don't know, maybe it was a 45-minute helicopter ride from Haiphong to Hanoi, and then drove us to the camp that we called, nicknamed the Hanoi Hilton, POW camp.
9: It was on all the major news channels because these were the first four Americans that had been captured in 3 years. And so the Vietnamese government was very thrilled to say they had captured these Americans, you know, so they plastered their pictures. And I'm grateful that they did because I was able to see that Ken was okay. There had been a news conference in Hanoi, and I got to see Ken walk out behind a curtain in his prison pajamas. I could see that when he ejected, he had his arms and his legs, and that gave me hope that he was going to be okay. But that was December 21st when I found out he was a POW. December 23rd, I had our son.
12: 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And folks, if you've ever had somebody serving overseas in combat, you know that the husband and the wife are both serving, and you're hearing it here on this story. That worry that she had when her husband was declared missing in action went away when the North Vietnamese paraded around these four airmen, proud that they'd captured them. And this gave the bride a sense of hope, and the very next day, the birth of her child, and at least with some glimmer that something good could happen in the end. When we come back, more of Ken and Candy Wells' story, what happens next, here on Our American Stories.
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16: A heat advisory is in effect for most of Kansas and Nebraska, excluding northern portions of Oklahoma this weekend and into the early portion of the week. Tonight, lows drop into the low 70s across the west. In the east, we're seeing mid to upper 70s, mostly clear skies, and southeast winds at 15 miles per hour, gusting to 20 miles per hour in the far northwest. Sunday, highs push into the hundreds with sunny skies. In the west, we're most likely to see highs up to 106 degrees. In the east, the low hundreds. We'll see south winds at 15 miles per hour, gust to 20 miles per hour. Monday, sunshine continues with highs near 105 in the southwest and central portions of Kansas and Oklahoma. In the northeast portion of Kansas and Nebraska, high 90s. Temperatures begin to cool through the middle of the week.
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12: And we continue with our American stories and Ken and Candy Wells' story. Let's pick up where we last left off.
9: The days were very dark. I went through a short time where I was going through a pity party. Poor Candy, she lost her brother. Her husband's a POW. She had to...
12: And we continue with our American stories and Ken and Candy Wells' story. Let's pick up where we last left off.
9: The days were very dark. I went through a short time where I was going through a pity party. Poor Candy, she lost her...

0: meeting. At that meeting, I walk into this room full of people. And the lady I went with, her husband, was missing in action. And she leaned over and she told me, she said, "Candy, there are only three of you in this room that know that your loved one is alive." And that was quite an awakening for me to just get off the pity party and be grateful for what I know. And I quit feeling sorry for myself.
1: When we got to the prison camp, they put us in solitary confinement. And that lasted 9 days. And during that time was the different interrogation sessions. They're basically trying to find out lots of information about the base where we were stationed. And I had the advantage of being a brand new first lieutenant that knew nothing. Lee, on the other hand, I think they pressured him more for information. But after 9 days, they came and got me out of my cell and took me to another cell partway across camp, and there was already a young man in there. It's a young man who's my age. Dick Vaughn was his name. They put Lee and I with Dick in one cell. 3 days later, then they moved us from that camp over to a camp called the Zoo. It was nicknamed the Zoo. We were put in a cell, then it was probably 15 by 15 square feet. And three of us in one cell, and we didn't know anything about the camp at that point. But a few weeks later, the guard took us out of that cell and just kept us out of the cell for about 2 hours. And when we finally came back into the cell, he locks us up, and Dick found a piece of candy on the floor with a piece of paper wrapped around it. Of course, after the guard left, he opened it up, and there was a note inside. It said, "Welcome to the Zoo." So there are 79 prisoners in this camp other than yourselves. You three are the only three that have been in this camp less than 5 years. Through that note, we're able to establish a line of communication with these other 79 guys. And through communication with them, realize that the first prisoner ever captured, Everett Alvarez, was captured August 5 of 1964. He had been there over 7 years when we showed up. So here we are. We'd been there at this point, been there close to a month, you know, probably feeling sorry for ourselves that, we're prisoners and who knows when we're going to get out of here. And then to realize right across in the next buildings and across this brick wall, 8-foot-high brick wall separating our courtyards, where prisoners have been there, you know, in some cases a third or a quarter of their lives. So, kind of like Candy going to this meeting and realizing she's lucky to know that I'm alive, you know, we kind of quit feeling sorry for ourselves and started thinking, okay, what can we do to help these guys? We had two methods of communication with them that developed. One was just passing notes across this 8-foot-high brick wall. The guards would throw their cigarette wrappers out in the courtyards, and so we would, when we got out, maybe 10, 15 minutes a day to take a bath or to clean our plates and bowls, which grounds up these pieces of paper. Dick, during one of his interrogation sessions, had stolen a piece of pencil lead out of a mechanical pencil. He got it down below the table from the interrogator and pulled the lead out and broke off the blunt end and put it back in. And so we had something to write with. We had the paper. Lee, I always called our walking encyclopedia. He had an amazing memory. He could remember a newspaper article he had read 2 years ago. Names, dates, numbers. So through that, we used the junction of this 8-foot-high brick wall and the edge of the wall of the office building as a mailbox. And then we placed a little chip of a brick on top of it. So if you're looking at it 50, 60 feet away and you saw this little chip up there, you'd realize there's a note up there that needs to be picked up.

0: So one day we would pass a note to them. Next day they would pass a note back to us. I was the scribe. I learned how to write very small and use abbreviations to get a lot of information on one of these pieces of paper. You take a cigarette wrapper and open it up, you've got a rectangle to write on the inside. Then through that, we set up another way to communicate. Is they had drilled a hole the size of a nickel through about 15 inches of brick and mortar through the end of their building, aimed right at our door. Our door had a peephole on it with a flap on the outside, and the guards would push that to one side and check on us from time to time throughout the day, but I could push that flap to one side from the inside. I could see the hole in the building that they had drilled through, and they had to drill it fairly high up to hide it from the guards, and so one man had to stand on the shoulders of another man just to get up to the hole. But then he'd stuck a wire through the hole, and he'd flick it up and down once for a dot, twice for a dash, use the Morse code to transmit to me. He could see my hand through the peephole, and I could transmit back to him using visual alphabet similar to American Sign Language. So we used that method for anything covert, any covert communication. And then the notes going back and forth was just informational messages. One of the questions they asked us was, did we really land on the moon? They asked us about 40 questions. And we were there about 3 months. And we were able to get through all those 40 questions through these notes. And within a day or two after finishing those questions, we were moved back to the Hanoi Hilton camp. So I kind of look at that as maybe that was our purpose for being there. Was to help these guys. Because in that first note, they said, send us all the information you can think about in the outside world in the last 5 years. They were starved for information. Anyway, I just think that really helped them to get that information. Like I say, Lee was a wealth of information about things. They want to know about the stock market, how that was going, what did the new cars look like. And one of the funny questions we got was, have they developed a birth control pill for males yet? So, anyway, you never knew what was going to come out of their mouths or out of their notes.
1: And we're listening to Ken and Candy Wells talk about their experience. And my goodness, Candy's was something. She walks into a room with a bunch of other families that had suffered from this term called missing in action. And that's not knowing anything about your loved one and what's going on in their lives overseas. And she quickly got an attitude adjustment because she was one of the few who actually knew her husband was alive. Her pity party, well, it ended. The same thing happened to Ken. He found out that when he was at the Hanoi Hilton, when he was captured, that there had people who had been there 7 years. And quickly his attention turned not on himself and his own feelings, but on serving the men who'd been there for so long and were so starved, so in need of any kind of human touch and connection to the outside world. The story of Ken Wells and his bride Candy continues here on Our American Stories.
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1: And we're back with Our American Stories and with former POW at the Hanoi Hilton, Ken Wells, and his wife Candy. Let's return to this couple with the final part of their stories.
3: I was very much in the media all along the year. Every holiday, they made sure to keep up with me. And so I felt like I could help in our community by making people aware that there were POWs out there. We need to keep this on the front burner, get these men home.
0: Well, I guess I always had faith in God. I guess I had faith in our country to the point where if we can just stay alive, somehow they'll come and get us out of here. And faith in our camaraderie just within our group. I mean, it's, I think any one of us would have died, laid our lives down for anyone else in the camp. Still at the Hanoi Hilton in an area called Nugai Village. And I remember guards came and they said, everybody put on good clothes. Well, everybody had two T-shirts and then two long sleeve shirts that just tied with strings in the front. So we had our normal prison clothes and then what the guards would call, put on your good clothes. That was the long sleeve. So what everybody dressed up. It was just pajamas. And so brought everybody out into the small courtyard, and then the camp commander, Vietnamese camp commander, came in with an interpreter and a couple guards. And it was January 29, 1973, when he came in. And he read a prepared statement that the peace agreements had been signed in Paris 2 days before on the 27th. There would be a 60-day withdrawal period of all of our troops and a 60-day period of release of the prisoners, 25% every 15 days. Of course, the sick and injured will come home first and then in order of your capture. And so we knew in our group we were going to be part of that last 15-day period. 28 March of 73, they loaded 40 of us on two camouflage buses and drove us through the city of Hanoi to the Gia Lam Airport. Coming around this small terminal building, seeing this beautiful C-141 aircraft parked on the ramp, Red Cross on the tail and the American flag on the tail. They called out our names one at a time in the order that we were captured. I was number two in line of that group. Escorted us to the back of the aircraft and up the ramp. When the last man's foot hit the ramp, and the ramp came up, the engines were started, we taxied out, pulled on the runway, and I don't think two words were spoken the whole time. They had lied to us so many times during our captivity that we didn't know if this didn't even seem real that this was happening. Until we got airborne and the gear came up and then the whole place broke loose and we knew we were free. And it was about a 2-hour and 45-minute flight to the Philippines where we spent 3 days in the hospital there at the Clark Air Base in the Philippines. Got to take a nice hot shower the first time in 16 months. They fitted us for a uniform. Got to go down to the cafeteria and eat whatever we want. When the first prisoners came out, they were real leery about what to feed us because they didn't know how our bodies would react. But I think after the first group came out, they realized, hey, we just need to let them eat what they want. So they had quite a spread there for us. And I go through with a tray, and anything that looked like it had protein in it, I wanted it. Sat down, a couple glasses of milk. Grew up on a dairy farm, so I missed milk. And I think I ate about 10 bites, and I couldn't eat anymore. The stomach, I think, had shrunk. Then they had arranged times during the evening when we could call home for the first time, and mine is fairly late at night. When I called Candy, it was 4 a.m. on the 29th of March in the States where she was, which was her birthday.
3: Well, first of all, it was 4 a.m., so it was very startling. And it wasn't Ken on the phone. It was another officer who said, Mrs. Kenneth R. Wells? And then it's kind of scary. Yes, you know. Then he said, I have your husband here. Would you like to speak to him? Yes. You know. So then Ken got on and I knew it was Ken. It was real. And it was like our first date. How are you? Fine. You know, we had been separated about as long as we had been married.
0: When I first got back to the States after 3 days in the Philippines, and they flew us to hospitals across the country. Mine happened to be Travis Air Force Base in California near Sacramento.
3: When we were at Travis Air Force Base, they gave each of the families that their husbands or loved one would be coming home, they had each of us in a separate car. So there's a line, a string of cars. The plane pulls up, the red carpet is rolled out, and the band plays, and I'm sitting there just waiting as the door opens up the plane. And of course, I've been watching from the first group, second, third, all the way. So when the door opened and the man stepped out, then my car pulled forward, and the officer then let me out, and I walked the red carpet, and then Ken came down the stairs, and there's some really sweet pictures of Ken and I hugging and kissing for the first time.
0: Spent 2 weeks there going through interrogation sessions again, but also we all had parasites in our bodies. Several different parasites had to be treated. So that's the reason I was there for 2 weeks. It was during that 2 week period, still in California, where, go ahead.
3: I had become so independent of just doing things myself, you know, and taking care of this little person, that I was just going to go out and get us some groceries, you know. So Kevin and I gather him up. I have my hand on the doorknob to turn it. And Ken says, "Where are you going?" And I'm like, "Oh, yeah, I forgot." You know, it was just another thing that we had to get adjustment that, "Oh, yeah, I'm sorry."
0: And we heard later that something like 80 or 90% of the prisoners got divorced after it came home. So there's just a lot of pressure. Like she was saying, she had to become independent, not only for herself, but to take care of, well, Kevin. And of course, I hadn't changed at all in 16 months, right? When I left, I was just a husband. Now I'm coming home to an almost 16-month-old boy. Kind of scary. He didn't have a lot to do with me at first. We're still at Travis in the quarters. The 2 weeks in the hospital there was as an outpatient, so it put us up in the base quarters, but I'd bribe him with food and treats and stuff like that. And at the end of the 2 weeks, when we flew then from Travis up to Portland International Airport, there's a picture of me holding Kevin there, us, and I'm holding Kevin, and I felt like we were dad and son. I think that 2 weeks there was good for us to become a little family unit before they launch us onto the world.
3: It was a great time for us to get to know one another better again.
0: When we know some of the stories of those who didn't get to come home, like her brother Rodney, or even some of the prisoners that came back and their family situation just dissolved, we just feel blessed. We feel God is with us through the whole experience, and we feel blessed to be able to come home and start over and live out a normal life.
3: The POWs were inventive, very creative. I just found it very interesting how that they never gave up that spirit, that they persevered through this difficult time when some people would just collapse. These men persevered, held on, when you know that how little they had. But they did everything to encourage one another, to take care of one another, and just keep on keeping on. Yeah.
1: And a terrific job on the production, editing, and storytelling by our own Madison Derricott. And a special thanks to Ken and Candy Wells for sharing their story. What kept them going in that Hanoi Hilton? Well, Ken said it, faith in God, faith in country, faith within his group. And my goodness, what Candy says at the end there about the fact that those men never gave up, they persevered, they held on, comforting each other. The story of Ken and Candy Wells, the story of so many POWs, and as they said, the story of those who never came back, and not just in Vietnam, but all of America's wars. Their stories, all of them here on Our American Stories.
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1: This is Lee Habib, and this is Our American Stories, and we tell stories about everything here on this show, including your stories. 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They're some of our favorites. And up next, another story from one of our regular contributors and listener, Joy Neal Kidney. Joy is the author of Liara's Letters, the story of love and loss for an Iowa family during World War II. And today she shares the story of her old upright piano passed down to her from her mother. And Joy listens to our great station in Des Moines, WHO. Take it away, Joy.
3: It's been in the family for 6 decades. Most of our history with this musical instrument is good, except for one really bad one. Uncle Delbert found the dusty piano about 1952 in someone's shed near Perry, Iowa, while he was doing some wiring for them. He knew that Mom was looking for a piano so my sister and I could take lessons. How much did they want for it? $45. He hauled it to our farmhouse in his electrician's van. He and Dad lugged it into a corner of the front room, which had a linoleum floor, a plush, plum-colored Davenport and chair, a blonde black-and-white television with a TV lamp on it, and in the winter, a tall brown heating stove. When she was a girl, Mom envied the kids who took piano lessons. She'd attend their recitals in Dexter, and a couple of those girls eventually became her sisters-in-law. Dad enjoyed hearing his sisters practice for lessons. One of those sisters played for their wedding. Even Grandma Liora, Mom's mother, took lessons as a girl, riding a horse over dusty country roads into town for her Saturday lessons. So piano lessons were our fate. Sis Gloria and I took lessons from Eleanor Chapler in Dexter, at first getting out of school once a week to walk to her house for lessons. Mrs. Chapler had a baby grand piano, a dog that licked our legs, and a parakeet that much of the time had the run of the house and plucked the feathers out of its tummy. Mom made sure Dad got to hear us practice pieces from our red John Thompson books. And even though piano recitals always accompanied planting season, my dad never missed one. When Gloria was 9 years old, her recital piece was Chinese Lullaby. Mrs. Chapler, who dressed up and wore red lipstick for recitals, with a hat on her plain bobbed hair, announced that Gloria's piece had 6 flats. Gloria turned the pages, but she never glanced at the music. She knew it all by heart. Gloria and I began to practice hymns for Sunday school, all the while on the old upright. We played duets, everything from Deep Purple to a patriotic one that rocked the pumpkins decorating the top of the piano at a 4-H achievement night. One by one, the old ivories gave up their glue. Mom found someone who would install plastic ivories and even blacken the sharps and flats. When we got older, we began to complain about having to practice. Mom started saving the day's dishes to bargain with, either practice the piano or do the dishes. We practiced. Mom happily did dishes while being serenaded by live music, often parking on the end of the piano bench, dish towel in hand, singing along. That was until my boogie-woogie stage. Not the kind of music Mom had envisioned. About junior high age, I began to pound out W.C. Handy pieces, Jogo Blues, Basin Street Blues, Beat Me Daddies, Eight to the Bar, over and over. An hour of Handy is a workout, physically and emotionally, and for Mom, spiritually. She later admitted that my heavy-handed blues and boogie days drove her into the garden. But Mrs. Chapler put up with it gracefully. Of course, she only had to stand it for half an hour a week. She let me choose my recital pieces, from Frankie and Johnny my freshman year, and Shorten and Bread the next, before I finally graduated to Chopin and Rachmaninoff. Years later, after marriage, after my husband's years in the Air Force in Vietnam, we bought our first house. My folks gave us the wonderful old piano. But what a chore to get it from the Iowa farmhouse to a Denver suburb. Here comes the bad episode. 5 years and one son later, we moved back to Iowa. The heavy old gal had lost its two back wheels in the move, so it tilted back. My husband leaned his shoulder and head against the wall to pry the piano from it so I could slip shims under to replace the wheels. He ruptured a disc in his neck, leading to surgery to fuse a couple of vertebrae. But he recovered and decided that he still liked the piano well enough to take it apart, strip off the dark, grainy texture, and refinish it. It wasn't long before son Dan was taking lessons and practicing on that same ponderous piano. She has an uncertain future. The last time the piano was tuned, we learned that she has a cracked sounding board, which cannot be mended. So the instrument holds a silent corner in our main room, usually crowned with family pictures. Those boogie-woogie days, just a remembrance.
1: And a great story by Joy Neal Kidney, and great job on that as always to Monty Montgomery, who did the production on the piece. Joy Neal Kidney's story of an old upright piano here on Our American Stories.

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4: Horses sometimes do things we don't like, but there's a positive way of saying no to them. I'm Rick Lamb, and this is the Horse Show Minute. John Lyons is one of America's most popular teachers of horsemanship. One of his most ingenious training ideas is called the replacement concept. John puts the horse to work on an unrelated positive task when he exhibits negative behavior.
5: For example, he may be biting. I may work on softening his shoulders, moving his hips, picking up leads. What happens is he starts doing more and more of what I do want and less of what I don't want. Pretty soon, it's non-existent what I don't want, and I've never even brought the subject up to him. I've never said to him, don't bite.
4: There's an important principle here. 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Keep him busy doing one thing, he'll soon have to give it 100% of his attention. John's pet name for this principle? The walk and chew gum theory. To learn more, visit thehorseshow.com. I'm Rick Lamb, and this has been the Horse Show Minute. Ride safely.
6: Attitude is everything. I'm Mitch Anthony with today's Daily Dose. Recently, a friend encountered a young boy who was shining shoes for a wage. She began to ask him about his trade, being genuinely interested in the service he provided and the fees he charged. She noticed that his eyes lit up as he began to talk. She could almost read his reaction. Here's somebody, he was thinking, who doesn't just sit down and grunt directions, but who is genuinely interested in what I do. She didn't regard him as a shoeshine boy, but as a young entrepreneur. The word here is respect. She had it, and he felt it. He was not accustomed to being treated with such dignity. This was one business person speaking to another, regardless of age or station in life. He was not a pawn and she a queen. Rather, she respected his ingenuity and enterprising. The shoeshine boy felt a true sense of appreciation. Anyone can show respect to the mighty and important. But it takes a very big person to show respect to those who do the little things. 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
8: News this hour from Town Hall. I'm Mary Rose. Yemen's Iran-backed Houthi rebels say they fired missiles and drones at Saudi Arabia in response to Saudi airstrikes on Yemen's strategic Red Sea city of Hodeidah. The claim on Saturday marks a further escalation over vital shipping routes in the Middle East as the U.S. and Iran vie for control of the Strait of Hormuz. Iran reported no U.S. strikes overnight for the first time in nearly 2 weeks. A fourth firefighter has died of the injuries he sustained battling a blaze in western Colorado.
9: The Federal Interior Department says Nathan Matthews, who was battling a wildfire near the Colorado-Utah border last month when he and three other colleagues were caught in the blaze, died from his injuries Friday. The 43-year-old was from Lincoln, Nebraska. Officials say the June 27th situation, known as a burnover, turned deadly when the wildfire spread quickly, closing off all escape routes. Firefighters Emily Barker, Nick Hutcherson, and Sydney Watson died at the scene. I'm Julie Walker.
8: Public policy expert Matthew Continetti says Iran is happy with the status quo.
10: I think the Iranians are comfortable with the low-intensity conflict where they fire one volley of missiles at us, kill a few of our soldiers terribly, and then we respond by firing back, but in a limited capacity.
8: War Secretary Pete Hegseth estimates the Iran war has cost $37.5 billion as he defends a Pentagon funding request at a fiery Senate hearing on Capitol Hill.
11: President Trump's following a simple logic. The military requires a generational investment to deliver on peace through strength.
8: Hegseth provided the new estimate, a $95 billion package, during a combative Senate Appropriations Committee hearing. More on these stories at townhall.com.
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8: Canada holds a party for the new bridge between Detroit and Windsor that opens Monday. The span will compete for travel in a corridor that carries hundreds of millions of dollars in international trade each day.
13: Canada is celebrating a new bridge spanning the river between Windsor and Detroit.
14: It is my honor to welcome you to the Gordie Howe International Bridge.
13: Chuck Andery is interim CEO of the Windsor-Detroit Bridge Authority. Canada paid an estimated $6.4 billion to build the bridge. A recent agreement says they'll share some toll revenue with the U.S. government for 15 years. Michigan will also get a share, but not until Canada's costs are recovered, likely decades in the future. Canada scratched the participation of Michigan and U.S. representatives at the gathering after President Trump suddenly announced 50% tariffs on Canadian goods would kick in mid-August. Audio courtesy CTV. I'm Jennifer King.
8: And that opens Monday as one of the most significant infrastructure achievements in Canada's history. Breaking news, townhall.com. The U.S. government has enacted new tariffs ranging from 10% to 12.5% on 60 trading partners effective July 24th, 2026. President Trump tells reporters he thinks his new wave of tariffs will hold up to legal scrutiny.
15: We put the tariffs on. They're very standard tariffs. The other way was easier. I thought the decision by the Supreme Court was not a good one. But we have many forms of tariffs, and all we did is go to B, you know, follow the line B. Now, B is something that's been used many, many times for years and very standard.
16: The administration cited failures by these nations to curb imports made by forced labor. President Trump says the U.S. will open a formal investigation into the European Union's trade practices. More on these stories at townhall.com.
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0: This is Lee Habib, and this is Our American Stories. Decades after it was released in 1977, the movie Slapshot holds up as one of the true classics of American sports films. Its comical depiction of a minor league hockey team resorting to violent play to gain popularity in a declining factory town still resonates with audiences around the world. Much of the film's success has to do with Paul Newman's performance as an aging player coach, but the movie might never have achieved its iconic status without the bespectacled, brawling characters known as the Hanson brothers, played by former Johnston Jets players Steve and Jeff Carlson and David Hanson. Dave Hanson grew up in St. Paul, Minnesota, where he eventually starred in football, baseball, and hockey at Humboldt High School. He played for the University of Minnesota under legendary coach Herb Brooks. And of course, that's hockey. Hanson then played for the Detroit Red Wings and Minnesota North Stars in the National Hockey League. The following excerpts are from a video interview with Dave Hanson by Paul Guggenheimer. It was recorded in Pittsburgh and is provided courtesy of Primal Interviews with Paul Guggenheimer. Let's go to Dave Hanson.
18: What I tell people is the movie is based on more fact than fiction. It was based on a team that I was playing for in Johnstown, Pennsylvania, called the Johnstown Jets in 1974-75. And pretty much everything that goes on in the movie happened in one form or fashion. There was three brothers playing for us. They were big, tough, wore glasses named Jeff Jack and Steve Carlson. There was a fellow on the team that was called Dave Killer Hanson, i.e. me.
19: But Dave was there.
20: Dave's a killer!
21: Yeah!
20: Yeah!
21: He's a killer!
20: Dave's a mess. Yeah.
18: And then all the other characters on the team or on the other teams were either real characters of the game or a combination of characters of the game. So when Nancy Dowd, who was the sister of one of the players on the team, came down and started following us around and wrote the script, obviously they wrote in the three brothers and the killer and a few other people. And when they got around to making the film and casting for the film, they wanted to get A actors like Nick Nolte, Peter Strauss, and you know a group of Hollywood actors to play these roles. Of course, because you had Paul Newman, the number one actor at the time of Hollywood. Well, these guys could not skate. No matter how they tried to give them lessons and took them out in hockey practices and hired private instructors, and they just couldn't get them skate well enough to make it look like a professional game. So Nancy basically said, why don't we go back and let these guys be themselves and see if that would work out. And basically that's what happened. They came back to Johnstown, they being the Hollywood, George Rayl, the director, and Nancy and a few others, and sat the Carlson brothers down and sat myself down, and we read a few lines in the script, and they shook their heads, and yet they still took a shot at us and pretty well casted us. And so it was going to be Jeff Jack and Steve Carlson were going to be the Hanson brothers. Dave Killer Hanson was going to be Dave Killer Carlson, but Jack ended up going to Edmonton Oilers to play when we got around to filming, so they just plucked me out of the Carlson role and threw me in as a Hanson brother, and we were off and running, or off and skating, I should say.
19: Okay, guys, show us what you got.
18: When we got first stuck in front of the camera and we're told to act, and we're given lines, we really were bad. We were robotic, and it took a couple times, and you could see where George Roy Hill was getting frustrated. It finally got to the point where George said, let's stop for a minute, take a breath, and pull this aside. He says, okay, boys, this doesn't seem to be working too well. He says, so let's try a different angle. What would you do in this situation? You know, he'd set it up, and we'd say, I don't know, we would just react. We would probably just spoof something off. He said, well, let's give that a try. Next shot, we did. And we pulled it off. We kind of ad-libbed some stuff and threw in the regular stuff. And he just says, that's great. Don't change it. That's the way we'll roll from now on. So it really boiled down to, quite frankly, that the actors were the one acting. The hockey players or ourselves were just being ourselves.
19: The Hansons.
18: We were 20, 21, 22 years old, and had ordered the three of us. And when they first came to us and they said, hey, would you guys like to do a movie? We said, well, how long is it going to take? It's going to take 2-3 months through your summer. Well, we were used to taking the summers off, going back to Minnesota, playing softball all summer long, drinking beer, and getting ready for training camp in the fall. So it's like, okay, well, why not? Let's give this a try. So we had no idea. For us, it was just an opportunity to drink a lot of beer, have free food, get paid for doing something, and, you know, meet Paul Newman and hopefully meet some chicks and hopefully have some fun doing it. So we had no clue, even to the point where before the film came out, Universal Studios came back to us and offered us a 7-year, 7-movie contract deal. And we said, nah, we want to be hockey players. We don't want to be actors. So there's, you know, there's an indication of how smart we were. I was having a pregame nap in my apartment, and there's knocking going on the door, and it wakes me up, and there's knocking still going on. I go, what the, you know? So I open the door, and I'm in my underwear and my dirty sweat socks, and I just open the door, and I go, what? And he looks up, and he says, you Dave Hansen? I says, yeah. And he says, I'm Paul Newman. I says, yeah, well, you are, Paul. He says, yeah. He says, geez, did we wake you? And I says, well, yeah, kind of. And he says, well, I'm, you know, and then he apologized. And I said, you know, I'm going, oh, no problem. I says, what's up? He says, well, I got some, you know, art director with me and a couple movie guys, set guys, and they want to come in and take a look at a hockey player's apartment. We want to see what it looks like. Do you mind if we come in? And I says, Paul, I got no problem. As long as you let me go back to bed, you know, and just stay out of my bedroom, you can do whatever you want. So, and he said, before I went, he says, yeah, no, we'll be quiet. We just want to look around, take some pictures and some Polaroids. And then he says, but hey, Dave, he says, you got any beer in the fridge? I says, yeah, what's up? He says, well, the race is on. He says, you know, I'd like to maybe crack a beer and sit down and watch the race with these guys. He says, nah, no problem. Drink as much as you want. TV's in there. Go for it. So that was the first meeting of Paul, which was the start of a very good and long friendship.
1: Everybody is just on their feet screaming, kill, kill, kill. This is hockey.
18: Really, what we were hearing more than anything was the reviews in the hockey community. You would hear, you know, the GMs of the teams or, you know, the commissioner of the league would say, you know, that movie's a disgrace, you know, it doesn't portray hockey. And then, of course, you'd hear the players saying, that's absolutely right on, you know, it's the way it is, you know, obviously a little satirical about it, but that's the way it is.
1: Is just visibly upset by this display. Come on down and get places for the home games. Bring the kids. We got entertainment for the whole family.
18: It was short-lived. It didn't bother us. In fact, we would have more fun than anything because now we'd go into arenas to play a hockey game. And I'll use Dallas as an example. I went into Dallas where they hated me. And I always got booed, you know, in warm-ups and this and that. So typically I'm skating around in warm-ups one time and I'm hearing a booing and I finally look up and there's an entire section of fans up there with the glasses and the fake nose and holding the Charlestown Chiefs Booster Club and it was just hilarious. So everybody started having a good time with it. I'd face off against, you know, against an opponent that we'd fight all the time and he'd look at me and I'd look at him. He'd say, buy a soda after the game. So it was good stuff.
1: Buy a soda after the game?
18: The one that I think of mostly is Siskel and Ebert on David Letterman's show. And I think the question was something like David to Siskel and Ebert. Is there ever a movie that you watched, critiqued, and then later on you kind of went back and realized you made a mistake on? And they said, absolutely, Slapshot. He says, when we first saw Slapshot, you know, we gave it a thumbs down. Later on, looked at it closely and realized, you know, what a great film that was. And now it's historically always in the top 10 of the best sports movies of all time.
0: And thanks to Greg Hengler, as always, for finding this and doing the work he always does for us on the producing and editing front. And by the way, again, if you have not seen Slapshot, watch it with the family. I mean, it is just great family entertainment. And you will laugh, and then you'll just keep laughing. You don't have to know hockey to love Slapshot. Dave Hansen's story, the story of one of America's great sports movies, here on Our American Stories.
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0: And we return to Our American Stories. Invented in 1897, Jell-O immediately worked its way into the hearts and the stomachs of America. In war and peace, sickness and health, from Greek houses to inflatable pools, Jell-O was there. Here to tell the story is Simon Whistler, from the Today I Found Out YouTube channel and its sister, the Brain Food Show podcast. 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
21: For over a century, Jell-O has been a part of American culture, and according to a 1904 edition of the Ladies' Home Journal, America's favorite dessert. Conveniently enough, named such in an advertisement, paid for by Jell-O before anyone was really buying it at all. That said, ever since then, it really has been one of the most popular desserts in America. The story of this fruit-flavored, gelatin-based icon includes good old-fashioned American ingenuity, brilliant marketing, and a wobbly start. Gelatin, the main ingredient in Jell-O, has been an after-dinner delicacy for the wealthy dating all the way back to at least the 15th century. The tasteless, odorless protein is made by extracting collagen found in connective animal tissues from boiled bones of animals, usually from cows and pigs. It was, and still is, a time-consuming task to make gelatin. During the Victorian age, gelatin was extracted by boiling cow or pig hooves in a giant kettle for several hours. Next, the liquid would be strained and the bones discarded. The liquid was then left out for a day, give or take, to settle. After skimming the fat off the top, flavoring was added, and voila, a gelatin dessert was born. By the early 19th century, the dessert wasn't just popular with well-to-do Europeans, but Americans as well. Thomas Jefferson was known to serve gelatin desserts at official banquets in his Monticello, Virginia home. In the mid-19th century, gelatin was so in demand that there was a need to make the creation of it easier. Who wanted to take time to boil cow hooves each time you wanted a gelatin mold at the dinner table? So, in 1845, the already famous inventor of the first American-built steam locomotive, the Tom Thumb, Peter Cooper, devised a way to make gelatin more accessible by making large sheets of it and grinding it into a powder. He applied for and was granted a patent, U.S. Patent 4084, for a gelatin dessert powder he called portable gelatin, requiring only the addition of hot water. Despite the future economic windfall the gelatin powder would provide, Cooper didn't market it, nor did much of anything with his invention. He sold the powder to cooks on occasion, but never commercialized it beyond that. In fact, he was more interested in the production of powdered glue. He never quite figured out that secret, though. Unlike Jell-O, as most kids find out early in life, glue does not taste very good. About 30 miles outside of Rochester, New York, in the small town of Leroy, lived the married couple of Pearl and May Waite. They ran a rather unsuccessful cough syrup and laxative business. After years of this and barely scraping by, they decided one day to branch out into something that they knew better. Food. So, according to the Chemical Heritage Foundation, after looking around for what to work on, they found and obtained the patent for powdered gelatin. Of course, the main drawback of gelatin is its lack of taste. They found a fix for that by combining it with something else they knew a fair bit about, making syrups. Thus, they added a significant amount of sugary fruit syrup using strawberry, raspberry, lemon, and orange flavoring. Their product was now 88% sugar, but none of that mattered because now gelatin actually tasted good. May named her and her husband's new favorite dessert Jell-O, a combined version of the words gelatin and jelly, both of which derive from the Latin gelare, meaning to congeal or to freeze. As for the O part, around this time in America, it was simply a relatively popular trend to add O to the end of your product name, not unlike the fad of preceding certain names with I in more modern times. In addition, adding a letter allows a business to take a common word and easily modify it to make it easy to trademark. Another example from that time would be Grano, and in the modern times, of course, there's the iPhone. Unfortunately, while Pearl and May were good at making Jell-O, they lacked the capital and experience to market their product. On September the 8th, 1899, the couple sold the formula, patent, and the name Jell-O to their Leroy neighbor, orator Frank Woodward, owner of the Genesee Food Company, for $450, which is about $12,000 today. Already a successful packaged food businessman, Woodward knew how to sell a product. He dressed his salesmen in fancy suits and had them offer free samples to homemakers. They employed every trick in the book to get grocers to stock their shelves with boxes of Jell-O still in the Waite's original flavors, strawberry, raspberry, lemon, and orange. Despite all of this, sales still sagged. At one point, a frustrated Woodward offered to sell the product line to another Leroy townsman for a mere $35. Luckily for him, the person refused the offer. In 1904, everything changed. With the help of newly hired William E. Humblebore, Woodward decided to take some of the money he earned from the more successful products he made, including one that held a miraculous power to kill lice on hens, and he invested it into ads for Jell-O in the nationally syndicated Ladies Home Journal. The ad, costing $336, featured a smiling, fashionably coiffed woman in white aprons proclaiming, "Jell-O gelatin, America's favorite dessert." The ads were a roaring success. Annual sales quickly jumped to $250,000, about $6.2 million today. Soon, beautiful hand-drawn pictures showing pantries stuffed to the brim with Jell-O and kids begging for the delicious dessert were marketing the product everywhere. Woodward began printing recipe books telling homemakers how to properly prepare their Jell-O. They handed out free Jell-O molds to immigrants arriving into Ellis Island. They introduced the Jell-O Girl, played by four-year-old Elizabeth King, the daughter of a brilliant ad artist, Franklin King, who Woodward had working for him. With a tea kettle in one hand and a packet of Jell-O in the other, she declared to the world that you can't be a kid without it. Due to brilliant marketing, Jell-O became one of the most well-known brands in American history. In 1924, understanding the power of a name, the Genesee Pure Foods Company became, quite simply, the Jell-O Company. That same year, the company hired the soon-to-be-famous Norman Rockwell to draw a colorful illustration depicting Jell-O. With radio rising in prominence, Jell-O became one of the first companies to advertise on the new medium, with Jack Benny singing to the whole world in 1934 their new jingle created by the agency Young and Rubicam, J-E-L-L-O.
3: J-E-L-L-O. The Jell-O program, starring Jack Benny with Mary Livingston and Phil Harris and his orchestra.
21: By the mid-1970s, formerly strong and steady sales of Jell-O, including their pudding line, began declining, so they hired the 37-year-old comedian Bill Cosby to be their spokesperson.
5: New Jell-O pudding pop! New Jell-O pudding pop!
22: What's that, Bill Cosby?
5: New Jell-O pudding pops. Frozen pudding on a stick.
22: Good.
5: That's right. And you know what else? When you eat it, your mom won't give you the old evil eye like she does with some snacks because she knows that this is made with real pudding.
21: It worked, and Cosby brought Jell-O to new heights. The Cosby-Jell-O relationship lasted for over 30 years and was, according to Mary Cross's book, A Century of American Icons, the longest-standing celebrity endorsement in American advertising history. In 1964, the plant in Leroy, New York, closed when the conglomerate General Foods, now Kraft Foods, took over production. But Jell-O is still represented in that small town with the Jell-O Gallery, a museum dedicated to all things Jell-O. And now for some bonus facts. J-E-L-L-O, it's alive. Well, actually, technically, Jell-O is alive, at least according to a 1974 experiment performed by Dr. Adrian Upton. Dr. Upton attached an EEG, electroencephalogram machine, to a dome of lime green Jell-O. The Jell-O produced alpha waves much the same way an awake and alive human would produce. This experiment set the media aflutter, as they like to sensationalize everything then as now. But what Dr. Upton was really trying to prove is that an EEG should not be the only method used to determine if a human is alive or not. And now for another bonus fact. In 2001, Utah State Representative Leonard M. Blackham introduced State Resolution 5. This legislation declared that Jell-O brand gelatin be recognized as the favorite snack of Utah. It passed with only 2 dissenting votes. The resolution was popular because Jell-O is well known to be a favorite among members of the Church of Jesus Christ of Latter-day Saints, otherwise known as the Mormons. Sales figures released by Kraft Foods in 2001 revealed that Salt Lake City, Utah had the highest per capita Jell-O consumption of anywhere else in the country. Due to this, the Mormon Corridor region in Utah has been given the nickname the Jell-O Belt.
4: The story of Jell-O, one of America's favorite desserts, here on Our American Stories.
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23: A heat advisory is in effect for most of Kansas and Nebraska, excluding northern portions of Oklahoma this weekend and into the early portion of the week. Tonight, lows drop into the low 70s across the west. In the east, we're seeing mid to upper 70s. Mostly clear skies and southeast winds at 15 miles per hour, gusting to 20 miles per hour in the far northwest. Sunday, highs push into the hundreds. Most of Kansas and Nebraska, excluding northern portions of Oklahoma this weekend and into the early portion of the week. Tonight, lows drop into the low 70s across the west. In the east, we're seeing mid to upper 70s. Mostly clear skies and southeast winds at 15 miles per hour, gusting

0: east, the low hundreds. We'll see south winds at 15 miles per hour, gust to 20 miles per hour. Monday, sunshine continues with highs near 105 in the southwest and central portions of Kansas and Oklahoma. In the northeast portion of Kansas and Nebraska, high 90s. Temperatures begin to cool through the middle of the week.
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2: And we return to Our American Stories. Up next, a story out of Abilene, Texas, from the best storyteller in Abilene and maybe one of the best storytellers in the country. And we're talking about our frequent contributor, Jay Moore. And he's been a regular here at Our American Stories for some time. Today, he shares the story of a personal hero, a man with one eye. Take it away, Jay.
3: Well, I think, you know, we all have those people who, for one reason or another, are someone that we claim as a personal hero. And one of those for me is a guy named Dennis Holt.
4: My fellow Americans and my fellow citizens of the world community, I ask you to share with me today the majesty of this moment.
3: 4 months after President Nixon took office in January of 69, he went on television to really lay out what his peace plan was going to be for ending the war in Vietnam.
5: I've asked for this television time tonight to make public a plan for peace that can end the war in Vietnam. The offer that I shall now present on behalf of the government of the United States and the government of South Vietnam, with the full knowledge and approval of President Chu, is both generous and far-reaching.
3: And in his broadcast, he called for U.S. and North Vietnamese troops to just both pull out simultaneously from South Vietnam over the next 12 months. At the time of his talk, U.S. troops were at their highest level. Over 540,000, I think, were in South Vietnam. But ultimately, the leaders of North Vietnam are going to reject his peace plan. But that same day, North Vietnamese troops were pressing an attack on several South Vietnamese villages and U.S. bases. It really was one of the most wide-ranging assaults that they had since the Tet Offensive of 1968. But South Vietnamese troops and American troops all across the country were fighting back. And one of the persons, one of the guys who was in the fight that day on May the 14th of 1969 was Dennis Holt. I actually met Dennis 9 years later, which was in 1978. I was a high school senior and I was working for my dad, who was a home builder, and Dennis worked for him and he oversaw the construction efforts. And so we spent a fair amount of time together. We would drive from job to job and occasionally we would have lunch together. I think I was just 17, barely on the edge of adulthood, while Dennis, he was 31. And in my eyes, I saw him certainly as a grown man and certainly someone who was awfully easy to like. One of the first things you notice about Dennis is that he smiles a lot and also that he has an eye patch over his left eye. And so one day I decided to ask him how it was that he came to lose his eye. In a pickup truck, we were heading south on a street in Abilene. When Dennis told me what happened on May the 14th of 1969 at a place near Nui Ba Den, which is known as the Black Persian Mountain. It's an area northwest of Saigon, and it was really a perennial hot zone during the Vietnam War. Anyway, Dennis is he's a native of Abilene. He went to elementary school here. He went to junior high here. He was a Little League All-Star. He attended North Park Baptist Church. And he was a member of the Abilene High Class of 1965. While he was there, he was the student council vice president. His senior year, he was the quarterback of the Abilene Eagle football team. The following graduation, he enrolled in a local college, McMurray College, and he was going to class during the daytime, and he was working at the Timex plant here in Abilene at night, trying to just earn enough to pay for school. And it was during his junior year that he really ran out of money, and then, of course, he was out of school, and the draft board came calling.

0: So Dennis entered the Army on May the 15th of 1968. And by October, he had landed at the U.S. air base there, Tan Son Nhut Air Base outside of Saigon. He was a GI in the 25th Division, 2nd Battalion, 22nd Infantry, a group that's often referred to as Triple Deuce. Dennis was just 21. 3 days, though, before Nixon had gone on TV back in May of 69, the North Vietnamese troops unleashed the surprise rocket attacks throughout the country, and it resulted in some of the most intense fighting of the war. But in response to those attacks, four infantry companies were sent out to recon an area that was called the Crescent. B-52s had just bombed the area, and Dennis's squad was sent out on reconnaissance. And along with his squad was a photographer from the Associated Press. Every platoon has is supported by what's called an APC, or an armored personnel carrier. They all have a top-mounted 50 caliber machine gun. Some of the platoon squads named theirs, and Dennis's was dubbed the Phantom. A lot of times, though, the troops walked rather than ride inside the APC. So very often, it's just the driver and the top-mounted gunner who were aboard that vehicle. But as Dennis's squad moved through the jungle that day, the APC driver hit a tree, and a branch fell, and it landed on the gunner, and it broke his arm. So someone needed to step up to man the machine gun. And Dennis has told me before that an unwritten rule in the Army is never volunteer for anything. But he volunteered. And he climbed up into the gunner spot on the Phantom. And the rest of the afternoon was tense, as you can imagine, but nothing really happened until word finally came that they were to head back to their support base. And true to form, as they started in that direction is when the North Vietnamese launched their ambush. The men of Dennis's squad were caught, though. They were sandwiched between the trailing APC and the North Vietnamese Army, so it was making it impossible for Dennis to fire his machine gun at the enemy without possibly hitting his own men. So he began firing into the trees, hoping to hit snipers. You know, he's just a kid from Abilene, Texas. He had never been farther from home than El Paso. And suddenly, on a Wednesday afternoon in May of 69, he's halfway around the world. He's in a sweltering jungle. He's manning a machine gun in a full-fledged, honest-to-goodness, real-life war. Both sides are just frantically trying to kill the other in order to keep themselves alive. So Dennis was firing back in a storm of adrenaline, and then his world went black. At the time, Dennis didn't even have all the details of that day. He wouldn't fully learn what occurred on May 14th of 1969 until he began attending Triple Deuce reunions back in 2012. But Dennis lost his eye and really came within a literal inch of losing his life when another APC gunner, who was located quite some distance away, squeezed the trigger on his machine gun. And that 50 caliber bullet, which is a half inch wide piece of lead moving at like 3,000 feet per second, it pierced an ammo box. It went through the protective armor on the APC and it hit Dennis on the left side of his head, and it crossed him his eye. He told me that as he drifted in and out of consciousness, that the medics quickly began bandaging his head to stop the blood loss. The Associated Press photographer who was with them raised his camera and took a photo. It shows two medics who are cradling Dennis's head there as he's lying on the ground in the Vietnamese jungle. The picture ran and the Stars and Stripes. The medics strapped Dennis to a rescue basket attached to the outside of a helicopter, and he was evacuated to the very nearest field hospital, where that treatment kept him from bleeding to death. After he was stabilized, he would leave Vietnam. He would go to Japan for more care, and then he would be taken to Brooke Army Medical Center in San Antonio. Within just a few months of being discharged from Brooke, Dennis married a girl in 1970 that he had been friends with at Abilene High. Her name was Linda. She often wrote to him while he was in Vietnam. They moved to the Dallas area but returned to Abilene in 1978. They bought a house here near Cooper High School, and it was there that they raised their two daughters. And not soon after that is when I met Dennis. I asked him if he thinks much about Vietnam these days, and he smiled and he said, "You know, every morning when I put this eye patch on, it struck me that for more than five decades, Dennis has lived with Vietnam, but he feels fortunate fortunate that he came on, that he was able to move forward. And I think all that shows in his smile. While he was in Vietnam, Dennis turned 22. Months later, though, when he was back in Texas, he was asked, "What did you get for your 22nd birthday?" And his reply was, "I got the chance to be 23. November 1st of this year, Dennis turned 78. He is now a poppy to 4 granddaughters and 1 grandson. After 42 years of marriage, Linda passed away in 2012, but Dennis still lives in their home by Cooper, and he is still one of my heroes, and he always will be.
1: And a terrific job on the production, editing, and storytelling by our own Monty Montgomery and Reagan Habib. And a special thanks to Jay Moore for sharing this story, for telling this story about one of his heroes, his hero, in Abilene, Texas, Dennis Holt. And there are so many stories like this all around our country. Not the big, glorious hero stories, but just the ordinary ones. The story of Dennis Holt, who went on to live a life, to be a contributor to his community, a model to young men like Jay, and to have kids and then grandkids. An American hero story, Dennis Holt's story, here on Our American Story.
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0: is Lee Habib with Our American Stories. And once again, we're going to hear from our resident doctor on the show, Dr. E. Wesley Ely, a professor of medicine at Vanderbilt University. And here's Dr. Ely sharing his moving story, What I Learned from a Dying Patient.
1: I had a patient recently whose death was particularly harrowing. 39 years old, PhD, scientist, brilliant. She was sent to the ICU team as a fascinoma, meaning a person with a constellation of problems the doctors couldn't figure out. This woman had been physically fine until 2 months earlier, and now she was growing progressively short of breath, had a little blood in her urine, and had pain in her toes, which were turning blue and red in the cold. Imaging showed that she had a growth on her aortic valve and that sections of her kidneys were dying. The doctors at the outside hospital had diagnosed her with blood clots in her lungs and started her on a blood thinner, but her condition kept worsening. As the day progressed, we started all the needed tests and interventions to help sleuth out the problems and fix them. Hours into my periodic conversations with her and her mother and sister, her mother mentioned that my patient was agnostic. I realized that up to that point, perhaps because of the sheer rapidity of the way things were unfolding, I had neglected to take a spiritual history. Since I teach medical students and residents in physical diagnosis class about the importance of taking a spiritual history, you'd think that I wouldn't fall prey to this oversight, but I had. The literature shows that most patients want to be asked about their spiritual beliefs or non-beliefs, and that many think it rude if healthcare professionals don't consider this important aspect of their well-being. The question should be asked out of respect and in a non-judgmental manner. Thus I said to her, "Do you have any spiritual values that you want me to know about that might influence your medical decisions?" We'll get to her answer in a minute. Within 24 hours of our meeting, the patient had been checked with an array of blood tests and imaging studies. And there it was. The biopsy showed angry cells with too much nuclear size for healthy cytoplasm and prominent nucleoli. Cancer. It was everywhere then. It became a whirlwind because she got shorter of breath by the hour as the cancer and fluid literally filled up her lungs. We went from her arrival in the hope of figuring out what was wrong and seeking a cure, talking about how when she got back to her lab and students, she'd resume where she'd left off, to the depths of despair. The patient's conversations with her sister were difficult, to say the least, and at times they both got weak. Eventually, they affirmed that they had to pave a way to prevent my patient's further suffering. With her mother, however, it was much worse. She looked at me through tears and fear and screamed, "This is not fair!" Over and over. Her sister began printing off her will from an iPad and having things notarized. It was surreal. I won't forget my patient's look of shock and surprise, as if she'd heard me wrong. When I told her that the cells we'd seen under the microscope were cancerous and that the cancer had already spread throughout her body. Only 8 hours after we'd told her that she had this incurable illness and that our hope, which at the time seemed plausible, was to get her off the ventilator so she could talk to her family, she stopped breathing and died quietly without any apparent awareness of suffering. Throughout the day, I had tried to be diligent about ensuring that she was able to spend time with her mother and sister. The initial challenge was to use a specific approach towards sedation that balanced her comfort and her clarity of mind so that she could really engage with the family. My last memory of this young scientist is that of her breathing, unconscious and unaware of her surroundings. At this point, she was newly comatose on the sedation and painkillers as we removed the breathing tube and ventilator. I urged her family, nevertheless, tell her what you want her to know. It helps families to have no regrets in the days that follow. The story is many things, and to you it no doubt means something different than it does to me. As this woman's physician, I find that one of the most enduring aspects of the story was the palpable oneness I felt with her, and in knowing how in sync we were with everything, body and mind. There was an unusually tight connection, and I sensed that we both knew it. Since antiquity, the greats such as Plato and Aristotle have taught us the concept of body, mind, and spirit as the fullness of existence, a triad still embraced by many today. My patient and I were in tune after talking about those first two, and then, when I took her spiritual history, she perceived that our beliefs diverged. She affirmed what her mother had told me, yes, I am agnostic, and it's okay that we differ on that. I nodded and was left to wonder how and why, without having talked about this earlier, she had both understood that we differed in this third piece of the triad and thought it important to offer me reassurance. An autopsy will answer many things, like what was growing on her heart valve and the source of her cancer, which we think was bowel, pancreatic, or ovarian. But no physical finding, microscopic sighting, or laboratory test is going to help me learn any more about her spiritual side. I remember her loving manner and her inquisitiveness about life. I know that she was thinking of her estranged father, her students, and her nieces, whom she'd never see again. She wasn't sure about the existence of the divine, but her courage, daring to face what was happening despite not wanting to hear the worst possible news, utterly confirmed the human spirit. She revealed the connectedness we have in all of our imperfect, vulnerable lives, and I can still feel it now.
0: And a terrific job on the production, editing, and storytelling by our own Monty Montgomery, Dr. E. Wesley Ealy, here on Our American Stories.

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0: And we continue with Our American Stories. And up next, you've heard from him before. And by the way, go to OurAmericanStories.com and you can hear Mike Levin tell all kinds of stories, not just about his life, but stories you can apply to yours. And that's why we have him tell them. Mike was the president and chief operating officer of Las Vegas Sands Corporation. Google is Singapore casino. Look at what he built. And look at what he did in Las Vegas, the number of jobs he created, the options for Americans or people around the world to go to a great resort and enjoy some gambling and some entertainment and have it be safe and clean. Up next, Mike tells the story about he, a Jewish man, helped start the Asian American Hotel Owners Association. It's a heck of a story. Take it away, Mike.
2: Let's fast forward to 1985. I get the Days Inn job, and the interesting thing about getting the Days Inn job was that I was referred to Henry Silverman by a guy that I had fired. There was a guy named Vic Appleby who was a sales director of the Americana Hotel in New York. He was not doing a very good job, and I had to let him go. And a few years later, I'm sitting in my office in Chicago, and I'm on my way to the airport. I had a trip. And I had these message things with all the telephone calls. You know, you didn't have no cell phones then. And I go to a payphone. I call the guy back. I said, Vic, how are you? I haven't spoken to you for 3 or 4 years. Why are you calling? He says, well, I'm the sales director for the Tolman Hunley Company, and they're looking for to recommend somebody to be the president and chief operating officer of Days Inn, and I recommended you. I said, would you be interested? I said, sure. Because we're selling the assets of Americana Hotels now, and I'm not going to have a job in a few months. So, anyway, I get the job. And in order to get the job, I'd never been in the economy lodging business, and I never really been. I had some franchises at Dunphy. We had some Sheraton franchises at Dunphy, but I never. And we had one franchise at Americana, but I was never really in the franchise business. And it was a very life-changing experience, too. So I decided I would go and sit with a consultant who was at a consulting company in New York, a guy named Dan Danielli, who was supposed to be the guru of economy lodging, or what's just like budget hotels, but you know, the euphemism is economy lodging, you know. So I go see him, and he said, oh, yeah, he said, you know, you have all these curry palaces there. I said, what's that? He said, well, they're owned by Indians. I said, what do you mean Indians? Sioux? You know, Cherokee? No. Indians from India. Oh, those Indians, I said to him. I said, yeah, so what? He says, well, apparently Henry Silverman and Saul Steinberg bought Days Inn in September, and it's now February or March of the following year. And they sold off half of these hotels, many of them, to these Indian hotel owners, guys named Patel and Shah and a few people like that, as franchises. I said, so what are you telling me? He says, well, they're very difficult. Why? Well, you know, they call them curry palaces because they live in them and they cook. So the place smells of curry and this stuff and that and whatever. You know, once again, the same, the establishment is, you know, whatever. He's the guru of the consulting industry. He's a nice guy, too, actually. But once again, you know, this is the way people would label things. So I get the days in, and I start meeting with these people. And about 6 or 8 months later, I hear the same thing inside the company. Well, the quality scores are down. They don't pay their bills. They blah, blah, blah, blah, blah, blah. So I have a guy comes into my office. A guy calls me up named Lee Dushoff. I say, who are you? He says, I do projects for people. I said, come and see me. Just out of blue. Really nice guy. Comes to see me and he says, look, he says, Mike, I just want to tell you something. If you've got a project that you can't do, call me. I'll do it. I said, what do you mean? He said, well, lots of times I find that people like to do new things in companies, but when they try to do it with the same people, they can't get them done. Well, that makes sense. So he goes away. A couple of months later, a guy shows up in my office named H.P. Rama. He's a very, very serious Hindu. He comes to see me. He said, Mike, we have problems. We have billboards up that say American owned, which is really derogatory to us because people are saying don't stay in a Patel owned hotel or an Indian owned hotel, stuff like that. We have problems getting loans from traditional companies, and we can't get franchises from anybody else other than the lowest end of the pole. And I think he had a Days Inn franchise too, this guy. I said, I'll look into it. So I talked to Dushoff, and I said, come see me. But before he did that, I had my people study the 100 or so Asian American owned hotels that we had. Give me the total amount of quality scores. Give me the receivables. Give me all the information on all this thing, on these hotels. It turns out they're exactly the same as anybody else in the chain. There was absolutely, if anything, they paid better. I bring in Lee and HP, we have a meeting, and we said, let's form an association. Let's call it the Asian American Hotel Association. HP, you get me another strong Asian guy like yourself, Indian guy like yourself. I'll set up a board of people with some, quote, white people, Asian people, mixed. And we'll start a trade association with the mission being to take your rightful place in the American hotel lodging industry. So I went to Silverman, I said, I need $100,000 for a budget to run a little conference convention, bring in some speakers, do some things like that. And then Lee Dushoff's job was to not only organize it and also help position the company and me in the industry with the Asians. So I marched in the India Independence Day Parade in New York City. I did various things. He got me education. I started reading the Bhagavad Gita and other stuff. And I learned more about Hinduism than the average person would ever know. We set the membership fee at $25. To join the association. We had a convention and the other industry people didn't show up to exhibit. I was accused of doing it for business persons anyway. And you fast forward now, 20,000 members, the biggest trade show in the hospitality industry. H.P. Rama became the president of AHLA, the American Hotel and Lodging Association, is the first one. They own over 50% of the select service business in the country, plus they're all the sons and the next generation are all massively successful entrepreneurs. I sit on the board of an Asian American company that's worth over $1 billion company that they built from one. When I went to Holiday Inn, no one gave them franchises. Once I started to do it, they all started to do it. They jumped on the bandwagon. And I gave a lot of speeches to Indian groups and whatever. And the best thing about it is they never forget. They never forget.
3: What's your nickname?
2: Bapu.
3: What does that mean?
2: Father. It was a name for Gandhi. They never forgot.
0: They never forgot. Bapu. That's Mike's nickname. Any Indian hotelier, that's what they call him. And we can all be Bapu. And we can all help the other. And here's the irony. Mike understood the sting of discrimination. And remembering the sign at the Breakers Hotel that said no Jews allowed. And by the way, the Jews were the richest per capita income group in this country, despite discrimination, only to be overcome 10 years ago by Indian Americans, who were now number one. 50% of all hotel franchises owned by this small group of Americans, the wealth they've amassed, understanding capitalism, understanding free enterprise, working hard, risking and sacrificing, the American dream wide open for every religion and skin color, and minority religions like Jews and Hindus. A beautiful American story. Mike Levin's story. Bapu's story. Here on Our American Stories.
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9: I'm Greg Bell, and we open with Jack Benny. And later, it's Chester Locke and Norris Goff as Lum and Abner. While the star of this opening series was, safe to say, one of the most famous radio comedians of all time, he never went it alone. And this episode highlights one of his tremendous cast members. In the 1930s, Phil Harris was a successful band leader, working in Southern California, including frequent appearances on the legendary Coconut Grove. Well, this episode details exactly how Phil and Jack first crossed paths. And I believe it features his signature novelty tune, That's What I Like About the South. Before that, though, I believe Jack has received a puzzling military honor. Let's head back to April 1st, 1945.
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0: Mr. Benny's residence. Star of stage, screen, radio, and eggs died or laid as the occasion demands.
1: Rochester, this is Miss Livingston. I'd like to speak to Mr. Benny, please.
0: Oh, I'm sorry, Miss Livingston. I wouldn't want to disturb the Admiral now.
1: Rochester, what are you talking about?
0: Haven't you heard? Mr. Benny's been made an Admiral.
1: Jack Benny, an Admiral?
0: Are you surprised?
1: Surprised? Rochester, I knew we were winning, but this is ridiculous.
0: I know, Miss Livingston, but I saw it in the paper. He got the commission from Governor Griswold of Nebraska.
1: Gee.
0: And Mr. Benny is now a full-fledged admiral in the Nebraska Navy.
1: In the Nebraska... Oh, I get it. He's an imaginary admiral in an imaginary navy.
0: Yeah, but he's taking it seriously. He made me sew gold stripes on his blue serge suit.
1: Oh, for heaven's sake. Rochester, how many stripes did he make you sew on?
0: I don't know, but you could cut the sleeves off at the elbow and he'd still be a full admiral. Goodbye.
1: Goodbye.

0: Doggone, ever since Nebraska made Mr. Benny an admiral, he's been upstairs working out fleet maneuvers. I'd better get him away from that bathtub before he messes up the whole room. Oh, Mr. Benny. Say, boss. Oh, admiral.
1: What? Oh, it's you, Rochester. Glad to have you aboard. Batten down the hatch and sit down. What do you want?
0: Your breakfast is getting cold down on the lower deck.
1: Well, I can't leave now. I'm about to engage the enemy. Now watch. The enemy fleet is over here.
0: Boss, don't splash water on that bath mat.
1: Quiet. Now I swing my carriers around like this and bring my destroyers over to this side and encircle them. There you are, Rochester. Now, if you were the enemy and I had you surrounded like that, what would you do?
0: I'd pull out the plug and ground every ship you got.
1: Don't be silly. Being an admiral in the Nebraska Navy is serious business.
0: Aye, aye, sir.
1: And anyway, I'm proud of my appointment. In fact, I'm sorry I didn't stay with it when I was in the service 24 years ago. Yes, sir, military life is a life for me. And those promotions. Now, Rochester, help me take my fleet out of the bathtub and
0: now,
1: then...
0: Oh, say, boss, I meant to tell you, Miss Livingston called...
1: Oh, yes, I better get ready.
0: Boss, if you're going out, don't you think you ought to take off those medals?
1: Huh?
0: Or wear half of them on your right side, you're listening to port.
1: Oh, yes. Say, I just happened to think of something. I promised to take my girl, Gladys Zabisco, too. I'll pick her up on the way to Miss Livingston.

0: I hope Gladys and Mary are ready when I pick them up. Gladys Zabisco. I've been going with her now for 9 years. Yum da dum da dee bum bum bum. Oh, hello there, children.
1: Hello, mister.
2: Hello.
0: You know who I am, don't you, children? I'm Jack Benny.
1: Yes, we know. You tell us every time you see us.
0: Oh, yes, yes.
2: You want to know something? Last night, our mother and father were talking about you.
0: Really?
2: Yeah, they thought we were asleep.
0: Well, so long, children.
1: Bye, Mr. Benny.
2: Hey, sis. What? He looks a lot older than 36, doesn't he?
0: Did you say something, Sonny?
2: No, goodbye.
0: Goodbye. Yum da dum da ding bum dum dum da dum. Gee, they're cute kids. But that little boy looks a lot older than 7. Bum bum ba bum ba bum bum. Well, hello, Don. Where are you going?
3: I'm on my way down to the express office, Jack, to pick up a set of encyclopedias.
0: A set of encyclopedias?
3: Yeah, and I've just got to tell you, Jack. I sent in 2 questions to a quiz program, and boy, did I stump those experts.
0: Well, so long, Don.
3: So long, Jack.
0: See, I like Don Wilson and his sly commercials. The way he tricks me into keeping my job. Really. Phew. I better sing slower. I can't walk that fast. Oh, darn it. I meant to call Larry Stephen before I left the house and find out what he was going to sing on the program this evening. When I talked to Phil, he told me about the arrangement. I remember he said they were going to use a harp and 4 violins. I remember he said that, too. Say, that's going to be kind of nice. And with the harp in the background and the violins playing the soft melody. Yep, it ought to be a beautiful number. Yeah.

0: Yum to dee. Yep, I bet that'll be beautiful, that song. Yum to dum ba bim.
1: Oh, Mr. Benny.
0: Huh? Oh, it's you, Mr. Kearns. How's the newspaper business?
1: Oh, fine, fine.
0: Funny, I always seem to run into you on the street.
1: Well, I was just going over to your house to thank you for those stories you gave me.
0: Oh, you mean how I found Mary Livingston?
1: Mm-hmm, and how you found Rochester.
0: Well, I'm glad you liked them.
1: You know, those first two articles were very successful. And now my editor is interested in knowing how you found Phil Harris.
0: Phil Harris?
1: That's right.
0: Well, okay. Walk along with me, Mr. Kearns, and I'll give you the whole story.
1: All right.
0: You see, it was 10 years ago that I first met Phil Harris. I remember the day well because it was Mary's birthday and I wanted to show her a nice time. So I got all dressed up and went over to her house and let her make dinner for me. And the meal was delicious. I remember we had thick sirloin steaks smothered in onions and stripped with bacon. Yes, sir. That was 10 years ago. Gosh, Mary, this is a terrific meal.
2: Well, thank you, Jack.
0: Gee, the steak is so tender and so easy to cut. Gee, it just melts in your mouth.
2: Jack, put on your glasses. You're eating the butter.
0: Well, anyway, Mary, it was sweet of you to invite me over to your apartment for dinner. And wait till you see the bottle of champagne I brought you for a birthday present. You know, you've heard of those famous imported champagnes like Vintage Premier and Chateau Calais.
2: Yes?
0: Well, this is a new brand. Saban Oop. You know, Mary, I was just thinking. Here it is, 1935, and it's been 3 years since I put you on my radio program.
2: It's been over 3 years.
0: Yep. Say, Mary, what would you do if I gave you a little raise?
2: I'd quit my job at the May Company.
0: Don't worry, Mary. You just stick with me, and another 2 or 3 years, you won't have to work at the May Company. Except maybe Saturdays. The day'll come.
2: Well, let's not talk about that, Jack. The evening's young, and it's my birthday, so let's do something.
0: Well, I was going to suggest something.
2: What?
0: Well, first, let's go over and sit on the sofa.
2: Uh-huh.
0: And we'll snuggle up close to each other.
2: Uh-huh.
0: Then we'll turn the lights down low.
2: Uh-huh.
0: Then we'll tell ghost stories. How about it?
2: Well, Mama warned me about everything but this.
0: What?
2: Jack, why don't we go out somewhere? Let's go to the coconut grove.
0: Well, maybe. Hey, wait a minute, Mary. I've got an idea. There's a nightclub way downtown on North Figueroa Street, and there's a new band playing there. Let's see, what's the name of that band again? Oh, yes, Phil Harris and his syncopated serenaders from the Solid South.
2: Phil Harris? I've never heard of him.
0: Well, he's just coming up, and I'd like to go hear him, Mary, because, you know, I need a new orchestra for my program.
2: All right, let's go.
0: Okay, now let's see. Where's that nightclub now? Oh, yes, on Figueroa, about 6 miles east of the La Brea Tar Pits. Come on, Mary.
3: Time for a short break on the Jack Benny program. We'll be right back with more after this.
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6: A heat advisory is in effect for most of Kansas and Nebraska, excluding northern portions of Oklahoma this weekend and into the early portion of the week. Tonight, lows drop into the low 70s across the west. In the east, we're seeing mid to upper 70s. Mostly clear skies and southeast winds at 15 miles per hour, gusting to 20 miles per hour in the far northwest. Sunday, highs push into the hundreds with sunny skies. In the west, we're most likely to see highs up to 106 degrees. In the east, the low hundreds. We'll see south winds at 15 miles per hour, gust to 20 miles per hour. Monday, sunshine continues with highs near 105 in the southwest and central portions of Kansas and Oklahoma. In the northeast portion of Kansas and Nebraska, high 90s. Temperatures begin to cool through the middle of the week.
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0: Here it is, Mary. This is the place.
2: Holy smoke, what a nightclub. This is an awful joint.
0: Well, Mary, you can't tell anything about it from the outside.
2: Yeah, but look at the name of it, the Ruas Club.
0: So what?
2: Ruas spelled backwards is sewer.
0: All right, what's the difference?
2: And look, Jack, you have to go down these stairs.
0: Yeah. Okay, let's go down. Watch your step, Mary.

0: That's rest. If I go down any farther, I'll get the bends here.
1: I think we hit bottom, Jack. Here's the door.
0: Oh, yes.

0: Well, that guy Harris knows all the new tunes, doesn't he?
1: Yeah, but how can people dance on that bare ground?
0: They probably sprinkle water on it to make it slippery. And it helps keep the dust down, too, you know. Let's find a table.
1: Maybe that man will get us one.
0: Oh, yes. Pardon me, are you a waiter?
2: Well, what do you think I am with this napkin over my arm? A clothesline?
0: Oh, I'm sorry, but you're dressed too nice to be working in a joint like this. You know?
2: Oh, you mean these striped pants and this Prince Albert coat? Well, you see, I wear these clothes on my other job.
0: Other job?
2: Yes, I'm an undertaker's assistant.
0: Oh.
2: It was my idea to put the candles on the table. And now would you like me to find a table and lay you out? I mean, seat you?
0: Yes, yes, please. Come on, Mary.
2: Ah, here we are. Now, what would you like to eat?
0: Nothing, thanks. We just came in to hear the band here.
2: Well, you might as well order something. There's a minimum charge of 35 cents.
0: 35 cents? Well, I'll have a chicken sandwich and a combination salad.
1: And I'll have a steak sandwich and French fry potatoes.
2: Anything to drink?
0: No.
2: You might as well. You got 15 cents to go.
0: Oh, well, bring us coffee. Imagine that waiter, an undertaker's assistant.
1: Jack, look, the show's about to start.
0: Good, I'm anxious to hear this guy, Phil Harris.
3: Hiya, folks, and a good evening to each and every one of you. Now, welcome to our little club. This is your orchestra leader and master of the ceremonies, the one and only Phil Harris. Are you glad to see me? Sir, thank you, thank you. And we have a very lovely crowd here tonight.
0: Hey, Mary, he's got a nice personality, you know.
1: We'll see.
3: And speaking of crowd, folks, a funny thing happened to me on the way to the club tonight. The panhandler stopped me and said, "Pardon me, mister, can you let me have $1,000.05 for a cup of coffee?" So I said to him, I said, "Look, coffee only costs a nickel. What do you do? What do you want $1,000 for?" So he says to me, "It's gonna kill you, folks." He says to me, "Well, I gotta pay my income tax, don't I?" No, lady, don't explain it to him. If he don't get it, just let him suffer. Let him lay. Don't wake him up.
0: Hey, Mary. Mary, did you get it?
1: I got it all over me.
0: Quiet. This guy's good. He's
3: and,
0: good.
3: And here's another one, folks. This'll embalm you.
0: Embalm you.
2: Did somebody call for me?
0: Quiet, quiet.
3: Get this, folks. A guy walked up to me today and said, "Hey, Harris, where'd you get the black eye?" So I told him it was a birthmark. And he said, "A birthmark?" And I said, "Yeah, I got it in the wrong birth." Oh, yes, folks, it's just natural with me. Just natural. Yes, sir, natural. Yes, yes. Just natural. Now we're rolling. All new stuff here. All
0: hey, Mary. Hey, Mary. Mary, this guy is terrific. No, really, he'd be great on the radio. He's got something new, something different.
1: Oh, you say that every time you see a man with hair.
0: Oh, you just don't know class.
3: Now, folks, for the high spot of the show, I'm going to sing a song I wrote myself entitled, "That's What I Like About the South."
0: Hey, I bet this will be good. You know that, Mary?
3: Come with me to Alabama. Let's go see my dear old mammy. She's frying eggs and broiling hammy. That's what I like about the South.
0: Hey, man,
3: now there you
0: can
3: make no mistakey. Where those herbs are never shaky. Ought to taste a layer cakey. That's what I like about the South.
0: I gotta hire
3: She's got baked ribs and candied yams. Those sugar-cured Virginia hams. Way down south in Alabama. And that's what I like about the South. Hot corn bread and black-eyed peas. You can eat as much as you please.
0: Hey, look at the way he snaps his fingers.
3: And that's what I like about the South. Don't take one. Have two. They're dark brown. And chocolate too. Suits me, they must suit you, because that's what I like about the South. Yes, now. Thank you. Thank you. Yes, sir. Never alone in the club. Well, folks, that concludes our first floor show, but don't go away. There'll be another sensational show in 5 minutes.
0: Mary? Mary, I don't care what you say. That guy Harris would be great on my program. I want to get him over here. Hey, waiter.
2: Yeah?
0: Will you please bring the, Will you please bring the orchestra leader over to my table?
2: I'm sorry. He doesn't come with a 35-cent dinner.
0: Never mind the wisecracks. Bring him over here.
2: All right, all right.
0: I don't know, Mary. This guy Harris has a great personality.
4: Cigarettes, cigarettes, also Cupid dolls, gardenias, and razor blades.
0: Imagine razor blades. Oh, miss, give me a pack of cigarettes, please.
4: Yes, sir. What kind?
0: Oh, by the way, miss, what's that you've got on your tray there, tied up in pink ribbon?
4: That's a lock of Mr. Harris's hair, 20 cents.
0: Well, I don't want it.
4: You better take it. This is the last one left, and we don't share them again till the first of the month.
0: No, thanks, just the same. Say, Mary, she's kind of cute.
5: Oh, you fall for it.
0: Wait a minute. Here comes Phil Harris. Now, Mary, I want to make an impression on him, and I want you to help me sign him for my show. Tell him what a good boss I am and how swell it is to work on the radio. And above all, what a wonderful guy I am personally, you know?
5: Oh, but Jack,
0: shh, here he comes, huh?
3: Hey, I understand one of you characters want to see me.
0: Why, yes. Yes, sit down. This is Miss Livingston.
3: Hiya, sweet.
0: And my name is Jack Benny.
3: Look, bud, I ain't got much time. What did you want to see me about?
0: Well, I wanted to talk to you about a job.
3: A job?
0: Yeah.
3: Well, look, fella, I know things are tough, but I can't use you. I don't want no new help.
0: No, I don't mean that. You see, I have a radio program, and I'd like you and your band to be on my show.
3: Well, I don't know. You see,
6: he's a wonderful man to work for. He's the nicest boss I ever had. He's just a ginger, peachy boss. So pleasant, so gentle.
0: Mary, you're overdoing it, and stop... Stop licking my hand. Now, Mr. Harris.
3: Just call me Curly.
0: Oh.
3: Till the first of the month.
0: Oh. Oh, yes, the cigarette girl told me. Now, Mr. Harris, radio is a different type of work. You read music, of course.
3: Huh?
0: Music, notes, arrangement. What's that on your music rack?
3: Termites. The joint's lousy with them. How could you be so young and bright when it's so dark down here?
0: You see, Mary, this guy is terrific.
3: Oh, look, I'm only kidding. I've been studying music since I was a baby. Why, when I was 6 years old, my parents used to take me to the concerts at Carnegie Hall.
0: A six-year-old kid interested in Carnegie Hall?
3: Well, they told me it was a burlesque show.
0: A burlesque show?
3: Yeah, how I used to whistle when they took the cover off of the bass fiddle.
0: Hey, Mary, this guy's got a terrific sense of humor. He'll probably be able to write my gags for me.
6: I'll settle if he can just write.
0: Now, look, Harris, I want you on my program, so if you'll meet me Sunday morning, you'll...
3: Wait, excuse me a minute. The second floor show's about to start, and I gotta introduce the singer.
0: Oh, I'll wait till you're through. You know, Mary, I think this fella's...
6: Hey, Jack, look who's gonna sing, the cigarette girl.
0: Oh, yes. Say, she's cute, you know.
3: And now, folks, I want to introduce our singer, the sweetest little lady this side of Pismo Beach... Miss Trixie Laverne, who will sing, a Helen Collie Baby.
0: Well.

0: with you. Every cloud my silver, silver.
1: I can't you hear me calling when the rain it am a-falling? Why, every day the sun is shining, why should I be home a-pining?

0: Gosh, Mary, I'm a sucker for sentimental songs. Hey, Harris! Harris, come here a minute.
1: Yeah?
0: Say, that girl singer you've got isn't bad. That Trixie Laverne.
1: Well, look, that's just her stage name. Her real name is Gladys Zabisco.
0: Gladys Zabisco, eh? Say, that's a pretty name, too. You know, I kind of like that, babe.
2: Oh, come on, Jack. Let's get out of here.
0: Why, Mary, you're jealous.
2: Oh, fine.
0: Hey, Harris, don't forget Sunday.
3: I'll be there. So long, Jackson.
0: You hear that, Mary? He called me Jackson. No one ever called me that before.
3: All right, folks. Go. Here's a brand new number I wrote myself called That's What I Like About This House.
4: Come with me to Alabama. Let's go see my dear old mammy. She's frying eggs and boiling ham. That's what I like about this town.
0: And that, Mr. Kearns, is how I met Phil Harris.
5: Well, that really is a story.
0: And I must say, Mr. Kearns, that Phil has been very fortunate in being associated with a great star like myself. A man who's been on the radio for so many years and who every year almost wins the Academy.
6: Oh, pardon me, Mr. Benny. Here comes...
7: From April Fool's Day, 1945, while they joked about Jack being an
0: And that, Mr. Kearns, is how I met Phil Harris.
5: Well, that really is a story.
0: And I must say, Mr. Kearns, that Phil has been very fortunate in being associated with a great star like myself. A man who's been on the radio for so many years and who every year almost wins the Academy.
6: Oh, pardon me, Mr. Benny. Here comes...

0: Michigan, not far from his hometown of Waukegan, Illinois. That episode slightly fictionalized how Jack first met Phil, how he indeed hired him in the fall of 1936 to be his band leader. But that role quickly increased with Phil's natural comedy talent. He became the on-air band leader, with the orchestra actually led behind the scenes by Malin Merrick. I'm Greg Bell, and next on When Radio Was More Comedy, Chester Locke and Norris Goff as Lum and Abner. Right after this break.
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0: 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Here's a quarter-hour episode that played back on July 26th of 1943.
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0: And now, let's see what's going on down in Pine Ridge. Well, a 12-year-old girl, Ellie Connors, has escaped from the state home for girls and was last reported to be in the vicinity of Pine Ridge. Early the other morning, she walked into the Jot 'em Down store, and later, when Uncle Henry, the town marshal, called to ask if anyone had seen the girl, Lum, against his better judgment, said no. As we look in on the little community today, we find that it's about closing time, and Lum is just entering the store.
1: Listen. Hey, howdy, Lum. All right, doggies, I'm glad to see you back again.
2: Yeah, I'm glad to be back, too.
1: What's that you got there?
2: Oh, I stopped by Luke Spears's and got something to eat for Ellie.
1: Oh, good, good.
2: How
1: good.
2: Is she?
1: Oh, just fine, I reckon. Yeah.
2: Good, let me sit down here. Granny's I'm wore to a frazzle.

0: swore to a friend, so...
1: Well, you ain't the only one that swore out, I can tell you that. I never put in such a day as I put in here in this store today in all my life.
0: I found you. I got blisters on my feet big as a football.
1: Football?
0: Granny's for a feller old as Uncle Henry. He can walk further and faster than every one human I ever tried to follow.
1: Oh, he's spry, that Uncle Henry. Yes, he is.
0: He had us searching for Ellie all through the swamps and the cane breaks and I don't know where all. Even went through the pin oak flats down there.
1: For the land's sakes, that Uncle Henry, he takes that town marshal job of his an awful serious.
0: Yeah, there was a state police feller with us part of the time. But,
1: state?
0: Yeah, he finally got disgusted with Uncle Henry and left us.
1: I don't blame him.
0: I don't know where he went. He never come in the store, did he?
1: No. But I think might not everybody else in the world did. Dog, it just got to where I expect Ms. Roosevelt to walk in here any minute.
0: Ms. Roosevelt?
1: Yeah. Might not everybody else has been in here. I never seen so many customers in all my life. And all of them talking about Ellie Connors. How she escaped from a state home for girls and how she might be hiding right here in Pine Ridge. Oh, well, I don't know what all it is.
0: Yeah, I've been hearing that around town, too, today.
1: And all the time, I just scared to death somebody'd want to go back there in that feed room for some reason long.
0: Well, you never let them do it, did you?
1: No. I had an awful time keeping Mousy out of there, though. I had him make the deliveries, and then I kept studying up errands to send him on. Finally, I just run out of ideas, so I give him a vacate for the rest of the day, told him to go home.
0: Good. We got to do something about him.
1: Yeah.
0: Fire him or something.
1: Yeah, I hate to fire him.
0: You don't reckon he's fishing nothing peculiar is going on in here, do you?
1: Oh, not Mousy. He ain't the suspicious type, I don't think, Lon. I tell you, though, I sure did have a day of it.
0: Well, I never had no easy time of it myself. I felt something awful tramping all over, making believe I was helping Uncle Henry and that police feller hunt for Ellie, all the time knowing exactly where she's at.
1: Yeah.
0: Felt like a hypocrite or something.
1: Huh.
0: Here I am, just as the peace ought to be upholding the law. Instead, I'm concealing evidence.
1: Uh-huh.
0: I'm an accessory after the facts or something.
1: Well, am I one of them, too?
0: Yeah, only I'm a bigger one. That's on a difference.
1: You're bigger, huh?
0: Yeah.
1: You mean cause you're taller than me?
0: Well, I know now I done wrong. I just done the wrong thing.
1: Oh, you mean the other day when Uncle Henry asked you over the phone if you'd saw any spacious-looking young'uns and you said no?
0: Yeah, I ought not never to have did that. Right then and there, ought to have said, why, sure, she's right here in the store. Then we wouldn't be mixed up in all this trouble.
1: No, I reckon you're right, Mom.
0: I feel like a criminal myself. Fact is, I am one.
1: Yeah, huh?
0: And I still don't know why I ever told that to Uncle Henry. I must have had a weak moment or something.
1: Must have.
0: But it ain't gonna go on no longer, I can tell you right now.
1: Huh?
0: I've made up my mind, Abner, what we're gonna do.
1: You mean we're gonna send her back to that state home?
0: Yes, sir. Right tonight, too.
1: Oh.
0: It's the only thing we can do, Abner.
1: Yeah.
0: Yeah, we'll take her down to Uncle Henry, and then we can get in touch with that state police fella.
1: Well, what'll we tell him, Mom? Just tell him that we just now found Ellie?
0: No, we may as well tell them the whole truth. It's the only thing to do.
1: Yeah, well, I reckon you're right. Of course, you know what's going to happen to you, Lum. You'll get unsolved from your Justice of the Peace job right here and now.
0: I know, Abner, but you can't go again the law. You just can't do it.
1: No, oughtn't to, no.
0: Well, I reckon I better go tell Ellie.
1: Yeah.
0: She's still back in the feed room, ain't she?
1: Yeah. I'll give her some children's books out of the library this afternoon for her to read, and she's more likely still reading them.
0: Oh, did you get her something to eat at noon?
1: Yeah. I taken some cheese and crackers and milk and stuff back there. Well, facts is, I ate with her because I didn't dare leave the store here.
0: Well, get these victuals ready here, Abner.
1: Oh, yeah.
0: Fix them for her supper while I go in and give her the news.
1: Yeah, sure. Doggies, you oughta saw this place when I opened up this morning, Lum.
0: Why, what happened?
1: Why, nothing happened but that young'un had taken a broom and swept this place out slicker than you ever seen it. And she straightened everything up just neat as a pin.
0: Well, I do.
1: Oh,
0: bless
1: she's
0: her
1: working this little rascal I ever seen in my life, that young'un is.
0: Now, I just hope nobody seen her through the window.
1: Well, she done it about sunup. I don't reckon it did.
0: Yeah, maybe nobody saw her.
1: No.
0: I reckon I better go back there.
1: Yeah, well, I'll see how I can fix this up for a night so she'll enjoy.
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2: And now back to Lum and Abner on When Radio Was.
0: Ellie, whereabouts are you at?
4: Oh.
0: It's just me, it's Lum.
4: Oh, here I am.
0: I was looking in the wrong direction for you.
4: Gee, I'm glad to see you again, Mr. Edwards.
0: Yeah.
4: Uh-huh. I missed you.
0: Miss me? Well, Granny, you ain't known me long enough to miss me, hardly.
4: Oh, I've known you for about 100 years.
0: 100 years?
4: Mm-hmm. That's how it is with people, ain't it?
0: Feared I don't quite follow you, sis.
4: Well, you know like people are. You know them or you don't know them.
0: Yeah, that's right. Thanks.
4: Some people you see them just once, but it seems like you've known them forever. But other people you see every day, but you never seem to know them.
0: Oh, yeah, I see what you mean now, sort of. Why, Ellie, I've got something to say to you.
4: Yes?
0: I hate to tell you, but...
4: I guess pixies are different from people, though, aren't they?
0: Pixies?
4: Pixies and goblins. They're in the book.
0: The book?
4: Mr. Abner, he brought me some books to read today.
0: Oh, I see.
4: It tells about the pixies and the goblins. They're mostly funny little men with beards. They're nice, but they're funny.
0: Yeah, they are, all right. Well, didn't your mama read you all about them when you were just a little tiny girl?
4: No, sir.
0: Well, anyway, sis, what I wanted to tell you...
4: Pixies aren't true, are they?
0: Huh?
4: I mean, they ain't real, are they?
0: Well, I reckon that sort of depends. They're and they ain't, sort of.
4: Well, how could they be both?
0: Well, the way I understand it is that if you're a certain kind of a person, why, you can see them, even talk to them. But if you ain't, why, you can't.
4: Oh. What kind of a person do you have to be?
0: Well, I forget just now. But look, Ellie, there's something I gotta tell you.
4: Yes, sir. What is it, Mr. Edwards?
0: Well, you see, sis, the government has to sort of set up laws and all for... Well, what I wanted to tell you was that... That Abner's fixing you some supper. I'll rush out and see if he's got it ready.
4: Oh, gee, that'll be swell. I'm hungry.
0: Abner?
1: Yeah?
0: Have you got them vittles fixed for you?
1: Yeah. I don't know about fixing things up pretty fancy long, but leastways ought to keep her from starving to death, I reckon.
0: Yeah, it ought to. That's nice. Say, Abner.
1: Yeah?
0: When you take that in to her, will you tell her?
1: Tell her what?
0: That stuff we was talking about a while ago.
1: Huh?
0: Taking her back to the home and all.
1: Oh. I thought you was going to tell her.
0: Well, I did aim to, but... Well, I got to talking about a lot of other junk and just plumb forgot about it.
1: Well, can't you just go back in there and tell her?
0: Yeah, I can, but I better stay out here and see if nobody comes in the store while you're taking a supper to her.
1: Oh, well, here, Lum, you can just take that in to her, too, as you go.
0: No, you go ahead and take it. She's expecting you. I told her you'd bring it in. She'd be awful disappointed if you never done it.
1: She would.
0: So you just tell her when you go in.
1: Yeah, well. All right, I'll tell her.
0: Good. Tell her nice if you can, Abby.
1: Yeah, well. Here, sis. A regular businessman's blue plate lunch.
4: Gee, that looks good.
1: Hey, whereabouts you want to sit? Right here on this box, all
4: yeah,
1: right?
4: That's swell. Of
1: course. Now, this is going to cost you some extra eating in the main dining room, this way, you know.
4: You're funny.
1: I am. silly. It was something I wanted to tell you.
4: Oh, what is it?
1: Well, that is,
4: Say, mister, you're little too, aren't you?
1: Huh?
4: Are you a pixie?
1: Pixie?
4: Mm-hmm. Like in the book.
1: Oh, why, of course not. I ain't one of them little varmints. I'm a full-grown adult of a man.
4: Oh. Well, you got a beard.
1: Well, natural, I got a beard. I just grow that myself. But that don't make me no pixie.
4: Oh. What did you want to tell me?
1: Oh, my dog is... Well, if that ain't a good one on me, I believe I forgot what it was just as sure as he were. Well, I do know. That
4: this is awful good.
1: Is it? Well, good. You eat a lot now, so you grow up to be a big, strong girl. But whatever I started out to tell you must not have been very important, or I'd recollected it again. You just go ahead now and eat your supper now. Eat all of it, and I'll tell you, I'll be back a little later.
4: Yes, sir. Oh, gee, this is good. Thanks, mister.
1: Oh, not at all. Not at all. Glom.
0: Yeah?
1: About taking Ellie back over to Uncle Henry.
0: Yeah.
1: He reckoned that we could do that tomorrow instead of tonight.
0: Why, yeah, it might be better, Ted. Yeah, sure. After supper ain't no time to be doing no such things as that.

0: one originally played on July 26th of 1943. Love and Abner, starring Chester Locke and Norris Goff. I'm Greg Bell, and earlier we had Phil Harris on the Jack Benny program. Well, did you know that Phil also worked with Lum and Abner? I'll explain and then wrap up when radio was right after this break.
1: I am the Whistler, and I know many things, for I walk by night. I know many strange tales hidden in the hearts of men and women who have stepped into the shadows. Yes, I know the nameless terrors of which they dare not speak.
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1: It was night, but even with the protection of darkness, Max Tyler crouched low on the apartment house fire escape. He was tense, alert, ready to run. And suddenly it happened.
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3: All right, now come on, move. I can let you have it and you'll be another dead burglar. 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
4: That was your Tech It Out Minute.
0: Welcome back, folks, here to When Radio Was. Before we took a break, I mentioned that comedian and singer Phil Harris also worked one time with Lum and Abner. 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It was in the first of their eventual 7 films featuring those fellers from the hills. Phil played a traveling salesman in Dreaming Out Loud, released in 1940. I'm Greg Bell, and we're out of time, but hey, take a little time, folks, and visit us at our website. 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
8: Hi, this is Kyle Bauer with Plain Talk. With the girl that's too young to remember Mr. Zip, Jamie Bloom.
9: Mr. Zip.
8: He was there to promote zip codes when they came along. You know, and the zip codes came along in 63. I was 5 years old, but I swear I remember when this happened because there was such an uproar among people.
9: I was going to say, your relatives all complained and grumbled about it, didn't they?
8: And I grew up with a whole bunch of adults raising me, and because my parents... you know, we're with friends all the time. And, so I got in the adult discussion, and they were all like, well, how come they can't find Morganville, Kansas? They've always found Morganville, Kansas. Now we got to put these five letters out there, or
9: five numbers out there
8: to the side. Mm-hmm. There was big time pushback, but, and it took quite a while. But zip code, what does it stand for? You'll never get this. I would have never.
9: I don't know.
8: Zoning Improvement Plan.
9: Okay.
8: Was launched in 1963 to better process and deliver increasing volumes of U.S. mail. The first number of the five-digit zip code represents a general geography. Zero is in the east.
9: Mm-hmm.
8: And nines are in the west.
9: Okay.
8: So we are sixes in this area.
9: Right.
8: And so everybody around here, their zip code
9: starts with a six.
8: Starts with a six.
9: Right.
8: The next two numbers represent regional areas. The final two identify post offices. So we are 674. And so almost all, but you notice that Manhattan is 66502. Yeah, 665. Well, the line is just between Clay Center and Manhattan.
9: And Concordia is 66901.
8: So 67.
9: No, I think it's 66, isn't it?
8: No.
9: Okay.
8: It's got to be. And Green is 67. Yeah, you start looking.
9: I'm going to start looking. Green.
8: Green, Kansas, 67. Mm-hmm. People are yelling at the radio.
9: I know, right?
8: I want to say 67447, but. I don't know.
9: Well, anyway, go ahead.
8: Okay. Well, anyway, that's how the coding works. In 1983, then, they decided to add the four digits past that so they could make the numbers all the way to the street. So, Concordia.
9: Concordia.
8: 66901.
9: It
8: that's
9: is.
8: Interesting. So, it must
9: is.
8: Come out.
9: I went to school there, so I remember
8: it
9: that.
8: It must
9: yeah.
8: come out of Nebraska.
9: Oh, well, that could be.
8: Their mail right. doesn't come out of Wichita. Their right. mail must come out of Nebraska.
9: Yeah.
8: Huh. What's Washington, Kansas? Look it up. And stop yelling at your radio, you people.
9: So green is 67447.
8: Yeah.
9: We talked about that one.
8: And seeing just over to Manhattan is 665. And so the line is between, I don't know what Leonardville and Riley is. Probably they're the... You're punching fast.
9: So okay. They're by Washington is 66968.
8: So they're from the north also. So we are in the very corner of 674. Look up Leonardville and or Riley.
9: Okay. All right.
8: By the way, there's 41,555 zip codes in the country alone. They range from 00501.
9: Riley is 66531.
8: 66. Riley, so they're from the north. No. Okay, the
9: and
8: six.
9: And Fort Riley is 66442. It gave me both of those.
8: 664. Well, I don't know.
9: It's like there's not a lot of rhyme or reason.
8: Well, I
9: there?
8: Think we're kind of in the corner of the world there.
9: Uh-huh.
8: That it's like mail comes from. You know, it takes. I can mail to Colby twice as fast as I can mail to Goodland.
9: Huh.
8: Because Goodland's goes to Wichita, Wichita to Kansas City to Omaha, Omaha to North Platte, North Platte down to Goodland.
9: Yeah.
8: Colby goes from Clay Center to Wichita, Wichita to Colby.
9: Okay.
8: So.
9: One more. Leonardville, 66449.
8: And Riley was 66501?
9: I think so, yeah.
8: Okay. That makes sense. They're right there together. Okay, so. The lowest zip code in the state is the Internal Revenue in Holtsville, New York, at 00501, and the highest one is 99950, and that is in Ketchikan, Alaska.
9: Okay.
8: So, there you know, and Mr. Zip is there for you, zipping along.
9: I didn't come along till 1970, so I don't remember Mr. Zip being
8: sorry. You've
9: promoted.
8: Lived a cradle life.
9: So, yeah. John and Keisha Lakutik renewed their vows at the Land of Natura Water Park in Wisconsin Dells and then went down the water slide in their wedding duds a total of six times, and this set a Guinness World Record.
8: Well, there you go.
9: The most trips down a water slide in wedding attire in 1 hour.
8: Okay.
9: Like we've said, there is a Guinness World Record out there for everything. This event is part of their bigger goal to set a record for the most vow renewals in 30 days. So they've done it several times now. Having already held ceremonies in states like Idaho, Arizona, and Utah, and this was in Wisconsin. And so there you go. Another Guinness World Record for you to attempt to
8: Yeah, probably not going to work on that one.
9: Yeah, me either.
8: So. Do you like water slides, the big water slides? You go really fast?
9: Not necessarily, no.
8: Our family has a few stories that we can't tell on the radio on that.
9: So. I've heard some of your stories.
8: Yeah,
9: before,
8: there's so. It's kind of a, well, it, a family adventure on water slides.
9: Speaking of bizarre stories, I ran across this one. A comedian, an actor, and author, Laura Clary, was injured when a 600-pound refrigerator toppled over and trapped her in her home. She was by herself at home. The appliance pinned her lower back and hips against a kitchen island while she was alone. Now, her two young children were there.
8: Right.
9: The incident occurred after her son climbed the refrigerator, climbed up the French door fridge, causing it to shift and fall forward, and she attempted to push it back into place. Unable to move or lift the appliance herself, she used her phone to call for emergency assistance. So apparently her phone was close to her. Wow. Three firefighters arrived at the home to lift the refrigerator and free her. Now, she ended up with no broken bones.
8: You know,
9: just bruising and soreness.
8: Crush injuries like that are more common than you would think. Things fall over on children.
9: Well, my middle son, climbed a dresser one time, and there was a TV up at the top, and it was back when the TVs were kind of a bigger TV. I happened to be standing four.
8: And pull the drawers out, and make sure you can climb right up
9: there. And he was climbing up there, I think probably to either change a tape in the bottom of the tape that had the built-in VCR, I think something like that. And he climbed up, and I watched the whole thing fall over on him. Well, I couldn't lift it off of him. And, of course, Caleb was home, thank goodness, and I screamed and hollered, and he came running up the stairs. And pulled it off of him, and he was absolutely fine.
8: Was the TV mainly what fell on him, or the dresser?
9: I think the dresser. The TV, because of the because of the cord and the cable cord that was hooked in, I think it kind of held it a little bit so that it didn't fall hard.
8: Okay.
9: You know, it just kind of hung on that cable cord. But so it was mostly the dresser that fell on him, but it was still a very scary situation.
8: When we were on the farm, I watched that all the time when we'd stack lean panels up against a post so that if a kid climbs up this, will it tip over on them? You know, lean them so they have enough that they, or wire them to the post or wire them to the fence. Because, I knew a couple different adults that had that kind of thing happen. And, I mean, full grown men.
9: Yeah.
8: But when you have that laying on you and it's trying to crush the breath out of you, and if there's nobody there, you cannot get it off
9: of
8: you.
9: So. Yeah. Yeah. And I know some people, and we, I think, either did it or considered doing it, they will find a way to hook that dresser to the wall, you know, to keep it.
8: Oh, yeah, it wouldn't be hard.
9: Especially when you're in a carpeted room, that the dresser sometimes doesn't quite sit level, and so they can be a little bit loose. So anyway, one of those scary memories that I have.
10: 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Tens of millions of people wear his name with pride. Born in 1829 in Bootenheim, Bavaria, at age 17, he and his family emigrated to New York. 6 years later, he came down with gold fever and moved to California, but not to pan for gold. He opened a dry goods store and called it Levi Strauss and Company. In 1872, a tailor named Jacob Davis demonstrated to Levi Strauss how to make blue jeans faster, cheaper, and better by using metal rivets instead of thread, leading to the creation of the classic 501 Levi jean. This has been The Making of America. I'm Michael Emerson, and you can visit us at jeffersonmediagroup.com.
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0: I'm Greg Bell, and we opened this time with a private eye, who also had a pleasant singing voice. Then it's soap opera time as we make our weekly visit to Valley Springs for Mary Foster, the editor's daughter. It's not surprising that most weeks Detective Richard Diamond found some time to warble a tune. Because you see, the actor who played him first found fame as a 1930s big screen song and dance man. Dick Powell was seen often alongside Ruby Keeler and or Gloria Blondell in a number of motion picture musicals, including 42nd Street, Footlight Parade, and The Hollywood Hotel. In 1944, though, he lobbied for and successfully earned the role of Raymond Chandler's private eye, Philip Marlowe, in the 1944 film noir classic Murder, My Sweet, also known as Farewell, My Lovely. It was later dramatized for Lux Radio Theater, with Powell back as Marlowe. It proved he could also play such a character on the radio. Now, first he was Richard Rogue, and then in late 1948, he was heard in an audition recording for Yours Truly, Johnny Dollar on CBS. Instead of taking that role, though, he opted to play Richard Diamond over on NBC. This offering of that features the original voice of Elmer Fudd, Arthur Q. Bryan, as Lieutenant Levinson. You'll also hear Larry Dobkin and Edgar Barrier. It's from June 7, 1953.
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